0: Iran kind of was endangering the other ongoing negotiations between the U.S. and Iran. That prompted a phone call between him and Prime Minister Netanyahu, which he said went positively, and that's where he had secured the agreement from the Israeli side that there wouldn't be any further push towards Beirut. And he, through intermediaries, spoke to Hezbollah as well, and that's how we got to where we are now.
1: Donald Trump has dropped his plan to create a $1.8 billion fund to compensate individuals claiming to be targets of political investigation by previous presidential administrations. The Department of Justice said that the Trump government would abide by a recent court ruling that temporarily halted the so-called anti-weaponization fund, despite its strong disagreement with the decision. Here's our Washington correspondent, Daniel Bush.
2: Republicans in the Senate and Democrats as well were very strongly opposed to this fund. And behind closed doors, Senate Republicans have been pushing the administration now for the better part of 2 weeks to find a way to drop it. And beyond that, had actually threatened to hold up, or perhaps even cancel part of President Trump's immigration agenda, threatening not to move forward with a reconciliation bill to fund DHS and the Border Patrol. So this had become an increasingly big political liability for the president. He decided at the last minute to pull the plug.
1: Reports from Ukraine say Russia is carrying out a large-scale overnight aerial attack on cities across the country. Eyewitnesses in the capital, Kyiv, say they've heard loud explosions and the city's air defenses are working to...
3: My foot hurts. Got trapped in it, and then I did like a backflip off of it and broke my foot.
4: I think we were feeding our birds one time, and
5: they never knew, but the cave was haunted. But I found it and tried to give it to her, but she said no.
6: Welcome to the Appleseed Studio. I'm Sam Payne, your host, and the Appleseed is an hour filled with stories, tall tales, fairy tales, folk stories, personal and family stories, and more. And we share each one of them with the idea that the stories might give you something to talk about with the people that you love. Each story shared on the Appleseed can spark the words you need to talk about the things that are important to you with the people who are important to you. On the Appleseed, we believe that great stories can change your family's world. And we've got a terrific show for you today. The Grammy-winning storyteller Bill Harley is going to share with us a story about Barney Humphnagel and how he deals with a magical piece of candy.
7: She said, "Here, would you like a piece of candy?" And Barney says, "No, please take it." Barney says, "It's okay, please take it. Put it in your pocket for a surprise later."
6: And before you say magic candy, yes, please, just know that this magical piece of candy comes with a lot of responsibility. The responsibility that Barney Humphnagel never asked for. We'll also take you to the little town of Belfast, Maine, where a community arts center wanted to help its patrons connect after a time of pandemic and turned to storytelling to get the job done.
8: I just wish everybody could sit around a fire and tell a story.
6: That's today on the Appleseed. And before we get to that Bill Harley story, our featured story in this episode of the show, I want to play for you just a little moment from Bill's visit to our studio. We'd been swapping tales about what it's like to be a kid, and this little story came up about what it's like to be a parent. I've always said that Bill Harley knows better than most adults what it feels like to be a kid. Turns out he knows a thing or two about what it's like to be a parent, too. Here's just a little moment with Bill.
9: Thank you. I got a story I want to tell you, but first I got a little story in response to Sam's, which is about being a dad. And the first time I let my older son Noah, now he's in his 30s now, I did what I could. The first time we let him take the car out on a date, and I said, "You got to be home by 10:30. He said, "No problem." 10:30 comes and goes, 11 comes and goes, 11:30 comes and goes, 12 comes and goes. This is before this. He doesn't have a cell phone. I'm beside myself. Wife, Debbie's beside herself. She's beside me, too. 12:45, he pulls in. I am livid. I get up. I'm steaming. She says, "What are you going to do?" I said, "I don't know. But I'm going down there now." And I came down the stairs and I stood at the door and he opened up the door and he said, "Dad, I'm sorry." And I said, "I didn't know where you were. I was so worried." And he said, "Dad, I'm so sorry. I'm so sorry." I said, he said, "Dad, I will never do it again. I promise." I said, "Okay."
7: I went back upstairs. I got into bed. Deb said, how'd it go? I said, pretty good.
9: Bill Harley with a tiny little story about what it's like to be a parent. Parents feel stuff, and sometimes kids take it for granted that they don't. And sometimes if a kid gets to see for a moment how a parent feels, it helps. If you're a parent and you remember the love you felt for your child during a tricky parenting moment, maybe that's a story you can share at the right time. Now, not only do parents feel stuff that's sometimes tricky for their kids to see, but kids sometimes feel stuff that's tricky for their parents to see. And in this story, Barney, the kid, is experiencing a normal kid day, frustrated at how long the shopping trip is taking, the shopping trip his mom has dragged him along for. But then the day takes a magical turn, and when Barney's whole world seems to be caught up in a madness, Barney feels the weight of responsibility for the whole thing. And even as young as he is, feels like he might be the only one who can do anything about it. The story is called The Best Candy in the Whole World. And to tell it, Bill Harley is waiting in the Appleseed Performance Studio with our terrific studio audience. Let's join them, shall we?
7: So Barney was in fourth grade. Barney Humphnagel. Unfortunate name for a kid, but that's the name I gave him. And, after school, his mom pick him up in that circle, you know. They come in the car, and Barney gets in the car, shuts the door, says, oh, man, I can't wait to get home. It's been a long day. His mother pulls out the circle in the street. She's driving down the street. She says, okay, but first, oh, no, Mom, please. I just have to stop. Oh, Mom, no. At the supermarket, Mom, we go there every day. I have to get some food. Mom, don't be silly. It'll just take a minute. Mom, you have no idea what a minute is. She said, stop it. And they pull in the supermarket parking lot, huge supermarket. And his mother says, do you want to go with me? And Barney can never decide which was the best thing to do to hurry his mother. If he should go with her, you know, to push her up and down the aisles, or if he could stay in a car. He was old enough to stay in the car. I had to make the story safe, so don't worry. All right. But just to make her nervous. So he says, she says, come with me. He said, why did you ask? She said, stop it. So they get in there, they get up to the supermarket, and those big doors open up. And they walk in, and Barney walks over to get a little handbasket. And she says, oh, no, honey, I need a car. No, Mom, not the car. Don't get the car. Wait, don't get the car. It'll be here forever. It'll just take a second. One, let's go. Stop it. And he hates how his mother shops. It's like she goes there every day, but it's like she's discovering a wonderland every day. She stops and she looks up at the shelves like she's never seen things before. She takes one thing off and she looks at it, and she takes another thing off that's almost exactly like the first, and she's like she's in the middle of a story, which she actually is. Like, pick me, take one, Mom, stop it. And they're going up and down the aisles, and they're making pretty good time when he hears his mother say, Janice? Oh, hi, Liz. Oh, no. It's his mother's friend, Janice. This will never end. They stand in the middle aisle, blah, blah, blah. Oh. And finally, they get going. They're almost to the end. She goes, oh, I got to go back. I forgot lettuce. Oh, all the way back to level one. They finally get to the checkout line, and it's a mile long. And Barney says, oh. His mother said, what is it? Mom, I'm going to be the only boy in the history of the United States of America who starved to death in a supermarket. She says, I've had it. If you're going to be like that, you just go stand outside their door and wait for me there. Barney says, fine. Goes outside. The doors open, close behind him. And he's standing waiting for his mother. Something he's never done before. That's a joke. And he hears the doors open. And he turns to see if it's his mother, and at first he thinks it is, because the cart is filled with bag upon bag of groceries. But it's not, and he can't believe who's pushing the cart. It's this little old lady. She's just not even 5 feet tall. And it's a warm day, but she's got this long, dark red overcoat reaching all the way down to her ankles, a little blue pillbox hat, and she's pushing this huge cart like this, just pushing it. And she gets to the end of the sidewalk, and she stops to see if there's any cars coming. And there aren't, but now she's got a problem, see, because there's 487 pounds of groceries, and she doesn't have the inertia to get it going, and Barney's heart goes out to her. And he walks over and says, "Can I help you?" And she says, "Oh, well, everyone's so busy." He said, "Not me. Let me help." So she says, "I have the little blue car." And she points, it's this car on the far end of the parking lot, a half mile away. Why she would ever park there? And he starts to push the car and she says, "Wait for me." And Barney slows down and she's got this pocketbook half her size. She's dragging it along the ground. And they get to the car and she says, "Now, let me see if I can find my key." And she means it. She reaches in the pocketbook and she feels around. And she takes out the key. It's not even on a key ring. It's not a button key. She cleans off the lint. And she sticks it in the door and she fumbles and she gets the door open. And then Barney takes all those groceries and he puts them in the back seat and shuts the door and says, "There." And she says, "Thank you." He says, "You're welcome." She says, "Now." And she reaches in her pocket. She says, "Would you like a nickel?" And Barney says, "No, please take the nickel for a little surprise later." Barney says, no, "Are you sure?" "No." She said, "Wait, I have something else." And she leans into the car and there on the driver's seat is this little brown wrinkled bag, just as wrinkled as she is. She reaches into the bag and she pulls out a piece of candy wrapped in red wrapping paper, twisted on each end. She said, "Here, would you like a piece of candy?" And Barney says, "No, please take it." Barney says, "It's okay, please take it. Put it in your pocket for a surprise later." Barney says, "Okay." He takes the candy, puts it in his pocket. He doesn't think another thing about it. Walks back over to the supermarket, and his mother is still in line. But finally she gets out, and they go home. The next morning, Barney is late getting ready for school. It's not quite clear whose fault it is. There's a lot of finger pointing. But Barney's in a hurry to get dressed on, so he just puts the same pair of pants on he wore the day before. And his mother drops him off at school, and the school, it's early. She had to get rid of him because she had to go to a job or something. I just thought of that. And the kids are still outside, and there's a teacher out there to make this safe. And the kids are, he's talking to his friends, and he's talking to two of his friends. He puts his hands in his pocket. He said, "Wait, what's that?" He pulls out the piece of candy. He said, "Oh, yeah." And one of his friends said, "Where'd you get that?" He said, "I held this lady yesterday and she gave it to me." He said, "Do you want it?" He said, "I don't care." He said, "Can I have it?" He said, "Sure." He puts it in his friend's hand. As soon as it touches his friend's hand, he says, "Never seen a piece of candy like that before." He unwraps it. "Never smelled a piece of candy like that before." Puts it in his mouth. Mm. Oh my gosh. This is the best candy in the whole world. Barney says, "Really?" His other friend says, "Has Barney got any more?" He said, "No, you know, she just gave." There was another piece of candy, just like the first. "She must have given me two." His friend said, "Can I have it?" He said, "Yeah." He drops it in his friend's hand. His friend says, "Never seen a piece of candy like that before." Unwraps it. "Never smelled a piece of candy like that before." Puts it in his mouth. Oh my gosh. This is the best candy in the whole world. Barney says, "Really?" Just then, the bell rings. The doors of the school are flung open. The teacher says, "Everybody go to your class." And the kids say, "Yay, it's time to learn." And well, it could happen. And they run down the hallway to their class. Now, Barney, his teacher, Ms. Simmons, there's two things you need to know about Ms. Simmons. Is the first thing, she's a neat freak. Everything has a place and everything in its place, and we can't learn if we are not neat. And the second thing is she's mostly interested in reading. Read, read, read, read, read until you think you're just going to throw up. But anyway, Barney sits down at his desk and he has morning work. They start to make you work even before school has started. And Barney's working and he makes a mistake. I guess it's a math problem. It's exactly what it is. It's a math problem. And he looks in his desk for an eraser and he can't find one. Says, "Maybe I got one of my..." It's another piece of candy. He puts it in his desk. Puts his hand in his pocket. Oh. It's another one. It's another one. It's another
10: his hand in his pocket. There's another piece of candy. He's got about 200 pieces of candy in his desk. Just then, Mrs. Simmons says, class, class, eyes to the front, eyes on me.
7: We're going to start with reading. Reading's so important. I hope I've told you that before. But before I do, I want to tell you, yesterday after everybody left class, I was walking around. I noticed some of you have messy desks. Honestly, I don't know how you get anything done. So before we do anything, we're going to take 15 minutes. We're going to clean out our desks. I want you to take everything out of those desks. I don't want anything in the desk that does not belong at school. Barney thinks, ah! He's got 200 pieces of candy in his desk. Mrs. Simmons is walking around the room. All the other kids are pulling stuff out of their desk. Barney's just sitting there with his hands on his desk. And finally, she reaches his desk and she says, Barney. Oh, yeah. Hi, Mrs. Simmons. How are you? I'm fine. Your desk? My desk. Oh, yeah. Yeah, my desk. This is my desk. That's why I sit here, because it's my desk. She said, we're cleaning them out now. Oh, yeah, I saw that, and that's a good thing, because some of these kids, Mrs. Simmons, their desks are disaster areas. She said, Barney, it was your desk. What? Your desk is the disaster. It is? I mean, it is. Yes, yes. I want you to clean it out. No, I mean, yes. I mean, it's so messy, I think I should stay in from recess while you're out there on the playground, and I'll clean. I want you to do it now. No, I want you to, do you need some help? No, but before he could stop her, she looks in the desk. She says, what is this candy doing in your desk? He said, I don't know. Did you bring it in from home? No, I don't understand. Neither do I. She said, Barney, he said, I'm sorry, Mrs. Simmons, I can't explain it to you. I had a piece of candy in my pocket, and then there was another piece, and then there's another piece, and I just always have another piece of candy in my pocket. Do you have one now? Yeah, it's just like always one more. Well, can I have it? But then there's going to be one more. Just give it to me. He says, okay. So he reaches in, pulls out another piece of candy, puts it in Mrs. Simmons' hand. She says, Barney, you know we do have some rules. I've never seen a piece of candy like this before. She unwraps it. Never smelled a piece of candy like this before.
10: Oh my gosh. This is the best candy in the whole world. Are you all right? I'm fine. Class, line up for candy from Barney. Barney says, Miss Simmons, what about reading? Who cares about reading, Barney? We got candy. Line up. Kids looked at Miss Simmons like there was something wrong with her, but kind of in a good way. They lined up. Give him the candy, Barney, one by one. He reaches in his pocket, gives him a piece of candy. Each kid says, never seen a piece of candy like this. Never smelled a piece of candy like this. Best candy in the whole world. Finally, every kid has a piece. He says, we're all done. She said, good. Time for seconds. They're making so much noise. The teacher next door, the other fourth grade teacher, Mr. Dinkmeyer, sticks his head in the door, says, Miss Simmons, what's going on? Get over here, Dinkmeyer. What? Get over here. What? Dinkmeyer, get over here. He walks over and says, are you all right? Never been better. Barney, give him a piece of candy. Miss Simmons, give him a candy. Miss, I'm your teacher. Give him the candy. Reaches in his pocket, puts one in Mr. Dingmeyer's hand. Mr. Dingmeyer says, you know, Mrs. Simmons, I've never seen a piece of candy like this before. Barney says, I don't think you should touch it anymore, Mr. Dingmeyer. He opens it up. Never smelled a piece of candy. I really don't think you should put it in your... Oh, my gosh. This is the best candy in the whole world. Let me get my class. Pretty soon, the entire fourth grade is lined up down the hallway getting a piece of candy. Each kid saying, I've never seen a piece of candy. Never smelled a piece of candy. This is the best candy in the whole world. They're making so much noise, the word gets down to the office. This announcement comes over the PA system.
11: Will Barney Humphnagel please report to the office to see Mr. Dibble?
10: Mr. Dibble! Mr. Dibble spent most of his time behind this huge desk. He's like Jabba the Hutt back there. Barney walks down. The secretary says he's in his office. He's very upset. He walks in. Mr. Dibble says, Barney?
12: Hello, Mr. Dibble.
10: Have a seat. Barney sits down. What's this I hear about you bringing in candy in from home for the whole fourth grade? No, I didn't bring it in. What? No, I didn't bring any candy in. But you gave them candy. Yeah, I did that. I don't understand. Neither do I. Barney, I know. But I did. But I didn't. It's not funny. I didn't say it was funny. Barney, he said, I'm sorry, Mr. Dibble. I don't know what to do. I got a piece of candy yesterday, and then there was another piece in my pocket. I gave one to my friends. I gave one to Miss Simmons. She lost her mind. And Mr. Dingmeyer, I got this piece of candy. I can't get rid of it. You have candy now? It's just one piece in my pocket. Can I have it? Give me the candy, Barney. No. What? No, I'm the principal. I know, that's why you can't have it. Give me the candy, Barney. I'm not messing around. He said, okay, Mr. Dibble, but don't blame me for what is about to happen. He puts it in Mr. Dibble's hand. He said, I'm going to have to call. I've never seen a piece of candy like this. Step away from the candy, Mr. Dibble. I never smelled a piece of candy like this. Don't put it in your... This is the best candy in the whole world. He runs the microphone. Attention all staff and students. Please report to the office for candy from Barney Humphnagel. Says, Mr. Dibble, what about the test? I hate the test. Here's this thunderous horde of footsteps. He says, give them the candy, Barney. One by one, the faculty, the teachers, all the staff, he's giving them pieces of candy. One by one, each one of them saying, I've never seen a piece of candy. Never smelled a piece of candy. This is the best candy in the whole world. All day long, there's no morning work. There's no math. There's no reading. There's no gym. There's no lunch. There's no recess. There's nothing but candy all day long. Barney looks up at the clock. It's time to go home, but nobody cares. He sees the buses pulling up in the circle. He sees the parents pulling up in the car, but still no one emerges from the school. They're busy standing in line, getting the candy. And then he sees the parents wondering where their children are, opening the doors of their cars. And Barney thinks, if the parents come in here, it's the end of the world. And he says, I gotta go. No, you don't. Yes, I do. And he leaves the office. He runs out the front door, around the circle. He sees his mother getting out of the car. He says, Mom, back in the car. She said, what? Back in the car. What's going on? You don't want to know. Get in. His mother responds. Quite astounding. She gets in the car. Barney gets in the car. Let's go home. What's going on? I'll tell you later. I just want to go home. They pull out of the circle, and they're driving down. Barney says, what a day. I just want to go home. And his mother says, okay, but first... No, I just have to stop. At the supermarket. And get a few things. It'll just take a minute. No! They pull into the parking lot. She says, do you want to go with me? He says, no, I'm staying here to make you nervous. She says, I'll be right back. Barney says, okie doke. He watches her walk across the parking lot. He sees those doors open, close behind her. And he looks at the doors, thinking about everything that has happened. He's staring at those doors, and they open. And there she is. With another cart filled with groceries. That little lady. The same coat, the same hat, pushing, and she stops it, and Barney knows what to do. He gets out and runs across the parking lot very carefully because he has learned that grown-ups will gladly drive over children in parking lots to get parking spaces. And this is a safe story. And he gets up to her. He says, hi. She says, oh, you're here. He said, yeah, would you like some help? Are you sure you have time? He said, my mom lives here. She says, I have that. He said, I know where it is. And they push the cart all the way back to where that car is in the same place. She's dragging her pocketbook. She says, let me see if I can find my key. He says, I know you can. She finds the key. She fumbles with it, opens the door, puts all the groceries back. She says, there. Thank you. He says, there. You're welcome. And she said, would you like another piece of candy? And Barney says, no, no. Are you sure? No, I don't want any more candy. Do you know what I want? What?
7: I want to give this one back. Would you just take it? You don't want it? No, I've had enough. And he puts it in her hand. And he puts his hand in his pocket. And it's empty. And he says, thank you. And she says, you're welcome. But since you didn't want the candy, maybe you'd like that nickel.
13: Thank you all. Ladies and gentlemen, Bill Harley.
14: The best candy in the whole world. A hilarious tale told by Bill Harley, recorded live in the Appleseed studio. Have you ever felt like Barney Humphnagel, like you're the only person who sees how wrong everything is going? Maybe you feel a little responsible even, and you don't quite know what to do. I've felt like that. And the thing I love about this story is that when Barney goes back to the old woman to give her back the magical piece of candy that started the madness, he does it with kindness and grace. I hope to be like that, I think. Sometimes when we solve big problems, we're tempted to let our triumph show in a little prideful vindictiveness. When I was a kid, my mom always thought that God was happiest when we were kind to one another. Me, I figure God loves us no matter how we are, but kindness can sure help us get right, can't it? I think about that in the last moments of this story as Barney kindly, softly gives back the candy. I love it. There's a lot more coming up on the Appleseed. In a moment, I'll chat a little more about this story around the desk with Brian and Heather. And in a bit, you'll hear a story about a community arts center at work to bring people together by letting them share stories with one another. I'm Sam Payne.
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14: A moment ago, it was a pleasure to be in the Appleseed Performance Studio and hear the great storyteller and musician Bill Harley with a story called The Best Candy in the Whole World. And it'll be a pleasure to chat around the desk with the producers of the Appleseed. I've got them here, Dr. Brian Tanner, Dr. Heather Bigley. Guys, thanks for joining me.
20: Hello.
21: It was good to be here. You know, I'd never heard a story like that. I'd never smelled a story like that.
14: Yeah. Okay. My head is full of candy thoughts. Where did that story take you?
20: I was just taken back. Taken? Is that the verb? Token? Took. I was transported to the grocery store and waiting for my mother in the grocery store. And, I used to go and sit and read books because there was the magazine center and they would have books there for children. And I would just read and page through books. And my sister would actually be with my mother engaging in quality parent-child time. But, I would hide. And I was usually – I have a distinct memory of being mistaken for a little boy often because I would have like – I always wore my brother's hand-me-downs and I had usually a ball cap on and someone would come along and go, well, young man, what are you reading? And be like, hello. And, you know, at that time – that was always a compliment, right?
14: Yeah.
20: If you're mistaken for a little boy, that was a compliment. So I'd kind of be like, hee, hee, hee, I got away with something here. But in my own little world, it was actually fun, you know.
0: Yeah.
20: Oh, I get to go read books. I don't mind that.
0: Bill Hartley does really kind of understand what it's like to be a kid dragged along to the supermarket.
21: Yeah. Yeah.
0: Right? You do get that in the story, don't you?
20: Yeah.
21: Yeah.
0: Yeah.
21: One thing
0: How about
21: that,
0: you, Brian?
21: Well, one thing that I thought was fun about this is that Barney... What?
0: Barney Humphnagel?
21: Doesn't seem to think of the candy as a blessing like everyone else does. He seems to think of it as a curse. Like, yeah. And
20: he never has any.
21: I don't know if he ever has any.
20: He never has any, which is crazy to me.
21: Maybe that's why he's safe from its powers over people.
20: Yeah, that makes sense.
21: But I could kind of relate to that. I was thinking a lot about a treat that I frequently had when I was living in Brazil. You guys might know about it. It's called flan in the Spanish-speaking world, but they have it in Brazil too. They call it pudim there. And it is kind of eggy and custardy, and it's quite labor-intensive to make, and it's got a sweet syrup over it, and a lot of people really like it, but I do not. It is – I just really – over the course of years of living there, I never developed a taste for it. But when we would go over to people's houses to visit, we'd frequently be having a really good time and visiting. And then, just like in the story, how there are a couple of phrases, that the magical phrases that people keep saying, they'd be like, "Hey guys, you'll never guess what I made. You're going to love it. It's a special occasion." And I just knew in my head when I heard those phrases, "Oh no, it's poutine." You know? And they'd bring it out and be like, "Ta-da!" And everyone would be like, "Ooh, poutine." You know, and I'd have to, you know, put on a smile and kind of choke it down, because they worked so hard on making it, and they only made it because they thought that I would love it. But that was something where I was just like, here's this thing that everybody else seems to derive pleasure from and think is delicious, and I just really would rather not have any part of it.
0: There's something wonderful about your you cite that there's a kind of refrain when you hear that, just like in the story.
21: Yeah,
0: right?
21: Uh-huh.
0: That's one of the reasons why it feels like an old folktale.
21: Yeah,
0: this sort of repeated refrain. I've never tasted anything like this. But I've never smelled.
21: Yeah.
0: And recognizing the refrain of the dish that's coming that you're not going to enjoy.
21: Exactly.
20: It reminds me of Turkish delight a little bit.
0: Mm.
20: Just that sort of mystery about it. And as you listen to the story, like, what is the candy? Is the candy something special for each person? Right. And it's the same idea with when you're introduced to Turkish delight in the Chronicles of Narnia. I'd never heard of that before as a child, and was like, what is this magical, you know, wonderful thing? And then you actually experience Turkish delight and you're like, well, okay.
21: Yeah. That's also on my list of treats that other people seem to like, and I do not care for at all.
20: There was a lot of buildup in my childhood over Turkish delight, and then when I actually had it on a trip to Britain, I was like, I can't believe that this is the thing that enticed someone to sell their soul, like
0: betray their
20: family,
0: siblings, and the world.
20: Oh boy!
0: So I do have to ask, right? As you were listening to the story of the best candy in the whole world, was there a candy that came to mind?
21: You know, the thing that approximate that experience for me is not candy, but once again, it's something from Brazil that where I became acquainted with it there, but you can find it in other parts of the world. It comes from Italy, in fact, is panettone, which is like the Christmas bread.
20: Yeah.
0: Oh, good heavens.
21: Yeah, and it has...
20: Great bread pudding with that.
21: Yes, it has candied orange peels and raisins and things in it, but it has the most amazing smell. Like, my favorite smell in the whole world is when you – and panettone always comes in a beautiful little box.
0: Yeah.
21: And you open the box up, and it's inside of a plastic bag. And I put my face as close as I can to the bag, and I undo the twist tie, and I open it up, and I just get that.
20: That is me with salt and vinegar chips.
0: Yeah, oh,
21: that's
0: really?
21: A good one too.
20: Yeah.
21: Wow. Yeah.
20: Oh. I'm just salivating right now.
21: Yeah.
20: I just said salt and vinegar chips, and I'm salivating. Okay.
21: Uh-huh.
20: Pardon me.
0: So panettone,
21: uh-huh.
0: Salt and vinegar chips. Is that what you're going to go with?
20: Well, no. I recently discovered these sour cherry candies that are imported from Britain at the World Market,
0: just
20: a plug in case they want to sponsor us or send us some. And I now just buy them myself and have them imported for me directly because they're so great. And if I'm at church, I like hand one to the person next to me, like, here, we just made it. We made it through. Like, have a sour cherry candy.
0: Mm-hmm. What do they look like? Are they just little?
20: They look like lifesavers, except they're individually wrapped, which makes them much better to share in this COVID era.
0: Yeah. Mm-hmm. There is a memory that the story brought up for me, and I'll share it with you now. It's today's entry in the Radio Family Journal.
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0: I got an allowance of 50 cents a week when I was a kid. The announcement of the allowance came in a family meeting. Those present, my mom, my dad, me, I was, I think, 7 years old, my brother Joe, who was 5, and our tiny brother Dave. We got the allowance in nickels, 10 nickels each, and out of fabric on her old Singer sewing machine. Mom had made these individual wall hangings for each kid, and the wall hangings had little fabric pockets in them, 3 pockets in each wall hanging. And at this family meeting, we learned that of the 10 nickels we got each week, we were to put 1 nickel into the top pocket. That pocket was our savings. And then we were to put 1 nickel in the middle pocket. That nickel was to be a donation to charity. We were a family that tithed to our church, a nickel a week for us kids. And the remaining 8 nickels would go into the bottom pocket. That was our spending loot. 10% in savings, 10% to charity, 80% in that bottom pocket. It was a fortune. Imagine me, old money bags with a nickel in my pocket, pretty much any time you might ask me. And pretty much every day, I knew exactly where I was going to spend my nickel. The walk to my elementary school by way of the roads was about a mile. I could cut that into a walk of just a couple hundred yards if I forsook the road and cut across the horse pasture and walked the log across the creek and skirted Mr. Brown's apple orchard. But I usually didn't take the shortcut, not when I had a nickel in my pocket. I didn't even take the long route by the regular roads. I took the extra long route, maybe a quarter mile out of my way, because that way lay the magic of the Alpenhaus, our tiny town's real, honest-to-goodness candy store. My town hardly had a business district at all. There was a tiny general store, a gas station, and a realtor. That was pretty much it, except for the Alpenhaus, the candy store. It was a wonderland. Big glass jars filled with brightly colored candies, shelf after shelf of them. And my poison was their little fruit sours, each about the size of a gumball and exploding with fruit-flavored sugary sugar and citric acid. A nickel would buy a pocketful, enough to last the mile and a quarter walk back to my house. And I'd walk through the door, well-nourished, for a gaze at my little fabric wall hanging, its bottom pocket heavy with more nickels, fuel for dreams of tomorrow's Alpenhaus visit. And if you're counting, you'll know that 8 nickels is even more than enough to spend a nickel a day on fruit sours. And if you were ever a kid, you'll rightly guess that we tanked up double or triple on Saturdays, partly because there would be no fruit sours on Sundays. People complain about the coming of Monday, right? The beginning of the work week. Somehow, though, I don't complain. And I think it's a holdover from my elementary school days when Monday meant a return to the candy store after a Sabbath dry spell. Well, those are great memories. In those days, I didn't want anything else. It really was that simple. In my mind, staying happy was a matter of just keeping me in enough nickels. And of course, it's been a few years, and it's different now. My grown-up mind is turned to the care of the people I love, the insight and wisdom to be a good husband, a good father. If it were as simple as keeping me in enough nickels now, life might be a breeze. Enough nickels, dimes, and dollars, as it turns out, are easier to come by now than they were when I was 7. But coming by the wisdom, the insight to nourish me like not even fruit sours ever could, That takes some special care. And there aren't any shortcuts. No cutting across the horse pasture and over the log and up the side of Mr. Brown's apple orchard. It's all long route stuff, the full mile and a quarter. Making time for a thoughtful conversation with the people I love. Making time to learn things about the world. For me, making time to pray and to take walks and to write and to talk thoughtfully with you. Making time to communicate to my kids the things that are important to me, just like my parents made time to communicate to me the things that were important to them when I was a kid. Those things nourish less like a trip to the candy store and more like a season working in the garden. My hometown has changed a lot. There's a business district now, and there's no candy store. Alpenhaus closed up its doors years ago when I was still a kid. At least that's what I thought. The truth is, I was driving through that area not too long ago, and I discovered a candy store in the town next to the town in which I grew up. And nostalgic for those good old times, I parked and went in. And wouldn't you know it, it's the same folks. My childhood neighbors work there. And after a glad greeting, I looked assiduously around the place and... what do you know it? They were there, the same gumball-sized fruit sours I have loved since I was 7 years old. And don't think for a moment that I didn't buy a bag of them to take home. After all the long-form stuff, the garden stuff, the soul nourishment that comes from prayer and walks and learning things about the world and thoughtful conversation with people I love, that stuff is all delicious by itself, for sure. But there's just no reason it can't go down a little sweeter with a pocket full of fruit sours. That's how I've felt about it for a lot of years, I guess, since the long-ago family meeting in which I first started getting an allowance.
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0: Thanks for joining us for that entry in the Radio Family Journal. We always hope that the stories that we bring you here on the show spark memories and thoughts for you that you can share with the people that you love. That kind of storytelling can make for memories that last a lifetime, especially if the story is a delicious one. It's been a pleasure to be around the desk talking to Heather Bigley and Brian Tanner, our producers, about that story from Bill Harley, the best candy in the whole world. Guys, thanks so much for joining me.
20: Thank you. There's Let's go eat lunch.
0: Yeah. There's a lot coming up on the Appleseed. I'm Sam Payne.
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0: It's great to be with you on today's episode of The Appleseed. We've already heard stories filled with magic and humor, stories about what it's like to be a kid, stories about what it's like to be a parent, and up next, a story about how storytelling is helping a community on the way out of a difficult and isolating time, the time we've all experienced in the last few years. Here's the story. I'd like to introduce you to someone.
25: My name's Amy Tingle. I'm the program director at Waterfall Arts in Belfast, Maine.
0: Waterfall Arts in Belfast, Maine is a community arts center. It's housed now in a beautiful old building, but it didn't always have a brick-and-mortar home. Before Amy's time, the art created by the Waterfall Arts community demonstrated that making art
4: didn't have to depend on having a building to put it in.
25: It's a really interesting space that started out in the woods on a piece of land that was called the Kingdom. And as far as I understand, it's sort of this communal space where artists came and made art and installed art in the woods and put on performances, and all kinds of wild things used to happen out there.

0: done when the community can interact face-to-face around the art. And Waterfall Arts has developed all kinds of programs for people who want to benefit from making art themselves and seeing the art of others. But those programs all depend on being able to get together. And under normal circumstances, that's no problem at all. But everything changed in 2020 when the world fell under the isolating shadow of COVID-19.
1: You know, it's interesting because we're really just sort of coming out of the haze of COVID, and Waterfall pretty much shut down. We did a little bit of online programming, but the kind of art that we do and the kind of workshops that we put on, they weren't going to do well online.
0: The COVID era was tough on Waterfall Arts, like it was on a lot of organizations, on a lot of people, but they limped through. And as 2021 came on and vaccines became widely available and infection rates dropped and the world started to get back to some kind of normal, it seemed to Amy that Waterfall Arts needed some kind of event to bring people back together. And as Amy thought about that, a memory came to her. It was kind of a tough memory. In the family of a close friend in 2020, a son had died. Taken his own life, in fact. It was one of the many, many tragedies of the pandemic. And prior to his death, this young man had talked with his mom in the throes of feeling isolated, cut off from his fellow humans. And he told her about how he wished things were different, about how he wished there was some way he could connect in meaningful ways with the people he loved.
1: And he had said to his mom at one point, "I just wish everybody could sit around a fire and tell stories." And it's just stayed in my mind. It's just been in my mind. And I thought, you know, is there a way? Like, I would love to be a part of that kind of a conversation, and not a conversation where we're saying, like, let's sit down and talk about the hard things, but one where we're saying to each other, this is who I am.
0: I just wish everybody could sit around a fire and tell stories. That simple wish, the sincere words of a family friend, gave Amy the idea she was looking for. With the help of other Waterfall Arts community members, Amy instituted a program that would allow people to do just that, come and sit around a fire and tell stories. It seemed like a way to get people together, old friends and new friends, to provide support and camaraderie and communion between folks who had felt isolated for so long. Well, they called the idea Fireside Chats, an event title that has some history. In the dark days of the Depression, Franklin Delano Roosevelt, President of the United States, had engaged in a weekly radio chat with anyone in America who wanted to listen, which was pretty much everybody. Those radio broadcasts, full of straight talk and also full of courage and comfort for an America in an extended crisis, were famously called Fireside Chats. And on a cold Maine night in December, Waterfall Arts had its first Fireside Chats gathering. There was a fire pit and hot cocoa, and in a small community like Amy's, it was easy to spot.
1: And then there were just random people who showed up because, oh, this is cool. What, let me check this out. Like, what? Why is there a fire on the lawn of Waterfall Arts? You know, I met people that I haven't ever met before or seen before. So
0: people who didn't even know what the event was were drawn to the atmosphere that Waterfall Arts had created.
1: I think everybody was so relieved that there was an event that they could get together, and they felt like it was safe enough.
0: Once the people were gathered, it was time for the real magic to happen, the magic of storytelling. One person shared a story, and then another, and then another.
1: I think when you hear something that reminds you of something inside yourself, like maybe a memory that you hadn't even thought of in years, and by hearing somebody else's story, it kind of poked the bear or made you remember.
0: There's something special that happens when we hear stories from people around us that brings our own stories to light. Stories and memories that we perhaps hadn't thought of in months or even years.
1: And there were a few people, I think, who told stories they hadn't told before, or didn't think they were going to tell.
0: The Fireside Chats event worked a lot of magic in that first December night. And Amy and her colleagues learned some things, too. They learned, for example, that the impulse to stand up and share a story with friends or strangers is

0: kind of a still, small voice. You know how people say that public speaking is one of the primary fears that a lot of people have? Well, it's true. And the voice inside you telling you to be afraid can sometimes be a lot louder than the still small voice that reassures you that it's okay to share your story. And if there are any obstacles at all, you might just never share. Have you ever felt that way? Like you want to share something, but then you wind up not sharing because of some tiny thing. Someone else in the group says something, or the timer on the microwave goes off, or somebody sneezes, and amid the sneeze and the bless you, the moment passes and you don't share after all. It's happened to me, for sure. And at this Fireside Chats event, all people had to do to share a story was stand up at the microphone that Waterfall Arts had placed on a stand near the fire. That was it. But when it comes to sharing stories from your heart, that little obstacle, the obstacle of standing up and stepping up to a microphone, well, it's a little thing, but it was too much. And some people who might have shared didn't. So Amy made a tiny little adjustment to the second Fireside Chats event, the one in January.
1: And then the second month, I said, I think it would be better if we just stayed sitting. We can pass it around the circle and stay in a circle instead of asking somebody to sort of get up. Because I think that led to a little bit of stage fright. And we kept the mic in the circle and more stories were told. And people felt a lot less intimidated to tell their story.
0: Well, that small act made all the difference. And I like that part of the story because it says two things. First, while sharing from your heart is important and useful and healing and unifying, it's also hard. And a tiny thing can kind of scare it off. That's important to remember. And second, Amy was sensitive to that. And in her mind was the idea, how can we make sharing even easier here? How can we make this an even safer place? And in answering that question, no idea was too small. And what do you know? It worked. At the second event, the one in January, everybody shared. And even though some people in the circle didn't even know each other very well, it got pretty close, pretty vulnerable.
1: We've seen the range of emotions, right? I mean, I think that's the humanity of it, right? Where somebody is telling a story and sort of welled up with tears. And then I felt the rest of us, you know, kind of get teary with them. So there's that range of emotion that you're seeing, and that's what makes us so human and what connects us to each other.
0: Experiencing that range of emotions with one another, hearing and accepting each story as it's told, laughing and weeping together as part of the healing balm that brings a community out of a difficult era, that's the gift that Fireside Chats has given to the community surrounding Waterfall Arts, and it's changed everybody. It's changed Amy, too. And she reflects on the experience and what it has helped her to feel and to become.
1: But what I will say is there's a way that maybe there's been a shift in how often I am vulnerable, maybe. And I think that is an important piece that's happened maybe because of Fireside Chats. Like the impulse to be vulnerable more often because I've seen how it can work in one arena, and to be tender with another person. You know, I think that's the way that we can connect with somebody else. And if we can make our feelings known, then we can express our ideas more clearly. And it's not even so much about getting along. It's just about like being known to someone else.
0: Storytelling can shape us when we tell stories and when we hear them too. And the things we can learn from other people when we share stories with them are things that can bring lasting change. So build a fire of your own. Make a welcome space for people who are like you and for people who are unlike you, too. Keep the mic where folks can reach it. And with a tip of the hat to folks like Amy Tingle, people who have road-tested the notion that storytelling can do some of the heavy lifting in a community that needs to find a way to understand and connect with each other. Go ahead and let the stories flow. It's been such a pleasure for me to share this hour with you. We've enjoyed stories about magic candy and the weight of responsibility in the face of problems that candy brings about in Bill Harley's The Best Candy in the Whole World. We heard Bill's tiny little story about being a parent and a story about the way one community is using storytelling as a way to unify and connect people in the wake of the difficulties of the pandemic. And we hope these stories give you something to talk about around the kitchen table or the living room. 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
7: BBC News with Roisin Hasty. Russia is carrying out a large-scale overnight aerial attack on cities across Ukraine using drones and missiles. Kyiv's mayor said four people were known to be injured in the capital. Local authorities in the eastern city of Dnipro say four people have died. Vitaly Shevchenko is in Kyiv.
8: From our shelter in central Kyiv, we could feel the building shake and hear loud bangs as several strikes made impact. The buzz of drones could also be heard, as well as the sound of Ukraine's air defense systems. The whole extent of the damage is unclear yet, but Kyiv's mayor Vitaly Klitschko says that two high-rise apartment blocks have been hit. Blackouts and fires have also been reported in parts of the city. Elsewhere in Ukraine, an industrial facility has been attacked in Zaporizhia, and seven people, including an 11-year-old girl, have been wounded in Kharkiv, according to the local authorities.
7: Some clashes have continued in southern Lebanon despite Donald Trump's announcement that Israel and Hezbollah have agreed to stop fighting. Both sides are reported to have carried out attacks. Lebanon earlier said Hezbollah had accepted a US plan for it to halt attacks on Israel in exchange for Israel calling off planned strikes on southern Beirut. Israel's Prime Minister Benjamin Netanyahu confirmed the agreement but warned the strikes would go ahead if firing by Hezbollah continues. Here's Peter Bowes.
9: Donald Trump has claimed to have persuaded both Israel and Hezbollah to de-escalate the conflict between them. In a post on his Truth Social platform, the US president said, after a very productive call with Benjamin Netanyahu, no troops will be going to Beirut, and that Hezbollah, after a very good call, had also agreed that all shooting would stop. Mr. Trump expressed the hope that it would mark the end of fighting for eternity.
7: Donald Trump has dropped his plan to create a $1.8 billion scheme to compensate individuals claiming to be targets of political investigation by previous presidential administrations. Yusuf Taha has the details.

just more put together. He's just, you know, he doesn't have any gray hair yet, and he has this like huge surround system, and the sound is just filling up the whole universe. And my 14-year-old son looks at him in that car, and he looks at me, and he like looks at the car, like, "Dad, look at the car." It's like, "Yeah, I see the car." And then he says, "How come we don't have a car like that?" And I said, "'Cause of you." Even he laughed. But anyway, I was so desperate about this radio that I actually looked in the owner's manual. You know, the owner's manual that's in the glove compartment? No one ever looks at the owner's manual. It's just sitting there in its little slip cover. It's never been looked at because it's filled with information that you don't need. You know, like page 7, the door. The door is located on the side of the car. To open the door, first locate the latch. See page 9. Stuff like that, right? So there's nothing you really need to know. So I'm looking through it, but there, like on page 43, I get to the audio system and I discover something. It says back panel. To disable back panel, push buttons 1 and 3 simultaneously on the front panel, and the back panel will be overridden. And I think this is so beautiful. So I get in the car, I start the car, I turn on the radio, I push buttons 1 and 3, you know, and the kids, I said, "Come on, guys, hurry up, get in the back, put your seats out." They're like, "Okay, Dad, whatever." And we're driving down the street, you know, and I said, "I think I'll listen to some music." They go, "Okay, Dad, that is great. You listen to whatever you want to." I say, "Ha, ha, ha," and I turn on the radio, right?

Oh my, she says, it's my car, tough luck, don't whine. DJ says, these songs are solid gold.

0: you. Thank you.
1: That was Bill Harley with Mom and the Radio. And this story took me to a memory of my own that kind of surprised me. I was like anyone else, I guess, when I was a teenager. I liked the music I liked. And I didn't like the music that the generation above me liked, and thought the music of kids younger than me was silly, too. And one year, in my little town, an arts organization decided to do a kind of abbreviated production of the musical play You're a Good Man, Charlie Brown, based on the misadventures of Charlie Brown and his pals from the comic strip by Charles Schulz. The comic strip ran for 50 years, from 1950 to the year 2000. And there, of course, were TV specials, Charlie Brown Christmas, and other stuff. And there was this musical, too. I don't know if you've seen the show, but it kind of follows a Charlie Brown comic strip. Little vignettes about the Peanuts kids and about Snoopy the dog. And, of course, songs. And this small-town arts organization decided not to just do one production of the show, but three. One in which grown-ups played all the characters, one in which teenagers played all the characters, and one in which little kids played all the characters. And though these casts performed the shows all separately, we rehearsed them all together. We learned the songs all together. I played Charlie Brown in the teenager cast, and my brother played Linus. And there we were, making music right alongside grown-ups playing those same parts, and little kids playing those same parts, too. All of us, the grown-ups, the teenagers, the little kids, stumbling through learning music together and asking for help and singing badly before we got better at it. All of us, the grown-ups, the teenagers, and the little kids, helping each other through. Our general musical tastes in our regular lives might have divided us, but working on the same music together just bridged all those divisions, united us in a way that was really a blast. And our town loved it. After the performances that had been planned by the arts organization, people would sometimes round up the teenager cast or the adult cast or the little kid cast just for a lark to come sing Charlie Brown songs at a dinner party or a church activity or something like that. I mean, it went on all summer. And our town was small enough that I'd see the grown-up Charlie Brown or the kids Charlie Brown at the country store or at a school basketball game, and there would be a kind of special kinship between us, the Charlie Browns, you know? And maybe that sounds weird, but it's true. Working on something together had connected us. And after that, if the grown-up Charlie Brown or the kid Charlie Brown had wanted me to listen to some of the music they loved, I might just have given it a fairer shake than I would have before all that happened that summer. And that's where Bill's story took me. Where did it take you? And who will you take along? Next up for us today, the Bay Area storyteller Willie Claflin, who takes generational conflict over music to a whole new level. You'll have to hear it to believe it. The story is called The Talent Show. Here's Willie.
2: So, talking about being old a minute ago, one of the things about being old, especially if you play the guitar, it gets harder usually when you hit 70 or 80 because your fingers kind of slow down, they get stiff, and sometimes you get arthritis, which is why a lot of famous guitarists just move to play on the piano when they get in their 70s. It's just, I can still play, not the way I could play 65 years ago, but I can still play now. So, in a way, this will be a perfect kind of round circle story because this is about learning to play the guitar in the first place. I grew up at a time when the favorite songs on the radio when I was like 7 or 8 years old were things like "Would you like to swing on a star, carry moonbeams home in a jar?" And the very next year, the number one song was "You can burn my house, steal my car, drink." So rock and roll came along. And it came suddenly out of nowhere. And I was lying in my bed one night in Wolfboro, New Hampshire. In those days, you wanted to listen to music after you were supposed to be in bed. Remember, there's no Wi-Fi, there's no cyber, there's no this, there's no that, there's no headphones, there's nothing. And even the radios are kind of big. So what I had to do was take the radio in my bedroom. We're talking around 1953 now, okay? You had to stick it under some pillows so the sound of the radio wouldn't get out loud enough for your parents to hear. You couldn't shut it down any other way. And I would love to listen to the radio late at night. And again, it was all kind of like, I love those dear hearts and gentle people who live in my hometown. And all of a sudden I heard this, the hound is around. Mr. Movin' is grooving. What is this? It doesn't sound anything at all like, it doesn't sound anything like, they read the good book. From Friday till Monday, it was like, on the seventh hour, the seventh day, it was in. So my parents, the door comes busting open. My mother said, what are you listening to? I said, I don't know, Mom. That was the beginning of rock and roll. And if you think your parents may be bothered by whatever the latest musical thing is, you can just imagine how radical a change it was from dum-dee-dum-dee-dum-dee-dum-da. Ah! Very, very sudden, okay? It's retro now, but it was very sudden back then. And I wanted to get a guitar. So my mom said, okay. She was very serious. She said, a guitar is a musical instrument. If your father and I buy you a quality musical instrument, and we believe that in order for you to play the best possible music, it is important to have a good instrument, you will treat your instrument with respect. I said, sure, because I wanted to play rock and roll. Anyway, so I got a guitar for Christmas. This would have been seventh grade. But I didn't know how to play guitar, and I didn't even know how to tune the thing. And remember, there wasn't any internet. You couldn't tune. You couldn't find out how to tune anything. You could go to the library downtown, and you could get out a book on how to tune musical instruments, and you could read the book and try to figure it out. If you were a little bit cleverer than I was. But I never could quite tune the guitar properly, and then I didn't know what to play. And then I saw some chords, but when I pressed the chords down, it hurt my fingers. And I don't know what to do. I was discouraged, and my mom said, well, I was afraid this might happen, but Dr. Kennedy comes to town to sail his boat on the lake every summer. He's here for about 6 weeks, and he gives guitar lessons. He was a folk singer. He was a folk musician. I thought, folk music, whatever. But nevertheless, I could learn to play. And then whatever he taught me to play, I could just plug in. I had to play acoustic guitar my whole life. So he taught me this thing. Now, it's pretty complicated for a first guitar piece. It's this kind of finger-picking thing. It's called Freight Train. It's written by this woman named Elizabeth Cotton, who, interestingly enough, played the guitar left-handed and upside down without changing the strings. I don't know how she did it, but anyway. She wrote this thing called Freight Train, and that's what he taught me. It took me about 6 weeks to learn this thing. And then he went away back to Boston again, leaving me only able to play, which is fine. You know, it's fine at first, and people would come over to the house and say, oh, that's really good. And I was in the eighth grade by now, and I thought, I am really good. Yeah, I sure am. Over and over again, everybody show me off to their parents and their friends. But then, have you ever had a song that was like your favorite song, and you played it over and over and over and over again until at some point you've played it so much you don't ever want to hear it again? I don't know if that's happened to you, but that really happened with Freight Train. I was sick of listening to it. I was sick of playing it. I didn't know how to make up anything else. And I was playing it one day, and I just said, I hate you. And I thought, how can I wreck the song? And I thought, well, it's called Freight Train, so there must be a train wreck. There must be a way to derail the train. I thought, well, I could call it Freight Train Derailed. And I said, and these frets are kind of like rails, right? And I thought, well, how about if I just knocked it off the tracks? It's supposed to be played down here. But how about I knocked it off the tracks? How would it sound? I thought, that's awful. That's wonderful. So I called it Freight Train Derailed. And when my folks weren't home, I'd play this. And when I came home, of course, I'd treat my instrument properly because I knew my mother wouldn't like to hear. But this gave me an idea. I thought, well, that sounds awful, but I don't know how to make it sound good, but I bet I could find the most horrible sounds on the guitar if I just experimented for a while. And so I just experimented until I found this chord. I was really pleased with that one. And this one. And this. I didn't know which was my favorite. Probably this. But anyway, I would use my finger picking and I'd play ugly music. And after a few days of doing this, I thought, this kind of needs a singing part. Look at you. I thought, well, you could go, ah, ah, ah, ah. So I would sit in my room going, ah, ah. My musical education, I can't do that for too long. And then, so I would play this in my garage, and a couple of friends came over, and they said, oh, that's great. And kids started coming over to hear me play awful music. And then Richie was a good friend of mine. He's a school drummer. He was a really good drummer. And he said, oh, I play ugly music too. I said, what do you mean? He said, well, I play nice music because I'm, you know. But he said, he was one of those kids that got angry, but he didn't. He was a nice kid. He just knew how to deal with his frustrations. He'd gotten two little wooden baseball bats when he was like 2 years old, your little miniature baseball bats, and he had metal trash cans out in his garage. And so after school, in the eighth grade, he would take his little baseball bats and he would whang on the metal trash cans. I mean, unbelievable amount of noise. And so I went over to his place and we would play duets. I would go, ah! And he would, the trash can. So he became like his eighth grade cult item in the fall. You know, we got sort of eight or nine, you know, groupies and followers and everything. And they would come over and shriek along. It was delightful. And finally, we got a third member who was a very, very skinny kid. I wish I could remember his name. But he had bought at a yard sale for a couple bucks. This old warped guitar had four strings. And he never did anything other than pretend he was playing it. But it turned out once he'd heard ugly music, he decided that he really wanted to join the band. And he said, well, here's what I could do. He said, I could just move my finger up like this, fire, and I could shriek. And so this is, was his part, was like this. It was kind of like he was the lead guitarist. You know, and I was kind of like the rhythm guitarist. And then there was the trash cans. And we called ourselves the Piney Woods Trio. Now, I would have completely forgotten about this, But late in the fall, the principal came around to the eighth grade, and he said, and I know that the eighth grade, I had a talent show in the middle of February, long New England winters, everybody gets depressed. Every grade would submit a talent to the talent show. You know, the kindergartners would do a flower dance, maybe, and the first graders would recite, I think that I shall never see a poem as lovely as a tree, or whatever. And then there was a girl who was brilliant playing the violin, whatever grade she was in. And then the principal's son played very mediocre trombone, but he was the principal's son, so he'd always be there too. But the eighth grade never participated. And our principal said, I know you think you're too cool to participate in this school activity, but it certainly would be nice in terms of a community event if you decide to participate this year. Because we always voted on it, and we always voted it down, because all the boys voted against it, of course. Ugh. And enough girls to majority rules. So Richie said, I dare you to, and an eighth grade boy says to another eighth grade boy, I dare you to. It's very hard not to do what you're dared. It's a shameful fact, but true. He said, I dare you to go to Mr. Nason's office. You tell him that we want to be in the talent show. I said, that's a ridiculous idea. He said, I dare you. I said, they're gonna hate it. He said, no, they won't. The kids love it. I said, the kids love it. The parents aren't going to like it. The principal and teachers aren't going to like it. And we go on last anyway. He said, well, I'll close the show. Yeah, I guess he sure will close the show. So I was terrified, but I went down to Mr. Nason's office and I said, "Sir?" "Yes, Mr. Claflin. We decided that we would like to enter our trio in the talent show." And he said, "It is extremely gratifying to hear this, Mr. Claflin. It seems that the adolescent boys think that they're somehow too cool to participate in a community-building all-school experience. And by participating, you boys will be kind of like a role model." When he said, "We'll be kind of like a role model," I thought, oh, no. And that was my chance to say, "I have a headache," or "I made a mistake," but I didn't. And the days got closer and closer and closer to the talent show, and I got more and more and more freaked out because I had no idea what was going to happen. Well, the talent show came around, and the kindergartners did their little dance of the flowers, and the first graders recited a poem, and you know, after the fourth grade bad trombone solo by the boy, they had cookies and donuts. And then finally, it inexorably came down to the Piney Woods Trio. And I walked out on stage, but people were happy. They all knew I was the guy that played. They did not know I played anything else. They were so pleased that some real eighth grade talent was coming in. But I think when Richie dragged the trash cans out on stage, there was this kind of ripple of apprehension that went through the audience. And then the skinny kid came out. And I remember Mr. Nason said, "What selection will you be offering?" I said, "Moonlight on the Snow." So it sounded like an excellent choice. So we played Moonlight on the Snow, and you already know how Moonlight on the Snow goes. And I tell you, kids, I have never seen so many different reactions from one audience in my life. The kindergartners are there, and they're like... most of the kids were laughing, and some of them knew not to laugh really out loud. They were kind of going... looking in both directions of the adults to see if laughing was permissible. Then the adults. They divided into three categories. A third of them were like the kindergartners. They could not believe they were listening to it, and yet there it was. They didn't know how to process. Another third of the adults were laughing, but the third of the adults that counted, the principals, the teachers, the coach, everybody, were sitting there like this. I don't know if you know this adult expression, but it's kind of, see if I can do this. That means I hold all the power in the universe. I will inflict upon you a punishment so humiliating you'll wish you'd never been born. But keep on going as long as you want, because the longer you go, the worse the punishment will be. So I couldn't see where my folks were. Maybe they were hiding under their chair. Afterwards, my father, it was one of the nicest things he ever did. He said, "Son, we'll pretend this never happened." And we did. It was lovely. Mr. Nason did not forget that it had ever happened. I had to go down to his office. I said, "Mr. Claflin, was that supposed to be funny?" Now, that's one of those grown-up questions. At least it was in my day. Was that supposed to be funny? Okay, the only possible answer is, well, yes, right? Otherwise, why would I have done it? But for some reason, I knew that the response I was supposed to give the adult was, "No, sir." So, "No, sir." He said, "Well, you certainly don't think it's funny now, do you?" I mean, no. Oh, no. So, "Well, you will have a chance to apologize to the whole school community. We're going to have an assembly next week. You will stand up and you will apologize to everyone. And I'm inviting the parents. We'll apologize for ruining the midwinter event." Well, there it was. The assembly came around and everybody, the parents were really nice. They didn't come. I was really happy that no one accepted the invitation. And I said my little thing. You know, I feel like a prisoner of war. I really regret my arrogance and my selfishness and ruining the all-school event with inappropriate material. All the serious adults were fine, and they didn't notice the kids who were going... that basically was the end of that. But I guess what I have learned from all that is that if you really have a hard time, if you really want to play music and study music, and you have a hard time making it sound really good. You have an option. Ah! Thank you very much. Thank you very much.
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1: 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This episode is called Sun Bear Rescue Mission. Sounds cool, huh? 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
8: Hi, Wonder Kids. It's Paige. How many different types of bears can you name? I bet that you've heard of a grizzly bear, a black bear, a polar bear, and a panda bear. What about a koala bear or a sloth bear? Today, we're going to learn about a type of bear that I haven't named yet. Any last-minute guesses? If you thought of a sun bear, you were right. Some of you might think, I've never heard of a sun bear before. Today's guest would tell us that's an issue that he runs into a lot.
9: Even local peoples do not know there's a bear called sun bears. And they are by far the least known bear in the world. And to the local people, it's the least known as well, because not many people have seen one.
8: This is Dr. Wong Suti. He is a wildlife biologist and conservationist, and is best known for his research on the Malayan sun bear. Dr. Wong understands that lots of people haven't heard of sun bears because sun bears are pretty shy, and he loves to introduce people to his favorite animal.
9: They are cute. I think, you know, all people, especially kids, love furry creatures, cuddly, cute-looking animals, and sun bear fit that criteria. They are extremely charismatic. They are all pitch black. Their hair is short, very dense.
8: Can you picture this little bear? The Malayan sun bear is the world's smallest bear, measuring 4 to 5 feet long and often weighing up to 150 pounds. The sun bear has dark fur, except for what Dr. Wong describes as their Superman chest mark.
9: I think Superman stole the idea of the sun bear by having the S shape on his chest.
8: Each sun bear has a different chest mark that makes them special.
9: The chest mark is yellowish color. A V-shape, a U-shape, and sometimes the shapes come in and all different kind of patterns, which is unique. There's no two bear have the same kind of chest patch, we call it.
8: These chest patches aren't just for decoration. Dr. Wong explains how sun bears use their chest patches to make themselves known in the dark forest.
9: They are black in general. They live in a very dense and dark forest. Sometimes if they don't move, you hardly see them until they want to check something out in the surrounding by raising their head up, sniff the air, or sometimes they would stand up, then at the same time presented the chest patch. And then immediately the presence of the bears are being noticed.
8: So these chest patches help sun bears identify one another and are also an important tool that wildlife biologists like Dr. Wong use to recognize different bears. It's important to keep track of the sun bears because, unfortunately, there aren't very many of them left.
9: They are an endangered species. The Department of Wildlife and National Park do come up with statements stating that there's only 300 to 500 left. And 300 to 500 is not a lot of bears.
8: Although sun bears can be found throughout Southeast Asia, in countries like Indonesia, Malaysia, Thailand, and Cambodia, their populations are shrinking in all of these places because their forest habitats are being destroyed and individual sun bears are being hunted by poachers. Dr. Wong noticed that this was true in Malaysia, where tough financial circumstances were leading humans to hunt sun bears to eat and sell because they didn't have any other ways to support their families. Other people would keep sun bears as pets in tiny, cramped cages, hoping to attract tourists. Dr. Wong got involved and ended up jumping into baby sun bear care, sometimes raising cubs one by one at the Bornean Sun Bear Conservation Center.
9: I have raised a lot of rescued baby sun bears. The sun bear that was captured by poachers after their mother being brutally killed, and they need a lot of cares. They are traumatized. They are in stress. So we are literally a sun bear orphanage, if you can say that. And we also in halfway home because those bears that can be rehabilitated and then released back into the wild, we are doing that. And then we are also an old folks home for those who cannot be released. They will spend the rest of their life at our center.
8: What a wonderful place. Whether Dr. Wong is helping to comfort baby bears, prep healed bears to return to the wild, or offer old injured sun bears a happy place to live out their lives, his whole focus is to help, love, and care for his favorite species. In order to best help the orphaned sun bears, Dr. Wong sometimes has to become like a mama bear.
9: When we receive all this baby infant bear cub, the first thing that we need to do is to take the roles as their surrogate mother so that their stress go down, so that their traumas reduced, so that they eat more. Once they know that humans or someone that they can trust and replace the roles as their natural mother, we can walk them in the forest. Meaning that they won't run away. They would just tag along us. They see the caretaker, for example, myself, who can protect them from any danger, who can teach them. And this is what we do.
8: So how does a human like Dr. Wong go about teaching baby sun bears how to be bears? He chooses to spend a lot of time with the bears in the forest, where they can interact with their surroundings and let their natural sun bear instincts go to work.
9: When they're in the forest, a big part of their instinct kicking in, when they encounter a termite nest, they would know that, oh, inside their food. When they come across an ant nest, they know inside their food, they can go and scratch and feed on the termite or the ants. And then when they know that they can climb tree, they would just climb the trees. And then up on the tree, there's many food items that they can find, or they can sleep or rest up on the tree. So all of that is actually essential for them to be able to survive in this forest.
8: As Dr. Wong walks his sun bears through the forest, he sometimes relies on little bear barks to communicate with his cubs.
9: So when they are little, I walk fast, they follow fast. When I walk slow, they walk slow. And I stop, they start to wander around. And then if I get moving again, I give them a call and they would tag along. A call is like, yeah. So when mother bear called their baby, they do this, this kind of call.
8: After spending years giving the baby bears food and love, as well as preparing them to survive in the forest on their own, Dr. Wong and the other biologists decide which bears are ready to be reintroduced into the wild. They have to be careful, though, because even though the forest is the sun bear's home, they can still face dangers like other sun bears or human poachers. Even with the risks, getting sun bears back out into the wild is an important goal for the conservation center. And sometimes, the sun bears decide that they're ready to go back into the wild on their own. This was the case for one sun bear cub named Natalie.
9: Natalie was the very first cub that I raised her since little. So I bought with her and walked her in the forest. She very playful sometimes. You know, sometimes I cannot catch up with the playful, and sometimes the playfulness can turn pretty rough. That I have to be careful and not injured by a bear, because they are equipped with that kind of claws. Oh man, our human skin is the thinnest, is the most fragile among all mammals. And then when she was 4 years old, one day she escaped. She is a sun bear that can climb all the way to the treetop, that can cross tree to tree by climbing on small thin branches that really push herself. And she escaped. She climbed a tall tree, and the canopy of that tall tree was connected to another big tree outside the fence. And then she was out. So she was out for 37 days. But after 37 days, we managed to trap her back. And then after that, we realized that there's no way that we can keep her here, because she is such an escape artist. So we released her the following year on May 16 as our very first bear that was being successfully rehabilitated. She literally chose herself to be released. And we released her on 2015, May 16th. And then after that, we named May 16th as the International Sun Bear Day.
8: I love that. Natalie the sun bear decided she was ready to go back into the forest. And since her release in 2015, plenty of other sun bear cubs have successfully been cared for and rehabilitated by the Bornean Sun Bear Conservation Center. When Dr. Wong thinks about the conservation center, he's proud of the work that he's doing to care for sun bears and also help the humans living near them.
9: I think what satisfies me most is that I managed to set up the center, because if I do not do this thing 18 years ago, I think right now people still keep bears as pets, hunting and poaching still ongoing. And right now it is under control. We are very convinced that to make the animals happy and safe, I also need to make the human that live here, the local people, the local community that live next to the animals, happy and safe as well. By creating job opportunities to them, by improving their livelihood to a point where the local people feel that this wildlife can help them to have a better life. I'm a wildlife biologist. I want bears to live in the forest and not in captivity and not even here. Therefore, we need to do everything to keep bears or other wildlife in the wild.
8: Dr. Wong's work with sun bears and Malaysian communities is an important reminder that humans and animals have a big impact on one another. He experiences wonder when he helps to raise baby sun bears, and also when he sees his human neighbors making efforts to support wildlife. When we contribute to our local communities and our local animals, we can do our part to make our environments a better place.

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4: Thanks for joining us for an hour of storytelling today. Before the break, we heard the episode Sun Bear Rescue Mission from the Constant Wonder Kids podcast. And for our final story today, we've got a short tale for you by the wonderful musical storyteller Heather Forrest. This is called The Turnip. Here's Heather.
5: There was once a grandpa who planted a turnip seed in the ground. 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
8: BBC News with Roisin Hasty. Russia is carrying out a large-scale overnight aerial attack on cities across Ukraine using drones and missiles. Kyiv's mayor says two high-rise apartment buildings there had been hit and people could be trapped under the rubble. He said four people were known to be injured. Vitaly Shevchenko is in Kyiv.
9: We heard at least 12 loud bangs and then a Russian drone flying overhead, followed by Ukrainian air defenses trying to shoot it down. This wide-ranging Russian attack, this is something that Ukrainians had been expecting since Russia threatened to carry out a campaign of devastating strikes against Kyiv. So residents of the Ukrainian capital have been sheltering and using the metro as a shelter for the past two or three nights.
8: Local authorities in the eastern city of Dnipro say four people have died and five are wounded in attacks there. Some clashes have continued in southern Lebanon despite Donald Trump's announcement that Israel and Hezbollah have agreed to stop fighting. Both sides are reported to have carried out attacks. Lebanon earlier said Hezbollah had accepted a US plan for it to halt attacks on Israel in exchange for Israel calling off planned strikes on southern Beirut. President Trump said he'd spoken to both Mr. Netanyahu and representatives of Hezbollah about the plan. Here's our North America correspondent, Peter Bowes.
10: Mr. Trump wrote on Truth Social after speaking with Mr. Netanyahu that it was a productive call and claimed that Israel and Hezbollah would stop attacking each other. But then just hours later, Mr. Netanyahu on X said that Israeli military operations would continue as planned if Hezbollah didn't cease attacking Israeli cities and citizens. So it's clear what his objective is. Donald Trump, though, does need this conflict to end before he can end the war with Iran.
8: Donald Trump has dropped his plan to create a $1.8 billion scheme to compensate individuals claiming to be targets of political investigation by previous presidential administrations. Yusuf Taha has the details.
11: In a social media post, the Department of Justice, which only announced the creation of the fund last month, said the Trump administration would abide by a recent court ruling that temporarily halted it, despite its strong disagreement with the decision. The scheme had been widely criticized, including by members of Mr. Trump's own party, over concerns could be used to reward loyalists and potentially those convicted of participating in the January 6, 2021 attack on the Capitol. President Trump pardoned more than 1,500 of them on his first day back in the White House last year.
8: World News from the BBC.
12: As I said, it's more about a sense of the depth of human experience. For me, it was a sense of being connected with other people, with other beings, with invisible realities that I can't imagine, and yet how real is the need for that kind of connection.
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13: On In Good Faith, it's our privilege to hear stories and accounts from believers told in their own words. Our hope is to listen with an open heart, celebrating the power of faith and belief and what those stories mean to the ones who tell them.
14: Elaine Pagels is the Harrington Spear Payne Foundation Professor of Religion at Princeton University and a recipient of the Rockefeller, the Guggenheim, and the MacArthur Fellowships. She's the author of The Gnostic Gospels, Beyond Belief, and Revelations. In 2018, HarperCollins published her Why Religion, a memoir of Dr. Pagels' spiritual journey as well as her academic work. Elaine Pagels, thank you for speaking with me today in good faith.
12: Thank you. It's good to talk with you.
14: What a joy to read Why Religion. It's such a personal work, and it seemed like you must have had some hesitation in doing that.
12: Absolutely. I mean, you know, it's kind of, as you say, it's just not what academics do, is demonstrate that the work that they do and research they love is really connected with their lives. I mean, the idea of objectivity suggests you should keep a distance. But in fact, I think the best work in the humanities, at least in literature and poetry and music and history, comes from people who are deeply engaged with certain kinds of issues and exploring them. And so I finally thought, okay, I know it's not the way what you're supposed to do, but I'm going to do it anyway.
14: We are all benefiting for the fact you did.
12: I love to read about other people's lives. I think anyone's life has such a narrative that's quite riveting when, you know, if you can hear that story. And it's just easier to understand what engages us when you know something about the background, especially, you know, when you get to a topic like religion, which is deeply felt and personal. It's important to know the perspective from which the speaker is coming.
14: I'd like to look back at what you talk about, which I think is a spiritual awakening of your 15-year-old self, that you'd been raised in Christianity, but you had this experience going to a Billy Graham revival. And I wonder if you could just share what that moment was like for you.
12: Yes. Well, I wrote about it because I had come from a family that was Christian culturally. You know, I'd been brought to a Methodist church much of my life. Most people I knew were Christians one way or the other, but it wasn't very important. And my father had given it all up as soon as he encountered Darwin. And he decided at that point that the fierce religion of his family was misguided. He just abandoned the whole thing. And I was always brought up to think that religion was for people who just were uneducated, didn't understand science. So then when I was a teenager, I happened to go with friends to a Billy Graham crusade just because it was in San Francisco and it seemed like it would be interesting. And it was an extraordinary experience. It opened up the sense of a cosmic dimension in my life, a spiritual world. And it almost felt like I'd been living on a flat earth and suddenly it had a vertical dimension. So it was powerful.
14: Had you had what you would call, looking back, spiritual experiences before that?
12: Well, perhaps glimmers of them, but I wouldn't have called them that, you see. That wasn't part of the vocabulary or the world in which I lived. So this was an unexpected discovery, and I realized how powerful that can be. And it opened many things up to me. I mean, later, as you know, I left the group, the evangelical church that I attended for that first year. But it had permanently changed the way I understand what religious traditions are about. They're not about ideas and beliefs as much as they are about experience.
14: Mm. That's really a good insight. People talk a lot today about being spiritual, but maybe not religious. Or people say they might be religious, but not spiritual. Do you see any difference between those terms?
12: Well, you know, the way people are using them is certainly different. And when they say religious, they mean engaged with an institution, usually. And when they say spiritual, they mean I'm searching for something of a spiritual dimension. I don't know quite what it is, but I don't think it's encapsulated in the traditions with which I'm familiar. So they're kind of striking out on their own. And I do think, you know, I teach the history of religion at Princeton. Right now I have a class of 230 students, and it's wonderful. But the early movement is full of energy and dynamism and lives transformed and startling things happening. And when it becomes encapsulated in the creeds in the fourth century, so that being a Christian means you recite the Nicene Creed, which is a set of doctrines written by a committee of bishops, it doesn't have the engagement and the vitality of the early movement, which was called the way. It was a way of life. It was a way of being transformed. It was a way of a meaningful and powerful way to live.
14: I wonder if we could talk a minute about personal experience. Sometimes they come to us unbidden and other times sought out. And I found examples of both of these as you wrote. Again, these are very personal. I'm only asking because they are written in your book, because you've

0: experience in which I was in Baby's Hospital in New York on a concrete floor next to the little crib with my one-year-old son, our only child, who was about to have open heart surgery in the morning for a problem with his heart. And of course, surgery on a baby is very dangerous. And I was terribly worried. And I was just sitting there finally by myself at night because the hospital didn't want parents to bother with, but I wouldn't leave him there in the hospital alone. So he was asleep in this little iron crib. And as I sat there, I was maybe half asleep or half in a kind of dream state. And I had the sense that suddenly there were people sitting with me. We were sitting in a circle and they were holding hands in this circle. It was a circle of women. And then I realized I could add people to the circle. So I sort of added my brother and my parents who were then in California. And their presence was very comforting. There were no words in this experience. It was just the sense of not being alone. There was people there. And after that, the fear decreased a great deal. And then this sense of their presence sort of vanished, but it left me with a sense of peace. And I felt the surgery would go well, as it did. And then the next day when my son was taken into surgery, I sat down and wrote a note to one of the women in this sort of dream. And I said, you know, last night I was here in New York and I was alone in the hospital and I had the sense that you were sitting with me in a group of women and it was very comforting to see you. And I sent the letter off. And then a couple days later, I got a letter from her saying that that night she was sitting with what she called her sister's circle and they were praying for us. They were praying for my son and for me. I had no idea they were doing that. I still have that letter. It staggered me because whatever they were doing sitting in a room in California was available and present to me in that state of mind and that state of being. I don't know how to explain it, but I know that it happened.
1: With an experience like that, you could say that's an amazing coincidence, or you can decide that there is something beyond what we see. Did you feel like you had a choice there, or was it just clearly to you one thing or the other?
0: It was clearly one thing or the other because coincidence, first of all, I didn't really know where this woman was. She had left New York and had gone to California. I didn't know she had a sister circle with whom she did prayer. I didn't know that they were actually aware that that was the night before my son's surgery. This could not have been a coincidence. And she knew it too.
1: You know, when you have had people read this or you've shared this personally in an interview or some other speaking situation, do you have people confide in you experiences like this that maybe they might not feel comfortable sharing with others? Just as you said, they may think you're off your rocker.
0: Yes, of course, they do. You know, and I've talked with ministers who say, oh, we hear stories like this all the time, or stories of someone seeing someone who has died, or they could be considered coincidence, but something like that could not to me. Hmm. Also with an anthropologist friend at Stanford University, and she was telling me some things like this. And I said, well, that's remarkable. She said, yes, it's the difference between an anthropologist who's looking for God and one who thinks that the people who do that are crazy. So, you know, there are many people who negate any kind of experience they feel doesn't make rational sense.
1: What has made you open to that?
0: I think being in an extreme situation, I think it's a matter partly of being receptive. And if you're in a state, that night I was really in a very intensely emotional state. I think in certain states of mind, you can experience things that are otherwise something you simply wouldn't pick up. Mm. What do you think about that?
1: When I hear those, I have no reason to doubt people's experience. I've often actually wished I could have more of those experiences, and it wasn't until I was in my mid-40s that I actually had something similar happen to me that ended up, I can't even explain it, but a son of mine was lost in a national park. I was the scoutmaster. We didn't even know he was lost, and I got lost, which was just totally unreasonable. But I got lost in the same place he did and ended up in the same place he was and found him clinging to the edge of a ledge.
0: Oh, my gosh. I'm just telling you, you have had an experience like that, and you were

0: in a very alert state, right? Looking for your son and feeling lost.
1: Absolutely true.
0: This is not a normal state of being. I mean, it's highly intensified. And I'm so glad you found him. But yes, I mean, I think that's, there are situations when people have these experiences and they often don't talk about them. For me, I decided to talk about them because I was talking to a poet who's a good friend of mine. Her name is Marie Howe, and she wrote a beautiful poem called Annunciation. It's a poem about the mother of Jesus, Mary, receiving the presence of an angel. And it's the presence of the angel is expressed as a kind of energy and divine love coming toward her from this invisible presence. And I said, Marie, how did you write that poem? It's such an amazing poem. She said, oh, well, actually, it happened to me. But of course, I couldn't say that. And I said, why not? And she said, well, that's the last taboo. She meant talking about having some experience like that. And I said, oh, okay, well, I'm going to write about that. If it's the last taboo, there's something powerful there.
1: Yes, absolutely. Now, we talked about this being in an intense situation and this experience with the sister circle coming to you sort of unbidden. But when you and your husband were hoping to have a child, in a way you sought out going to what was called a fertility ritual. Can you tell me about this one?
0: You know, to put it that way sounds funny, but it was sort of an artistic, I won't say a joke. This is an artist in New York who has, whose performance art is consists of rituals. And she did one that I heard about called Ritual for an End to Bitterness. And I thought it was such an interesting idea. I said, how did you ever get this idea for a ritual for an end to bitterness? She said, well, I wanted to do a ritual of celebration, but what prevented celebration was people's anger and bitterness. So I tried to do another ritual. And this was done in a performance space as an artwork. Then later she said to me, well, do you have children? And I said, no, I really would love to have children. My husband and I wanted to have children, but we haven't. And she said, well, I'll do a ritual for you. And I thought, this is a little weird. But this is before that other experience, of course, because I didn't have children yet. So she invited me and four other artists to her loft. And we focused on some meditation. There were candles. We sat together. And we went through some experiences in which each of these women spoke about having children. And each of these were artists and they had children. And I became aware of something that was completely unconscious, which was I became aware that I was afraid of dying in childbirth. And it just staggered me. I don't remember ever hearing of anyone dying in childbirth. I don't ever remember hearing anyone talk about it, but it almost felt like a DNA kind of memory, which it could be. Innumerable women have. In the ancient world, it was very frequent. When I realized that, that was like an opening, another kind of revelation, just from inside. And then a week later, I got pregnant. Now, is that a coincidence? I talked to my doctor, fertility doctor, and he said, well, you know, these things happen. I don't know. Is it psychosomatic? Could well be. But whatever it was another one of those experiences I can't explain.
1: 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When we return, Pagels discusses what her journey taught her and why the material from the Dead Sea Scrolls is important to Christians.
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1: This is In Good Faith. I'm really happy that you've been a journaler of these experiences because you look back and you see things or put together moments that you only could do because you had recorded them. I think maybe people need to write these things down when they do experience them.
0: I was brought up to be a rationalist, and so I would have given some alternate explanation, as you said, coincidence. But there's some things that aren't coincidence. I'm sure your experience could not have been coincidence. Something else was going on there. I'm absolutely sure that I could never have invented the scene that I experienced in that little hospital room. I just felt it was important to speak about these, partly because my friend could write about anything and does, except that.
1: When you hear people say that 20th century people see religion failing or falling away, with people having experiences like this, do you think so? Or is that just part of our human experience that will always be with us?
0: It seems to me it's part of the human experience that we have. And many people who might have experiences they can't explain would simply dismiss them. But that's what happens in a secular world where, you know, people say, well, that can't happen. But I do sense that experience is much deeper than we realize, and that what I think of as a spiritual dimension is much more so. So you said many people are no longer going to church or whatever, but that's the institutional practice that can just be a habit for some people. For many people, it's a powerful experience. It's an important experience. It's a devotional experience. And for others, it's just an old habit that doesn't mean very much. What they're looking for is something deeper and something more meaningful. And so I don't think it's true that people are becoming less engaged with questions of the spirit. It's just that institutional churches are in many cases not fulfilling those needs. The Billy Graham Crusade was a powerful experience for me. But after that, a year later, I had to leave that church because things were said that struck me as terribly wrong and contradictory to the spirit of the Christian message. And that can happen with people in various institutions, as you know.
1: You have a journey outlined, and I'm wondering, from that first crusade to now, how has your understanding of God or the divine changed over those years?
0: That's a good question. I guess my sense of how we engage a divine source, God, whatever that deeper reality is, has certainly changed. That I was told in that group that it was a matter of believing in certain things. It does have to do with belief. It has to do with faith. But as I said, it's more about a sense of the depth of human experience. For me, it was a sense of being connected with other people, with other beings, with invisible realities that I can't imagine entirely. I mean, we use metaphors, you know, God as father or as mother, even in the traditions that I study, God as person, God as Jesus, God as divine light. All of these are metaphors for something quite beyond our language. So I guess I've become more aware of how limited our language is, and yet how real is the need for that kind of connection, at least for me.
1: I like your use of the word metaphor there. As you've done your studies with the various Gnostic Gospels, the Gospel of Thomas, Philip, and others, it seems like that a literal reading of those often precludes a lot of understanding that can be found seeing the metaphorical parts of those. Would you talk to me about balancing out a close reading of what the exact words mean literally, or or what the underlying message could be.
0: When I read the Gospel of Mark, which I think is a very powerful narrative, I keep recognizing more and more that it reads like a simple story. Any 10-year-old, 12-year-old could appreciate the story. 8-year-old, maybe. But also hidden in that story, there are many images and metaphors that are being used for the kingdom of God, for example, for the divine presence. If you look at the prophet Ezekiel, for example, the first chapter of the prophecy of Ezekiel in the Hebrew Bible, he speaks about an overwhelming sense that he felt of awe and wonder and terror in the presence of a divine reality. And he just says, well, it's sort of like I saw a throne and there was something like a human being on the throne, but it wasn't a human being. I saw jewels and I saw lightning and fire and crystal and brilliance, what in Hebrew is called the glory of God, which means radiance, shining. So he wants to say, I saw the divine. I felt like I saw the divine one. But all I can tell you that I saw is this dazzling light. And he uses every kind of image of dazzling light, from lightning to fire to jewels, as I said, rainbows, crystal. And it's as though he's trying to tell you about a dream or a vision. If you tell a dream, you can say it's sort of like this and sort of like that, but what you might see in the dream is not quite equivalent to the words with which you can describe it. I think understanding that so much of this has to be metaphor, which doesn't mean that we're not talking about reality. It just means we're talking about a reality that's beyond our language.
1: I'm impressed that so many times, at least in New Testament, that some sort of visitation or experience that people have, they're told, fear not, which seems to imply that when we have an experience outside of our normal everyday lives, fear is often our first reaction when we don't understand. Have you lost fear of things through the experiences of your life?
0: To some extent, for sure. I mean, I think like anyone, I have things I'm afraid of. But I do, you know, one of the things that strikes me about the stories in the New Testament, which I'm now teaching again, is that there are many experiences that can't be explained, many healings and so forth. And the basic message, and then, you know, Jesus is terribly crucified at the end of Mark and buried, and the first ending of Mark is quite bleak, except that someone appears in the grave and says, he's risen. But these are stories, all of them are stories about hope. They're stories about hope beyond our imagination. And I think that's what makes them very powerful, because we need those stories.
1: In the book, you talk in depth and very personally and powerfully, I should add, about the death of your son, death of your husband, which causes me to ask, what brings you joy in your faith life?
0: Love and friendship, sometimes with family, sometimes with friends, the beauty of the world, sometimes it's music, many things. I don't have a sad life now. I wrote that book 30-some years after those things happened. I don't understand people who write some kind of tell-all thing after some catastrophe strikes. I couldn't have possibly written anything for decades after those things happened, and I didn't intend to ever write it at all. It's just that, as I said in the beginning of the book, when you get older, some of the things you put in the background come back, and you have to deal with them. And I started writing just personally for myself. I didn't think I would publish it. And it still feels very revealing to have done so. But that's okay. I thought that's just somebody's life, you know. As you said, we've all been there, right? The cell phone goes off when you're in the middle of something. And so I thought, well, why not? That is what happened. And it was also felt like it was a way of fusing the scholarly voice and the personal voice, which, as you said before, are often kept very separate in a kind of pretense that you have no engagement with the topic. You know, it's your objective. Well, I'm not objective. I'm in it. I think good work and passionate study comes out of that when people are engaged with what they're exploring.
1: What should I ask you that I don't know to ask you?
0: I would like to just say that I'm studying Christian tradition, the New Testament, fathers of the church, all the traditional sources we have. And those were available for 2,000 years. But when you look at the discovery of secret gospels, they add and expand the way we understand the complexity of that movement. And they can add dimensions that we didn't know were there. One of them is the suggestion that Jesus had secret teaching, and that teaching was about finding one's own connection with God. Teaching that there is based on the understanding that humans are created in the image of God, and that that's a kind of hidden link between ourselves and the divine source. So these are quite beautiful texts, and they can add something. It's not that you would or I would take them and throw out the ones in the New Testament and substitute these. These amplify and open up much more than we knew before. And I think they're a marvelous and indispensable addition to what we know about the Christian faith.
1: Dr. Elaine Pagels is the author, among other books, of Why Religion? And we've referred to that just a bit, a book I would highly recommend. Elaine Pagels, thank you so much for speaking with me today in good faith.
0: Well, good talking with you. So thank you very much.
1: In Good Faith is committed to the idea that we all benefit from hearing people of widely varying backgrounds share their personal experience with faith and belief. In fact, we think people with such experience deserve some of our best listening. In Good Faith is a production of BYU Radio. I'm Stephen Cap Perry. In Good Faith. We'll be back in a moment.
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10: It's actually the answer to the real question I was asking, not the one I asked. Right? It's having at least the wisdom or the patience to work it through and say, okay, thank you for that answer. Now, maybe I'll reframe that question.
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1: On In Good Faith, it's our privilege to hear stories and accounts from believers told in their own words. Our hope is to listen with an open heart, celebrating the power of faith and belief and what those stories mean to the ones who tell them. I'm speaking In Good Faith today with Ramsey Tom, the founder and president of the Hawaii-based Life Enhancement Institute, or LEI. That's like a lay. Of the Pacific. Working with Hawaii's travel, leisure, and retail industry, Ramsey integrates Native Hawaiian cultural values and principles into contemporary business. He was mentored and trained by respected kapuna, or elders, and is a practitioner and instructor of several Native Hawaiian practices, including stress release and meditation, body alignment, and Hawaiian combat or battle art.
10: Well, thank you for the time and the interest in allowing me to share that with you today.
1: First question, though. Is there anyone living that you know of who grew up and their whole life has practiced what you would call an ancient Hawaiian tradition or religion? Are we too far removed from that?
10: There are families that have maintained their traditions.
1: Mm-hmm.
10: And that's very different from, say, someone that was living at the time prior to contact with the West, where things started to change. And so there are various components of our traditions that, regardless of what the discipline might be, whether it's building a canoe, a home, or conducting a class in a particular practice, such as hula. Regardless of what it was all tied to spiritual practice, religion, if you would. The religion being the dogmatic practices, the spirituality being the connection to the belief in philosophy. And so many people continue pulling some of those traditions through into those practices. They weren't necessarily here back then, but the families have continued some of those traditions.
1: And it's not just those traditions faded, but they were actually, from colonialists, tamped down and do away with them.
10: That's correct. And so much of our cultural identity, if you would, was forced underground. And so while on the surface, we may have been practicing the faiths and the traditions that were introduced, which is Asian as well as Judeo-Christian, the various practices that came to Hawaii, there are individuals that continue to practice it behind the curtain, where they could do it without being disturbed or prosecuted even. Even to the point where we couldn't use the language openly with more than two people in the same room, or be considered a riot and therefore arrested and thrown in jail. It wasn't until 1978 that our language was really accepted and allowed to flourish again. So even the language itself couldn't be used. Yeah.
1: Do you remember that change?
10: I do. I am of a generation where my parents weren't encouraged to learn or speak our mother language, which we call Olelo Hawaii, the language of Hawaii. My grandmother, who was born at the turn of the century, really was the last connection. That generation was our connection to those ancestral practices. So while we became a constitutional monarchy in 1840, much of the language was still practiced up until the overthrow of 1893 and the subsequent actions in 1898, which then changed the foundational exchange of currency and language. Everything was done in Hawaiian, the native language, until that time. So my grandmother and that generation wanted to make sure that future generations could assimilate properly. And so she did not use the language openly when we were in her presence. I'd have to actually stand at the door and listen to her speak with her friends.
1: Oh, my goodness.
10: But the minute we entered the room, they discontinued that conversation. So for some of us who did not actually get that chance, we've had to go back and recover the language. And fortunately, we now have schools, immersive schools, where the language is alive and doing well. So we're quite pleased by that.
1: I wonder if you'd tell me what you do as an interfaith leader.
10: Well, thank you. Really, it's about alignment. And alignment is allowing people to be where they are or to move into a convergence of with what else is there, right? And so an interfaith minister, in my case, is assisting the people in whatever discipline it might be to align with this place and the communities that are here in a way that we can edify the we and not just the me. Is that regardless of what religion someone may practice, that at some point there's a spiritual relationship that these individuals can have. Part of that work is helping us to get to that point, regardless of the dogmatic differences that we may have.
1: So I'm fascinated by this line that we read about you. It said, Ramsey integrates Native Hawaiian cultural values and principles into contemporary business.
10: Yes.
1: That's a surprising line for me. Now, that even includes teaching martial arts, I believe.
10: That's correct. So I am trained in multiple disciplines and have been given the responsibility to be, as we say in Hawaii, kia'i. And kia'i means guardian, protector, and in this case, an advocate as well. My students call me kumu, which is also the term for resource or instructor. And so in that role, I continue to advocate and share these traditions that were shared to me by these particular families that were responsible for, or these were their particular practices. And so one of them is the martial arts called lua, which was a martial art used by, I don't even call it a martial art, it was a battle system. At the same time, on the other side of the coin is a practice known as ho'oponopono, which is a balancing internal spiritual healing, as well as an alignment of mind, body, and spirit. And so they both work together hand in hand as traditions for balancing, bringing balance back to oneself, one's relationships with people, relationship with place. So that is a big part of what I do in business as well, is to help businesses that come to Hawaii interested in providing their services or their goods to align it with the place rather than imposing it upon the place.
1: Mm.
10: So
1: lots of us have had times or at least moments where we felt like maybe our mind and body and spirit were not in balance. We could all, I think, relate to that. So
10: yeah.
1: What is a process that draws on those ancient traditions or that training, battle training, that helps pull things into balance? What do you actually do?
10: It's acknowledging, one, that we are all connected. There is an underlying principle we call lokahi. And lokahi is a notion of unity. That's one word for it, working together in unison. But it also suggests that we're doing so in solidarity. We may have a disagreement about certain things, but we agree to disagree without being disagreeable. Right? That's one way of putting that. The other term is to be pono. And the term pono, which is a root word in the Ho'oponopono practice that is now becoming more popularized because of contemporary writers discovering it and now bringing it into the Western lexicon. Pono is really about balance. It's an alignment between one's mental, spiritual, and physical self. You might even relate it to the reference of the Trinity, the triune self, the triune identity of Father, Mother, Child, Father, whole eye, Spirit, and the Son. So there are interesting parallels, but it acknowledges, one, that we are part of something bigger. We're not separate from it. And that at some point in time, when you become aligned with that, you are now in connection with all things around you. Now, notice I'm not using Hawaiian terms here. These are concepts and principles that really have more universal appeal and practice. And just wherever we are, to your point earlier, the alignment of Hawaiian cultural values, I would suggest that cultural values are those values that we give priority to based on where we live, who we relate to, and how we relate to them. Why I say that is because I think we all value water, for instance. But depending on the access to that water, whether you have to travel miles to get it or you go to your faucet, you may prioritize your relationship with water differently. We both value water. While someone may use the water to dispense of waste, because that's easy to do, someone who finds it difficult to access water would not, but instead to revere it with a greater sense of sacredness because of the difficulty in getting that water. Value. So the cultural values, and I think the spiritual values we're talking about, are reflective of our relationships with one another and our places, and more importantly, our resources, our food.
1: It's been my privilege to visit the islands on a number of occasions and to stay with friends. We knew them here in the States. They were from the Big Island. We've stayed with them. Our kids have met. And I want to ask how what we've been talking about from Hawaiian tradition ties in with what I hear called the spirit of aloha.
10: Yeah.
1: Because that is something that I did experience just in family life, not just towards me, but also in between the extended family when we've stayed with them. We were instantly, within a day, Uncle Steve and Auntie Joanne, and that has continued for more than 20 years.
10: Yeah. And I would suggest that you're drawing upon a memory and a sense of feeling. And so aloha is very much that feeling. But I like to suggest that there is aloha, and then there is the spirit of aloha. So the way I explain it to some of my students is the difference between baking chocolate chips and smelling chocolate chip cookies being baked. Can you remember the last time you walked into a home where someone was baking chocolate chip cookies or your favorite cookie, peanut butter or otherwise? Can you recall that?
1: Yeah.
10: I'd even ask some of your listeners to think about that. What happened when you experienced that? What were the conditions going on?
1: Well, I think it was in preparation for a gathering.
10: Okay.
1: And getting together with people who hadn't seen each other for a while. And just that smell let me know there was something to look forward to beyond just the socialization. It was the food was part of it.
10: Yeah, so somehow that triggered something within you. So I'd like to suggest that when you walked into the room and smelled that, that was the spirit. It was lingering. It was everywhere. It permeated all things. More importantly, it permeated you, right? It entered you. It was no longer outside of you, but it was inside of you. And it triggered something inside of you. In the meantime, the cookie was still in the oven. You could experience all of those things without ever touching the cookie.
1: Hmm.
10: So I'd like to suggest that aloha is very much like the cookie in the oven, while the spirit is what permeates the room, regardless of whether the aloha, the cookie, is in the room or not. Now, why is that important? Because I think many people want to replicate the cookie, but what they're really looking for is the smell, the fragrance, right? So we make the error, I think, in trying to teach people how to bake cookies, the mechanical. And what we're really trying to do is get to the spirit, which is less mechanical. Because in the spirit, what we are experiencing is meaning. When we're baking cookie, we're applying mechanics. And so I think that's the difference between what I would call the spiritual experience rather than the religious one.
1: So when you work with students, and maybe they just have never experienced this, when you see people trying to connect with this, that's part of their own history, what changes do you see in them as they make those connections?
10: Because of the nature of our place, transiency has become a requirement. Not only are we a destination for people to come and visit, but because of the limited space, resources, and challenges economically, we've had many families who've had to leave and go elsewhere to make a living. So they may have been brought up in those traditions elsewhere, coming home at some point in time, because they then could, and having to reintegrate, right? And yet there was something in them all the time that was fundamentally Hawaii. And when they come home, they reconnect to that. And oftentimes they refer to that as being the spirit. The experience for them is, it's like reconnecting to an old self, an identity that in many ways was forgotten. It's like finding a room that has been walled off. In architecture, we refer to this as the as-built, right? Rather than the original blueprint. When you go to the as-built, you realize that there was a room planned originally that was never built. And yet when you go back to that room and you remove the wall that is there, you discover things that were left behind. And I find that many people in returning home, and many of my students, who were brought up in one tradition and direction, when they're taught to look in different directions, begin to see things differently. It's not that they weren't ever there. It's just that they had blinders on, or they were focused on, their muscle memory was to focus on one thing based on a definition provided to them by someone else. We call those biases, right? So we become very biased in the way we see the world. And it isn't until we are exposed to other worldviews, world way to look at things, that all of a sudden something that had always been there then becomes revealed. So in working with the communities that I'm in, some people refer to that experience as a healing. I like to refer to it as a revealing. It's pulling the curtain back, turning the light on where it was dark. In Hawaiian, we say from po to ao, from chaos to order, right? At some point in time, it's just a shift in perspective. And if those perspectives are based on definitions provided from an external source, an interpreter rather than the source, you're really shifting definitions.
1: If you don't mind, I'd like to hear a little bit about your faith journey, what you look to for spiritual direction or as a higher power, and how has that changed from when you were younger till now?
10: No, I appreciate that. I was actually born and raised in the Catholic faith. And at some point in time, was actually considering the priesthood. And it was through that walk and through that journey, as well as leaving the islands for some time for educational purposes, really needed to do my own due diligence. At the same time I was learning that, I was fortunate to be educated at a school for Native Hawaiian children, bequeathed to us by our princess, the great-granddaughter of Ali'i, or the chief that unified the islands. And in this school, they shared with us the traditions and practices, not all, mind you. It was still a school intended to prepare us for the American education and the American experience. However, there were these practices of dancing hula, learning chants, learning our traditions through what we call oli, and the language. So as a result of that, knowing that there was a different way, that there are multiple ways, that as a altar boy for multiple years, with an eye towards the priesthood, starting to visit other temples and churches and religions, began to recognize that there was something common, regardless of the practices, whether you're ringing a bell, lighting incense, genuflecting, or standing, that at some point in time, there was a vibration, whether I was listening to a monotone prayer or to a group singing with guitars and drums. At some point in time, the people in the room were experiencing a vibration that allowed them to raise their consciousness, their spirit, to connect to that thing that made them whole. And it was in that spirituality that I realized that that's really what we're connecting to. And while the source of that, we've given a name, God, Allah, Yahweh, whatever it might be, that it's like the mountain. The path to the top of the mountain may be different, but the view from the peak is always amazing, right? It wasn't so much saying that my path to the top of the mountain was important, but what you're experiencing at the top is. And at some point in time, you need to get there. And if we can provide you with lenses and eyes and ears and hearts to be able to experience that fully rather than in a limited sense, then I think we've achieved something, which is the reconnecting, not just with ourselves, but with divinity, as well as all those that are under and in that family connection. But I think it's that. It's respecting the fact that each of us is part of a larger fabric of spirit. And each of us finds a way to that spirit through the teaching and the practices of those before us, the faith of our fathers and mothers.
1: How are you different as a person because of that connection you feel to God or the divine?
10: Well, many practices provide us with a map. Follow this map to the destination. I came to understand at some point in time, the destination is here, wherever I am at, right? So I may go someplace, but ultimately I need to be comfortable when I'm there in that place. And that comfort's going to come from inside. I'm not defined by my externalities, but it's important to have an internal compass so that when you're lost, you have something to draw from. There's a point of reference, and that point of reference isn't external, but one that is internal. And so my experience with spirituality and divine and God is that to turn in while asking for guidance and direction. In as much as there are prayers, there are practices and things that I think we all go through, I realize those rituals, those exercises, all right, they allow us to physically say something, which is in itself impacting memory and thought. When I say it, I hear it. So I've now experienced it twice. When someone else repeats it back to me, I experience it a third time. But fundamentally, I'm experiencing it. And so all of these things help me as an individual become more ingrained and connected with it, whatever that might be.
1: I'd love your impression. I was able to see a couple of places where on the shoreline, there were remains of what they called an ancient Hawaiian temple. And I don't know if that was an accurate description. Right. I wonder, as you look at a place like that, what do you feel? What do you think?
10: There's something within us. Maybe it's our DNA, our memory. We are what we eat. You know, so the cellular memory of the place is triggered when you see some of these things. So while I may not have actually been involved in the actual building or the use of this particular facility, there's something very reminiscent about it. And that's triggered within me and with many people. Of course, some traditions, they talk about previous experiences, incarnations and lives. So some people go there and say, well, I must have been here at one point in time. For me, it's just like, it's acknowledging that, yes, this is a very important place for me, for them, for others. And it is in that point, acknowledging the sacredness of that place and connecting to that sacredness. And so in those places, we gain knowledge, but more importantly, we experience wisdom. And so I would say that these places are keepers of wisdom, and that's why we need to keep them.
1: Right? Yeah.
10: We can build upon the knowledge that we're gaining by reflecting on the wisdom in these places.
1: Ramsey, is there something that I should ask you, but I don't know to ask, or something that you want to be sure that you talk about that we haven't?
10: Thank you for that. You know, not too many people offer that opportunity. There's a tendency for us to refer to ourselves collectively as Hawaiians. That's kind of like saying we're all humans. We're all part of a larger family. And yet each of us has our own paths. We happen to be a people of a culture, but we've experienced multiple cultures. So the religions and spirituality of Hawaii is that I can be of Hawaiian ancestry, but practicing Buddhism because my great-grandfather might have come from Japan. Or I may be studying Judaism because my great-grandmother came from that tradition. Hawaii is that place. And so while we do have our Hawaiian-rooted culture of this place, it's a culture that has embraced all other cultures. We've married everyone, right? And so I'd like people to understand that simply because they call us Hawaiian, we have our identities, our individual identities, which are driven by our education, by our economic status, by our religion and their spirituality, which is diverse. But what connects us is the spirit of this place. And if anything, it's to acknowledge that each person, regardless of all those things, is a special human being, is a special spirit.
1: That's our time for today. This episode was produced and edited by Heather Bigley. In Good Faith is committed to the idea that we all benefit from hearing people of widely varying backgrounds share their personal experience with faith and belief. 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In Good Faith is a production of BYU Radio. I'm Stephen Cap Perry. I hope you join me again soon, right here in Good Faith.
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14: For eons, we humans have considered the cosmos, from the blazing sun and more distant stars in the sky, to tiny life forms at our feet and the roots of trees. We've even tried to figure out ourselves. 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Some say awe is an emotion. Some see awe as a virtue. 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Sometimes it's something that changes us forever. 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
16: BBC News with Roisin Hasty. Russia has carried out large-scale overnight attacks on cities across Ukraine using drones and missiles. The head of Kyiv's military administration said one person was killed there and nearly 30 injured, including several children. Kyiv's mayor said two high-rise apartment buildings had been hit, with people possibly trapped under the rubble. Vitaly Shevchenko is in Kyiv.
17: The number of casualties is rising as rescuers are working at the scene, so I'm sure we'll get a more complete picture of the damage here in Kyiv later. Elsewhere in Ukraine, four people have been killed in Dnipro, in central parts of the country, where two residential buildings were hit. We're also getting reports of an industrial facility being targeted in Zaporizhia in southeastern Ukraine, and also an attack in Kharkiv in northeastern Ukraine.
16: Some clashes have continued in southern Lebanon despite Donald Trump's announcement that Israel and Hezbollah have agreed to stop fighting. Both sides are reported to have carried out attacks. Lebanon earlier said Hezbollah had accepted a US plan for it to halt attacks on Israel in exchange for Israel calling off planned strikes on southern Beirut. Here's our North America correspondent, Peter Bowes.
18: Donald Trump insisted a few hours ago that the fighting would end, and he expressed hopes that it would be forever, would be for eternity, as he put it. Now, of course, this is a crucial step in the process to eventually end the war in Iran. But before that can happen, there needs to be perhaps an extended ceasefire. And to get that, that's why I think Donald Trump is putting so much effort into resolving the situation, at least for the time being, in Lebanon.
16: Donald Trump has dropped his plan to create a $1.8 billion fund to compensate individuals claiming to be targets of political investigation by previous presidential administrations. The Department of Justice said that the Trump government would abide by a recent court ruling that temporarily halted the so-called anti-weaponization fund. Senegal's president, Bassirou Diomaye Faye, has announced a new cabinet. It includes several members of the party led by his former mentor and ally, Ousmane Sonko. Mr. Sonko was sacked as prime minister 10 days ago. Temeskind Devasai reports.
19: President Bassirou Diomaye Faye made the announcement in a televised address less than 2 weeks after dismissing his prime minister and cabinet. Ousmane Sonko, who remains a popular figure within the PASTEF party, which he founded, was subsequently elected Speaker of Parliament by allies. Mr. Sonko said his party would not be represented by any ministers in the new government over disagreements with the president. He had been openly critical of the president's handling of Senegal's debt problems before he was sacked.
16: BBC News.
14: I'm Marcus Smith, and this is Constant Wonder. Thanks for joining us in our ongoing quest for the awe and wonder that await each of us every day and all around. Awe can be found in all creation, human or wild, vast or small, in spiritual encounters that move us beyond words.
20: Last Monday, I got to film a real miracle. I got to film the egg hatching. That required me shooting straight down between branches to an egg the size of a Tic Tac, and you can actually see it crack open and the little chick emerge. There are some sequences where you can see the little chick through the shell, because the shell is so thin that as the chick starts to poke its beak through the shell, it contacts the shell, and you can tell that there's something inside the shell there. So you get to watch it poke these little holes and then start to stretch itself out and expand on the little crack that it started. It took about an hour for that little chick to get out of the shell. And I was filming from about 12, 15 feet above. I literally was in my bedroom with the window open and the camera just pointing straight down. It's some of the most fascinating footage that I've ever been able to achieve.
14: That's Eric Pittman, and he is not a National Geographic explorer. The tip-off for you here is that he was filming from his own bedroom window, not after taking one domestic and three international flights plus a jostling jeep ride down into some deep, dark jungle. No, Eric's got a day job selling windows right at home in his own city, Victoria, British Columbia.
5: so not a professional explorer, but he is somewhat obsessed.
20: I will call it an obsession, a healthy obsession. Let's call it that.
5: With hummingbirds.
20: Some guys have boats. Some guys go hunting. Some guys play basketball. I film birds.
5: On Constant Wonder, we frequently feature experts from around the world who work in fields as diverse as astronomy, architecture, ancient history. But we feel a special excitement whenever we come across someone like Eric Pittman, a regular guy who has chosen to be extraordinarily observant, often with a camera in hand. The result being that he has seen marvels easily overlooked. You're talking kind of like a scientist, but I happen to know that you're not really, are you?
20: No, but I play one on the radio.
5: Self-deprecating humor aside, Eric Pittman has quite a following on Facebook with 60,000 followers. His page is called Hummingbirds Up Close. He was also the subject of a 2024 award-winning documentary titled The Bird in My Backyard. He's truly the perfect type of person for us to hang out with on this podcast, somebody who has a developed sense of constant wonder. His insights about the life of a hummingbird may just inspire you to look a little closer at what's happening just outside your own window. Eric Pittman has always had a soft spot for nature from his childhood days in Nova Scotia, where, like many children, he spent hour after hour in the woods.
20: My dad wanted to go hunting with me, so we would get our 22s and we'd go out to go hunt rabbits, say. But I could never shoot at them. We never did. We never. My father and I never shot an animal, although we went hunting a lot. We got a lot of cans, but we never shot any animals. And that I've just never wanted to kill an animal.
5: That harmless disposition of his held true even when, as a young adult, he found himself out in extreme wilderness. Now, anyone venturing far enough into the backcountry, well, that's a place where even the most rational people, when hungry enough, do feel justified in killing something to eat. Well, there are choices to be made. Maybe you've seen the TV survival series Alone. Eric was never a contestant for that show, but in the early 1980s, he did work as a helicopter bush pilot in the Yukon, ferrying supplies to remote camps and villages. During that time, he experienced a lot of solitude, far away from anything civilized.
20: I was up in the Yukon around Watson Lake or up in northern Saskatchewan around Uranium City and Lake Athabasca. So I spent some time flying in the Great White North, and I would spend a lot of time in the wilderness there. And even at those times when the food was late coming to camp or something, I couldn't shoot anything. I was the most disappointing survivalist.
5: Which is not to say that he felt no affinity for that wild place.
20: I got my first job in Buffalo Narrows, Saskatchewan, and I only got it because I was the only guy that stuck around. I wasn't the best pilot. I wasn't the boss's favorite. In fact, he hoped that I would go home. But at the end of a month of interviewing people, I was the only guy still there. Everybody else had gone off.
5: Last man standing.
20: I was the last man there. So he pointed to his hangar, and he said, "There's three wrecked helicopters behind that hangar. Here's some wrenches. Here's a book. If you can build a helicopter out of those wrecks, you can fly it all summer." So I did. And I flew it all summer. And when I came back at the end of the summer, my helicopter was the only helicopter in his fleet that was still flying.
5: Oh, my.
20: But during that summer, just so you know the level of support that I had no radio. All I had was a paper map with a couple of circles on it as to where I was supposed to go and dates as to when I was supposed to meet people. And if I didn't show up at those places on those dates, a couple of days later, somebody would call the search and rescue crew and try to find me. But there was literally no way anybody would ever find you. I learned early on just to rely upon myself. But the great part about my job was that I could always take the helicopter and fly to the top of a mountain and just sit there for an afternoon. If I wasn't needed on that day, I literally got to go to the tops of mountains where nobody else has ever been and just relax and watch the earth beneath me.

0: nature. I remember one moment when I was flying from Prince Rupert to Watson Lake in the Yukon, and I was flying up the Portland Canal, had got to Stewart, and now I had to wind my way through the mountain valleys to Watson Lake. And I was flying by myself, and just VFR, which is visual flight rules, and I looked down from my pilot seat from about 5,000 feet, and I was just so awestruck by what I could see, and I was so blessed at being able to see the planet from this vantage point. Anybody looking from the ground would just see a speck in the sky, and I would transverse the sky and never register on their meter. In that flight, I was so overcome by the beauty of the land. I remember looking down a mountain valley and just marveling at how wonderful it was and how blessed I was to be there. Nobody gets to be there and see the world from that point of view without some kind of divine intervention, which is how I feel about being able to view these things.
1: Experiences of grandeur out in the backcountry. Personal moments of awe that you'd think he'd never be able to replicate anywhere else. And maybe nothing can match those completely. But I'm not going to shy away from claiming that Eric Pittman exudes no less wonder right at home when training his camera lens on a hummingbird. I'd like you to hear him recounting what happened about 15 years ago when for the very first time he became acquainted with Sweetie Bird. That's the name he gave to a mother Anna's hummingbird. A simple stroke of good luck brought Sweetie Bird into his life. She showed up in trees right out in his own yard.
0: I came into the backyard and I heard this peeping on a branch. I started to look for it because it was, I wasn't really aware that that was a chick. But when the mother showed up and had a longer tail and a longer beak and fed it, then I knew it was a chick. That was the first time I saw and recognized a mother hummingbird and a juvenile chick.
2: Sweetie Bird was kind of the spark for you. You saw Sweetie Bird, and that's all she wrote. You couldn't do otherwise now, and you're stuck.
0: It's one of those things. If you don't know about something, you can't care about it. Once I knew about Sweetie Bird, I had to care about her. She appeared in my yard, and I didn't know anything about hummingbirds. And I thought, well, that's great. Look at that. A hummingbird's in my yard. And I took pictures of her. I didn't think I'd see one again. But she kept coming back. They appeared to live in my yard. So I started to pay attention. And it wasn't very long after that that I found her sitting on a nest. And I thought, well, what an opportunity. I've been a photographer since I first discovered cameras as a kid. And I thought, well, I've got to get pictures of this. So I started to take pictures. And the first time that she came to the nest and the little chicks popped their heads above the edge of the nest to get the food, she had spread her wings. And it was the most beautiful thing I've ever seen. And I thought, oh, my goodness, I've got to keep filming her. So I just kept filming. And I never expected to film more than one nest. But she just kept having nests in my yard. So I filmed four nests that summer, and then another one at Christmas, and then another one just after Christmas. So it was six in a year. And they were all so different. And even in that period of time, she had the four chicks from the nests that were living close by. So I would see them as well. And I'd start to see them interacting with each other, and the older ones would sort of push around the younger ones and do all that. But it was just so fascinating to see this burgeoning little hummingbird society in my backyard.
1: I hope you've got a picture of what Eric is describing. Multiple nests, each with its own clutch or brood, typically consisting of 1 to 3 eggs. These young'uns are spaced apart in their various stages of development. Some are freshmen, some sophomores, others ready to graduate. When Eric first encountered Sweetie Bird, she was feeding some of her juvenile offspring that were old enough to be out on a branch. They were probably sophomores. Then, not many days later, she was simultaneously tending to hatchlings in a separate brood that were still too young to leave the nest.
0: Once a fledgling leaves the nest, it goes off and usually doesn't come back to the nest. If it does come back to the nest, it'll

0: only be for a short period of time, like an hour or 2 hours, but they live outside the nest from then on. And they will go to what's called a nursery bush. And I name it that because that's what happens. They go to a certain bush and they'll stay there. And mum will come back and forth and feed them every 15 or 20 minutes. Usually it's a bush down near the base of the tree that they hatched in. But sometimes it's a little bit further away, but they typically stay within about 20 feet. And they'll do that for about 2 weeks, at which point mother starts to wean them and they have to learn how to feed themselves. And they do learn to feed themselves. The mother shows them how to eat. They learn by imitation. So she'll start to leap off a branch and grab little flies and come back to the branch. And the little chick will watch her and she won't feed them. She'll just grab the flies. And eventually the little bird learns, oh, I've got to grab that fly, and it'll go off and do it. Or she'll find the little chick sitting on a branch with blossoms nearby, and she'll feed from the blossoms. And the chick will not get fed, but it pokes at the blossoms and goes, oh, that tastes good. And then it starts to learn how to eat. And this will happen over the period of about 2 weeks to 3 weeks or so. And the chicks never make a peep in the nest. But the minute they're outside of the nest, they start to peep. And they do that to attract the mother's attention because, you know, she has to find them once they've left the nest. And coincidentally, as they get weaned, they lose the ability to peep. So after about 3 weeks, a chick will never peep again. It'll develop its adult voice. It's like its voice cracks. You've probably heard young men speak when they're going through puberty and their voice cracks and that kind of thing happens to birds as well. It'll be peeping, but it'll go peep, peep, peep. And you can just tell it's trying to call for food, but it really hasn't got the language anymore.
1: To give a quick summary of things, mother hummingbirds can be found concurrently feeding hatchlings inside a nest and then flitting off to coach fledglings outside the nest. Each group requires a different strategy. To appreciate the multitasking here, imagine building 6 nests in a year. This isn't unheard of, not too much for a single mother to pull off. Well, actually, I should correct myself. It was unheard of.
0: So I've gone to lots of natural history societies and people in my area that do study birds, and they go, oh, that's amazing. We didn't know that. They had no idea how many nests a bird had, how many nests a hummingbird had in a year, until I showed them.
1: Living in a place like Victoria, British Columbia, with its mild, temperate climate, Eric Pittman has the advantage of observing these hummingbirds year-round. At any given time, they might be found prepping a new nest for the next clutch, bringing food back to newbies just hatched, or coaxing fledglings to feed on their own. They are his neighbors, and he has watched them so closely that he knows how extensive the inventory of materials is that can be incorporated into a single nest. Over the last 15 years, he has followed around 140 hummingbird nests. By the way, a single hummingbird nest is tiny, only about 1.5 inches high and 2 inches in circumference.
0: A hummingbird has to make a nest with about 400 or 500 pieces of lichen, moss, hair, cattail seed, whatever. How does a hummingbird know how to do that? They start by just sticking things together on a branch, and then they start building things around it. They know when to bring in spider web to tie it together. Sometimes they use the spit from their own saliva, which is sticky because they've been eating sugared water, to help bond things together. And they'll use little plant things to build this nest. And how do they do that? They don't have any instruction manual, yet at a year old, hummingbirds are able to build a nest, and they then lay eggs, and they defend those eggs with their lives. And then they hatch the eggs and feed the chicks, and the process continues.
1: Lichen, little strands of spider web, is this stuff that you discovered? Did you cheat and read about this?
0: Well, I didn't. You know, strangely enough, I've become the authority on a lot of this stuff because I have the video footage to back it up.
1: You have said that you're hoping to document every hummingbird nest that you can, and possibly in that process, uncover something about their secret lives.
0: Right.
1: The way you're describing it, you're really turning up new things that had been secret and unknown heretofore.
0: There's really amazing things that I have discovered, you know, right from the social structure of the birds to their territories, how they build their nests, and the things that they do to keep their species going. These little birds are fearless. You would think that a little bird that only weighs 3 or 4 grams would be the most timid thing in the forest, but it's not. In fact, they will take on virtually anything in the forest that comes near their nest. But the only time that I've seen a group of hummingbirds work together is when there's a predator in their actual forest close to their nest. Every hummingbird within 100 yards will be there. I've seen them go after owls. There'll be 7 hummingbirds going after this owl. And the owl doesn't care. But the hummingbirds are vicious with it. Not that they go bashing into it, but they're constantly streaming around it and yelping at it and screaming at this bird to go away. But the fact that there's hummingbirds working together to do this is another amazing discovery. What else do birds work together on?
1: You know, whenever I hear stories about awe and wonder in relation to the natural world, I know of the very strong temptation that we all have to go for the romanticized story. When you're talking about the fierceness of these tiny creatures, it reminds me of one day feeling like I was being dive-bombed by a hummingbird. I think I was. I think I was in the territory. And there was this very characteristic diving pattern of coming down and making a giant U and shooting back up 40 feet into the air and then over and over again. Have you seen that?
0: Absolutely. The males do that, mostly. The females will do it to a degree to scare you away from their nest, but it is a mating display that the males give. So when you see it, it means the male wants you out of there, usually, or the male is diving to impress a female that may be near you. And the key to it is that they always dive towards the sun so that they flash when they face the sun. When it reaches the bottom of its dive, it pulls out and does this screech towards the female, which is usually within a few feet of the bottom of the dive. And he tries to flash her with his iridescent feathers. And he can only do that if he catches the sun at the right angle. He's flashing his feathers, his iridescent red or purple, depending on the kind of hummingbird, towards the female, which excites her. She likes it. So it needs a sunny day to get this kind of activity. You hardly ever see them mating or hear them mating on cloudy days around here anyway.
1: There's another thing about this dive, though. As the male pulls out of the dive, he often produces a sound that you would think is halfway between a whistle and a chirp, but it's not a vocalization at all. Not coming from that tiny beak. That's the wrong end altogether. It's actually coming from his tail feathers. Think of splaying your fingers out wide on one hand. The male spreads his feathers out like that, just as wide as he can, but only momentarily, to generate that faux chirp sound. He has to be going incredibly fast to make it happen. We're talking about speeds around 50 miles an hour.
0: It's like a kid screeching his bike to impress a girl. He'll come in and he'll hit the brakes and he'll turn his bike and screech into the girl and go, "Hey, how do you like me now?"
1: And again, catching the glint of sunshine to brighten his feathers, that's a come on for sure. It makes perfect sense to me why Eric Pittman would suspect that rainy, overcast days along the coast of British Columbia really do have an impact on courtship behaviors of this region's hummingbirds.
0: One of the key things that I wondered about as I was filming the birds is that they would seem to hatch at the same time. There are times when I'm filming 5 or 6 or 7 nests with eggs in it, and I will take a walk and follow a routine with my dog and set up the camera and film this bird and watch her do something and then go to the next nest and the next nest and the next nest so that I have a library of each day with 6 or 7 birds. And many times those eggs will hatch within a day or 2 days of each other. So I've been filming all these eggs being incubated, and then they all hatch at the same time. And I wonder, why does that happen? And my theory was sort of borne out the other day. We had about 3 weeks of overcast weather, so there wasn't much sun. And then I went out into the woods on a bright sunny day, the first one for a long time, and the male hummingbird was doing his mating. So I knew that, okay, they're going to fertilize their eggs and they're going to lay them and have some eggs and chicks. So I filmed him in Bailey's area.
1: Bailey is a female.
0: I thought he was going to mate with Bailey, and I think he did. But shortly after that, he was over in another area, and he was doing this display dance for another bird, and then for another bird, and four birds. He went for four birds this day. So why do they all hatch at the same time? Because they all got fertilized on the same day.
1: Now this Bailey, an Anna's hummingbird, is apparently rather feisty.
0: Bailey has a broken leg. I didn't discover it until I was filming her feeding her chick at one point. And when I slowed down the footage, I could see that her legs stuck out from her body at an odd angle. And I'd never seen this before. So I started focusing in on her more and watching her nest. And it was amazing that a hummingbird with a broken leg could actually make a nest and feed a chick and act like a normal hummingbird. It's one of those things that really tugs at your heartstrings. You see a bird that has to go through life. First of all, it only weighs 4 grams on the best of days. And here it is now handicapped because it's got a broken leg. You can't help it at all, but it still goes along with its daily life. It's still going to make a nest and raise a chick and fight the other hummingbirds off its territory. And I filmed her making a nest and raising a chick, and the chick fledged successfully. And so I started following her to see where else she may have a nest. And I found another nest, and she started to build it, and I was filming it, but it didn't come together well enough. And at one point, her eggs fell out of the nest, so that nest wasn't successful. And then I watched for, I guess, about 6 months, looking for her other nest. And we were very hopeful because she did a good job on it. We thought it was going to be a good, successful nest, and we thought that would add some drama to the film that we were working on. But we had a terrible storm, and it must have blown the eggs out of the nest or disrupted the nest enough so that they fell out. So that became one of the sad points of our film. But it still is a testament to how resilient these birds are. She continued on to be in the area, and she would come to me. I have a little flower feeder. I would put some hummingbird water in it to help her out, and she would come and drink from that while I was there. Eventually, she would come to my hand if I held it. And that was about a month ago, and I haven't seen her since. Now, that doesn't mean that she's dead or gone, because these birds only have to fly 100 yards in any direction, and I would have a hard time finding them again. So she may come back to that same area, or she may not. But she's added so much to my empathy of the birds that I'm forever grateful to her.
1: How close do you have to be able to confidently identify an individual hummingbird?
0: Bailey, I can see from about 15 or 20 feet away easily because of the way her leg sticks out. The other birds, I can tell which bird it is by where they are and where they're sitting and where they're perching. The mother hummingbirds have about a 50-foot radius around their nest that they don't allow other hummingbirds into. So when I'm watching a bird in a certain area and it's comfortable there, it's not getting a runoff, I know that that's, for instance, Bailey or Sunshine.
1: Another bird that Eric follows.
0: I'll see another bird come into that territory and she'll fight them off. So that one will go 200 feet away. If I go over there, that bird has its own territory.
1: Our guest for this episode is Eric Pittman. He's the subject of an award-winning documentary titled The Bird in My Backyard, and he maintains the popular Facebook page, Hummingbirds Up Close. Stick around with us for a little while yet. You'll hear some wisdom from Eric that will help you nurture your own passion for nature.

0: 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Julie Rose here from the Top of Mind podcast. 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
1: In this culture, if you have more influence, then the expectation is going to be greater for you when it comes to appropriation.
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4: So I'm just going to put on my skeptic's hat. I am imagining a listener out there who is thinking, maybe this guy thinks he's watching the same bird day after day, but maybe it's really several different birds. Has anybody ever pushed you on that?
5: Absolutely. Yeah. So I can show you video. I need to be truthful. I need the veracity to prove what I'm saying. And you can see in my videos, Sweetie Bird going from the chick to the nest and sitting on the eggs. In my yard, I have about 6 or 7 trees that they like to nest in. And the pear tree is the most favorite. And then they've got 2 plum trees, and I've got a fig tree and a magnolia and some bushes. But she literally does a rotation between those trees. And if it were another bird, she would be fought off. There would be a lot of conflict between birds in that area. But that's also why it was so important for me to find Bailey, who has this noticeable difference with her leg sticking out at an odd angle. You can identify her easily. So that was very important to me.
4: We posed a hypothetical for Eric Pittman. What would happen to him if, after all these years of watching hummingbirds, for whatever reason, those animals all just went away? What would he lose?
5: Oh, I've never thought of that. I'd lose a place where I belong. I would end up searching for something else and another way to contribute. I would lose a unique insight and vantage point that I've been able to carve out that allows me to see this little world of wonder in an expanded view. I don't have to give up my memories, though, do I?
4: I never stipulated that, no.
5: Okay. So it would be
4: because you got some good ones.
5: I do have some good ones, yeah. It's such a small, intricate, and fascinating world to me that even if it disappeared, I could still go back to my films and dissect it and build on what I've filmed. There's so much complexity in all this little web of life that I've seen, that if I couldn't film anymore, I could still dissect my films, I could still interpret what happened, I could still create the stories around it.
4: As I think back to what you've said about your time in the Yukon those 40 years ago, I find it remarkable that you were in picturesque wilderness of such incredible grandeur. And today you're going for the minuscule little hummingbird nest.
5: It's one of those things that if you truly want to save this planet, you have to find something that people can care about. I go back to, if people don't know about it, they can't care about it. Everybody can care about a moose because you know what a moose is. But how do you protect a moose? You got to have a great big area. And in having that big area, you hope that a moose has enough environment to survive and to live and to prosper and do the moose kind of things that it has to do. But a hummingbird, you can take care of this microcosm in your backyard. So just by being aware and helping the hummingbird in the backyard, that's going to help the moose as well. Because you have now created a little sanctuary, and it's those spot-by-spot sanctuaries that connect to make the bigger environment.
4: You've offered so much that's rich in the way of insights into the experience of wonder as it relates to the natural world. Anything else you care to say on the topic or a personal take on how people can be transformed by wondrous experiences, by encounters with the phenomenal world around us?
5: People don't know that these birds that are helpless at that age, living on a hummingbird nest in your yard, even exists. So many people go out in the yard and they whack away at the bushes and they get the excess branches that they don't like and they throw them away without ever knowing if there's a hummingbird nest in there. So many people can't find them. Slow down and look around. And those things that you find attractive, go and look at them.
4: When I slow down in the way that you're describing, it can often really put me in my place. I find myself feeling humble, and then that humility, that's a spiritual thing for me. I'm not sure just how you might put it, but I suspect you can relate at some level. When I slow down in the way that you are describing, something happens to me. It can really put me in my place. I feel small and humble. And that humility, that's a spiritual thing for me. I'm not sure how you might put it, but I think that at some level you can probably relate.
5: Yeah, spiritual would be a way to put it. It does make me empathetic towards almost everything that I see. My wife, bless her heart, suffers with me for never cutting the branches. I hardly ever trim the hedges or disturb the flora in our backyard for fear of disturbing either a hummingbird perch or maybe disturbing a nest or something else, because I love the natural world. I don't want to rake up the leaves because there's things living under there. I see the birds doing that. Leave the leaves where they are. Let the grass grow tall. Let the flowers bloom. I'm okay with that. I've said it's small little plots that build to make the big environment. And we all need to find a solace in this world. Or at least, we should, if we hope to be balanced human beings. We have to have some way of finding a place in this world. I've been able to find it by filming hummingbirds, and that's allowed me to grow a lot as a human being, not only in my empathy, but in my professional skills and in the way I live my life. It would be my hope that other people could find that as well in other parts of nature, so that they too can feel a fulfillment and come to a satisfaction of where we are in this world.
4: You can follow Eric Pittman and his hummingbird neighbors on his Facebook page, Hummingbirds Up Close. And you can see him in the award-winning documentary short titled The Bird in My Backyard. This episode was produced by Tenery Taylor with help from Elaine Scott. I'm Marcus Smith. Constant Wonder is a production of BYU Radio.

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1: 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ESPN's Trevor Maddich discusses expectations for BYU football and Bear Bachmeyer, especially with Texas Tech quarterback Brendan Sorsby now out. What's the Big 12 going to look like?
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4: The personal trait that drew us to Eric Pittman and his healthy obsession with hummingbirds is his focused power of observation. We'd like to bring you now a conversation with another observant soul. This is a scientist who was able to observe her subjects so closely that she drew a connection between the listening behavior of a Hawaiian insect, just a tiny little bug, and the listening behavior of the biggest land mammal in the world, the African elephant. Here's part of a conversation from our archives with Caitlin O'Connell. And what you need to know up front is that her journey started when she was just a young graduate student studying entomology on islands of the Pacific.
5: I was getting my master's at the University of Hawaii, and my study was on plant hoppers, a very tiny insect that's in the same order as cicadas. So everyone knows what a cicada is, very loud broadcasting signal. But these tiny little insects broadcast their signal into a substrate, a plant. I would go and look for patches of seedlings, and these little plant hoppers were calling on the seedlings to attract a mate. And the only way you would know that, it's like putting a gramophone stylus, sticking it onto a plant and magnifying the amplitude of the signal. And then you can hear these different amazingly Hawaiian-sounding music that these plant hoppers were producing out of a little drum between their head and thorax. There's this tiny little drum that pops in and out and makes these beautiful songs. The plant hopper study that I did required many hours of me staring at these tiny little insects through a microscope with a gramophone stylus on the stem of the plant and watching these males generate these mating calls. And I would place a female that's ready to mate. When he would search for her, it was as if he was feeling vibrations through his feet, and that's how they pick up these calls. I finished my master's and I took a year off to go to Africa, and I was planning to return. But then at the end of that year, my boyfriend, now husband, and I were invited to work on a 3-year study on elephants in Namibia. And so what I thought was a year gap turned out to be 3 years studying elephants.
4: In Africa, she was to make a discovery about elephant behavior specifically tied to her previous observation about plant hoppers. Here's how that happened. One day she was staking out a water hole shared by a lot of creatures, including various elephant families and other species as well, predators, for instance. During the day, the elephant families would use the water hole and then wander off. Other groups of elephants would then arrive. The comings and goings appeared to be by chance. But then O'Connell realized that these arrivals and departures might involve infrasound transmitted through the ground.
5: When I first started studying elephants in the wild, I made this unexpected connection between the postures that these male plant hoppers were putting themselves in. It's a very specific searching posture. You know, the plant hoppers would really kind of hunker down on their legs and then lift one off the ground and then move around a little bit, press down. And the elephants would put themselves in a very similar posture just before the arrival of another elephant family group. And elephants were doing this as a whole group, and I'd never seen it before in my travels. We spent a year traveling in southern Africa and in game parks, and it was only after being isolated for a long period of time at our field site, watching them day in and day out, that I noticed, wait a second, as this group is leaving, they're all freezing, like leaning forward and freezing, just like the plant hoppers would do, and then they'd lift a foot off the ground. And it was because there was a whole group of them that it was, to me, it looked obvious, like, wait, they're all doing this. And then a little while later, sure enough, another family group would arrive. And so it seemed incredible that I got the inspiration from this tiny creature, but yet not so, thinking that, well, if that's how you detect a vibration, if that's how an animal's going to do it, then why not the elephant?
4: Different species, vastly different sizes. Still, what O'Connell connected in her mind is that both her bugs in Hawaii and her elephants in Africa were lifting one leg to exert more pressure on an adjacent foot. It seemed to be a way for them to concentrate attention, to optimize the incoming signals. She describes it as a way for an elephant to achieve a greater coupling of the foot with the ground. I like to think that O'Connell's focus on this animal behavior, be it the behavior of the plant hoppers or the elephants, had to be just as concentrated. Only close patient scrutiny could have revealed for her what was happening behaviorally on opposite sides of the planet, the very same trick being used by megafauna here and microfauna there. With the plant hoppers, their mating call vibrations were carried along the stem of a leaf, undetectable for humans, without a tiny seismograph. In the elephant realm, calls moving through the air from one animal to another were obvious and audible to both human and elephant alike. But then there seemed to be some added dimension, something else going on along another path, beyond conventional detection through the outer ear. Could be a small pink ear like mine or a big floppy one like an elephant's.
5: I noticed this very soon after I started focusing on their vocalizations and studying them. Just that one little aha moment got me thinking, is it possible that these elephant, very high sound pressure vocalizations, could they be coupling with the ground and propagating in the ground and then detecting them?
4: Like elephants, we do have this capacity to detect vibrations below the hearing threshold. If humans can, if elephants can, well, who else?
5: All mammals have the ability to detect vibrations just like elephants do. But for us as humans, we have so many different ways of communicating long distance that our sense of vibrations has really gone by the wayside, except for people with hearing impairments. That got me going down the path of somatosensory hearing devices and then bone conduction hearing devices, just based on these early studies that I did on elephants showing that they could discriminate these fine resolution differences through their feet, through these somatosensory receptors in their feet.
4: Now, this is quite interesting info here. The somatosensory system, it uses movement or vibration in muscles, joints, or skin, and it gives us perceptions of pain, pleasure, or other information. This alternative sense, like its close cousin called bone conduction, well, it has implications for human hearing loss or compensating for hearing impairment. Caitlin O'Connell's discovery of elephants listening through their feet brings us to another turn along her remarkable career. This might seem like an improbable leap in her career from watching elephants at a waterhole, until you think about it a little.
5: There's a lot of different things that elephants could be employing with this vibration-sensitive skill that they have. The other thing that I'm doing now at the Eaton Peabody Lab at Harvard is to look at how much better elephants are at bone conduction hearing than humans. So I went from a somatosensory world to now looking at bone conduction. And elephants have two orders of magnitude better bone conduction hearing than humans, and human bone conduction hearing aids could be a lot better than they are And we're trying to see what that difference is between the elephant and human that could maybe inform a better human bone conduction hearing aid.
4: Having pivoted from field work more toward medical research, Caitlin O'Connell never allowed her passion for elephants to wane, and she returned to them most summers. She knew elephant families and individuals extraordinarily well, their rituals, their personalities, even their leadership styles. And in her fascination for the social aspects of elephant life, she found that just as with humans, some individuals are more magnetic than others.
5: Captain Kirk is an older gentleman who's very well loved by the young males because he lets them kind of hang on him and hang their trunk over his tusk while he's trying to drink. And he's just a big old softy that these young males are thrilled to be around.
4: Her favorite, and she's not shy about picking favorites, is Big Mama, an impressive matriarch whose position of seniority has made her family group more durable. Big Mama garners an unusual level of respect.
5: Even if she's behind by 5 minutes because she's heavily pregnant, she's waddling around and the whole family's waiting for her. When she finally gets to the waterhole, they give her an elaborate greeting ceremony. And she was just at the back of the family. It's not like she was gone for a month. It's just so amazing to see the reverence that elephants have for certain individuals. And it makes you want to understand what that reverence comes from and how it evolves over time.
4: Was there a certain point at which you thought, I really, really am not just interested with my head in these animals? There's something about them that, I don't want to compare it to, my pet cat, but some kind of affection for them.
5: Yes, I do have a strong affinity, especially for some individuals that try and keep the peace and ones that are so well loved by their peers. You know, it's like being an anthropologist and kind of being a voyeur and watching another society and how they treat each other, how they live their daily lives. And it's a real privilege to be able to do that.
4: How rapidly are you able to shift gears from being the somewhat detached, data-driven scientist, and then suddenly you say, well, I just empirically proved that my adrenaline can flow when I hear a lion roar? Those are two different modes of existence.
5: They don't have to be. I find it's a much more fluid existence. You know, I see Big Mama and one of her favorite, her daughter, Nandi, having this greeting ceremony and the flapping of the ears and placing a trunk in the other's mouth. And there's so much decorum around this whole elephant greeting thing. I'm taking notations on who's present and who's involved in the greeting ceremony. But I'm also emotionally present and imagining what that sensation is. Like, they see each other, they greet them, but they see them. Adult males actually have their own society and relationships and best friends. And when they greet each other, there's such visual, I'm going to call it emotion, because as they raise their trunk up to place it in the mouth of the other elephant, they're shaking. The trunk is shaking with such anticipation of greeting this other elephant. I think the more we can appreciate how similar we are to other animal societies, maybe we realize that we're not as special as we want to think we are, and maybe have a more balanced view of ourselves in this world.
4: I really appreciate what you've said about sitting and observing, because we're in motion so often. You know, our modernity pushes us out the door and we think we have to move, move, move.
5: Yeah, and our eyes can't really focus on those tiny little things that are moving and changing if you're moving. So sometimes just sitting and looking and thinking is the best.
4: When was the most recent opportunity when awe or wonder was something that you experienced and you were kind of gobsmacked by it?
5: Well, that was very recent. I led a Stanford family Christmas trip to the Serengeti. After 30 years of working in Southern Africa, I had never been to the Serengeti. And just dropping into that valley and having this endless sea of rolling hills all around us, that was gobsmacking. I did not expect that.
4: Well, what happened there?
5: It was so beautiful. I'm even tearing up about it. Well, there were two moments. The one, I don't know if anyone's been to Yellowstone and come into that Lamar Valley where there's still wolf populations. That was a moment of awe for me some years ago. But this was similar, but yet the hills just kept on rolling out. You know, if you're in the ocean, you see the horizon, it's out there. But this just seemed like true infinity. You just turn around in all directions. It just rained, so it was all green. And you have the acacia trees to kind of demark each roll of the hill as it goes out into the distance. And then at another point, the wildebeest had just arrived. So they migrate 120 miles from southern Serengeti to the northern Serengeti just before the first rain. It triggers them. It looked like a forest, an infinite forest out there, and it was all wildebeest. And you just wonder, how in our natural world did these amazing patterns in nature evolve? And the migration of the wildebeest is one of those just wonders of the world.
4: Caitlin O'Connell Rodwell is an investigator at Harvard Medical School. If you'd like to hear our entire conversation with her, you can search online for the Constant Wonder episode titled Elephants Hear With Their Feet. I'm Marcus Smith, and now I want you to hear about another show from BYU Radio.
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9: I was then asked if I wanted to stay for the International Hedgehog Olympic Games. 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
2: After two seasons in Provo, is Kevin Young headed back to the NBA? One report has the Cougars head coach as a candidate for an NBA job. How concerned are we? We've got the latest update on the Cougars' search for a starting center as the Cougars look to the land of Jimo Dushyant.
1: Jeff Hansen of 24/7 Sports joins the show to discuss expectations for Cougar football in 2026. 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What is it about, and what does it mean for the Cougars moving forward?
2: 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It is Monday, June 1st. Welcome to June. I am Jerem Jordan. He is Havasu Falls trail guide, Jason Shepard.
1: You know, I have to admit, I have never been to this area where BYU basketball...
2: I haven't either.
1: Well, there were a couple of shots.
2: Thanks for the invite.
1: There was not a caption, so I knew where it was, but there was one shot I thought, what picturesque tropical location have they gone to? Little did I know it was Arizona.
2: It's in the Grand Canyon.
1: There was one shot, maybe we'll get to it, that it looked like it would have been like
2: to Brooks Park.
1: That's a good shot of Coach Young, by the way.
2: Looking tough.
1: Looking tough. But yeah, you've got Coach Young, Rob Wright, Colin Chandler, Jake Wallin,
2: Tyler Betsy
1: in Arizona. And by the way, we want to credit Jake Wallin's Instagram for that. The one taking the pictures, and we appreciate him doing the hard work for us.
2: Yeah, we didn't have to go.
1: But yeah,
2: we wanted to go.
1: That looked fun.
2: Yeah, I've always wanted to go. It's, you know, an oasis in the desert.
1: Why don't we do a live show from
2: Havasu Falls?
1: Yeah. Or you go rim to rim at the Grand Canyon.
2: Rim to rim. Do you know how far that is? What are we, Sean Olmstead here? That looked really cool. And Kevin Young was there. Lots to talk about with Kevin.
1: Yes, indeed.
2: All rise and shout. It's time for What's Trending.
11: Two lottery picks 2 years in a row, both from BYU in the Kevin Young era. Like, there's a lot of fun dynamic to that. Kevin Young will continue to do what he said he would do, which is bring in the best talent and make BYU one of the best places to develop lottery picks into the NBA.
2: Igor Dioman, AJ DiBonta, Bruce Branch III, that train is rolling. Kevin Young in the NBA coaching rumor mill yet again this offseason, this time with the Chicago Bulls. ESPN Bulls reporter Jamal Collier posted the following Friday. The Chicago Bulls are casting a wide net for their head coaching search, which includes interest and early conversations with BYU coach Kevin Young, sources told ESPN. Young was the lead assistant with the Suns from 2020 to 24 before getting hired at BYU. Other candidates for the Bulls' coaching job include Tiago Splitter, Mike Anori, Johnny Bryant, by the way, who played at Utah, Jerry Stackhouse, and Lamar Skeeter. Shep, what's your level of concern regarding this report?
1: Honestly, I'm not that concerned about it. There will always be a level of concern any time Coach Young's name is mentioned in any coaching rumor because we want him to stay here. So anytime his name is mentioned, it's like, hey, keep your distance, all right? We want him here in Provo. So for that reason, just the fact that his name is mentioned, you get a little nervous. But ultimately, it just to me, and this is without any inside information, I will be surprised if he ends up taking that job. I really believe he likes it here. I think his family likes it here. As you mentioned, he's got this thing rolling. The program is certainly headed in the right direction. It's been going in the right direction for a while with him at the helm. I would just be surprised if he left. I also think ultimately, just because you know how big of an NBA guy I am, I follow all this stuff and all the transactions. It does kind of feel like Johnny Bryant and Jerry Stackhouse may be the top two candidates for this job. Look, certainly Kevin Young has the credentials to get this type of job. We know he's been up for NBA jobs before. And let's be honest, if there's going to be a job that takes Coach Young away from BYU, it's not going to be another college job. It will be an NBA job.
2: I agree with you.
1: I just don't believe this is the job that will do it. I think he wants to be here for the long haul. I really do believe that.
2: The best thing we could have done today was bring back bearded Kevin Young. So great job on the graphic. He looks awesome. Can we just grandfather him into that, you know? Brigham Young is related there, Kevin Young. I'm with you. I'm not very concerned about this. There is a level of concern, but it's not high. This is the cost of business of having a very good coach. And coaches, Penn State had Kalani for a minute, and then we reeled him back in, which was awesome. Kevin Young could have taken the Nets job 2 years ago, mm-hmm. and last year could have taken the Suns job for a reported $12 million a year. This summer, now it's the Chicago Bulls, potentially, talking to Kevin Young reportedly here. Did Kevin Young talk with the guys on the trip in Grand Canyon about this? I want to know, because they'd go, hey, I saw this tweet, just wondering.
12: Don't you think players are going to ask the coach?
2: We good, coach? Oh, another bearded pick. I haven't seen this one. Very nice. He was the highest paid assistant in the NBA in 23. He was with the 76ers as an assistant prior to that. He has a ton of connections in the NBA. The cost of business of having good coaches is other people want them. And this is a good thing. It means you have a coach at the level you probably want to have a coach like that. And guess what? At some point, he's going to take another gig. He's in his early 40s. He's not going to be here until he's 65 for 25, 30 years. That's not how this works nowadays. So BYU has to recruit not only players every year, but coaches every year. That includes Kalani Sitake. That includes Kevin Young. So it's actually flattering for BYU that this is happening. I believe he most likely stays. But in the end, you know, if people are interested, you can talk to him. And, you know, if this is how business works, he can leverage it into a little bit more money in the salary or whatever. I'm with you, though. I believe he loves it here and he wants to be here. Recently interacted with him at Coaches and Fathers and Sons. And I think he's got this thing going in a certain direction, which is great, like you mentioned. The thing in yellow on the graphic right there, signed 6 of the 9 highest-rated recruits in program history. He's recruiting at a super high level. This program and staff is anxious to get back out on the court and be more like the year one team that made the Sweet 16 than last year's team. Healthy, you know, diverse shooters, and they'll get after it. Rob Wright III came back. Colin Chandler came back. Certainly, if Kevin Young, Bruce Branch III is going to be big time. If Kevin Young took the job, that certainly blows everything up. I do not believe that will happen. But, you know, interest is flattering for Kevin Young and BYU, frankly.
12: Well, and to continue that point about it being flattering, if you look at just the names that were mentioned among the candidates, and there's probably others that aren't being mentioned that are talked, but at least the ones that have been made public, only one of them is currently a college coach. Everybody else is an assistant coach.
2: Or Chicago Splitter
12: was the interim head coach when Chauncey Billups was relieved of his duties due to the gambling scandal. But to go to the point that you were talking about, this can be, assuming Coach Young does not take this or take other jobs in the near future when this comes up, all this does is double down on how important it is that what Coach Young is doing with BYU is preparing guys for the NBA. NBA teams are coming after him to coach their guys. He's at BYU doing what he would do in the NBA in college.
2: Yes. We saw that with AJ.
12: Yes, and
2: with Richie.
12: That has been a huge selling point, and this is something that allows you to double down on it time after time, that this is a guy that is wanted in the NBA. He is here at BYU and can prepare you here for that level.
2: I do believe almost every year this will happen with Kevin Young. He's that good. I believe, and with Kalani Sitake, it has happened. It just wasn't as public.
12: Right.
2: The Penn State one was more public. Our question of the day is this. What's your level of concern regarding the report that the Chicago Bulls, have interest in Kevin Young as a head coach candidate? Sam Jacob leads us off. If he's already turned down 2 NBA coaching jobs, which I can tell you he did, Nets 2 years ago, Suns last year, to be here, I'm not worried. No coach named Young is leaving Brigham. I hate to break it to you. He will leave at some point, but I don't believe it's very soon.
12: This one from Andrew Flint, not high. I expect this to happen every offseason, as you just mentioned, and he'll do what's best for him and his family. I can't impact anything, so I'm just going to go along for the ride. No sleep lost here.
2: It's whatever his salary in the NBA as a new head coach would be, it's at least twice as much as he'd make here and probably 3 times. So I want you to think about what job you wouldn't take for 2 or 3 times the salary. The fact that he's here is actually a financial sacrifice. Like, he has to want to be here for the amount of money. Is the NBA the end game for him? I don't think it is anymore. I think he just wants to be a great coach at BYU and then see where this goes.
12: Yeah.
2: He had his time in the NBA, but I wouldn't be surprised if he's there again at some point in the future. Hopefully he's here for a decade plus.
12: Well, the other part about this, and you've heard Coach Young even talk about this, and you've heard other coaches that have gone from the NBA to college reference the fact that their life normalcy began to even out. They didn't realize how much they were gone until they were in a situation where they could actually go home. And at BYU, you get even more opportunities because of the no Sunday play and the no Sunday practices. So you have, theoretically, you have more opportunities to be at home and live a quote-unquote normal life, if there is such a thing in that profession. But you know what I'm saying? Like, you know, he's talked about how that work-life balance was something that was extremely attractive to him. Now, again, eventually you get that itch, and they're, like you said, he's not going to be here forever, even though we would love that to be the case.
2: We'd love it.
12: But, yeah, this is a good thing for BYU right now, and I believe that Coach Young will be coaching this team next year.
2: I do, too. Brad Tuffis, my gut sense is that someone like KY wouldn't leave the NBA for a college job just for 2 years, especially since those 2 years have gone well. But you never know.
12: The best 2 years, maybe?
2: Well, was it his mission? Did he just get called to Provo for 2 years? We hope it's a longer thing. It's like, was John H. Groberg in Tonga for longer than 2 years? They used to go on missions for like 5-7 years. They're like, just let me know when you need me back. Continue to weigh on X, Facebook, and Instagram.
12: I don't know about you, but when I'm out and about, almost every question I get is, hey,
2: safety zone?
12: Not safety zone. It's when are we going to get a center?
2: Yes, everyone wants to know.
12: So here is the latest on BYU's search for a center. The Cougars are reportedly on the short list, and for a seven. Can you be on the short list for a guy that's 7'5"?

0: the film? Absolutely. I think it'd be great. And we'll see what happens with this.
1: Yeah, I ended up watching the videos a lot, for basically the one that we're showing those watching on BYU TV right now. And I think the thing that impressed me the most was just how agile he was. You know, at seven, and I understand that the position of a five has evolved over the last decade plus, because all these guys grew up wanting to be point guards anyway. And so
0: Wemby is, yes, the model of this.
1: Exactly.
0: He is a guard stuck in a 7-4.
1: So I have to have my 90s brain basketball,
2: Charles,
1: you know,
2: Oakley,
1: like, you know, that everybody's
0: Hakeem
1: a stiff,
0: Olajuwon.
1: But I wanted to see how he moved, and I was pretty impressed with how he moved at 7-5. Very fluid, especially around the basket, got nice moves. To your point, 73% from the free throw line, that shows you that may be something that you can stretch out a little bit. We didn't see a whole lot in the video ability to shoot. But if you're a good free throw
2: shooter,
1: look at him
2: run the floor,
1: typically you have a pretty good touch.
0: Yeah.
1: So you could probably stretch that out. But from, like I said, though, he's a center. He can move. Yeah, I think he would fit.
0: Absolutely. BYU needs a center. Let's go. I think it'd be great. We'll see what happens. And like we said, we're still giving it a couple of weeks before you go, hey, what's going on? So,
1: but we are now June 1st.
0: We are into June. We told you kind of end of June was the timeline. So let's go this month. The Big 12 Conference men's basketball schedule going to stay at 18 games after these spring meetings and those conversations. They did talk about the potential of returning to 20 in the future. Would you rather the Big 12 in men's hoops, because it's 18 in women's, as you know, calling the games on the radio. Would you rather it stay at 18 or move back to 20? Because they had that 2 years.
1: Yeah, I would prefer staying at 18. And I think we all need to remind ourselves why they were at 20 and then went back to 18. They were beating themselves up. And they needed a little bit of a break, and so they went back to 18. I like the idea of staying at 18. I'm not saying that it's going to be perfect forever, but for right now, I think the right decision is to stay at 18 in conference.
0: I'm kind of indifferent, although does your TV contract fluctuate if it's 20? Like, why would you play more if you don't have to? Depends what kind of non-conference games you're getting. In basketball, it's awesome. You can load up. And no one complains because you have metrics.
1: Yes.
0: We'll get to the SEC's kind of complaints about BYU and the Big 12 and whatnot coming up in a bit. But 18's fine. And this year they extended the amount of total games from 31 to 32 if you're in a multi-team tournament or MTE. So BYU's going to play 14, not 13, non-conference games. Feels like they're decently close to kind of finalizing the opponents. You have to finish the contracts before you announce it all and so on and so forth. But, yeah, probably 18 is fine.
1: Well, and the other part about this is, and we've had this discussion with football and how many conference games you're going to play in football, a lot of this may be determined, and off the top of my head, I can't remember how many of the other conferences play.
0: I don't know either.
1: But I mean, like, if it becomes a point where you need to add the two games to compete with the other schools that are playing 20 in their conference, then I understand that.
0: I don't know that anyone cares in basketball like
1: that. Yeah,
0: it
1: may not be the same.
0: We kind of do, right?
1: Yeah, it may not be the same metrics or apples and apples in that sport. But that's the only other thing right now that would change it for me. But right now, I'm fine with 18.
0: Yeah, and you know, in the Big 12, it's not playing everyone twice, you know. That's the thing with these bloated conferences, and we can't complain about it because without it, BYU's not in a power league probably. So it just is what it is.
1: All right, BYU men's basketball is featured in multiple notable rankings, including the most recent, by the way, from ESPN's Jeff Borzello, coming in at number 29, so four spots out of his top 25. And then Andy Katz put out his rankings and has the Cougars at number 33. Considering BYU still has four open roster spots, still looking for a starting center, is this decent? How decent is this considering what BYU is still looking for?
0: Who cares on June 1st? I don't care at all about this. It's like, oh, I think I tweeted Friday about Andy Katz, you know, 33. It's whatever. If BYU was 70th right now, it wouldn't bug me. If they were 8th, I'd be like, why? Like, they need to prove it to get into the top 10, probably. BYU's, yeah, somewhere in the 20s, 30s. It's all good.
1: Yeah, I mean, look, I know you just said that it's way too early to put any stock into it. I would think BYU, and I understand it's only four spots difference, I would think BYU's closer to Borzello's rankings than they are Andy Katz's rankings. And I do think that it's, if you're just a couple spots out of the top 25 and you still have, what, a fourth of your roster or a third of your roster?
0: And I don't know that they're going to fill it up. They don't have to.
1: No, they don't have to.
0: Yeah.
1: But you do need a starting five, which BYU does not have. And so the fact that BYU is getting you know, close to a top 25 team, and they're still looking for a major component

0: to the roster. Look, I'm blue-goggled enough to want to think positively about that.
1: And I don't know that if BYU got the guy we just talked about from China, that it would move the needle at all.
0: Probably
1: like,
0: not.
1: Are they up two spots? I don't know. Like, whatever. It doesn't matter, too. It's preseason. Like, it just
0: hey, but
1: it just doesn't
0: we talk
1: matter.
0: About these way too early for every month.
1: When is it proper?
0: Now that we're
1: we
0: in
1: always
0: June,
1: say way too early. When is it perfectly
0: we're one
1: timed?
0: Month closer. We're not that way too early.
1: How many days until Minton? We don't know.
0: We don't know.
1: It's time to pick up the tempo as we get into the hurry-up drill.
0: All right, AJ DeBonta has his pre-draft workout set, and his workouts are limited to just two teams.
1: I have confirmed this, by the way. This is true.
0: Wizards and the Jazz.
1: Yep.
0: Should AJ tank his workout with the Wizards?
1: What? What kind of question is that? No, this guy doesn't tank anything.
0: No, he doesn't.
1: The tanking was already done by the Wizards and Jazz. What are you talking about? No. Although, I really think Darren Peterson should be the number one pick. That's what I really believe. Because I want the Jazz.
0: Yes.
1: AJ. But AJ deserves the number one pick.
0: AJ like desperately wants to be the number one pick. He has asked in every interview how important it is to be the number one pick. And he, talk about doubling down, he wants to be the number one pick. So for him, I want him to be the number one pick. But somehow, some way, I want that to translate into being with the Utah Jazz. That's all I ask.
1: Couple of Jazz fans here. Rob Wright III ranks 7th on Field of 68's top returning players in college hoops. Highest among all Big 12 players. Is Rob the top returning player in the Big 12?
0: Yeah, I think he is. I think the metrics show that. And look, I know there may be some that that look at Toppin. Toppin's not going to play this year.
1: Or his ACL. Otherwise, he'd be ahead of Rob.
0: He's probably there. But yeah, right now, I think Rob coming back is the best returner in the Big 12. Yes.
1: Yeah, it's a big deal that BYU got him to turn. I would agree with you.
0: All right, Kristen Peek of NBA.com and Hoops HQ posted this video of Bruce Branch III dunking after a Team USA practice. Do you expect this dunk in a game? Look how effortless that was.
1: He didn't even look like he was trying hard. Do I expect it in the game? Absolutely not. Would I like it in the game? Yes. Look how like slow his approach is and how easy it was for him. Last time he was in studio, he mentioned that his wingspan had grown 2 inches in a month. Do you know what wingspan's for? Flying! And that's what this guy's going to do. Hopefully we'll see it in a BYU game. That'd be amazing.
0: On a breakaway, nobody there. The Rock going right into the Rock
1: maybe.
0: Side of things.
1: Against
0: yeah,
1: Queens?
0: I can see that.
1: Are we calling it? Against Queens.
0: That's done. It,
1: okay.
0: We're calling it.
1: Jaden Hedengren qualified for NCAA Nationals in the 5K and 10K. Specifically in the 10K, despite some controversy, fighting through a box out from a runner from New Mexico, Pamela Goske. Should BYU consider Jane to be at starting center given how she overcame that box out?
0: Yes, and for another reason, don't worry about how tall Jane is.
1: Although she is tall.
0: She is tall, but I'm just saying, just give her the ball on a fast break. She'll outrun everybody.
1: She can run all day.
0: That's what I'm saying.
1: By the way, if it wasn't an NCAA regional where they both kind of qualified and it was a final,
0: yeah,
1: Goske would have been DQ'd. She would have been disqualified. But talking to people in the know, it was like, it was the regional, it was whatever. They both qualified. But Jane overcame that and won that heat.
0: She did. She's Jane Hedengren.
1: And honestly, throughout the race, a lot of jostling was going on that wasn't awesome.
0: Yeah, there was
1: Jane
0: some,
1: overcame,
0: there
1: which was
0: some,
1: great.
0: There was some
1: baller,
0: some cheap
1: baller move.
0: Things going on.
1: Yeah, baller move.
0: The Big 12 is building a new replay operations center, which, as you mentioned, Rock, if you will, that will be open starting in 2027. Do you have an issue with the replay operations center taking the nickname Rock?
1: Well, did we take it from Dwayne Johnson? Like, what's the sort of path of Rock
0: history? No, because he's R-O-C-K.
1: Oh, okay. Yeah, then the Big 12 took it from BYU. Roar the Cougars. How many Rocks can there be? I think we're going to be fine in our separate spaces working together for the greater whole of the Big 12. I think we'll be all right.
0: I like the artist rendering of this. This looks very nice. And those chairs look very comfortable.
1: Yeah, just get some WD-40 on there just in case they squeak. That's the dad of me that's wondering about that.
0: All right, BYU Athletics is hosting the second of two international friendlies ahead of this summer's World Cup.
1: How fun was Saturday, by the way?
0: That was very cool. 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
1: Sun Hyung Kim with two goals to start the game. 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Up next, Jeff Hansen of 24/7 Sports joins the program to discuss his expectation for Cougar football in 2026, plus an update on the recruiting class in 27. 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
1: 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Jeff Hansen. Jeff, 96 days until BYU plays Utah Tech. How are you passing the time, my man?
9: You know, I'm just trying to survive. I'm getting ready to go to Disneyland with the kids. Nice. I think that's my BYU fan rite of passage every year. You got to find your way to Disneyland. So we're going to do that. We're going to hope that we survive. And then it's practically football season after that's over.
0: Okay, because you're going to Disneyland, I'll be there in July with my family. I think Spencer's going in July, like the week before I go.
1: Great,
0: I
1: have to
0: go. But here's, Jerem, you need to go the week before that. Do you do the gear count like I do and so many other BYU fans at Disneyland? Are you gear count guy?
9: No, man. I mean, Shep, if you look at the size of me, I'm lucky to get all the steps counted and survive at the end of the day. I can't possibly allocate more space in my brain to count something else. All right. Just trying to keep my heart beating.
0: Okay, fair enough.
1: One time I did see Tom Homo there, and we were wearing the same shirt, and it wasn't a BYU shirt, just saying. it was like a Mickey, like Shaka. And I was like, what are the chances we wear the same shirt?
0: And people don't know, Jerem does not like to match people.
1: Literally, if we wear the same shirt or whatever, I'm like, come on.
0: He
1: man.
0: Does not like to match people.
1: We look weird. Okay, so BYU, football. A lot of conversation around a lot of things in college football. But generally speaking, going into next year, high expectations. One of our conversation pieces has been, without Sorsby, are you thinking BYU's the better team going into the season? Or do you have Texas Tech as the preseason favorite in the Big 12 still?
9: Yeah, I think Texas Tech is the favorite until they're not, right? I mean, even with the Sorsby injury and Will Hammond's questions and how his ACL is recovering, Texas Tech, they just beat everybody, right? So they are the kings until somebody knocks them off the top of the hill. But I think for BYU fans, and I recognize I'm normally kind of the guy that's a little bit cautious with my hype or my excitement level. I don't think there's any reason to be cautious. I mean, this BYU team is as good as they've been in a long time. You look at they've got key returners at key spots. You have LJ Martin and Bear Bachmeyer coming back. That defense, it's all coming back. If you can't be excited and expect to win a championship with this version of BYU's team, I don't know when you're going to be able to expect to win a championship. So is Texas Tech the favorite? Yeah, I think so. But is BYU far off? No, not at all. And if you're a BYU fan, you should expect that BYU is going to bounce back, play better against Texas Tech, And they've got a lot of things where I do think they are better against Texas Tech this year. So, yeah, I think you should be as excited as you possibly can be for BYU football this year and set those expectations high.
0: So, Jeff, with the expectations high and knowing all of the positive things that we all see that BYU has coming back and coming into this season, what do you believe is the Cougars' biggest strength?
9: I think it's that ground game on offense. I look it really at Bear and LJ, everybody knows, right? I mean, that's a really dynamic duo. It's the offensive line for me, though, and especially the strength on the inside of the offensive line. There's a lot of question marks about exactly what that's going to look like. You're going to have Bruce Mitchell on the inside, and then there's four or five guys that could play either guard spot. Who ends up being the starting guard? Do they rotate? You know, that's all details that are to be determined. But there's four or five guys with a lot of talent. I really like the tackles. Pocky Finau playing left tackle. Andrew Gentry did his thing. I think the offensive line is a really strong piece of that offense this year. I think they have more depth even on the tackle side with guys like Andrew Williams kind of in the mix. I think they have more depth across the board, so they can absorb an injury or two. And as a result, I think BYU's run game is going to be really, really good. And it's going to be really, really easy for LJ and Bear to do what they do best, and that's find those gaps and make big plays. You know, I'm the kind of guy that I look at the first 3 or 4 yards of every running play. You attribute that mostly to the offensive line. I think those gaps are going to be there, and then Bear and LJ, they can turn those 3 or 4 yard gains into 6 or 7 yard gains just because they're so big and hard to tackle. I think this ground game is going to be really good this year.
1: Throw in a healthy Sione Moa, and now we're talking about a three-headed beast, which is awesome. Meanwhile, BYU adds Walker Lyons, Roger Saleh-Pagot, tight end. People excited about that. A lot of question marks about wide receiver. How do you feel about that position?
9: You know, it's one of those spots. The experience obviously isn't there. You lose the guys that BYU's lost. You lose Chase Roberts, who's been a fixture for so long. You're missing experience, but you're not missing talent. And if you look at it just from a recruiting perspective, somebody will probably fact check me, but I think BYU has more recruiting stars at the wide receiver spot than they do at any other position. So you're not lacking for talent. Jaron Pula, Legend Glasker, Terrence Sarion. There's a lot of really good players that are just young. And you hope that one or two of those step up into big roles. They're going to have to. And that talent will kind of shine through. And then you look at some of the upperclassmen that are there. People forget, JoJo Phillips was going to be a huge part of the offense last year. That injury kind of derailed things for him, but he's back. He's healthy. That's going to be a big deal. Reggie Frischneck is really, really good. And I'm excited to see how Aaron Roderick employs both of those tight ends in the pass game. You know, if we go back to when Dallin Holker and Isaac Rex were both on the BYU roster, I go back to that Oregon game at Oregon. I think that was Dallin Holker's last game. Both of those guys, if I remember right, had 5 or 6 targets in that game. They were key parts of the passing game. I think Saleh-Pagot and Walker Lyons, they're going to be really similar this year. So I'm not too concerned about the lack of experience in the pass game because I am really excited about the talent that exists in that room right now.
0: Let's focus specifically on the freshmen. And I want your take on both sides of the ball. Which freshmen do you expect to make the biggest impact, one on offense or on defense?
9: Yeah, on offense, I think Legend Glasker and Jaron Pula are going to compete. And whoever ends up winning that job, that's going to be the guy that makes the biggest impact. I love Glasker's game. It's always been a little bit about size for me, and I think he's put on some weight since he's got to BYU. If he can hold up physically at the college game, he's got all of the skills to be exceptional as a wide receiver. Really excited for what he brings to the table. Then you flip it around on the defensive side of the ball. I love Braxton Lindsey. His ability to come off the edge and get after the quarterback reminds me a lot of Nusi Taumoipeau last year. And we all fell in love really, really quickly with Nusi's first step and his ability to make a play. I think Braxton Lindsey's going to have a really similar kind of impact. Those are two guys that Legend Glasker and Braxton Lindsey that I think BYU fans should get to know really quickly and be really excited about going into the season this year.
1: When you reference the wide receivers and talent, are you talking about high school stars? Is that what you're referring
9: yes.
1: to?
9: Yes.
1: Okay, yep. So D ends is where I'm seeing 4 4-stars and then 3 4-stars among the receivers. And so, yeah, there's some good talent there. When will we see the D lines from BYU that when Kalani Sitake came from Utah and Oregon State, I thought, okay, now we're getting these dudes. When do you think that starts to happen? Or is that a scheme built for linebackers to really succeed for BYU?
9: Yeah, it's a great question. And I think the answer is probably I don't think we'll see it this year in the way that you saw it at Utah all those years ago with Kalani Sitake, especially with Kelly Papinga and the three-man front experience that he has, you know, coaching under Bronco Mendenhall for so long. If you go back and you break down the tape from last year, BYU ran a lot of odd fronts. And so that does kind of free things up for those linebackers. And you go back in time to last year, Jack Kelly was a dynamic pass rusher off the edge. And you go further back in time, guys like Kyle Van Noy, they were technically linebackers, right? But they made a living in the backfield. I think you're going to see a lot of that. And I think you're going to see a lot of versatility from guys like Taumoi Paiau and Lindsey. I think they're versatile enough. They're athletic enough that they can play with their hand in the dirt. They can play out wide, play some coverage as well. So you're going to see some different looks. When BYU does play a four-man front, the health of Justin Kirkland is going to free everything up. I think Justin Kirkland, because of his ability to be a true nose, makes life easier on Keanu Tanivasa. He's a handful when he gets those one-on-one matchups. Because the inside, I think, will be so much better, those defensive ends, Hunter Clegg and guys like that, Tausili Akana at that point, right? They'll be able to get more one-on-one matchups on the edge and they'll have more success. But I think by and large, I think you're going to see more odd man fronts this year. That's just what Kelly Papinga knows and has had so much success with throughout his coaching career. And you look at the personnel, and it kind of makes sense that there will be a lot of odd man fronts this year.
0: Jeff Hansen from 24/7 Sports joining us here on BYU Sports Nation. We all expect Bear Bachmeier to take a leap from year one to year two. And knowing what he did, Jeff, as a freshman with limited time, I think has everybody salivating on what year two could look like. Knowing that we expect him to be better, where do you expect to see that translate?
9: At a high level, it's as a passer, right? I think we saw it in the bowl game that, oh my gosh, Bear Bachmeier is more than just this running guy. When he opens it up and throws it, this is great. But I think if you dig a little deeper, it's more than just his ability to throw the ball down the field. He's always had the arm strength. He can find, you know, if his first read is open, he's always been able to hit that guy. But what you saw in the Pop-Tarts Bowl was Bears, almost his progression to go through progressions. You saw it get better almost quarter by quarter. And I think that's going to be the part of Bear Bachmeier's game that takes the biggest step this year is his ability to read a defense and make the right throw. I had a conversation with some national guys over last month, and they said, you know, Bear, if you look at the All-22 and you look at the coverages, he left a lot as a passer on the field, probably because he was a little bit timid to make those throws. And it makes sense. He was a true freshman last year, right? I mean, he joined in the summer and took over. Reading the defense is the hardest thing that a quarterback has to do, and he had to figure out how to do everything else that a quarterback has to do in like 2 months. So it makes sense that reading a defense had lagged behind a little bit. He is so smart, and Aaron Roderick is so good at that quarterback development that now that he's had an entire offseason to break down the film, to learn what the coverages look like, and to learn how he fits into this offense, I think you're going to see a very different version of Bear Bachmeier, the passer, because he's going to be so much more confident up here in his head. His ability to read a defense and make the right throw is going to be leaps and bounds better than where it was last year. And if everything else that he does stays just the same, then you've got one of the best quarterbacks in the Big 12 in Provo.
1: And he was crazy adaptable. LJ Martin gets hurt against Iowa State. He throws for 350. LJ Martin's not in the Pop-Tarts Bowl. Bear tweaks his ankle again. He has to throw for over 300. He does it. I cannot wait to see what you were talking about right there. Meanwhile, June is big for the 2027 recruiting class at BYU. What does the month mean? What happens? And how's it looking?
9: Yeah, if we go back the last couple of classes, BYU's had more than 50% of their recruiting classes committed in the month of June and the first week of July. So this is a huge, huge month for BYU recruiting, and you look at some of the guys that are coming into Provo for official visits this year, and it's enormous. Bodie Sparrow out of Davis High School, he's one of my guys up north. We always represent the north. If you haven't had a chance to see Bodie Sparrow play, you're going to fall in love with his game after like three snaps. His ability to make plays on either side of the ball is really, really special. He reminds us up north of a guy, Faletau Satuala, who also played up north. He has that kind of game-changing ability at the safety spot. He just wrapped up a visit to Oklahoma. He's got Oregon and Utah on deck before BYU. That's unquestionably the biggest talent, or the biggest target, most important target for this BYU coaching staff, but he's far from the only one. Four-star Blake Wong starts a visit this week. A wide receiver talent, Fessy Satake, gets his guys when he singles in on his wide receivers. He's had a lot of success. Blake Wong is one of those guys this year. Uila Wolfgram out of Maple Mountain, he's another four-star guy, big defensive end that maybe grows into a defensive tackle, exceptional football player. And the list goes on and on. There's about 15, 20 guys that have official visits to BYU scheduled here in the next couple of weeks. It's a big, big month for the coaching staff, and I expect that we'll start to see a lot of really good recruiting news come out over the next few weeks.
1: It's a big month for you going to Disneyland. It's a big month for Kalani Sitake as well. Jeff, as always, we appreciate the insight. Thanks for the time, man.
9: Appreciate you guys.
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0: My guess is, even if he's, say, on the Matterhorn and news breaks, he'll probably find a way to
1: put some news out. Oh, yeah.
0: Put some news out.
1: Oh, yeah.
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1: Welcome back to BYU Sports Nation. I'm Jerem Jordan. He is Jason Shepherd. 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
0: As reported by Jamal Collier of ESPN over the weekend, the Chicago Bulls are showing interest in BYU head coach Kevin Young is a candidate for their vacant head coaching position. Young is entering his third season as the head coach at BYU with a record of 49-22, plus two trips to the NCAA tournament. Young spent four seasons as an assistant coach with the Philadelphia 76ers and then four seasons as an assistant, the top assistant for the Suns, before coming to BYU.
1: Men's golf missed the cut at NCAA Nationals after finishing the first three rounds. 18th place, 9 over par as a team. Top 15 advanced to stroke play today. However, freshman Kihei Akina made the cut as an individual. He finished the first three rounds tied for 7th at 6 under, 5 shots back from the leader. Tina tees off in the fourth round at 4:53 Eastern this afternoon on the Golf Channel.
0: Speaking of Kihei Akina, he was one of 25 golfers named to the Ping All-Region West team over the weekend. Akina earned all Big 12 first team honors after setting a BYU program record 68-95 scoring average while winning two individual titles.
1: That's amazing. 11 different women's track and field athletes punched their ticket to NCAA Nationals this weekend in Arkansas. Jane Hedengren in the 5K and 10K, Paige Rasmussen in the 100 and 200, Jenna Hutchins in the 10K, Tessa Buswell, Christy Solomon-Jensen in the 800, Taylor Lovell, Reagan Peterson in the steeplechase, Carly Hansen-Thompson and Carmen Alder in the 1500, Kayla McEwen in the 100 hurdles, and Kaya Fisher in the discus.
0: On the men's side, four tickets were punched to Nationals. Carter Cutting in the 1500 meters, Tavon Kitchen and Isaac Hedengren in the 5K, and the 4x400 relay team of Ben Barton, Jonah Hay-Mooley, Jaden Jesse, and Josh Taylor. So congratulations.
1: BYU gymnastics coach Natalie Brookman announced the hiring of assistant coach Shannon Evans. She competed for the Cougars from 2017 to 2020. Second team All-American honors on bars in 2018. A great add to the staff.
0: Justin Sterner pitched scoreless innings on Friday and Saturday against the Yankees for the A's. Sterner has a 3.54 ERA in 28 innings pitched so far this season. Also in the minors, Jackson Clough went 2-for-4 with a home run, a double, and two runs batted in AAA for the Syracuse Mets yesterday.
1: And my homie Dennis Pitta was among the 80 players on the 2027 College Football Hall of Fame ballot. He was a consensus first-team All-American tight end in 2009, still owns the NCAA record for tight end career receiving yards in the NCAA with 2,901. And this was me on camera, by the way, for these shots, which was fun back in the day when I used to shoot. Now I don't shoot at all. I'm not good enough. They're way better. By the way, BYU grad Mike Leach also listed on the ballot. And this just in from Ace DiBonsa. AJ DiBonsa is going on TNT on the set at the French Open.
0: Hey, how about that? World traveler.
1: World travelers. And Ace lived in France in high school. So cousins, family, that's awesome. So there's that. Coming up, SEC coaches and ADs complain about BYU football. What they said and do we have an issue with it? This is BYU Sports Nation.
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1: Welcome back to a Monday edition of BYU Sports Nation. Jeremy Jordan alongside Jason Shepard. Well, last week, Pat 40 of Sports Illustrated wrote a story from SEC spring meetings. Nothing more compelling than spring meetings. Any meeting, get me out of there. After college football playoff officials gave a show your work explanatory presentation to SEC coaches that, according to reports, did not go well. Specifically, Forte wrote that SEC coaches took issue with college football playoff officials' explanation on BYU's ranking in last season's poll. Forte wrote, quote, BYU 12-2, which was the second team out of the 12-team bracket after Notre Dame, was penalized less for two blowout losses to Texas Tech than some SEC teams were for closer losses, both within the league and in non-conference play. SEC coaches pushed back against that. Much of the blowback centered on a persistent belief among SEC coaches and athletic directors that many losses within their league are a byproduct of top-to-bottom strength. Every road game, they argue, is a difficult endeavor, something they believe might be less true in other conferences, including the Big 12, which was the primary point of comparison, end quote. What does this rhetoric mean for BYU and the Big 12 moving forward?
0: It doesn't mean anything. No, honestly, this is another situation where people tune it out because they're tired of hearing it. Every other conference has heard from the SEC how great the SEC is and how the SEC deserves all of this. They are one day going to have a team go 0-for in the SEC, and they're going to make a play that team deserves to be in the college football playoff because all of their losses were against the SEC. I just tune it out. It's the same thing when opponents start talking about BYU's age. I just tune it out. It's old. Nobody wants to hear it. I'm just tired of it.
1: If March of Madness had fewer teams, we might be complaining in a similar way about how tough the Big 12 is in men's basketball. But it's a now 76-team tournament, which is so stupid. So it's not the same deal. But Texas and Vanderbilt were the third and fourth teams out, and that is the issue. They're like, why isn't Texas or Vandy in, as opposed to BYU and their two losses? We sat here and said, listen, Texas Tech is clearly in. They're very good. BYU, 12-0 against everybody else. But we own it. We sit here and own it, unlike the SEC. We go, oh, BYU is not good enough against Texas Tech. They got to be better. That they can control their own destiny by at least competing. They didn't even compete in both those games. 63-14. That was a tough pill to swallow. Not once, but twice. BYU got a second crack at them and got beat handily. And that was a tough pill to swallow for BYU and its fans. Yet, BYU didn't lose any non-conference games. They didn't lose a game to a 5-7 team in Florida. Mm-hmm. In the league. How about you just lose fewer games? If Texas has had two losses and stacked up against BYU, we might have said, hey, their resume is probably better. But they had three. They didn't have two. You break it all down. And you can't just argue the mythical, our league is better. What metrics are we using? Like, what exactly are you saying? Also, the Big Ten has won the last three natties. So are you the best league? They have the most talent in the SEC. You look at the NFL draft. That's how you know.
0: Yeah.
1: You look at stars and recruiting rankings. And I know that's not everything, but it's something. And you look at the NFL draft, the SEC has the most talent in the country. It does. That's the most talent-rich area of the country.
0: Nobody's arguing that.
1: Yes. And then now that it includes Texas, it's not even close. It used to be like, well, maybe that. Now that Texas is in there, it's not even close. It is not a thing you can just go, let us in. I don't like it. Own it. Just be better.
0: Just win more games.
1: And if you want more teams in the playoff, why do you have the hole up on 24 then?
0: Yeah.
1: If that's what you want. Come on. Also, what metrics are we using? Men's hoops, we know exactly what the committee is looking at. Football, they don't really tell us what's being used in the same way. It's not published regularly. It's not consumed and discussed in the same way. I want it in that way. We'll still have issues with things. It'll just be a little more transparent, like the Replay Operations Center or
0: the Rock
1: with the Big 12.
0: Look, this is not going to go away. We've seen this for decades. With the SEC, it's going to continue to be the case. I agree with you 100%, top to bottom, they are the most talented conference. Nobody is going to argue that. But that does not mean that other high-level football is not played elsewhere and that other teams are deserving of opportunities in the college football playoffs. And heaven forbid somebody gets more attention or more accolades than somebody from the SEC that you have to then downgrade the other team. It's just nonsense. And everybody, and again, the SEC doesn't care because they are the top dog, so they could care less if people gripe and complain they're complaining too much. They don't care. And that's
1: fine. SGA doesn't care about the foul motion.
0: They don't care. When you're on top, you don't care what everybody else says because you're the top dog. So I understand that. But the rest of everybody else needs to start fighting back a little bit more. And enough is enough with the SEC superiority in terms of we understand the talents there, but there's good high-level elite football other places, and the SEC needs to be made aware of that.
1: Yeah, win. Win more games. Don't lose to bad teams. Don't have a loss to Kentucky or Florida on your schedule. It's pretty simple. Yeah. Like you'd help yourself out quite a bit. BYU sits there and goes, do we feel like we should have been? Yes. But then they also say, yeah, we should compete better against Texas Tech. Own it.
0: Yep.
1: A little bit of ownership wouldn't hurt. Come on.
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1: Is that Kevin Young saying running it back?
0: I'm going to read into
1: I think that's from the past, but I like that
0: I'm
1: our...
0: I'm going to read into that.
1: The bearded KY, the running it, that's very well done. Welcome back to BYU Sports Nation from Studio B. Our question of the day, what's your level of concern about the report that the Chicago Bulls have interest in Kevin Young as a head coach candidate? Cougpin, that's a good one. Not high. If you passed up the Suns, I don't think a rebuild job with the Bulls would trump that. That's a great point. Highly connected with the Suns. And oh, by the way, when they come to town... he goes and hangs out with them pregame, sits courtside, has access. I've seen that several times, which is cool. So he's still connected there. That's a great point. If you passed up the Suns, why would you suddenly just go to the Bulls?
0: Yeah. I'm just not that concerned.
1: What if they throw a stupid number at him? Then it could change
0: then,
1: the game.
0: I may be concerned.
1: How desperate are they?
0: This one from Sam. Can't be concerned because this will happen every year if things go well. If it doesn't, it means something worse is happening with our team.
1: Yeah, what summer, you know, are we... Oh, there's no reports on Kevin Young. Is that an issue? Like, we'll ask that question. It's good to be wanted. It is. Our Elite Voice today is presented by PAX, Healthcare Careers Built for Victory. Mama Texan! I saw the pics. Rob Wright posted on his X account showing how Kevin Young and BYU men's basketball spent the past 2 weeks. I gotta say, KY doesn't look like a guy who's planning to coach the Bulls anytime soon. That's a great point. That's interesting.
0: Yeah, well,
1: he's out there hiking in Grand Canyon with the team.
0: Look, with no cell service, probably either. Nobody can get. He probably did that on purpose. He's like, I'm moving on.
1: I wonder at this point if it's the agent is talking with the Bulls as opposed to actual, like, we're interviewing.
0: Look, and
1: you.
0: just because somebody had conversations at the beginning doesn't mean there's still conversation. We don't even know where that may have been a
1: Not
0: story
1: uncommon.
0: A while. You know what I mean? Like, we just don't know.
1: Today's Rise and Shadow is presented by Mountain America, the official credit union of BYU Athletics.
0: How cool was it? Saturday at South Field, the international friendly between South Korea and Trinidad and Tobago.
1: Amazing.
0: South Korea gets the victory 5-0.
1: That's one of the coolest events that's ever happened at BYU.
0: That was awesome.
1: That South Korea was here playing Trinidad and Tobago. They're going to be playing in Guadalajara, Mexico in the World Cup in a couple of weeks.
0: Back on Wednesday.
1: That's crazy. Sun Hyung Kim with the first two goals. That was awesome. Very cool. Coming up, Wednesday against El Salvador. Our thanks to today's guest, Jeff Hansen. Congrats to Dennis Pitt on being on the ballot for the College Football Hall of Fame for next year.
0: Yeah, conversation continues 24/7 on X, Instagram, and Facebook. 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
1: For Jason, I'm Jerem. Shout out to Kristen Riley. What do you guys talk about in the summer? Oh, there's always stuff. We'll see you tomorrow at noon Eastern.
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24: 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Today on Finding Center, the theme is sharing your example. Chad Lewis, BYU's associate athletic director at the time of this address, will share his BYU devotional remarks entitled, "The World Needs to See and Feel Your Light."
25: Shortly after accepting my job at BYU, I called Elder Jeffrey R. Holland's office to ask if he would do the voiceover for an athletics commercial at the height of Jimmermania. Because of my football career, I got to know Elder Holland and thought he would be the perfect person with his distinctive voice for the job. Then I had a meeting with Tom Homo, the athletic director, and I let him know how excited I was about the possibility of including Elder Holland for our project. I naively assumed that he would be thrilled about my phone call and invitation. I was wrong. It was a major faux pas. He let me know that any invitation to one of the leaders of the church needed to go through president of the school. I quickly wrote an apology to President Samuelson, and this was his inspiring reply. "Chad, no need to worry. We sometimes forget to inform those coming into BYU employment of the unique way things are done at BYU, particularly when it relates to the contacts and requests of the senior brethren. You are like those guaranteed a place in the celestial kingdom because no one ever taught them the gospel. We probably should not take this one up the line, but feel free to raise any good ideas you have. Sorry we didn't loop you in earlier. I know Elder Holland's only concern would be disappointing you. Know that you are loved and appreciated. All the best. Cease." I love that letter. It is a shining example of my topic today. The world needs to see and feel your light. What does President Samuelson's letter, with his good-natured correction for me, have to do with this theme? Everything. How do you think it made me feel as a BYU employee to receive that letter? It inspired me. He didn't crush me with his authority. It was just the opposite. I could feel his light and the love that he had for me. As I share my thoughts with you today, my hope is to better prepare you for tomorrow. Many of you will run your own companies. You may hold positions of leadership. You would be wise to follow this great example of how to correct and inspire others. President Samuelson has tried to respond to every email from every student. Think of the encouragement and faith that he has shared with you and the other students over the last 11 years. He has certainly followed the counsel of the Savior to let his light shine. He and Sister Samuelson are awesome, and I will miss my associations with them. President Kevin Worthen and his wife Peggy will likewise win your hearts and earn your respect as they serve you. I know President Worthen and have complete confidence in him. Our Savior Jesus Christ said, "Therefore let your light so shine before this people that they may see your good works and glorify your Father who is in heaven." That is my favorite scripture. Let your light shine. When President Monson spoke at BYU in 2011, he titled his remarks, "Be a Light to the World." I love President Monson and know that he is a living prophet today. I support him and sustain him. He is a prophet like Abraham and Moses, like Joseph Smith and Gordon B. Hinckley. He shared his testimony of the Savior Jesus Christ with these words. He is our Savior and our Redeemer, our advocate with the Father. He is our exemplar and our strength. He is the light that shineth in darkness. That each of us here today may pledge to follow him and to be his lights among men and women is my prayer. The week of my BYU graduation, I signed a contract to play for the Philadelphia Eagles. I wanted to head to the East Coast and let my light shine, make the team and score a bunch of touchdowns. My emotions swirled together in a mix of total excitement and nervousness. I arrived at the Eagles facility and was the first player in the tight end meeting room, waiting for my coach to arrive. Just then, a tall coach walked by the doorway and saw me out of the corner of his eye. After passing a few steps, he popped back and stood in the doorway, looking at me with a big grin on his face. He had a big wad of chewing tobacco in his lower lip, and with a twinkle in his eye, he said, "Hey, Utah." "Yeah," I said. "Are you a Marmon?" "Yeah, I'm a Marmon." "Are you good, Marmon?" I said, "I don't know. I try to be." "Do you drink?" "No." "Do you smoke?" "No." "Yeah, you're a good Mormon." He walked off. And I had no idea who it was then. I found out that it was Emmett Thomas, our defensive coordinator, and legendary defensive back for the Kansas City Chiefs. He knew other Mormons, and he knew the difference between someone who was committed and someone who wasn't. He was loved by every player he ever coached, and I enjoyed his friendly banter. As you could probably imagine, the locker room and atmosphere of the NFL was not quite like that of a missionary zone conference. And yet in that environment, Emmett Thomas was influenced by some great Latter-day Saints like Ty Detmer, who was the Eagles quarterback. There were times that year when negative comments were made about the church and times when Emmett thought I might be the target of ridicule for that reason. During my rookie season, when Emmett saw some of that, he would say something like, "Hey, leave him alone. He's a good guy." I loved him for that. The ups and downs of my career sent me to the St. Louis Rams and then back to the Eagles a few years later when Andy Reid was made the head coach. Emmett also changed jobs and went to the Minnesota Vikings. After my fourth season, I was selected to the Pro Bowl, the NFL All-Star Game, played each year in Hawaii. Emmett Thomas was on the coaching staff for my team. And the first thing I did when I got to the practice field was visit with him personally. I put my hand on his shoulder, and I told him how much I loved him. And he smiled and humorously said, "Yeah, I love you too, Chad." I asked him if he knew what I was talking about. And with that same twinkle in his eye, he said, "Yeah, I know what you're talking about." His impact on me left a lasting impression. In 2008, Emmett was inducted into the Pro Football Hall of Fame. And I cried when I heard his acceptance speech because it brought back a flood of memories of him letting his light shine on me. These are the final lines of his speech. "As I go to my seat, I'd like to leave you with these final thoughts. Our talent is God's gift to us. How we use that talent is our gift to him. My sincere hope and prayer is that God finds my gift back to him, a worthy one. May God bless and keep you and continue the good faith of fight, the good fight of faith. President Monson has counseled us to go to the rescue of those in need. He said, amidst the storms of life, danger lurks, and men, like boats, find themselves stranded and facing destruction. Who will man the lifeboats, leaving behind the comforts of home and family, and go to the rescue? Surely we try our best to do that as missionaries and in our service one to another. I was on the practice field and grateful that Emma Thomas spoke up on my behalf and in his own way shared his gift and came to my rescue. He could have easily remained silent. I will always love him for that act of Christian kindness. I'd come to Philly with a deep desire to let my light shine, and what I found was the bright sunshine of others was brilliant. I knew that as members of the Lord's church that we hadn't cornered the market on goodness, and what I found was that goodness in others was exactly the light I needed. I knew the NFL would have some rough characters because I followed the game and I watched the news, but I was filled with hope when I got to know how many great people there were. The people you work with and associate with out in the world will be drawn to you because of your desire to be like the Savior. Let your love for him shine from your eyes. Let there be no doubt that he is who you follow. You have an understanding of the atonement of Jesus Christ that the world needs to see and feel. The Book of Mormon is what teaches and clarifies the atonement in a way that changes our hearts so that we can be born again. Concerning the Book of Mormon, Joseph Smith said, I told the brethren that the Book of Mormon was the most correct of any book on earth and the keystone of our religion, and man would get nearer to God by abiding by its precepts than by any other book. Another person whose light greatly influenced my life was my teammate and fellow tight end with the Eagles, Jeff Thomason. The whole team loved Jeff because he earned the respect through hard work and had a magnetic personality that made all of us want to be around him. Jeff is number 83 on the left. He took his job seriously and was a professional in every way. He could handle mistakes on the field and keep his chin up better than anyone I knew. A great example of this was a play during training camp. Jeff ran 22 Texas Y-out, which required a 10-yard vertical sprint with a sharp cut to the outside. He ran a nice route, and Donovan McNabb threw a sweet pass. When Jeff reached for the ball, it jammed his left pinky finger, which caused him to drop the ball and resulted in a boutonniere deformity. That's when the pinky remains bent down until the resurrection. It's fairly common among football players. Andy Reid, he blew up. He yelled that Jeff had just run the worst route that he had ever seen. It was not typical of Andy to do that. Jeff smiled through the pain and even laughed behind his face mask as he held his finger. He knew Andy really liked him, and he didn't lose confidence over it. Jeff's reaction caused the other tight end, Mark Bartram, and me to crack up. Even though Andy was on fire, it was a humorous scene. We were exhausted from training camp, and anything funny was made funnier by the sheer physical and mental exhaustion we were experiencing. Jeff's ability to smile and laugh in times of trial or even pain lifted the spirits of those around him. His attitude reminds me of Ammon taking on the Lamanites who scattered the flocks at the waters of Sebus. When the other servants with Ammon wept and murmured because of their dire situation, Ammon let his confident and faithful light shine. The verse reads, Now when Ammon saw this, his heart was swollen within him with joy. For, said he, I will show forth my power unto these my fellow servants, or the power which is in me, in restoring these flocks unto the king, that I may win the hearts of these my fellow servants, that I may lead them to believe in my words. My weakness as a player was in blocking. Jeff not only helped me improve my physical technique by showing me how to do it, but he always encouraged me to get better. Even in the highly competitive culture of the NFL, he took the time and made the effort to help his teammates. When Michelle and I would go out for dinner with Jeff and his wife Blake, he would ask me to share stories of my mission in Taiwan. He said he loved hearing those stories. We gave them a copy of The Other Side of Heaven, the movie about Elder John Groberg's mission in Tonga, and he loved it. He said after watching it, I wish I could have played at BYU and gone on a mission to Tonga. We gave them a leather-bound copy of the Book of Mormon with our testimony written to them inside the cover. Since we loved them, we wanted to share what meant most to us and what brought us peace and joy. People will love to hear your stories. Don't be afraid to reach out and share them. Your stories did not just happen for you. They are meant to be shared. That is a great way that you can let your light shine with others. Jeff finished his career and went to work for a national construction company. 2 years later, when the Eagles played the Falcons in the NFC Championship game, I broke my foot at the very end of the game, which made it impossible to play in the Super Bowl. Andy called Jeff and signed him out of retirement to play in the world's biggest game. The next 2 weeks for Jeff were a media circus. His story.

situations was illuminating, like a car driving at night with the headlights on high beam. I saw how important it was to be around someone who could maintain a positive outlook, no matter the situation of the game, a setback, or anything else. I learned it was vital to surround myself with greatness, and I invite you to do the same. As you study here at BYU, and as you then go out into the world, find people who will build you up and help you live your high standards. Surround yourselves with people who will support your faith and not belittle you for seeking protection through your covenants with Heavenly Father. It was a true gift to play in the NFL for a coach who shared my faith. Andy Reid came to BYU as a junior college transfer offensive lineman. He was part of the team that won the 1980 Miracle Bowl, where Jim McMahon threw the last second 41-yard bomb that was caught by Clay Brown to beat SMU. Andy was planning to go into the medical field and become a doctor like his mom. But Lavelle Edwards saw something in Andy and told him that he would make a great head coach. When he came to Provo, Andy was not a member of the LDS Church. At BYU, he met a girl named Tammy who changed his life. As they started to fall in love, she let him know that she wanted to be married in the temple. Andy wondered what the temple was all about. He loved Tammy enough to find out. Because she was willing to share her faith with him, he studied the gospel, embraced the teachings of the restoration, and joined the church. They were married in the temple, and they raised their 5 kids in the light of the gospel. Andy's whole career has been defined by hard work, dedication, and treating others with utmost respect. Like Lavelle, Andy made no distinction between the quarterback, the janitor, the tight end, or the secretaries. He lifted the entire organization. He made sure the workplace was professional and clean, with no evidence of pornography. I thought I was the luckiest football player on earth to have been coached by Lavelle in college and Andy in the pros. For example, Andy did not allow bad movies to be played on the plane or buses when we traveled. That was different from many teams. I even took some gentle ribbing from my teammates who would ask, "Well, what are we going to watch this week, Bambi?" And I told them, "If you're lucky." After 9/11, he spoke to our team about grief and love. It was powerful. The next day, he pulled me aside and mentioned how much he enjoyed watching me and my teammates quoting Bruce R. McConkie on the news, and we didn't even know it. And I asked him what he was talking about, and he said, "Yeah, grief and love. I found an old conference report, and I plagiarized the whole thing." It was no accident that when he left Philadelphia and became the Kansas City Chiefs head coach, that he hired Emma Thomas as his defensive backs coach. Birds of a feather flock together. When Michelle and I finally left Philadelphia to move back to Utah, we were sad to say goodbye to friends who had made an eternal impact upon our lives. Our bishop was Vi Sikahema, who played football at BYU and also for the Philadelphia Eagles. He worked for NBC 10 News in Philly as a sports anchor. When Michelle and I arrived in Philly, Vi and his wife, Keala, immediately welcomed us into their family and their home. I think we ate as many meals through the years at their house as we did our own home. Those meals often included missionaries and people who were investigating the church. The Sikahemas demonstrated how to create a home where the light of the Savior could be seen and felt through their love and friendship with others. Since Vi was in the media and chose what interviews would make the news, he unwittingly let me share my testimony with my Chinese brothers and sisters. One day, I started an interview in the locker room by saying, "Shenzai kana yi jian qi miao de shi gong, zhou yao qu xian yu ren jiao ni de zhong jian." I proceeded to quote the 4th section of the Doctrine and Covenants in Chinese. And my mission president, Kent Watson, had all of the missionaries memorize and recite that at each zone conference. Michelle called me on the way home from work and asked what I was saying in Chinese because it just aired on the news. And I laughed, and I thought it was pretty cool for the Chinese people who lived in Philly to hear in their own language that a marvelous work was about to come forth among the children of men. Our last day in Philly, we sat in Vi's home while his son LJ played the guitar and sang to our family my favorite Hawaiian song, Kanaka Vai Vai. I was overcome as I thought about the light and the love that the Sikahemas had let shine on our family for so many years. I learned from my good bishop that the Lord's servants were colorblind, that they loved all of God's children. Vi made me feel like one of his Tongan brothers. While you're here at BYU,

0: Please get to know your bishops. Help them remember your names by attending your meetings. Wherever you go after BYU, make sure you stay active and remain true to your testimony. Your bishop will help you feel the love of the Savior and better understand his atonement. A month after we left Philly, my best friend growing up moved out into Vise Ward. He was not active in the church and had quite a few challenges. He called me in distress, looking for help. When I called Vi to ask for his help, he responded by saying that I had called the right person. He said he would do everything in his power to help Brian. He promised to be relentless and go all the way to the end in lending a hand. He committed to use all of his connections, resources, and friendships to help, and that he would pull out all the stops. A wave of gratitude washed over me. I knew Brian was in the exact hands that the Lord wanted him to be in. I thought of the Savior's parable of the Good Samaritan. But a certain Samaritan, as he journeyed, came where he was, and when he saw him, he had compassion on him. And he went to him and bound up his wounds, pouring in oil and wine, and set him on his own beast, and brought him to an inn, and took care of him. And on the morrow, when he departed, he took out 2 pence, and gave them to the host, and said unto him, Take care of him, and whatsoever thou spendest more, when I come again, I will repay thee. Vi did exactly that. He bound up Brian's wounds and took him into his home, the same way that he did for my family. He helped Brian regain his footing in life and find his testimony in the Savior again. Over the next few years, my friend met a girl named Tamisha, and he helped her study the gospel with the missionaries. She got baptized, and they got married. I was there, and so was Vi, when they were sealed in the New York City temple. It was a miracle. Presently, my job and my passion is to develop the BYU athletic department. I get to work with some of the finest people I've ever met. As I prepare to close, may I just say what a joy it is to work with the student athletes. Tom Homo calls them the secret sauce, and he inspires us to do whatever we can to serve them and to help them. Who would eat a J-Dog without his secret sauce? And who would work here without trying as hard as possible to help the students succeed? Taysom Hill is one of the 630 student athletes at BYU. He strives to let his light shine as he performs with energy and class. Taysom's mission president, Jeff Simmons, just told me that he was one of the best missionaries that Australia had ever seen. He couldn't stop saying how many ways Taysom let his light shine as a missionary. One telling comment he made was that he noticed Taysom's light long before he was witness to his athletic ability. If I had time, I would share many examples of the student athletes and the generous supporters of BYU who give of their resources because they love you and want the best for you. I'm very grateful that I was fortunate enough to attend BYU. I love the professors and coaches who shared their lives and their light with me. As you apply the lessons and principles you learn here at BYU, I hope that you will find success. Be willing to share that success with others. Be willing to give back and to let your light shine so the people around you will see and feel the light of the Savior. I want you to know that I love my family with all my heart. My parents and Michelle's parents are the best people I know. Michelle has been my constant support and my best friend. She is the best decision that I ever made. She is the absolute love of my life. My children are my sweetest gifts. I love each one of them. I want them to know that they need to look to Christ for peace, joy, and the remission of their sins. At 19 years old, I was called as a missionary to the Chinese people in Taiwan. They are pioneers who have more courage than I could comprehend. I saw in their faces the divine kindness of the Savior. I promise them, and I promise you, that when you read the scriptures, especially the Book of Mormon, and pray to your Father in heaven, that you will feel his love for you. I know that teaching about and being cleansed by the atonement is the greatest motivator in life. Jesus Christ suffered and died for you and for me. I know that when I demonstrate my faith and repent of my sins, that I feel close to him. I know he is my Redeemer because I have felt his light and his love. He is who I believe in with my whole heart. I know his arms of mercy are open wide, and that he is the way to have peace and joy with my family forever. Let's do our best to help people see and feel his light. In the name of Jesus Christ, amen.
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2: Hey, it's Lisa from BYU Radio's The Lisa Show. 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Recently, I got to talk with one of the creators of this campaign, Kurt Dahl. We chatted about his work, as well as what has helped him find the good and God in this world. 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
6: I just couldn't sign on the dotted line, and I didn't want to be a part of a club that didn't think about what they were supposed to be believing.
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8: On In Good Faith, it's our privilege to hear stories and accounts from believers told in their own words. Our hope is to listen with an open heart, celebrating the power of faith and belief and what those stories mean to the ones who tell them.
9: I'm speaking in good faith today with Dr. Brent Slife. I was really encouraged to talk to you when you gave a recent address called The Experience of Love and the Limitations of Psychological Explanation. I love it when scientists say, there's something we can't explain, or at least haven't learned to objectively analyze. Thank you for coming in today.
6: Oh, my pleasure.
9: You're a clinical psychologist, a professor of psychology here at Brigham Young University. You currently hold the Richard L. Evans Chair for Religious Understanding. I'd love to ask about that at some point.
6: Okay.
9: Also, you've received awards for doing research on the interface of science and religion.
6: Mm-hmm.
9: That's fascinating. Teacher of the Year Award, most recently, the highest award here at the university, the Carl G. Major Distinguished Faculty Award. First of all, congratulations
6: for all of that.
9: I'm leaving out over 10 books, 200 plus articles, et cetera, et cetera.
6: But sneaking them in, I see.
9: Oh, I'm trying around the edges. Because interestingly enough, the qualification to be on this show doesn't necessarily tie in with any of those things.
6: No, that's right, yeah.
9: And I'm thrilled you're willing to talk to us about the faith aspect of your life. And especially, I love what you said in your most recent lecture that I listened to. When we love someone who is other in some way, God is there.
6: Right.
9: Well, that kind of sums up.
6: I was just putting the finishing touches. That particular lecture will be published in BYU Studies. And I was just realizing, so I put a reference to this effect, that it reminded me of an old Episcopal rite song. It goes something like this, where true charity and love dwell. I could sing it, I guess, too, but charity and love dwell, God himself is there. So that, I think, was the origin of that particular phrase.
9: Is that that ubi caritas, the Latin version of that same?
6: That's probably right.
9: I love that one.
6: Yeah.
9: Several beautiful settings.
6: Yeah.
9: Well, will you tell me about your faith beginnings as a young person? Do you have memories of that coming into your life?
6: Oh, definitely.
9: Becoming aware?
6: Definitely. I think where I was most aware, I think like a lot of people in our currently affluenza-induced country, we have that disease, I think. I didn't take it all that seriously until attending a Methodist, United Methodist Youth Fellowship confirmation class. And the pastor was very clear that we needed to know the 25 articles of religion, which was, I think, probably some of the definition of what a Methodist is supposed to believe.
9: Mm.
6: And when I looked them over, I just wasn't quite sure. And my mother just very lovingly said, well, you know, you need to know whether you believe this or not. She was very devout. My father was not. But when it came to signing on the dotted line, in other words, to endorse my own confirmation as a member of the Methodist Church, I wasn't quite sure. And it caused quite a scandal. So this is in Hillbilly, Missouri, in the hills of Missouri, and it's a very small town. My graduating high school class was like 35. This is a town of perhaps 1,000. My father was probably the only educated person. He's a veterinarian in the community. He's a very prominent person, and I was prominently not endorsing my own confirmation, which is just people just did as a matter of course. Mm. So it caused a scandal, and I was a little taken aback by that. So I asked members of the church, pillars of the community, and I asked them especially about the 25 articles of religious articles or articles of religion. And not only did they not know a whole bunch about it, a lot of them didn't even know that they were supposed to believe in it. So it really struck me that this was a religion that people didn't have to think. And that just, I think, so this particular turning point has to do with my intellectual life in relation to my religious life. And I just couldn't sign on the dotted line, so to speak, because I really couldn't, I didn't know whether I'd endorse it, and I didn't want to be a part of a club, which is the way it seemed to me at that point, that didn't think about what they were supposed to be believing. So I sort of dug in my heels, as many teenagers can do. I was probably 12, and I essentially became an atheist, or thought I had, you know. And a buddy of mine and I went around to some of the other churches just to ask some questions that we thought were thoughtful. And I remember one experience very vividly. We were in a so-called conversation about it, and they just lined the aisles as we walked out of the church, and they just were all pointing us and saying, "You're going to go to hell for asking those kinds of questions." And so it was...
9: This at 12 years old.
6: You're right. Wow. Right. I think thank goodness for my mother. She encouraged me to think and to own it. And that made a big, big difference to me. Hmm. But I was an atheist really from about 12 or 13 through my first or second year of college, trying to out-argue everybody. So as you can imagine, I sort of identify with Saul of Tarsus and the conversion that occurred there. So,
9: but you do imply that there was a change
6: right.
9: at some point in college.
6: Yeah, you're right. Kind of odd for me is I was both a philosophy and a psychology major, and philosophy is, I think, the thing that brought me back. So it was an intellectual journey in a way. I had to sort of make sure it was okay intellectually with me, that I could really think about my faith. So I just remember very vividly all the things that I was reading about in philosophy. There were things I agreed with and things I didn't. But the things I agreed with, I just remember being struck that this guy, Jesus, he stood for these things. The things that made the most sense to me were the things that he stood for. And so it really, I then came back around, started reading the Bible for myself, not just for fun stories, you know, or just because I had to. And that's when I began to really own it. And that's when, I guess you could say, my conversion occurred.
9: Was there a moment, or was this a process?
6: I think for me it was a process. I don't remember a moment per se. I certainly wasn't thunderstruck. It was more sort of, gosh, it was more being convinced, if that makes sense.
9: Now, as a scientist of a certain sort, did you ever, that part of you that observes from outside, look at yourself and say, wow, I seem to really be believing this?
6: You mean at that time?
9: Uh-huh. Or at any point along the
6: right. I don't recall for sure having that kind of an experience. It just, and again, I always had in my head, I believe, my dear mother, who's long since passed away, but she just encouraging me to think it through. And I think having a kind of a faith that I would come to the truth on my own. So I so appreciate that. So I don't recall, you know, I guess I'm not very introspective in that regard. I don't think back on my history and wonder about it that
9: I'm
6: way.
9: I'm actually quite impressed with your mother.
6: Yeah.
9: That she would have the faith to trust you to God instead of going off the deep end and joining the people who'd been pointing fingers.
6: Right. Yeah, I think as a parent, because obviously now that I have three sons, that there's a bit of risk in that. You say it right, it's trusting me to God. God is acting in the world, right? And could be acting with her son, but of course we also know of examples where the people go awry and stay awry, at least from our perspective. So Yeah, she had to be willing, I think, to take the risk. She had to not be safe about it and allow me to have some license. And I think that's important for parenting, I think particularly with religious beliefs. Hmm.
9: You're actually on the board of directors of a local congregation
6: right.
9: that you worship with.
6: Correct.
9: Tell me about what a congregation of believers means to you.
6: I think for at least us at Centerpoint Church mm-hmm. in Orem, for us it means family. So this is a church, as you well know, this church is not part of the majority. And a lot of people in the church are working in a sense that they feel very, very minority. Even here at BYU, right, for me, I am a non-LDS. I'm not a something. And so it's very important, we feel at our church, to have a sense of you belong here in a familial kind of a way.
9: Yes.
6: So it's very important to us that their love pervades the congregation. Now, that doesn't mean it's just love and, you know, mamby-pamby kind of caring and being nice, but I think it's very important. So Centerpoint is the largest congregation, I believe, Protestant congregation in Utah County, and so it means a great deal to us to be a resource to these people who sometimes feel a little surrounded.
9: Tell me about what you called, let me find the quote here.
6: Okay.
9: You're a real quotable guy, which is pretty handy.
6: Oh, I don't know about that.
9: In your recent address, you mentioned two things that particularly struck me up. You said, I have long wished to interface the sacred and the secular, the sacredness of my faith and the secularity of my discipline of
6: right.
9: psychology.
6: Right.
9: Now, religion is a way to really understand hearts/minds, wherever that division comes.
6: Right.
9: Psychology, here's this whole other set of tools. How do you interface those two? Do you think of them, as I'm suggesting, as different ways of looking at the same thing?
6: Definitely, I do. Well, I don't even, different ways of looking at the same thing. There's some controversy about that. Mm. Because if we're using a particular worldview, let's say a God-oriented worldview, a theistic worldview, is that the same? Are you experiencing the same world that someone who's experiencing an atheist worldview would have? So is that the same world, right? Now, obviously, there could be some things in common, but this is where I could get way too academic probably for these purposes. But I do believe that the sacredness of my Christianity is a different worldview, and probably I'm a little afraid that we underestimate just how radically different it is, especially from the view that many psychologists take, which I would call naturalism. So these are not diametrically opposed. There's certainly a lot of commonality between them, but they are, I think, in great contrast to one another. And so to interface those, I think that's probably the correct verb. To interface those, I don't think you can integrate them. Let's put them that way, because they start from radically different assumptions.
9: Are these two circles on the Venn diagram that maybe touch but don't overlap?
6: Something along those lines, I would say, yeah. And so one of my fascinations in my own discipline has been, what if God truly mattered in my discipline? In other words, what if you started with a different set of assumptions where God was active in the world? What if that made a difference in psychotherapy? I'm a psychotherapist. What if it made a difference in learning theory and social psychology and so forth? I think we'd find a radically different psychology. And so that's put me at odds with some of the secularity of the discipline. Mm. And so I'm somewhat critical of psychology.
9: Now, in the midst of all this, you have kept a private practice.
6: Right.
9: And of course, I won't ask about individuals or anything like
6: right.
9: that, but
6: mm-hmm.
9: you must have occasion to speak with people both with and without a faith of
6: Correct.
9: Some kind.
6: That's true.
9: Does that make a difference in how they reconcile the things that are causing them tension, or how does
6: it
9: that
6: does.
9: Play out?
6: It does. It makes a difference with how I interact with them, too. Now, I think I can still draw on spiritual insights. I think I can still pray for them if they're an atheist or they're agnostic or they don't care at all about religion. But I don't probably use a Christian rhetoric with them. And most often, so here's where there's commonality. I think most even people who don't endorse a faith at all still probably endorse a Judeo-Christian ethic. And I think that's always striking. But from my standpoint, they just don't give God the credit for the ethic. So there's a commonality, I think, often in ethos. And it's probably a difference in how well and what credit they give to the person who gave the ethic, right? So religious people, I think, are somewhat easier. I do mostly marital therapy. So as you can imagine, there are lots of people who are wanting to claw each other's eyes out, come into me, and yet they're trying to stay together. I think that faith that maybe they can find a way is probably more easily done if they are religious. And maybe that's probably going to be controversial. But those are some of the differences and similarities, I would say.
9: And coming down to what would be the more individual for you, are there practices that make you feel like you are in tune and connected to the divine, whether daily or weekly?
6: Like religious discipline, you're saying, mm-hmm. Spiritual discipline?
9: Prayer or scripture or church attendance or service or
6: well,
9: what are those
6: all
9: things?
6: Of the above. Yeah, it's very important to, I think, knit the day in prayer, right? To begin and end the day in prayer, for sure. But I was just talking with a client about this, as a matter of fact. I think it's important that the prayers, in a sense, be extended so that we live, in a sense, prayerful existences. And so that's not easy to do. I think there are whole blocks of time during the day that I live my life as a naturalist, you know, as though God doesn't matter. In which case, I think a lot of us are practical atheists. I would at least call myself that, at least a lot of the time.
9: As mundane as, I'm making stew, I buy carrots, I chop
6: right,
9: them,
6: right.
9: And this is all me.
6: Right. Yeah, a truly theistic approach to life where God is matters, everything needs to be explained as though God is a necessary element of whatever's going on. I mean, the rack and pinion steering of our cars, you know, the internal combustion of a lawnmower, right? The blade of grass that's growing. None of that could occur from a theistic, I think, or a Christian standpoint other than God being involved. And I think we tend to live our lives, and this is where science can be a problem. If you use science as an explanation as though God isn't necessary, then I think we're very prone to assume the world is naturalistic, except when we go to church or except for certain things.
9: So I'm very interested in what you said about, it sounded to me like you said not to have a prayer that ends.
6: Right.
9: But have sort of an ongoing state of prayer.
6: Right.
9: So how does that influence your day and how you handle what happens or what comes up?
6: One thing I think that's important to me, at least when I talk with clients, psychologists, the secular psychology would probably endorse what a lot of people in our culture would endorse, and that's the importance of happiness. So if you talk with people, what do you most want in life? They'll pretty much say, if I could just be happy. If you talk with mamas, what do you want for your children? I just want my children to be happy. And I'm very skeptical, I guess, of emotional satisfaction like that. I think what we're called to do is what's right and good. Now, that can certainly lead us to happiness, but it doesn't always have to. In which case, what does the Lord really want me to do here and now?
9: And what about the difficult things that happen in a human life?
6: Right. Exactly. So, yeah, I was mentioning to a client this morning that if my wife were to suddenly become chronically ill, I guarantee you she wouldn't be happy. And I wouldn't be happy, I know this about myself, caring for her, but I know what's right and good, and that would be to care for her. So we could both be very unhappy, but both be doing the Lord's will. But I do think that we would probably each have a sense in doing that will of this peace that passes all understanding. I just don't think that's happiness.
9: Something different.
6: Yeah, it's not an emotional satisfaction per se, as much as it is a sense of relationship with something that's greater than myself. Does that make sense?
9: Yeah. And talking about everyday things and being open to spiritual aspects or of having God with you,
6: right,
9: because you've chosen to open your heart throughout the day, almost seems like in the New Testament what Jesus did of drawing on the everyday objects,
6: right,
9: and sharing the stories and teaching the principles rather mm-hmm. than be kind to one another, live
6: right.
9: with integrity,
6: yeah.
9: pay attention to the important things. I mean, he could have made a very short book or
6: yes.
9: very short teachings,
6: yeah.
9: but yet every time you see a rock with just a little bit of dirt on it and a plant withering in the sun,
6: yeah,
9: you have this whole image.
6: I like that very much. In fact, I think one of the most important things we can do is make the ordinary sacred, affirming the ordinary as sacred. I think that's partly what you're talking about. Whether it's this radio program or it's the glass of water that we have in front of us. And in that sense, to have a sense of gratitude. I mean, I think that's part of that everydayness that we consecrate to the Lord. That just seems vital to me. And I'm a little afraid we've made the big things, you know, those are the things that the Lord concerns himself with. I think he concerns himself with the little rock with the dirt on it that you're talking about.
9: That, to coin a phrase, attitude of gratitude.
6: Right.
9: What a tiny effort, but it sounds like, but you see big dividends from that.
6: Well, not dividends in the sense of living into our faith, not dividends in the sense of that we'll be happy. Right. In other words, it's that spirituality, not that you're saying this, spirituality is not an instrument, right, of us experiencing happiness. Happiness is a byproduct, mm-hmm. not the end, if that makes sense. So it can ensue, but I don't think it's something, again, I'm battling, I think, psychologists who would assume, for example, since you're not happy, you're depressed, you're automatically, something's wrong. I'm not so sure. Now, certainly something can be wrong, but I'm not so sure that a lot of the ways in which we treat depression aren't spiritual struggles and a whole bunch of other issues that maybe we're doing the Lord's will. I doubt that Jesus was all that happy as he carried the cross, you know, up to Golgotha. So I don't think we'd need to give him antidepressants on his way, if that makes sense. So
9: it was actually a depressing, difficult
6: right,
9: thing.
6: Right.
9: And it can be acknowledged.
6: And that's right. And we all experience those. And I think those don't have to be automatically seen as not only bad, but also I think we today see them as morally bad. Somehow I'm wrong because I'm not happy. So that's a big deal.
9: Are there times, and this is personal, you can decide how you feel about this.
6: Sure.
9: Where you have felt like this test, this event is beyond what I can handle?
6: Oh, of course. Oh, my gosh. I mean, I think we should feel like that all the time, or at least a lot of the time, because most events, I don't think we really can handle. I mean, to the degree that I feel under control, to me, the paradox of that is that's probably the degree to which I am my own God. I'm always amazed at when I feel the least in control, that's when I'm probably praying more. So it's in the weak that you're made strong in the Lord. I mean, there's just all kinds of interesting ironies with all of that. But I'm very aware that I'm probably most sort of practically atheist when I feel most under control. It's when I'm most fearful, right, that I'm praying or that my wife and I just had a son who was in Afghanistan, you know, as a special forces person, and we don't feel any control there. Well, we're just praying all the time, of course.
9: Yes, yes.
6: Yeah. Now that he's home, we haven't prayed for him nearly as much.
9: No, but there's the example and the visual and the thing that will reach the heart of any parent or someone
6: right.
9: who cares about someone. Yeah, totally out of your control.
6: Right.
9: What should I ask you that I don't know to ask you?
6: Oh, gosh, I don't know.
9: A particular thing you would hope to share?
6: I guess it goes back to my discipline a little bit and the naturalism we're talking about. I was struck as a new Christian. So this is, of course, after my atheism. I just graduated from college, and I've written about this fairly extensively. But this woman in Indiana, I went to Purdue to get my doctorate, and this Indiana woman came in and said she was depressed. and that she was pretty convinced it was a spiritual struggle. Could I help her? And when my supervisor saw the tape of the session, he said, please disabuse her, Mr. Slife, of that religious claptrap, because that's not going to make her, you know, less depressed. So I, like a good student, I carried the message of my supervisor to this woman, and I taught her basically secular, naturalistic ways of understanding her depression. And I think the sadness I feel now, in retrospect, I guess, is that if I had continued, if she had continued with me, and we had a very successful, fairly successful thing, basically teaching her not to believe, right, in her God with respect to her emotions, right, her depression. I helped her to explain herself and her depression and her happiness in purely secular terms, which was the, that's what my supervisor wanted to, me to do, of course. But it, but I feel so sad about that now, because if I'd continued with her, I would have eventually, she trusted me.
9: Yeah.
6: And I was a scientist, of course, and so she had to trust science. I would have progressively, little by little over time, I would have convinced her, I think, to leave her faith. I would have given her a whole other set of explanations for her life. And I just don't think psychologists should be doing that. So there has to be a way, it seems to me, where we can embrace that kind of faith without...
9: Well, this leads beautifully to the other quote from you.
6: Okay.
9: Love has seemed safely beyond the research scientist's ever-extending grasp. Actually, you're quoting Robert Sternberg there.
6: Right, yeah, I am.
9: And that there is something, at least at present, beyond the research.
6: Oh, yes.
9: So, boy, how can you, when something is as unquantifiable, at least I think it is, as love or the love of God or the interaction of a spiritual realm with a human being, how do you incorporate that? Boy, what an what a place to explore.
6: Yeah.
9: But it sounds like there are people who will say, no, we can't explore that.
6: Well, we can't explore it with, again, a naturalistic understanding. So the person whose talk that I'm most, this particular, his name is Jean-Luc Marion, he would say that love defies conventional logic, right? It defies conventional sort of naturalistic, scientific, or maybe even scientistic understanding. But it doesn't, it has its own logic. And I think you wouldn't understand that logic if you weren't able to embrace a little more of a theistic, or in his case, a Christian understanding of that. So I think we can understand it, but we have to first start with the right assumptions to make sense of it.
9: Mm. Dr. Brent Slife, thank you for speaking in good faith.
6: You're very welcome. It's a pleasure.
9: That's our time for today. Thanks to Dr. Brent Slife for his generosity in sharing his stories and his faith. 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In Good Faith is a production of BYU Radio. I'm Stephen Cap Perry. I hope you join me again soon, right here in Good Faith.

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7: BBC News with Emily Thomas. Russia has carried out a major overnight attack on cities across Ukraine using drones and missiles. At least 10 people have been killed, 4 in the capital, Kyiv. The city's mayor said another 50 were injured, including several children. Vitaly Shevchenko sent this report from Kyiv.
8: The attacks began in the early hours of the morning, with Russia sending a flurry of missiles and drones across Ukraine. In central Kyiv, we felt our building shake as a quick succession of missiles struck a neighborhood nearby. As the sun rises, the full extent of the damage is being revealed. In the capital, at least 2 residential buildings and a hospital were damaged. Russia had warned last week it would hit targets in Kyiv and urged foreigners to leave the city.
7: Local authorities in the eastern city of Dnipro say 6 people died in airstrikes there. Some clashes have continued in southern Lebanon despite Donald Trump's announcement that Israel and Hezbollah have agreed to stop fighting. Both sides are reported to have carried out attacks. Lebanon earlier said Hezbollah had accepted a US plan for it to halt attacks on Israel in exchange for Israel calling off planned strikes on southern Beirut. President Trump said he'd spoken to both Israel's Prime Minister, Benjamin Netanyahu, and representatives of Hezbollah about the plan. Lina Sinjab is in Beirut.
9: Yesterday was filled with rounds of talks and leaks and a ceasefire, but not a ceasefire, all reaching one point that at least Beirut was not hit yesterday, as everyone was expecting. But what's going to happen next, it's still, you know, waiting to see the outcomes, because so far what we learn about this agreement is Hezbollah will stop attacking Northern Israel, will stop attacking Israeli settlements, and Israel will stop attacking Beirut. But the South is still debated.
7: Florida has become the first U.S. state to sue OpenAI over the design and safety of the company's artificial intelligence chatbot, ChatGPT. The lawsuit alleges OpenAI and its CEO, Sam Altman, are endangering children, aiding and abetting mass shooters, and coaxing users into suicide as the company pursues profit. Florida's Attorney General, James Uthmeyer, who brought the case, accused OpenAI of repeatedly ignoring safety warnings.
10: For endangering our kids and deceiving parents into believing that this application is safe for use. It's clearly not. People are getting hurt, parents are getting deceived, and they need to pay for it. So today we're going to send a message to OpenAI. Get ready for a fight And there's not one more important than this right now.
7: OpenAI denies the claims.
2: 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Stories bring us together, and we hope the stories on the show will spark memories and thoughts that you can share with the people you love. I'm your host, Sam Payne. You know, there's nothing that makes a generation gap more visible than examining tastes in music. Have you been there? Tried to talk someone in another generation into seeing the supernal virtues of the music you like, and they just don't get it? But maybe it's gone the other way, too. Musical taste seems to be something just as unique as people are themselves. And if you've ever been in a situation where the music you like butts up against the music that someone else likes, you'll love this story from Bill Harley and the song that goes along with it. Here's Bill with Mom and the Radio on the Appleseed.
0: Sing a song about fighting over the car radio. My kids are grown now. I did what I could, and they're out there. But we used to get in a car and fight. So let's get in the car and argue. Okay, it's a great place, little contained thing. Nobody can go out. You jump out of the car at 40 miles an hour. You just have to be with each other there in that little space for a little while. And we would fight over the car radio. Now, this is a little while ago, but some things are still kind of much the same. I realize in some cars today, everybody's got their own personal audio system, but there's still that possibility that you're having a community there in the car. You're all listening to the same thing, like maybe even this right now. And actually, we fought, but it wasn't our fault. It was the car's fault. It wasn't the car's fault. It was the dumb people who made the car. Because the people who made the car, they put the car radio in the front of the car where the people who pay for the car sit, which is as it should be, right? And that's where it belongs, so you get to turn it on if you paid for the car. You're probably driving or sitting in a passenger seat, and then you get to choose the stations. But the idiots who made the car, our car that we had, this thought it would be a great idea to put buttons in the back where the people who did not pay for the car sit, so they could change the stations. What were they thinking that day on the design thing? Like, I got an idea. Let's put it in the back. Oh, it'll be really great, you know? Give the children in the back control over things. And it's like, we do want them to have a control, but not quite yet. Some other later day. So here's what would happen. You know, I would get in the car, and the kids would get in the back. I'd say, get in the back, put your belts on. They'd say, okay, Dad, like, whatever. And we'd get in the car, and I would turn on the radio, and I'd like jazz, and I would somehow, by accident, I would find a jazz station, you know, and it would be like this, you know,

all of a sudden go, boom, dig his head, sink it, I say, hey, stop that. And the kids in the back are going, I say, stop it. Right now, listen, I pay, this is my card and my radio, I pay for it, and I want to listen to stuff that I want to listen to, so stop it. And I turn it back where I went. Stop it. The kids are like, I'll pull this car over. Well, that's an empty threat, right? Yeah, so have you ever done that? You pull the car over, and then what do? The kids are like, we're fine, Dad. You're the one that's in a hurry. It's like, all right, just stop. Don't do it anymore. You know, and I got more and more desperate about, like, what can I do? I mean, you know, our car was a problem to begin with anyway. I was like, because of that. And our kids didn't like our car because they'd lived in it for 7 years. And, you know, there was stuff on the carpet where, you know, like the dog had thrown up there, and you tried to clean it up, and the little window, little hand holders to open up the doors, and somebody just left a juice box in there, and it dripped in there and kind of dried, and you put your hands in there and nothing would work, and I put the car in gear, and the car when it went into gear because of the bells, and we just drive down the street. And we'd be like 3 blocks from the school, and the kids would say, just let us out here, Dad. Just let out here. We're done. One day I was sitting in a car with my 14-year-old son. I was driving to someplace, just like, I can hardly wait till you get your license so I don't have to do this. And we pull up to this, to a light, and I'm sitting in like there's 4 lanes. I'm sitting in the left-hand lane, and the car is kind of squealing, and this car pulls up next to us, and it's really beautiful. It's like this candy apple red Miata sports car, and the top is down. It's shining, glistening in the sun, and there's a cloud over our car. There's rain falling on it. And the guy in the car is about my age, but he's just more put together. He doesn't have any gray hair yet, and he has this like huge surround system, and the sound is just filling up the whole universe. And my 14-year-old son looks at him in that car, and he looks at me, and he like looks at the car like, Dad, look at the car. It's like, yeah, I see the car. And then he says, how come we don't have a car like that? And I said, because of you. Even he laughed. But anyway, I was so desperate about this radio that I actually looked in the owner's manual. You know, the owner's manual that's in the glove compartment? No one ever looks at the owner's manual. It's just sitting there in its little slipcover. It's never been looked at because it's filled with information that you don't need. You know, like page 7, the door. The door is located on the side of the car. To open the door, first locate the latch. See page 9. Stuff like that, right? So there's nothing that you really need to know. So I'm looking through it, but there, like on page 43, I get to the audio system and I discover something. It says back panel. To disable back panel, push buttons 1 and 3 simultaneously on the front panel, and the back panel will be overridden. And I think this is so beautiful. So I get in the car, I start the car, I turn on the radio, I push buttons 1 and 3, you know, and the kids, I said, come on guys, hurry up, get in the back, put your seats out. They're like, okay, Dad, whatever. And we're driving down the street, you know, and I said, I think I'll listen to some music. They go, okay, Dad, that is great. You listen to whatever you want to. I say, ha, ha, ha, ha. And I turn on the radio, right?

0: 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Thank you.
1: That was Bill Harley with Mom and the Radio. And this story took me to a memory of my own that kind of surprised me. I was like anyone else, I guess, when I was a teenager. I liked the music I liked. And I didn't like the music that the generation above me liked, and thought the music of kids younger than me was silly, too. And one year, in my little town, an arts organization decided to do a kind of abbreviated production of the musical play You're a Good Man, Charlie Brown, based on the misadventures of Charlie Brown and his pals from the comic strip by Charles Schulz. The comic strip ran for 50 years, from 1950 to the year 2000. And there, of course, were TV specials, Charlie Brown Christmas, and other stuff. And there was this musical, too. I don't know if you've seen the show, but it kind of follows a Charlie Brown comic strip. Little vignettes about the Peanuts kids and about Snoopy the dog. And, of course, songs. And this small-town arts organization decided not to just do one production of the show, but three. One in which grown-ups played all the characters, one in which teenagers played all the characters, and one in which little kids played all the characters. And though these casts performed the shows all separately, we rehearsed them all together. We learned the songs all together. I played Charlie Brown in the teenager cast, and my brother played Linus. And there we were, making music right alongside grown-ups playing those same parts, and little kids playing those same parts, too. All of us, the grown-ups, the teenagers, the little kids, stumbling through learning music together.

0: and asking for help and singing badly before we got better at it. All of us, the grown-ups, the teenagers, and the little kids, helping each other through. Our general musical tastes in our regular lives might have divided us, but working on the same music together just bridged all those divisions, united us in a way that was really a blast. And our town loved it. After the performances that had been planned by the arts organization, people would sometimes round up the teenager cast or the adult cast or the little kid cast just for a lark to come sing Charlie Brown songs at a dinner party or a church activity or something like that. I mean, it went on all summer. And our town was small enough that I'd see the grown-up Charlie Brown or the kids Charlie Brown at the country store or at a school basketball game, and there would be a kind of special kinship between us, the Charlie Browns, you know? And maybe that sounds weird, but it's true. Working on something together had connected us. And after that, if the grown-up Charlie Brown or the kid Charlie Brown had wanted me to listen to some of the music they loved, I might just have given it a fairer shake than I would have before all that happened that summer. And that's where Bill's story took me. Where did it take you? And who will you take along? Next up for us today, the Bay Area storyteller Willie Claflin, who takes generational conflict over music to a whole new level. You'll have to hear it to believe it. The story is called The Talent Show. Here's Willie.
1: So, talking about being old a minute ago, one of the things about being old, especially if you play the guitar, it gets harder usually when you hit 70 or 80 because your fingers kind of slow down, they get stiff, and sometimes you get arthritis, which is why a lot of famous guitarists just move to playing the piano when they get in their 70s. It's just, I can still play, not the way I could play 65 years ago, but I can still play now. So, in a way, this will be a perfect kind of round circle story because this is about learning to play the guitar in the first place. I grew up at a time when the favorite songs on the radio when I was like 7 or 8 years old were things like "Would you like to swing on a star? Carry moonbeams home in a jar." And the very next year, the number one song was "You can burn my house, steal my car, drink." So rock and roll came along. And it came suddenly out of nowhere. And I was lying in my bed one night in Wolfboro, New Hampshire. In those days, you ought to listen to music after you were supposed to be in bed. Remember, there's no Wi-Fi, there's no cyber, there's no this, there's no that, there's no headphones, there's nothing. And even the radios are kind of big. So what I had to do was take the radio in my bedroom. We're talking around 1953 now, okay? You had to stick it under some pillows so the sound of the radio wouldn't get out loud enough for your parents to hear. You couldn't shut it down any other way. And I would love to listen to the radio late at night. And again, it was all kind of like, "I love those dear hearts and gentle people who live in my hometown." And all of a sudden I heard this, "The hound's around, Mr. Movin' is grooving." I thought, what is this? It doesn't sound anything at all like, it doesn't sound anything like, "They read the good book from Friday till Monday." It was like, "On the seventh hour, the seventh day." It was in, so my parents, the door comes busting open. My mother said, "What are you listening to?" I said, "I don't know, Mom." That was the beginning of rock and roll. And if you think your parents may be bothered by whatever the latest musical thing is, you can just imagine how radical a change it was from dum-dee-dum-dee-dum-dee-dum-da. Ah! Very, very sudden, okay? It's retro now, but it was very sudden back then. And I wanted to get a guitar. So my mom said, okay. She was very serious. She said, "A guitar is a musical instrument. If your father and I buy you a quality musical instrument, and we believe that in order for you to play the best possible music, it is important to have a good instrument, You will treat your instrument with respect. I said, sure, because I wanted to play rock and roll. Anyway, so I got a guitar for Christmas. This would have been seventh grade. But I didn't know how to play guitar, and I didn't even know how to tune the thing. And remember, there wasn't any internet. You couldn't tune. You couldn't find out how to tune anything. You could go to the library downtown, and you could get out a book on how to tune musical instruments, and you could read the book and try to figure it out. If you were a little bit cleverer than I was. But I never could quite tune the guitar properly, and then I didn't know what to play. And then I saw some chords, but when I pressed the chords down, it hurt my fingers. And I don't know what to do. I was discouraged, and my mom said, well, I was afraid this might happen, but Dr. Kennedy comes to town to sail his boat on the lake every summer. He's here for about 6 weeks, and he gives guitar lessons. He was a folk singer. He was a folk musician. I thought, folk music, whatever. But nevertheless, I could learn to play. And then whatever he taught me to play, I could just plug in. I had to play acoustic guitar my whole life. So he taught me this thing. Now, it's pretty complicated for a first guitar piece. It's this kind of finger-picking thing. It's called Freight Train. It's written by this woman named Elizabeth Cotton, who, interestingly enough, played the guitar left-handed and upside down without changing the strings. I don't know how she did it, but anyway, she wrote this thing called Freight Train, and that's what he taught me. It took me about 6 weeks to learn this thing, and then he went away back to Boston again, leaving me only able to play, which is fine. It was fine at first, and people would come over to the house and say, oh, that's really good. And I was in the eighth grade by now, and I thought, I am really good. Yeah, I sure am. Over and over again, everybody would show me off to their parents and their friends. But then, have you ever had a song that was like your favorite song, and you played it over and over and over and over again until at some point you've played it so much you don't ever want to hear it again? I don't know if that's happened to you, but that really happened with Freight Train. I was sick of listening to it. I was sick of playing it. I didn't know how to make up anything else. And I was playing it one day, and I just said, I hate you. And I thought, how can I wreck the song? And I thought, well, it's called Freight Train, so there must be a train wreck. There must be a way to derail the train. I thought, well, I could call it Freight Train Derailed. And he said, and these frets are kind of like rails, right? And I thought, well, how about if I just knocked it off the tracks? It's supposed to be played down here. But I suppose I knocked it off the tracks. How would it sound? Oh, I thought, that's awful. That's wonderful. So I called it Freight Train Derailed. And when my folks weren't home, I'd play this. And when I came home, of course, I treat my instrument properly because I knew my mother wouldn't like to hear. But this gave me an idea. I thought, well, that sounds awful, but I don't know how to make it sound good, but I bet I could find the most horrible sounds on the guitar if I just experimented for a while. And so I just experimented until I found this chord. I was really pleased with that one. And this one. And this, I didn't know which was my favorite. Probably this. But anyway, I would use my finger picking and I'd play ugly music. And after a few days of doing this, I thought, this kind of needs a singing part. But look at you. I thought, well, you could go, ah, ah, ah, ah. So I would sit in my room going, ah, ah. My musical education, I can't do that for too long. And then, so I would play this in my garage, and a couple of friends came over, and they said, oh, that's great. And kids started coming over to hear me play awful music. And then Richie was a good friend of mine. He's a school drummer. He was a really good drummer. And he said, oh, I play ugly music too. I said, what do you mean? He said, well, I play nice music because I'm, you know. But he said, he was one of those kids that got angry, but he didn't. He was a nice kid. He didn't know how to deal with his frustrations. He'd gotten two little wooden baseball bats when he was like 2 years old, a little miniature baseball bats, and he had metal trash cans out in his garage. And so after school, in the eighth grade, he would take his He would take his little baseball bats and he would whang on the metal trash cans. I mean, unbelievable amount of noise. And so I went over to his place and we would play duets. I would go, ah! And he would, the trash can. So he became like this eighth grade cult item in the fall. You know, we got sort of eight or nine, you know, groupies and followers and everything. And they would come over and shriek along. It was delightful. And finally, we got a third member who was a very, very skinny kid. I wish I could remember his name. But he had bought at a yard sale for a couple bucks this old warped guitar. It had four strings. And he never did anything other than pretend he was playing it. But it turned out once he'd heard ugly music, he decided that he really wanted to join the band. And he said, well, here's what I could do. He said, I could just move my finger up like this, fire, and I could shriek. And so this is was his part was like this. It was kind of like he was the lead guitarist. You know, and I was kind of like the rhythm guitarist. And then there was the trash cans. And we called ourselves the Piney Woods Trio. Now, I would have completely forgotten about this. Completely forgotten about this. But late in the fall, the principal came around to the eighth grade. And he said, and I know at the eighth grade, I had a talent show in the middle of February, long New England winters. Everybody gets depressed. Every grade would submit a talent to the talent show. You know, the kindergartners would do a flower dance, maybe, and the first graders would recite, I think that I shall never see a poem as lovely as a tree, or whatever. And then there was a girl who was brilliant playing the violin, whatever grade she was in. And then the principal's son played very mediocre trombone, but he was the principal's son, so he'd always be there too. But the eighth grade never participated. And our principal said, I know you think you're too cool to participate in this school activity, but it certainly would be nice in terms of a community event if you decide to participate this year. Because we always voted on it, and we always voted it down, because all the boys voted against it, of course. And enough girls to majority rules. So Richie said, I dare you to, and an eighth grade boy says to another eighth grade boy, I dare you to. It's very hard not to do what you're dared. It's a shameful fact, but true. He said, I dare you to go to Mr. Nason's office. You tell him that we want to be in the talent show. I said, that's a ridiculous idea. He said, I dare you. I said, they're gonna hate it. He said, no, they won't. The kids love it. I said, the kids love it. The parents aren't going to like it. The principal and teachers aren't going to like it. And we go on last anyway. He said, well, we'll close the show. yeah, I guess he sure will close the show. So I was terrified, but I went down to Mr. Nason's office and I said, sir, yes, Mr. Claflin, we decided that we would like to enter our trio in the talent show. And he said, it is extremely gratifying to hear this, Mr. Claflin. It seems that the adolescent boys think that they're somehow too cool to participate in a community-building all-school experience, and by participating, you boys will be kind of like a role model. And when he said, we'll be kind of like a role model, I thought, oh, no. And that was my chance to say, I have a headache, or I made a mistake, but I didn't. And the days got closer and closer and closer to the talent show, and I got more and more and more freaked out because I had no idea what was going to happen. Well, the talent show came around, and the kindergartners did their little dance of the flowers, and the first graders recited a poem, and you know, after the fourth grade bad trombone solo by the boy, they had cookies and donuts. And then finally, it inexorably came down to the Piney Woods Trio. And I walked out on stage, but people were happy. They all knew I was the guy that played. They did not know I played anything else. They were so pleased that some real eighth grade talent was coming in. But I think when Richie dragged the trash cans out on stage, there was this kind of ripple of apprehension that went through the audience. And then the skinny kid came out. And I remember Mr. Nason said, what selection will you be offering? I said, Moonlight on the Snow? So it sounds like an excellent choice. So we played Moonlight on the Snow, and you already know how Moonlight on the Snow goes. And I tell you, kids, I have never seen so many different reactions from one audience in my life. The kindergartners are there, and they're like, Most of the kids were laughing, and some of them knew not to laugh really out loud. They were kind of going, looking in both directions of the adults to see if laughing was permissible. But then the adults, they divided into three categories. A third of them were like the kindergartners. They could not believe they were listening to it, and yet there it was. They didn't know how to process. Another third of the adults were laughing, but the third of the adults that counted, the principals, the teachers, the coach, everybody, were sitting there like this. I don't know if you know this adult expression, but it's kind of, let's see if I can do this. That means I hold all the power in the universe. I will inflict upon you a punishment so humiliating you'll wish you'd never been born. But keep on going as long as you want, because the longer you go, the worse the punishment will be. So I couldn't see where my folks were. Maybe they were hiding under their chair. Afterwards, my father, it was one of the nicest things he ever did. He said, "Son, we'll pretend this never happened." And we did. It was lovely. Mr. Nason did not forget that it had ever happened. I had to go down to his office. I said, "Mr. Claflin, was that supposed to be funny?" Now, that's one of those grown-up questions. At least it was in my day. Was that supposed to be funny? Okay, the only possible answer is, well, yes, right? Otherwise, why would I have done it? But for some reason, I knew that the response I was supposed to give the adult was, "No, sir." So, "No, sir." He said, "Well, you certainly don't think it's funny now, do you?" No. Oh, no. "Well, you will have a chance to apologize to the whole school community. We're going to have an assembly next week. You will stand up and you will apologize to everyone, and I'm inviting the parents. We'll apologize for ruining the midwinter event." Well, there it was. The assembly came around, and everybody, the parents were really nice. They didn't come. I was really happy that no one accepted the invitation. And I said my little thing. You know, I feel like a prisoner of war. I really regret my arrogance and my selfishness and ruining the all-school event with inappropriate material. And all the serious adults were fine. And they didn't notice the kids who were going, And that basically was the end of that. But I guess what I have learned from all that is that if you really have a hard time, if you really want to play music and study music, and you have a hard time making it sound really good, you have an option. Ah! Thank you very much. Thank you very much.
0: That was Willie Claflin with The Talent Show. Have you ever fought over music with your parents or your friends or your siblings? 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If you play an instrument, do you remember some of the memories from when you first started learning? I bet you've got some stories. We hope you'll share them with the people you love. 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
0: 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And next up, an episode of Constant Wonder Kids, another podcast from BYU Radio that has all kinds of facts about the natural world. This episode is called Sun Bear Rescue Mission. Sounds cool, huh? 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
8: Hi, Wonder Kids. It's Paige. How many different types of bears can you name? I bet that you've heard of a grizzly bear, a black bear, a polar bear, and a panda bear. What about a koala bear or a sloth bear? Today, we're going to learn about a type of bear that I haven't named yet. Any last-minute guesses? If you thought of a sun bear, you were right. Some of you might think, huh, I've never heard of a sun bear before. Today's guest would tell us that's an issue that he runs into a lot.
9: Even local peoples do not know there's a bear called sun bears. And they are by far the least known bear in the world. And to the local people, it's the least known as well, because not many people have seen one.
8: This is Dr. Wang Suti. He is a wildlife biologist and conservationist, and is best known for his research on the Malayan sun bear. Dr. Wang understands that lots of people haven't heard of sun bears because sun bears are pretty shy, and he loves to introduce people to his favorite animal.
9: They are cute. I think, you know, all people, especially kids, love furry creatures, cuddly, cute-looking animals, and sun bear fit that criteria. They are extremely charismatic. They are all pitch black. Their hair is short, very dense.
8: Can you picture this little bear? The Malayan sun bear is the world's smallest bear, measuring 4 to 5 feet long and often weighing up to 150 pounds. The sun bear has dark fur, except for what Dr. Wang describes as their Superman chest mark.
9: I think Superman steal the idea of the sun bear by having the S shape on this chest.
8: Each sun bear has a different chest mark that makes them special.
9: The chest mark is yellowish color. A V-shape, a U-shape, and sometimes the shapes come in and all different kind of patterns, which is unique. There's no two bears have the same kind of chest patch, we call it.
8: These chest patches aren't just for decoration. Dr. Wang explains how sun bears use their chest patches to make themselves known in the dark forest.
9: They are black in general. They live in a very dense and dark forest. Sometimes if they don't move, you hardly see them until they want to check something out in the surrounding by raising their head up, sniff the air, or sometimes they would stand up, then at the same time presented the chest patch. And then immediately the presence of the bears are being noticed.
8: So these chest patches help sun bears identify one another, and are also an important tool that wildlife biologists like Dr. Wang use to recognize different bears. It's important to keep track of the sun bears because, unfortunately, there aren't very many of them left.
9: They are an endangered species. The Department of Wildlife and National Park do come up with statements stating that there's only 300 to 500 left. And 300 to 500 is not a lot of bears.
8: Although sun bears can be found throughout Southeast Asia, in countries like Indonesia, Malaysia, Thailand, and Cambodia, their populations are shrinking in all of these places because their forest habitats are being destroyed and individual sun bears are being hunted by poachers. Dr. Wang noticed that this was true in Malaysia, where tough financial circumstances were leading humans to hunt sun bears to eat and sell because they didn't have any other ways to support their families. other people would keep sun bears as pets in tiny, cramped cages, hoping to attract tourists. Dr. Wong got involved and ended up jumping into baby sun bear care, sometimes raising cubs one by one at the Bornean Sun Bear Conservation Center.
9: I have raised a lot of rescued baby sun bears. The sun bear that was captured by poachers after their mother being brutally killed, and they need a lot of cares. They are traumatized. They are in stress. So we are literally a sun bear orphanage, if you can say that. And we also are in halfway home because those bears that can be rehabilitated and then released back into the wild, we are doing that. And then we are also an old folks home for those who cannot be released. They will spend the rest of their life at our center.
8: What a wonderful place. Whether Dr. Wong is helping to comfort baby bears, prep healed bears to return to the wild, or offer old injured sun bears a happy place to live out their lives, his whole focus is to help, love, and care for his favorite species. In order to best help the orphaned sun bears, Dr. Wong sometimes has to become like a mama bear.
9: When we receive all this baby infant bear calf, the first thing that we need to do is to take the roles as their surrogate mother, so that their stress go down, so that their traumas reduced, so that they eat more. Once they know that humans are someone that they can trust and replace the roles as their natural mother, we can walk them in the forest. Meaning that they won't run away, they would just tag along us. They see the caretaker, for example, myself, who can protect them from any danger, who can teach them, and this is what we do.
8: So how does a human like Dr. Wong go about teaching baby sun bears how to be bears? He chooses to spend a lot of time with the bears in the forest, where they can interact with their surroundings and let their natural sun bear instincts go to work.
9: When they're in the forest, a big part of their instinct kicking in. When they encounter a termite nest, they would know that, oh, inside their food. When they come across an ant nest, they know inside their food they can go and scratch and feed on the termite or the ants. And then when they know that they can climb tree, they would just climb the trees. And then up on the tree, there is many food items that they can find, or they can sleep or rest up on the tree. So all of that is actually essential for them to be able to survive in this forest.
8: As Dr. Wong walks his sun bears through the forest, he sometimes relies on little bear barks to communicate with his cubs.
9: So when they are little, I walk fast, they follow fast. When I walk slow, they walk slow. And I stop, they start to wander around. And then if I get moving again, I give them a call and they would tag along. A call is like... Yeah, so when mother bear called their baby, they do this, this kind of call.
8: After spending years giving the baby bears food and love, as well as preparing them to survive in the forest on their own, Dr. Wong and the other biologists decide which bears are ready to be reintroduced into the wild. They have to be careful, though, because even though the forest is the sun bear's home, they can still face dangers like other sun bears or human poachers. Even with the risks, getting sun bears back out into the wild is an important goal for the conservation center. And sometimes, the sun bears decide that they're ready to go back into the wild on their own. This was the case for one sun bear cub named Natalie.
9: Natalie was the very first cub that I raised her since little. So I bond with her and walk her in the forest. She very playful sometimes, you know, sometimes I cannot catch up with the playful, and sometimes the playfulness can turn pretty rough, that I have to be careful and not injured by a bear, because they are equipped with that kind of claws. Oh man, our human skin is the thinnest, is the most fragile among all mammals. And then when she was 4 years old, one day she escaped. She is a sun bear that can climb all the way to the treetop, that can cross tree to tree by climbing on small, thin branches that really push herself. and she escaped. She climbed a tall tree, and the canopy of that tall tree was connected to another big tree outside the fence. And then she was out. So she was out for 37 days. But after 37 days, we managed to trap her back. And then after that, we realized that there's no way that we can keep her here because she is such an escape artist. So we released her the following year on May 16 as our very first bear that was being successfully rehabilitated. She literally chose herself to be released. And we released her on 2015, May 16th. And then after that, we named May 16 as the International Sun Bear Day.
8: I love that. Natalie the Sun Bear decided she was ready to go back into the forest. And since her release in 2015, plenty of other sun bear cubs have successfully been cared for and rehabilitated by the Bornean Sun Bear Conservation Center. When Dr. Wong thinks about the conservation center, he's proud of the work that he's doing to care for sun bears and also help the humans living near them.
9: I think what satisfies me most is that I managed to set up the center, because if I do not do this thing 18 years ago, I think right now people still keep bears as pets, hunting and poaching still ongoing. And right now it is under control. We are very convinced that to make the animals happy and safe, I also need to make the human that live here, the local people, the local community that live next to the animals, happy and safe as well. By creating job opportunities to them, by improving their livelihood to a point where the local people feel that this wildlife can help them to have a better life. I'm a wildlife biologist. I want bears to live in the forest and not in captivity and not even here. Therefore, we need to do everything to keep bears or other wildlife in the wild.
8: Dr. Wong's work with sun bears and Malaysian communities is an important reminder that humans and animals have a big impact on one another. He experiences wonder when he helps to raise baby sun bears and also when he sees his human neighbors making efforts to support wildlife. When we contribute to our local communities and our local animals, we can do our part to make our environments a better place.

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5: Thanks for joining us for an hour of storytelling today. Before the break, we heard the episode Sun Bear Rescue Mission from the Constant Wonder Kids podcast. And for our final story today, we've got a short tale for you by the wonderful musical storyteller Heather Forrest. This is called The Turnip. Here's Heather.
6: There was once a grandpa who planted a turnip seed in the ground. It grew and grew until it was so big and so round he couldn't pull it up. 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

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But when it popped out of the ground, it was so big and so round that Grandma

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10: BBC News with Emily Thomas. Russia has carried out a major overnight attack on cities across Ukraine using drones and missiles. At least 13 people have been killed, 4 in the capital Kiev. The city's mayor said another 50 were injured, including several children. Vitaly Shevchenko is in Kiev.
11: Last night was a sleepless night for most residents of the Ukrainian capital. We also heard more than 12 loud bangs here in Kiev, followed by Russian drones buzzing overhead and Ukrainian air defenses trying to shoot them down. At least 2 high-rise apartment blocks have been hit. Rescuers are sifting through the rubble. A hospital was also hit.
10: Some fighting has continued in southern Lebanon despite a claim by Donald Trump that Israel and Hezbollah have agreed to stop hostilities. Both sides are reported to have carried out attacks. Israel's Prime Minister Benjamin Netanyahu earlier confirmed he had agreed to the US plan, but warned that planned strikes on the southern districts of Beirut would go ahead if firing by Hezbollah continued. Here's Peter Bowes.
12: Donald Trump insisted a few hours ago that the fighting would end, and he expressed hopes that it would be forever, would be for eternity, as he put it. Now, of course, this is a crucial step in the process to eventually end the war in Iran. But before that can happen, there needs to be perhaps an extended ceasefire. And to get that, that's why I think Donald Trump is putting so much effort into resolving the situation, at least for the time being, in Lebanon.
10: The United Nations climate and weather body, the World Meteorological Organization, is warning that the natural weather pattern El Niño is very likely to develop into one of the strongest on record this year. More details from our climate editor, Justin Rolat.
13: El Niño is one of the most powerful forces shaping the planet's weather, a warming of the tropical Pacific that sends a pulse of ocean heat into the atmosphere, pushing up global temperatures and potentially disrupting the patterns of heat, rainfall and storms around the world. It comes as climate change has already made the planet significantly warmer. It means El Niño will, says UN Secretary General Antonio Guterres, pour fuel on the fire of a warming world. Impacts will hit even harder and cross borders with devastating speed, he says.
10: Senegal's president, Bassirou Diomaye Faye, has announced a new cabinet, which includes several members of the party led by his former mentor, Ousmane Sonko. Mr. Sonko, who was sacked as prime minister 10 days ago after months of political tension, had vowed his PASTEF party would not be part of the new government. Senegal is experiencing political upheaval. BBC News.
2: You think you're going to go and save all these people, and I really had to come to terms with that and just recognize that nobody's trying to be anyone's savior. There's one savior, and that's Jesus Christ. All we are trying to do is to be his hands and to help his brothers and sisters, our brothers and sisters, and to, you know, lift where we can.

0: Welcome to The Lisa Show, where we take a good look at life. Hey, it's Lisa. When was the last time you were stuck waiting? Not waiting like when you show up early to the dentist, but they're running 45 minutes behind. Although that is a unique pain because you can't even eat the emergency snack in your bag because then you'll have to brush your teeth again. Anywho, I'm talking about the bigger waiting, the kind that puts your whole life on hold due to circumstances out of your control and leaves you feeling like you're in limbo. The slow burn waiting, where the only thing left you can do because you've tried everything else, is just pray. I know a thing or two about that kind of waiting. And so does my new friend, Stacy Hoffman, who is also the president of a nonprofit, Gonna Make a Difference. Her story includes crossing oceans, following little promptings, and turning an unexpected waiting period where she was completely stranded, half a world away from the life she had always meant to return to, into a miracle that has changed thousands of lives. Now, Stacy's very humble, and I doubt she would characterize her journey this way. But you're going to hear her explain in a second, and I think you'll see what I mean. Stacy didn't set out to change the world, but when she ended up with time on her hands and waiting, and no other options left to help her own family, she threw herself into doing what she could for other families. The result is the good news I think you need to hear today. Meet my new friend, Stacy Hoffman.
1: My name's Stacy Hoffman, and I am a wife and a mother and a grandmother of nine. I am also the president of Gonna Make a Difference, a nonprofit that my husband and I founded in 2012. And
0: that's amazing.
1: That's what I do.
0: Now, just for a moment, we need to rewind. Because yes, Stacy founded a nonprofit, but that's skipping to the end of the story. Years ago, Stacy and her husband were in the process of adopting their twins who were born in Ghana.
1: So that connection definitely helped us to have an interest in Ghana and want them to know their country and their background. So that was a big part of it. But it was also, you can't go to Ghana and not fall in love with the people. They just are incredible people.
0: And while Stacy and her husband fell in love with the people, they also saw some things which changed their whole outlook on life.
1: While we were there, we worked in a couple of children's homes. And the things that we saw, we knew that we wouldn't be able to unsee. Those things would stay with us as we returned back home. So many children were surviving on their own. They were finding food in the markets, on the ground. There were not safety nets in their country to help children, whether they had been abandoned or their parents had died or whatever it was. There were a lot of children trying to find their way on their own. And as a mother, that really tugged at my heart. I really knew that I wanted to become an advocate in some way for these children. And so we were working on our adoption, but we had some extra time. And so we spent several days in one orphanage in particular. And there was one nanny and there were 50 some children. There was just a large dirt hole for their bathroom. They had two meals a day, and even those meals were very sparse. And it was just really difficult to see these children living like that. They couldn't go to school. And we just knew that there was a before and after, and we couldn't go home and continue to live in the way that we were living without making some changes in the way that we spend our time and our resources. It was definitely a moment for us that stands out in our lives.
0: Seeing those needs changed Stacy, and she knew there had to be something she could do. The idea started with what was just within reach.
1: One day we were sitting outside and noticed these beautiful fabrics hanging on the line. because all their fabric is just so colorful and bright and beautiful. And I thought we could bring home some fabric and reach out and find quilters, people who would make some quilts, and we could sell them and do some projects for this particular home. And so that was really how we first decided to put things into action. And we decided the top priority would be building them a bathroom and getting them some plumbing. And so we decided that that was our first project, and we started working on that. And so on our trip home from Ghana, we wrote a letter to our family and friends and just said, this is what we just experienced. And it was incredible and powerful in so many ways. And we're going to do something about some of the things that we saw. And we want to invite you to be a part of that if you have any interest. And we really didn't know what kind of a response we would get. And we did get a lot of people that responded and offered to help in a variety of ways. And so we came home and we started meeting together with probably about 8 of us, maybe 10 of us, and just sharing and talking about ways that we could help these children. So that's where we started. After a while, really a very short time, my husband and I were back in Ghana working on our adoption, and their adoption became final in Ghana, but we didn't have our visas from the US yet. And so we ended up being in Ghana for about 10 months.
0: All right, pause, hold for just a second. This is a detail which I almost didn't catch the first time Stacy told me this story. 10 months of waiting. Can you imagine that for a moment? Your whole life being on hold for almost a year. If I had been away from home with small children and stuck in holding pattern like that with no end in sight, I think I would have lost my mind. But Stacy saw an opportunity.
1: It felt kind of frustrating, but in hindsight, we definitely believe it was God's hand in this story. Because while we were there, we met a lot of people and we talked about the work that we were doing. And then somebody knew a chief in the area that had some land, and he donated that to us.
0: Wow.
1: So all of a sudden, we had this opportunity to build this children's home. So it started with the children's home. And in that 10 months, which I think is record speed for Ghana, things tend to happen pretty slowly there, but we were able to get the land and build the children's home before we left.
0: Wow.
1: Our last few weeks, we actually stayed in the children's home. So at the time, we just were building the home. We had a small section because we knew that we would want volunteers to be able to come and stay. And it would just be for children who had been abandoned or rescued. We worked with social welfare in Ghana and with the police there. All of the children that are brought to us are brought by them and have all their paperwork. And we just thought, okay, we did it. You know, we built this home. Like, we're going to keep going, but we're kind of done, you know? And then very soon after, the government approached us about becoming

0: rescued. And so our local government school would have these kids that needed to start in kindergarten.
1: Right.
0: And it just would not work for that. And so we recognized that we needed to build our own school. And so we built a school.
1: This is how this snowballs.
0: It really
1: it's like
0: is.
1: If you give Stacy a call in life to help children and it starts with a blanket, I see where you're going, and then a shelter and then a school. Mm-hmm. What are the main programs that Gonna Make a Difference currently runs?
0: So soon after the school, we had a need. Their children with special need are often abandoned. They're viewed as a curse to the family that they're born to. And so they are left in parks or at the beach or forest. And we recognized that we needed to build a separate home for children with special needs, that they could receive the care that they need. So now we have our regular home, a school, and a separate home for children with special needs. And as I mentioned, we knew that we wanted to advocate for these children. Mm-hmm. And we were able to recognize very quickly that the best place for a child is with a family. And great of a place, an environment that you can create. There's nothing better for a child than in a family. And so we recognize that in order to advocate for children, we really have to advocate for families and strengthen families before the children are removed or
1: sure.
0: before the dad can't find a job and doesn't have a skill to make a living. So our work really became focused on children and families.
1: Yeah.
0: And
1: wow.
0: we recognized that the two of the main themes that would break families apart in Ghana is a lack of medical care and lack of education. And so with the lack of medical care, we had some children brought to us that had some serious medical needs. And we ended up bringing a couple of surgeons over to provide surgical care for them. And it was amazing. These children were helped. Their lives were changed. There were a lot of other people that were helped during that particular mission. And that was about 2015 that we did that. So we were 3 years in or so. And it was such an amazing experience that we just thought, we need to do this regularly. We need to be able to offer this surgical care. And so we built a dental clinic to offer dental services and then eye care. So we started doing mission trips with dentists and with eye teams, and they would do surgical care and optometric care.
1: And when you say we, you mean Gonna Make a Difference, this nonprofit?
0: Yes.
1: Correct.
0: Yes.
1: So at this time, is it still just you and your husband heading it up, or are there other people involved?
0: There are so many other people involved. We definitely started with a core group of people. And that's one thing that I really want to emphasize about Gonna Make a Difference. It has not been built by two people. It's been built by hundreds of people. And
1: well, it seems that you're just gathering people along the way based on needs and just saying, let me just show you this. And then they want to come along.
0: Exactly. That's really how I view it. I feel like as our needs grew and we started reaching out to people, people would raise their hand and say, well, I can do that. Or I'm a nurse. I'm a doctor. I would love to go for the week. And so we would make all the arrangements in Ghana to have the facilities and find the patients. And one of the things specifically that really inspired the medical missions, we would see so many families with a mother or father that couldn't work because they were desperate for medical care and unable to afford that care. And so our desire to support families and help them with medical care and education really kind of became the thing.

0: foundation of how we support families and
1: Oh,
0: what we
1: sure.
0: do to keep families thriving so they don't have a need for their children to come to the shelter.
1: With all of the things that you're able to do now and how big that it's grown, how do you measure the impact or how it's going, both qualitatively and quantitatively?
0: It's been exciting all along the way, but what I absolutely love right now is that we see families that we've worked with that are thriving. We see it with our own eyes.
1: You follow the
0: Their
1: whole story.
0: children. Yes, exactly. So it really is just so beautiful to see their children in school, to see the parents working, to see them work together and take care of each other. And so really that is our greatest measure of success. There are so many stories about families or individual children that have come to our home with both parents deceased. We had a boy who had traveled from Liberia. His parents were killed in their civil war. He had traveled with a group of people and he was just all alone in Ghana. And I mean, his story is amazing. He came and knocked on our gates like right after we
1: Oh, my
0: had first
1: word.
0: built the home. And he was just looking for work because he was in junior high school and he had to quit school because he didn't have any money. And so he was just trying to earn money to go to school. And we created a relationship with him. He worked for us for a little while and then moved in and actually became one of our kids. And he graduated from high school when he was 21. And he is in college now. He's about to finish a four-year degree. And he's also a teacher at Gonna Make a Difference in our school. It's just amazing to hear his stories of his childhood and to see where he is and to imagine his future. That's incredible.
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0: There is a girl that lived in the village right nearby, and she had a huge wound on her leg that would not heal, and her family could not afford medical support for her. A lot of the time, I think they slept on somebody's porch, and they mostly lived under a tree. And one night, the family left. They left this girl because they couldn't help her. People in the area were convincing them that she was a witch because she couldn't heal. And so they left in the night. And so we were able to take her in, and her wound is now healed thanks to our doctors that come regularly. And we also work closely with hospitals in Ghana and medical professionals there. Her entire life has just, she's able to go to school. I mean, there's a lot of trauma there, of course, but she's doing so well.
1: Oh, that's such a great story. Thanks for sharing that. I'm really struck by how well this has snowballed and how it's gone so well of like, oh, I can help with this. And then it turns into this like bigger and bigger and more more services provided, but based on real need and not just like, you know, your idea of what people might need. And I'm wondering how you have built trust and partnerships with people in Ghana in order to make this happen. Tell me a little bit about that.
0: Yeah, I'm really glad you asked. So we have a staff of 54 people at GMAD that are paid staff. And so we have a director, we have social workers, we have a nurse, nannies, cooks, teachers. So we're a large community. Many of them have their families that also live on site. And so we really do have a village there of people working together to create a better life for not only the children that live in the shelter, but for their themselves and for their own children. It's really been a beautiful thing because we all learn from each other. We all come together and talk about the processes of the operations of the home and the decisions that we make for the children. Our work is very much guided by their direction and their insights to awareness of the culture and what these children really need to be empowered in their world. And then in addition, we have worked closely with so many organizations in Ghana. We work with an organization who goes out and does the rescues for children who are trafficked. We work with the hospitals. We have doctors that come and operate with our medical team. One thing about Ghana Make a Difference is there is not a feeling of any one person or any group of people coming to make everything better,
1: to fix everything.
0: It's very much, we are all learning from each other. You might start off thinking as a volunteer, I mean, and I personally experienced that. I was all about, I'm here to help the kids, and that's why I'm showing up. You think you're going to go and save all these people, and I really had to come to terms with that and just recognize that nobody's trying to be anyone's savior. There's one savior, and that's Jesus Christ. And all we are trying to do is to be his hands and to help his brothers and sisters, or our brothers and sisters, and to, you know, lift where we can. And so that's what we do. Nobody comes home from an experience in Ghana at Ghana Make a Difference without learning so much, without their life being changed forever.
1: What have been your biggest challenges as you've moved forward?
0: I would probably say one of the greatest challenges is in helping our volunteers to understand that we're not about gifts or about giving money to solve problems. I think in America, you know, we have access to those resources and we just want to help. You know, we hear these stories that are so difficult and challenging and we want to fix it. And we have very much learned that people are very capable of fixing their own problems. And what it really comes down to is opportunity. If we can provide the opportunities for health or for education, these people are able to take care of themselves and create a beautiful life. And so that's one of our biggest challenges with volunteers.
1: Wow.
0: That they want to take away the pain and fix it right now. But it's a long haul, you know?
1: Oh, I bet. What keeps you personally motivated on difficult days or when you're traveling or you think, oh, this is difficult?
0: I would definitely say that it's the individual. The people that I see, that little girl that came when she was 7 and she's now a nurse.
1: Wow.
0: She's graduated from college and she's a nurse and she's thriving. You know, there's just a lot of those stories. And it's just like, it makes me think of my time and, you know, what I can do with an hour. If I can find someone to sponsor somebody for a nursing program or whatever, I can change somebody's lives, that would be the best way for me to spend that hour. And when we started this, you know, it was so much about advocating for children, and it has changed my life in ways that I'm not sure that I can describe. It just has filled my life with love that I would have never imagined. Because I don't think we would ever have done it if we would have thought, okay, we've got to build a school, we've got to build a clinic, we've got to build two homes.
1: It feels so overwhelming when you say it like that, right?
0: Exactly. And so we've just gone step by step, and it's been a process. And we just recently built a surgical center on our campus.
1: Wow.
0: Mr. Beast actually built that for us.
1: And that has been incredible.
0: The Mr. Beast, yes.
2: Stacy shared one more example with me of what inspires her to keep going in the difficult moments.
0: This is a letter from a young man who came to GMAT. He had been trafficked to the fishing boats when he was a young child and had never been in school. He didn't speak any English. He came to Gonna Make a Difference when he was 15 years old. And wow. I was there at the time and helped him to learn how to hold a pencil for the very first time in his life at 15 years old.
1: Wow.
0: And he has since completed junior high school. He speaks English very well, and he will do a trade school. But he gave me this letter, and I'll just read a small part of it. He says, "I do not know how to express myself to you. You have done a lot for me. Anytime I wake up from bed, I pray for you. When I go to sleep, I pray for you. Thank you for your kindness. Thank you for what you have provided. God bless you. I never know this till I came to GMAT. No one has done or shown me love like this since I was born. Thank you so much. God bless you for your good work. I have nothing to give to you, but only thing I have is to thank you and to pray for you. I will never forget this love and kindness. I love you." That's what keeps me going.
1: Yes, it does.
0: That letter is for everybody who's had a hand in this work. I feel guilty because I get a lot of those letters. And I know he's not just talking about me. He's talking about so many that have contributed to offer him this opportunity. And he's already thriving, and he's going to continue to thrive. And there's no words for that kind of joy.
2: All throughout our interview, I was struck with Stacy Hoffman's humility, her desire to just do good for everyone that she comes into contact with is something that I admire a lot. I don't think that a lot of us, when we are waiting for big things to happen, small things to happen, or just even shifts in our lives, look outwards the way that she does. At the end of our conversation, it didn't feel like she was waiting for life to happen or waiting for her life to happen, but she just kept doing good and adjusting to what those around her really needed. The next time I feel like I'm in limbo, I'm going to remember this conversation with Stacy. I'm also going to remember that the impact of what we do, however small, can have a snowball effect. You're listening to The Lisa Show. We'll be right back.
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1: Hello and welcome to the Council of Moms, the place where we come together and figure out life's problems neatly and succinctly. Just kidding. Where we share ideas, laughter, some tears, and just a real good friendship, I think, in order to get through all the things that we need to get through in life and also to enjoy the things that we want to enjoy in life. The Council of Moms, one small chat for us, one giant leap for momkind.
7: Yes.
1: Yeah, that's a good one.
7: Perfect.
1: How about this? Council of Moms, don't pull your hair out alone. We'll pull our hair out together. Or if you're perimenopausal, it'll just fall out. It's fine. Don't even worry about
7: it. Yes.
1: Well, I'm so excited for this council to assemble. I'm Lisa Valentine Clark, host of the Council of Moms. I have been momming, parenting, however you want to say it, for a little over 27 years. And one thing that I've learned is that you can't do it alone. And if you think you're doing it alone, then you're not looking around. And you don't have to do it alone. And I'm grateful to prove that with this podcast. I'm super excited for Michelle, Emily, and Julie that we have today. Please introduce yourselves.
10: Yes. Hello. I'm Michelle Loveday. I am a mom of 5.5 kids. I have a fun addition that came into our family as an adoptee niece daughter. So she's the 0.5. I can't fully claim her all the way, but we are in the ages where we have the 4 adult children and 2 school age children, 16, almost 17 and 13. And so we're in the thick of it. And honestly, I agree. You're not alone. You have to reach out and ask so that you don't feel like you're drowning, because sometimes in that moment you feel like I'm the only one going through this. But then thanks to resources and, you know, groups, you can find out you're not in it alone. And no, you're not crazy. The kids just don't listen. And if they did, it would be so much easier.
1: Thank you.
7: Hi, I'm Emily Campbell. I'm the mom of 3, 22, 18, and 9. So we've got the big, huge gap, and it kind of keeps me young, and then it also kind of makes me crazy and insane. So I'm an older mom of an elementary schooler, and then I'm also a special needs mom. My 18-year-old is severely disabled, autism, epilepsy, OCD, ADHD, all the things. He's nonverbal, diapered. He has dozens of seizures every day, and he needs, round-the-clock medical care. And that's been my life for the past couple decades. And so I'm very much in the trenches of advocacy and, you know, support and all of the things, special needs.
11: Hi, I am Julie Suazo. I have 5 children, 16 to 3, and they're not spread out well. I had 3 of them super duper close together and raised those thinking we were all going to move on with life. And then we adopted our 4th, and then we added a tiny baby 3 years ago. So she's the light of our world. I'm also an actress by day, so I'm acting like everything's fine.
1: And you don't have to act here on the council, but
11: no.
1: But we appreciate it.
11: Everything's fine.
7: Being a mom, the best acting gig you could ever.
11: I'll say it together.
1: Yeah. Mm-hmm. When they come,
11: all my needs are met.
1: Yeah.
7: And like I know what I'm talking about.
11: Right.
1: Or I'm acting like I'm not totally livid right now, and I don't want to scream and
11: that
1: yell.
11: Didn't shock and surprise me what just happened.
1: I'm acting like I'm thinking about it instead of counting to 10 so that I don't go, what? Yeah.
10: And then I hang up the phone afterwards, and I'm like, I did really good with that phone call.
1: Mm-hmm. Yes.
10: I did not
1: you
10: lose
1: gotta
10: it.
1: You got to congratulate yourself, right? Well, today's
11: I'm
1: question.
11: I'm acting like I like Minecraft.
1: Yeah.
7: Totally.
1: Or Pokemon. Yeah, I hear you. Yeah. Hi. Okay, today's question is very specific. So I think this is great. And
12: I'm excited to hear what you guys have to say. Hey, moms, someone suggested to me that I should consider getting my oldest evaluated for an IEP. I'm embarrassed to say that I had to look up what that was, and now I'm feeling super overwhelmed and torn. This child has been struggling a little bit more lately, but I don't want to overcorrect, especially if that makes them feel or look different to their peers. One of our much younger kids has a disability and will definitely need more help once they are school age. I just didn't expect to be making decisions like this so soon. Aww. It feels like a point of no return, and I don't know what I'm doing. I can't even talk about it without getting choked up and weird. It's very painful. I don't know why. Has anyone been there? Got any advice for me about IEPs?
10: Oh my goodness. I think all three of us are like,
12: yeah, help this mom. Oh, what do you think, guys?
10: My first thought as I'm like listening to that, well, she's feeling embarrassed to say that she didn't know what it was.
12: Yeah.
10: Please, if you don't know what you need until you need it. So that's okay. So hopefully she can forgive herself for the embarrassment. And it is overwhelming. And so my first thought is, please, please, please involve the school and the educational professionals that are there, because they can walk her through all of the possibilities, what it looks like and what it means. I mean, basically, when you think about an IEP, it's an individualized education program, right? It's every one of us probably had something like that, just not as official on paper. And here's the good news before we get into it, because I feel like we're going to keep talking about it we could talk about this for a long time between the three of us, the four of us, is the good thing about an IEP is it's not forever, right? Mm-hmm. When, you know, it's one of those things where you're looking at how your child's brain operates, what they need, the supports that they need to be put in place. Some things might be forever depending on the disability. If it's, you know, an amputated leg, I don't know why this child needs to go on an IEP. However, and if it's something academic for math or English or behavior supports, the goal is to teach the child how to operate in this world so that they can thrive. It goes up to 21, so it supports them in college, and we can teach them how to advocate for themselves if they're able to do that. So there's different variances of what an IEP looks like. I don't know the mom's, you know, she said he's been struggling a little bit, so it sounds like it's an academic concern, and you don't want to overcorrect. Well, that IEP, that individualized education plan, will be put together by the teachers. And here's the best part. They have to do assessments and, tests and remediation first to figure out where her child is. She's got to just work with the school. That's my first thought. And then I'll be quiet so that other people can put in their input.
12: Good.
10: And then I'll come
12: that's
10: back.
12: That's so good.
10: Oh, man. She should not be embarrassed. That's the first thought.
12: I love
10: for sure.
12: that. I love that that's where we're starting off on the conversation. Yeah. Okay, and what other advice or who do you think that she needs to know?
7: I've been through this for the last, 15 years, and my son has a very multi-paged IEP, and it's extensive and exhaustive. But I realize that's probably not what's going on here, because her child's already, through some years of school without it. And you don't have to be afraid of it. You don't have to be embarrassed. Nobody even has to know that her child has an IEP. The other kids
11: they
7: in the class,
11: no,
7: they shouldn't know it. They shouldn't have any idea. And also, there are lots of other options besides an IEP. There are other programs that by law they have to do, or maybe it's behavioral. Maybe it's just some extra, like academic resource, or sometimes you can just talk to the teacher and have some agreements with the teacher. Like, it doesn't have to be an exhaustive
12: IEP.
7: Give me
12: an example of that, because for someone who's unfamiliar, they might not know.
7: A 504 plan is, it's legally binding just like an IEP is, but it's not as exhaustive. It usually is for a lesser, milder issue or disability, like a dyslexia or ADHD, or maybe just some behavioral things.
10: Yeah, and then with that 504, they can those are great. So if he's struggling, and as opposed to 50 math problems in the classroom, he just has to do the odd number math problems or the even number math problems to show success. So there's levels of it, right? And there's contracts that can be signed. And the similarities of a 504 and IEP is every year it has to be re-examined. They don't just lock
1: your
10: child in.
1: How do you know which one that you want?
11: A 504 is usually the precursor. So they'll go in and every kid will start. You usually have to have a 504 plan in place before an IEP is tested for. So also, the only thing worse than having an IEP is not having an IEP. Mm-hmm. Okay, like we sat with it for a while and we really struggled for a long time. The testing that they'll do at the school is a pretty intensive and expensive test if you do it outside of the school district. So it is a gift.
10: So let the school
11: do it. It's a beautiful gift that they are willing to give you and that they legally have to give you. Mm-hmm. So asking for and advocating for your child to have that, you actually, as soon as you say, I would like them tested, then the district has to start testing. But you have to ask. A lot of times they'll wait without it.
10: Yeah. And we're hoping that this question is coming from a mother who's at a public school. Mm-hmm. That is an automatic. Now, if this is a private or a charter, there's two different ways. And so if it's a private or a charter, they're typically partnered with a public school and they have a contract where they can utilize the public school's resources. And if they're at a private or charter, she's going to have to look into a little few different avenues because typically private and charter schools do not have the resources within staff and on staff. So we're talking as if this is a public school where it's free, the school can, you know, do it. And yeah, Julie's right. Those tests are expensive. So let the school take care of it.
7: If your child qualifies for those things, it opens up a whole bunch of doors for services. Mm-hmm. And
1: like good news. So tell me a little bit about those services.
7: I'm of the mind that like any service you qualify, get all the services. You know, do you need just some extra resource at school or do they need speech therapy or OT or a ABA therapy for behaviors or whatever? Like Julie said, the public school is an amazing resource for that because if you qualify for those services, then they're guaranteed. You're not paying for them. I mean, all it can do is make your life better, your child's life better. And that's really, I mean, I'm a huge advocate for whatever your child is struggling with. We have to make sure their life is as good as it can be with those struggles a disability or whatever.
11: There also needs to be less fear around the idea of it because your kids are pulled and tested for things all the time. They're getting state testing. They're getting, so there's not going to be this weird thing where the kid goes out. It also, it will not include a diagnosis. So it's not, you're not necessarily going in and finding out that your child has autism, right? That might be something that's a lot more extensive or it's done in line with a doctor. So I don't think that it's like, oh my God, my kid is struggling. And now we're at a point where I'm living a life with, you know, this is a new diagnosis and you're having to, you know, live
1: even
11: through that
1: if this
11: and kind
1: mom
11: of feel
1: is
11: out what
1: feeling
11: that looks like.
1: Right. Oh, this is the point of no return. You're saying that's not true, actually. Mm-hmm. Like,
11: no,
1: this is just more
11: help. It's the beginning.
10: It's the best.
7: And it could just remain for a couple of years. It's not forever.
10: And that's what I'm saying.
11: Yeah.
10: I've seen
11: my kid just graduated his IEP.
10: Yeah. And it's a celebration. It's what every, to graduate your IEP is what every special ed and principal wants. And it's a wonderful thing and it can and should happen if it's an academic support and, you know, the meetings that happen, they, like I said, they meet with you each year. They meet with you prior to signing it. You can also suggest different things to add onto it. You can also bring a friend next to you that's more knowledgeable. So, I mean, call one of us and we can sit in on the meeting and just say, okay, that sounds funny. Why do you want that? And it's an asset-based thing. Because then they could look at it and say, wait a minute, we don't need an IEP. We actually need to just accommodate this and maybe pull him out and go to a higher math, right? Like it could be like your kid is actually gifted and we found this out. But it also is a support where your child won't struggle. And it's a really fun, joyful thing. It is scary because you're like, well, what if I fail? You won't because the school calls you, right? My child's on a 504 and because everything's been going fine, I got an email saying, oh, we need to look at your child's 504. We have a new school year. And I'm like, oh, yeah. So then as we were looking at it, we made this 504 when the child was in fourth grade. Now is in 11th grade. There's some things that we don't need anymore, right? The distractions to taking tests, we can throw that off. And then we review it, sign it, and everybody's on board, the teacher, the special ed teacher, the principal, myself, and the student, right? The student is involved in this along the way. And so it's great.
11: My child,
10: that's
11: too.
10: Great.
11: With the IEP, it's really nice as it moves from year to year, because what it does is introduces a teacher to the issue and I don't have to go on and have a new conversation, right?
10: Oh,
11: sometimes
10: got it. Yes.
11: Having to go and have that beginning of the year conversation. Mm-hmm. My son is adopted out of foster care. So there was things, we had one of the foster care advocates come to our IEP meeting and they spoke just to the fact that children of trauma tend to end up being hungry and thirsty more than children with neurotypical brains.
10: Oh,
11: so it's a really interesting thing, but we added that to our IEP. Like, he needed more breaks for food and that food needed to be allowed in the classroom if he needed to be able to get it, because he would just go he'd go insane sometimes if he's hungry, right? And it was interfering with the entire classroom and himself and the teacher.
10: Oh,
11: but for her to just already know that and make an accommodation, mm-hmm. rather than like, God, why does this kid have to get a drink all the time? It's like, okay, well, trauma brains tend to be hungry and thirsty more. And now I don't have to come all the time and have like a whole breakdown with the teacher and tell them their entire life story. And you know, he had drugs in utero. This is what we're dealing with. Like, there's a lot of things that just not having to have, even though you may still choose to do that, the level of understanding from your teacher is much better. So there's going to be some kids that, like, you just know. I had to advocate for an IEP. I mean, I think it's wonderful that your teachers are seeing this and that they're saying, maybe we should test this. And they're probably seeing some academic things. Or, like, I had to finally go in. I'm like, can we please test him? Even though the behaviors were really bad at school, a lot of the behaviors that were bad at school, they were just almost just trying to like send him home all the time. And I was like, we have different issues here. Like, we have to figure out what's happening neurologically. Like, and at first, the only thing he qualified for was speech. He was brilliant. He's a very, very smart kid, but it was speech. And so we got speech help, and that got us on the IEP. And then we moved to behavioral IEP. So for me, it was like somebody was just giving me a hug to go like, I hear you.
10: Oh.
11: We're all a team. We're going to figure this out together. And like, you're not in this, because I was just advocating. Mm. And this gives you the legal protection to advocate in a way that is the most helpful for your child. Like, yes. I had a teacher that didn't want him to take breaks or didn't want, like, I kept talking about his specific needs was that he reads people's faces differently. So if you're angry with him, it's very traumatizing for him. And I was trying to explain that to her. And I had a teacher that just had a little bit of an angry face, you know? And so she did not want. And I was like, listen, I'm trying to tell you. Like,
10: you got a little
11: what would help you? Like, this would help you so much. So if we can just get, like, everybody on board, the nice thing is like, it holds your teacher accountable. It holds your principal accountable. It holds the school accountable. And mostly, it gives your child room to grow and flourish.
10: Yeah. Yes. And it's a wonderful support. It really is. Mm-hmm. And because she's, you know, this question, she said that one of her younger kids has a disability and will need to do this. It's going to be a good process to see what that looks like. So when, you know, her child does enter school age, she can be specific on what the child behind this other kiddo is going to need, and she'll learn along the way. And just a warning when it's a first time thing. At every stage of this meeting, there's a lot of people in the room. And so it can be intimidating. You walk in and you're like in this room, and every teacher that ever has like spoken to your child, it could be the PE teacher, the art teacher, the classroom teacher, the special ed teacher and her assistant and the principal. And it's like, it's overwhelming for a first time parent to go through it, which is why I suggest bringing a friend, bringing a spouse, bringing someone who's gone through the process. And not, they want your opinion. They're coming together to hear the parent's opinion of how this child is at home. And so don't stay quiet, right? Don't, you know, shrink from undertaking what's happening. And then most importantly, also being honest on the form they send home. I feel like there's been times where we'll send home a form and then the teacher will complete the form that has to be paired together to kind of dig down deeper. It's a lot of assessments. So you have to ask, you know, if it's an emotional IEP, they have to answer all these questions. Mm-hmm. Don't lie. Like, if your child is, you know, a little offhand at home, don't put that he's an angel and never gets in fights at home, because it won't match up to what the school is saying.
13: Got it.
10: And then the supports don't align, and then your child is struggling until they can get it together. So be honest. It's not a reflection of parenting. No one's judging you. We are asking those questions as educators because we want the best for the child. We want the best for the student. And we want to have, like, when you have an IEP, there's specific goals. They're clear, they're measurable, and they're functional goals for that student. And then the services and supports are specialized in accommodations to help that student reach the goals, right? So they're not just setting your child up to fail. They have these goals, and then they're going to have certain things, and then they're going to look back on it and reevaluate. And it's typically beginning with, you know, the reevaluation and eligibility, and then they put it in. And so they typically conduct it every 3 years, but for the first part, they look at it every year to see if the child qualifies. And it's just, it's a really, family process.
11: I wonder if this mom is a little bit nervous that, like, with having one child with a disability, if this means that with the IEP that she's looking at two children with disabilities, and that might be really intimidating.
12: Whether she's conscious of it or not.
11: I didn't know I was already going to be there, right? And the truth is that that an IEP, if there is a disability, it's really good for you to get knowing now. I've got some kids I'm dealing with in junior high trying to get a 504 and an IEP started now, and it's significantly more difficult than
12: it's harder later on when they're young.
11: Mm-hmm. Yeah, and I think their study habits are affected because we weren't dealing with the issue back when they were building their study habits, right? And so also, if they don't, like, I went in and you'd think my kid would have qualified for all of the IEPs, right? And he didn't. It was just a 504 plan. There wasn't anything that was severe enough that, like, they really needed to qualify for IEP necessity. So we ended up with just a 504 with my other kiddo. And so there was actually some relief, like, oh, okay, so we're not dealing with, you know, some of those things. But also, it is so much better to be informed, especially if you're dealing with any type of learning disabilities or any type of, like, unawareness. I promise those problems just grow. They get worse. They're not, if they're assessed early, if you're dealing with this in, like, kindergarten or first grade, that's amazing to know, oh, my kid is dealing with, like, ADD, right? Like, ADD, well, now we can have this action plan of, like, how to address that. And so I think don't fear diagnosis. I'm sure it's a new idea of what your life is going to look like.
12: Emily, do you think that that has been something, is that been your experience too with a child with severe needs?
7: Well, I mean, we knew going into preschool that he would always either be in, you know, a specialized severe disability classroom or have a really, really, you know, highly intense IEP. But what Julie is saying is so true about our older daughter. She started having horrible anxiety issues in elementary school, which we always chalked up to having a little brother who was in a medical crisis all the time and, you know, dad on the road and all the things. And then when she got into high school, we realized she has, like, almost untreatable severe ADHD, and she hated school, and her grades were horrible, and now she's 22, and college is the last thing she'll ever do in her life. And you know, and I wonder, man, if we could have gotten on top of that as an elementary schooler, would things have looked different for her? At least we would have known, you know, what her anxiety and depression was stemming from and things like that. And so this is why I'm like, hey, if you're suspicious at all that your child is struggling, even if it's not cognitively or academically, even if it's just like with their mental health or emotionally or anxiety. Behaviorally, get it addressed. Like,
10: get it addressed. I love how she's just like, I just didn't expect to be making decisions like this so soon. I feel like that's the counsel of mom's life. Like, we really, like, in my mind, it was like a perfect picture, and all my children would dress a certain way and they would act a certain way. And I feel like this throwing her for a loop, you know, is one where she'll have so much support, and she's not alone. There's websites for it, and depending on the level of disability for her child, there's groups for it so that she can kind of, you know, talk to other moms and get an idea of, well, how did you advocate for it? And I didn't like how that teacher was talking in the meeting, and it made me feel uncomfortable. She'll be able to have some support for it. So she's just not alone in that.
13: 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A special thanks to today's guest, Stacey Hoffman. Stacey runs the charity Gonna Make a Difference. 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
17: I'm Julie Rose. 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
20: We don't have to change our mind. We don't have to compromise. 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
21: What we have is not a politician's problem. We have an incentives problem. And we can't expect different results unless and until we change the rules of that system.
17: We're out to become better citizens, kinder neighbors, and more effective advocates for the things that matter most. 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
22: 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First the news.
23: BBC News with Emily Thomas. Ukraine says at least 13 people have been killed in a massive drone and missile attack by Russia. The Interior Ministry said the worst civilian damage was in Dnipro and Kharkiv in the east, and in Kyiv, which was targeted by a barrage of strikes. Moscow said the attack was a response to what it called terrorist acts against targets in Russia. This woman runs a health clinic that was damaged in Kyiv.
24: I think Russia does not want to end the war. It continues to terrorize Ukraine, kill our people, and destroy our buildings and civilian infrastructure. This is a crime. It's truly a crime.
23: A partial ceasefire between Israel and Hezbollah, which President Trump announced on Monday, appears to be largely holding. There's been no fresh Israeli attack on Beirut, though some fighting in southern Lebanon has continued. Wira Davis reports from northern Israel.
25: The American president has previously expressed his frustration with Israel over its military objectives getting in the way of a wider regional peace deal. And after what was reported to be a frank and tense phone call between Mr. Trump and Israel's Prime Minister, Benjamin Netanyahu confirmed the agreement not to hit Beirut, but said Israel's military would still operate in southern Lebanon. Despite Mr. Trump's optimism that a wider peace deal was again within reach, there's no guarantee yet of an end to the fighting as clashes continue in southern Lebanon.
23: The United Nations Climate and Weather Body, the World Meteorological Organization, is warning that the natural weather pattern El Niño is very likely to develop into one of the strongest on record this year. The phenomenon occurs when a warming of the tropical Pacific Ocean sends a pulse of heat into the atmosphere. Here's our climate editor, Justin Rowlatt.
0: El Niño's impacts vary, but it often raises the risk of drought and wildfires in the Amazon, Australia and Southeast Asia, while bringing heavier rain and potential floods to parts of the Americas. And remember, it comes as climate change has already made the planet significantly warmer. It means El Niño will, says UN Secretary General Antonio Guterres, pour fuel on the fire of a warming world. Impacts will hit even harder, travel even further, and cross borders with devastating speed, he says.
23: The Kenyan president, William Ruto, has defended plans to establish a US-backed Ebola isolation center at a military base in central Kenya. Mr. Ruto says he approved the facility after a request from President Trump, pointing to years of health cooperation with Washington. Hundreds of residents protested near the base on Monday, saying the facility could expose them to Ebola, which has been spreading in the Democratic Republic of Congo. World News from the BBC.
2: Huh, I didn't realize
3: that's
2: that.
3: An interesting question.
4: You know, I've never heard of it.
2: Let's talk about that.
3: I think you need to come over, stand in my shoes.
4: Agree to disagree.
5: This is Top of Mind. I'm Julie Rose. Each week on the show, we take a topic people feel strongly about, and we go searching for perspectives that help us feel more empathy, hope, maybe a little challenged. We're not trying to change your mind. We just think that in a world that's so divided, there's power in thinking more deeply about why we see things the way we do. Today, can you count on your water?
6: The water never stopped coming out for us. It just got really dirty and nasty looking. The worst I saw, it got yellow. But in where my office is, which is West Jackson, we had like brown water coming out. Coffee brown.
5: Lauren Lewis lives in Mississippi's capital city.
6: I am a health, justice, and safety organizer at the Immigrant Alliance for Justice and Equity.
5: Late summer 2022, Jackson's water system failed, leaving 150,000 people scrambling for bottled water and boiling what, if anything, came out of the tap.
6: Sometimes you forget and you'll wonder, why am I itchy? Or you'll give water to the dogs and you'll see there's little pieces of debris in there or something. And you're like, okay, y'all shouldn't be drinking this. I forgot. Let me go boil you some water and leave it for a few hours.
5: You literally have to go run it from the tap, put it in a pan, boil it, let it cool down.
6: Yep. It's harder for the immigrant communities because they don't, we only have radios in English and TV stations in English. So now that I work here at IAJE, we've been translating a lot of that information. And a community leader came to the office with about 10 mothers just so they could listen to us speak and tell them why their children, you know, were getting sick because, you know, they were drinking the water.
5: This went on for weeks and captured national headlines. But Jackson's water system has been failing for decades. Lack of funding and mismanagement left the city desperately behind on repairing broken pipes and aging equipment. Staff shortages on maintenance and treatment plant crews have reached critical levels. Low water pressure and contamination are so common that notices to boil tap water are routine, says Lewis.
6: My sisters would come in from outside getting the mail and say, we got another one. It's like you can't forget that you live in Jackson because of all the boil water notices that we've had for the past 4 years.
5: Why is the water so messed up in Jackson?
6: Well, it was right after segregation ended when this problem started to become recurring. And they say it's been 30 years since, you know, we've been getting all these boil water notices every month or every few months. Now they're getting, you know, closer together due to, you know, the people we have in office, you know, not taking care of the issues.
5: Mm. Not investing in the upgrades.
6: Disinvestment.
5: Yeah. And how's that related to race, do you think?
6: Well, so after Jackson was desegregated, a lot of white people moved out of Jackson. And they went to the outskirts, and the capital city is just crumbling. The streets are crumbling, and so is the water system. And it's because it's 82% black city, in my opinion.
5: You think it would be getting more investment if it were more white?
6: Yeah. I'll just say this, that this is happening in places where the majority of people are black and brown. And I just believe that water is life, water is a necessity. So just count your blessings. Whenever you take a sip of water, realize that, you know, this isn't free in some places, or this isn't easily as accessible. You have a blessing.
1: How can a capital city of 150,000 people be without reliable drinking water in this day and age in America? The water pollution crisis in Flint, Michigan, several years ago, was the first time many of us realized that right here in our own country, access to clean water is not as universal as we assumed. There are 500,000 households in America today without indoor plumbing, according to the census. And like Lauren Lewis said, communities with perpetual water quality problems often do tend to be populated by people of color. But you'd be hard-pressed to find a city anywhere in this country that has a water system fully maintained and immune to disruption. Nationwide, we are decades behind on basic maintenance to water and sewer pipes and treatment plants. Add to that the extended drought gripping Western states, and it's increasingly clear that none of us can take water for granted, or should take water for granted. Because we do anyway, right? Even when we're told to conserve, most of us don't. We're flushing toilets, soaking up showers, and dousing our lawns without a second thought until the water bill arrives and we grumble about the rates we pay. What would it mean to recalibrate our relationship with water?
7: Part of the problem with water is that it is a commodity, but it's also a service, and it's also a right. And our society really has not yet figured out how to deal with those three things together, because we charge for it as a commodity. We provide it as a service, but only for those who can pay. And yet it's a human right, even if you can't pay. How do we make all three of those things work together is something we really are very bad at.
1: This is Dan Van Abs.
7: I've been working in the water resources field for over 40 years now, in the last 10 years with Rutgers University as a faculty member.
1: When you first heard about the problems in Jackson, Mississippi, most recently, where the water system went down, were you surprised to hear about that happening in a major United States city like that?
7: No. No, I definitely was not surprised. Dismayed, I think, is a good word for it. But surprised, no. When you think about the entire United States with hundreds of cities that are of medium to large to very large size, the notion that we would have an incident like this once every couple of years, 3 years, is not at all surprising.
1: Why is it not surprising? What do you know that many of us don't know?
7: Several pieces of this. One is that cities have their own unique vulnerabilities. And so if your city is supplied through a single water pipeline, then if that pipeline goes, you're in deep trouble. Many cities have their drinking water treatment plants alongside major rivers. And so, for instance, if the Mississippi River floods in a major way, there will be at least one city that winds up having damage from that. You can also get major storm damages. A hurricane comes through and damages a facility.
1: Is this more likely to happen today than it was 20 years ago?
7: Yes, for several reasons. One is, of course, we are seeing a lot of very severe storms occurring. Second part is the systems in many cases are in cities and municipalities that don't have a lot of financial resources. And so compared to 20 years ago, these systems are 20 years older. And so they've had 20 more years for the infrastructure to decline in quality and integrity.
1: Infrastructure means everything from the reservoirs and pumps that deliver water to a city's treatment facility, to the equipment that makes that water safe to drink, to the pipes that carry it to homes, and all the pipes and processing plants that deal with the wastewater and sewage on the back end. It's a complicated 24/7 operation.
8: Van Abs has spent most of his career consulting with the people in charge of those systems, mainly in New Jersey.
7: What I hear most frequently is that they know what they need to do, and they're not getting the cash flow to do it. So what keeps them up at night is the question of how do they convince the officials who are responsible for the budgets, like municipal councils and so on, to actually appropriate the funds necessary to do the job right or to allow for rates to go up. Where do utility concerns rank in the whole slew of public priorities that any municipal official will have?
8: Seems like clean water and safe sewage would be at the top of that list. I mean, of all the things that you think about that a city provides that touch your life the most, I mean, you're probably touching water in your pipes. Well, you clearly are more than you are driving on roads, more than you are, you know, as much as you are spending in school, maybe. Like, it's always there. You need it at so many touch points throughout your day. Why would water not be at the top of the list?
7: For exactly

0: roads, we don't hit potholes in water and sewer lines.
1: Until you get a boil water advisory.
0: Until you get a boil water advisory, or somebody's car sinks into a sinkhole that was created by a pipe burst or something like that, at which point it's startling to people. And part of the problem that we have in lots and lots of places, everything from wealthy suburbs to very poor cities, is that we haven't done enough of this maintenance. So we're putting ourselves at risk.
1: Why aren't the rates that I pay every month for my water sufficient to be doing all of this standard maintenance?
0: So rates have been going up nationally faster than inflation since about 1984. And so you would think, well, you know, that really should cover our costs. Well, it doesn't. Because many of those costs are actually going to the treatment of water, or the treatment of the lines that have been underground have been all too often ignored. They were put in place a long time ago. They've long since been paid for. And utilities all too often have sort of drifted along, not really paying attention to this underground infrastructure and not being able to make the case to the decision makers that money needs to be spent on them. And that's a real problem.
1: The American Water Works Association estimates it'll cost about $1 trillion over the next couple of decades to update and repair all of the country's water systems. That money can only come from two places: higher taxes or higher water rates, neither of which is very popular. And since it's political officials deciding where to spend what money they do have on water upgrades, the neighborhoods with more influence tend to get more attention. Those neighborhoods are often wealthier and whiter. The thing is, says Van Abs, we all have a skewed idea of what water should cost, because most utilities have never actually charged us the full amount it would take to cover treatment, delivery, and maintenance.
0: The difficulty is, if we do full cost pricing of water, a lot of places that have high levels of poverty, it's going to either cause or exacerbate existing affordability issues. That's pretty much what's happening in Jackson. You have a city with a great deal of poverty, has not been investing in their facilities over the course of the past probably 40, 50 years or more, and is now in an emergency situation, which is going to be very expensive because the system has degraded so much.
1: Professor Van Abs, we've talked about how infrastructure and lack of investment are creating problems for how water is delivered to us in a way that we expect. But if we back up a step and think about where the water is coming from in order to get into the pipes, in order to even get to the treatment plants, what is that picture like nationwide? How is our source of water as a country holding up?
0: It really depends on where you are in the country. We have two very, very different systems of water law. In the East, it's more of a state-controlled allocation process derived from English common law that says we're going to allocate water. It's all owned in the public interest. It is essentially a public trust resource, and we're going to allocate it to maximize the benefit to society. In the West, they have what's called prior appropriation, which basically means the first entity to come in with a valid use of the water captures those rights, and everybody else's rights come after that.
1: That is dramatically different. And why?
0: The real difference between East and West is water. If you look at national precipitation maps, what you see is that essentially east of the Mississippi, we are much, much wetter than most of the areas west of the Mississippi. And so the prior appropriation process is in many ways a reaction to scarcity.
1: And so if water is plentiful, as it has been in the East, you can afford to be a little bit more magnanimous about it and be like, the water belongs to everyone. We're going to divvy it up to make sure that everybody gets what they need. Whereas in the West, it's like, there's never going to be enough water for everybody. So first come, first serve.
0: Essentially, that way, yeah, it's more the East allowed for more of a consensus approach because we are so much wetter. I mean, New Jersey gets 45, 50 inches a year of water on average, and there are many Western states that would be absolutely satisfied if they only got 20 inches because they're really getting 10 or 15 or less.

0: So it's a starkly different system. I spent a month last year wandering around the Colorado River Basin, looking at all of the different water supply facilities, the reservoirs, the canals, and so on, to get a better sense of just what that region is. And you can drive hundreds and hundreds of miles and see nothing but desert and every once in a while a farmhouse. You can't go half a mile in so much of the East without seeing development. So it's a starkly different setting. And so it led to a system of water law that that fit at that time. And we're talking about the late 1800s, early 1900s. Now the system is getting really stressed.
1: Are you saying that that has caused the shortages in the West today?
0: If you look at the senior rights that were established under law, a lot of them were mining rights, and a lot of them were agricultural rights. What has happened in the period...
1: Meaning that miners and farmers, they showed up during the gold rush and during the settlement period, and they said, I'm here, I'm going to take this water, it's now mine.
0: That's right. That's exactly right. If you look at where the water goes from the Colorado River Basin, it's 80% or better to agriculture because they have the senior rights. So what has happened in the period after 1920s and so on is the development of the cities. Los Angeles, Phoenix, Denver, Salt Lake City, and so on. And so where are they getting their water? And part of the answer has been for them to buy out the farmers so that they can transfer those senior rights from the farmers to the cities. And that's expected to continue as some of these places grow. So what it's going to do is force a reallocation of water. It's also forcing a lot of reduction of urban demand. So for instance, Las Vegas in Nevada has grown a lot over the past 30 years, but their water demands have not grown in the same way. In fact, the per capita demands have dropped by half. And that's because they realized that they could not sustain an eastern suburban grass lawn, you know, everybody has their sprinklers on lifestyle. Grass is not a native species in the West. It doesn't belong there, but people like it, right? Where did all these people in the West come from? Well, a lot of them came from Midwestern and Eastern states, and they brought their perception of what a nice area looks like to a desert, and they tried to recreate it. And now that's starting to go away.
1: Mm. And Las Vegas is an example of that. But I guess if you're an Easterner and you're like, those Western people, they brought this on themselves because I've seen their lawns and their golf courses. You're not wrong, but you also need to give credit where it's due.
0: That's right. And so, yes, there's the stereotypical, you know, a lot of people have taken flights over the West. And what do you see? Brown, brown, brown, brown. And then you hit a community and it's golf courses and it's just this bright green. So we do have our perceptions of what the West looks like. But it's more nuanced than that.
1: And by comparison, is the eastern half of the United States sitting pretty when it comes to water sources?
0: In a way, we are, because we have fairly steady year-round rain, but we have fairly small reservoirs, relatively speaking. And the result is that when we do get a shortfall of rain for 9 months or a year, let's say we have a 25% shortfall, we're much more sensitive to those kinds of droughts. And you get a situation like Atlanta had a number of years ago where they had, what, a five-year running drought, something of that nature, or New Jersey had in the 60s where we had a several-year drought. Those kinds of droughts can be devastating because we don't have multiple years of storage.
1: Something I think is interesting and might surprise people that there's a system where cities in the East will, when a river is their major source of water, they'll draw down from it. It'll get used in the city. It'll go through the sewer plant. They'll clean it up a bit. They'll put it back in the river, and the city downstream will pull it out, clean it up, drink it, use it, put it back in, send it on downstream, right? It's this kind of like constant cycle that, I don't know, we all have such a such a visceral reaction to the idea of drinking sewer water, and yet it's the rivers are flowing with water that has been used and then cleaned up and used again.
0: We call that indirect reuse. And yes, it's on places like the Mississippi, it's very common, but it's very dilute. We have a river in New Jersey, the Passaic River, where during a very dry period, a drought period, 90% of the river flow is treated sewage. And we're very thankful to have it because it's part of our supply during that period of time. So it really depends on which state you're in and where you are within that state.
1: Yeah. I know there are a lot of cities in the West that are trying to get their heads around whether or not they could convince people to drink treated sewer water. You know, if it didn't come straight from the snowpack, do not let that come through my water pipes.
0: Which is fine until you find that you're going to run out of water, at which point you start changing your values. And there are municipalities in Texas and Arizona and California that are at least supplementing their water supply, certainly not 100%, but they're at least supplementing their water supply with direct reuse. There are other places like Orange County in California and a couple of other places in California where they're taking sewage, they're treating it very highly, they're putting it into the ground, and then after a long period of time flowing in the ground, in the aquifer, they can pull it out and reuse it at that point. More and more people are accepting the fact that there are places where we're just in trouble, and if we don't do this, then we're going to be without water entirely, and they're not willing to put up with that either.
1: Are there any other new or different sources of water that are being seriously considered? I'm thinking of maybe figuring out how to make seawater into drinkable water, or figuring out how to make the clouds rain more, drop more snow or something.
0: The whole issue of cloud seeding is highly controversial, and I have not seen anything indicating that we really know that it works. Desalination, on the other hand, is becoming more and more common both in the United States and worldwide because of the same issue. When you have a choice between not having water and having expensive water, then you go with desalination because it allows you to take something that you couldn't possibly use as a potable water source and turn it into potable water. The other aspect of this is that the cost of desalination has been going down. The technology is getting better and better and better. And so the energy costs involved are reducing. And that's been very beneficial to the desalination process.
1: Dan Van Abs is a professor of practice for water, society, and the environment at Rutgers University. Thank you so much for your time today. I really appreciate it.
0: You're very welcome.
1: After Van Abs went on that tour of the Colorado River Basin to see for himself what the drought looks like, he wrote an article for a New Jersey paper urging Easterners to be more concerned about what's happening out west. And his main argument was our diets depend on it. Over a third of the country's vegetables and 3/4 of our fruits and nuts are grown in California. Most of that comes from California's Central Valley, which, as we'll hear next, is in a particular pickle water-wise. So as water grows short in the West and farmers are forced to grow less, our food budgets and our bellies will feel it. This is Top of Mind. I'm Julie Rose.
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5: We farm over 20 different crops here. A lot of vegetable crops, carrots, processing tomatoes, onions, lettuce seed, almonds, walnuts, pistachios, and wine grapes.
1: This is Don Cameron.
5: And I'm General Manager, Vice President of Terra Nova Ranch. And we're located in Central California, about 30 miles southwest of Fresno.
1: Most of California's farming happens here in the Central Valley.
5: It's all due to the climate we have here. We have cold winters, which allows our tree crops to go through a good dormancy period. That's our rainfall period, too. We really don't want to see rainfall come during our summer. The crops love the dry, warm weather that we have here. It allows them to ripen fully and do well here.
1: But that also means
5: we rely on irrigation for all of our crops.
1: Unlike the typical American farmer, Don Cameron is not from a long line of growers. He planned to do wildlife management, but couldn't get a job after college and fell into farming instead. He's been working at Terra Nova Ranch ever since, and worrying about water just as long.
5: I've been farming 41 years now, and I noticed that our groundwater levels were slowly declining over time. We do tests every year on our wells to see what the water level is. And we saw the water just continually drop about a foot and a half every year. And there's a couple old books that have descriptions of this region. And in the early 1900s, you could dig a fence post hole and it would fill up with water. The water was just barely below the surface of the ground at that time. Currently, the water level stands at about 240 feet from the surface.
1: Terra Nova Ranch and the other farms in the area are completely dependent on drawing water from the aquifer, a vast underground reservoir beneath their fields. The Kings River flows down from the Sierra Nevada mountains through the Central Valley, but that water is all spoken for in that first-come, first-serve water rights system we heard about earlier. By the time the Kings River reaches the Fresno area, it's just a dry bed. Groundwater, on the other hand, has been a free-for-all in California. You pumped all you wanted. If your well ran dry, you just dug a deeper one. And that has only just changed with a new state law that requires future groundwater use be sustainable. But if the aquifer is empty, what good is that?
5: You know, it's like a bank account. You can't keep withdrawing year after year after year. Sooner or later, you run out. And for the long-term sustainability of the farm, I felt it was critical that we start action early and find a way to start rebuilding the aquifer, you know, below our feet.
1: Where would the water come from, though? There's not enough rainfall in the area to make a dent, but there is the occasional flood on the Kings River when the normally dry riverbed near Terra Nova Ranch transforms.
5: It's essentially alive. We have a really nice flow of water going by.
1: And it's free for the taking. Well, maybe not technically. There is an ongoing legal dispute over who owns that flood water in the Kings River. But practically speaking, all that surplus water never got much attention unless it overflowed the banks and became a nuisance. Don Cameron, though, he saw an opportunity.
5: We actually used it to irrigate our crops and turn the wells off because that's the best way to preserve your aquifer.
1: Then he started to wonder if maybe they could use the flood water to refill the aquifer. That would mean pumping lots of it from the river onto his field so it could slowly seep into the soil.
5: And find its way back down to the aquifer to start rebuilding it. And we developed a research project involving flooding open fields and flooding wine grapes.
1: When the river flooded in 2011, Cameron got his chance.
5: We flooded for a period of over 4 months during the spring and early summer.
1: Didn't that kill your grapes?
5: Well, we had a lot of skeptics at the time that said we would kill them. And we found that we were able to put water from February up until the end of June without any problem.
1: How deep are we talking here?
5: We put about a foot and a half to 2 feet of water on the growing crops. Until the air temperature got up above 95 degrees, the water became warm, and we saw the leaves of the grapes start to turn yellow, which we know is oxygen starvation. And so we immediately withdrew the water, and about 10 days later, the grapevines, the leaves were a beautiful dark green again, and we progressed throughout the rest of the season, harvested the crop during the normal period, which is August, without any detrimental effects.
1: They tasted okay.
5: Yep, they were fine.
1: And it worked.
5: We had sensors in some of the wells near there, and we saw a 40-foot increase in the aquifer from the water that we put on the wine grapes.
1: And then and then you were able to pull that water out the next summer, I presume.
5: That's exactly right.
1: Cameron did it again on a larger scale in 2017 and 2019. That's the last time the Kings River flooded. State and federal water and agriculture agencies have given grants to expand the project. The main barrier at the moment is a legal one. See, before the state started regulating groundwater, Cameron says no one really cared if he siphoned off the Kings River during a flood.
5: But what's interesting is all of a sudden it made floodwater that nobody wanted in the past a very valuable commodity. And there's an ongoing battle over who's going to be able to acquire the right to take that floodwater in the future. We're waiting for the state to decide what its plans are.
1: Meanwhile, Cameron says his neighbors have overcome their initial skepticism about flooding their fields.
5: They know that this is the key to long-term survival and sustainability in this region.
1: It's not the only solution, though. California farmers also have to figure out how to use less water overall. Before Cameron even started flooding his fields, he had made extensive improvements, like burying drip irrigation lines for his crops under the soil, so less water is lost to evaporation. He also scaled back, or abandoned in some cases, growing crops that require too much H2O. The changes made a real difference.
5: We're actually using at least 25% less water than we used to use on the same ground.
1: Do you think that your newcomer status, the fact that you don't come from multiple generations of farmers, do you think that that has in some ways allowed you or helped you to be kind of more open to doing things in a different way?
5: You know, that is a great question, because I've thought about that over the years, and I do believe that not being raised on a farm actually gave me a little different perspective. I think maybe a little more open to change, to look for new innovative ideas, and to put them into practical use here on the farm.
1: Does it ever cross your mind that maybe farming on this scale just really doesn't make sense in California anymore, with so many people who also need water and will continue to compete with agriculture?
5: Well, we know that there's continual battles between not only the people, but the environment. We support environmental water. We know that that is critical for California's well-being.
1: Meaning that it's also important to have water flowing, to have marshlands, to sort of like, there's wildlife. There's not just people and crops. There's also animals and fish and all that kind of stuff.
5: Right, I think farmers understand that and agree with that. We want to be treated fairly. We want to keep our land in production, you know, as the best we can. There are so many crops that can only be grown here that the rest of the country really relies on. And if we end up having to take land out of production, it not only affects the farmers and the workers and the communities, but it affects the rest of the United States. It's about food security and having what we like to have on our table when we eat.
1: That's Don Cameron, General Manager and Vice President of Terra Nova Ranch in California. In the West, it is hard to think about water as anything other than a precious commodity. Water rights are bought and sold like real estate in many Western states. Investment firms snap up huge tracts just for the water rights attached to the land. If heading off a potential catastrophe requires recalibrating our relationship with water, this whole commodity idea is maybe a good place to start. We could start to think of water as a common resource rather than mine and yours. Or we could go even further.
6: The Blackfeet believe supernatural beings live in the water, that your life is easier if you have relationships with the supernatural realm.
1: What can we learn from an indigenous perspective on water? I'm Julie Rose. This is Top of Mind.
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7: Hey, it's Lisa from BYU Radio's The Lisa Show. 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
6: The Blackfeet believe there are three separate, like, parallel worlds. There's the sky world and Earth, and then there's the underwater world.
1: This is Rosalind Lapeer.
6: I'm a Native American historian and also an environmental historian.
1: Lapeer is a professor of history at the University of Illinois in Urbana-Champaign and an enrolled member of the Blackfeet tribe in Montana.
6: I grew up primarily on the Blackfeet Reservation. It is the Great Plains. So you have to think of a place that has rolling hills, very few trees, short grass prairies. So people almost always live near creeks or rivers. So I grew up when I was at my grandparents' house right next to this creek. And so throughout my life, my grandparents always talked about respecting the underwater world, respecting the deities who lived in the underwater world, going to the river or the creek to pray. And they weren't necessarily praying to the water. They were actually praying to the entities, the different divine entities that lived in the water.
1: So the creek or the river or the lake would be like a sacred place.
6: Absolutely. And always treated with respect. And so, when I was growing up, we'd go down to the creek and we'd play. We were always taught to treat that place as a place of respect because it was a place where the divine lived. So again, if you were a practitioner of Blackfeet religion, people often went down to a creek or a river at sunrise or sunset, and they would take that time again to pray, to communicate with the divine. And so this was part of my family's regular kind of religious life. One of the basic kind of beliefs of Blackfeet people is that humans can exist on their own without any kind of interaction or relationship with the supernatural realm. You don't have to ever practice religion if you don't want to. And by that, I mean, you don't ever have to interact with the supernatural realm. But the second part of the belief system is the Blackfeet believe that your life is easier if you have relationships with the supernatural realm. One of the ways that I describe it is to try to create allies, right? And so part of the Blackfeet belief system is the more allies that you have, the more friends that you have, the more kin that you have that are in these other supernatural realms, the better life you're going to live.
1: So what would that lens, if the creek behind your house were to run dry or to flood, how might a Blackfeet person respond to that if they had worked on creating an ally in the water realm?
6: So the Blackfeet also believe that much of the what we call the quote-unquote natural world is actually completely within the realm of the supernatural. So when there is too much water and something is flooding, that is because that particular deity created that situation. And so one of the reasons why Blackfeet create allyships with the supernatural realm is so that those kinds of things don't happen. So if you want to live a life where you always have access to water, you always have access to food to harvest, you always have access to animals to hunt, that's why you would have these relationships with the supernatural allies.
1: Would water conservation fit into, or how might it fit into this relationship that you're describing?
6: There wouldn't be such a thing as conservation. You wouldn't need to conserve something because it would already be being taken care of because you're treating that place with respect.
1: So you wouldn't be wasting or polluting the water anyway. You wouldn't have to. You'd already be using only what you needed in the way that you needed it.
6: Right. And because you would always be treating that place with respect, whether it was a creek, whether it was a mountain, whether it was, again, kind of the sky realm, the idea of conservation would be just kind of out of context.
1: Thanks to Rosalyn LaPierre for sharing that perspective with us. She's a professor of history at the University of Illinois in Urbana-Champaign. And she wrote a book about the Blackfeet spiritual beliefs she learned from her grandparents. It's called Invisible Reality. Even adopting just a bit of that supernatural view could prompt some pretty big changes in our behaviors. I know it'd be a lot harder to take those long, long showers I enjoy so much if I were trying to maintain a respectful relationship with the water. But the thing is, most of us have some very compelling and not at all supernatural reasons to be careful with our water use right now. One might be money. More and more cities are adopting prices that go up as you use more water. The other, for those of us in areas of drought, is the very obvious fact that we're running out. We've seen the reservoirs at shockingly low levels in person and all over the news. Why isn't that enough to get us conserving like crazy?
14: I think this is one of the broader misconceptions that people have, that just informing people and telling them that there's a drought, that's going to change their behavior. Most of the time, it's not. You can tell me that French fries are unhealthy. I'm still going to eat them because I like to.
1: So Colin Cool is a professor of political science and environmental studies at Northern Illinois University. A few years ago, he worked on an experiment to try to figure out why it's so hard to get people to change their water habits. They partnered with a water district in a Southern California suburb and divided the customers into four groups.
14: And they got different combinations of information, motivation, behavioral skills, and then one group didn't get anything. They just got the normal communications from the water district.
1: Information, motivation, and behavioral skills. This is the crux of the experiment. The theory is that in order to get people to change their behavior, they need all three. Knowing there's a problem isn't enough.
14: They need to be motivated in some way. They need to have a reason to do it. And then they need to have a skill set or know what behaviors to change that actually are going to make a difference. And importantly, they need to believe that those behavior changes are actually going to make a difference.
1: So here's how this looked on thousands of postcards they mailed to water users in California.
14: information in this case was how much of the water supply was available, like the reservoir, that it had gone below a certain point. And then for our behavioral skills, we told them, you know, you could let your lawn go brown, put mulch around your plants, since about half of household water use is outdoors, only running full loads of laundry, trying to limit the amount that you're taking a shower. So we gave them kind of this list of tips. And then for motivation, which gets really tricky, we use what's called social norms. What are others in your community or in this meaningful group for you? What are they doing? So we told them 3/4 of them have found at least 2 ways to save water, which kind of this implication, like, you should be doing this too.
1: Why would I care that my neighbors were doing a good job conserving water?
14: Yeah, I mean, I think the simple answer is, like, we went to high school, right? And of course we're going to be interested in our peer groups and what others are doing. We're a lot more social than we might think, right? We're not always going to be making our decisions based on this cost-benefit calculation. A lot of times we're just kind of following the crowd.
1: I feel like it also goes the other way too, though. Like, I had this last summer, it was really hot and dry in Utah where I live. And, you know, we were hearing messages about watering your lawn less and using less water. And so, my lawn was like quite a bit more brown than a lot of the other lawns on the street. And I was constantly feeling guilty about this and sort of like, oh, they're probably judging me.
14: Right.
1: It feels harder to establish a norm of using less if it's going to reflect out publicly for the world to see. Nobody knows how much water, how long my showers are, but they can see that my lawn is dying, you know?
14: Right. And the fact that you felt uncomfortable going against the norm kind of fits with what we would expect. And you're right that if a norm doesn't exist, then it can be really hard to kind of get one to develop. Cause rationally you're thinking, this is the right thing to do. I'm helping. I know that there's this problem. I'm probably even going to save some money on my water bill or whatever else. But then in the back of your head, you don't want to do what's different.
1: Is there any other motivation besides peer pressure that works well to motivate people?
14: Yeah, this is a whole slew of whole disciplines worth of research, but appeals to identity can be pretty effective, like a commonly held identity. One of my favorite examples of this is in Texas, they had a really big problem with litter, especially on the roadside. So they started this campaign called Don't Mess with Texas, which is an appeal to that strong, independent Texan identity. Right? And so they painted that on all these trash cans, and it ended up having a fairly large effect on litter on the roads. And so appealing to those, you know, whether that's the city or the state or whatever it might be, or other forms of identity, can be pretty powerful. As well.
1: Kuhl and his colleagues found people in the experiment who got postcards with all 3 components: the information, the motivating peer pressure, and the list of specific behaviors to adopt, reduced their water use the most. The largest water users in the study actually cut their use by 25%. Now, the bad news?
14: After a few months, there's really no difference in water use between the people that got our postcards and those that didn't. So I think, you know, bigger picture, the idea is, okay, how can we get people to kind of take the decision out, whether that means we motivate them to buy a low-flow toilet or a low-flow showerhead, stuff like that. So they're not having to continuously make these decisions to, you know, conserve water or to be more pro-environmental.
1: Yeah, and that also gets at this issue of how I need to feel like whatever effort I'm making, especially if it's painful or inconvenient, in order to keep doing it, I really need to feel like it matters.
14: Right, and I think that's kind of the fundamental puzzle with a lot of this, is that it's easier or more convenient or more fun to not make the change. And the changes that we do make benefit the group as a whole, but I don't personally reap the benefits. So why should I make all these changes when my neighbor's going to benefit, even though they're watering their lawn every single day and it's all flowing down the street? you know, as political scientists, we would call this like a collective action problem, where we all have individual incentives not to contribute to this good. In this case, it would be water, access to water. But as a result, we all end up being worse off. So really what I'm interested in is what causes people, or how can we help people to make that decision that contributes to that good, that common good for everybody. And I think, you know, our kind of, again, a kind of a maybe a misconception or something that we, when we think about, well, what do we do to save the environment, our go-to response is that we need to change our private behaviors. And in many ways, we're letting the politicians off the hook to make hard changes that are going to have a more meaningful impact. So we call this process individuation, where responsibility for dealing with environmental harms, whether that's climate change or water use, is put on the individual. And it's just lazy individuals that aren't changing their behavior, when actually, right, this is a societal problem that we can be solving through the broader political system.
1: Right, but it creates also this, there's a high risk then that if the solution lies in the laps of us as individual water users to use less, then it's very hard for me to trust that everybody else is going to do enough. It's easier to kind of throw up our hands, I feel like, if we have made it an individual solution.
14: Exactly. And I think there's some kind of interesting work that suggests that when you do the individual level thing, like turning down your thermostat, then you're less likely to do the public thing. So you're less likely to sign the petition or something like that. So we kind of like, I've done enough already. I turned off the tap while I brushed my teeth. I don't need to donate to that environmental org or something like that. So individual actions are limited. We need to be thinking bigger picture.
1: So what would your advice be then, Professor Kuhl, to an individual who has sort of felt like, well, my little water use is, you know, like this is a bigger problem than I can solve with my individual behavior, but it's still a problem I'm concerned about. What would you recommend I start thinking about and focusing my attention on?
14: Yeah, I think the broader lesson is to think more politically, to be more of an advocate for those bigger changes. And so, you know, keep doing the small things that conserve water and reduces your direct impact, but don't let that be at the expense of thinking about broader societal changes.
1: Colin Kuhl is a professor of political science and environmental studies at Northern Illinois University. So driving home from work recently, I noticed one of my neighbors has a new front lawn. But get this, it's artificial turf. It's really convincing, though. It looks great. I had heard this was becoming a thing in drought areas like ours, but I hadn't actually seen somebody go for it like that. I, on the other hand, think I'm leaning in a different direction to try and avoid the embarrassment of having the ugliest lawn on the street next summer. I'm going to try ripping out most of the grass, wish me well, and putting in a bunch of native plants that don't need that much water. Now, the trick, of course, is going to be making it look like I did it on purpose, that it's not just some wild patch of weeds. I tell you, the pressure to conform to community norms is real. Now, taking shorter showers, that's going to take some real willpower. But I guess being aware is the first step, yeah? I would love to hear what this episode brought to mind for you. Connect with us on social media. We are at Top of Mind Pod, and I am at Julie Rose Radio. Top of Mind is a BYU Radio podcast. Today's episode was produced by Elizabeth Miller, Cole Cummings, and Vanessa Goodman, with help from me and James Hoops. Our sound designers are Trent Reimschussel, Christian Mocatel, and Mitchell Towsley. We'd love to get your help spreading the word about Top of Mind. And an easy way to do that is to leave a review or give us a rating on the podcast app where you are listening right now. Thanks. I'm Julie Rose. We'll talk soon.

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2: Thought that grandeur brings feelings of awe, that epic and outsized marvels command our attention, our respect and admiration, more than things that are small. In actuality, tiny things, even microscopic wonders, can fill us with an overwhelming sense of gratitude and humility. Just the thought that a hummingbird can hum and hover evokes a feeling of awe and wonder. That a small beam of light can refract into a rainbow, or that gentle vibrations can carry a lullaby through the air from parent to child. Look for wonder wherever it moves, breathes, and lives, in things large and small. 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
3: BBC News with Emily Thomas. Ukraine says at least 13 people have been killed in a massive drone and missile attack by Russia. The Interior Ministry said the worst civilian damage was in Dnipro and Kharkiv in the east, and in Kyiv, which was targeted by a barrage of strikes. Moscow said the attack was a response to what it called terrorist acts against targets in Russia. The Ukrainian MP, Oleksiy Honcharenko, urged other countries to do more to help his country.
4: I would be frank with you, we feel abandoned. We will continue to fight. For us, it's existential. But I think the world really should step in and stop this suffering and stop these killings and stop this next escalation, which is happening right now.
3: A partial ceasefire between Israel and Hezbollah, which President Trump announced on Monday, appears to be largely holding, though some fighting in southern Lebanon has continued. Wira Davis reports from northern Israel.
5: By the standard of recent weeks along the Lebanese border, last night was relatively quiet, with only one series of air alert sirens heard here in northern Israel. The Israeli military also said it had intercepted two projectiles fired from Lebanon. That followed a tense 24 hours in which the Israeli government had said it was planning to intensify its campaign in Lebanon, but after a warning from Iran that there could not be a wider ceasefire agreement in the region if Israel expanded its war in Lebanon, Donald Trump said he had secured an agreement from Israel and representatives of Hezbollah to de-escalate the conflict.
3: The United Nations Climate and Weather Body, the World Meteorological Organization, is warning that the natural weather pattern El Niño is very likely to develop into one of the strongest on record this year. The rare Super El Niño is expected to cause surging global temperatures and extreme weather around the world. The Secretary-General of the WMO, Celeste Saulo, warned that the impact could be devastating.
6: Extreme heat alone is already one of the deadliest climate hazards we face. An El Niño event could intensify the threat on average. More heat-related illness, wider spread of vector-borne diseases, increased pressure on food and water systems, and communities that were already struggling will be pushed farther beyond their limits.
3: At least two people have been killed in protests against a US-backed Ebola quarantine centre near a military base in central Kenya. The BBC has learned that the victims died from injuries after clashes with police in the town of Nanyuki on Monday. Kenyan officials have not commented. Demonstrators claim work on the 50-bed unit is continuing despite a High Court order suspending the project. The centre's designed to provide care to Americans exposed to Ebola. BBC News.
2: I'm Marcus Smith, and this is Constant Wonder. Thanks for joining us for the ongoing quest for the awe and the wonder that await each of us every day and all around. Awe can be found in all creation, human or wild, vast or small, in spiritual encounters that move us beyond words. For Mary Colwell, it was a long but deeply meaningful walk. 6 weeks, 500 miles, give or take a few, one footstep at a time, all the way from Enniskillen in Northern Ireland to England's North Sea mudflats. A quick geographic comparison might help here. England and Scotland together stretch for about 600 miles, top to bottom, as the crow flies, from John O'Groats to Land's End. But Mary's walk across the UK didn't follow that north-south axis. Her journey went west to east, moving toward the sunrise with the sun setting at her back.
7: I literally got a map out of Ireland and the UK sitting next to each other, and I drew a line from the west of Ireland through to the east coast of England. I knew there were one or two places I wanted to go on the way, so there was, it was a bit wiggly at times, but that was as sophisticated as it got. And that just happens to be about 500 miles, which to us in the UK seems like a huge way, but it's probably as far as you go to get the daily groceries or something in America, because you have a different concept of of miles than we do.
2: Anyone might set out on foot for a long adventure for any number of reasons. Health and well-being, tourism, exploration, pilgrimage. Mary Colwell has actually completed other extensive walking tours on both sides of the Atlantic. But in 2016, she took up this particular 500-mile adventure for the curlews. Now, don't feel bad or embarrassed if you don't know exactly what a curlew is. It's not your everyday bird. Mary has become a world-renowned advocate for the species, and her walk traversed dozens of curlew sites in the British Isles, places where curlews feed and breed, migrate and rest, which is to say wherever they're found conducting their lives, persevering against the mounting odds of disappearing as a species. Mary's curlew walk was part personal adventure, part fact-finding mission, part meditative pilgrimage, and part public awareness campaign for these stunning creatures. What would you walk 500 miles for?
7: To walk across Ireland, Wales and England at the time was massive to me, and particularly on a route which was not marked on a map as a sort of known walking route. It was make it up basically as you go along, pretty much. But I was driven by the birds.
2: Mary is founder and director of the charity Curlew Action and chair of the Curlew Recovery Partnership England. There's so much to learn from her about these singular creatures, from their behavior and habitats to their movements as a migratory species, and, of course, the problem of their dwindling numbers. Mary works tirelessly against losing them altogether. There are at least 7, possibly 8, species of curlew remaining. The Eurasian curlew has a broad range, overlapping extensively with human-altered environments. Very few places can really be called wilderness or wild anymore. So in this episode, we're talking about wildlife with an ancient past. Many do say that birds are living dinosaurs. Now barely able to make a go of things in regions that once were wild, but generally no longer are. Mary Colwell's passion for helping these animals and her sheer delight in observing them have infected me with a similar excitement, even though, to my knowledge, I've never set foot anywhere near a curlew. As is so often the case here on Constant Wonder, I'd like you to get a glimpse of even more than the obvious main story, which is her curlew walk and her conservation efforts. You'll also enjoy learning about what it was that first kindled her interest in nature, the connection she sees between nature and the holy or the divine, and, of course, how these curlews came to be a special focus for her. You didn't always care about this migratory bird called the curlew that in some places makes its way all the way, I think, from eastern Poland down to Portugal.
8: That's kind of a pilgrimage, too, for the bird to make. And when it comes to the UK, you're talking about birds going back and forth between Scandinavia and Ireland. You didn't always care about this. There was a time in your early life when you weren't really connected with nature at all. What were you interested in? What were your passions and your ambitions?
7: I suppose when I was younger, my passions were like lots of girls, I suppose. I loved ballet. I was really bad at it, but I loved it. I loved my friends and pop songs. And I was fortunate to grow up on the outskirts of a city called Stoke-on-Trent. At that stage, there was still quite a lot of wildlife around in the suburban gardens, and we had a big garden. So I do remember finding frogs in the garden and lots of butterflies on the buddleia bushes and the dawn chorus in May. So I was very aware of it. And my dad was a wonderful man, and he loved the natural world. He wasn't a naturalist in a way that we'd define maybe now, but he appreciated it and he noticed it and he loved being in it. And I think that was the extent I had to begin with. So at first it was there and I liked being in it, but I didn't think much about it, to be honest. And it was only later, an ex-boyfriend of mine who was studying birds started to explain to me about this fabulous bird called the scarlet-tufted malachite sunbird. What a great name is that? And that lived on the slopes of Mount Kenya, and it was a hummingbird, and it lived in very cold conditions. And it was called scarlet-tufted because when it opened its wings out, it had these bright red patches under its wings, and it was a beautiful green colour. And when he explained to me why it did what it did and where it lived, and then started to talk more about the extraordinary behaviour of animals, particularly birds in his case, it was like suddenly someone had just opened a book, and it was the most wondrous picture book you could imagine. And the world, which I loved, came alive. I wouldn't say I didn't love it before. I was very interested in rocks, particularly geology. I did a degree in geology. I love rocks. I think they're fabulous storybooks. But then the things that live all around the rocks suddenly took on a new meaning as well. So then the whole damn thing was extraordinary to me. Things that moved and things that didn't. It was revelatory.
8: So this scarlet-tufted thingamajig down in Kenya, you had that change, a book opened for you, the world kind of shifted for you, without having gone to Kenya, do I understand that? Was this just on the basis of your ex-boyfriend's narratives of describing the bird?
7: Yeah, it was. It was just on that. He obviously had photos of them. And so I know I never saw them. I would have loved to have done, but I never went up that high up Mount Kenya to see them. And so it was just the stories. I love listening to people's stories in poetry and literature and music, however they want to describe their story. These were scientific stories. There was just another way of telling stories. Because stories, I think Brené Brown, the psychologist, she said stories are a data with a soul. And I like that expression. I think we embellish and bring alive facts by the stories we tell about them. And everything he said about the behavior of birds struck me as being the most wondrous stories.
8: There is a term that I have heard that birders use, and I might get this wrong. I think they talk about a spark bird. Whatever the adjective is, I don't know. But the idea is that it's the first bird that a birder comes across that really seizes their fascination, their imagination. This is the first spark bird story I've ever heard where you were sparked but never saw the bird.
7: I think that's true. And then I did have my spark bird encounter. I did with when suddenly that wonder took on feathers, you know.
8: And what bird was that?
7: That was the curlew.
8: It was the curlew, actually.
7: Was the curlew.
8: When and where the first encounter?
7: Okay, so right up in Scotland, right up in the north of Scotland. If you imagine a map of England and Scotland, right up in the northeast. And I was waiting for a ferry to go over to the island, the Orkney Islands, which are off the north coast of Scotland. And I was just hanging around waiting. And in a field, there were a flock of curlews. I know now they would have been gathering before going on migration to their wintering grounds. They do it in stages. They'd finish breeding. They gather in these fields and feed up before they fly long distances to wherever they're going to spend the winter. And I must have just come across these birds in a field, and I was mesmerized. It's too tame a word. They were beautiful. They were long-billed, long-necked. They looked funny and elegant at the same time. They looked gawky and sophisticated. They were utterly otherly. They seemed to be creatures from another planet, because most birds, I think, were little and fed on your bird feeders in the garden. These were large and extraordinary looking, and I couldn't take my eyes off them. I still remember just

very yearning, very full of pathos. It's slightly smaller than your curlew and the bill is shorter, but it's just fabulous. And that was it. That was me done.

0: In my experience with shorebirds, the kind that are waders, with long legs, often the long bill, this whole family of them, from sandpipers to godwits to whimbrels, that sort of thing, my experience with them is that I can hardly judge their size from a distance, because they might look small standing in the water, and then suddenly they take wing, and then they just seem to just grow in stature. Help us out with the actual size of this thing. How long are the legs? And is it, you know, smaller than a watermelon? And watermelon's wrong, because watermelons are plump and round, and these are elegant and sleek.
1: Well, they're kind of plump and round as well. So if you imagine a mallard duck, okay, we all know a duck, right? Quite a sort of your average duck. And then stick a long pair of legs on it. I don't know. You can't see because this is a podcast, isn't it? enough to get you clear of the water as you're wading around in the shallows, okay? And then you stretch out the neck, get your duck and stretch out its neck. And then it's got a little round head, and then stretch out its bill into this long arcuate form. So it's like a mallard duck with all the extremities extended out. And it's brown and grey and with some white on it. So it's not exactly colourful at all. But, you know, one of the great benefits of being English is that, as G.K. Chesterton said, to be English is to appreciate the colour grey. And I think those subtle sort of wintry colours, very much like I'm looking out of the window today, can on a bird in winter light look utterly gorgeous, actually, yeah.
0: The mystery of the bill. When I see an ibis or any bird with this decurved long bill, it doesn't come straight out like a needle, but it bends gracefully downward. I just remember as a child thinking that is not only impractical, it can't possibly help you get your food. Talk to us a little bit about the behavior relative to the bill. That's for poking around in the water in the muck, I guess.
1: It is, absolutely. So you mentioned an ibis. The curlew's bill is much thinner than an ibis's bill. So it's not very thick at all, and it's quite scythe-like as it comes out. It is the most amazing instrument. At the end, the end opens independently from the rest of it. So you imagine the very end of the bill has got like a little pair of tweezers on it, if you like. So it's called rhinokinesis, and you can open and close the bill at the end. And it's full of nerve endings. And you put this bill down into the soft mud, and you can feel around for all sorts of creatures down there, sort of shellfish and little worms and all sorts of things that live in the mud, and you can pull them out. So you need a sensitive bill that can go deep into mud. So it allows you to go down. And the round shape allows you to sort of swirl around. If you've got a very straight bill, you're a bit restricted in the extent in which your bill can swoop about under the ground and go into burrows. But if you've got a curvy bill, you're much more. So you'll see a curlew feeding and it's got its bill in water or in mud or in soil, and it's constantly twisting its head around as it's trying to feel for burrows and things under the hidden away. So it's a very sensitive, beautiful instrument that allows it to go to places other birds can't reach. The males use it for a bit of play, you know, dramatic display with each other in the breeding season, but it's a beautiful feeding.

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3: In a thought piece she wrote 7 years after traversing the UK at its waistline, Mary Colwell reflected back on her venturesome 500-mile foot journey undertaken in honor of Europe's largest wading bird. She described the whole package as a pilgrimage, and she clearly does not use that word as a toss-off, a mere figure of speech. Pilgrimage, she observed, is a word often used loosely, fading in meaning when describing something far more superficial. For me, it is a sacred word that has power. Now, to give you a good sense for her devotion, not just a sense of her drive, her moxie, I really need to mention that the Curlew Walk we're focusing on here has not been her only literal pilgrimage. She has walked the famous Camino de Santiago, also 500 miles, that goes from France all the way across the northern reaches of Spain, a feat she pulled off during the COVID pandemic. And then she has hiked 230 miles along the John Muir Trail in the Sierra Nevada of California. She happens to be author of the only British biography of that famed naturalist. And then let's mention one more, well over 330 miles through Italy on the Way of St. Francis, from Florence to Rome by way of Assisi, this last journey she made together with her husband. As a devout Catholic, Mary Colwell is fully conversant with the centuries-old image perpetuated of the pious religious wayfarer. But she also bears a deep sympathy with a more modern and often secular impulse of physically traveling as a pilgrim for other reasons. Here's how she has articulated what may be motivating thousands of pilgrims today. The growth of pilgrimage of all kinds in recent years, she writes, is testament to the desire to re-enchant a world dulled by human misuses and excesses. Mary's own Curlew Walk quite clearly was inspired by the tragic circumstances of this species' decline toward extinction and her aim to help rescue them. This ambitious walk of hers should be remembered as a heartfelt effort to re-enchant not only her own private experience of the natural world, but as a gift to the rest of us who benefit from her story, and not least of all, a gift to the curlews.
4: I was driven by the life cycle of the birds. I wanted to go where they spend the winter on the coast, then move through where they go inland to breed and walk through the inland areas and end up back again at the coast. So in a way, it was a walk through their life as well as a walk across the landscapes, as well as a personal pilgrimage for me.
3: Were you mostly on streets, on paths, going through fields, in bogs? What terrain were you crossing?
4: All of that. I took local advice. I didn't always know exactly the route I was going to follow the next day. I knew where I wanted to get to, and I knew the easiest way to get to, which was usually along roads. But I didn't want to walk just along roads. So a lot of the local people said, there's a shortcut down there, or, you know, follow that footpath there. Ireland actually is not that easy for footpaths. That's still got quite a lot of private land you're not allowed to cross. But once you get into England and Wales, then we have a whole threaded network of footpaths that are public access. And you don't actually have to go down many roads. You do some, but not that many. So I try to stay off the roads as much as possible, but not totally. The whole idea of this particular walk was not to escape into the wilderness. That wasn't the idea. The idea was to go and talk to people who understood the wildlife I was interested in. So I wanted to meet people. I wanted to meet scientists and conservationists and farmers and bird watchers and members of the public and artists and poets, you name it. I wanted to meet people.
3: I love to walk, and I love to walk with people, but I also love to walk alone. In spite of the fact that you were wanting to have that time face-to-face with people, did you also have some solitude along the way?
4: Oh, yeah, very much so. And in fact, probably not enough. Like you, I love time on my own walking. There's something about the synergy of the pace of walking, the fresh air, your heartbeat, the way our minds work. Something about that all meshes together, doesn't it? And particularly if you give yourself time, and it needs time, good things need time, and the time just grew. And it was a bit like when I walked the pilgrimage to Santiago de Compostela, very much like the John Muir Trail, which I walked in the Yosemite. Those are long-distance solitary trails. The Curlew Walk wasn't quite like that, but it had elements of that. So there were times of just long walks along mountain tracks or across fields where I was entirely on my own. And I remember those probably more clearly than many of the other times. I remember walking through a great big fields in the centre of England, just getting into the farmland where the fields get much bigger and there are a lot more crops. So you've left the little fields with little stony walls and little hedges around them, and you've got into the bigger landscapes in the centre and towards the east of England. And I just remember walking across those, nothing and nobody around, nothing at all, and singing along to pop songs at the top of my voice. I mean, I never sing in public, but you know, Adele, she really has competition with me. I was fantastic.
3: Well, Mary, I enjoy a little improv now and then, and I'm going to try some improv with you. You've mentioned three pilgrimages, Santiago de Compostela, the John Muir Trail, and this 500-mile Curlew Walk. Could you possibly take three discrete, specific places, one from each of those trails, where there was some connection of any kind, of similarity, a moment, a place where what you felt and saw and experienced and encountered might be a bridge between these three different pilgrimages?
4: I think the bridge has to be not so much what the landscape looks like. Obviously, those are three very, very different places to walk. It has to be the bridge where you suddenly felt as though the veil between yourself and something much bigger was quite thin. Those are the times, I think, that just sparkle and come alive. And they come unexpectedly, and they come usually with an encounter of some kind, a sudden vista or something that strikes you that you weren't expecting to see. And I think on the John Muir Trail, early one morning, very, very cold, I woke up and I just went down to the river to have a drink and to sort of brush my teeth and looked up and there was a black bear just on the other side. And, you know, that's amazing to somebody from a country where our biggest animal is a badger. You know, I couldn't believe how huge it was and how magnificent. And I remember my hands were feeling so cold because of the cold water and it was early in the morning. And all I wanted to do was walk over to it and put my hands in its fur, which would have been not a great plan, but that's what it made me feel. And just that connection with a wild creature on my own in the middle of a vast landscape was magical. It was utterly, utterly magical. In the Curlew Walk, I was walking on not a very interesting road. It was quite high and it was going over a sort of hill between two villages. It was getting towards the evening and it was a lovely evening, quite warm, quite sultry. And I was just walking along this track, not thinking about anything in particular. It was quite a built-up area. And a curlew just suddenly flew across the road. I wasn't expecting to see one. I didn't even know they were there. But the fact that it sang so beautifully and so clearly in the evening air, and there were houses not very far away, in a place I wasn't expecting, suddenly made me think the world is definitely full of magic. It definitely is. There are wondrous things if you open yourself out to the time to experience them. And then on the Santiago de Compostela, there were so many of those, to be honest, but because that was very solitary. Of all the three, that was the most solitary because I walked it in between lockdowns in the COVID time when everybody was basically inside. It was legal. It wasn't a lockdown time, but it was in between lockdowns. People were a bit fearful of going out. And I chose to walk across northern Spain at that time. So there was almost no one around. And I had hours and hours and hours of never meeting anybody. And I think the most beautiful time was when I went up to this place called the Cruz de Ferro, which is the Iron Cross. I set off very early in the morning, and it's a huge mound at the top of a hill, quite a high point in the whole pilgrimage trail. And it's been going for, you know, 1,000 years. And people take their stones. You can take one from home, or you can carry little things from home, or you can just find a stone on the track. And you approach this mound, which is huge, with a big cross that's in the center of it. And people just put their stones on this mound. So it gets bigger and bigger and bigger all the time. And in the quiet of the early morning, with no one around, the distant vista of mountains, it's by a road, but there was no traffic. And that early morning peace with a mound of dreams of people left in stones was just beautiful. And I think when I think of Santiago de Compostela, I don't think of the cathedral. I don't think of all the other things that everyone associates with, all the albergues and the crowds. I had none of that. But I had those quiet moments to myself, knowing that I was one of just thousands upon thousands of people who'd set out on a pilgrimage with all their individual yearnings and longings. And I was just a part of it at that point. And I felt very close to everybody else that had walked that trail.
3: These three instances that you've shared with us, is it too presumptuous of me to say this, that they changed you?
4: Oh, beyond doubt. I mean, of course. Those three big, deliberate times that I took on my own to go and do something that meant something to me, there's too much endeavor, there's too much uncertainty, there's too much aloneness, there's too much vulnerability, there's too much awe and wonder, which is the lovely concept of your podcast. There's too much of all of that concentrated down into a few weeks and pump primed into your life. How could it not change you?

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8: Mary Colwell is our guest in this episode of Constant Wonder. Some people go far in life, many on foot. That description fits Mary, who has always been an avid walker. But the figurative sense of having had a great career, well, that fits her too. She's been a producer for the BBC Natural History Unit, has published multiple beloved books about her experiences and her hard-earned understandings of nature, and she is founder and director of the organization Curlew Action, dedicated to the conservation of curlews globally, and she's also chair of the Curlew Recovery Partnership England, which is dedicated to reversing the decline of the Eurasian curlew. There is a beauty in an animal just from its appearance, but also in its behavior. You have mentioned its song, which is just elegant. I'm just wondering, in terms of all this, all these avenues to beauty in a bird, there is something about just the migration, which is so stunning. And we've got to talk about the vulnerability of migratory birds, this bird species in particular, and its decline in numbers, because that factors into your attention to it, as well as all of the marvel of just the creature itself, the fact that it's imperiled.
9: Oh, it's hugely imperiled. And that's the heartbreak of the whole story, isn't it? That this world is full of these wondrous creatures, that they don't see our boundaries. They don't see our political maneuverings. They just see a planet, and they need to go from one place to the other to complete their life cycle. So in the case of the Eurasian curlew, it needs to go from Scandinavia or the northern part of Europe where it breeds. A lot of the European curlews breed in the sort of more northerly part. And then come the winter, it gets too cold for them there. So they come south and often west and end up on the British shores. Our curlews in the UK and Ireland breed inland in the higher ground, and they move out to the coasts in the winter. They move to complete their life cycles. They're travelers. They beat to a different rhythm to us. They have a different sense of the world than we do. They're guided by stars and by wind and by weather, by the seas, by the shape of the land, by the contours of things. You know, their world is different to ours. And all along the way, that's hard enough being a migratory bird without having all the things that we put in the way, whether that's shooting, whether that's building over their feeding areas, whether that's polluting their water, whether that's setting fire to things, whatever it is that we do. And we do a lot of things that affect them, whether that's building wind turbines at times as well in the wrong places, whatever. You know, it's just more impediment to a bird that finds it hard to survive. So they're supremely adapted. They're supremely fitted to live on this planet. But if you put too many impediments in something's way, it just can't overcome it. You know, they're not infinitely adaptable. And they have a physicality suited to a particular way of living. And that particular way of living is altered by the way we farm, by our leisure, by our need for resources and buildings and development. And all of it just chips away and slowly but surely they disappear. And the big problem with the Eurasian curlew is it just can't get enough chicks to fledge. So the decline is coming from the breeding season. They lay 4 eggs a year. They only need to fledge 1 chick every other year to keep their population stable, and they can't even do that. They're not even producing, in many populations, 1 chick every 4 years. So the breeding success, as it's called, of the Eurasian curlew is probably less than half of what it should be.
8: Is any of this related to natural predation, foxes or what have you?
9: Yes, there's a huge amount of predation on them. And of course, they're very used to being predated. You know, if you're only producing 1 fledged chick every other year to keep a healthy population, that means you're losing most of them to predators pretty much all the time. In the UK, everything is farmed or built on. We're quite a crowded country, as you know. And the way that we've intensified the land use has meant that generalist predators like foxes and crows do really, really well here, and badgers. And we have eradicated some of the bigger predators that would have kept those under control, like eagles and wolves and bears or whatever. So there's a big imbalance in the system. There's lots of food available in our towns and cities and in the farmed landscape to keep foxes breeding very successfully. The way the climate is changing and warming has meant that there's not a big die-off in the winter either. It's much warmer in the winters than it used to be. So there are a lot of middle-sized predators, mesopredators as they're called, and they take a huge toll on ground nesting birds.
8: Well, Mary, let's go back to your walking 500 miles to meet people and to talk up curlews with them. One could imagine this any number of ways. One of my fantasies here would be that you're wearing a sandwich board that says, save the curlews, and you're just introducing people to the problem who've never heard that there is a problem. I would imagine you did meet such people. But what did you encounter in terms of any existing affection for the birds, people who already knew of them, they were part of their life, they would see them come and go, that they cherished them? Did you meet that crowd as well?
9: Yeah, and undoubtedly I did. And I met certainly the people who still love them, who are still very aware of them, who are still working hard to save them. So I definitely met the conservation side of people, the people who just thought, oh, thank goodness somebody is doing something for curlews because we're noticing them disappearing. And I also met, though, the people who had forgotten they loved them, that they did love them, but they'd slipped away and they hadn't realized that that sound and that presence in their landscapes was no longer there. I found that particularly in Ireland. And one very moving encounter was with an old man. I was tired. I was walking through the center of Ireland. I was feeling a bit tired, and I just plonked myself down on a bench in the middle of a city, in the middle of a town. I'd gone to get a sandwich and a coffee or something. And I just sat there, and this old man was sitting there. And I started talking to him, and he had moved away from the countryside and into the town to be near his family. And I told him that I was working for the curlew, and he said, the curlew, of course. He said, gosh, a long time since I've seen a curlew. And I said, do you remember what they sound like? And I had my iPad out, and I had the recording on it, and I pressed it, and the call came out of the iPad. And he immediately burst into tears, and tears literally streamed down his face. And he was looking way beyond the shop fronts and the people walking past. And he'd gone somewhere in the past to his childhood. And he said, I remember them. They were all in the fields when I grew up. And I remember that sound. And then eventually said, turn it off. Please, please turn it off. I can't bear the memories. And it was so moving to hear that. And I heard that a lot. Oh, that's the curlew. My goodness, I'd forgotten about that. Where are they?
8: I have always been a great admirer of St. Francis of Assisi, and I know you have been too. When I think of St. Francis, I think of the famed stories of him, the Sermon to the Birds, you know, to actually see them as fellow creatures, as fellow beings, rather than any sort of subordinate way. And people today in science would all the time would say things, well, we can't anthropomorphize these animals. You know, we don't want to impose like existences upon them that don't belong to them, that we're just imagining for them and making them like us. Having said all of that, introduce us to your particular interest in St. Francis.
9: Well, it has to come, doesn't it, from all the stories we get told as children. And he was like a sort of holy Dr. Doolittle to me. I mean, he could talk to animals. I mean, wow, you know. And that idea of talking to the birds or going into the forest to a mad wolf and just talking to it and it sitting down and listening to him, to me, I wanted to be sitting at that man's feet. I wanted him to lead me. I really wanted to see what he saw in the natural world. I wanted to know what it was in his heart that made him call a fish his brother, that made him call a cicada his sister. You know, that was revolutionary. You imagine, it's pretty wacky now, what it was like in the 13th century to hear someone say that. He was an absolute radical, but never straying outside the sort of understanding of Christianity at the time, and we still have. He didn't stray from that, but he enriched it hugely by drawing in everything else and saying, it's not just about us. It's about all this wondrous stuff that God has put on earth, that we can encounter and live with and learn from and be tested by and find joy in. You know, it was just revolutionary. And I couldn't get enough of his stories of nature, so much so that myself and my husband went and walked the St. Francis Way, which is another pilgrimage route. And we did it in two-week pilgrimages. And to walk through the mountains he walked through, to sort of through the vineyards, through the forest groves, over the bare mountains, you know, to sort of go to those ancient villages, I suddenly felt I knew him a lot better. And then to go to the place where he actually was supposed to have talked to the wolf, a place called Gubbio, now built up and it's quite big and busy and the forest has all gone and it's now a housing estate. But there's a little church right next to where it is said that he met the wolf, and it's by a roundabout in the middle of a housing estate. But you can still go and sit in that church, and St. Francis will come and sit with you, you know, and you can screen out the trees and the houses, and you can be back in that forest, and you feel something of the connectedness that he must have felt, that sense of that God was literally everywhere, everywhere.
8: When I think of St. Francis speaking with his fellow brothers and sisters, the creatures, the animals, the birds, I think of the times when I have been out and about and I've seen a fox or a squirrel even, maybe a common robin. But in my own way, I haven't talked to them to have them talk back to me, but I tend to address God. And I'm wondering if in your experience on this pilgrimage, the St. Francis pilgrimage, or any of the three previous ones that you've mentioned, in encountering an animal, does that kind of launch you into some relationship with God?
9: Sure. I mean, sure. Faith is a very important part of who I am. And I try to see the world as a spiritual being, not just as a conservationist or a writer or running a charity and all the other things. I try to see the world as a sort of soul as well. And those encounters with the natural world are encounters with God, without a shadow of a doubt. And that doesn't have to be on a pilgrimage route in the middle of Spain or in the middle of Italy or even the Yosemite. It can be in my garden when I watch bees on the flowers or I hear the robin. You know, they are just as spiritual to me. And that's why I love John Muir so much as well, because his utter wonder, daily wonder at God in the world. St. Francis and John Muir shared the same sense that, you know, preach every day and sometimes use words. you know. And I think that's very much what I'd like to do. I don't have to be a preacher. I'm not a preacher. But boy, do I understand the presence of God in the natural world.
8: So I was reading about John Muir. I think he was headed towards South America and never quite made it all the way there, if I remember. You will know this, but having written a biography about him. but he was walking. He got to a place in Tennessee, and he just talked it up so floridly in his language. I thought this couldn't have been the temple he called it to have been, but he was convinced it was the most beautiful place he'd ever been in his life. What do you make of John Muir's language when he was exuding the sense of worship in nature? Was it all for effect? Did he really believe it? Did he stand behind that?
9: Oh, gosh, he really believed it. But he was on a mission to change the heart of America. He was on a mission to bring this deep sense of love that he had in his heart to the America which he saw was just ravaging the earth, if you see. I mean, he saw the destruction of the big forests. He saw the end of the passenger pigeon. He saw the end of the buffaloes on the plains. You know, he saw the rivers stripped of fish. He saw the mad mining that was going on. He saw it all. He saw the industrialization of America at its worst, probably. So he was on a mission to use the talent that he'd got, which was with words, to say, no, no, listen, stop, read, think, you know, be moved by this. A lot of his language was almost a desperate cry to stop and look and listen. And so I understand that. But I do think he felt it very keenly as well. He said he saw poems. He said everything's a little poem of wildness. You just have to look and see the verses and let them speak to you. They can be the great sagas of a landscape, they can be the haiku of a street flower. It doesn't matter. He felt it. Absolutely, he felt it. And if I can see that beauty reflected in a weed or in a bird or in a slug, you know, on my lettuces, I will be determined to find it.
8: Something about reading John Muir that I've noticed, maybe I'm just talking about representative excerpts, quotations, people lift those from him all the time. Well, it's that if you get swept off your feet by his rather extravagant, flowery descriptions of nature, you know, the man could really gush when he wanted to. You can easily just forget how routinely he actually put himself in harm's way. He stuck out his neck. He was in truly dangerous wilderness situations. So, Mary, you're just the right person to address a very important issue. Not just, by the way, because you're a John Muir biographer, but because you're also author of a volume that's titled Beak, Tooth, and Claw, Why We Must Live with Predators. It is totally justifiable for us to sometimes think that with nature's dangers, its violence even, it's hard to praise nature sometimes. Here's where I'm going with this. Foxes kill curlews, after all. And so you just have to ask yourself, is God, is beauty, is wonder right there in this violence of creature, eating creature?
9: Yeah, sure. Of course. I mean, you know, things eat to live. We all eat to live. We call it violence, which is a very anthropomorphic way of looking at it. It's just a cycle of life for the creatures that do it. So, of course. And I think that's a danger. If we just have pretty sunsets and lovely flowers to look at and say, we have a holy world, look at all this beauty, then you really do have a bit of a problem when it comes to stinging bees and alligators that will bite your leg off, because that's not really beautiful, is it, in that sense? It's something very different. And I think it forces us to share the planet with wildness. Wildness is part of the whole system, and we have to accept that. The harshness of the natural world teaches us to be vulnerable, teaches us to be humble, teaches me anyway. This isn't actually all about me. It isn't all about you. It isn't all about the human species. It's about all of us surviving on a planet which is utterly, utterly wondrous. And that comes in all shades and with all aspects. Who said it was going to be easy? Who said everything's lovely and easy? It isn't. Life isn't lovely and easy. Seeing the way the natural world operates, the predation, the prey, that the way the cycles of life can be utterly brutal and cold and, in our words, you know, violent. That's all part of it. And that's part of accepting a mystery which is beyond my understanding, but I'm very, very willing to accept it.
8: Have you ever in your work dealing with curlews been so close to the phenomenon of predation that you have either seen a bird seized by a fox or a crow, or seen the aftermath up close and personal to that aspect of nature?
9: Yeah, sure. And you can't work on curlews and not be close to it. If you get taken out to see nests, I've been out with the people working very closely with them, and they say, oh, there's a curlew nest over there. We'll creep up on it. The bird will fly away for a bit, but it will come back. Don't worry. And we just go up to see, and there is no adult bird there. There's just destroyed eggs in the nest with a few little blooded bodies, obviously an attack. And that's heartbreaking because you know that every egg is precious, every bird is precious. And you know that the fox is out there somewhere and you want it to stop. You do. You want to do anything to stop. But, you know, it's all above my pay grade in a way. All I can do is let the people who are there doing the work on the ground work out the best way to protect those creatures. But I can tell their story. That's my job. I can't do everybody's job. I can only do my job. And mine is to tell their story, bring the wonder back, connect people as much as I can to the natural world, and just give this message. We can all tell their stories and we can all work together to make a world much, much better than it is at the moment.
8: Earlier, you described the call, the song of the curlew, as sounding full of pathos and yearning. Emotion is, of course, not something that we can ever confidently say that a curlew is experiencing when it's vocalizing. That's us projecting our human experience onto another species. We do that all the time. But still, I can't keep from asking you, must the curlew song in the end be a mournful song, or can we hear some hope for their future in those notes?
9: If you let yourself think it will be mournful, if I let myself think I was going to lose this battle, I'm not sure where I'd go. I have to believe that the curlew song is a joyful one, that it has pathos in it, that it has a memory of toughness and loss and grief, but it also has threaded through it the sort of rising tones of hope as well. I have to believe that. Being defeatist is not an option. That's not what we're called to be. We're not called to be negative, cynical, or naysayers. I think that I'm here to be the opposite. And I think I'm here to find the good, to celebrate the good, and to find more good, however hard that is, and however increasingly hard it is to find at times. If we lost the curlew, nobody would die, nobody would lose their jobs, no one would get ill, the world would carry on, but it would be without a unique creature. If I look around the farmland of the UK and there are curlews there, I know that's what good looks like. I know that there are insects on the flowers, the soft and damp soils, the space, the right conditions in which they can breed, and there's the right areas in which they can spend the winter. So they indicate to me that the world is okay, you know, that we're doing something right. So they could disappear, and I doubt, and as is the case in many areas where they have disappeared, the world doesn't come to an end, but it's lesser. It's a lesser place because of that. So I'm never going to give in to it'll be a mournful song. I will never give in to that. And until the last curlew sings, I'll be singing with them.
8: Getting to know Mary Colwell has been a privilege and an honor. She is director of Curlew Action, which you ought to check out sometime online. She's a writer, a producer in TV and radio, and an influential conservationist. Her 500-mile walk across the breadth of the UK in 2016 helped elevate the plight of curlews, helped to elevate their profiles so that the public can care more about them. Her writings include the books Curlew Moon, John Muir, the Scotsman who saved America's wild places, Beak, Tooth, and Claw, and The Gathering Place, a winter pilgrimage through changing times. This episode of Constant Wonder was produced by me, Marcus Smith, with assistance from Tenery Taylor and Elaine Scott. Thanks for listening. Constant Wonder is a production of BYU Radio.

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9: BBC News with Emily Thomas. Ukraine says at least 15 people have been killed in a massive drone and missile attack by Russia. The Interior Ministry said the worst civilian damage was in Dnipro and Kharkiv in the east and in Kyiv, which was targeted by a barrage of strikes. Moscow said the attack was a response to what it called terrorist acts against targets in Russia. This woman runs a health clinic that was damaged in Kyiv.
10: I think Russia does not want to end the war. It continues to terrorize Ukraine, kill our people, and destroy our buildings and civilian infrastructure. This is a crime. It's truly a crime.
9: The head of the United Nations, Antonio Guterres, says the world must treat the new phase of the weather pattern El Niño as an urgent climate warning. The World Meteorological Organization says preparations are needed for a potentially strong El Niño event with an 80% chance of conditions developing in the next few months. The Israeli military has told people living in the southern Lebanese city of Nabatea to leave ahead of planned strikes. A spokesman accused Hezbollah of violating the ceasefire, which President Trump had announced on Monday. The partial truce has still appeared to keep Beirut out of the crosshairs of the Israeli military and lowered the number of Hezbollah strikes. Mr. Trump announced it after a call with the Israeli Prime Minister. Here's Yolande Nel.
11: This is a moment where the Israeli Prime Minister is coming under a lot of criticism from both within his coalition and also from opposition figures as well in Israeli politics for having been seen to give in to what President Trump was demanding yesterday. And the Axios news website has an account of this phone call, which the Israeli Prime Minister's office has not commented on, but it is basically saying that President Trump steamrolled the Israeli Prime Minister into changing his position in Lebanon in order to save those talks going on with Iran.
9: At least two people have been killed in protests against a US-backed Ebola quarantine centre near a military base in central Kenya. The BBC has learnt that the victims died from injuries after clashes with police in the town of Nanyuki on Monday. Demonstrators claim work on the 50-bed unit is continuing despite a High Court order suspending the project. The Kenyan president, William Ruto, has insisted the centre will be safe.
12: These facilities are meant to make sure that there is proper screening, and if there is any positive identification of people who have Ebola, then immediately they are isolated, they are treated, so that we avoid any spread of the disease.
9: You're listening to the latest world news from the BBC.
5: 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Stories bring us together, and the stories on the show will spark memories and thoughts that you can share with the people you love. And on today's episode of the Appleseed, the stories you hang on to, the ones you remember and share, are the things that help you understand the way your life is unfolding, and they can help other people understand too. Those stories provide for you a picture of yourself, that person who has experienced such good times and bad times, that person who has found solutions to all kinds of problems, overcome all kinds of challenges, a person that is like all your human brothers and sisters in some ways and totally unique in other ways. Now, remembering and sharing the tales that make up that amazing picture is what this first story is all about. The storyteller is Paul Strickland. And though the story is a made-up fable that takes place in the Big Fib Trailer Park cul-de-sac, the fictional place where a lot of Paul's stories take place, you'll hear some true things, too. Things you'll want to remember about the power that remembering and sharing stories can have in the life of a person or a family. Here's Paul with a tale called The Oneabouts, right here on the Appleseed.
13: Let's do a story about the power of stories then, shall we? When I was 23 years old was the first time I went down to visit my Aunt True and my Uncle False on my own without my parents in my own car. And for those of you who do not know, my Aunt True and Uncle False live in a trailer park called Big Fib Trailer Park Cul-de-Sac. It's a trailer park in the shape of a giant cul-de-sac in a town called Big Fib. And Big Fib is way down south of anywhere. I mean, it's down there off the coast of Factual. In fact, if you leave Factual and you head due south, you will pass Big Fib on your way to Bald-Faced. And obviously, if you get to Bald-Faced, then you have gone too far. So I went down there at 23 years old, and I was down there for 3 nights. And there are things in life that you know that you just do not know that you know until you know that you know them. Like, you knew it the whole time, you just didn't know that you already knew it, right? Like, y'all have never been to Big Fib, but here's something you already know about Big Fib. Big Fib, not known for its nightlife. I was down there at 23 years old, and on the third night, I was kind of bored out of my mind. And anytime you're bored, it's at least half your fault. But I was bored, and I said to Aunt True, I said, Aunt True, is there something that a young fella could go do on an evening in this town? And Aunt True said, oh, honey, yeah, you know what you could do? You could walk around the trailer park and see how many of the neighbors have motion sensor lights. 4. But when I got back from the evening's activity, Uncle False was standing there waiting on me. He said, hey, boy, listen here. You ain't true nice talking. Thought it was time for you to learn about the oneabouts. But they are in a box in the shed that is under my can change and my collection of back scratchers. I said, okay, we'll get to the can change in a second. I said, Uncle False, you have a collection of back scratchers. Uncle False said, yeah, about 200 or so. You know, they're less heavy to move than they are awkward. Aunt True said, is it more awkward to move it, honey, or that you still have it? Uncle False said, here's what happened, Paul. Aunt True and I were talking. I've been searching for the perfect back scratcher for years now. You understand? The perfect back scratcher. I'd go out, I'd buy everyone I would see. They're only a quarter, so I'd buy one, I'd bring it home, I'd try it out, you know? It wouldn't be quite right. And you know how I am? I just kind of leave them around the trailer. Well, you know how I am, honey. I have trouble sleeping. And whenever I'm not sleeping well, I like to walk around for my circulation. And let me tell you what you do not want to discover at 3 in the morning whenever you're half awake walking around your own trailer is 13 dozen little hands. Uncle False said, so she made me collect them all, put them in a box, put them in the shed, and then she suggested that I start scratching my back on the door frame, which I had never heard of before. Paul, would you? It was the back scratching I had always been searching for. Do you understand what that means, boy? It means that the Moby Dick of back scratchers came on my trailer pre-installed. I walked out to the shed, and I'm glad I did, because that box of back scratchers was awkward. I mean, it really was. It's long, has like duct tape on all eight corners, so when you move it off, it's shifting and moving. So it just feels like those back scratchers in there are all searching for the Moby Dick of backs. It's just awful. But I got that thing off of there, and then the next four boxes were really heavy. They were the canned change. And I mean, they were exceptionally heavy, so I set one down, and I pulled one of them out. And it's exactly what you think when I say canned change. It's a glass jar with American currency quarters in it, in water, pressure cook sealed. Canned change. And the one I pulled out had a date on it. It said October 1967. I said, "Aunt Drew, what is this about?" She said, "Oh, well, baby, you know how green beans or whatnot, they'll deteriorate over time if you don't can them. Well, the collective inflation rate from back in those times till now is sometimes up to 500%. I said, "Aunt Drew, is that really how that works?" She said, "Well, honey, turn around." And she flipped on a light. And in the back of the shed, up on clotheslines, clothespinned up, hundreds of dollar bills. Just hundreds of dollar bills in the back of the shed. I turned back around, Aunt Drew said, "That was from a jar that was marked September of 1961. Here's what happened. Your Uncle Fultz and I, we get a jar, and when we determine that every quarter in that jar is worth exactly $2 in today's money, we do the math, you understand? I do the math, right? Your Uncle Fultz moves his fingers around, but maybe at our age, exercise is exercise. So I do the math, and then we open that jar when we think every quarter in there is worth exactly $2, and we dump it out. And if we're right, when the modern air hits them quarters, pow, pow, they explode into two wet little dollar bills. I mean, it sounds like we're making popcorn out here, baby, but listen, we knew, your Uncle Fultz and I knew, if we were ever going to get to retire, we were going to have to get real creative. Well, we found the box of the whatabouts. And the whatabouts are just, you know, those old the analog photo albums that crackled whenever you open them? In the whatabouts, there are no photos. It's just index cards. And on each one of those index cards are the words, "the whatabout," and then the rest of the title of that story. And then some crossed out names, and hopefully a name that has not yet been crossed out. So, Aunt Drew asked me to pull one. And the first one I ever pulled, the first one about I ever pulled, it was the one about how Grandpa Joe lost all his money. And Aunt Drew said, "Oh, well, honey, in order to know about the one about how my Grandpa Joe lost all his money, you need to know about the city of Whelm." Now, do y'all know about the city of Whelm? It's a historical story. It's America's most recently organically formed city. Franklin Delano Roosevelt's New Deal. Construction was just booming everywhere. And there was this one construction crew that was building a road to ostensibly a place that people would want to go. But the foreman of this construction crew was one of these people that refuses to look at maps, refuses to ask for directions. So this construction crew ended up building this road 28 miles off course before the entire crew asked the foreman, did he know where they were going? And he admitted he did not, and the crew mutinied and murdered him. History is not always kind. They buried him in a shallow grave right at the point where that road ceased to exist, but they were a good crew, safety first. They erected a sign there that simply said, "Dead End." And to this day, people argue over whether or not irony was intended, but none of this the point. The point is that families in station wagons ended up following this accidental, unintended, nameless road to nowhere. So many families in so many station wagons took this unintended, nameless road to nowhere, got all the way to that dead end sign, realized they don't have enough gas to get back, so they just had to sadly build a house. And that is how the city of Welm came to be. And because of the way it was formed, it was instantly populated and instantly successful. Suburbs began to crop up immediately. North of Welm was overwhelm. South of Welm was underwhelm. West of Welm was not a pun. A lot of people prefer to live in not a pun, I have found. My Aunt True's Grandpa Joe and Grandma Inez and their 10-year-old boy, who would later grow up to be my Aunt True's daddy, they found themselves at this unintended nameless road to nowhere. Now, they had a map, friends. They had a map. But like a lot of families at that time, they were kind of hopeless feeling. They were feeling kind of desperate. And listen, when you've got a map that seems hopeless and desperate, a road that ain't on that map seems like a great idea. So they took that unintended nameless road to nowhere, and they ended up in Welm, where they started searching for housing just big enough for the three of them. But that is, of course, when Grandma Inez announced that she was pregnant. And Aunt True said, oh, and of course she was pregnant with twins. And so, as you know, they went ahead and moved up into Overwhelm. And the family had a common story back then. Everyone in the family was working multiple backbreaking jobs, desperately trying to make ends meet. I mean, the

0: Those prank relighting birthday candles started selling out by 11 o'clock in the morning at the market. People started ordering those artisanal hand-rolled prank relighting birthday candles from far, far away places. It didn't take long before Grandpa Joe got a bunch of investors together. They started a small factory over in Nottopun. And within 18 months, the family was out of debt, y'all. Within 2.5 years, they were financially stable. That is a thing almost no families could say at that time. It is a true success story. Until Aunt Drew said, "Oh, well, what happened, babies? One night, a September night, that candle factory in Nottopun caught fire. And the fire department put it all out, but then it just relit. And they put it out again, it just relit. And they put it out again, it just relit. I mean, you got to give it to Grandpa Joe. Them candles were good." And back then, insurance was not required for small businesses. They lost everything. Aunt Drew said, "Oh, honey, I mean, if that would have happened today, the way that building burnt down, we'd have been able to collect the insurance money 3.5 times. Who knows what would have happened had that candle factory burnt down? Not burnt down. Maybe I would have a little bit of money. Who knows? But Aunt Drew knows what's important. She told me, she said, "See, that's the thing, honey. I don't care that your uncle faults and I've had to get so creative in order to retire. It doesn't matter to me at all. What matters is that you are here, Paul, to share these stories, these the one-abouts, with your Uncle Faults and me. That's the thing about stories. When the light of a story goes out in one person, it almost always finds a way to relight in somebody else. And just like them quarters we were talking about earlier, stories are so much more valuable years from now than they are today. So, Paul, I want you to take that the one about that you have in your hand there. And under the crossed out name of my granddaddy, and the crossed out name of my daddy, and the crossed out name of my grandmama, I want you to write your name, Paul, under my name. Because that way, you'll be able to share this story with people too. But honey, do me a favor. Don't cross out my name just yet. I really hope I get to tell this story a few more times."
1: Paul Strickland with The Oneabouts, a parable of sorts about the power that sharing stories can have. I'm fond of saying that while not every story needs a moral, every story needs a reason. And I asked Paul to talk just a little bit about the reason for that story, to say something about what the story is for. And here's what he told me.
0: The fact is, people want to retell stories whenever they have a connection to it because they want to connect with other people, with themselves. The story is just the vehicle. That's what the Oneabouts is all about, is just being a vehicle so that people can connect to each other.
1: Paul Strickland talking about stories as vehicles for connection between people. It's the connection that's important, and sharing stories helps make and hold that connection. And there's a chance that after hearing Paul's story, you're thinking of a few one-about stories of your own. I know that's what's happened to me. And right now I'm thinking of the one about the walnut shell. And I'll tell you that story. But before I do, I gotta say that when it comes to building a family culture of telling stories together, I've always believed that important objects are a great trigger to get memories going. I know that sometimes if someone says, "Tell me a story," it's kind of easy to draw a blank. But if someone says, "Hey, tell me about that old baseball on your desk," or, "Hey, tell me about the first car you ever drove," or even, "Hey, when was this photo on the wall taken?" The baseball or the car or the photo can open a box of stories worth hearing. As for the walnut shell, here's the story. My grandmother, after a good long life, passed away. This was way back in the 1990s. And my grandfather was very old then, but he was still with us. And one day in the weeks after Grandma's passing, I went into my grandfather's bedroom to see him sitting on the edge of the bed and holding in his hand what

I at first thought was just a little round wooden ball, but it was actually a whole walnut shell, just the shell, no nut inside it. The two halves of the shell fit together perfectly like a little box. And I looked even more closely, and I saw that someone had drawn on the outside of the walnut shell with a black pen. They had drawn a little face, a wrinkly little walnut shell guy face. And I asked my grandpa to tell me about that walnut shell. And I didn't figure there was much of a story there, but I was wrong. The walnut shell he was holding in his hand was more than 60 years old. In those days, more than 60 years ago, he was falling in love with my grandmother and had prepared a gift of love for her, a beautiful ruby ring that he'd saved up and bought. And as a little joke, he had hollowed out a walnut shell and drawn a face on it and given her the ring inside that shell instead of using a regular ring box. Now, I knew the ring. Grandma had worn it until the day she died. And my grandpa wore one a lot like it. He was wearing it even as I was watching him holding that walnut shell. But hearing the story about the walnut shell brought into vivid focus for me, not the old man and the old woman that I knew so well, but the kids, those two kids who would become my grandparents, those two kids full of jokes and laughs and dreams for the future, kids who might get a kick out of a ring delivered in a walnut shell, and even some of the poetry of my grandpa's little joke. I imagined him saying with that gift, "Love me now, and love me when I'm old and small and wrinkled like this walnut shell." And I imagine my young grandmother, the girl I never knew in real life, laughing through happy tears. That little walnut shell wasn't empty at all, it turns out. The one about the walnut shell was really the one about Leland and Maxine Payne, my grandparents, and their lives together. And getting at that story was as simple as saying, "Hey, Grandpa, tell me about that walnut shell." Little objects can trigger big stories. Find a little object in your world that you'd like to know more about and ask, and watch the stories come to life. That's where Paul's story took me. Where did the story take you? And who will you take along?

0: It's such a pleasure to be with you on today's episode of The Appleseed. And it's time for another story. This one comes from Carolina Quiroga Stultz, a storyteller who lives in the United States now, but didn't always. And this is a story called A Biscuit Story. It's the one about how Carolina came to feel at home in a new place. Here's Carolina, recorded live before a terrific Appleseed studio audience.
1: On January the 6th, 2012, I arrived in the United States to do a master's in storytelling at East Tennessee State University in Johnson City, Tennessee. Why? Because the year before, I entered the crisis of the 30s. Yeah. My original plan was to go to Nepal, catch up with wisdom, flirt with my purpose, and eventually find a place I could call home. A friend of mine said, Carolina, estás loca. Now, there was nothing wrong with Cali, Colombia, the place where I am from. Cali is a beautiful, hot, diverse city, the capital of salsa and plastic surgery. Ruled by the Cali cartel during the 80s and 90s, also known as the Gentleman Cartel, if you watch Narcos, the series. So I grew up with the burden of being from a very dangerous place, single out at airports, and sometimes, you know, the usual question, are you carrying any drugs? Now, that first week when I was in college at ETSU, they gathered all the international students to welcome us and to let us know that we could be experiencing something called cultural shock. And I thought, that's never going to happen to me. I'm a Sagittarius. I mean, I'm the sign of adventure and freedom. Nope, I didn't fit in. The first 3 months, I was so sad that I just wanted to go back home. I almost purchased the ticket to go back home twice. But the first time, I met an Indian woman at the bus stop on campus, and she asked me, where are you from? Colombia. So you dance salsa? Yes. Oh, would you like to join me doing an Indian dance for the Multicultural Day? So random invitations like this is what kept me in school for the first year. And if you're wondering how the dance went, well, it was so much of a hit that people thought I was Indian for a whole year. Yeah. So among the things I struggled the most was the cold weather, because it represented the opposite of everything that was familiar and dear to me. I also struggled with the Tennessean accent because it's not the way Friends, the TV show, talks. And when you're an immigrant, you do watch those comedies to practice your English. But the long-lasting struggles that really, really affected me were pretty much the food and the stories told. Allow me to elaborate. I attended many festivals, storytelling festivals, and I noticed that there is a particular tale that the audience favor, and it is that talks about the good old days, when America was great, when folks were decent, life was simple, and they were all on the same page. These are stories that feel tense, invoked tender family moments, full of olfactory sensations. When freshly baked goods were pulled out of the oven, the audience would go, ah, and they would nod their heads in approval. These stories were like gospel, so I called them biscuit stories. As a foreign teller trying to share the beauty of my cultures, those biscuit stories resemble a bubble world, self-centered, and somehow holding onto a buttery past. And we eat a lot of grease in Colombia, but still. So I pushed harder. My entire repertoire became about Latin America. I even launched a podcast. Because when you experience pushback, you become an ambassador or a defender of your culture. And then I declared war on biscuits. And I refused to eat them. But I've been living in the South for 12 years, so it's been hard. Thankfully, my husband's generous belly took on the burden, you know, of eating them, just to avoid the question, oh, honey, you didn't like your biscuits. But please don't be upset. I know some people get patriotic with their food, but there's more to the story. The stereotypical Latina cooks. It's in her DNA. It's a skill passed from abuela to mamá to hija, the subtle art of being una buena ama de casa, a good housewife. Not me. My mother never taught me how to cook. Instead, she chased me out of the kitchen every time I pop in. Why? It remains a mystery. Was there some sort of sleeping beauty curse if I dared to touch a kitchen utensil before the age of 21? I don't know. And to aggravate my cooking orphan situation, both mis abuelas, my grandmothers, lived far away. So I did not grow up learning any traditional Colombian dishes from any mother figure. And guess what? I was not too sad about it. Because I'm terrible at following instructions. Like that one time when I added a whole cup of salt to a pasta pesto recipe. Mm-hmm. And to even it out, I added half a cup of sugar. It didn't work. But we ate it. And we spent the whole night dehydrated. Yep. But in every story, there's always an until. In 2022, my husband took a sabbatical year and we sold our home and we moved back to Johnson City, Tennessee to live with his brother and his grandmother. Doris is the most stylish 94-year-old lady. She wears makeup that makes her look in her 50s. That's a big accomplishment. Her house resembles a European castle. She's tall, fair, slim, despite her unyielding desire to eat biscuits from Bojangles once a week. Unfortunately, her health had been declining over the years, yet the several falls and trips to the ER did not affect her humor and grace. But it was just a matter of time for her family to announce that they were moving her to a retirement home. And the news came when my husband and I were relocating to North Carolina. Doris kept her cool, and she became more unyielding in her desire to cook. I understood that cooking meant much more to her than it meant to us. It reminded her of her good old days, of the numerous Thanksgivings, of her motherhood, of the strength she had to gather when her husband passed away, of when she had to become a businesswoman at the age of 50, and she did it for 30 years. Somehow, all those memories were in those pots, in those meals. So one day, with no warning, she began pulling out pots and pans out. My husband and his brother were away, so when I came into the kitchen, I reluctantly asked, "Do you need help?" Like the boss she had been, she began instructing me on what to do, and it was easy to follow because in between, she told me stories. And like many other times, she told me she loved me like I was one of her own. That night, the four of us came together for one last meal with her. And after chatting for a while, Doris noticed that I hadn't touched my biscuit. She asked, "Carolina, you didn't like your biscuit?" I said, "I'm full, Doris, but thank you, though," she insisted. Knowing that this was important to her, I took a bite, while my husband looked at me horrified, thinking I would choke. But I didn't. That biscuit was emotionally tasty, because for the first time, I had a fond memory of cooking with a grandma. And although this country welcomed me all right, I never felt rooted. I was always the immigrant, until that meal with my new family. And in the words of a friend, "Carolina, Johnson City was your Nepal." So I guess I finally have a biscuit story to tell. And the war, it's over. Thank you.
0: Carolina Quiroga Stultz with a tale called A Biscuit Story. After hearing Paul's story and Carolina's, what are some of the one-about thoughts you're having? What are the stories you work to remember and share about your own life or the life of your family? Is there an important object on your desk or on a bookshelf or a mantle or a windowsill somewhere in your world that can spark a memory that ought to be shared as a story? Thanks to Paul Strickland and Carolina Quiroga-Stoltz for their tales today. You've listened to their stories, and now it's your turn to share some of your own. The Appleseed is produced by me, Sam Payne, Wendy Folsom, and Brian Tanner. 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
7: That was an episode of the Appleseed Podcast recorded right here in the BYU Broadcasting Studio. It's a pleasure to have you with us for today's hour of storytelling, and it's not over yet. Our next story is called The Wood Maiden. It's told for you by Stephanie Beneteau.

There once was a little girl named Petushka who lived with her mother in a tumble-down cottage beside a wood. Her father had died when she was just a baby, and she and her mother were very poor. All they owned were two goats who gave them milk and cheese. By the time Petushka was 5 years old, she had to help her mother by spinning flax into thread, which they sold at market on Saturdays. Petushka's life was hard, and her mother was often worried and harsh with her. There was no time for playing and no toys to play with. But Petushka was a merry little girl, and she found joy in every little thing, despite their great poverty. Every morning, Petushka's mother would pack a piece of bread in a basket, along with a spindle and some flax. Then, Petushka would walk the goats along the little path that led to the clearing in the forest. There, the grass was especially sweet and luscious, and Petushka would let the goats graze while she spun the flax into thread, humming and singing as she worked. She would work hard all morning. At noon, when the sun was high overhead, she would eat her bread. Then she would stand up and bow to her goats. "Ladies," she would say, "now I will dance." For there was one thing Petushka loved more than anything, and it was dancing. She would jump and spin around the clearing, laughing out loud at the joy of it. Sometimes she dressed herself in leaves and flowers, pretending she was a lady at a ball, and the goats were her servants. But always, when she was finished playing, she would sit down again to her spinning and work until sunset, and her mother never had cause to complain that the work was not done. One day, just as Petushka was finishing her piece of bread, she heard a voice. "Do you like to dance, then, child?" Looking up, she saw a most beautiful lady standing before her. She had long golden hair to her waist. She was wearing a white dress, fine as a spider web, and she had a garland of flowers on her head. Petushka was frightened. She squeezed her eyes tightly shut, but when she opened them, the lady was still there, smiling so sweetly that Petushka forgot to be scared. "Oh, yes," she said, "I love to dance more than anything in the world." "Then dance with me, little one," said the lady. So Petushka stood up, and all at once the lady clapped, and she heard the most beautiful music coming from the trees. The two danced and danced, and never had Petushka felt so light. It seemed she was floating on air, spinning and laughing through the clearing. They danced all afternoon, yet Petushka did not feel tired. All at once, the music stopped, and the lady disappeared as quickly as she had come. Petushka saw the sun was setting. She looked down at the grass where her spinning lay unfinished. "Oh, how cross Mother will be," she whispered. She picked up her basket and walked quietly home, herding the goats in front of her. When she got home, she hid her unspun flax under her bed, thinking she would make up tomorrow for what she had not finished today. Her mother was tired and did not ask for the thread, and Petushka went to bed determined to work very hard the next day. The next morning, she ran to the wood and worked hard all morning. "I will not have lunch today," she thought, as the sun rose high in the sky. But just then, there was the beautiful lady before her again. "Will you dance, child?" "Oh, forgive me, lady, but I must not dance today, for I have to make up for the spinning I didn't do yesterday, or my mother will be cross." "Come now, child, the spinning will get done somehow," said the lady. And she smiled and held out her hand. "Oh, surely it won't matter if I just dance a bit," thought Petushka. So she stood up, and the lady pulled her into the middle of the clearing and clapped her hands. And the music was even sweeter than the day before. Petushka twirled around the clearing, laughing and breathless, until all of a sudden, the music stopped. The lady disappeared, and Petushka saw that the sun was setting in the west. "Oh, no," she cried as she saw her unfinished spinning.
Oh, Mother will never forgive me. She won't. She won't. I've been so bad. She gathered up her things and walked sadly home, and even her goats wondered why their mistress did not sing as she usually did. Her mother was in the kitchen, so Batushka hid the unspun flax in the barn with the goats. She offered to help bring in the wood, and her mother was too tired to ask for the thread. The next morning, Batushka rose even earlier than usual. She walked quickly to the wood and spun all morning. But when the sun was high in the sky, there was the lady before her again. "Will you dance, child?" she asked in her sweet voice. "No, lady, I must not dance," cried Batushka. "For 2 days I have not spun, and tomorrow is market day. If I have no thread to sell, we will have nothing to eat. I must not dance." "Child, I will help you with your spinning if you just dance with me a little," said the lady. And Batushka, who so loved to dance well, she felt her feet begin to tap, and she slowly stood up, and before she knew it, she was dancing around and around the clearing, her hair flying out behind her, her eyes shining, laughing and singing as she went. All afternoon she danced, and never, never had she felt so light and happy. But all of a sudden, she saw the sun was about to set, and she stopped and she cried out, "Oh no, I've done it again, and we will have nothing to sell at market, and we will starve," and she started to cry. "Give me your basket, child," said the lady. "I will give you something that will make up for the unspun thread." And she took Batushka's basket and disappeared into the wood. Soon she was back. "Take this," she said, giving Batushka the covered basket. "But remember, do not lift the lid until you are home. Do not lift the lid until you are home." And as she spoke, she disappeared. Batushka began walking home, but the basket was light, so light. What could possibly be inside? Batushka thought she should look before she showed it to her mother, so she took a teeny little peek. And you can imagine how she felt when she saw the basket was filled with leaves, old, dry leaves. "Oh," she cried in a rage, "I am such a fool." And she threw the basket angrily on the ground, spilling half the leaves on the path. She started running home, but then thought her mother would be even more upset if she came home without the basket. So she went back to get it. "Whatever is the matter?" asked her mother in surprise when Batushka stormed into the house, her hair a mess and tears running down her cheeks. And Batushka told her everything, all about the beautiful lady and the dancing and how she had not done her spinning. But to her surprise, her mother was not angry. "Why, child," she said excitedly, "that must be a wood maiden you danced with. They come out to dance every day at noon. Lucky you're not a little boy, because they sometimes dance little boys to death. But they have a fondness for girls and often give them rich gifts. Did she not give you anything?" "Just a basket full of old leaves," said Batushka, "and I threw half of them away." But her mother said, "Perhaps there is something hidden underneath the leaves." And she opened the basket and let out a little scream. For lo and behold, the leaves had all turned to gold. Batushka ran back down the path to get the other leaves she'd thrown away. But there they were, just old dry leaves on the path. Still, there were enough gold leaves that Batushka's mother bought a small farm with 2 cows and some sheep, and they had plenty of food, and Batushka never had to spin again. Her mother made her a beautiful dress of white cloth, fine as a spider web, decorated with green ribbons. And sometimes she let Batushka wear the dress to go back to the clearing, where Batushka would put flowers in her hair and dance all afternoon. Batushka looked and looked for the wood maiden. Sometimes she thought she would trade her pretty dress and the cows too if she could just dance with the wood maiden one more time. But though she lived to be very old, she never did see the wood maiden.

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4: Stephanie Beneteau with a story called The Wood Maiden. And we've got another story coming. This one's called Bit by Bit by Steve Stanfield. And this tale is one about loving the simple things, even loving them right to pieces. 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
5: I am a storyteller, which means that I tell stories, all kinds of stories, serious stories and funny stories, cloudy stories and sunny stories. And right now, I'm going to tell you a story about an old friend of mine who I've never met, but who I know quite well. His name is Zundel, and he lives across many seas in a village neither you nor I have ever been to. Zundel is a tailor, a poor tailor. He earns his daily bread by sewing and stitching, mending and fixing coats and caps and dresses and wraps for the likes of you and me. Zundel once had a long winter coat. He wore it in the morning and he wore it at night. He wore it so much that bit by bit he wore it out. Zundel continued to sew and stitch and mend and fix until, bit by bit, he saved enough pennies to buy himself a beautiful piece of cloth. The cloth had red threads and gold threads, blue threads and green threads, and from that cloth, Zundel the tailor made himself another long winter coat. How Zundel loved that coat! He wore it in the morning, and he wore it at night. He wore it, and wore it, and wore it, and wore it, until, bit by bit, he wore it out. Of course, he was sad, but when he looked, he saw there was enough of that beautiful cloth, with the red threads, and the gold threads, the blue threads, and the green threads, to make himself a jacket. How Zundel loved that jacket! He wore it in the morning, and he wore it at night. He wore it, and wore it, and wore it, and wore it, until, bit by bit, he wore it out. Zundel was even sadder this time, but when he looked, he saw there was enough of that beautiful cloth with the red threads and the gold threads, the blue threads and the green threads to make himself a vest. How Zundel loved that vest! He wore it in the morning and he wore it at night. He wore it and wore it and wore it and wore it until, bit by bit, he wore it out. Our poor tailor almost cried. He was sure there couldn't be anything left. But when he looked, he saw there was still enough of that beautiful cloth with the red threads and the gold threads, the blue threads and the green threads to make himself a cap. Huizenga loved that cap. He wore it in the morning, and he wore it at night. He wore it, and wore it, and wore it, and wore it, until, bit by bit, he wore it out. Zundel did cry this time. He was absolutely sure there couldn't be anything left, but when he looked, he saw there was still enough of that beautiful cloth with the red threads and the gold threads, the blue threads and the green threads to make himself a pocket. Huizenga loved that pocket. He wore it in the morning and he wore it at night. He wore it and wore it and wore it and wore it until bit by bit he wore it out. Through his tears, Zundel the tailor held his breath. Surely there could be nothing left, but when he looked, he saw there was just barely enough of that beautiful cloth with the red threads and the gold threads, the blue threads and the green threads to make himself a button. Huizenga loved that button. He loved it more than his coat. He loved it more than his jacket. He loved it more than his vest. He loved it more than his cap. He loved it more than his pocket. He loved it so much that he wore it in the morning and he wore it at night. He wore it and wore it and wore it and wore it until bit by bit he wore it out. Zundel was absolutely, completely, 100% certain there could be nothing left. And when he looked, he saw he was right. There was nothing left. But when I looked, I saw there was still just enough of that beautiful cloth with the red threads and the gold threads, the blue threads and the green threads, for me to begin this story all over again. I am a storyteller.
0: That was Bit by Bit by Steve Stanfield, but don't go yet. There's one final tale to end our time together. It's called Bell of the Ball, told by the great cowboy poet Waddy Mitchell. Waddy brings us a nostalgic story poem with a sweet spin, and you won't want to miss a word. Here's Waddy Mitchell.
1: Well, I drove her all right to the shindig that night. Of course, I said it was just for the ride, but... well, it probably bought me some dances, I thought, as I walked with her proudly inside. I paid her way in, we got her hand stamped, and then I was ready to go shake a leg, but we were met by some guys with stars in their eyes before I'd hung my hat on a peg. One asked, "May I, ma'am?" She offered her hand. So I waved as they went off to dance, and though she'd gone off with him, I still thought with a grin, "Won't be long now till I get my chance." By the wall were some chairs, so I took a seat there, and I marveled as she two-stepped around. Her blonde hair would flow as she danced to and fro, her feet barely touching the ground. An hour slipped by. I had no chance to try. It seemed hopefuls were lined to the door, but every once in a while she'd flash me a smile as she waltzed past me out on the floor. I was just going to go ask when Miss Tucker come past, all 5 foot and built somewhat round. She insisted one whirl, and I'll tell you, that girl pert near flung me plumb out of town. I'd barely recouped when Granny Colberry swooped me up for a Varsuvienne. Then a shottish with Trish, who was once quite a dish. But all things up someday fall down. It was becoming apparent that with her full card, I daren't even dream of a dance with her besides. Why would she want to waste time with me when I was just one night chauffeur? So except for one trip to the truck for a nip, I demoted myself to Wallflower. I watched two flasks abused and one fight defused. Miss Tucker made cowpunchers cower. Seemed I'd sat there for days. Though I tried different ways, I couldn't get close to her at all. I don't know what I expect. I guess that's what you get when you come with the bell of the ball. Wished I'd stayed at the ranch when the band yelled, "Last dance!" When I turned to see standing right there by a whole herd of men doing their best to crowd in was that gal with the pretty blonde hair. She winked me her charm, took hold to my arm. All them fellers were sure looking sad when she said through the noise, "I'm real sorry, boys, but the last dance, I saved for my dad."
0: That was Bell of the Ball by Waddy Mitchell. And it's been wonderful to share these stories with you. 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
13: BBC News with Emily Thomas. The Secretary General of the United Nations, Antonio Guterres, says the world must treat the new phase of the weather pattern El Niño as an urgent climate warning. The World Meteorological Organization says preparations are needed for a potentially strong El Niño event with an 80% chance of conditions developing in the next few months. The weather pattern could cause extreme weather around the world. Mr. Guterres gave this warning in a video message.
14: El Niño conditions will pour fuel on the fire of a warming world. Impacts will hit even harder, travel even further, and cross borders with devastating speed. The only effective response is climate action equal to the crisis, ending the addiction to fossil fuels, accelerating the shift to renewables, protecting the most vulnerable, and delivering early warning systems for all.
13: The number of Ukrainians killed in a massive drone and missile attack by Russia has risen to at least 18, including two children. Dozens were injured across Ukraine as the overnight strikes hit apartment blocks in Dnipro and Kyiv, from where Vitaly Shevchenko reports.
15: People in Ukraine have been waiting for a heavy night of strikes like this to happen. Indeed, Russia warned them a week ago. As the sirens blasted in the early hours, many headed to the shelters. We were two floors underground and still felt the impact of the missiles hitting nearby. And when people emerged, some found their neighborhoods destroyed, windows smashed, cars burnt out, and the smell of smoke in the air. Russia says this isn't the end. Moscow has promised to ramp up their attacks on cities across Ukraine.
13: The Israeli military has told people who live in the southern Lebanese city of Nabatea to leave ahead of planned strikes. A spokesman accused Hezbollah of violating a ceasefire. On Monday, President Trump announced a new partial truce between Israel and Hezbollah. Two people have died in the central Kenyan town of Nanyuki during protests against plans to establish a US-backed Ebola isolation centre near a military base. Police told the Reuters news agency they were not aware of any deaths. Thomas Mukwana is outside the hospital in Nanyuki.
16: One apparently died, according to reports, at the emergency section of that hospital. But we've seen both bodies, and both appear to have bullet wounds. A local protest organizer has confirmed to us that the man that was brought at the emergency section was shot at a settlement nearby called Baraka Estate. And Good Samaritans drove him quickly to this hospital, but he tragically passed away, and his family has been informed. But the police have not confirmed any of this to the media yet, but we will be getting in touch with them. Police officers are all over the town on every intersection of roads, and they've been deployed in droves in this town to try and avoid protests from happening today.
13: This is the World News from the BBC.
17: And then there's a prophetic statement that is mentioned. Actually, I begin to love him on a special love that's even deeper, a deeper love, when he does extra acts. And then I become the eyes in which he sees, the hands in which he moves, and the feet in which he walks.
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9: On In Good Faith, it's our privilege to hear stories and accounts from believers told in their own words. Our hope is to listen with an open heart, celebrating the power of faith and belief and what those stories mean to the ones who tell them. Several weeks ago, we spoke with Amin Eshaker and Jesse Maroney with Link Outside, a Muslim prison ministry based in Anaheim, California, as part of a larger episode on the importance of charitable works and service in religious communities. We wanted to share with you more from their interview because we find their work and their stories inspiring. Here on In Good Faith. I'm speaking In Good Faith today with Amin Eshaker and Jesse Maroney, who are part of an organization called Link Outside, which works with folks who are in prisons and then also works with them as they come out. Just a little bit of background. Amin graduated from the University of California, Los Angeles, with a degree in history and political science. He worked nearly 10 years at a Fortune 500 utility company as a senior analyst. And while working, he has also pursued Islamic studies as well as Arabic at the California Islamic University and various other institutions, and he helped build Link Outside's one-of-a-kind inmate program and services using those skills. We'll talk more about that program in just a minute. Jesse Maroney accepted Islam while serving an 8-year sentence in prison, and on release continued his Islamic studies and became a public speaker in Connecticut, where he's from. In his current role at Link Outside, he's responsible for promoting Islamic spiritual practices for inmates, and he conducts weekly classes at California State Prison in Los Angeles County, California Institute for Women, where he teaches Islamic studies and spirituality practices. Gentlemen, thank you. Amin, Jesse, thank you both for speaking with me today.
19: Thank you, Steve. It's a pleasure to be here.
20: No problem, Steve.
9: Amin, will you tell me a brief overview of what Link Outside is?
19: Link Outside, in some ways, is similar to other prison ministries. Obviously, we're coming from an Islamic perspective, but essentially, we are trying to be a one-stop shop for basically anybody who's impacted by the incarceration system and is seeking to further their Islamic foundation and understanding. So some of the things that we offer are in-person prison visits. And for those that we can't see in person, we have a large variety of services that reaches almost 40 states, impacting thousands of people across the country. So those include mail correspondence, book donations, religious studies, correspondence courses. And for those who are re-entering society, we provide support to help during that transition time. And doing it from an Islamic perspective, but we do have folks from different backgrounds as well.
20: Did you grow up in a family that focused a lot on Islam?
19: I think Islam definitely played a role. I wouldn't say it was most critical or important thing, but it was definitely there. It was definitely something that we understood was part of our identity. As a first-generation immigrant family, coming to America, leaving everything behind, your primary focus is really just making it, so to speak. So Islam was something that was always there in the background, and it was just kind of like a point in everyone's life where you actually have to make that conscious decision, you know, is this something that I want to actually take serious or not? And so that was kind of how it was for me. And, you know, growing up in the 90s as a first or second generation Muslim American, both pre and post 9/11. So I've experienced both. Very difficult to kind of find your space in society and had issues with identifying. But one of the things that actually attracted me and I felt a sense of belonging was through the urban culture, specifically because in many parts of the country, Islam was actually growing amongst indigenous Americans, primarily people of color. And so it started to become even common to hear Islam being spoken about with certain athletes or certain musicians and artists. So that for me was something that I found inspiring, especially some of them who became Muslim in prison. And I discovered that Islam was practiced in prison. And I said, wow, like I was impressed because I felt their faith was stronger than mine. As I developed and I felt like, you know, God calls us at different times when the time is right, you know, and I felt like my calling came a few years later after that, when I started actually getting more serious about my faith. And then it just so happened that God brought somebody that actually is connected with Jesse in front of me, who introduced me to the whole idea of volunteering in prison, which I didn't know you can even do. And that's kind of how we started Link Outside, and I met Jesse through that, and it's kind of been an amazing ride since.
20: What is it about Islam that motivates you to do this outreach?
19: One of the biggest influences for me is, first and foremost, the life of the Prophet Muhammad, peace be upon him, the Prophet of Islam. And one of the things that really stood out to me is that the people who were really on the forefront of the faith, who were, I guess you say, the torch bearers, you know, kind of like what the disciples were really some of the most downtrodden and economically deprived, and sometimes even folks who are discriminated against due to maybe their skin color or their lack of tribal affiliation. And those were actually the people who were on the forefront of bringing about the beauty of Islam. And in a modern day example, the life of Malcolm X, or also known as Elhaj Malik Shabazz, his life too was very transformative. And after he was incarcerated, left prison to join the Nation of Islam, he also had a divine spiritual awakening when he was making the pilgrimage, which is called the Hajj in Mecca. And he saw that, in fact, people of all colors and all nationalities and all socioeconomic backgrounds were together worshiping God, were helping one another. Somebody was hungry, they'd make them food, you know, give them a place to sleep, which is something that woke him up. And he realized that when he came back, first he left the Nation of Islam, and then he started to actually promote Orthodox or mainstream Islam. And he said something really profound. He said, what America needs is Islam, because Islam is something that can actually break down racism, that can actually break down all the issues in society that was at the time. And even to today's life, we still see that still a lot of racial inequalities and socioeconomic inequalities in this country. So he was saying, if America just learned about Islam and knew about Islam and implemented its teachings, it can actually be the solution to a lot of society's problems. And you also see some of the people who Malcolm X included, himself and others that were following him, were from these inner cities, very deprived areas of the country. And yet these were the people who became kind of the torchbearers. I like to look at that as an example, because I feel like there's a lot of value in investing in that segment of the population. And they also, I believe, have the solution to a lot of society's problems. And so I feel like this program also, in addition to, you know, promoting belief in God and helping people in their faith, I think it also, our faith is a faith of promoting social justice, a faith of solving issues of society, making society a just place. And so I feel like we're actually being able to do that as an extension of our work. And so for me, that's something that's very, very inspiring, to try and kind of follow in those big footsteps, you know, through our work, hopefully.
20: Jesse, I wonder if I could ask you how you became attached to Islam. How did you first learn about it when you were serving time?
17: Unfortunately, you know, I made a lot of sporadic and irrational decisions as a youth that landed me to serve actually a 10-year prison sentence overall during the course of my early adulthood. Ultimately, what had happened is I started to kind of like come to this conclusion and look at myself when I was first initially incarcerated and start to see that I had some huge deficiencies with inside of myself and I really wanted to change. And so I started taking Ohio University courses. And in the morning, I would see, you know, especially when you're in a prison environment, there's select individuals that you see that are really striving sometimes to really change. You see this actual great movement within them. And most of them get up early in the morning. You'll see the early birds are the ones who are getting the worm. They're either reading, they're working out. And so that was kind of my time to go out there and do a little workout and then study. And ultimately what started to happen, I started to see that the Muslims were up at the same time. They were usually up in early in the morning. They were like reciting Arabic or they were going over something really deep, not just so superficial. So what intrigued me a lot ultimately was not only that just the simplicity of the belief system, but also too that there was actually active action that had to go behind it. There was actually prayer that had to be done. There was a character that needed to be embodied to not only see our belief, but also to really experience God through our morality to other human beings. And so I saw this and, you know, I articulate it well now, but that was just the feeling at that time. Not only that, I seen individuals who couldn't read at one point actually become interested in reading. I saw individuals who probably, you know, had murdered people that they wouldn't even want to harm a fly anymore. So I saw this drastic change. And not only that, they were able to like speak Arabic, some of them. And I was like, wow, how did this happen? And I said, hold on, something's really going on here.
20: You call the organization Link Outside. And I wonder, could you just walk me through maybe an example of someone that you work with inside and then as they come out when they're released?
19: Yeah, you know, I have a perfect example. We'll call him Abdul Wali. And so this is a person that we met during our prison visits. There's a local county jail here. So we visited him several times, maybe several months. And then he ended up getting a 6-year sentence. So now he's shipped upstate or to a facility that we can't, you know, easily get to. So continue to write to us. And so we, over the course of the next 6 years, through our correspondence and classes and books that we were offering him, he definitely matured in him, not only in terms of his personality, but also in his spiritual or religious understanding. And so he just actually got released about maybe 3 months ago. And because his hometown is not too far from where we're based out of, so we've been keeping in touch. So when he got released, he called. So literally, I'm with my wife and daughter hanging out at the beach. So on the way home, I stop by, pick him up. You know, we go out. It's just like that, you know. And so, but it's an investment that you're giving somebody.
20: I mean, I'm wondering, you started to feel sort of a call to activism. At what point did you feel like, I actually have to have an organization, we can make this bigger?
19: I have to credit that foremost to my parents, who were very organized and methodical with whatever they did. You know, even if it was creating a social group, my dad would be the first ones to like decide to create a preamble and bylaws. So I definitely had that in me. And then being around individuals in my company, and when you work for a big corporation that's one of the leaders in the utility industry and energy industry, you know, everything that they do is, in terms of professionalism, is a whole

0: and his soon-to-be wife was living in Connecticut at the time. So he says, look, I'm going to be leaving California. And he's the person who was leading this initiative. So I just said, hey, what's going to happen to the program? Because I was enjoying it, you know, finding the value not only in what we're offering, but even personally, just the experience leaves so much with you. So I just offered, hey, let me just continue it. And so I asked him, hey, so where are your instructions? Where are your procedures? And he's like, I don't have any. So I literally just grabbed a laptop and, you know, an hour, I just tried to flesh it all out. It wasn't really like a plan, like, okay, I'm going to create this organization. We're going to get our 501c3. We're going to get a website. We're going to call it this. I was just thinking, how can I continue the program? And it's kind of like an organic process. So then I got the prison visits going. And then we realized that there was a lot of mail that a lot of Islamic centers were getting from people in prison, but nobody was really responding to them. So we just said, hey, you know what? Let's add that to our plate too. And then it got to the point where there were so many things that we were adding to the plate that I felt to really be effective, you know, you have to start taking it to the next level. And so I had a lot of great mentors, both within our community and in my professional world, that kind of gave me those ideas. And so, you know, we have a system now, and actually we were just talking about it yesterday. We just put together for the first time an operations manual that if, you know, God forbid something happens to either one of us, we now actually have everything lined out that someone could just come in and literally continue to keep the engine running. So I like to think of it like, I wouldn't want this to go down with me if I decide to retire or whatever, something happens to us one day. That's really the big motivation, is let's just find a way to keep this going and make it more impactful.
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3: Go find a stream, a forest, a cliff, a canyon, a meadow, beach. Just be there, present. No obligation, no pressure, no ticking clock. As perfect as that may sound, few of us permit ourselves the chance. We're modern, busy, and connected. Jared Anderson found that his mental health utterly depends on wonder and whimsy in the presence of nature. He speaks about it from the heart on the latest episode of the Constant Wonder podcast.
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4: I think we tend to think that feeling challenged is always a negative thing. 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We can end up in a place that truly is exhilarating. The clarity of having recognized this is something I never considered before. It challenged me. And now I'm more clear about my own views and therefore more confident. That is what I hope listeners experience when they come to Top of Mind.
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5: You know, I read a little bit in the Los Angeles Times about this program, and one of the folks who was part of this says, we wanted someone to hear us to recognize our humanity and our spirituality, which it sounds like you're doing, and that idea that they're part of a community when they are released. And Jesse, I wonder if I could ask you, how was that transition for you from being inside to coming outside?
6: It was kind of tough. One of the reasons why was because, number one, I accepted Islam when I was in prison, so I don't know what actually, you know, Islam outside of a prison facility kind of looks like. You know, this is my first experience to a mosque,
5: right?
6: First time with, you know, individuals overall who were immigrants that I had never seen before, because my bubble of life was basically the African-American community and white community. That was pretty much it. And maybe a sprinkle of Dominican and Cuban that were in my area. But I never had interacted with Pakistanis, Bangladeshis, Arabs. Never have interacted with them. It was quite, I would say, frightening at some level, you know. And also, too, I came with a stigma on me because I had a big bracelet around my ankle that monitored me. Mm. And so that was pretty, you know, apparent when I walked into the mosque and many questions were actually asked. And then also, too, there was this thing, okay, this guy that came from prison and now he's converted to Islam. And it was a very interesting thing because, you know, I was invited to some people's houses a couple of times and, you know, something had come up missing within the house. And then later they found it, but they first blamed me. But also, too, overall, what I would say is that after people established that I wasn't like a direct threat and they kind of got over some of the stigma that's usually put on people who were previously incarcerated, it was actually a lot of love and comfort. And then what started to actually happen, they had seen that I had actually sat down and studied something that I actually knew a little bit more than what they actually initially thought. And then after a while, especially in the Connecticut area first, I started to actually teach the children.

0: about Islam in the community. And they actually felt safe with me actually teaching their children because I could understand certain things, you know, what their kids are going through. Some of them are smoking marijuana now. Some of them are thinking about girls or boys and things of this nature. And I kind of know the culture to kind of give them some understanding what's happening when they begin to actually interact in these different, you know, in school. So it was a very interesting situation. It was like I became like part of this melting pot of like these different cultures and everything, and getting to understand everything and eating different types of foods and different types of attitudes, you know, because certain cultures, they talk very loud, some don't. And it was this very interesting process of kind of just gelling with the community and then bringing my own unique value to the community that they hadn't seen before.
1: I'm putting myself in your place thinking this would be quite a moment to go back to prison to teach or to connect with people. I don't know. How did that feel? Tell me the story of when you first went back to do that.
0: So the first time that I went back to prison was actually in Connecticut. I had gotten asked by a local individual. They said, could somebody come and actually give the Eid, or this special day in Islam, celebration day, speech and prayer? You know, I was very excited, right? Because this is actually something that I had asked for when I was inside prison praying to God. Mm-hmm. I was asking basically, can I be a service? Can I help out? Can I come back into these places and really show the light of Islam? And so it was very exciting. But then also, too, there was a lot of trauma that still had been buried within me. So I start hearing the chains. I start hearing the doors clack. I start hearing the guards yell. I start seeing they all wear one color and it looks all kind of just like this, you know, like people are just humanly warehoused. Yeah. So you start feeling this again. You start feeling some of these pressures and these experiences and these negative experiences that you had, and you have to kind of like begin to override them. But it was almost like just walking back, like I was actually nervous about going back to prison. And so it was a lot, and I could really feel and empathize with the guys. But then I also, too, had to start making this clear distinction that, you know, I am not incarcerated anymore as I began to actually do this a little bit more. And so that was a wake up call. It was a huge wake up call for me.
1: But as you've done that, it seems like that would be very satisfying that you can help people connect to a community and to learn.
0: Many times when you're incarcerated, a lot of times you feel like you're left on this own island, especially when it comes to the Muslim community. We're already a minority in this country. Anyways, I was on a prison visit where an individual, he did almost about 30 years in prison. And he mentioned that through his 30 years of incarceration, there was only just a handful of Muslims that actually came to reach out. And that this was like a huge breath of fresh air, especially when not only did I bring myself, but I brought other community members, I brought women so that they could get introduced to these different people to understand what they're kind of getting into once they reach into society. It's been such an amazing gift from God to be able to be that bridge. But there's only so much that you possibly can do. And so you try to give them the best tools so that they can ultimately, you know, try to take on the challenge themselves. And that's kind of like where that's the most hurtful part, that I can't help them through the whole process all the time. But ultimately, not helping them through the whole process is going to actually make them stronger.
1: Amin, I was going to ask, this is really trying to see people who are in prison as human beings, as people. And my limited times that I've been to different events at prisons, both for religious services or otherwise to visit, the first thing I noticed is, oh, we are all just one choice away from being in the same situation. Did you have to learn to see inmates as people?
2: Anytime you're going into a prison environment, there's always going to be a learning process involved. Part of it was being in tune with a lot of the issues going on in the urban community. A lot of that kind of helped break the ice, but you're still going to have a lot of the stereotypes from popular culture and media of what prison life is like. You know, you have this image of a very violent place where there's a lot of tension in the air and conflict arising, and you find out it's quite the opposite. In that, in fact, sometimes I feel more tranquility there than I do on the outside. So the individuals you see there, their character, the prophetic manifestation of the beliefs that they're practicing and the brotherhood, a sisterhood they have between each other, just how they carry themselves. I've rarely seen that type of character on the outside world. And I've traveled to many different countries, been on pilgrimages, and I've never seen it to that extent. So there is something absolutely special, and it's one of those things you just got to go and see it to find out.
1: So how has this changed you
2: I really kind of had a big perspective change. And I think a lot of ministry within our faith group is you know, very heavily emphasizing on proselytization, right? You know, obviously, you know, spreading the message of God's word and revelation is something noble, but if that becomes a very one-dimensional approach, then I think you really, you know, you can be doing more damage than you can good. And so what I learned over time is that what we're really there is just showing that the community hasn't forgotten them. And you start realizing on a deeper level, okay, well, this person is dealing with some kind of trauma. This person is dealing with past relationships that have, you know, impacted their life, and maybe they have some kind of hardship waiting for them at home. You start actually looking at it more like on a human to human basis, and you start learning things about yourself. I'm looking at it in a very one-dimensional way. I need to start learning more about the background, the past histories, trauma, the different neighborhoods that these individuals are coming from, to really maximize the amount of good that you have. And again, you know, a lot of the stuff you can't read in a book. You can't go and watch a YouTube video and figure this out. You really just have to go in and maybe spend years of, you know, talking to people and finding out what works, what doesn't work.
0: A lot of times, I think kind of like what Amin mentioned, you know, that you're actually going in there when you come in a one-dimensional mindset that you're helping. You're kind of blocking off that you're actually going to learn from people who have kind of experienced some of the deepest levels of their own of human existence, meaning like themselves. And that not only with inside of themselves did they find something really amazing many, many times, because they have to deal with continuous, you know, fighting of depression or certain lowly thoughts. And they begin to develop this beautiful resistance and this optimism that sometimes, until somebody actually brings it, says, wow, look at it, really how beautiful you are, and look how much power you have. They don't really see it. I guess Amin probably can attest to this, that these people have tremendously changed our lives. Even me, and I was previously incarcerated, just by continuous interaction with them, has not only enriched our understanding of our belief, but has made our belief actually experiential, meaning that we have experiential knowledge of it. It's not just theoretical.
1: And this is maybe a personal question, but do you feel God's approval in what you do? Do you sense that?
2: So, you know, Jesse and I always talk about that, and it's one of those things where you may not be able to know 100%, but there's certain signs that God sends sometimes to show you something or teach you a lesson. And we started off as this kind of a ragtag mom and pop operation. You know, God put so many people together in our lives, including meeting Jesse, meeting people in different positions across the country, philanthropists, different contracts and grants. And we're just thinking about it like, wow, like, look how God has put all of these things together for us, you know, and things that we couldn't even ourselves, if we wanted to plan this out, we have no way of being able to do that. So for me, that's something that I feel assured about, that, well, there's something going on here. There's something special going on here. And I just hope that we could continue to be sincere in our work and we can continue to get God's approval.
1: You've been listening to In Good Faith. I'm Stephen Cap Perry. In Good Faith, we'll be back in a moment.

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1: Hey, it's Lisa from BYU Radio's The Lisa Show. 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Recently, I got to talk with one of the creators of this campaign, Kurt Dahl. We chatted about his work, as well as what has helped him find the good and God in this world. Here's a sneak peek.
2: The why of God in everything in our lives is that He loves us.
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4: Anyone, however you approach your work, there's a spirit that you can approach it that elevates it to service. If you're really thinking about the well-being of others, if you're really thinking about improving the spaces that you're part of or contributing to their elevation. And so that's like something that I've tried to bring with me into the work that I'm doing now.
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6: On In Good Faith, it's our privilege to hear stories and accounts from believers told in their own words. 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
7: Today we'll hear an interview with Nava Kavalan, formerly the senior researcher and writer at the United Nations for the Baha'i International Community. This interview is conducted by In Good Faith producer Heather Bigley. They'll discuss Nava's work at the UN and how it inspired her to start a Los Angeles-based media production company, all with an eye to serving others.
8: So why did the Baha'i want, I mean, it seems like they've had a representative since the 1940s at the UN, but why is that sort of something that they do and want to do and make possible?
4: So one is to sort of like be there right along with the other religions, representing faith-based perspectives and making sure that like the spiritual dimension of life is taken into consideration in major policies and like ethical considerations. The other reason and why I think the Baha'i faith has been associated with the UN from a very, like from its very inception is because in the Baha'i faith, one of the central teachings of the founder Baha'u'llah is that the time has come for humanity to unite and to overcome any kind of prejudice that would prevent us from embodying like our potential oneness. And he's forbidden warfare and really elevated like the cause of peace as one of the most important for humanity today. And the UN is the main body that exists to sort of safeguard the peace of humanity. So the Baha'i community considers it a very important organization.
8: So tell us about your role there at the UN.
4: So I served there, I'm saying served, but I worked there for almost for 4.5 years. I'm no longer there, but I was there until 2020. And I was the senior researcher and writer. So my job was really great. There are a number of discourses that are unfolding at the UN. So there's a discourse on gender equality. There's a discourse on media and gender equality. There's a discourse on climate change. There's a discourse on technology and, you know, all of these issues that are pressing for humanity today. The Baha'i international community chooses which discourses it wants to participate in. It doesn't participate in all of them because there are so many, but it chooses which ones it thinks are the most important and where we have experience to share, or at least teachings that are relevant to that. And so my job was to sort of follow these discourses that the Baha'i community was wanting to engage in and to see like, well, what is the UN saying about this? What is academia or the scientific community saying about this? And what do the Baha'i writings say about this? And then based on understanding those kind of three perspectives, sometimes writing like a formal statement or drafting like talking points for our representatives who are sort of like the ambassadors of the Baha'i community. So it was a lot of research. It was more research than anything else, but sometimes it was writing speeches and sometimes it was writing formal statements that became part of the UN library.
8: Wow. I'm hearing you do a lot of research and that you are standing up and saying this is a religious perspective on this thing. So ultimately, what do you want to accomplish?
4: I think if we had to sum it up in one goal, and I think there are many, but the primary goal is like we want to help humanity achieve peace. And there are a lot of obstacles. And we have like a particular theory of change that is somewhat distinct. And so I think what we would most want to offer is like that theory of social change. And so if I had to summarize that, it would be kind of this idea that like I think Gandhi said the ends are inherent in the means, or another way you could phrase it is that means and ends should be coherent. So if our cause is like the cause of peace and unity, then our ways of pursuing it have to be like peaceful and united. And as a global community, you know, we have Baha'i communities in war-torn countries, in neighborhoods where there are like rival gangs, in all kinds of conditions. And we're learning a lot about how to bring people together under those conditions. And we want to share that with others because we think that that experience is valuable and could be scaled up and replicated, even if you're not turning to God as like the source of it. And so we try to figure out what are the lessons that we've learned that like, no matter what your religious beliefs are or aren't, you can still apply them and it can still bring about a more peaceful society.
8: So this leads into my question about your work as writer and director for Glimpses into the Spirit of Gender Equality. And you're also in the film, you're a commentator too. So why a film? And what were the hopes for the film? I have lots of questions about it. So go ahead and talk to us about that.
4: So the film is called Glimpses into the Spirit of Gender Equality, and it was released for the 25th anniversary of something called the Beijing Declaration and Platform for Action. For those who don't know, it's a global compact that government signed in 1995 in Beijing at a World Conference on Women. There had been a series of world conferences, and that was the final one. And this global compact had 12 critical areas that governments agreed to sort of like promote and safeguard the rights of women and girls around the world. And because of this sort of compact, there has been tremendous progress along these 12 critical areas. So like one of them is the education of the girl child. And from 1995 to now, there's so many more young girls having access to education. And that's like a win. The reason that we wanted to release a film was because we felt that there was that in 2020, we felt like there was a lot of pessimism in the world. Everything was being lost. And if you looked at the facts, it wasn't actually true. I mean, yes, there were like things that were being repealed, and I think that two things are true. There were some things that were being threatened, but also a lot of progress had been made. And if you don't look at progress, you also don't learn from what worked. And so I think we had a feeling of like, what are the strengths of the global community? Which local communities are learning a lot? Regardless of whatever's happening politically, what are these communities learning about moving forward? Because political things change and they're not always in your hands, but as communities and as individuals, you can still move forward. So how do you do that? So we wanted to make a film that celebrated 25 years of progress and that highlighted lessons at the local level that like, no matter what's happening politically, these are things that we think anyone can apply and continue to move things forward.
8: What's interesting to me is, you know, I'm coming at this from the perspective of charitable work. Do you have any thoughts about that connection of achieving gender equality as a service or a charitable work?
4: I think that the equality of women and men is a tremendous service to humanity. Like, we need that equality. And there's so much that women bring to every arena that they participate in that helps like elevate those arenas, especially when they've had the capacity, they've had the opportunity to build their capacity. And so humanity in a way is kind of like lopsided because women aren't able to participate equally with men in many places and in every arena. This would bring, I think, so much prosperity to the world if women were truly equal with men. So that's like on a conceptual level. But in like practical daily work, you know, one of the things that we highlight in that film is there are certain communities where women are still excluded from formal educational spaces, or if the families have to choose, they educate the boys, not the girls. And so we were looking at local communities where they really create spaces for informal education for girls as well, if the girls aren't able to participate in formal education. But sort of like in these informal spaces where no one is paying for the teachers, no one is providing infrastructure, it's volunteers, you know, it's people giving their time to make sure that every member of that community, the boys and the girls, have an opportunity to learn. And so it just really requires service.
8: One of the things that I like that the film talked about was how women's equality cuts across like all of these other initiatives. Talk more about that, how gender equality is going to actually cut across all of the things we want to achieve.
4: Yeah, that we had a lot of questions about how to organize the film. I think initially we were thinking of like showing gender equality across the lifespan of a woman. So like, what are the critical issues in childhood? What are the critical issues in youth? What are the critical issues as an adult and then as an older woman? I think those were like the four things. And when we went to these communities, we just found that it was a different film. It wasn't what we had envisioned initially, but that there was actually just so much richness in like what was happening in families, what was happening in school settings, what was happening at like the local community level with community organizers that were really passionate. And so we decided to organize it thematically rather than by the life cycle of the woman. Even though the principle is the same, the principle is gender equality, the way that it expresses itself can vary in these different arenas. And we have to learn what needs to come to the forefront in these different areas. So like in the family, the way that parents treat sons and daughters is extremely important, because if brothers are given preferential treatment, if they never have to do any of the housework, it sends a message and it cultivates a certain way of thinking. And I do remember one thing that surprised me was like in so many communities, even in New York, which I was not expecting, this issue of like household work kept coming up, that even at this like basic level, we haven't figured out parity.
8: So then you make this film, and then it seems like that was the impetus perhaps for you to start your own media company. Is that true? Or how? What would you see as the
4: kind of parallel, actually. So every year at the UN, there's an event, I guess you could call it, called the Commission on the Status of Women. And they review like governments from around the world, people in the socials arena, NGOs all come together. It's like 9,000 people come. It's one of the biggest events that happens at the UN every year. I think it was 2018 or 2019. The review theme was the impact of media on women and girls and how women were represented in media. And I had just finished some research on youth radicalization, which was like pretty upsetting. But this research just hit me in a different way, like seeing the effects on women of media in most countries, including the United States, was extremely damaging. And I knew that it was somewhat damaging, but it was like much more damaging than I thought. And a lot of it has to do with the proliferation of pornography, which people don't want to talk about, but it has like devastating consequences and it's so widespread. And as I was doing the research, I felt really strongly that I didn't just want to like study it, but I wanted to create media that was better. And I was like, well, how do I do that? But it was like something that I was thinking about. And I, you know, with another colleague, we pitched to our office, them letting us make short films to start sharing some of our ideas. And that was approved. And so she and I started working together with like young filmmakers and producers. And basically I ended up meeting all of these people in media and forming relationships. So the two things were happening in parallel. I was working at the UN during the day. And then at night I was like studying, how do you write a script, a series Bible, like, you know, what would it mean to work in commercial media? And so, and then I just found that I was a lot, although I loved my work at the UN, I was even more passionate about media. It just was like a fire that I didn't know I had. And so I decided to kind of pivot to that.
8: When you look backwards, do you feel like you've had experiences that have prepared you for working at the UN or working in media?
4: I have had many careers, and I would say that the common thread throughout my life has been writing and education. So even when I was a teacher, I was an English teacher, loved to read books, have always loved to write, would try to integrate creative writing into anything that I taught. And so that passion has like always been there. And my work at the UN was primarily as a, you know, researcher and writer. So I felt like actually that thread was always really clear. And then my other passion is education. I truly love education. When I went to the UN, it was a very difficult decision whether to leave education to do that. The pivot to media did feel initially like, what am I doing? Is this crazy? I have also always done work that I considered very overt service. I think teaching is a much needed service. Running a school is a much needed service. My work at the UN, I considered a service. So then pivoting to entertainment felt like, is that still service? Like I have so much of my identity is predicated on doing work that I think is good and important and like a service to others. But what I found is that I think it is. And I think that anyone, however you approach your work, there's a spirit that you can approach it that elevates it to service. If you're really thinking about the well-being of others, if you're really thinking about improving the spaces that you're part of or contributing to their elevation. And so that's like something that I've tried to bring with me into the work that I'm doing now. And then the kind of content that we create and that we focus on as a company, we have like a very clear vision that we don't ever want to make something that's harmful to young people in particular, and that we also want to elevate women in the work that we do. And so we like hire a lot of women. We like right now we're working with female animators, which is unusual. There's not that many. And so trying to like bring these principles to the fore and how we practice what we're doing has been really important.
6: Today we're hearing from Neva Cavalan in Los Angeles. Neva worked for the Baha'i International Community at the United Nations and now heads Ninth Mode, a media company focused on producing positive content for young people. When we return, Neva talks about how the death of her mother impacted her faith. This is In Good Faith.
8: These have all been fantastically victorious stories. Neva has been on a linear trajectory of win, win, win. But I know it hasn't always been easy. So
4: it definitely has not been all wins. And there have definitely been times when I felt like a failure and maybe have actually failed at something. But one of the things that was very challenging was I was a teacher, and then I was, I applied and was promoted to an assistant director. I got the job, moved to a new campus, new city, hardly knew anyone. And within 2 weeks of that, my mom passed away. And it was a very sudden death. I was not prepared for it. I wasn't in the same country as her when it happened. And it happened right at the beginning of the school year. So I had to take the first 2 weeks of school off to go home, to plan a funeral, to bury my mother. And it was extremely, it was an extremely painful time in my life that I didn't feel prepared for. And I was in a community where I hardly knew anyone. And I didn't feel like I'd received a lot of support from the administration at that school. And being a school director was very challenging. And it was long days, early mornings. You had to work certain weekends. And I just didn't have the energy. I was depleted. I ultimately quit. And I quit in the middle of a school year, which I never thought that I would do. And I felt such a failure after that job. I hadn't been up for the moment. And then I worked at a second school, different school, same city, different boss, better relationship, and just actually found that I really didn't like being a school administrator. That I think everything that had happened with my mother had compounded it, but that actually it was something that I wasn't naturally very good at, or just didn't have the energy and love for, that I really preferred teaching. But that was definitely a period in my life where I felt like such a failure.
8: So what did you turn to in those moments to be there's something more for me?
4: I will say that it was that all happened over a year and a half. And it was to this day, the worst, hardest, most painful year and a half of my life. Every day I was in pain. Every day I was sad. Every day I felt nauseous at work, just knowing that it wasn't the right thing. And one night waking up crying at 3 a.m. and just feeling I'm in the wrong place. I can feel it in my soul that I'm doing the wrong thing. This is not the trajectory for me. In the Baha'i faith, there are revealed prayers that were revealed by the prophet. And there are prayers for different occasions. And there's one prayer that Baha'u'llah says has a special potency. And if you say it with utmost sincerity, God will dispel your afflictions and remove your difficulties. And so I said that prayer at 3 a.m. And I remember saying God, if I'm in the wrong place, pluck me out and put me anywhere you want me, I will go. But I know that this isn't it. And 2 days later, I got a phone call from the head of the office in New York, the Baha'i International Community, that a boss that I had worked with in Israel had referred me for this job. There had been a sudden opening and she thought I'd be really good at it. Would I be interested in applying? And I knew I was going to get it. And I knew I was going to move to New York because I knew that it was an answer to my 3 a.m. prayer. So I would say that at that time, that year and a half, it was God. I was turning to God. I wasn't turning to friends. I wasn't turning to family. I was just turning to God all the time.
8: Do you perceive faith and belief as something more ethereal and mysterious or something solid and practical, or is it on the spectrum between the two?
4: I think the two are woven together, a DNA strand. I feel like they're inseparable. I do think primarily faith is a mystical, spiritual thing, but I don't think that means magical or not real. I think it's just something that we don't have a physical sense for. It's not necessarily tactile or something that you can hear, but I think that we all have spiritual perception. I feel like we can hone our spiritual perception and we can perceive spiritual truths. So I just want to emphasize that I think it's absolutely real, but mystical is the word that we have for it on this plane. But yes, I do think that faith and God and religion and the soul are things that our physical senses can't completely grasp, but that are completely real. But I do think that they have manifestation in our physical reality. And one of the ways that we manifest our faith is by acting on it. So if you believe something is true, I think you do everything in your power to bring that into reality.
8: So then how do you experience God in your life?
4: That's a great question. I pray every day. I pray a couple of times a day. I don't pray as much as I think I could or should. And I don't meditate as much as I think that I should. But in the times in my life where I have really carved out the time for that and made it a conscious practice, I have felt the closest to God when I've had like a really robust prayer and meditation practice. But I do think that I have an orientation towards God. Like whatever I'm doing, I am always thinking of God, like always. God is always on my mind. I'm always wondering if he's happy with what I'm doing. I'm always asking him, should I do this? Should I do that? Even for like small decisions that I make. And I feel like my orientation is just always towards trying to keep my heart open to God, whatever he wants to inspire me with or wherever he wants to guide me. So I feel like God is always present on my mind, but I have felt my relationship with God in particular in moments of peril. And I have always been protected and like always felt strongly that like God protected me and it's God. It doesn't mean bad things don't happen to you or difficult things haven't happened to me, but in like moments of acute peril, a trust in God has kept me calm enough to like make it to the other side. So those are moments where I feel really clearly that like God is in my life and he's protecting me.
8: I want to go back to what you said just a little bit earlier where you said, you know, you're wondering if what you're doing is pleasing God. Mm. What do you see as proof that what you're doing is pleasing God?
4: That's a great question. Yeah, I haven't thought about that. So I want to think about it a little bit. But there is a concept that I became familiar with a few years ago. Maybe it's a concept that Christians also think about. But this idea of like a confirmation. So this idea that like you make an effort, maybe you pray, you ask for guidance, you feel guided in a particular direction, you make the effort, and then the effort is confirmed or it isn't. It's sort of like the door opens or it closes. I don't think it's always that easy. Maybe it's often not that easy. But I do, when I learned of that concept maybe 8 years ago, it did shift the, like, I feel like I got stuck less often. Like sometimes I would just like knock on a door because I'm very strong-willed, like knock on a door and just be like, if I'm determined enough, this door will open. And then the door wouldn't open, but I'd be stuck there for a long time. And when I learned of that concept, I found that I was able to move on faster if something wasn't working out, just trusting like, okay, this wasn't confirmed. This isn't what God wants for me. So this other opportunity might be. So it's not exactly an answer to the question of what's pleasing to God, but I feel like somehow like a confirmation, like the path being made possible, I take as a sign that like I'm on the right path. This is the path that God wants for me. So an example is when I decided to shift to media and I was concerned like, oh, is, you know, it's just like entertainment. Is that valuable to like shift from working at the UN to like in the entertainment industry? And, you know, even bluntly, like I've never made much money in the roles that I've had. And then in the entertainment industry, if you're successful, there's a lot of money on the table. And even like reconciling, I've had these sort of prejudices towards people who make money. So if I'm now going to make money, how am I going to spend it? What am I going to do with it? Is it right? You know, all these things. I remember one day sort of feeling like, I really think this is what I'm supposed to do. But if I do it, I really want it to be meaningful and like valuable to society and a contribution to society. And I prayed about that like, if this is what God wants for me, that he'll like give me a sign somehow that like, this is meaningful, that this can be really meaningful and not just like entertainment or like a pursuit of wealth. And in that week, someone reached out to me to join a committee under an organization called the Association for Baha'i Studies. And they help professionals in different areas really think about how can you make contributions to your field and sort of like the work that was happening at the UN, but like within your profession. And I had just transitioned into media, but someone at that organization knew about it and was like, hey, could you serve on a committee that helps like all other Baha'i professionals in media in the United States think about how to contribute to the creation of meaningful content? And I just felt like that was a sign that it was pleasing to God, that I was on this path and that it was like a continuation of what I had already learned at the UN, that I could apply it.
8: How do you think you've changed, or what do you think you've learned for this next segment of your life?
4: Yeah. The death of my mom changed me profoundly. Profoundly. I've never had a period where I doubted God. Maybe in the like immediate days that my mom died, I was like, do I really believe in an afterlife? And the answer to that question was critical to my like emotional well-being. Like, because the real question was, do I still have a relationship with my mom or is it over? I think that was like the real question on my heart. But so there were like maybe a couple of days where I was like, do I really believe this or not? But I felt that I did. But I was angry at God, and I had never been angry before, even if like challenging things had happened or had lost many other loved ones in my family. I'd never felt anger, but I felt angry that I didn't get to say goodbye more than anything. I was like offended. It's like, it's like pompousness, but I was like, I have like such a close relationship with God. That's what I always thought. Like, how could he not let me say goodbye? He knows that that's important to me to have that closure. And so I was like angry because I'm like, God can do anything. He could have created an opportunity for us to say goodbye. That's how I felt, even though it's like childish and, you know, whatever the case. But I think it took me like a full year and a half to admit that I felt angry because I was ashamed that I felt angry. The quality of my prayers had changed. I didn't want to spend that much time in communion with God. And I had a day where I was praying out of sort of that feeling of obligation. And I felt like, this is an absurd thing for me to feel, but like, I forgive you. Like, I just felt like, I forgive you, God. I don't know if I had the right to not forgive you or to have anything to hold against you, but like, I just want to clear this from my heart. And then I also felt really clearly that like, what I felt really strongly in that moment was like, it's okay that you felt this way. Like, God understands. And like, it's good that you've like cleared this, like, don't feel ashamed. And it really was like a turning point in my relationship with God. And since then, what I feel I have developed is absolute trust in God. And I just don't get rattled as easily as I used to. I do get rattled a little bit, but I just feel that there is a significant difference in my like trust in God and not getting agitated. Like even through the pandemic, like just really feeling like, I just know that it's going to be okay. I know whatever's going to happen is going to happen. And like, and I'm going to be okay. And I'm going to be protected. And yeah. And I feel like other things have happened since then that would have really shaken me. And I've just been a lot cooler through it because I just really trust him a lot.
8: I think that's really interesting when you talk about being angry, because I've been reading a lot about grief, and people, even religious people, are like, in periods of grief, that's when I felt most separated from God. And so, you know, people would come up and say, well, your faith must be really helpful to you, and would be like, no, that's not what I want to hear right now. What I want to express to you is how much pain I'm in. So, yeah. Like just this universal experience of, it's really hard sometimes to reach out when you feel like you've been left, right? Mm-hmm. And you can point to these moments like, you left me here and you left me here. And then somehow you look back from that from a vantage point later on and understand it in a different way, right? Totally. I guess that's wisdom.
4: I think so, hopefully.
8: Perhaps yeah. That's wisdom.
4: Yeah.
8: Yeah. What should I have asked that I haven't asked? What do you want to make sure gets said?
4: There are many quotes in the Baha'i writings at service, but there are two that I really draw inspiration from. So one of them says, this is worship, to serve mankind and to minister to the needs of the people. Service is prayer, a physician ministering to the sick, gently, tenderly, free from prejudice, and believing in the solidarity of the human race. He is giving praise. And then there's one that says, to be continually giving out for the good of our fellows, undeterred by the fear of poverty and reliant on the unfailing bounty of the source of all wealth and all good. That is the secret of right living.
9: 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I'm Stephen Capp Perry. I hope you'll join me again soon, right here in Good Faith.

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5: 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Today on Finding Center, the theme is appreciating God's creations. Denise Stevens, a BYU associate professor of astronomy when this devotional address was given, will share her BYU devotional speech entitled, Finding Your Place in the Universe.
6: Years ago, my husband bought me this cute little plaque that says, if it weren't for the last minute, I would never get anything done. I'm sure we can all relate. In our hurried and rushed lives, we often focus too much on the things that have deadlines, and we fail to make time for the things that matter most. We forget who we really are, and we lose sight of the eternal. We fail to take time to pray, to ponder, to seek personal revelation, to follow the promptings of the Spirit, to recognize God's hand in our lives and to feel His love. With eyes cast down and focused on the task at hand, we forget to look up. Today, I want to remind all of us to take the time to look up. I'm an astronomer, and I've always been fascinated with space. One of my earliest memories involves being at a school book fair when I was 5 or 6 years old and picking up a picture book containing photographs of Jupiter and its moons. The Voyager spacecraft had just arrived at Jupiter and returned the most stunning images of the 4 Galilean moons. I can still remember pictures of the moon Io in this book, with its volcanoes and intense orange and yellow colors. This little moon, just slightly larger than Earth's moon, should have been geologically dead, a gray, cratered world similar to our own moon. Instead, it presented a beautiful, chaotic, changing landscape that absolutely intrigued me as a child, and I was hooked. As an astronomer, I often wonder, why God created objects like the moon Io? If you really think about it, there's no reason for our solar system to consist of anything more than a sun, a moon, and an earth. So why put 8 planets around the sun instead of one? Why create exotic moons like Io around the giant planets? Why create Pluto and his friends in the Kuiper Belt? When I first saw pictures of Pluto and that heart-shaped region we call the Tombaugh Regio, I couldn't help but wonder, did God intentionally create a geological feature on Pluto in the shape of a heart that would just happen to be at the right location for us to see as we flew by during a 4-hour window with a New Horizons spacecraft on July 14, 2015? I mean, did God put that feature on Pluto billions of years ago knowing we would never see it until these last days? As a reminder that He loves us? To remind us that He is aware of us? I don't know, but maybe. As I've studied God's creations in the heavens, I've come to believe that all of God's creations serve a purpose and exist for a reason. When Moses asked God to tell him why these things are so, God's response was, "For mine own purpose have I made these things. Here is wisdom, and it remaineth in me." We may not know the whys of all of God's creations, but each of God's vast creations is a reminder that He is in charge, that there is a divine plan, and that we are here on this earth for a much greater purpose than what the world would espouse. The Lord taught Adam, "And behold, all things have their likeness, and all things are created and made to bear record of me, both things which are temporal and things which are spiritual, things which are in the heavens above, and things which are on the earth, and things which are in the earth, and things which are under the earth. Both above and beneath, all things bear record of me." Likewise, Alma taught, "The The scriptures are laid before thee, yea, and all things denote there is a God, yea, even the earth, and all things that are upon the face of it, yea, in its motion, yea, and also all the plants which move in their regular form do witness that there is a supreme creator. Each of God's creations is a witness that he lives. Sadly, we've done our best to build concrete jungles and light-polluted skies that block our view of God's creations. We walk through this life with screens in front of our faces and plugs in our ears, completely oblivious to the wonder that surrounds us. With all of our technological advances, we become complacent like the Nephites. If you recall when Christ was born, the Nephites were blessed with an incredible sign. They received a day and a night and a day without darkness. After seeing such an incredible miracle, Nephi recorded, "And it came to pass that the people began to forget those signs and wonders which they had heard, and began to be less and less astonished at a sign or a wonder from heaven, insomuch that they began to be hard in their hearts and blind in their minds, and began to disbelieve all which they had heard and seen." When you look at a picture of a star-forming region like this one in the Orion Nebula, do you realize how blessed you are to live in a day and age when the Lord provides with the technology to view his vast creations, actually in the process of creation? Do you realize that only the prophets of old, like Adam, Abraham, Enoch, and Moses, were blessed with the knowledge that we have today? Knowledge so great that it caused Moses to exclaim, "Now for this cause I know that man is nothing, which things I never had supposed." I want to challenge each of you to put the phones away, to put aside the YouTube and the video games, and take time each day to be a witness to creation. Take a walk and feel the breeze. Run your hand through the grass. Enjoy a starry night sky. And give thanks for a supreme creator who has made this world for you. In primary, we're learning the words to the song, "My Heavenly Father Loves Me," written by Clara W. McMaster. "Whenever I hear the song of a bird, or look at the blue, blue sky, whenever I feel the rain on my face, or the wind as it rushes by, whenever I touch a velvet rose, or walk by a lilac tree, I'm glad that I live in this beautiful world Heavenly Father created for me. He gave me my eyes that I might see the color of butterfly wings. He gave me my ears that I might hear the magical sound of things. He gave me my life, my mind, my heart. I thank him reverently for all his creations of which I'm a part. Yes, I know Heavenly Father loves me." Heavenly Father does love you, and he knows you. Among all of his creations, you are the most important. Thanks to modern revelation, we know much about what happened in the pre-existence, the purpose of this earth and our sojourn on it, and the exaltation that awaits us after this life if we're faithful. We also know something about the glory of stars. In Abraham chapter 3, the Lord gives Abraham an astronomy lesson. Abraham relates in verses 2 and 3, "And I saw the stars, that they were very great, and that one of them was nearest unto the throne of God. And there were many great ones which were near unto it. And the Lord said unto me, These are the governing ones. And the name of the great one is Kolob, because it is near unto me, for I am the Lord thy God. I have set this one to govern all those which belong to the same order as that upon which thou standest." Now I'm going to do my best to give you an astronomy lesson about the different glories of stars based on the limited knowledge of man. When you look at stars in the night sky, they all appear to be roughly the same. That's because they're so far away, they appear as points of light. And they're so dim that not enough photons reach your eye for you to distinguish the color of most stars. But if you look closely, you will notice that the brighter stars tend to be red or blue. The stars aren't all white. Their color corresponds to their temperature. And when you are able to calculate the distance to the stars, you can determine their luminosity, or true brightness. Combining information about temperature and luminosity of a star, you can calculate its radius. When you plot the luminosity of a star against its temperature, you get a plot like this one called an HR diagram. What we find is that stars are not all the same. They vary in glory. The brighter stars are at the top of this plot. The dimmer stars are at the bottom. The hottest stars are the blue stars on the left, and the coldest stars are the red stars on the right. The stars in the upper right-hand corner are the largest stars in the galaxy. Betelgeuse is one of the largest stars in our galaxy. It is colder than the sun, but much brighter, and it's producing far more energy than the sun does. It is a supergiant star about 1,000 times larger in radius than the sun. In this plot, you can see that if we replaced our sun with Betelgeuse, it would engulf all the planets out to Jupiter. Betelgeuse, along with all the other supergiant stars, is near the end of its life, and it's going to die very, very soon, perhaps in the next 50 million years or so. I pray it happens tomorrow, honestly. What an amazing sign in the heavens that would be. In the lower left-hand corner of this plot, we find the smallest stars called white dwarfs. They're not all really stars. A star is an object that produces energy through nuclear fusion. But a white dwarf is the leftover core of a star that's died and shed its outer layers to space. In this picture of the Cat's Eye Nebula, you can see the white dwarf at the center, surrounded by layers of gas that were blown off when the star died. 7 billion years from now, when our sun dies, it may look very similar to this nebula with a white dwarf at the center. If you compare the glory of the sun to their stars, it becomes quite obvious the sun is not a great star. You can look very close to that plot, you can see it there in the middle. It's that yellow star on that main sequence. The sun is not the largest star, it is not the hottest star, and it is not the brightest star. But even though it is not the greatest, the sun perfectly fills its measure of creation. It provides the energy we need for life on this earth. If it was hotter and more luminous, it would be too hot for liquid to be water on the surface of the earth, and life could not exist. And if the sun were colder or fainter, we would freeze. As you further compare the sun's characteristics to that of other stars, like its color, its lifetime, and its magnetic activity, you quickly realize that stars like the sun are ideal for providing an environment that can sustain life. The sun has the perfect set of attributes to fulfill the calling it's been given. After the Lord taught Abraham about the differences in stars, he began to teach Abraham about the intelligences or spirits that existed before this earth. Abraham saw you, and he saw me, and all the spirit children of God. In verse 18, the Lord taught Abraham, how be it that he made the greater star, as also, if there be two spirits, and one shall be more intelligent than the other, yet these two spirits, notwithstanding, one is more intelligent than the other, have no beginning. They existed before, they shall have no end. They shall exist after, for they are no long or eternal. Now at first it might seem unfair that the Lord calls some spirits more intelligent than others, but remember our lesson on stars. Each star is different, each has different attributes, and each is at a different stage in its development, and each star has a different mission. Likewise, each child of God is different. We each have different attributes or talents. We each are at a different stage in our eternal development, and we each have a different mission on this earth. Because we are God's children, he knows us perfectly and what gifts and talents we brought with us to this earth. He has placed us on this earth at this time and in our current situation so that we can best grow, develop, and fulfill our mission here on the earth. Just like the sun, each of you has the perfect attributes and qualities you need to fill the measure of your creation. And if you continue to read on to verse 19, the Lord explains to Abraham, these two facts do exist, that there are two spirits, one being more intelligent than the other. There shall be another more intelligent than they. I am the Lord thy God. I am more intelligent than they all. Combining verses 18 and 19, we learn some important truths about ourselves. First, we are not all the same. There will always be someone more intelligent or more gifted in something than you are. And likewise, you'll be more intelligent or gifted with some attribute than someone else. But we also learn that we are eternal. While all the stars you see in the sky will eventually die, you will live forever. That means you have an infinite amount of time to change and to grow. You are not stagnant. You are a spirit son or daughter of God. And as such, you have inherited the potential to become like him. And as he is the most intelligent of all, each of us can grow in intelligence and ability to become like him, to eventually become perfect as he is. Perfection won't happen in this life, but the growth and development you obtain in this life will carry with you into the next life and give you that much more advantage in the life to come as you continue in your quest to become like our Father in heaven. In this day of Facebook, Snapchat, Twitter, etc., pick your favorite social media app, it's easy to get caught in the trap of comparing your life to the life of others and to feel that your life is somehow lacking. Caught up in the race to perfection, setbacks, challenges, trials, and failures can seem overwhelming. Remember the lesson on stars. We are not all the same. We are not all meant to be the brightest star, the largest star, or the hottest star. In fact, we may not even be meant to be a star. And if we keep comparing ourselves against something that we're not, we will never find true happiness in this life. We will never become the person that our Heavenly Father wants us to become. In my research, I study objects that are called brown dwarfs. The scientific community refers to these objects as failed stars because they form like a star out of a cloud of gas and dust. But they don't have enough mass to ignite hydrogen fusion in their cores. Thus, they never become stars. I hate the label failed stars because these objects were never meant to be stars. They were created to be brown dwarfs, and they are absolutely amazing. When a brown dwarf first forms, it's relatively hot, but without an internal energy source, it slowly cools the space over time. Some of the younger and more massive brown dwarfs are as hot as the coldest stars at 3,500 Kelvin. While some of the older and less massive brown dwarfs have temperatures near 200 Kelvin. That is colder than the Earth. As these objects cool, clouds will form in their atmosphere, very similar to the cloud formation we see on Earth and on Jupiter. With their cloud structures, brown dwarfs look a lot more like planets than stars, and they provide valuable knowledge for scientists who want to understand the atmospheres of gas giant planets that are orbiting other stars. You see, it's almost impossible to directly image a gas giant planet around its parent star. The star is so much brighter than the planet that we cannot directly detect light from the planet with our current technology. But since a brown dwarf is isolated in space and is not in orbit around another star, it can be easily studied to determine the properties of its atmosphere and cloud structure. Because the temperatures of brown dwarfs are similar to what we find for the gas giant planets, we can apply our knowledge of brown dwarf atmospheres to make assumptions of what the atmospheres of these extrasolar planets must be like. Thus, brown dwarfs provide astronomers with essential knowledge.

0: and the mission he has for you in this life. None of us are failures. Like Abraham, Moses also had the privilege to talk with God face to face and to be shown the earth and all the inhabitants of the earth. I want to highlight some of the scriptures in Moses chapter 1 as we conclude today. In verses 3 and 4, God instructs Moses, "Behold, I am the Lord God Almighty, and endless is my name. For I am without beginning of days or end of years, and is not this endless? And behold, thou art my son, wherefore look, and I will show thee the workmanship of mine hands. Remember, you are a son or a daughter of God. Let that knowledge inspire you to take the time each day to seek his guidance. If you will just look, just ask, he'll reveal truths unto you, truths that you need to know." In verse 6, God instructs Moses, "And I have a work for thee, Moses, my son. Can each of you hear God's voice speaking to you in your heart, telling you that you are his son or his daughter, and that he has a work for you?" Then God continues, "And thou art in the similitude of mine only begotten, and my only begotten is and shall be the Savior, for he is full of grace and truth." God created you. He created you in his likeness and in his image. And he provided a Savior for you because he wants you to return to him. He is doing all within his power to make it possible for you to gain exaltation. You just have to choose his path and endure to the end. Then the Lord concludes by telling Moses, "But there is no God besides me, and all things are present with me, for I know them all." God knows you. He knows all his children. He knows your strengths, and he knows your weaknesses. He knows precisely what you need to do in this life to return to him, to partake of his glory, and to become like him. Let that knowledge inspire you to put your full trust in him and commit now to follow the promptings that he sends you. Knowing that he was a son of God inspired Moses and gave him the strength he needed to withstand Satan. Knowing his divine nature, Moses made the commitment to serve God and to worship him only, and to continually call upon the name of God. Likewise, each of us can take strength in knowing that we are a child of God and of infinite worth. That knowledge can see us through our most difficult challenges and struggles, especially if it inspires us to continually call upon God for help and guidance. When you are most weighed down with anger or doubt, if you can remember to look up, to behold God's vast creations, you will be reminded of your eternal nature and that your current challenge or struggle is just a small moment in the time frame of eternity. Remember that after the Lord showed Moses the incredible vision of the earth and taught him about worlds without number, and that there was no end to his works, he did explain to Moses the purpose of this earth. "For behold, this is my work and my glory, to bring to pass the immortality and eternal life of man. Among all of our Father in heaven's vast creations, you are the focus of his work and his glory. While earths will come and go, stars will live and die, you are eternal. Your exaltation is the reason for the creation of everything you see around you. Remember that our Father in heaven knows you and he loves you. You are his child and the workmanship of his hands. And he wants nothing more than for you to return to him and become like him someday. Never forget to look up. He is there and he's waiting for you. And he'll help you find your place in this universe." And I say this in the name of Jesus Christ. Amen.
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1: 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ESPN's Trevor Maddich discusses expectations for BYU football and Bear Bachmeyer, especially with Texas Tech quarterback Brendan Sorsby now out. 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
5: You know, I was being overwhelmed by stuff that I couldn't handle on my own. And so I needed a guide. I needed a guide through those experiences, simply being with someone. And that may not seem to be a lot, but as you just mentioned, our own natural impulse is to recoil at the presence of suffering. And so simply to be with someone, to be present with them, is a wonderful gift.
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6: On In Good Faith, it's our privilege to hear stories and accounts from believers told in their own words. 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
7: This week I chat with Matthew Schmaltz, professor of religious studies at the College of the Holy Cross and founder of the Journal of Global Catholicism. He's written a personal spiritual memoir, Mercy Matters, Opening Yourself to the Life-Changing Gift, from the publisher's Our Sunday Visitor.
5: For me personally, as a Christian, a Catholic Christian, the question of why human beings suffer when there is a all-powerful and merciful God is a perennial question. And so looking at the Catholic tradition, there are a variety of different takes, different understandings of suffering, because not all suffering is the same. And interestingly enough, I began with the idea of the silence of God when God seemingly does not respond to us within our suffering, which is a prominent theme actually within Catholic mysticism. And then I moved to, of course, talking about oppression, social injustice, and so forth. But I also wanted to make the connection, because it's important, between suffering and sin, not that sinners deserve to suffer or something like that, but that all of us in our finitude and our weakness inevitably experience suffering and pain, and trying to understand that is a crucial task for Christians.
7: And occasionally we do bring that on ourselves.
5: Exactly, exactly. Certainly, as I reflect upon my life, you know, many of the most traumatic experiences of suffering have been brought on by myself. And so I think it's important to understand how we're also involved in that dynamic. Suffering doesn't just happen to us. We're involved in it very oftentimes.
7: If we could start with the idea of the silence of God, we've thought about this a little bit here on the show with various guests, but I'm wondering, what drew you into this, and what do you find in that silence when or if you experience that?
5: Well, I think that you do reach a point sometimes where there are some experiences which are so overwhelming that you reach out to God, and God does not seem to provide the answer or the help in the way in which we would expect when we want him to. I particularly am interested in Christian mystics like St. John of the Cross, who talk about this silence of God as being an opening to spiritual growth. That is, in and through God's silence, or God's apparent silence, I should say, we're called to more deeply examine our faith as we move forward, and also to move beyond what some mystics would call immature understandings of God that see God as simply someone who's bestowing favors upon us if, as long as we're good, And if we're not good, we get coal in our stockings and so forth. That our relationship with God is much more complex, much more deep than simply a kind of exchange where God relieves us from suffering simply because we pray for it.
7: I would like to ask later about your chance to work at the Sisters of Charity Home in Calcutta, which was founded by Mother Teresa. But as far as the silence of God, this was, we find out later, quite a prominent theme at the end of her life and caused her some pain.
5: Yes. You know, I can talk more fully about it later if you like, but I volunteered for the Missionaries of Charity when I was a student in India, and I actually met Mother Teresa in New York when I was managing a homeless shelter that was right near where her sisters also had a hostel for the dying and destitute. And for me growing up as a Catholic, and I'm sure for many people, many of whom aren't Catholic themselves, Mother Teresa was a paragon of faith. If you wanted an embodiment of what it was to be a true Christian, then you look at Mother Teresa. I remember when I met her, she really had, you know, I think I can say this, a palpable spiritual power. But her memoirs were released. Her correspondence with her spiritual advisor were released. It was revealed that she had real doubts in her faith and that she was suffering in and through what she understood to be the silence of God, how God wasn't reaching out to her in ways that she could comprehend or apprehend.
7: And do you think that was worse because she had had such a clear calling and vocation earlier in her life that suddenly something was gone that she had relied on?
5: Yeah, I think that's a really good way to put it, that she had this clear sense of God's presence early on in her life, and that presence seemed to withdraw from her. It was torturous, like having a beloved spouse who dies and trying to work through that sorrow. So you're definitely correct that it was made more intense by her deep connection with God that she could feel earlier on in her life.
7: And as far as unjust suffering, and I think sometimes this is among the hardest because we don't see a reason or a cause. Sometimes something just happens to us. Where do you find some sort of spiritual anchor for dealing with that? There are people who say, I'm done with God because a God who loves would not allow this kind of suffering.
5: Yeah, let me just say initially, those questions about where is God, why is this happening, and also that impulse to just leave it all is something that's really, really understandable. It's something that I myself have experienced. I don't want to give kind of simple answers to these kinds of questions and dismiss the cries of people who really feel abandoned in their suffering. Certainly, I think for all of us, there is the example of Christ, that Christ himself is perhaps, for Christians, the one who experienced unjust suffering most deeply. And so there is some connection then between Christ's suffering and our suffering. And through our own suffering, we can perhaps have a deeper understanding of Christ's sacrifice for us, but also a deeper intimacy with him as Son of God.
7: You know, sometimes it seems like the people who have the most understanding or compassion, turns out, have learned that through their own suffering, just or unjust.
5: Yes, I think that's true. I mean, there's no one who knows better what it's like to be alone than someone who has experienced loneliness herself or himself. And so you could also say that about Mother Teresa. I mean, even though she had what seemed to be a quite privileged position, she was a world media star, a paragon of virtue and so forth. Internally, she often felt as destitute as the people she cared for. And I think that's an important connection that shouldn't be missed.
7: And then this third category of suffering of sin. I'm wondering if you see purpose in that. We have regrets about something we've said or something we've done. And then what can that feeling do for us?
5: Well, that feeling can certainly lead us to greater and more fruitful, for lack of a better term, spiritual growth. I mean, for example, I'm a recovering alcoholic. I've been sober now for just about 30 years. Part of my recovery was taking responsibility for the times in which I'd hurt people and reaching out to them, connecting with them, and taking responsibility for my actions.
7: That's the making amends step of the 12.
5: Yes, exactly. Yeah, I was working a 12-step program. And so that can be a really profound sense, or lead to a profound sense of one's own dependence on God, but also one's dependence on the mercy of others. There is a way our suffering from sin or because of sin can be transformed into a springboard for spiritual growth.
7: Some people choose the path of growth. I'm guessing that might be a guilt or a recognition of wrong action. Some people take on that suffering as, oh, this must be what I deserve, or perhaps I am a bad person.
5: Yeah, it's really hard because I think that there is, you know, a tendency to go to the extreme and say, well, because I'm a sinner, because I'm someone who is imperfect, that therefore I'm not worthy of God's love. What the Christian tradition in its various articulations affirms very strongly is that God loves each and every one of us in and through our finitude, our lack, our imperfectness. It's important never to forget, even in those moments of darkest despair over what we ourselves have done, that God still loves us and that his love is available, as is the love of other human beings.
7: Which seems very hopeful, even if we're kind of at the lowest point of that.
5: Yeah, I think it is hopeful. And I think, you know, for me, I just remember being alone in my apartment at the south side of Chicago after having a party in this drinking binge where I had bottles all around. I woke up with a hangover and so forth. And I thought, you know, how am I going to get out of this? You know, what's going to happen to me? You know, I can't see a way forward. But once I let go of the idea that change was solely the function of my own will and my own choice, other avenues of change opened up. And I'm sure everyone who's listening, who has suffered from addiction, who has friends who have suffered from addiction, has experienced this, how in the most hopeless cases, you know, oddly enough, when we forget about ourselves, when we let go of ourselves and our own needs, opportunities open for us that we could have never expected beforehand.
7: All this thinking you've done and thinking about the different types of suffering and addressing this, what made you choose this as... I'm sure if you were submitting a speech somewhere and you said, I want to talk about suffering, it's like, oh, good, that's going to get me, and everyone wants to hear
5: about that. Yeah, right. Well, I think for me, you know, I think this is a common human question, first and foremost. Suffering touches all of us. And for those of us who believe in a benevolent and omnipotent God, it is, at least initially, hard to reconcile the experience of suffering with the presence of God. For me personally, however, I'm also an adopted child, and I spent the first 4 months of my life in an orphanage before being adopted. And there are ways in which, even though, you know, I was obviously very young at the time, for me, my story has become a story of being lost and then being found, and how suffering interrelates with our own spiritual growth, our own openness to others, and our own openness to God. So I think it's from reflecting on my experience in adoption in particular, which was an experience of suffering, but an experience of redemption, that really spurred me to consider how particularly the Christian tradition understands suffering.
7: In times that you would call the silence of God, do you still recognize some presence there?
5: It's hard, but the simple answer to the question is yes, but getting to the point where you can sense God's presence is sometimes very, very difficult. At least it is for me, and I certainly don't want to represent myself as some sort of, you know, spiritual adept who has worked through all these questions. But my sense personally is that God works very gently. He doesn't wish to override our will. And so oftentimes we have to listen very, very carefully or sense our surroundings very, very carefully, but also be open to God revealing himself to us in ways that we wouldn't expect. I mean, we all have within our own minds and hearts visions of how our life is supposed to be. And when things don't correspond with how we think life should be, our initial response is anger, feelings of disappointment, feelings of betrayal. But perhaps God opens up to us new possibilities in and through suffering that we wouldn't have understood or approached otherwise.
7: I'd like to dive into, for a moment, your personal experience there at the Sisters of Charity home in Calcutta. First of all, just a description of how you participated, but also, what did you sense spiritually about that? You sort of hinted that Mother Teresa saw herself as spiritually destitute, as the people that she served for were materially destitute.
5: Well, I was a young college student. I was doing my junior year abroad in a Hindu holy city called Varanasi, actually. The Missionaries of Charity, the official name of Mother Teresa's order, had a home there because many Hindus go to Varanasi, the city, to die, because it's understood that if you die in Varanasi, you'll be released from the cycle of existence. So there are a lot of people who are extremely poor and destitute, some who have come there on their own volition, some who have been abandoned. And Mother Teresa's sisters looked out for them and took care of them when they had no place to go. And I think for me, what I drew away from observing what the Missionaries of Charity did was that when they touched someone who was poor and destitute, a leper, someone suffering from mental illness and so forth, they understood that they were touching Jesus, okay? This is sort of a subtle distinction, but I think a lot of us have heard, you know, we need to look past external appearances and see Jesus embodied in everyone. But it wasn't for them looking past these external appearances of the people they served that was going on. They were accepting their external appearance as a revelation of Christ. And so that really impacted me to think, not only, say, when I see a homeless person or when I see someone suffering from mental illness, that, you know, if you strip away everything, you find Jesus. No, it is in that presentation, the revealment of suffering, that one finds Jesus even more profoundly.
7: So you make me think of Matthew 25 and Jesus saying, "Be on my right hand, be gathered with the sheep rather than the goats, because of how you served me, how you visited me in prison and clothed me when I was naked," and people asking, "When did we do these things?" And this is how that we do for each other. That's not a natural human impulse, I think, maybe a few gifted people, is to see people who are perhaps diseased or in extreme distress. I think we pull back. How do you learn the love and the being present with people and seeing Jesus in them, as he said?
5: Yeah. Well, I think you're absolutely right in that there's something about suffering and being near people who suffer that is profoundly threatening to us. And it's hard. You know, at the very least, it also reflects what could possibly happen to us. And it seems to me that what's helped for me in those circumstances, though I still have a lot to do and grow with regard to this, is that it's not only other people who are in need of reassurance and help and so forth, and it's not only there, but for the grace of God, go me. But there have been times in my life where I really, really needed people to reach out to me and needed people to accompany me in my own suffering. And so willingness to do that by recognizing one's own vulnerability, I think, is really important.
7: Tell me more about this accompaniment. This is a phrase that you use. What does that mean to you? And practically, how do we do that for someone, with someone?
5: Yeah, this is something that Pope Francis talks about, and he talks about it in two basic ways. And the way in which I talk about it with myself is sort of more the second way. First, he talks about mentoring people, being with people and guiding them through particularly difficult experiences. So I know, for example, in my own recovery from alcoholism, or continuing recovery from alcoholism, I had a sponsor, and there were a lot of things that I experienced in relation to my recovery that I needed a lot of help with. You know, I was being overwhelmed by stuff that I couldn't handle on my own. And so I needed a guide. I needed a guide through those experiences. And so that's one form of accompaniment. The second form of accompaniment is simply being with someone. And that may not seem to be a lot, but as you just mentioned, our own natural impulse is to recoil at the presence of suffering. And so simply to be with someone, to be present with them, is a wonderful gift. And so what the Sisters of Charity would do in India, as I observe them, is if one of their residents were dying, they would simply sit with them, so they wouldn't die alone, and they would have a notion of other human presence. And this was beyond sort of saying the right thing or doing the right thing or other things which often hold us back from reaching out to other people. Just being present, and just being present is sometimes the greatest gift we can give to another person.
8: Yeah, that's beautifully stated. Thank you very much. You've hinted at this, but you have learned about God through personal suffering, and thank you for your vulnerability. What one thing I love about your openness and frankness about your years of sobriety and alcoholism is at this point you are free to speak of that without shame, or it's just one of the events of your life, it seems.
5: Well, yes and no. I mean, I don't experience shame in admitting that I'm an alcoholic. You know, in fact, it's liberating to be able to admit to my friends and, you know, to people, you know, that there's part of me that was in need of radical healing. But it's still taken me a long time to overcome the shame from what I did during my drinking days. And that's a lifelong struggle, you know, I will say. So, you know, to anyone who's listening, who's struggling with an internal experience or a memory that brings them great shame, I'd just like to say, you know, it does take time, but being able to let go of that shame by, in some ways, admitting it or sharing it with other people is one way to move beyond being stuck in the past.
8: If I understand, Mother Teresa has been canonized now.
5: Yes.
8: St. Teresa.
5: St. Teresa of Calcutta, yes.
8: Of Calcutta. So this is someone you actually had the chance to meet. Not everyone gets to meet. Well, actually, many of us get to meet living saints. They aren't just officially called that.
5: That's an important point.
8: Where they live. So I'm curious, in what ways was she very human to you? And in what ways, you mentioned a palpable spiritual presence, was she a future saint?
5: Very good question. So I was in the South Bronx, and the priest I was working with at this other homeless shelter would say mass for the sister, Mother Teresa's sisters down the street. So he said to me, you know, hey, you want to go meet Mother Teresa? And I said, sure, yeah. So we were led into this room, and we were just waiting and waiting and waiting. And we started to get really, really nervous. You know, what are we going to do? What are we going to say in the presence of this holy person? So she enters the room, and she is short. I mean, she is really, really short. And it's really interesting. I think many of us, in our imaginations, sometimes think of spiritually powerful people as also being physically powerful people, tall or muscular or so forth. And it's not necessarily the case. So I remember being taken by just how short she was, but then she placed a rosary into my hands, and her hands were incredibly strong. I remember she held my hand for a couple seconds at least, and her hands were noticeably rough because she'd been working so hard. And secondly, they were strong. I felt as though if she and I had arm wrestled or something like that, she would have overpowered me really easily. So it was a real striking example to me of how if you're just going upon your initial take of someone without knowing their background,
8: right,
5: you can also be very mistaken, because that palpable spiritual presence was conveyed through her hands. Hands that had touched many people, touched them in love, touch them in suffering, and hands that had worked very, very hard through decade and decade.
8: Oh, that's beautiful. Beautifully stated. Thank you. What a great experience to have had.
5: Yeah, it was wonderful. And I want to make it clear that, at least when it comes to me, I didn't do anything heroic while I was there. I just sort of helped carrying around things, moving bookcases or stuff like that. So I certainly didn't do anything heroic or anything that should be praised. But for me, seeing these women, these young women, many of whom were as young as I was, college age, being willing to sacrifice so much for people who also were not in a position to maybe thank them or express gratitude in the way in which we would expect. And so there's a kind of narcissism that comes with, or that can come with, being a do-gooder.
9: Yes.
5: I know this happens with me. If students don't say I'm a good teacher or something like that, I'll be offended or something like that. Sometimes we can get into this dynamic when we do things that we think are good, that if we're not affirmed for that, then somehow what we do is worthless or the other person is being ungrateful or something like that. The Sisters of the Missionaries of Charity were beyond those kinds of concerns. And so they were ready to give themselves regardless of the context.
9: I wonder if I could ask finally, in a situation like that, a home for destitute and dying, where people really are dying and often in pain, emotionally, physically, was that sense of suffering present there, or was it more of just a given and a joyful place because of what was happening? Maybe a mixture. I'd love to know your take on that.
5: Yeah, that's a really, really important observation. When I went to the Missionaries of Charity home in Varanasi, it was well ordered. It was clean. There wasn't the smell of death. And there wasn't the kind of chaos that one might associate with someone making a transition from this life to the next. So it was very calm, very, very peaceful. Part of that came from the acknowledgement or the belief that our lives here on earth are part of a greater and longer journey to God. And so therefore, death oftentimes brings fear. It brings the prospect of suffering, but it also is one part of our spiritual growth.
9: Mm. Dr. Matthew Schmalz, is there something I should have asked you, but I don't know to ask?
5: So I really enjoyed the conversation. In a different context, however, since many of your listeners are Latter-day Saints, perhaps, I would like to talk about how the Latter-day Saint tradition has impacted me personally. And so I would like to say, very, very strongly to my Latter-day Saint friends, that your witness has deeply impacted me and also been an important source of strength for me in times when I myself have suffered.
9: Thanks again to Matthew Schmalz for speaking with us. He's co-author, along with Alonzo Gaskill from BYU, of the forthcoming Understanding Our Catholic Neighbors, a guide for Latter-day Saints. This episode was produced and edited by Heather Bigley. Our production team includes Austin Ball, Leah King, and Katarina Martinich. Our sound designers are Sam Clausen, Brandon Lewis, and Daniel Phillips. 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In Good Faith is a production of BYU Radio. I'm Stephen Cap Perry. I hope you'll join me again soon, right here in Good Faith.

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7: BBC News with Emily Thomas. The Secretary-General of the United Nations, Antonio Guterres, says the world must treat the new phase of the weather pattern, El Niño, as an urgent climate warning. He said it would pour fuel on the fire of a warming globe. The World Meteorological Organization says preparations are needed for a potentially strong El Niño event with an 80% chance of conditions developing in the next few months. Celeste Saulo is the head of the WMO.
8: When you expect, for example, droughts, you make choices in terms of your crops. Crops that could be more adaptive to warming weather. So it's about managing the knowledge we have to translate it into the decision-making of a globalized economy that depends mutually on many, many elements throughout the world.
7: The number of Ukrainians killed in a massive drone and missile attack by Russia has risen to at least 18, including two children. Dozens were injured across Ukraine as the overnight strikes hit apartment blocks in Dnipro and Kyiv, from where Vitaly Shevchenko reports.
9: People in Ukraine had been waiting for a heavy night of strikes like this to happen. Indeed, Russia warned them a week ago. As the sirens blasted in the early hours, many headed to the shelters. We were two floors underground and still felt the impact of the missiles hitting nearby. And when people emerged, some found their neighbourhoods destroyed, windows smashed, cars burnt out, and the smell of smoke in the air. Russia says this isn't the end. Moscow has promised to ramp up their attacks on cities across Ukraine.
7: The Israeli military has told people who live in the southern Lebanese city of Nabatea to leave ahead of planned strikes. A spokesman accused Hezbollah of violating a ceasefire. On Monday, President Trump announced a new partial truce between Israel and Hezbollah, saying Israel would now not proceed with the planned attack on Beirut. Two people have died in the central Kenyan town of Nanyuki during protests against plans to establish a US-backed Ebola isolation centre near a military base. One of the victims was shot near Laikipia Air Force Base during Monday's demonstrations. Another was already dead when soldiers brought him to hospital. From Nairobi, Richard Kagoe explains.
10: The general apprehension amongst the local community that is situated next to the Laikipia Air Base that the establishment of the facility would possibly increase health risks, and they're worried that there could be possible outbreak of Ebola in the region. So the fact that the government hasn't really quite provided sufficient information about this establishment is what's really caused the general apprehension amongst the local population. And that's why we saw about 100 or 200 people hitting the streets yesterday in protest.
7: World News from the BBC.
11: I'm just like sweating bullets. He goes, yeah. He said, if you were that kind of a student, I would accept that. I would be very happy with that. But you are not. You are better than that. God's love encourages me to say, I can do better. I can do good things because I know that he's there behind me. And that love motivates me.
3: Welcome to The Lisa Show, where we take a good look at life. I have been a TV and movie enthusiast my whole life, long before I started working in TV and film. There are just so many great shows out there. And one of my favorites is Friday Night Lights. I joke with friends that Friday Night Lights, Clear Eyes, Full Hearts, Can't Lose, if you know, you know, has taught me more about what a good marriage and teamwork and forgiveness and a good life look like than a lot of things. I feel something when I watch it. We're in the golden age of television watching right now, and that's how I know God knows me and loves me. I'm not kidding. But if you are looking for the good in media, you can find it. Kurt Dahl knows all about the good in media because he is a creator for the Pass It On campaign sponsored by the Foundation for a Better Life. You've probably seen their billboards on the freeway or heard one of their commercials. The Star Trek nerd in me loves the William Shatner one that says, boldly go exploring, pass it on. I love Captain Kirk. And who doesn't get a little emotional when they drive by the Michael J. Fox billboard that says, determined to outfox Parkinson's, optimism, pass it on. Ugh, are you kidding me? This is the initiative that Kurt Dahl is a part of. In fact, he produces the Pass It On podcast, but this type of campaign is nothing new to him. In a former life, Kurt made commercials for the Church of Jesus Christ of Latter-day Saints. Do you remember hearing or watching those family, isn't it about time ads? Gut punch every time. Once again, that was Kurt. Kurt is passionate about putting good into this world, but he's just as passionate about helping others find it, especially the love God has for them. Today, Kurt is going to tell us a little bit more about his work with the Pass It On campaign, as well as share what has helped him find the good and God in this world as a creative, as an individual, and as a grandparent. Here is Kurt Dahl.
11: I'm so grateful to be able to be involved with the Pass It On campaign. I've written a lot of their television spots. I've done all of their radio spots. I've done a few billboards, and I also do all the podcasts for them, which they've just started in the last year and a half.
3: Okay.
11: And for those who haven't seen the billboards, it is the biggest public service billboard campaign in the history of the world. And if you go to Atlanta or Chicago or wherever you go, in their airports and other places, you'll always find these billboards.
3: Okay, and I see them everywhere.
11: They are literally everywhere. You can go through these areas where there is nobody and there's a billboard and it's a Foundation for a Better Life. And they always have a value. And that's the whole thing about Foundation for a Better Life, is they want to promote values. And so, for example, you might see a picture of Einstein and it'll say, he was no Einstein. Education, pass it on. Their radio and billboards and podcasts, we all focus on kind of stories. They might be contemporary stories. They might be somebody who might be a cancer survivor or someone who has gone through some great tragedy and come out on top. But then also there's historical figures, but not always real famous ones. For example, one of my favorites, it's been released for a while, but the thing that brings it to my mind is that last week was exactly 100 years from this event. If you go to passiton.com, the podcast is called The Great Race. And it's about these dog mushers, and there's a series of six of them who are in a relay race. But it's not like a relay race like you would expect. Mm-hmm. It's in one of the worst winters in the history of Alaska. It's over 676 miles, over the worst conditions, blizzards, and they pass, I'll call it the baton, from one person to another. But what that baton was serum to help thwart a virus of diphtheria that was in Nome, Alaska. And if they had not gotten that serum to Nome, they said that the mortality rate for children would have been 80%.
3: Wow.
11: And so these dog mushers They were just men who said, you know what, we will do this, and literally put their lives on the line when they wouldn't have done that for any other reason, but they did it because they wanted to save the children.
4: Wow. And so these are the kinds of stories that
11: you share on this
4: podcast.
11: These are the kinds of stories, yeah. I just finished one on a Major Sullivan Ballou. And Sullivan Ballou, he was a state representative in Rhode Island, so he was pretty well established, but he was young. He had two young sons. And when the Civil War broke out, he said, I love my family, but I feel drawn to be able to support my country. Mm-hmm. And so in the Battle of the First Bull Run, which was one of the first battles of the Civil War, Sullivan Ballou was down there marshaled with his forces, and he wrote his wife a letter 2 weeks prior. And he said, if I don't come out of this, and he writes the most beautiful letter. It is touching. It is powerful. It is moving. And the tagline of that podcast is everlasting love. Pass it on. And so it's a really wonderful story about love. And he was killed in the first Battle of Bull Run. So it's interesting. These stories that I do for the PassItOn.com podcast,
4: yeah.
11: I am so uplifted because I get to dig in on these stories and try to find more about these people. Mm-hmm. And they are inspiring. And they lived at different times. They had different challenges. And they have their flaws, the things in their lives that aren't perfect and aren't good. And you would look at them and say, well, that's not a very good person. And yet, the good that was in them came out. And I go back to that. I believe that there is good in every person. And whatever good is there, they might be giving it all. It's not for us to judge that.
4: Yeah. Oh, so just bringing to light these stories that perpetuate these kinds of values that the organization
11: values.
4: Is interested in.
11: And then just reminding people that, you know what, we all have values, we all have gifts, we all have talents, and, you know, just pass them on. Don't hide your candle under a bushel.
4: How did you get started with it? And you stayed with it because why?
11: I have been so fortunate in my career to be involved with things that have good messages. And it has been...
4: What a great career.
11: I pinch myself every day.
4: That's great.
11: You know, because...
4: To find yourself doing work like that.
11: Yeah. And I absolutely love it. And I mean, you know, you get the stresses and everything else that come along with life
4: sure.
11: and with jobs, but there's a power that comes with, you know what, I think I'm doing something that might be good for someone. And so to be able to do that, it's so uplifting to me because I think that it makes me a better person and everybody can get behind it. And that's the thing.
4: Yeah.
11: I wrote a spot for Foundation for a Better Life a couple of years ago and it was viewed 2.5 billion times.
4: With a B.
11: With a B.
4: I mean, that kind
11: away.
4: Of influence.
11: And I said to my friend, Gary Dixon, I said, are you right? Is that? He said, yeah, that's right. And
4: which one was it?
11: It was based on something that I had heard. In the commercial, this kid with long hair goes into the barbershop and he says, I need my hair cut. And the barber cuts it. The kid looks at the mirror. He says, no, it needs to be shorter. So the barber continues to cut it. And he says, no, shorter. No, shorter. And finally, on the fourth time, the barber says that you're going to be bald. And he goes, let's do it. So this kid comes in with this long hair and he walks out bald. And then the next thing you see is a door opens and there's a sign that says, will you go to prom with me? And then the sign lowers, and there's the girl he's asking who's had cancer and is bald. And he's asking her out. He wants to show her how much she means to him. And So he cut his hair to take her to prom.
4: That's so sweet. And what an impact to have for me as a woman of faith. I think we're all searching to sort of feel that love and acceptance from God or from a higher power.
11: Oh.
4: And so I'm wondering what your perspective of that is, particularly why people are drawn to this kind of campaign, these kinds of values, and how you identify or see God's love in that.
11: That's fantastic and something I'm incredibly passionate about. I had an opportunity to work on a project called Faces of Faith. And if you go to facesoffaith.com, we got to go and do these filmings of people of all religions, and we asked them why their religion made them better people and how it made them better in their communities. They're very devout in their faith, but they yearn for that greater cause, that greater purpose. And I think that they're not alone. I think that there is so much of that in the world. And yet so much of the world says, no, you can't really be open about that. We're always told, don't be open about your religion because nobody wants to know. Well, you know what? My faith is the most important part of my life. You know, it drives everything that I do. And so
4: it feels sort of disingenuous to never talk about it then.
11: I like to tell people that I have three legs to my stool that kind of keep me grounded. Mm-hmm. One is family, one is spirituality, and the other one is creativity. And as long as I have all those three things, now, sometimes one's shorter than another, but because it's a tripod, it always works out. But spirituality and faith is one of those three non-negotiables. And I don't mind talking with friends about it. Those who don't share the same faith that I do, we share what we have in common. And I love that.
4: I love that too. And I think that one of the things that I find in talking to friends of varying beliefs and family members is that we all have that deep sense of wanting to have a deeper purpose. And this is what I think like Pass It On does so well, is connects a lot of people to that. And I think there is an element in that of God's love in those kinds of values. I'm wondering how you experience God's love, or what that feels like for you, or how you describe it.
11: Oh, I love this. So there is a TED Talk that was many, many years ago, Simon Sinek, and you've probably seen it. It's called Lead with the Why. Mm-hmm. And if the listeners haven't viewed it, go back and watch it. It's fantastic. And so for me, the love of God comes back to the why. And Simon Sinek says that too often, all of us approach a topic, a subject, or whatever it is, mm-hmm. with the what, how, but the why is the last. Mm-hmm. And he says, you need to lead with the why. So I've thought to myself, what is the why of God? What is the why of God? I believe it is one thing specifically. Now, you can lead to it with the what and the how, mm-hmm. and that gets to the why. There's a scripture that says that God's greatest gift is eternal life. That is the what. Now, what is the how? The how is he provided a son. And in my Christian faith, his son is the person who makes it possible for me to be redeemed. If that's the what and the how, what is the why? Well, the why is because God loves us. Pure and simple. The why of God in everything in our lives is that he loves us. That love is constant. It's never ending. It's never changing. You can't do anything that's going to take that love and throw it away. And our responsibility, I believe, is to just go out and see where that love is. He who seeks shall find. And the other thing that God loves us so much is he will not force us.
4: Oh, that's beautiful. I appreciate that. I'm wondering the effect of God's love that you've seen on other people.
11: It changes everything. It changes everything. The why always changes things. I've seen people who haven't had God's love in their life, and they have sought it, and then they have felt it. And they have come back to me years later. I got an email a couple weeks ago from a young man that I had the opportunity to speak with 30 years ago. And he says, I don't know if you remember me, but I came into your office and I talked to you about certain things, and you slapped the desk and said, you don't know how good you are. You are not giving yourself enough credit. You are not allowing God.

0: Now, a lot of people say, well, God doesn't love me because I don't feel him.
1: Right. And I'm wondering for those people who think that sounds great, I would like that, or I would like more of that, or like that at all. What advice do you give people on how they can feel or access God's love in a more abundant way?
0: The love of God is a lot like the sun.
1: Right.
0: Sometimes you don't feel it around. It's there, but it's...
1: I like to think of it as like David Foster Wallace talks about, this is water, where two fish are swimming around and an older fish comes by and says, hey, how's the water? They kind of look at him like, what the heck is water?
0: Exactly.
1: And I feel like God's love is like that.
0: It is exactly like that. Some days it's cloudy. Some days it's brightly shining. It's night. That always happens. And it can be very tough because you might think, well, he's forgotten about me, or I don't believe that he's really there. But again, I go back to my own personal experiences. In those dark times, there has always been a time when God shows up. Now, it might not be on my timetable, but it is there, and he is there.
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1: You're listening to The Lisa Show. I do know a lot of people who may think, well, yeah, I respect that for you, but I haven't ever felt God's love, or I'm not sure that I have, or maybe it's even not for me. And yeah. What would you say to that?
0: I would say to them, where do you think God is? If you feel there is a higher power, where do you think that is? Is it in nature? Is it in books that uplift you? Is it in your family? Go there. Seek it.
1: Mm-hmm.
0: See if you feel something. See if you feel something that says, oh, you know what? Maybe there is something there that God is saying, this is to make you feel peaceful. And then let that build.
1: And isn't that so encouraging for each other? Reminding each other these kinds of things reminds me of the Pass It On campaign of like, we're just reminding each other, because sometimes you are in those dark times. Sometimes you're out of them. You know, we're all at different phases. And I really feel like that's what a connecting piece of this is, that we're not supposed to experience it alone or solitary in every case.
0: I love enthusiasm. And if you take the Greek word, it's called entheos, which is God within. And so I think that our enthusiasm for the things that drive us is God saying to us, yes, feel free to share that.
1: Oh,
0: you can have that enthusiasm.
1: Yeah. What are your best practices for feeling God's love?
0: I have found in my life that when I read God's word, it has an incredible impact on me, huge impact on me. Now, there's days when I read and it's like, yeah, okay, I read. But every day I get up and I read God's word, again, not because I always feel like it, but because I want to show God that I want you in my life. And I love the scripture in Isaiah in the Old Testament. It says, they who wait on the Lord shall be strengthened and renewed. And they shall run and not be weary and walk and not faint. And when I say wait on the Lord, some people think, well, okay, I'm going to wait on the Lord. I'm going to just sit and wait till he comes. But you know, if you go to a restaurant, what do you have? You have a waiter. What does a waiter do? He tries to go to your every need. He tries to please you. He tries to do things that will make you comfortable. Well, if we're waiting on the Lord, I'd say, let's be waiters to the Lord. Let's be able to go out and say, I'm going to try to do all I can to make him know that I want his love in my life. And I'm convinced that it will always come. Here's something else that has just changed my feeling about love and the love of God. In my faith, in a book of scripture, there is a prophet who has a vision,

0: and a dream. And in this dream, he finds himself under the tree of life. And the tree of life represents the love of God. And he takes the fruit of that tree and he eats the fruit. And the very first thing he wants to do is share it with those that he loves. And the other thing that happens in that dream is that there's an iron rod that leads to this tree, and people kind of feel their way along the iron rod, but if they hold onto this rod, it will lead them to this tree of life. The rod of iron represents the Word of God. So when I read the Word of God in the Scriptures or in anything that I'm reading, I always change that word now to the love of God. For example, in John, in the New Testament, in the beginning was the Word. In the beginning was the love. And the Word was God, and the love was God, and the Word became flesh, and the love became flesh. In my faith, it says, feast upon the Word of God, for the Word of God will tell you all things what you should do. Well, I just switched that. Feast upon the love of God. Feast upon it. Feast upon the love of God, because the love of God will show you all things that you need to do. And so as I read the Word of God, to me, it's just the love of God. And so that for me is the anchor that I have to feel God's love. And again, there's days when it's like, boy, I don't know that I got a lot out of that. But there are days when I really know, and I'll read something and say, you know what, God put that in my life today at that moment to let me know he's there.
1: Are there certain things that you have done to help facilitate that feeling, to help other people feel God's love?
0: Arthur Brooks, as you know, is just a great author, and he's a Harvard professor, and he has these classes on happiness, and he talks about how, you know, getting outside of yourself is really the best way to find happiness. He's really terrific. In fact, there's a couple of podcasts that we did with some of his messages on PassItOn.com, and he said, distill your purpose into six words.
1: Oh, interesting. Into six words.
0: Six words. And mine is, I will reflect God's love. Mm-hmm. That's five. I've always been an underachiever.
1: Amazing.
0: I will reflect God's love. I don't have God's love. It's God's love that I want to reflect. And I'm not great at it all the time. But in the back of my mind, that is my why.
1: I love that. I'm wondering, what is your favorite story regarding how God's love can really impact someone?
0: I'm going back 40 years. I was doing some ads for my church, and they said, we would like to do an ad that shows that we're Christian in our beliefs. Can you come up with something? And so I thought about it, and I prayed about it, and I thought about the parable of the Good Samaritan. I thought, well, there's a really great story. And I thought, what if we just did that story in a commercial? And so we got one of the top directors in the world. It's just an incredible guy, a very dear friend, a Jewish man who has a tender heart and just one of the most gifted directors in the world. And so we went and we filmed this. We filmed it in Universal Studios on their back lot and on their New York street. So it looks like it's in New York and it's a rainy night. And at the end of that, I was working with a dear friend of mine, Michael McLean, and I said, I'm trying to come up with a tagline. He says, well, how about this tagline? The message that can change the world hasn't changed. And so that became the tagline of this commercial that was called The Good Samaritan, because some people passed him by as he had been mugged on the street, and this guy comes and he stops and helps him. And then the line, the message that can change the world hasn't changed. We were kind of interested, you know, how's that going to play in the world?
1: Yeah.
0: It played incredibly well. It won lots of different awards because people were touched by it. And I go back to that because I think all of us come with some of God's love. Sometimes we push it out. Yeah. Sometimes we embrace it. Sometimes we don't want anything to do with it. Sometimes we deny it. All of us have it there. We just have to look in the right places.
1: I want my kids to know that. You know, it's like the scripture story that you shared about once you experience God's love. The first thing I always think about is, oh, I want my kids to feel this or know it, or how can I do that? And I think sometimes in our zeal as parents, we do some things that are like, counterintuitive, where there may be some better ways to do that. What are some ways that you've enjoyed sharing God's love with a younger audience?
0: I have a rapt younger audience in my life, called my granddaughters.
1: Yeah.
0: And I have seven granddaughters, no grandsons, seven granddaughters. They're young adults now for the most part, but we can talk about things that they might have questions about, and we'll laugh and we'll cry. But at the root of it all, they will know that, well, my grandpa will always be able to let me know that God loves me. Love is the greatest motivator that there is. In ascending order, there's fear. Fear's a motivator, great motivator. Then there's reward. Reward's a great motivator. I remember growing up, I'm so old that they used to put these toys in cereal boxes. And so the reward was you buy this cereal, you get this toy. I guess it's the same as Happy Meals. So there's reward, and that's a motivator. Then there's duty. Duty is a huge motivator. I look at the Marines, you know, Semper Fi. But the greatest motivator of all is love. And love trumps everything. And so, again, if I can reflect that to my granddaughters, to my family, then maybe they'll want to partake of that fruit too.
1: That's beautifully, beautifully said. I love that. In all of this discussion about feeling God's love and how you access it, is there something that we haven't talked about that you feel particularly passionate about that you want to share?
0: There is one more thing.
1: Yeah.
0: I had a dad who, he's my hero. He died 17 years ago. And, you know, he didn't die when I was young or anything. I had him around for a long time. There were times when I was young, particularly, Dad, these rules and these rules and these rules. And I remember twice I got not a good grade in a class. One was in science, which I absolutely hate to this day. And the other one was in history, which I love to this day. But I had a bad grade in both of those classes. And it's like, oh no, they're going to go to parent-teacher and I'm going to get it when they come home. And my dad would come home and he'd say, okay, we talked to this teacher. I'm just like sweating bullets. He goes, yeah. He said, if you were that kind of a student, I would accept that. I would be very happy with that. But you are not. You are better than that. The next semester, I had an A in both of them. What did that tell me? He was right. I was capable of more. My dad was God in a just a tiny nutshell. God knows we are capable of great things. We may not see it in ourselves, but there's going to be moments where he'll say, yes, you can. And like my dad did for me, you are capable of doing good things. You're capable of being better than you think you are. That has shaped my life. And as I look back on it and think now about God's love, now that my dad is not here, I think about God's love. God's love encourages me to say, I can do better. I can do better. I can be better. I can do good things because I know that he's there behind me. And that love motivates me.
1: My interview with Kurt reminded me of a quote that T.A. Klein once said, "If you seek God, you will see him. If you do not seek God, you will still see him." Now, that doesn't mean a burning bush level experience is going to happen to everyone, but I do think it means it's impossible to avoid God's love. When I watch the news and see the cruelty of humans, it's easy to feel like the world is spinning off its axis and speeding towards an inferno. But then I happen to glance up on the freeway and see a billboard reminding me of people like Nelson Mandela, who devoted his life to peace, or Carol Donald, who fostered 100 children with medical needs. Good is everywhere, and it's God's calling card. We see it in inspiring television shows. We hear it in podcasts about ordinary men saving a town from diphtheria. We read it in scripture. We find it in nature, and we utter it in every compassionate and motivating conversation we have with others, and especially those with our kids and grandkids. God's love is the why behind every good thing we set out to find, and every good thing that finds us. So whether we are actively seeking God's love in our lives or not, it will find us. Goodness is waiting around every corner, anxious to surprise us with its open arms. The only thing left for us to do is simply pass it on.
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6: Hello and welcome back to another exciting episode of Proofread, the podcast where we proofread the book so you can know how to spend your time. Mm-hmm. I'm Tyler, and with me as always is...
7: Casey.
6: Our episode today for you is Virginia Evans's The Correspondent, which is exciting because it just came out in 2025. This is actually Virginia Evans' debut novel, which is exciting because her debut novel, and she gets it, Ann Patchett calls it a cause for celebration right on the cover there.
7: Oh, boy. What a feather in her cap.
6: What a feather in her cap right at the beginning.
7: A feather in her cap because, this is a spoiler, one of the letters is to Ann Patchett in this book. It's fictional, I guess. And then she's got a blurb on the book. What a treat. Oh,
6: what
7: my gosh.
6: A treat.
7: Your first book, you pretend to write a letter to Ann Patchett, and then Ann Patchett...
6: actually
7: quotes,
6: says this is a great book.
7: Gives you the quote.
6: It feels like it's in Ann Patchett's best interest to say this is a good book.
7: Good for Virginia Evans.
6: So what Casey's referring to here is that this book centers on a character whose name is Sybil Vanderwerp, who's getting on in years. She's some years retired. And the fun thing about Sybil is that she writes letters, not just like to her friends or family, but like to everyone. Like, if she finds something interesting about someone, she writes a letter. If she reads a book that she likes, she writes a letter to the author.
7: Yeah.
6: If she has an album that she liked listening to, she writes a letter to the to the musician. If there's a newspaper article that she read that she disliked or enjoyed, she writes a letter.
7: Mm-hmm.
6: And I think that that's like a charming little thing.
7: It's
6: I think
7: very
6: that's
7: charming.
6: Part of the charm of this book is you're getting a bunch of letters that this woman, and some of the letters are in response, right? Like, it's not
7: you
6: all
7: hear
6: just
7: back.
6: Sybil.
7: She hears backs, back from right? some people.
6: But the delight is that she hears back from people that you wouldn't have expected.
7: Mm-hmm.
6: So, for example, and I don't think this is a huge spoiler, she has had a years-long letter correspondence with Joan Didion.
7: Oh, yes.
6: It's like one of the charming parts of this book.
7: It made me think, would Joan Didion write me back?
6: Well, not anymore.
7: I mean, would she have, though?
6: Yeah,
7: I mean,
6: would she
7: wow.
6: have? If she wrote you back now, that'd be impressive. You might need a Ouija board, but it would be impressive. But yeah, so this is kind of like over the course, I think it probably spans maybe like 8 years of time.
7: Mm-hmm.
6: But it's just various letters that she's written to her family, to her kids, to her best friend growing up, to former pen pals. And then sprinkled in here is like all sorts of delightful little
7: very delightful.
6: Mm-hmm. So that's the whole book. Some of them are emails. Some of them are handwritten letters. But there's a whole host of characters that happen. And then, of course, there's, what would you say, subtle mysteries? There's not like one driving mystery. I guess there kind of is.
7: There's a kind of a few. But
6: there's a few little ones.
7: And they're not just random letters. You're kind of thinking, oh, an old lady, letters. We better get into reader skip first.
6: Okay.
7: But yeah, there are some. There's a narrative that is revealed through letters.
6: Yeah. Okay, well, you've set it up for us, Casey. Should we do it?
7: Let's do it.
6: One, two, three, read.
7: Aw.
6: Here we are, both appreciating this little lovely, what do you call this novel?
7: Yeah.
6: Absolutely. I think that was, we said charm. I think this book is charming in its own way mm-hmm. for the fact of here's this woman who sits down and thinks through what mm-hmm. she's saying. It's called The Correspondent, and sometimes she is very rude, so biting.
7: She is
6: like,
7: so
6: biting.
7: Like,
6: if my grandma wrote me that letter, I'd be like, oh my gosh, I'm so sorry, grandma.
7: Don't think you don't want to read about an old lady because you think it's going to be boring in her letters. Because it isn't boring. It's wonderful and interesting. And it is a page-turner just to say, oh my gosh, what did the help guy at Ancestry.com say when he
6: yes,
7: wrote back?
6: Exactly.
7: You're
6: going to
7: be dying for the answer. But also, and you're like, I don't always value the lives of old people as much as I should. And
6: I salute every old person
7: because
6: I
7: I'm like getting older. I'm like, oh my gosh, I'm still just a real normal person. Because now I'm like in later life and I'm like, oh my gosh, I just was writing off old people when I was young. I think young people write off old people. That's what I'm saying. Not us personally, because we're in the middle. But this lady, she is up into her 70s and you're thinking, eh, she's done. Like, what else is there? We do know that she is going blind.
6: My dad's listening to this podcast and he just turned 70, and so now he's thinking, oh, Casey thinks I'm done.
7: Yeah. Well, I'm saying I was wrong for thinking that.
6: Okay.
7: Because what is so lovely about this is that this woman has surprises and adventures and mysteries that are solved even into this later stage of life. That is what it is. It is like that. It can be like
6: yeah.
7: that. I think we all hope that it will be like that. And as you get older and older, you realize, yeah, of course it's like that. I'm still just like a living, vibrant human. And it's
6: yes.
7: really nice to see this, that she has new relationships and she has growth, because she can be kind of a jerk. She's really smart, but she can be biting. She's
6: yeah.
7: cool. Her politics are cool. Like, she's just interesting. She's had a really cool career. And she does see where she's been too harsh in some relationships. She makes amends.
6: Well,
7: and it's nice to see that she changes.
6: Yeah, that I think is like part of the fun. I mean, this is fiction, right? I don't actually know how old Virginia Evans is, but I don't think she's as old as
7: mm-hmm.
6: As Sybil Vanderwerp is in the, based on the picture on the back cover, not as old. I kind of have started to do this more than I ever have before, which just kind of like start to make sense of my life in different ways, which I wasn't doing mm-hmm. 10 years ago. I was just kind of like
7: plowing through.
6: And I'm still plowing through to a certain extent. My kids are young. We're just trying to keep up with everything. But there's a sense here where this woman has this like range, and then she's thinking about herself in different ways. And the mm-hmm. idea of like reading the experience of someone coming to an awareness of themselves, I think is really insightful.
7: It's very insightful. And she's adopted. We know that from the beginning. So
6: yeah.
7: some of this, she finds out a little bit more about where she's from. And you see her go through, I don't need to know where I'm from. I already know I have my parents. And you see her like come around and find things out and is a cool person.
6: Yeah, the thing that impressed me about this book genuinely is how complex of a character
7: yes.
6: you can create just by their
7: letters.
6: Like
7: yeah.
6: it's just voice and tone, and you feel like Sybil is a real character, and you are like getting to know the different parts of her when she's writing to this kind of like young teen friend, like her mm-hmm. One of her former associates' children that she's kind of mentoring in these letters. They write to each other monthly, and you get this side of her, and then she's writing to her brother, and you get this side of her. Then she's writing to her friend who's been her best friend since like junior high,
7: mm-hmm.
6: and that is like a different side. And so you see this like complex person
7: mm-hmm.
6: through their various relationships mm-hmm. and through the way. And I think the author does such a nice job of really nailing how different we are when we talk to different people.
7: Mm-hmm. So she writes to George Lucas, though not as a fan, to get some advice for this young friend of hers
6: mm-hmm.
7: who's into wanting to write science fiction, I think. So
6: yeah. And then Lucas, no, we're not going to say.
7: You got to
6: read.
7: It's worth reading, and so we're not going to tell you what happens. I have tried to do this. I'm a fan that like tries to reach out to like musicians and things like that. I've done this my whole life. She's so lucky that they write back. I mean, they never write back to me. I want to tell them, this is what I thought of the book, and ask them questions and correspond about it. And she does, and I love that. This is like my dream.
6: So Sybil is
7: this
6: your future life, or is your dream life?
7: Yeah, I do. I wish I were her. So here's one example of how she's like, this is kind of her personality. At one point, she's talking about the name her daughter's going to name her baby. And she's like, she wants to name her Frances. And she's like, I hate the name, but I wouldn't say that to anyone.
6: But I would never say that to her.
7: And that resonated so much with me, because here's a little bit about me. I was house sitting at my husband's grandparents' house, and I read his grandpa's journal, and he said the same thing about my son's name. They think they're going to be naming him Samuel and Samuel Benjamin. That was his name. He was named after him. He's like, I like the middle name, but I really don't care for the Samuel. Exact same thing. I thought that was so funny. It's relatable, and some of that stuff just resonated with me because it's real. It's like about real people, yes, and real true things. And I thought, you know, that's how she seems, a little snarky, but that she's also a real person. So I like that. I like that a lot.
6: There is some heavy stuff.
7: Like, there's a lot of depth in this book. I'm talking about it like it's lighthearted and fun. It is lighthearted and fun and funny, but it's about grief. That's why the Joan Didion is so poignant, because Joan Didion writes about grief and they are sharing that.
6: Yeah.
7: And she's so honest. She's writing from the perspective of having lived her whole life. She's telling the truth. She has these secrets.
6: Yeah.
7: I never got over it.
6: Yeah.
7: I thought the other children were enough. They weren't.
6: Yeah.
7: Like, that's a heavy secret.
6: And that grief colors things. Like, mm-hmm, there's another kind of correspondence in here that you're aware that, like, something happened and you're not quite sure what happened. And so you're reading with that intrigue. And what ends up happening is a serious thing, right? Like, you have to wrestle with it. So I think that there is a depth to this book in,
7: yes,
6: in the kind of fun letters to Joan Didion and Ann Patchett, George Lucas kind of way. There's also this depth of it's the story of a woman really trying to come to terms with her life,
7: right,
6: and the ways that it wasn't what she wanted it to be,
7: mm-hmm,
6: and in the ways that she failed in ways.
7: Yes, yes.
6: But also recognizing the amazing things that she did. And you see her, like, be nervous about something, and then she's brave and she faces her fear. And so I just think as a, what do we call this, a character study, right?
7: Mm-hmm.
6: Like, living on another set of nerves for a little,
7: mm-hmm,
6: while.
7: Mm-hmm.
6: This book gives you that. And I think in a warm, ultimately warm kind of way, mm-hmm, even though you're sad for the things that made her life sad.
7: Mm-hmm.
6: So we always, of course, like to just give like a content warning. Is there anything in here that you're thinking about in terms of content warning?
7: I don't think so. Nothing objectionable. Just, you know, hard things that happen in life. No
6: there
7: swearing.
6: There may be a swear word or two.
7: Maybe a low level,
6: yeah,
7: minor.
6: Sybil's a real dignified woman.
7: She's very
6: though.
7: Dignified.
6: Yeah.
7: She's never obscene.
6: Yeah, exactly. So,
7: and nothing vulgar.
6: Nope, not at all.
7: What shelf would you put this on?
6: Okay, the shelf I would put this on is like recommend. Like, this is a book that's like, if someone's staying at my house and they're like, oh, I'm looking for a book to read for the couple days that I'm here, I would give them this book. Like, this is a genuine, good book, easy book to recommend. Like you said, if you're doing a book club, this would be a blast to do in a book club.
7: It's a perfect book club book. Would also spawn other discussions of other books that would be really fun to read. And so this shelf for me is a book lover's book.
6: Yeah.
7: For
6: oh,
7: sure.
6: Such a good one. As soon as I finished this, I told my wife, I was like, this one you got to read. You know, it's in that category.
7: Yeah, it's great.
6: So one of the better ones we've read on the pod, I think.
7: Yeah, one of my faves.
6: All right. Well, Miss Virginia Evans and your debut novel.
7: You've been proofread.
6: You've been proofread.
7: I wish I had written this book because it's like so clever how she did it. And you just think, how could it be that interesting? But it is.
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6: I'm Tyler.
7: And we're here to help you find the right reads. We like to read a book and tell you if it's worth your time. And today we are doing the popular, controversial, it's not that controversial, Let Them Theory by Mel Robbins.
6: It wishes it was controversial.
7: But there is some controversy, and I will tell you what the controversy is.
6: Oh, yes.
7: So Mel Robbins, Tyler, I don't know if you know her. She has little things like the 5-second rule, like 5, 3, 2, 1, like get up.
6: Blast off.
7: It like helps you do things when you are feeling, you know, have some
6: She's a TED talker.
7: Problems. She's TED talker.
6: TED talk.
7: So she has a few things she's getting in this realm, and then she thinks of speaking and doing TED talks, and she's in videos on YouTube. And she had an experience where she was with her son at prom, and he hadn't planned anything, and it was driving her crazy because they didn't have a dinner reservation, and it was raining, and she just was going nuts. It was really, like, bothering her. And finally, her daughter says to her mom, like, back off, let them. And it is, like, so freeing and so helpful. I mean, her daughter did think of it. But then Mel Robbins is, like, she posts about this, and then it's very popular. She makes a video, and it really does resonate with people, and a bunch of them get tattoos. Let me read the post, and then we're going to say read or skip. I actually experienced this post. I saw this post on TikTok.
6: Oh, you're okay? A Mel Robbins fan.
7: And I find this helpful.
6: Okay.
7: This is the post. If your friends are not inviting you out to brunch this weekend,
6: let them.
7: Let them. If your kids do not want to get up and go to that thing with you this week,
6: let them.
7: Let them. So much time and energy is wasted on forcing other people to match our expectations. And the truth is, if somebody else, a person you're dating, a business partner, a family member, if they're not showing up how you need them to show up, do not try to force them to change. Let them be themselves because they are revealing who they are to you. Just let them. And then you get to choose what you do next. That was a very powerful and resonated for people. Then she decided to write a whole book about it. Okay, Tyler, read or skip? 1, 2, 3, skip.
6: Do you know, it's hard to say. It's hard to say why I think this is a skip, because if somebody wants to take a viral, you know, social media post and make a book out of it,
7: let them.
6: Let them. You know, no hate from me. End of response.
7: Okay. I'm going to tell you why this is a skip for me. Because the examples are very lightweight and repetitive, mostly a list of Mel Robbins' petty grievances and how she is unable to move past certain things until she embraces this theory. Okay? So if you are...
6: I'm even before that is the like fact that she's calling this a theory, like the let them theory. It's like, what's the
7: okay,
6: theory?
7: Okay, okay.
6: What's the theory?
7: So, but we're going to be fair. We're
6: yes,
7: going to give this book
6: fair.
7: Its due.
6: Yep,
7: so
6: let's give it its due.
7: I'm right there with you. And I do say skip, but if you are an uptight, petty person who cannot get past another person coughing on a plane, you might want to read this whole book.
6: Yeah,
7: you might.
6: That's
7: need
6: a good
7: this.
6: Point.
7: But when I saw this on TikTok, I was like, "That is really helpful." As a parent of adult children, this idea, like,
6: I
7: you
6: can't control
7: just
6: what everyone
7: let
6: wants
7: them.
6: To do. Yeah.
7: And as someone who has, I have had anxiety and overthinking. A lot of times, I will like think things at night and like worry that people were mad at me or that they took it the wrong way. And to just think, let them.
6: Yeah.
7: All right. And I actually wrote in the margin of my book, this won't matter to you if you already don't care what people think, as I assume Tyler does not.
6: I care sometimes.
7: Well, here's a tool.
6: But I am not nearly as tightly wound as this author.
7: Oh, yeah. No. Yeah. And me neither. And another thing is my husband is someone that used to help me like go through this overthinking and be like, they're probably not mad at you. They probably didn't take it that way. And then I finally was just like, don't you ever worry that anyone's ever mad at you? He's like, no. The post itself, just this idea, it is a little thing to snap you out of overthinking.
6: Sure.
7: It is a little shortcut.
6: Yeah, just to sit there and go, wait, why am I worried about whether
7: they're
6: coming?
7: Yeah, just let them. Who cares? Do they think I'm dumb?
6: If they are going to get wet in their prom clothes, that's going to be a memory for them. What's the problem?
7: What's the worst thing? Another thing that is valuable about this book, I've had some students who've read it and they've told me that it's really helpful for them. That's great.
6: Yep.
7: If this is helpful to you, that's wonderful.
6: And I don't think the point of this podcast is to say whether a book is like objectively good or bad.
7: Right,
6: we're
7: right.
6: just trying to get you a sense of so many reads out there. Oh, I've seen this one on the list. Should I read it? And this is kind of what we're going over. If you feel like you're having a hard time with everybody making decisions around you that you don't like or that you find yourself really emotionally frustrated, then this can be a way to kind of like spend some time with Mel Robbins here going through thinking about all of the ways that you might let people live their lives and then you live yours. And that's the second part of this theory, right, where she says there's the let them and let me. Let them get wet on prom night in the rain because they didn't plan ahead and they're going to have to eat on the patio instead of in the restaurant.
7: Mm-hmm.
6: Let them do that, right?
7: Yeah.
6: Let me try to help my child think about an activity in advance by some reminders or something, right?
7: Right, right.
6: Or let me choose to do – like what are the things that you can do here without trying to control someone else?
7: Exactly. But I will still stand by, even if you struggle with that, you probably still don't need to read this whole
6: book. Yeah, I gotta be real.
7: Because what happens is it's very repetitive, and then it goes off onto just kind of shoehorning let them into all other kinds of situations just to make it long enough. And so I don't really think it's worth it in that way.
6: It almost sounds like one of those talk radio shows. Have you ever heard, like, I was working construction one summer, and this guy I was working with, like, listened to a lot of talk radio, mm-hmm. and I was like, man, these guys are saying the same thing for an hour. Mm-hmm. And then I realized, I'm like, they have like 4-hour shows. Of course they're saying the same thing. There's not that much happening in the news to say.
7: There's not that much
6: content.
7: But
6: it's kind of like that, where it's just like she spins around this thing. And then I just like on page 32, she's like, okay, let's begin. And I'm like, what have we been doing?
7: What have we been doing this whole time?
6: Just like going on it. I think the other thing that gets me on like why this book is tough is that the way that this person writes, and perhaps this is the motivational speaker like genre, but she uses a lot of like you language. You've been doing this or you've been doing this. So an example is here. For too long, you've been working against the fundamental law of human nature. You've been fighting to change people, battling to control situations, worrying about what people say, think, or do. And in doing so, you've created unnecessary stress, tension, and friction for yourself and in your relationships. I did too. It's hard for me to read this and be like, no, I haven't been doing that. And I think on that level, it is like a question of audience.
7: Right.
6: Like this book needs a specific audience where if you identified with the things right there, this may be like a helpful thing for you. Mm-hmm. But again, not the book itself.
7: She talks about how to get or how to let it be if you have a partner that like needs to lose weight. I mean, there's a lot about losing weight. And that's okay, all right. And younger kids, she also has the caveat that, like, this doesn't really apply. You know, you have to actually care for and guide and give rules to younger kids.
6: Yes.
7: It doesn't really apply to that. She has all these little
6: things. If your 4-year-old wants to eat sugar
7: online
6: all day and stay up till, you know, 3 in the morning, let them.
7: It doesn't
6: really work
7: for that. And so she has all these caveats about it. Another thing that she does to give heft to the book is to add other spiritual and psychological practices and traditions that have let them elements to them, which I would argue are better, and you should just
6: find the books
7: those
6: dudes wrote.
7: One of the books that I thought was very useful for me along this kind of mindfulness, it's a little bit more meditative, but it's mm-hmm. basically let them, but it's better and worth reading the whole thing. And so I'm going to tell you, it's called The Untethered Soul by Michael Singer. It's a whole book that is worth reading.
6: Oh, cool.
7: That is abbreviated partially by let them.
6: Well, and I think that maybe this is like my critique of this genre in general, which mm-hmm. is that the idea is I'm not really a researcher. I'm not a scientist. Like I'm not a social scientist or I'm not a psychologist, but I'm kind of like good at words and grabbing, mm-hmm. you know, and motivating you. So I'm going to grab a lot of this and try to package it in a way for you. Mm-hmm. And I think that there's obviously, if this is a bestseller, a place for that,
7: sure.
6: an audience for that.
7: Mm-hmm.
6: But there's a shallowness to it that she's bringing up here that for me, I'm like, okay.
7: It's not shallow if it's just a post. It's probably not shallow because some of what a motivational speaker is going to do is going to get you hyped up. But
6: yes.
7: It's shallow as a whole book.
6: Like, I could imagine that this is a TED Talk. Mm-hmm. You know, TED Talks are like 15 minutes.
7: Yeah,
6: you know?
7: I bet she'd get you really hyped up and ready to go.
6: I bet this would be a great TED Talk, mm-hmm. right? But the idea of like, now I'm going to package this and make money by putting this into a full book. And then the last third of this book kind of goes,
7: I actually think it's bad advice. Anyway, it does go off a little bit. And I actually do not like the last third at all. I think it's not about let them. And anyway, now to the controversy, which you probably don't know, is that because
6: we're getting quiet now because it's a controversy.
7: TikTok.
6: I'm not on the talk.
7: But you see this and I'm like, yeah, let them. I had students want to read. Okay, I love that. That's a great little thing. Let them.
6: If my students want to not do any of their assignments,
7: let them. Well, that's true. It is their grade. They're responsible
6: their
7: for their grade.
6: And career.
7: But then there were all these people, but are equally clickbaity, just trying to get attention.
6: Controversies aren't real. Internet controversies aren't real.
7: Saying, I disagree with my mom. Don't let them. Don't let your family walk all over you. Don't let blah, blah, blah, blah, blah. Like that it's, they're like.
6: But they don't know about the let me part.
7: They're intentionally simplifying something that's already very simple and misunderstanding it so then they can do their little talk about Mel Robbins is wrong, don't let them. And so there was a little bit of a backlash, which is, I mean, I do like to know tea.
6: Yeah.
7: You like to know tea.
6: Mm-hmm.
7: But it's
6: as long as it's not a hot liquid in my mug that I don't like to drink
7: from. Right. That's the controversy. And I think that's probably, those kind of critiques are probably a little bit unfair and probably part of what she's responding to in this big, long book where she emphasizes the let me, which is where you're talking about let them, but then I do my own thing and
10: yeah.
7: blah, blah, blah.
6: This is a book that has a nice idea.
7: It has a nice idea.
6: Is your life will probably be easier, perhaps even more richer, mm-hmm. if you realize the things you can control and the things you can't control. And
7: wise.
6: If you have a hard time doing that, then adopting a little mantra like, let them. Mm-hmm. I'm going to let them do that thing, and I'm not going to be upset that they're going to take this route to the grocery store,
7: right.
6: even though this is the – like, just that – these are the small things. And it really is about – most of these examples are, like, petty, right? Like,
7: yes.
6: small things. And if you let them do those small things, your life will be easier. And that is a clear takeaway. But the experience of, like – hanging out with Mel Robbins in this book is not pleasant for me.
7: I don't think it's pleasant, too. It didn't make me like her.
6: Right.
7: It didn't make me like her.
6: I was just
7: her.
6: Teaching my students this, like, there's Thomas Newkirk talks about, he's a writing old writing professor, and he says, like, one of the reasons we come to nonfiction and enjoy nonfiction is we like being in the presence of the author or the mm-hmm. authorial voice that mm-hmm. they create. Mm-hmm. I did not like being in the presence of this author. She's very intense, and intensity is okay. I like intense people, mm-hmm. but in intense and kind of a way that was not endearing.
7: I actually like actively disagree with some of the last third. We should just say it. Don't read
6: Let
7: this
6: people
7: book.
6: Live their lives and don't read this book.
7: Now, what shelf are you going to put this on?
6: Okay, so we've joked in the past, like, could have been an article. Uh-huh. I'm going to say, like, this could have been a TikTok post.
7: And it was. And I'm going to say it should have been a tattoo. Should have just been a tattoo.
6: Just been a tattoo. Leave it at that. Mel Robbins.
7: You've been proofread. Blah, blah, blah.
6: Blah, blah, blah, blah, blah.
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17: BBC News with Govinda Gill. The Secretary General of the United Nations, Antonio Guterres, says the world must treat the new phase of the weather pattern, El Niño, as an urgent climate warning. The World Meteorological Organization says preparations are needed for a potentially strong El Niño event with an 80% chance of conditions developing in the next few months. The weather pattern could cause extreme weather around the world. Mr. Guterres gave this warning in a video message.
18: El Niño conditions will pour fuel on the fire of a warming world. Impacts will hit even harder, travel even further, and cross borders with devastating speed. The only effective response is climate action equal to the crisis. ending the addiction to fossil fuels, accelerating the shift to renewables, protecting the most vulnerable, and delivering early warning systems for all.
17: Teachers in cities across Nigeria are holding marches in protest at the growing number of kidnappings in schools. The teachers are demanding the release of dozens of kidnapped colleagues and children, some as young as 2 years old. More than 80 children were abducted in two separate incidents last month when gunmen stormed schools in Oyo and Borno states. Officials in the Kharkiv region of Ukraine have issued mandatory evacuation orders for more than 7,000 people because of the threat of further attacks. At least 21 people were killed and more than 100 injured as Russia launched drones and missiles across Ukraine overnight. Apartment blocks and energy facilities were hit. The Ukrainian MP, Oleksiy Honcharenko, urged other countries to do more to help.
10: I would be frank with you, we feel abandoned. We will continue to fight. For us, it's existential. But I think the world really should step in and stop this suffering and stop these killings and stop this next escalation, which is happening right now.
17: The Israeli military has told people living in the southern Lebanese town of Nabatea to leave ahead of planned strikes. A spokesman accused Hezbollah of violating a ceasefire. On Monday, President Trump announced a new partial truce between Israel and Hezbollah, saying Israel would no longer proceed with an attack on Beirut. Yolande Nell reports from Jerusalem.
19: This partial ceasefire took time to take hold, with Hezbollah launching rockets at northern Israel last night. While sirens have sounded there in the past few hours, they're said to have been triggered by attacks on Israeli troops across the border. Some Israeli politicians have criticized Benjamin Netanyahu for accepting President Trump's demand not to attack Beirut. "Now is the time to tell our friend no," said the far-right minister Itamar Ben-Gvir. The opposition leader Yair Lapid said Israel had become a client state in full.
17: World News from the BBC.
20: Here's how I can increase my sense of safety. Here's actions I can take. Here's things that are out of my control that I'm choosing to accept or turn over to God or to allow to be there. And we define that. Then we can work through and make that a more adaptive belief, a less rigid and dramatic black and white belief. When I trust in this or when I'm surrounded by that, I have moments of safety. We have to be careful not to label ourselves as broken

0: Welcome to The Lisa Show, where we take a good look at life. Hey, it's Lisa. Welcome to The Lisa Show. I want to give you a little context for why I'm talking about this topic, since The Lisa Show isn't a news podcast. In the last year, there have been a few horrible acts of violence in my community. In Grand Blanc Township, Michigan, members of my faith were targeted by a mass shooter and arsonist at church. A few weeks before that, there was a shooting at the university a few miles away from where I live and work. And I know that I'm not alone. If anything, it's becoming a universal experience to find out that the people you love, people you know, or people you share neighborhoods with have been the victims of violence. But speaking as a person who has experienced a certain amount of tragedy firsthand, I found myself taken aback by how different it feels to cope with this kind of heartache. So that's where I started when beginning this episode. When my team and I arrived to work, in that surreal way that you do after something shocking and tragic happens, and somehow there's no time to think about it and you still have to send emails, we decided that somebody out there must know how to live with and manage and heal this strange and relentless kind of secondhand community trauma. And fortunately, we did find that someone. Her name is Emma McAdam. This really isn't a heavy episode. Emma talks about metabolizing pain and fear in ways that protect our mental health and help you to sustainably heal. You've probably heard me reference the 24/7 news cycle in a few episodes recently. It's been on my mind. If you feel trapped between wanting to stay responsibly informed and the wear and tear on your well-being to do that, Emma has the most brilliant answer. Overall, this conversation will restore your hope that no matter what cruelty or chaos happens, you will be able to find healing and meaning and joy again. Emma is not only a licensed therapist, but she's also an educator who saw a need for accessible information about mental health back in 2017 and started building a YouTube channel, Therapy in a Nutshell, to provide bite-sized information about coping skills, mindset, and self-care to people who needed it. And she never expected to get where she is today, with millions of subscribers and a platform that has done a lot of good over time. But part of that story included being in the right place at the right time accidentally.
1: I'm Emma McAdam. I'm a licensed marriage and family therapist, and we make mental health skills more accessible. We take the education side of therapy, condense it down into a careful video that teaches people how to get better at feeling.
0: Get better at feeling.
1: At feeling.
0: What a great job.
1: It's so cool.
0: I didn't even know that could be a job, you know?
1: Yeah. Yeah.
0: Because
1: neither did I. I have no idea how this happened.
0: We'll heal the world. You will.
1: Oh, I don't know. But a little bit, I think we all contribute in our sphere. So somehow I ended up on YouTube.
0: I love how you say somehow I ended up on.
1: Yeah.
0: What happened?
1: I was an art major who became a recreation therapy major who just wanted to work outside. So I was like, I'll become a therapist to be able to work in wilderness therapy. So I became a therapist, never ended up working in wilderness therapy, worked in a bunch of other settings, juvenile corrections, residential treatment centers, outpatient therapy. And then I had kids and I wasn't working as much. And I just saw like so many people needed mental health support, so many people struggling with depression, anxiety. And I was like, oh, I have these ideas for you. Did you know about this skill? Did you know that like morning sunlight exposure or light therapy is as effective as SSRIs for mild to moderate depression? Like most people had no idea. And I was like, I want to tell people about this. So I had little kids at this point, and I was like at 5 a.m. I'd get up and write a script and work on it. And for 3 years I made videos and nothing really happened. In 2019, I made $19 off of my YouTube channel.
0: That sounds like the residuals that actors get.
1: Yeah.
0: You know, for 42 cents for a commercial you did like 10 years ago. That's fun.
1: Exactly. Yep. And so in 2019, I had my third kid and I no longer had nap time. I no longer had like mornings because three kids, like their sleep schedules never aligned.
0: Different phases of life.
1: Yeah. Yeah. I was working on the channel still on Saturdays. I was like, this is kind of disruptive for our family. Like, we don't have a lot of space to do this. And I felt like it was time to quit. I was like, time to be done with this fun little side hustle or whatever it was. And
0: I tried.
1: Yeah, I tried. Put in good effort. I prayed about it. Felt like really strongly I needed to go just one more month. And this was in January of 2020. And in February of 2020, two of my videos went viral and got a million views. This is COVID's coming in, like everything was
0: right
1: crazy.
0: On the heels of it.
1: Yeah, so I just feel very called to this work. I feel very much like there's so many people who can't access therapy, can't access mental health support, and
0: need it.
1: And need it.
0: Not want it, but need it.
1: Yeah, absolutely.
0: Thank you for being so willing to help our audience here too. I wanted to talk to you, especially, you know, we used to say at this time with this particular tragedy, upon recording this interview, we're talking about the events in Michigan most recently.
1: Yeah.
0: I'm sure when the podcast comes out, unfortunately, I'm pretty confident that there'll be another event or string of events that we're referring to.
1: Right.
0: The event of the trauma doesn't matter as much. And again, as a woman of a certain age, I can't believe I'm saying this because this isn't the way that I talked when I was in my teens or early 20s that of these kinds of attacks, just particular violence and specifically news events and violence in communities that affect the people that you love.
1: Right. Oh, I think it hits all of our hearts at some point. And I think it's sometimes easy. Like for me, I would just think, oh, statistically, it's unlikely that this is going to like affect me. Like I see stories of school shootings. I see, and it's like, I have to kind of like distance myself a little bit from this because it's so painful. But then we have more events. And at some point, we're all affected, both through like what we see and caring for the people who we watch on the news. And also, like at this point, most of us know someone.
0: Yeah.
1: Who's been
0: there. We have a story.
1: Yeah. I was out in Boston last week and I was sitting across the table from someone. I was talking about, oh, you know, I'm from Provo. Where's that? Oh, it's right by Orem. Oh, we've all heard of Orem.
0: Now we know.
1: Now we all know where Orem is. And then we just got talking. It's like, how many of us have been impacted by an act of violence? And everyone at the table was like, oh yeah, like my mom lives a block down from where the Boston Marathon bomber was, you know, found in a boat. And everyone at the table was like, yeah. This nearly impacted me. This impacted me in this way. So I think we're all being impacted not only by these acts of violence, mm-hmm. but also by watching it and reading it and hearing about it. It impacts
0: us. And we do live in a 24/7 news cycle, which again, a generation ago or so wouldn't have existed as well.
1: That's right. And I think this is really important. When we talk about how do we respond to trauma, we have to understand that the perception of danger is just as real to our brains and our body's physiological response as being in the presence of real danger. So when we worry, when we think about danger, when we consume it, when we watch it, our body has the same physiological response. But what's different is 100 years ago, when you heard about your neighbor's house burning down, you would run over there and you would mobilize and you'd activate and you'd go help them and you'd do something about it. And all of those stress chemicals that were surging through your body would get burned off by doing something about it. And now, when we hear about something on the news, most of the time, those stress chemicals still come up, the cortisol, the adrenaline come up, and then we don't have anywhere for them to go.
0: We feel like our efforts don't matter.
1: That's right. We feel a little bit helpless or powerless. And our body responds to that by like numbing a lot of times or going into a stress response that gets stuck. So people respond to that by getting stuck in chronic stress or then going to a place of numbing or hopelessness. And that's something we really have to learn how to manage. Like we have to learn how to use our nervous system because most of us have never been taught.
0: Okay, so
1: oh, so here we
0: agreed.
1: Are.
0: Agreed.
1: Yeah.
0: And I appreciate you taking the time to explain it. And you talked a little bit about like what you have to say to yourself or how you think about it. Mm-hmm. Okay, I am not in danger. Everything's okay. How do you think about it?
1: I think it's important to back up just a little bit and think about our consumption and say we have to honestly admit that when we consume news, we are putting stress on our body and our nervous system. And I think there's different ways to think about how we consume news and how we consume this information. But I would just say, can we be a little bit intentional when we consume media? And that means maybe limit when we consume media. If we consume it first thing in the morning or last thing at night, then we have less chance to process it throughout the day. Or if we're constantly consuming it in small doses, chronic stress impacts us very differently than acute stress. So a short stressful event, we can handle, we can manage, we can deal with it. Our nervous system activates, and then we calm down and our nervous system responds with a parasympathetic response, and we can restore our sense of safety. So like we're actually very good at handling stress. Our bodies are actually very resilient. But when we're consuming stress in a chronic way, when we're experiencing stress in tiny doses throughout the day, our body and our nervous system becomes a little bit less resilient to that.
0: That is new information to me.
1: Really?
0: Well, yes, because I think in my mind, if I just sort of check the news every once in a while, then it will be different than if I'm like going down in a deep dive to it.
1: Yeah.
0: But if I am being really honest, like when I was in a time of great stress and there were always events that I was constantly responding to, my cortisol levels just absolutely, my body was like, oh, wait, we can't function like this anymore.
1: Yeah. Yeah.
0: So I should know this information, but it is something that's hard. So here's my pushback. My pushback is I want to be informed about the world and what's going on.
1: Yeah. And so
0: I know lots of people who are like, well, then I never watch the news. I don't know what's going on. And I just think, well, that's not good. I'm critical of that.
1: Here's how I think about this is, can we consume news and information in an intentional way? So we decide why we're using the news, why we're using media, and we choose to do it in an actionable way. So if we say, hey, I'm going to read the news twice a day for 20 minutes, and then after that, I'm going to give myself a minute to process what I've experienced or think about how can I act on that? Like, what if when we consumed news, we thought about this, like, I'm going to consume as much news or information as is actionable. I want to be informed so that I know who to vote for. I want to be informed so that I know how to keep my family safe. I want to be informed so that I can take action on this. And that's the difference between consuming news as like entertainment.
0: You're right.
1: Or, and entertainment's okay, but we just need to be intentional about it.
0: Right.
1: Or consuming news in an actionable way. And when we are able to take news and information and sort it into kind of two categories, stuff I can't do anything about and stuff I can do something about, then we choose, like, I'm going to take a small action in line with this. Our nervous system actually is very happy about that. Right? So you hear your neighbor's house is burning down. It's not like you don't want to hear that story. You want to know about it so you can take action. So if it's like, oh, I want to hear about what's going on in my society so that I can actually take some action. I think a lot of us feel very helpless, but in small ways, we can take more action than we realize.
0: If you want to be able to act on the information you learn, you have to start with that purpose in mind. Otherwise, you and your nervous system will be overloaded. This stopped me in my tracks. First of all,

0: choose. It's unintentional by default. And the line between information and entertainment gets blurrier by the day. That comes with very personal consequences. I would guess that for most of us, making our news consumption intentional would involve making some major changes to screen time. It's not all or nothing on consuming news. We need to be informed, but we need to do it in a way that protects our ability to act on the information we consume. That actually makes us better community builders. Passive consumption drains your mental well-being. Being able to take action boosts it. You're listening to The Lisa Show. We'll be right back.
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2: Go find a stream, a forest, a cliff, a canyon, a meadow, beach. 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Jared Anderson found that his mental health utterly depends on wonder and whimsy in the presence of nature. 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
0: Welcome back to The Lisa Show. As long as we're talking about social media, Emma has another point about the long-term consequences of the way we respond, and specifically the way we talk about traumatic events.
5: We have to recognize that when we hear a news story, or we hear about trauma, or we hear about a political story that bothers us, we're going to have an emotional reaction. And when we have an emotional reaction, the part of our brain that thinks really clearly turns off. Yeah. And the part of our brain that's like reactive or more black and white thinking, yeah, or more likely to label other people as the bad guys, is going to turn on. Now, this is not like our brains being bad to us. This is a survival mechanism. If I was like 1,000 years ago living in a little village and a tribe is coming to attack my village, I'm not going to be thinking about this in a nuanced way. I'm not going to be like, yeah, oh, these people were once little children who their mothers loved.
6: They
5: were
6: babies and their mothers cradled them in their arms.
5: Right.
6: They're just hungry. They just have basic needs. Like, yeah, you don't think that.
5: You don't. You have a strong emotional reaction. You get defensive. You get your weapons. You like defend. You run away. You fight them off. And you think about them in a black and white sort of way. You think about, correct, these are the bad guys. These are the threats. We're the good guys. We got to save our family. You're going to notice everything threatening and dangerous and bad about them and everything good and safe and right about you. And you're going to sing songs about your people and your war cries. And so this is like our brain has a defensive mechanism to think about others in extreme ways, to label events as like worse than ever, and to do black and white thinking. Everything's worse today than it was before. But we have to just be aware that when we hear news, that that's what's being elicited. And the modern news algorithm favors more emotionally evocative stories. So you have to be...
6: Remember that in how you talk about events.
5: Yeah. When Charlie Kirk was shot, I knew that if I made an emotionally reactive video in response to that, that I would make money. That I would get more views. I would get more subscribers.
6: You're so
5: I would
6: right.
5: get.
6: Oh yeah. Yeah.
5: I would get more reactions. I would get more drama in the comments, and that if a video gets all of those engagements, it performs better on YouTube. I also knew that I was emotionally reactive after that. Right, a lot of people in my neighborhood were impacted by that. I felt it very close to home. I also had a video scheduled to publish that day that mentioned politics. It was not a political video.
6: Oh, interesting.
5: Yeah, mentioned politics.
6: So what did you do?
5: So this video was a meditation about disturbances. It was a like, hey, here's an exercise for when you feel disturbed. Go ahead and think of someone who makes you feel upset. And then let's work through this.
6: Wow.
5: The person I happened to choose for this exercise happened to be a political figure. I did not mention their name, but I knew that some people would be able to guess.
6: Yeah.
5: We could all probably guess someone emotionally reactive in our political sphere right now. And I thought,

0: you know, my initial reaction was to not publish that video, to maybe make a reaction video, to maybe talk about how we should respond to this. And I'm not saying any of those were bad options, but in the end I decided, after sleeping on it, after taking it slow, to not change anything and to move forward, to shift my focus back away from my emotions to my mission, like what I was moving toward. And for those who can't see, like what I'm doing with my hands, like I have to do this in almost a physical way. When we're emotionally reactive, we have to choose to like center and calm ourselves and then shift our attention back to like what's most important in my life. What am I working on? What am I doing? Whether it's our small spheres of our family and our homes, our coworkers, or a much bigger sphere of like, I want to share this on social media. Like, I think we just have to constantly redirect to like, what's most important? What am I working toward? Who am I trying to be right now? Choosing just to redirect our energy to like loving our kids, being kind to our siblings, calling up our parents, mowing our lawn, cleaning up a piece of litter. Like, that doesn't feel that big, but if each person tries to do good in their sphere in response to the pain and suffering they see, it makes the world better. And I think we have to acknowledge like that is making a difference.
1: Let's acknowledge that that does make a difference, and let's start talking more about how that is everything.
0: Yeah. I mean, and it's so easy to look at, let's say, the Charlie Kirk situation, and everyone says, everyone needs to be more civil. Everyone needs to be, like, value free speech. And how many of us are willing to say, hey, what can I do today? Like, am I being reactive? Am I contributing to this by what I consume or how I respond to what I consume? Am I perhaps thinking that my group of people is really loving and the other group of people is not loving? That's a common cognitive bias. Most of us don't realize it. Attribution bias. We assume that everyone else is getting distorted by social media or what they're reading, but not me. And so I think as we look at these painful political situations, we can create more healing by truly slowing ourselves down, not reacting to our emotions. We can value those and honor those. And we can talk more about like when we're traumatized. Sure. We can talk more about that. But we have to acknowledge like our brain is not going to be functioning in a clear and honest way when we're highly emotional. We have to value those emotions, but then choose actions based on our values.
1: Something I love about what Emma shared here is that it gives us room to be gentle to our brains, which have the tendency to get tribal and look for an enemy when we feel hurt. That black and white, no middle ground, us or them thinking is such a human thing, and we all do it. Knowing that can help all of us recognize that this is a response to pain, and honestly, that does give me comfort. When you feel like things are worse than they have ever been, and that people around you are against you, that's not necessarily the case, but it is a very normal response to this kind of stress. We can all take a breath, feel our feelings, and make choices based on our values when we're ready. I also don't want to gloss over the profound simplicity of redirecting our energy, like Emma said. When you're feeling acute stress, it's more important than ever to find a way to give and serve. It can be small. You may not be able to directly address the source of what has disturbed you. But rather than measuring your efforts by whether it feels enough, consider that small acts of kindness, outreach, and love are also a powerful way to regulate your nervous system. At this point, it was time for me to ask Emma about the big capital T trauma. Is that even the right word for what we're talking about? At the time I had the conversation with Emma, there had been another incident at one of my local schools where a child died a violent way in front of their peers. What do we do when we or people we love feel broken by what they have experienced or witnessed?
0: I recently saw a news article as well that was about an event that was traumatic at a school. And what the reporter said was, now all these kids are traumatized. And I thought, I want to be careful about how we use this term. First, we have to talk about this implicit understanding. We have this understanding in our culture that if you have a mental health diagnosis, that it's permanent. Like, so if you get diagnosed with depression, that's a permanent character state that you have. And that's not how diagnoses work. Mental health diagnoses are different from physical diagnoses in that it's when you have these symptoms, then you meet the criteria for depression. And when you don't have 5 out of the 9 of these symptoms, you no longer meet the criteria for depression. So I personally believe that many mental health conditions, if not the majority of them, are treated and gone when the symptoms are gone. They don't have to be a permanent characteristic. Mm. This is not a permanent part of you. This may not be the case with certain more chronic severe mental illnesses like schizophrenia, but with depression and anxiety and PTSD, I 100% believe these are treatable conditions. So when we talk about trauma, people are relating this to PTSD, which is a diagnosis.
1: Yes.
0: So PTSD is a diagnosis. You have to meet a certain number of criteria after a traumatic event. This is when your response to stress is getting stuck and it hasn't resolved after 4 weeks. That's an unfair amount of time to label it, but that's what PTSD is. It has to be 4 weeks after the event. You have to have a certain amount of symptoms, and then you check the box for PTSD. And so when people use the word trauma, trauma is a much broader term than PTSD. So just like how ADHD used to refer to 5% of the population, and now it's being used in a much more broad way to refer to 30 or 40% of the population, trauma is being used in a similar way.
1: Oh.
0: So PTSD, and I'm not saying it's not real. I'm saying if we use the word trauma and then people think that it's a permanent characteristic, that's where people feel more helpless, more stuck, less empowered. They feel like, oh, my kid was at this event. Now they're traumatized. They might think this is a permanent like injury that will never heal.
1: Right.
0: And I think we just have to be careful how we use that. My definition of trauma is when your nervous system is overwhelmed or when a situation is overwhelming and you don't know what to do with it. And then we see symptoms, right? We see physical symptoms. We see people being stuck in a stress response. We see people being stuck in a depressive response. We see beliefs change.
1: Pausing just for a moment here, I want to highlight the importance of what Emma just said. Trauma is real, like PTSD is real. But the idea that it's untreatable or a permanent condition, that is a misconception. Our nervous systems were designed to heal. Ironically, the system of trauma that Emma's describing now, prolonged stress responses, depressive or anxiety responses, these are a part of the way that our brains are trying to heal and protect us. But there's more that we can do, and it comes back to the beliefs that Emma mentioned.
0: So someone's belief about safety might change. Now I'd never feel safe again. Or their belief about other people might change. Oh, I can't trust anyone again. Or all fill in the blank are bad people, right? Like all men are bad, or all Republicans are bad, or all Democrats are bad, whatever. So our beliefs change. And if we think about trauma as a way our body is trying to protect us by responding to a situation, then we can learn new ways to respond that are more adaptive. So these kids who are at this traumatic event, someone died at their school, right? What if we use more nuanced words? What if we say, was that scary for you? Now what do we do with fear? How do we restore your sense of safety? Was that sad for you? How do we work through sadness? How do we honor sadness? How do we use grief as a beautiful experience, right? Did that change how you think about the world? You thought school was safe, and now you don't think school is safe. Okay, your belief system was impacted. This is a much more specific way of thinking about it than saying you were traumatized, so you probably need therapy for 10 years. Instead, we say, well, how is your belief system impacted? I no longer feel safe, or I worry all the time about like what might happen. Okay, how do we work with those thoughts? And sometimes trauma does change your beliefs about the world forever.
1: Yeah.
0: Right? Like it does. How do we make that adaptive? How do we make that healthy? So if my trauma response is now I'm never safe again, that's a very black and white, very broad term. Okay, what if we make this more nuanced and more specific and we say now I don't feel safe when ... Here's how I can increase my sense of safety. Here's actions I can take. Here's things that are out of my control that I'm choosing to accept or turn over to God or to allow to be there. And we define that. Then we can work through and make that a more adaptive belief, a less rigid and dramatic black and white belief. But like, I'm never safe again.
1: Yeah.
0: Is now like, I feel a degree of safety when I do this. I feel safe in my body when I do this. When I trust in this or when I'm surrounded by that, I have moments of safety. So I would just say we have to be careful not to label ourselves as broken. That's really what matters.
1: Yeah.
0: We can call it trauma, but don't think it's permanent. Don't believe this stuff is like a permanent damaging that happened to you.
1: The first belief to dismantle is that you or someone you love is broken. Then you can look closer at how beliefs about the world, about life, and about people may have changed unconsciously. Do you feel safe? Are there things you can do to feel safer? And is there anything you used to believe which made you feel safe before, which is still true? It's so interesting to me to have this conversation about beliefs because I don't typically think of the software in my brain as being overwritten all the time. I know what I believe. But thinking back, I can see how this little trick of neuroscience, this overriding beliefs, works. When bad things have happened in my life, it did change my sense of safety and calm and hope at the time. These weren't conscious decisions to change what I believed. I just felt different, worse. And over time, reinforcing what I choose to believe, that God really is loving, and there's a bigger picture, and that having hope is justified, that has helped me return to a place where I can feel safer again. Emma isn't prescribing what you should believe here, just pointing out that one of the lingering symptoms of trauma is an unintentional change in beliefs. Knowing that gives you a choice where you didn't have one before. Processing like this can feel like hard work, but Emma also told me it gets easier. Life may not get easier, and pain doesn't become less painful, but choosing to feel and process our own feelings so that we can heal is a skill.
0: Every experience is a chance to get better at feeling. Like, we just increase our capacity to feel things and to process them and to work through them.
1: Do you know, I used to think of myself, I was called a very sensitive child. You're being too sensitive. Mm-hmm. You're overly, why are you
0: Me
1: so
0: too.
1: Sensitive? And in my 20s, I just thought, I gotta not, this is a liability. I gotta stop being.
0: I gotta figure out how to not feel this.
1: Yes.
0: Me too.
1: I gotta toughen up a little bit.
0: Yeah.
1: And then I realized later, especially as I gained a lot of life experience with other humans in mm-hmm. lots of different kinds of relationships. Well, this is my superpower. I've got to stop trying to stuff this down or apologize for it, but I do need to learn how to think about it differently.
0: Yeah.
1: And not be so scared of it. Because some of those big feelings are so like, oh, I can't do this on a Wednesday. I can't feel this intense. I got stuff to do. Like, this is going to knock me out. But the older I get, and just life has beaten it out of me, honestly. Because you know how, I don't know, I've had to learn the same lesson over and over again. Oh, being curious. This feeling's coming up. Oh, I didn't know you were coming today.
0: Mm-hmm. Hello.
1: This seems very, I wasn't actually really expecting you. This is just an ordinary Tuesday. Why are you here? Okay, why do I feel this way? And I know where I feel it in my body. And and I just sit and talk at it and then go do something else and then move on. But I used to just think, I'll deal with that later. Like, maybe next Saturday, I'll pencil it in to feel those big.
0: Yeah.
1: Yeah.
0: Yeah. Oh, I think it's beautiful. I think it shows like how beautiful every experience we have is. Like, oh, here's a chance to practice with an emotion. Or every interaction we have with a human, it's like, oh, that person drives me crazy. This is an interesting opportunity to learn about myself. And like, being sensitive is such a beautiful thing that we have to figure out, like, how to work with it, like how to like
1: live in the world.
0: Feel it and
1: it does
0: function
1: make
0: too.
1: People uncomfortable.
0: Oh yeah.
1: Which maybe isn't the worst thing.
0: For those of you who are just listening, both Lisa and I have cried multiple times in this session.
1: We've already teared up. But here's the difference. I remember telling myself when I got this job 7 years ago at a very intense, traumatic time of my life, no crying at work.
0: Yeah.
1: No crying at work.
0: Not allowed.
1: I was afraid of looking unprofessional, looking out of control, looking vulnerable, looking embarrassing. Mm-hmm. I thought, oh, my situation, my life situation is such a mess and so embarrassing. I don't want anyone to make a comment on it. I don't want people to know what I'm thinking. I want to maintain a certain just distance because I can't feel all the things everywhere.
0: Right.
1: I'm going to keep this place separate. And I have since learned that we're human beings and that we're meant to feel lots of different things, and it's not the worst thing in the world. And in fact, it's an invitation for others to feel their feelings and to be who they really are and to show up. And that vulnerability is very powerful.
0: Mm-hmm. We can't just tell people it's okay to be sad.
1: It's okay to feel your feelings. It's okay to be sad and then not be sad ever, or not react to something.
0: Right. As I hear you talk, I think about myself too, like, especially in my 20s, have to be positive, have to like control my emotions. If I change how I think, I can fix how I feel.
1: Yeah.
0: And,
1: oh my gosh, it's like we have the same brain.
0: Yeah. And, then if I felt like crying, I would clench and crunch my face up and not let it happen. And I'd get a headache and it would stick with me and I'd feel sad and heavy for like a week.
1: Yeah.
0: And now when I feel like crying, I let myself feel emotional. I tear up. I feel it. I say, hello, how long are you going to be here visiting me today, sadness? And usually, sometimes sadness hangs out for a while.
1: Yeah.
0: But usually it's like, oh, cool, at least you acknowledge me. Just wanted to say hi. Okay, see you later.
1: Yeah.
0: And it rolls through you. Like it metabolizes, it rolls through you. You don't have to carry it for so long. And this is what I mean by like getting better at feeling. If each of us, each time we see something traumatic or scary on the news, or we feel upset or disturbed, if we take it back to ourselves and we manage to regulate ourselves and work through it, we fuel these cycles of peace, these cycles of healing, really. Like it is the most important work. It's not like to change the world, we need to all get out on social media and yell at everyone else. The healing work happens when we get better at sitting with our feelings. And then we share that calming, peaceful energy with the people around us and activated energy. We go out and do something about it. We take little actions to make our home a little bit kinder, our workplace a little bit kinder. Or when our coworker brings up something dramatic on politics, we respond to it in like a responsive, safe way. We heal the world.
1: Healing the world starts with healing ourselves. This is a situation where you have to put your oxygen mask on first before being able to help others, because emotionally resilient people can do more good. In a 24/7 news cycle world, it's tempting to consume news as entertainment and to get swept up in the divisive noise that always comes with it. But if we can have the discipline to resist news entertainment and instead consume information intentionally for the purpose of acting on it, we can channel our natural curiosity and stress into action, which makes our communities better and regulates our nervous systems. And in those moments, when we do get overwhelmed, when the pain or the fear or the weight of tragedy feels suffocating, we can take the time to feel, to process, and to take new inventory of our beliefs. Trauma in some ways is inevitable. No one gets a free pass, but it is also treatable. The hope that you have, that you used to have, or that you want to have, that everything can get better, it's true. We were always designed to heal.
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7: When I read this, this is how hardcore I am. I read this word for word, no listening. 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
7: Hey guys, welcome to Proofread. I'm your friendly co-host. My name is Casey. I'm a writing teacher and it's fortunate that's my job because I get to read a lot of things and I love to read.
9: I am here with Casey as well. My name is Tyler. I also am an English professor. I also teach writing. I don't read nearly enough. And part of the fun part of doing this podcast with Casey is the chance to read. I literally went on vacation for 4 days this past week, brought two books, and guess how many of them I opened?
7: You read zero words.
9: I read zero words on this vacation, right?
7: That's okay. That's okay. Live your life.
9: I'm living my life, but it's like I wish I could read, but I have young kids and you know how it goes.
7: Mm-hmm. Right? That's right. So that's why you need someone to tell you what is worth reading.
9: Yes.
7: Because we have such little discretionary time these days, especially
9: right.
7: You. But not me. I go on vacation to read.
9: We pretend like this podcast is for other people, but really it's a project for help Tyler read more.
7: Gotta get Tyler to read some books.
9: Yeah.
7: Exactly. Okay. So speaking of a book that we got you to read.
9: Yes.
7: Coming in 2026 is a movie by...
9: Wait, why are we talking movies? I thought we were
7: just
9: talking
7: listen,
9: books.
7: Just listen. Okay, bear with me.
9: Okay.
7: Patience.
9: Yep. Mm-hmm.
7: There's your attention span. Too short for reading. Coming
9: Stick
7: in 2026 is a movie by Margot Robbie. I mentioned that because she is of Barbie fame. I thought people would be excited. It is a remake of the 1847 book, Wuthering Heights. So you may be asking,
9: the
7: film is a remake of a book.
9: Okay,
7: so you're going to see Wuthering Heights. It's coming out. It's a movie. It's based on a book, an
9: mm-hmm.
7: old book that I had to read in high school. And in fact, well, I'll tell you that later. I thought people might
9: now
7: be wondering.
9: They were
7: you got
9: to
7: wait. Hold on.
9: Wait.
7: You got to wait. There's a cliffhanger. People might be wondering, should I go back and read this long old book before I see the movie?
9: Yeah.
7: So this was written by Emily Bronte, the Bronte sisters.
9: Bronte. I don't know.
7: I mean.
9: Who's to say?
7: You, because you have a PhD Bronte.
9: Bronte is British,
7: Emily Bronte. You're right. There's an umlaut over the E, though. So what does that mean? Bronte.
9: You tell me.
7: It doesn't matter because she wrote under a pen name.
9: Oh.
7: Ellis Bell. All the sisters did because they were women writing in 1847.
9: It
7: was Bell.
9: Oh, okay. Yeah.
7: So maybe you're familiar with Jane Eyre. You probably haven't read that one either.
9: I've read Jane Eyre.
7: Okay. So that's her sister.
9: Yeah.
7: They came out right around the same time. And then Emily Bronte died the next year, probably of tuberculosis.
9: Which we've talked about tuberculosis
7: but
9: on the
7: not
9: podcast.
7: Surprising because we know a lot about tuberculosis.
9: That's right. Loyal listeners will recognize.
7: Fans of the pod, longtime listeners will know. They'll be like, oh, I bet it was TB that got her. It was.
9: Allegedly.
7: And it's also what gets almost everyone in this book. So
9: yeah.
7: When I say what this book is like, it's like Pride and Prejudice meets Edgar Allan Poe meets Everything is Tuberculosis.
9: Okay.
7: Do you concur?
9: That's a good combination.
7: Yeah. Okay, so it's a gothic novel. It's like about two families. They live by each other. They're neighbors on the moors of England.
9: Mm-hmm.
7: And it's how they interact. And there's a great love story, great but also disturbing, of Heathcliff and Catherine. And there's a song by Kate Bush, Wuthering Heights. Do you know that?
9: Uh-huh.
7: And then many remakes of that. So there's like a lot of modern entryways into this book.
9: This is it's a part of the cultural zeitgeist.
7: It's part of, yes, for sure. For sure. So it's, you probably want to know, oh, I heard that song by Kate Bush. I love it. I'm going to this movie. Should I read this book? And let me just say, if you do, you might be surprised if you come to it that way. But should we do...
9: Reader skip? Let's do it.
7: Are you ready?
9: Yep.
7: Okay.
9: One, two, three.
7: Skip. Listen.
9: Listen.
7: Okay, I don't always say that.
9: No, that's
7: I say
9: good.
7: Listen because it's a hard read and the spelled out dialect is pretty, I think that would be really hard to read. But listening to it, I thought was a lot more palatable. When I read this is how hardcore I am. I read this word for word, no listening. Senior year of high school, first day of Christmas break. I had to read this for class. AP Lit.
9: This was your Christmas.
7: This was my Christmas. And I went home that day. I got chickenpox over that break. Now, this is so timely because that is a now pretty much eradicated disease. The vaccine for that was invented in my lifetime, in my children's lifetime. But I got chickenpox, and I got it bad. When you're 18 and you get chickenpox, it's bad. It's like this deadly plague, just like all these people die of in this book. It's like I was experiencing Wuthering Heights when I read it. I had chickenpox everywhere. You know, you get them in your mouth, you get them in your nose, you get them in your ears. Have you had chickenpox?
9: I have.
7: When you were little?
9: I was little.
7: Yeah. And then fever, super sick, and then I got shingles. Like
9: we could have had chickenpox at the same time, actually. If you were 18 when you had it, we probably had it at the same time.
7: Maybe we did. We probably did. Maybe you gave me chickenpox somehow. But anyway, all to say, I read this long book word for word with chickenpox and a fever over Christmas break in senior year.
9: And you felt like you were cool.
7: And I liked it.
9: Yeah, you were like, I'm so cool.
7: I'm hardcore. Friends came over. They brought the movie. I watched the movie. It's black and white. I mean... I'm hardcore.
9: Yeah,
7: I'm old school.
9: Mm-hmm.
7: I'm old school. But I say listen because I think it would be hard to read. Anyway, and go segueing into you because you say skip. You probably hated this book.
9: I don't know if I would go to hate. Like, I want to play... I feel like sometimes I play this role in this where it's like, I want to respect the fact that this is maybe an important book or it's meant a lot to a lot of people. A lot of people have enjoyed it. I do not think it is enjoyable.
7: Okay.
9: I did not find joy... in this book. Oh, like I wasn't moved. The characters were all terrible.
7: They're all terrible.
9: They're all terrible and not in like a fun anti-hero way, right?
7: No.
9: They're just terrible.
7: They are.
9: So for me, the presence of like sitting with these characters for, you know, almost 400 pages was tiring.
7: That's how I felt about 100 Years of Solitude. So and we talked about that one too, as another one of these classics that we want to give credit where credit is due. But I did not enjoy reading it.
9: Here's my take for this book is... I feel like when I read this book that people are stupid.
7: People in the book?
9: Just like the read here is like, oh, this is a book and it's telling about relationships and all these things. And it's like all of the things that happen are because people are stupid.
7: Okay.
9: And I don't like the idea of like, yeah, people are stupid and that's why. Because like it's one of those things where it's like, oh, such, you know, he did this and then it changed the course of the whole family's life, you know.
7: Because like someone was really obsessed with someone who died. You think that's stupid.
9: Well.
7: And then you're like bugged that affected everything. Forever.
9: Kind of like that.
7: Yeah.
9: Yeah. It's like we have the main character of Heathcliff, right?
7: Mm-hmm.
9: He is a bad dude. There's no redeeming quality.
7: No.
9: Right? He's just a bad guy. One takeaway from this book is, and this is the premise of like what it says, is if you find a small gypsy child alone in the city.
7: Romani.
9: Leave them there.
7: That is right? The lesson.
9: That is the lesson of this.
7: That's a harsh lesson. Hard lesson.
9: You know I'm joking,
7: Tyler.
9: But like that is the thing is Heathcliff is this boy that they find and then they bring them back and then over the course of the book, everyone's life in this little town, part of this, the moors that they live on, unravels.
7: Yes,
9: right?
7: Because he is an other. He is an other that they bring into the family and he ruins everything.
9: Yeah.
7: So
9: but it's not that just
7: ignore
9: that he's
7: the other.
9: He intentionally says,
7: he's a bad person.
9: I'm a bad guy.
7: Okay, okay. Yeah. I was reading this. Do you want to say more about how much you hate it? Or do you want me to try to say why I am salvaging this as a listen?
9: I want to just be clear about what I meant about like the stupid people. What I mean by that is like there's a moment here where Heathcliff, who has no redeeming qualities other than being tall.
7: Yeah.
9: Right? Like, he's tall. And he manages to convince one of the characters to run away with him.
7: Yeah.
9: Right? Run away and marry me, right? And
7: it's horrible. And he is abusive. We will say that.
9: And he's awful the whole time to her.
7: He's physically abusive.
9: There's
7: he's
9: no
7: emotionally
9: reason that this
7: abusive.
9: Woman should run away with him. Does that
7: yeah,
9: make sense?
7: Yeah, I don't know why she did.
9: She runs away
7: and
9: with
7: that
9: him.
7: That happens in Pride and Prejudice, too. This kind of thing happens all the time.
9: But
7: you
9: I'm
7: probably
9: just sitting
7: don't
9: here
7: like
9: going,
7: that
9: like, I
7: okay.
9: This wouldn't work if this girl doesn't run away with him. But it's like,
7: true.
9: I'm running away. And then she runs away and realizes, oh my gosh, this guy's the worst.
7: Mm-hmm.
9: And then she doesn't go back. And then you can get into like, well, those are the laws of the time. And if that's fine, right?
7: Mm-hmm.
9: Those are stupid laws because people
7: are
9: stupid.
7: Okay. I get it. This is what this is about. Everyone reacts differently to books. There's not a right and wrong answer.
9: Right.
7: And as we were reading this,
9: Except for what I say.
7: Yeah, what right. I was thinking was, ugh, this book. What does she mean? Why did she write this? What is she talking about? Okay, because so she's 1840s or whatever, 1847. This is like the time of Charles Dickens and things like that.
9: Okay.
7: Right? I mean, around. Yeah. And I love Charles Dickens too. But that's like about how awful everything is and how mean we are to orphans and how we should like change that. And this is kind of like, I'm like, well, is this about class? Is this about race? Is this sort of feminist? Like, what is this point?
9: Mm-hmm.
7: If you don't think of it as like having any, there's not an ethical statement happening here. This is just these weird people. They're isolated.
9: So you're not trying to read this as a,
7: they're obsessed.
9: As a cultural commentary.
7: I was until I got to the end. I stopped thinking of it as a cultural commentary. I like that. I find that interesting.
9: Totally.
7: But once I let that go, and she is writing a gothic novel, and this is a ghost story. So what if it's just a ghost story? Then it's kind of interesting. And it's about isolation and obsession. Everyone is good and bad. There's not like one good person. I kept kind of being interested, like, why did she do it this narrative structure? It's not just a straightforward story. It's like a person coming and having an old housekeeper tell him the story, and there's interruptions. The timeline of it, of how he learns, is pretty complicated. Like, it's kind of impressive, the structure. And that's unique, especially for that time. It's like when you watch Lost. This is a spoiler. Did you ever watch Lost?
9: Regrettably.
7: They always had flashbacks, and then it blew our minds.
9: They
7: flashed forwards, and that was so innovative.
9: The only people who can appreciate Lost are those of us that watched it in real time.
7: Because I know. Because you had to wait. I was getting videos from Netflix.
9: It ended so spectacularly, so spectacularly awful, right? That it's like, can you recommend Lost to someone now?
7: I do recommend Lost with a caveat.
9: But we have
7: to do a whole podcast about that.
9: Yeah, sorry.
7: But I guess it's kind of like Wuthering Heights. But the narrative structure is interesting. I kind of kept being interested. I was like, why did she do this? How did she think of this? It's like Edgar Allan Poe. How did he think of this stuff? It's so weird. And then let me tell you one last thing.
9: Yes.
7: The reason I decided to not skip on this is because I had an experience similar to this at Project Read, which is a place I work and teach adult learners. Some of them are English as a second language, and some of them are just learning to read for the first time. And I just picked Legend of Sleepy Hollow because I had an adapted version of that. Now, have you read Legend of Sleepy Hollow, the real book? Okay.
9: Yep.
7: People love that story, even adapted. So it's not even the same language because it's enough about history that they can kind of get into, Irving and the time. And it's a ghost story and there's like kind of a bully in it. And then it ends and you don't exactly know what happened.
9: Right.
7: And I'm just surprised at how much people from other countries, people from different backgrounds, levels of learning, and it isn't even the actual writing that is getting them. It's this story.
9: Yeah.
7: So, I mean, maybe personal taste. You and I like something that's a little more cultural comment and that doesn't have these awful people in it. But I kind of liked reading this. It's the only classic that we've done on the show that I haven't said skip. If I were to pick one, I'm going to pick this one.
9: Okay.
7: I think it's kind of interesting.
9: Yeah. I want to give you the there are themes here, like you're saying, isolation, class, right? Like this is an interesting retelling of an interesting kind of realist fiction of a time period, right? And some of the constraints that are on what women are able to do, what they're not able to do, right? What a person like Heathcliff, right? What he's able to do and what they're not able to do. Like, I think there's a lot working here. For me, it's just I can't imagine that I'm going to give this book to someone and say, like, oh, you have to read this. And they're going to read and be like, that was such a great experience reading this.
7: Probably not.
9: So.
7: Probably not. But People are different.
9: People are different. I'm certainly not hating on the book. I read it. I just, like you, I was like, oh, there's interesting narrative devices here with the goes back and forth between this traveler and then the Nelly, the maidservant who's doing like that. I think that's all interesting things. And then it eventually catches up to the present time, right? So I'm with you on all of that. I just...
7: Yes, and the cult of the Brontes is kind of interesting too. Like if you're into that,
9: sure.
7: You're thinking about the sisters. They're a little bit mysterious.
9: Their
7: pen names are kind of interesting. So a reserved listen from me and a skip from Tyler. But maybe we'll go see the movie and maybe we'll listen
9: right.
7: to the song Wuthering Heights.
9: We can come back and say, hey, the movie's totally made us rethink the novel.
7: It captures the imagination.
9: What do we think, we like to say at this moment, if you were to put this on a shelf in your library, what shelf would you put it on?
7: The shelf I would put this on is kind of a really long, disturbing ghost story.
9: Okay. I would put this on the... Yeah, I've read that.
7: Good for you. You deserve a hand for that. You read it.
9: Yeah, I've read that book.
7: You read
9: yeah.
7: it.
9: Wuthering Heights. Oh, yeah, Wuthering Heights, I've read that.
7: And just for listeners out there, it's... What do you think? PG-13? It's old-fashioned. It's
9: Yeah, I would say PG.
7: It's PG. It is kind of... There's some violence, but it's nothing graphic. Yeah. I mean, it's horrifying how Heathcliff treats people, but it's probably PG.
9: Wuthering Heights, Emily Bronte.
7: You've been proofread.
9: You've been proofread.
7: Is this supposed to be good? Is this supposed to be bad? Like, are we...
9: Oh, I cannot imagine a more devastating thing to say to someone who gives you their book. Here's my book. Is this supposed to be good?
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13: I'm Julie Rose. Life feels heavy for a lot of us right now. The news is overwhelming. Conversations are risky. 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
16: We don't have to change our mind. We don't have to compromise. We're trying to construct a bridge to the next conversation.
13: And we're exploring tough topics with nuance and an open mind.
17: What we have is not a politician's problem. We have an incentives problem. And we can't expect different results unless and until we change the rules of that system.
13: We're out to become better citizens, kinder neighbors, and more effective advocates for the things that matter most. It all starts right after the news.
18: BBC News with Govinda Gill. The United Nations has warned that a powerful El Niño weather pattern could begin in a matter of weeks, increasing temperatures on a planet already under strain from climate change. The World Meteorological Organization said precautions should be taken against a potentially strong weather event. Ambarasan Ethiarajan reports.
19: The weather pattern caused by a periodic warming of sea surface temperatures in the Pacific Ocean has often contributed to extreme weather around the world. In some regions, surging heat is the danger. In others, varying quantities of rain. The phenomenon has led to prolonged dry conditions in Australia, Indonesia, and parts of Southeast Asia, raising threats of drought, crop failures, and wildfires. El Niño typically takes place every 2 to 7 years, with the last one contributing to making 2024 the hottest year on record.
18: Teachers in cities across Nigeria are holding marches in protest at the growing number of kidnappings in schools. The teachers are demanding the release of dozens of kidnapped colleagues and children, some as young as 2 years old. Here's Chris Iwuka.
20: The teachers marched on the streets of major cities, including Maiduguri, Uyo, Abuja and Lagos. It follows assaults last month on three schools in Oyo State, where armed men abducted at least 39 pupils and 7 teachers. One teacher has reportedly been killed, while disturbing images believed to show some of the victims in captivity have sparked nationwide anger. The teachers say schools are no longer safe, and the attacks highlight a deepening security crisis.
18: Officials in the Kharkiv region of Ukraine have issued mandatory evacuation orders for more than 7,000 people because of the threat of further attacks. At least 21 people were killed and more than 100 injured as Russia launched drones and missiles across Ukraine overnight. Here's our diplomatic correspondent, Paul Adams.
21: More and more commentators are talking in terms of the war taking a turn now in Ukraine's favour. Obviously, Russia still has an overwhelming advantage in manpower and has shown itself able to adapt. So I don't think anyone's predicting the immediate end of the war. But I think the massive use of drone and missile strikes show that Moscow still believes that it can break Ukraine's will through the use of air power at a time when Ukraine's air defences are severely depleted.
18: Israeli forces have continued hitting targets in southern Lebanon after a President Trump-backed agreement stopped them from striking the capital, Beirut. The deal also prohibits Hezbollah from launching missiles and drones into Israel. It was announced after a tense call between Mr. Trump and Benjamin Netanyahu amid threats from Hezbollah's backer Iran to pull out of peace talks. World news from the BBC.
22: When it comes to appropriation, the question that you can ask is, does the culture you're interested in have a history of oppression? And are you benefiting financially from borrowing from that particular culture?
23: What we're continuously doing is putting our own views and voices onto these cultures who should be able to kind of have the right for self-representation and self-determination within the museum space.
24: I think sometimes with very good intentions, with the kind of language of respecting culture, we end up closing doors to understanding it.
25: Hey, it's Julie, and this is Top of Mind, where we tackle tough topics with nuance and an open mind. We're out to become better citizens, kinder neighbors, and more effective advocates. Today, who should tell our most important stories?
23: So it's called the John Glassford Family Portrait. This is a painting that kind of kicked it all off.
25: This is Marenka Thompson-Odlum. She was part of an effort by the prestigious Glasgow Museums to tell a story that had long been missing from their exhibits.
23: Specifically to look at Scotland's role in the transatlantic slave trade.
25: The Glasgow Museums hold a wide range of art and objects related to the region's history, including that portrait of the John Glassford family.
23: John Glassford is this 18th century, we call them tobacco lords. So it's self-explanatory. They make all their money off of bringing tobacco in from Virginia, so the Chesapeake Bay area, Maryland, you know, North Carolina as well, which again is mainly grown by enslaved populations. So, you know, Glasgow becomes the second city of the empire because basically all of the tobacco that goes to Europe has to come through Glasgow at first.
25: So John Glassford gets enormously rich. He buys a mansion in the country, a townhouse in the city, and gets this portrait done around 1760.
23: In that townhouse, right? With him, there's his wife, his children, in this like drawing room. Through the window, you can see like this big backyard.
25: The portrait ends up in the Glasgow Museums. And in 2007, the museum has it cleaned. As conservators gently scrub centuries of grime from the surface of the painting, they are stunned.
23: Right behind Glassford, he's seated, and right behind Glassford's chair is this young enslaved servant. And they're just like, wait, what? There were black people in Scotland in the 18th century? And I mean, we know they're there because one of my colleagues looked at runaway slave adverts from 18th century newspapers. So we know, you know, they're running away all over the country. But this is kind of the first time everyone's just like, oh, wait, what? And so, yeah. So the story that's often told, at least in the Scottish context, is that Scotland had a strong movement, abolition movement, for emancipation of enslaved people. And that also feeds into kind of the identity of also being Scotland as a colony of England, right? Yeah, of a lot of Scottish people being forced into indentured servitude by the English. So it kind of fits into the idea of like Scotland as like kind of the vanguard of abolition and the vanguard for freedom. And that's not that those things aren't true. They are. But it also kind of erases the fact that the Scottish population, for example, was less than 5% of the British population in the 18th century. Yet in Jamaica, 1/3 of the estates were owned by Scots. So there's like a huge kind of like over-representation of the Scots within the Caribbean. My mother is from Jamaica, and it's always the joke is if you open a Jamaican phone book, you literally half the names you see are Scottish because a lot of enslaved persons kind of took the names of the slave owners. But not only that, if you look at like the records, most doctors on plantations and most doctors on slave ships are Scottish. That's because in the UK, Scotland had basically the kind of medical universities. Also, the Scots, by proportion, were more literate than the English, you know, and so you have all these universities as well in Scotland, but and they're coming out with like really good degrees in like accounting and maths, so they become bookkeepers and overseers on plantations, right? They're like the economic kind of like personnel that keep a lot of this rolling. But yet, like, you know, going to the museum and going to the museum offices and the database, when I searched like slavery, it didn't come up, primarily because many of those items had never been thought of in that way before, so they're not catalogued in that way. You know, when you think about portraiture, there's quite a few bit of portraiture that has enslaved, young enslaved people within it as servants, but they're never named. The label names the European person in that painting or their family, but there is someone there that always remains unnamed. Well, what happens if we turn that on its head and like that enslaved figure becomes the central point of which we think of this entire painting? That tells a whole different story.
25: We tell stories to make sense of the world and our place in it. And humans have a long history of doing that by displaying the art and artifacts of our cultures. For a long time, the assumption has been that so long as these stories are told, who is telling them doesn't matter that much. But who would you trust to tell your story? Artists, authors, musicians, museum curators, and everyday people like you and me all have a stake in how stories of cultural history and heritage are told, in understanding the difference between appreciation and appropriation. So today, can we safely assume that the stories of humanity belong to us all? And if not, how do we decide who are the rightful owners and tellers? Prestigious museums of civilization and culture across the U.S. and Europe are right now at the center of this conversation. Many, like the British Museum in London, the Met in New York, the Smithsonian in D.C., were established with artifacts taken by colonial force and displayed through the lens of white European superiority.
23: I think one of the big issues is that often when people go to museums, they think that these are dead civilizations or dead cultures. They're kind of stuck like the dragonfly in amber, but they're not.
25: After the slave trade research Marenka Thompson Odlum did in Glasgow, she moved over to the Pitt Rivers Museum at the University of Oxford to continue assessing the stories that museums have traditionally told. Pitt Rivers is considered one of the best anthropological museums in the world. You enter through the Natural History Museum at Oxford.
23: So you walk past the dinosaurs, the mammoth moments and everything into this, like, kind of the threshold of the Pitt Rivers Museum. And in front of you, all these cases that have a very 19th century vitrine aesthetic, they're kind of packed to capacity. I'm going to use some terms that came off of TripAdvisor that people left. One person said a colonial attic. There's another one that calls it Aladdin's Cave of Wonders. And the other thing is that it's a typological display. So it is not by time or chronology or geography, but it's by type. So all of the pottery is together in different cases. We have a whole case dedicated to shoes from different time periods, from different places. Shoes that are like 18th century little European silk shoes to boots that are made out of salmon skin from the Ainu in Hokkaido, Japan. There's even one that's made out of a bear claw, which is really strange. But yeah, I digress.
0: A bear claw shoe. Wow.
23: Exactly. And so there is, you know, a jewelry section, umbrellas, lamps and lighting. So about 20,000 of the founding objects were donated by General Pitt Rivers, who was part of the British Army, but also he was kind of an armchair anthropologist. So he bought a lot of his stuff from auction.
0: General Augustus Pitt Rivers was interested in the stuff of everyday life, weapons, utensils, clothing, and fascinated by a popular theory of the time that societies evolved through stages.
23: So that's the idea that there's three stages, savage, barbaric, and civilized. Obviously, civilized being the peak of civilized being kind of white Western European. And so that was kind of in a lot of his collecting. He always talked about the idea of quote unquote primitive man. And of course, that's often would be black and brown peoples exist in the 19th century. And so he would collect objects from their cultures.
0: Pitt Rivers donated his collection in 1884. Since then, the museum has grown to more than 500,000 objects, manuscripts, and photos. But those founding ideas of human hierarchy have always been embedded in the stories the museum's packed display cases tell. A big part of Marenka Thompson-Odlum's job as a research curator is rewriting the stories one label at a time.
23: These are three questions I ask myself all the time in all the work that I do. And it's what I really would love our visitors to do. And it's simply this, like, one, I'm like, is this display creating false hierarchies, right? Is it kind of putting one group above the other? I mean, even simple words like native, nothing is wrong with the word native, but how it's often used in museums is problematic because you can say everybody's the native of somewhere, right? Or we talk about native language, or it's like, oh, English is my native, all those kind of things. But in a lot of museums, the word native is very, very rarely used in connection with any European groups. But it's always used in the connection of people from kind of South America, the African continent, Oceania, so a lot of indigenous groups as well, right? So it's really, or the word tribe, the same. We are dividing people into the idea that if you're a tribe, for a tribe, that is something that is lower down on a scale, and civilized places don't have that concept of tribes, which is not true. And then the second question is, you know, what knowledge is being privileged in this kind of interpretation or display that I'm looking at? You know, when people read a museum label, they think it's true, right? But who wrote that? Where did they come from? What was their bias? And the third question I ask myself is, am I imposing kind of Eurocentric culture onto something? So for example, we have a feather cloak from Hawaii, from 1841, yes. And it's called Ahu'ula in Hawaiian. And it's really interesting to me because our labeling interpretation for that is very gendered in that it specifically talks about how ahu'ulas, these feather cloaks, I mean, they're literally made of like millions of tiny feathers. They're beautiful, are a part of masculine power and like only exist within the masculine or the male realm, right? However, then when you read the other label about the provenance, we hear that it was gifted by Ke Kaluoi, who was a very powerful Hawaiian woman. She held the position of Kuhina Nui, which is basically she was second in power to the king. So she wasn't his queen, but she helped write the first Hawaiian legislature in 1840s. And she gifts it to Sir George Simpson, who was the head of the Hudson Bay Company at the time, but to him to give to his wife specifically, right? And so here's one woman gifting this very, very, like, the ahulas, because they took so long to make and so precious. They were very important. She gives it to not George Simpson, but to his wife, who, by the way, we only call his wife. Her name was Frances Ramsey Simpson, but it's just his wife. And Ke Kaluoi, they call her the lady premier instead of using the term Kuhina Nui. And so many times I hear children asking their parents or their teachers, what does a lady premier mean? And they're like, oh, it's probably his first wife. I'm like, right. That's not the position. And so, like, we're looking at this from the specific, like, thinking like a 19th century, like, gender, like, lens, but it's not at all. And so that's why I talk about kind of imposing a kind of specific cultural view onto something when there's a larger story to be told.
0: In a few cases, curators at Pitt Rivers have chosen to remove artifacts from public display. Most notably, the museum's famous shrunken heads in 2020.
23: Or the sansas, as they're called by the Shuar and Ashuar people of the Amazonian Ecuador region. They are kind of things that have been what the museum was known for a very long time. You know, we have people come say, I came here when I was a child and I saw them, and now they're bringing their grandchildren to see them. But kind of looking upon it, we realize

0: like they're like primitive and savage. That empty case now is covered with vinyl all over it on it, which then talks about, it talks specifically about why we took them off display. It talks about the human remains that are in the collection from all, it breaks them down by country. We ask questions like, how would you feel if your grandmother was on display without her permission? It has quotes from different kind of community groups and indigenous leaders and inviting people to think more critically about what does it mean to have someone's human remains on display. We need to have discussions with the community groups about that, right?
1: What do you mean the community groups?
0: So with the Shuar and Ashuar that created these shrunken heads.
1: They still exist, these people.
0: Yes, they still live. They very much live. They live in Ecuador, they live in the Amazon, they exist. And so, yeah, and so the director of our museum has been going there for meetings, you know, talking, thinking about what to do, what would they like to do, you know, moving forward. And so it is a process, but what we're continuously doing is putting our own views and voices onto these cultures who should be able to kind of have the right for self-representation and self-determination within the museum space. Why aren't they also speaking for themselves?
1: Marenka Thompson-Odlum is a research curator at the Pitt Rivers Museum at the University of Oxford. At the root of this struggle for museums like Pitt Rivers is a question of whether they have the right to tell these stories at all, which is really a question of ownership, right? If a culture or community owns its stories and objects, then it has the power to decide how, or even if, those stories and objects are shared. But do the living descendants of historic cultures have that same level of ownership? What if the culture or country that created the art no longer exists today, like ancient Greece or the Kingdom of Benin? Do the U.S. and Europe have a special obligation as colonizers to honor ownership claims and repatriate objects from their museums?
2: See, one of my concerns with some of the arguments for return is this kind of essentialist idea of one culture owns culture, and only that culture can appreciate it in a way that I think shuts down understanding.
1: Tiffany Jenkins is a journalist and author of Keeping Their Marbles, How the Treasures of the Past Ended Up in Museums and Why They Should Stay There. Jenkins is a prominent skeptic of the growing movement among museums to accept ownership claims and return items.
2: I want to know where it's best for the object. And so I think that should be the first question. Where is best for the object in terms of research, access, and also the stories it can tell? So say in the British Museum, you've got objects from Africa, from Assyria, from ancient Greece. And next to each other, you can tell the complicated story of human civilizations and how they influence each other and depart from each other. And I think sometimes, with very good intentions, with the kind of language of respecting culture, we end up closing doors to understanding it. And that's the thing that worries me.
3: Help me understand that concern a little bit more. So, I mean, doesn't an indigenous culture own its culture? I mean, Hopi Indians, let's say, here in the United States, it's the bodies of their people that are being studied in these museums. It's their own, you know, religious symbols that were taken from burial sites. Like, who else but the Hopis would own that culture?
2: Well, who speaks for the Hopis? Are they one group with one voice that is has a unanimous position on it?
3: Mm. And often there is division within these different communities.
2: Absolutely. And sometimes in these debates, certain groups are backed over others. You know, the older generations, the older leaders are backed over the younger who might see things a little bit differently. And I think the thing about knowledge is that it may reside partly in experience. If you've done something or been part of something and stories have been passed down, you have that expertise. But so do scholars who are genuinely interested in that culture. And it would be bizarre if I, you know, I'm a woman, I'm white, I live in Edinburgh in Scotland. I have a certain experience that I can tell you about that. But I wouldn't ask that nobody challenge that or nobody ask questions about that. Or I wouldn't suggest that somebody who had studied it wouldn't even necessarily know more than I do.
3: I suppose if we were to take this to its extremes, if every artifact belongs ultimately with the culture or the country that created it, I mean, we would

0: you know, museums like the British Museum or the Metropolitan Museum would have to cease to exist, because all they could, all New York could display would be stuff of, you know, New York origin, or at least American origin, and not even indigenous peoples. You know, you'd have to say, like, who is it? Who is this museum? Who owns it? And then only we can only display stuff that belongs to them, right?
1: That's exactly right. And in fact, it would get even more complicated. So there are many things in the Louvre that were taken from the king by the French people before they executed him on the guillotine. So no country, in a way, there's no clear story about who those objects belong to within France, that were taken from different people within France. I think the thing about museums is that they are artificial. Very few of those artifacts in museums were made for a museum. They might have been moccasins made for walking in, or they might have been a cooking pot, or they might have been a very beautiful object. It may be passed on, it may be forgotten about, it may be looted, it may be bought for great riches. But a museum can take it and put it in some kind of context that helps us better see it. We can see the lives of the people that made it, those that held it and treasured it, those that discarded it.
2: Jenkins says the Parthenon marbles, also known as the Elgin marbles, are a prime example of this. They're among the most contested antiquities in the world today.
1: They're very tall. They're white marble. They're priceless, and they're huge. You know, the Greeks want them back with a passion that I respect and understand, because they are incredible.
2: The sculptures were created around 450 BC to adorn the Parthenon in Athens. In the coming centuries, the Parthenon and its marble statues would be defaced in the conversion to a Christian church, damaged extensively by earthquakes, and used as a fortress by the Ottomans in the late 1600s. Around 1802, a British ambassador named Lord Elgin asked the Ottoman rulers of Athens to let him take some of the sculptures back to England.
1: He had permission to take what he could find on the ground, and he probably took much more than that in terms of tipping things off. So there's a certain opportunism there. And when they arrived in London, quite a few people were unconvinced of their merit. In fact, somebody called them a massive old ruin. But they did then become seen to be the greatest artistic achievement known to man.
2: Lord Elgin sold the sculptures to the British government, and they've been on display in the British Museum in London since then. Not long after, Greece became an independent nation and began asking that the marbles be returned. But, says Jenkins, modern Greece doesn't resemble the ancient Athenian culture that created the sculptures. There's a chance the marbles would have been left to disintegrate if Elgin hadn't taken them. And they've been in the British Museum now longer than modern Greece has been a country. So you could argue Britain has a stronger claim to the marbles, which is all just to make her point that ownership is the wrong focus when it comes to cultural treasures. We should be more concerned about where the story of the marbles can best be told, says Jenkins.
1: I think the present situation is ideal. The British Museum has roughly half of what's left, and the Greeks have roughly half. In Athens, they have a beautiful museum, and there you can see the great achievements the Parthenon sculptures are in the context of what came immediately before them in that area. Right before the sculptures, all the other pieces are really, they're almost two-dimensional. And you come across the Parthenon at the end, and it's like the horses and the people are alive. You know, there's a vein on the horse, and you can almost see the breathing and the shape of the stomach underneath the robe. And it's just arresting. It's incredible. And you can also look outside the window and you see the Acropolis standing on the hill, which is where they originally were situated. It tells a really essential story. And then in the British Museum, you see them in the Duveen Galleries, and you see them after you often walk past Assyrian sculptures. So you've got, with those sculptures, you've got these five-legged winged horses. And you can also see them in relationship to Egyptian sculptures. And you can see just how different the ancient Greek world was. And that helps us better understand that world. So if you ask me what's the point of having these sculptures on display at all, it's to better understand those people who made them and the different lives they've had. And the current situation, where half are in the British Museum in London and half are in the Acropolis Museum in Athens, really does that.
2: Now, Tiffany Jenkins isn't completely opposed to repatriating artifacts. In some cases, she thinks it may be best for the objects and the story they tell to return them. For example, if it were possible to remount the marbles on the Parthenon so they could be experienced in their original context, she'd see a strong case for doing that. And she says we need to be careful about concluding that the best place for objects is always in Europe and the U.S., where the most famous encyclopedic museums tend to be.
1: That is, museums that show a multiplicity of cultures across time and place. And what I would like to see is an opening up of those sorts of museums in Africa. I mean, you've got the very beginnings of it. You've got the Museum of Human Civilizations in Senegal, with the Benin bronzes, which were taken by the British in the 19th century. I would like to see some of those returned to Africa, to a museum.
2: And she's in favor of museums laying out the complicated nature of the items they've acquired.
1: Those circumstances are fascinating. And they tell you about, in the case of Britain, they tell you about the history of the British Empire. You know, what it did when it carved up Africa. It not only carved up the country and hurt the people, it took their artifacts. So in terms of your responsibility to history, I think it's also important that museums reflect on how they acquired certain artifacts. Put it all out there. Have the conversation out and don't be scared. I mean, I think there's a certain defensiveness that has besieged museums. And it kind of makes them frightened of telling these stories. But they should be open to it. And everybody should be involved in that conversation.
2: Tiffany Jenkins is author of the book Keeping Their Marbles, How the Treasures of the Past Ended Up in Museums and Why They Should Stay There. An overarching theme in the book is that we're expecting too much of museums when we demand that they repatriate objects to resolve political disputes or atone for the wrongs of colonization. We will not find the solution to present-day conflicts in museums, writes Jenkins. And if we try, we risk undermining the power museums actually have to help us understand history and our place in it. But suppose that returning an item could bring some healing.
3: These items were picked off of the massacre field, and we're still dealing with historical trauma.
2: A story of repatriation is next on Top of Mind. I'm Julie Rose.

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6: My English name is Manny Ironhawk, and I have a Lakota name, Ogakaksha, and it is my mother that is the descendant of the Wounded Knee Massacre of 1890, where our grandma Alice Ghost Horse survived.
7: Manny and his wife, Renee Ironhawk, live on the Cheyenne River Reservation in South Dakota.
8: My Lakota name is Pokahe Hihuniwi, which means arrives first woman.
7: In 2022, they were involved in the repatriation of items connected to the Wounded Knee Massacre. Manny Ironhawk grew up hearing his great-grandmother's memory of that day in December 1890, when U.S. Army soldiers disarmed and then slaughtered more than 300 Lakota men, women, and children.
6: Story goes, you know, you're a child and you wake up in this camp. Could hear people talking and moving around, and the soldiers collecting weapons. And as a child, you're apprehensive, about ready to be panic mode and getting into survival mode. And your grandma comes over and holds your hand. And the grandma gives you instructions. She says to you, Sarkozy, grandchild, Nape omaispeki lechitkia kuya osmakahitkia kyankinkit. Grandchild, you hold my hand. We're going to go down this hill and we're going to run up that ravine. So the grandma also gave her that final instruction. Takuja, grandchild, if I fall, you keep running. And that's how my grandma Alice survived. So most of my life I knew that story, the trauma, as it's been passed down through the generation. We're still dealing with historical trauma, and we need to heal.
7: That's what led Manny and Renee Ironhawk to a dimly lit room in the public library of Barre, Massachusetts.
9: We're a small rural community in the geographical center of Massachusetts. My name's Ann Millis. I'm the president of the Barre Museum Association.
7: Barre has had a public library since the mid-1800s, and it has always featured a small museum inside, says Millis. Around the turn of the century, a local man named Frank Root donated his Native American collection to the museum.
9: He was a traveling shoe salesman, and he would collect indigenous artifacts along the way. And with this traveling show, that his shtick was that it was the Wounded Knee artifacts, even though the vast majority of them were not. And he was in competition with P.T. Barnum. You know, they were both flim-flam artists, and that was his shtick to get people to come see his show.
7: So Root advertised the beaded ornaments and pipes and weapons as having been stripped off the bodies of murdered Lakota at Wounded Knee. The collection at the Berry Library became a regular field trip for local school kids. Ann Malis remembers her first visit in grade school.
9: And I was sort of horrified because right at my level, there was a quiver and bow, and the label on it was that it was taken off the dead body of an Indian that was shot by the donor of the collection. And that just was like, how can you just indiscriminately shoot somebody? But back in the day, you know, indigenous people were not considered human. And Americans don't like to think about it or talk about it, but we have a pretty bloody past. It wasn't just the slaves that we were nasty to. We were nasty to the inhabitants here.
7: The Berry Museum started to attract more attention in the 1990s when Congress passed the Native American Graves and Repatriation Act, or NAGPRA. It requires government agencies and organizations that receive federal funding to return human remains and other cultural items to tribes. The Berry Museum pretty quickly got a request to return a lock of hair said to have been from a Lakota chief killed at Wounded Knee. But it got messy, says Malis.
9: It was brutal because it wound up going to tribal court because there was several factions that claimed ownership of the lock.
7: Ultimately, a Lakota man named Leonard Littlefinger got the lock of hair, and he then became the Berry Museum's main contact in discussions over returning other Lakota items. But Malis says conflicting requests from inside and from outside the tribe made it difficult to proceed. When negotiations periodically fell apart and the media would pick up the story, Malis says the process got harder.
9: We, as an association, have to have 100% agreement in order to transfer an item. We're an all-volunteer group, and the amount of negative press that we got was just phenomenal. Several library people were getting death threats. I was like managing people to try to keep them in the group and keep the group focused and going, because they just were like, well, if you're going to be like this, well, you know what?
7: But Malis says she and most of the board wanted the transfer to happen. So in late 2022, they were finally able to agree unanimously. And the Berry Museum handed over about 100 items to a designated representative of the Lakota Nation.
9: I'm just glad it's done with, and I'm happy. The feedback that I've received from the elders has been very positive, so I hope it helps.
7: Ann Malis is president of the Berry Museum Association, which has now sent offers of repatriation to all the other Native American tribes tied to items in its collection. While they wait to hear back, the museum remains closed. As the details of the Lakota repatriation were being finalized in 2022, Manny and Renee Ironhawk visited Berry on behalf of descendants of the survivors of Wounded Knee.
0: That really affected my heart. You know, I got tears in my eyes. It felt like all the air just kind of went out of me.
7: Renee Ironhawk was particularly touched by a dozen or so tiny amulets decorated with turtles and salamanders. She says when a Lakota baby's umbilical cord dries up and falls off,
0: we put it in one of those turtles if it's a girl, and we put it in a salamander if it's a boy. And they used to hang them on their cradle board, and the mother could carry that cradle board on her back. And that's where the amulet is hung, on the cradle board. And I felt bad for the little babies that those amulets belong to, because they were probably killed.
7: It was immediately clear to the Ironhawks that the items were authentic.
6: We were right about that, because upon returning them, they were making themselves known.
7: What do you mean they were making themselves known?
6: Well, believe it or not, that guy that brought them back in the vehicle. During the day, it was okay. But at night, when he was driving, he could hear boxes moving around.
7: In Lakota tradition, Ironhawk says the personal belongings of an individual must be buried or burned with the body.
6: They can't make that journey back to the Star Nation without their personal items. And what Star Nation we're referring to is the Milky Way. The ancestors said all those stars in the Milky Way are our relatives, campfires.
7: The Wounded Knee Descendants group is still deciding what to do with the Barry Museum items, but Ironhawk says having them back is a step toward healing the historic trauma of the massacre. They're also hoping to see the Lakota Nation create its own museum about Wounded Knee, with an emphasis on stories like the one passed down by Manny's great-grandmother, Alice Ghost Horse.
6: Our younger descendants and other children need to know the truth of what happened. These stories are very important because we can, if we recorded them, we could piece together like a puzzle and find out what happened on that day.
7: Manny and Renee Ironhawk are members of Hawk 1890, descendants of those who survived the Wounded Knee Massacre. They live on the Cheyenne River Reservation in South Dakota. Whether or not stories and items of a culture can heal past wounds, they almost always have the power to create connection and inspire appreciation, even today. But knowing how to appropriately appreciate another culture can often feel tricky. For example, I love to buy traditional clothing when I travel in other countries. When I wear those clothes in daily life, am I appreciating or appropriating? And is there a risk that we miss opportunities to appreciate other cultures because we are so eager to avoid appropriation? I'm Julie Rose. This is Top of Mind.

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5: Every day online, you can find someone being called out for cultural appropriation, for wearing a traditional dress, or cooking a certain kind of food, or going super viral with a dance routine rooted in Black culture. I admit I am not always clear in these cases on what's okay and what's not. And I've noticed that even people within the same culture may not agree on where the line is. So I thought it might be helpful to just talk through some common scenarios with somebody who's also wrestling with the nuance here. And that led me to Mia Moody Ramirez. She's chair of journalism, public relations, and new media at Baylor. She writes about race and representation. She's a woman of color. And I've found some of her public comments on appropriation and appreciation really helpful in thinking through all of this. So I called her up to have a conversation. We started with some definitions.
6: Cultural appropriation is defined as the adoption of elements of a marginalized culture by members of another and typically more dominant group without showing respect or understanding for that particular culture. And so the question that you can ask is, does the culture you're interested in have a history of oppression? And are you benefiting financially from borrowing from that particular culture? And then another question that you can ask is, are you able to remove something when you get tired of it and return to a more privileged place in society when others cannot? Cultural appreciation, on the other hand, is celebrating and showing respect or honor for another culture. And it can include the adoption of customs, attire, and ideas. But it's actually showing respect, and you're not necessarily earning money, or there are not commercial advantages that are connected to it.
5: Why is money so important to this difference between appropriation and appreciation?
6: Well, for many of these groups that have been appropriated, they are groups that have been oppressed. There are groups that are not as financially advantaged as the groups that are appropriating them. So these groups are earning money. They're becoming even more wealthy from appropriating from these cultures. So that's when it comes into question. And then the other piece of it would be is if they don't give credit to the culture that is primarily responsible for coming up with whatever it is. You know, maybe there's not a commercial advantage. Maybe it's just getting credit for it or gaining attention for it. But it is the idea that you're gaining something.
5: So what would be a really clear example to you of cultural appropriation?
6: So let's relate it to what's going on now on TikTok. So maybe it's a white dancer who has become famous and they've borrowed the dance moves from someone, a choreographer who happens to be Black. And then maybe they're not giving credit to the person who came up with those dance moves. And that's when it becomes a problem. Another example would be there's some white women who have become famous for their vernacular. They may emulate the style of Black women. You know, maybe they wear the long eyelashes and they talk like Black women. However, when Black women behave in the same manner, they do not become famous.
5: And so if a white woman is saying, look, I'm wearing my hair this way, or I'm wearing my makeup this way because I think it's beautiful, The distinction there that you're saying is what? That the public reception is so different when it's a white woman versus a black woman?
6: You can think back to Bo Derek, when Bo Derek wore cornrows and people thought that she just looked so beautiful in her cornrows versus black women were asked not to wear them to work. They were told that cornrows were unprofessional, and maybe they were even told that they were quote unquote ghetto, versus Bo Derek was viewed as being very elegant and beautiful. And then she did not give credit. She did not say, I'm wearing these cornrows, but this is something that has been worn by black women, you know, for centuries.
5: So it's possible to turn appropriation into appreciation in some cases?
6: With the correct elements. And that's what they're saying now on TikTok. If you can, it's just like when you write a research paper and if you borrow something, you need to cite your source. If you're borrowing dance moves, you need to give credit where credit is due. If you can give a shout out to the choreographer who you borrowed a dance move from, or maybe even splice their video into your video, if you have more followers than they have, just the very act of you giving them a shout out, that will help them gain more followers. So that would be equivalent to citing a source.
5: Could you help me understand what's the harm when I'm not making money from it? I'm just a regular person. I'm a white woman who decides to wear cornrows because I think it looks cool.
6: If you're, and you don't share anything on social media, you're not getting likes, I think that's okay. Like if we're at a theme park, you see that. Like if we go to a water park, you'll see white women with braids I don't think it's a big deal. I think it just becomes an issue when you gain social capital for it. So if you post pictures on social media and you're getting a lot of attention, or if you're able to become famous for your look, that's when it becomes a big deal.
5: Can white culture be appropriated?
6: Well, remember, a primary part of appropriation is you're stealing from a marginalized group or a group that has been oppressed. So traditionally, white cultures are seen as the oppressors. So I would say no. You're just going to say that they're emulating white culture. And you have those black people who passed as white people during the period of enslavement just because they knew there would be advantages. So you had black people who were fair-skinned, but I would not say that they appropriated the culture because they were trying to get away from being oppressed. And that is one of the primary terms that are part of the definition.
5: So what are the things I should be thinking of? What are the questions I should be asking myself when faced with a situation where I'm worried that it might be appropriation?
6: Well, you ask yourself, how might someone from that group feel? If you dress in a certain way, I think that it's certain times of the year, like Halloween, there's connotation behind it. Like my culture is not a costume. So you don't want to wear, Native Indian attire on Halloween because that is, telling people, this is a costume. This is not something that you would normally wear, but you wouldn't want to wear a Native American headdress anytime
5: because it has some sacred.
6: Yeah, sacred. So there are certain things, but what about, there's the Mexican wedding dresses. I don't know if you remember when people wore those in the 70s and now they're back in style.
5: Yeah.
6: And I don't think people don't see those as appropriation. But maybe if you wore that on Halloween, then it would be offensive because you're saying this is a costume. Maybe. I'm not sure.
5: Yeah. Yeah. I was just thinking about that, too. So so if you're wearing it, obviously intentions seem to matter a lot here. And so if you're wearing it as a cartoon, as a way to pretend to be that culture, that seems to be different from I'm wearing this because I think it's beautiful and it's part of my wardrobe.
6: Yeah. It's cute. If you're wearing it every day, that means you like it.
5: And then, of course, there's also understanding if what you're wearing has some sort of very specific cultural significance. And I guess that's the onus is on you as the consumer to figure that out. I mean, I've even gotten to the point where when I travel, you know, there have been some beautiful things I've really wanted to buy. But when I talked to the shop owner, they're telling me, oh, this is a very traditional thing that's worn in this way and it's worn by this people. And then I'm like, ooh, I think maybe that is something that I shouldn't be buying. Like maybe I need to stick to the more touristy stuff that's inspired by the traditional handwork.
6: And you're taking the time to talk to them to find out more about the culture. And that's a good thing rather than just jumping to buy it. So that's another piece of it is if you actually know a lot about it, about the history and the culture, then it's not appropriation because you've actually taken the time to get to know the culture. You're not just putting it on and just wearing it to a party. And then the other part of it is if you're actually invited, if you're invited to a wedding and they ask you to wear the traditional native attire, that would be appreciation because you've actually been invited to wear it.
5: So let's say I'm invited to a traditional wedding. Maybe it's an Indian wedding. I'm invited to put the bindi, a dot on my forehead, and you know, and I've borrowed a sari. And on the way to the wedding, I stop at the gas station to put gas in my tank. And there I am, a white woman dressed up like this. Mm-hmm. I mean, somebody could snap a picture of me and shame me as being a cultural appropriator, this white woman, and how dare she? And I could get canceled, right? So what do you think about that?
6: You would just have to say, well, I was on my way to a wedding where I was invited to dress in this manner. And then I think people would be okay with that. Yeah, if you've been invited... It's a shame that that's the way it is, but that is the way it is. You would have to very quickly respond.
5: But so much of it does have to do with intent. Like, you can't just look at someone and automatically be like, oh, they're appropriating, right? You don't know if they have given, if they've been invited or if they have given given credit somehow or if they, you know, or maybe this is part of their culture because they're mixed heritage. I mean, you just don't know. But it does seem to me like we have become in this day and age very, very quick to call out and pile on people. And I guess I wonder if that's like, are we doing more harm than good by shaming people? What do you think?
6: I think it can go too far, but it can also, if it's done right, it can foster good conversations. It can provide content for critical thinking. And also, to whom much is given, much is expected. It seems like in this culture, if you have more influence, then the expectation is going to be greater for you when it comes to appropriation. There's going to be a higher level, a greater expectation for you.
5: Professor Moody Ramirez, thank you so much for talking through all of this with me today. I really appreciate it.
6: All right. Thank you, Julie. It was nice talking with you, and I'm looking forward to hearing the segment.
5: Mia Moody Ramirez is Chair of Journalism, Public Relations, and New Media at Baylor University. I would love to hear your thoughts on all of this. Is there something from your culture that you'd be upset to see other people wearing or displaying in a museum? Is there a story that you feel should only be told by members of your racial or ethnic group or community or faith? Reach out to us by email. 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Today's episode was produced by Amber Mortensen, Tyler Kapp, and me, with help from James Hoops and Samuel Benson. Our engineering team is Brandon Lewis, Spencer Hewitt, Carly Wilson, and Trent Reimschussel. I'm Julie Rose. We'll talk soon.

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2: You could see a wire swinging bridge 60 feet above the Colorado River, going what looked like miles through the air to the other side. And I thought, oh my goodness, which eye am I going to close this time?
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3: You go to A.J. DiBonsa. And look, how about that? Like, he's going through the biggest job interview of his life. You know what? He's not stressed. He's going over to Paris to watch the French Open.
4: Yep. His dad moved to France as a kid, so he's got relatives and cousins that still live there. He knows a little bit of French, but he was on set on TNT during the show. That was a little rude that he was on during the show, but no, that's great.
3: Jet setting around.
4: AJ's at
3: cool.
4: The French Open.
3: Very cool.
4: That's awesome. Have you ever been to a major tennis tournament or any tennis?
3: I have not. There was a time in the 90s where I said, I'm really going to get into tennis. And then I didn't.
4: It was Pete Sampras that did it for you? Andre Agassi?
3: Sampras and Agassi. It was that time, and I just...
4: Steffi Graf, big fan of Steffi Graf.
3: Yeah, there you go. So,
4: Serena Williams coming out of retirement, by the way, to play doubles.
3: There you go. With you.
4: With me. Yeah, yeah. Breaking news right here. I'm leaving the show to play doubles with Serena Williams. Now, that would be something. All rise and shout. It's time for What's Trending. BYU's in a good spot, though. They have to answer the call of, you're expected to be good. How good are you going to be?
5: I think you're going to see a very different version of Bear Bachmeier, the passer.
6: This has a chance to be the best offense in the Big 12.
5: If you can't be excited with this version of BYU's team, I don't know when you're going to be able to expect to win a championship.
4: That's right. The words of Jeff Hansen of 24/7 Sports yesterday at the end there. And yesterday, The Athletic's Stuart Mandel published his updated preseason rankings. He has BYU number 8 nationally. Highest among all Big 12 teams. He wrote, quote, BYU football is having a moment. Program coming up back-to-back 11-win seasons. Reached its first Big 12 title game last season as a quarterback to build around and sophomore standout Bachmeier. Also, Kalani Sitake turned down Penn State with Texas Tech's attrition and QB uncertainty. BYU is the clear Big 12 favorite, end quote. What will it take for you and me to buy that BYU is the clear favorite in the Big 12? Because we've been... hearing from Sean J. Raj of CBS Sports, now Stuart Mandel. No, BYU is the clear favorite. Yet we sit here on this blue goggle program and say, not so fast, my friend.
3: Well, yeah, I think there's a sense of, like, we don't want to look like we're being too blue goggle, but I don't know if I'm not already there. Look, the quarterback situation at Texas Tech is newsflash, it's a major, major deal. There's a reason why he was the number one quarterback in the portal. He's really good.
4: Brandon Sorsby.
3: Speaking of Sorsby, yes. And not having him, I'm not saying that they don't have capable quarterbacks. In fact, I like the guy that's going to end up being the quarterback by all accounts.
4: Brother Will Hammond.
3: Exactly, Brother Hammond. But it's not what they expected, and they did lose quite a bit to the NFL draft and graduation.
4: Is 9 a lot?
3: Nine is a lot. Last time I checked, 9 is a lot.
4: Yeah.
3: So I'm not necessarily sure. I'm not already convinced that BYU is the clear favorite. If I have to pick nits here.
4: And we like to.
3: Yeah. I think the one thing that I do, and I know a lot of people may say, oh, well, maybe you go with the unknown of the receivers right now. Maybe you need to see how that really on the offensive side. I feel like it's in really good hands. I'm not concerned about it. But with all of the changes on defense, we know that the talent's there. We know that the personnel is there. Yep. But there was changes within the defensive coordinator and with some of the position coaches. I just want to see how it plays out. I want to see if what we have seen over the last couple of years can continue.
4: Defensively.
3: Mm. So if I have to pick nits, maybe that's what I have to see, is how the defense responds to all of the changes. But I'm not necessarily sure. I'm not already there that BYU's the clear favorite.
4: Yeah, I'm kind of with you. Like, I can see the argument. I just see what Texas Tech did in the portal. And then I just remember the two scores, and I go, they're the number one. Also, I just like being underappreciated
3: right.
4: a little bit here so that BYU has doesn't have to be the favorite. Remember, BYU was the highest-ranked team in the Big 12, number 7, going into Lubbock. Like, they were in pole position going in, and BYU lost convincingly, lost the Big 12 championship convincingly. We've talked about it, the 63-14 thing. I said a couple weeks ago, we can't be pluming our feathers after losing by that margin to that team that returns a lot of talent. They did lose a lot. So let's talk about the for and against the sort of BYU should be the Big 12 favorite. The for argument. BYU returned a ton. Number 3 in the country in returning production? No Sorsby, barring something weird. NFL, 9 NFL draft picks lost, as you mentioned. BYU returns more than Texas Tech does. Brother Will Hammond coming off an ACL, like they expect him to be ready for the season, but that takes a sec. Tulsa transfer Kirk Francis in the mix, so who knows. 3 of the 4 D linemen that were amazing and set the tone for their defense, they're gone. Like Will, Mateen, Ibarogba, Adam Trick, Trey White, some of these transfers, replace those guys in an effective way. You know, you could be like, hey, that's the argument for. Against, got whopped in 2 games. Texas Tech had the second best point differential in America to Indiana, who, by the way, won the national title. Number 6 transfer portal recruiting class, 1 5-star, that was Sorsby, but they had 6 4-stars. Austin Romaine, one of the best backers in the conference, comes over from K-State. They got Malcolm Simmons, a 4-star receiver from Auburn. Jordan Church, a good lineman from Louisville. Like, they loaded up again. BYU did a nice job in the portal as well. Not denying that BYU is good. I'm just saying Texas Tech deserves yes. to start as the preseason favorite. Will they end up as that? There's the anonymous coach is a big deal in the Athlon magazine. And they had one that said, I don't know if Texas Tech is that team anymore. I would have BYU. And so, yes, there are more voices saying this. This is perfect, though. This is what we want. We don't want BYU to be the clear favorite out of the gate, to me. We want BYU to, the rumblings of, oh, maybe it's BYU. To me, this is the perfect spot for BYU to be in, because then every workout they have right now, every training camp practice, every film session, they need to be thinking about beating Texas Tech.
3: Well,
4: they need to be thinking about and motivated by, they don't believe we're the best team still.
3: Well, and the only time that these two teams would face each other this year, because they don't play each other in the regular season, yep. would be in the Big 12 title game.
4: Exactly.
3: So that's the only time we're ever going to have the possibility of a face-to-face matchup with the Red Raiders. It's not going to happen otherwise.
4: And that's what we want.
3: But
4: we want that rematch after last year.
3: I also believe that there is a certain amount of, look what BYU has done over the last couple of seasons. Back-to-back 11-win seasons.
4: 11-plus,
3: yes. But you've got the majority of the team coming back on the field. Why wouldn't they be the favorite? Why wouldn't that ascension up the standings in the Big 12 continue? I think there's some of that. I also think there's some of, look, this team got the short end of the stick last year. And again, I understand if you win one of those 2 against Texas Tech, it probably erases that.
4: Even compete.
3: But
4: maybe
3: BYU still deserved to get in, even with the 2 losses.
4: Yeah.
3: They still deserved a college football playoff. So I just think there is this momentum building around BYU. We see it internally, and we see it here locally.
4: Yeah, we feel it.
3: But now you've got other people that are paying attention to what Kalani Sitake and his staff have done, not just over the last 2 years, but in the previous years that have built to this point.
4: But the last 2 are the ones that really matter.
3: But it's the culmination of everything that they went through before.
4: Yes. Now do something.
3: Yes.
4: Now you have to go to the playoff.
3: Yes.
4: Or computes. Win the Big 12.
3: All right. Let's stay with some football. Kevin Reynolds of the Salt Lake Tribune published an article this morning detailing Aaron Roderick's expectations for the BYU offense this season, specifically with quarterback Bear Bachmeyer. Roderick laid out his benchmarks for Bear in 2026. Listen to this. 70% completion.
4: Okay.
3: 30-plus touchdowns and less than 10 interceptions.
4: So
3: 9 or fewer interceptions.
4: Yeah.
3: Here's what Roderick said about these benchmarks. He says, those are the years we've been really great on offense. Zach Wilson did it. Jaren Hall did it. When we've had our best years on offense, that's been the mark.
4: Mm.
3: Are these fair benchmarks, in your opinion, for Bear?
4: Okay, let's. I love that he was specific because it's quantifiable. We can talk about it. So, first off, only 2 QBs in college football did that last year. Julian Sain, of Ohio State and the Heisman Trophy winning national champion number one pick, Fernando Mendoza. So those are high goals, right? Only one BYU quarterback has ever done it. It was Zach Wilson in 2020, and that's COVID schedule. That's not a Big 12 schedule. Steve Young nearly did it in 83. He had 10 picks. If he has 9 picks, if we say 10 or fewer, you can include Steve Young in that conversation, which, by the way, he's number 2 in the Heisman in 83. 70% is too high for me. I love the ambition, the goal, but if he's mid to high 60s, that's incredible. He's not going to be check down guy. He's going to be push it down the field, intermediate, deep pass guy. And so with that, it's hard. If you check it down a ton, you can be 70%. But Zach was so high because BYU played a schedule that was extremely manageable. This is what they had to do in 2020. The 30 passing TD thing is also interesting to me. He had 15 last year. He had 11 rushing touchdowns, which was a BYU quarterback record. When you have LJ Martin and Sione Moa and Bears legs, 30 feels high. You're going to double the number with LJ back? That feels a little wild to me. But again, a goal should be ambitious. But if we say, 23 plus or something, I'd be more in that range. And then the turnover thing, yeah, that's great. That's one of the staples of the Aaron Roderick era, is that the quarterbacks take care of the football. And they are still aggressive. They're not overly aggressive, but they are aggressive enough to move the chains, score the football. So I like it. Like, is he going to actually do this in a Big 12 schedule? Highly unlikely that he hits all three of those numbers. Literally no one has done it against a regular-ish schedule in BYU history. Zach did it against the COVID schedule. But a goal should be ambitious. I have no problem with him wanting and talking about this. I'm surprised, frankly, that he said those numbers out loud. Typically, that's in the room only kind of stuff. So I appreciate the candor from Aaron Roderick to Kevin. And so, yeah, is Bear going to do that by the end of the year? Highly unlikely. If he does, Big 12 champs. If he does, those actual numbers, put those up. BYU's winning the Big 12.
3: Look, I'm with you. I love the fact that A-Rod had specific numbers. Honestly, I don't know if you go public with that, if you don't think that Bear psychologically can handle that.
4: Great point.
3: So I think this is something. Look, the confidence level that A-Rod and the coaches on offense have in Bear Bachmeier is through the roof.
4: Yeah.
3: They love every bit about this kid. And what's not to love?
4: Yeah.
3: Just for sake here, Hall did come close to this. He hit 2 of the 3 benchmarks in 2022. He was shy of the completion percentage. He was at 65.4, but over 30 touchdowns with 33, 7 interceptions.
4: Those are incredible numbers.
3: It's incredible.
4: And frankly, those numbers by Jaren are better than Zach's 2020 because of who BYU played.
3: Well, look, and here's where I fall on this.
4: But what's Zach going to do? He dominated the competition.
3: But here's the thing. I don't believe that A-Rod put those numbers out there just to throw out the numbers. I think he believes if Bear plays to the best of his abilities, he's capable of numbers like this. But that doesn't mean that he's going to achieve every single one of those benchmarks.
4: Highly unlikely.
3: But I don't have an issue whatsoever setting the benchmarks high, because that doesn't mean that that's the only recipe for success for this team is those three things. Now, certainly, if you hit those three things, the offense is going to be humming. But if you fall short a little bit, even if you go with the numbers that we were just talking about with Jaren at 65%, but hit the other two.
4: I'd take that right now.
3: You're winning a lot of football games, but I have no problem setting the benchmark where he did. If you fall a little bit short, but you're still successful, that's fine. I have no issue whatsoever with putting those numbers out there.
4: 30 touchdowns is crazy aggressive with LJ Martin behind him. Like, it's just very high.
3: Why can't they both have 30 touchdowns?
4: There's only so many touchdowns we had, realistically, let's be honest.
3: If you average 70 a game.
4: Nice. Are they playing Tulane in 2001 again?
3: What's going on?
4: Are they playing UTEP in the 80s? What's going on? No, this is a big freaking 12. Our question of the day is this. Is Aaron Roderick laying out his expectations for Bear Bachmeier for the 2026 season? Are those fair expectations for Bear? Expectations! Okay, what are you guys saying? Ben at Rowdy in the Rock, regular contributor to the program. Last year he had 64.9 completion, 26 TD, 15 plus 11, and 7 INT on 300, 87 pass attempts, 147 carries. 5% completion, 4 TD increase seems very manageable. That's if you're getting to 30 total touchdowns, not 30 passing, right? That's what we're talking about. Especially with a full offseason this year, Bear's going to be a top 5 all-time BYU quarterback when he's done here. I need massive blue goggles for that take. Because to crack the top 10, you got to pass up Max Hall, John Beck, Taysom Hill, probably Jaren Hall, College Football Hall of Famer. Which one do you want to get? You want Gifford, Mark? What? If he's one of the top 5 at the very end, that means he went to a couple playoffs probably.
3: Okay, let me ask you this. Let's just say for the sake of argument.
4: That's aggressive.
3: Bears numbers from last season. Does it exactly the same again?
4: That's all I want. I don't need more. I just need him to do it again. All right. Because you have LJ.
3: Yeah.
4: If you didn't have LJ, I would say he probably needs to do a little more. But you have LJ. So you ask LJ to do it again, too.
3: This offense is going to be so much
4: fun. I'm excited.
3: This one from Doug Heath. A-Rod should know better than anyone. If he thinks this is fair, then let's go.
4: He doesn't mince words. And he also said it's at one point stats are for losers. So I need to hear how that's justified. I was like, I like stats. Am I a loser?
3: Yeah, look, he's not putting this out there. If number one, he either doesn't think Bear can handle it or he doesn't think Bear can do it.
4: Is this the best?
3: I love it. I love this.
4: Is this the best sort of article from the Trib about BYU over the Des News in a hot minute? Congrats to the Trib on that one. Continue to weigh in on X, Facebook, and Instagram. Time for the hurry up drill. Let's go.
3: All right. Kihei Akina finished in eighth place at the NCAA Nationals yesterday. Will Kihei have a similar impact on BYU golf that AJ had with men's hoops?
4: That's an interesting question because he also was one of the top recruits in the country. A little different in that Akina is a member of the church and is from Utah. AJ, is different in that regard. But I do think that Akina, as a Polynesian golfer, is helping contribute what Tony Finau has done, which is introduce golf to the Polynesian community at a much higher level. I think Akina is a massive role model and an amazing fit and representative of BYU. Congrats to him, by the way, for the top 10 finish.
3: Look, I mean, the question is, will he have a similar? I think he already has. Look, Derek, the four freshmen that BYU had on campus last year with Jane Hedengren, A.J. DeBonta,
4: some of them are still here, Doug.
3: And Kihei, but you know what I'm saying? Yeah. As freshmen, the Fab Four right there. You know what I'm talking about?
4: Fab Four. We finally gave him a nickname.
3: He's already done that for golf.
4: Yeah.
3: I love it.
4: Similar impact to A.J. A.J.'s had quite the impact.
3: Yes, he has.
4: Okay, NBA reporter Tony Jones posted on X yesterday that Cave Akeda recently worked out for the Utah Jazz and has 12 workouts lined up. What does this mean for Cable?
3: It means that there are going to be a lot of NBA personnel and also teams internationally. They're going to get a look at Cave Akeda. There is no question in my mind that Cave Akeda is going to make a living being able to play basketball somewhere. I don't expect it to be in the NBA. I've not seen his name in any of the mock drafts.
4: Oh, not
3: in
4: not
3: the second
4: drafted.
3: Round.
4: Yeah.
3: But there is a place for Cave Akeda in professional basketball somewhere, and I love that he's getting an opportunity to showcase his skills with NBA general managers and other executives.
4: He's undersized for the NBA and, frankly, even the G League a little bit, but obviously super athletic. He could make more money playing internationally than he could in the G League, but he's, like you said, this is great for him.

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5: Oh, we made time for Dennis today. Congrats, Dennis Pitta, on being on the ballot for the College Football Hall of Fame for next year.
6: Look out, here's Pitta, right down the pipe.
7: They got Pitta double.
6: And Pitta goes back and pulls it in. How about Dennis Pitta?
5: Still owns the NCAA record for tight end career receiving yards in the NCAA with 2,901. When his helmet was on. One of the greatest players in NCAA history. Jerem Jordan alongside Jason Shepherd. Most days we don't make time for him. I inform you of that. But today we have time for him because he finally did something worth mentioning more than just at the end. He is on the ballot for the College Football Hall of Fame in 2027. He is the man, the myth, the legend. Dennis Pitta is on the program. Dennis, what's going on? Hair looking great as usual. And what's the story with your helmet and why it fell off so much?
8: Let me first say that was the nicest intro that you've ever given me.
5: I got
8: so
5: you, Doug.
8: I feel very privileged in this moment to not only have some time on this program, but you know, to actually be welcomed with open arms. That is shocking to say the least. But appreciate you commenting about my hair. I got a lot more grays in it than I used to. Certainly, when my helmet was popping off, I didn't have any grays. I don't know what the helmet issue ultimately was. I don't have like the biggest head, so man. You know. We're always kind of like slipping off. I had to play around with a bunch of different chin straps at one point. I didn't have as much of an issue with that in the NFL, but at BYU, I certainly did. So I went to a skull cap at one point. That was not a good look on me.
5: It worked for Austin.
8: I tried a lot of different things, but I finally found something that kind of worked in the NFL. So who knows? It's probably a me issue.
9: Well, congrats on getting onto the ballot for the College Football
5: Hall of Fame. That's a big deal. That's a big deal.
9: I understand there was somewhat of a unique way you found out. Would you like to tell people how you actually found out?
8: Well, I had no idea until the one and only Jerem Jordan texted me yesterday morning. I'll also shout out Ben Bagley. He texted after you, actually.
5: Yeah.
8: But you two were the ones I you know, was getting kids ready for school and taking them and dropping off. And I looked at my phone and saw your guys' messages and said, oh, well, that's interesting. I guess I'm on the ballot for 2027, which is exciting. I mean, I knew Brett Pine was working on it. He had called me to get some information and stuff. But I wasn't even thinking about it. It was not on my radar. And yesterday morning, Jerem Jordan, the one and only, is the one who informed me, so I appreciate that, Jerem.
5: I got you, Doug. People think I don't like you. I love you. I don't like you. I love you. Dennis, you're my homie. And if people missed it a couple years ago, we actually co-hosted this very program. We could do it again at some point if you want.
8: We did. I've had multiple offers from this program and have turned them down. I didn't think the experience that I had with you was great, but I think something that

0: we can certainly work through in the future, but we'll figure it out.
1: Fill out the survey, please, after you do. What does it mean to you to be on the ballot? And no pressure, Eric Weddle got in last year, so I really think you need to get in to rep BYU did.
0: Oh, I know. I know Eric got in. He let us all know about it. no, Eric's very deserving. He's obviously a good friend of mine, so I was happy for him. But listen, there's like 80 people on this ballot. So I, as much of a compliment as it is, I'm not expecting to get in. And if I do, great. But there's a lot of really good names. When I started going down the list, because Brett Pine sent me an article yesterday, much later after you informed me I was on the ballot, and it listed all the different players. And I think the number was around 80 that is on the total ballot. And you have guys like Cam Newton and Colt McCoy. And I think, two other tight ends, Dallas Clark, who I interestingly played with in Baltimore. And Chase Kaufman, who was actually playing right around the time that I was. Both of those guys were Mackey winners. I was not. If you remember, I lost the Mackey to one Aaron Hernandez, which Aaron, ironically, became a good friend of mine prior to him getting mixed up in some fairly nefarious situations later in his career. But
1: see, five different documentaries about that.
0: yeah. We Aaron and I actually trained together. We had the same agent. We became very close throughout like the combine process. I did not know, let me just say this, I did not know about his history or the dark side of some of his personality. But good guy regardless when I was working with him. So anyways, it'll be interesting. I think I don't really know how it's voted on or anything like that. I am honored, I should say that. I am honored to be on the ballot with some very distinguished and accomplished names in college football. Just feel fortunate. I mean, given my start at BYU as a walk-on and, with very few prospects of being able to get to this point as a potential college football Hall of Famer, I think it's pretty cool to just at least be on this ballot.
1: Do you feel like if you weren't on the mountain and you had been on ESPN more often, that you'd have a better shot here?
0: Yeah, I mean, the troubling thing is all of these highlights you're showing are very pixelated.
1: 4x3
0: did not spring for HD back then, which is disappointing because it really hinders the highlight tapes a little bit. But I do think that might play into it a little bit. I mean, when you're especially, back then when we were Mountain West and not, a Power Five conference and like we are now with the exposure and everything. I mean, it was an uphill battle for sure, getting noticed and getting recognized. And we had a couple big time standalone games in particular that year, certainly the Oklahoma game to start the season that gave us some national spotlight. But for the most part, when we got into our regular season, into conference play, there were not a lot of eyes on many of our games. And so, it's a challenge, certainly, but I think with the prominence that BYU has gotten to in the Big 12, I think, we as a program and certainly even us players are benefiting from that and getting some more exposure.
2: Well, look, Dennis, you're already a Hall of Famer. What Hall of Fames are you in right now?
0: I am just in the BYU Hall of Fame.
1: No Moore Park?
0: Moore Park has not put me in the Hall of Fame.
2: They have not come calling?
1: As a walk-on wide receiver to BYU, they have not put you in the Hall of Fame? Come on, man.
0: Yeah, which is a whole other story, which is funny. I don't know. Yeah, I mean, like, it's funny because when I was playing for the Ravens, there would be guys left and right like, oh, yeah, I got to go back this weekend. I'm getting put in my high school Hall of Fame and this and that. And it's like, oh, that's cool. My high school has never reached out about that. We actually have another very prominent alumni from my high school, Moore Park High School, Drake London.
1: Oh, current nice.
0: Current player for the Falcons, top five pick.
1: Very cool.
0: He also came from Moore Park. So if he gets in the Hall of Fame, I'm going to be a little upset about that. Yeah. I just think our high school doesn't do it. That must be the explanation for it.
1: Surely.
0: I don't know. But I actually just got contacted just a couple weeks ago about getting put in the Ventura County Hall of Fame, Sports Hall of Fame, which is the county in which we're from, which my high school's in. So that would be kind of cool. But I still, that elusive high school Hall of Fame, I'm really gunning for that one, and it's eluded me to this point. But we'll see if it works out. But beyond that, I'm in my Pitta Family Hall of Fame, nice. I think, if that it's a thing. My kids look up to me sometimes. But outside of that, I think I'm in the BYU Sports Nation Hall of Fame.
1: We don't have that. Doesn't exist.
2: I was gonna say, do we have that?
1: No, at some point, we'll create
0: that. Ben Bagley and I and Spencer, the three of us, were kind of talking about it. You were not mentioned, Jerem, which is interesting.
1: Yeah,
0: Jason's name came up, but then we kind of
2: Make the cut.
0: Went a different direction.
1: yeah. I voted for Austin and Max. Just said,
0: hey, keep your heads up. You guys are, you guys will be fine. You'll find your lane in something at some point in your life.
2: It's something to work towards. It gives us a goal.
1: We put Jimmer's 32 in the rafters. I haven't quite seen your 32 up yet. we're still working on that.
0: I almost several years ago, if you guys remember, I came on this show thinking I was going to be the top number 32 ever to play at BYU.
1: Yeah.
0: I had my kids there to celebrate.
1: Balloons and everything, right?
0: And instead, you guys decided to give it to Jimmer, which, to the disappointment of my whole family, my kids have never looked at me the same after that.
1: The twins, very disappointed.
0: And it's been very difficult for us to overcome, but I was close there. I was close to getting in whatever that 32 Hall of Fame is. But, it's been a tough road for me on a lot of different fronts, but here we are.
1: You know what? You will prevail. Dennis Pitta, sad, but with resolve on BYU Sports Nation. Let's talk about the BYU Cougars going into this fall. A lot of conversation about Texas Tech being the preseason favorite. We've had a few national voices saying, no, BYU should be, given what they return, and now that Brendan Sorsby's seemingly not going to play. Apparently he can't bet. Yep, it's pretty obvious, although he keeps trying to play. Do you feel like BYU should be the preseason favorite in the Big 12 right now? Because we're kind of like, Texas Tech's number one.
0: Yeah, I don't think BYU should be the preseason favorite because Texas Tech has certainly earned that role. Given what they did last year, BYU went 0-2 against them. I think BYU has to prove, number one, that they can beat Texas Tech in a game before that you can really crown them the number one team in the Big 12. And listen, it's all preseason stuff anyways. I mean, who knows how the season's going to shake out? And you mentioned Sorsby. I mean, what is Texas Tech at quarterback right now? Is he even going to get a chance to play? And if he does play, is it at Texas Tech? I mean, that's a huge question mark for them. They're obviously very talented on the defensive side of the ball, but they also lost some really good players to the NFL draft from their defense of last year. And so I think it's all these preseason polls are fun to do for pundits like you guys, but honestly, do they matter that much? No. But if I was voting, I would have Texas Tech up there just given what they proved last year and all that. And so BYU has a great shot. They obviously, whenever you return a stud at quarterback like Bear Bachmeyer and all that he did as a freshman and a lot of the returning players that they have, I mean, BYU is going to be right up there in that conversation. But I'm probably not ready to crown them preseason favorites just yet.
2: All right, let's talk tight ends. Last season, it was so much fun, Dennis, to be able to see this offense working in the pass-catching tight end. What Carson Ryan did was fantastic. Not just the catches, but what he was able to do after the catch proved to be so crucial for the Cougar offense last year. He's now moved on to the NFL. He's with the Cleveland Browns. But the tight end room looks really impressive. You've got Walker Lyons that's come in. Roger Saliapaga has come in. What do you make of this group of tight ends that Bear Bachmeyer in this offense has to work with?
0: Well, it's exciting. It was great to see Carson have the year that he had last year and finally to get the tight end involved. I mean, I, for one, have been one that, was clamoring for that in years past. I thought we had some talented guys that, it just never quite materialized like I had hoped. And so to see Carson Ryan have the role that he had last year was awesome. And, unfortunately for him, he's now with Cleveland, who no longer has Myles Garrett with them. I don't know if you guys heard the news, but he got traded yesterday.
1: As a Seahawks fan, not super excited.
0: I didn't hear. I know that, me being on the 80-man ballot for College Football Hall of Fame probably kind of put the Myles Garrett trade on the back burner for most people. But
1: NFL Live's eating it up today.
0: That happened yesterday. So, no, I mean, Cleveland, you know, Carson's going to have a great year, and I'm excited for him and what he's going to be able to bring to that team. And they have Todd Monken, who was a Ravens offensive coordinator the last handful of years. And so we'll see how they can do. But so excited for him and in that opportunity. But you mentioned the new guys, you know, Walker and Roger, and I think the potential there is huge for those guys and the role in which they can play in this offense. And listen, I'll be frank, I haven't seen Roger play at all. But Walker's a guy that I know very well. And Walker was out here the whole last month, and I trained with him, you know, three times a week, and we were throwing and working on stuff. And Walker's a good friend. And to Walker's credit, he is an incredibly hard worker. He's, you know, serious about his craft and trying to do all that he can to improve and get better. And to be completely honest, Walker is a stud. And I expect Walker to have a big year. He moves really well. He's physical. He's got quickness and suddenness at the line of scrimmage. And, you know, we did a lot to try to refine kind of the top of his route and coming out of breaks and that kind of stuff over the last few weeks. And he has been tremendous. And so I'm really excited about his prospects in this offense and what he can bring to the table. And I think he's going to have a huge year. And by all accounts, I've heard great things about Roger as well. And I know he moves well. And so you have really two guys that can really make an impact, not only in the line of scrimmage, which I think is what made Carson Ryan so good, is he was a complete tight end. He could block, he could do all that for you in the trenches, but he was also a very capable receiver and could make plays and get upfield and extend plays with his legs. And so you have two guys now that are huge mismatches in the back end and able to make plays downfield. And so I think, you know, they're going to be a featured part of this offense, especially with a lot of the turnover that the wide receiver room has seen. And I expect big things and big production out of both of those guys.
1: Dennis, as always, we appreciate the time. Congratulations again on being on the College Football Hall of Fame ballot. Best of luck. I know there's 80 guys on it. You vote for 12, so you have our vote.
2: Yeah, you've got our vote, Dennis.
0: So you're telling me there's a chance. 12 out of 80.
1: We hope so. Dennis, thanks, man.
2: Thanks.
0: All right, thanks, guys.
1: Dennis Pitta, we made time for him on BYU Sports Nation.
2: I'm just glad that both of you are ending the interview feeling good about
1: this. Yeah.
2: That's what I like to hear.
1: Dennis and I love each other.
2: I love it.
1: We're homies.
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1: 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He is Jason. 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
2: The Athletic's Stuart Mandel published his updated top 25 preseason rankings yesterday. He has BYU football at number 8, the highest among all Big 12 teams. Mandel wrote that he views BYU as the, quote, clear favorite in the Big 12,
1: hello,
2: end quote. Other Big 12 teams in the rankings: Texas Tech at number 14, Houston at number 18, and the Horned Frogs of TCU at number 25.
1: He was notably missing a certain team. Kihei Akina, BYU men's golf, finished the individual national championship, tied for 8th yesterday after shooting a 2-under par final round. Akina's 8th place finish, highest individual finish by a BYU golfer at national since Daniel Summerhays, tied for 4th in 07. Akina finished his freshman season with 11 top 10 finishes, earned first-team All Big 12 honors, named Big 12 Freshman of the Year. It also marked the end of a remarkable career for Bruce Brockbank. More on that later.
2: Incoming five-star freshman Bruce Branch III made his USA national debut representing USA basketball at the FIBA U18 America Cup in León, Mexico yesterday. Branch scored 7 points on 3 of 5 shooting. He picked up 6 rebounds in 15 minutes of play as the United States won over Argentina 88-58. He also received a technical foul in the victory. Branch and Team USA back in action today against Mexico.
1: He uses his length so well, like that Duncan transition.
2: He said yesterday his wingspan grew by 2 inches.
1: In a month. Yeah, that's what he told us.
2: Wow.
1: Congratulations to former BYU basketball standout Yoli Childs, who was named Japan's B2 League MVP, put up 16 points, 9 rebounds, 2.2 assists in his first season with the Kobe Storks. I know you love the Storks.
2: Big fan.
1: Childs helped lead the Storks to a league championship. He was league MVP, finals MVP, defensive player of the year, import of the year, and forward of the year.
2: Import of the year.
1: How about that?
2: Very nice.
1: Let's go. After the break, track and field stars Ben Barton and Taven Kitchen are in the house to talk about the upcoming NCAA Outdoor Nationals. Ben's got that new dad strength. 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

0: NCAA Regionals in the books over the weekend, and Shep's playlist used
1: I was
0: going to
1: say
0: video.
1: That music is peppy.
0: You love it. You're ready for it. It's great.
1: I need to find out what that was.
0: Let's go. Welcome back to BYU Sports Nation. Jerem Jordan, Jason Shepherd. Let's talk NCAA Outdoor Track and Field. The national championships coming up next week in Eugene, Oregon. And to talk about it with a couple of guys who have qualified, Ben Barton in the decathlon. He also runs a 4x4. We'll talk about that. And in the 5K, Taven Kitchen. What's up, guys? How you doing?
2: What's up?
0: Good to see you. Good to chat. How was Arkansas, by the way?
2: Humid? It was humid. It was nice, though.
3: It was great.
0: Okay, let's talk about qualifying. So decathlon, you did that in April, right?
3: Mm-hmm. Yeah.
0: So once you qualify, you're still flying into NCAA Regionals, though.
3: Yeah.
0: To run the 4x400. This is a unique situation. And oh, by the way, you have a 2-week-old.
3: Yeah.
0: So tell us what the last couple of weeks have been like with having a baby, Big 12s, and NCAA Regionals.
3: It's kind of been a blur because right after Big 12s, the next day, my wife went into labor. So I just rushed back, got there in time.
0: Nice.
3: And then I've been a little sleepy ever since, but it was enough to get the squad there.
0: There's William. There's yeah. Will.
1: Oh, Will, there guy. He is.
0: Yeah, how's everything going?
3: He's a cute guy. He's a really well-behaved baby for newborns. He cries when he's supposed to. And yeah, he's
1: Jerem been, cries when he's supposed
0: that's
1: to
0: true.
1: As well.
0: Yeah. That's true. Yeah. That'll be later today. That'll be fun. How's that been physically for you? Managing sleep, managing you're flying in, flying out on different schedules?
3: I mean, the first few days were really rough, just like with the patchy sleep and whatnot. But my wife, Claire, she's been really supportive. And she's been taking the baby for most of the load so I can perform better. And so I really appreciate her.
0: And that. She's a baller. We sat at the same dinner table at the Pugsley's last year, and it was great to meet her. Congratulations to you guys on the baby. That's awesome.
3: I appreciate that.
1: All right, Taven, take me through what it was like to qualify in the 5K. Take me through and then kind of what the emotions were like.
2: It was super exciting. Just they have like 2 heats of the 5K, so I was up first and had to put on a show for the team and went out, got the job done, got the big cue, and then got to watch some teammates compete. Isaac also got a cue, and so couple of us going to nationals, and it's super exciting. Can't wait.
0: Have you sort of this been a specific goal at some point in the past? Like, we need to realize, okay, I'm good enough for this because you've had a great freshman season so far.
2: Yeah, it just feels like I, keep on getting those goals, and I think I had like a few breakout races in indoor season, and after qualifying in both the 3K and the 5K and in indoors. I was like, I know I'm going to qualify in outdoors, so now it's about how well I can place.
0: What was the better thing, the 3K, 5K indoor, the 5K regionals there, or running sub-4 in the mile at Robinson Field this year?
2: It was fun to run sub-4 at altitude and in front of the BYU crowd, so that was pretty fun.
1: And you grew up, just a couple of hours from Eugene?
2: Yeah.
1: So what is that like?
2: Going home, I guess. I competed at Hayward more times than I can count. So going back to home turf almost. And, it's Oregon. So it's my home. And I can really compete in front of, like, everyone. My family would be there. So it's super exciting.
0: All the homies better be there, right?
2: Yeah,
0: the kitchen clan. Let's go. Ben, you've been to nationals and done this before. Any advice for Taven on how to kind of handle that? He's run there.
3: He's good. He's good under pressure. I've seen him race. He'll be fine. Yeah.
0: What's it been like to sort of sit on the decathlon stuff? You're practicing, of course, but like running the 4x400, like dipping out to just do that, where I assume you're not going to run that at nationals. Because you're focusing on the decathlon,
3: it'll
0: right?
3: It'll be right during the decathlon. I don't think they'll want me anyway. kind of tired and stuff. So,
0: what was that experience like to kind of fill in and help the boys qualify?
3: It was great. It's honestly so fun to be part of like a more of a team environment when you're on that relay.
0: You're used to being alone.
3: Yeah. I'm used to being alone. So, and I think they really appreciated the fact that I was able to be there, and that was only because of Clara. Yesterday they came over and it was super nice. The 4x4, they brought flowers over for Clara and they got her gift card, and she really appreciated that.
0: Heck yeah. And then I saw the shirt, run do it for William.
3: Yeah, Cindy, our director of ops, made those t-shirts, and that was kind of fun. It's fun to have someone else to run for, and having my son there, it's special having my son alive and running for him, you know? It's a different feeling.
0: The new dad strength is real?
3: The new dad strength is real, and not real at the same time, because sometimes I'm sleepy, so...
0: When you need it.
3: When I need it, it's real, yeah. Exactly.
1: What is your favorite event of the decathlon? And is there one that's maybe the toughest for you?
3: Well, maybe the 400 is the toughest because I have thrown up every single time this year. It's like clockwork. But my favorite event might be that one because it's just such a grueling test. But I kind of like high jump. It's kind of a fun vibe. You just flop over the bars. It's relaxing. It's chill.
0: Were you jumping? Yeah, it's super chill. No, it doesn't look chill, but I'm glad it is for you. Were you jumping onto trampolines as a kid or anything? Like,
3: no.
0: Because that's what we would do. We would like jump onto the trampoline like it was a high jump or something.
3: No, not at all. I was like the least like sendy kid ever growing up, not touching trampolines. When I was little, I did a backflip on a backboard, smacked my face, and then I was just not doing flips until I got back to college. So.
0: Okay, and then, Taven, I've heard you're a build Legos on the road guy.
2: Oh.
0: Talk to us about... Which Lego set you took to Arkansas? What are you taking to Oregon?
2: Well, I mean, I hope they don't lower our per diem, but usually we have a little bit of extra. And with the extra, I always just get some Lego set to, you know, pass time on travel. And I just got, I think it was like Lego succulents for Arkansas, but usually just...
0: Is that like a small one? What is it, like a flower?
2: Like, like little Lego flowers.
0: Okay.
2: It's pretty fun, and... yeah, that's funny that you guys know that, but yeah.
0: We know stuff.
2: Pretty much every travel trip, yeah, I get a little Lego set. Any number of things, flowers, cars, whatever
0: it is. It's relaxing, right?
2: Yeah.
0: Just sitting there following the steps, let's go.
1: Okay, so are you guys aware of the BYU student that's been running the marathons around the buildings?
2: I saw that.
1: Okay, all right, so here's our question. Is there a building that you would, on campus that you would run a marathon around? Do you have, like, a favorite building?
0: You'd probably throw up, right?
3: I think the furthest I've ran is 8 miles at once. This is for him.
0: You're like, I'll throw a javelin.
1: All right, is there a building on campus that you would run the 5K?
2: Run a 5K
1: around? You'd run a 5K around?
0: 5K. Oh. Not too bad, 3 miles.
2: Yeah, that's not bad at all.
1: But, I mean, like just a morning jog for these guys. Marathon.
2: I feel like if you go over, I think is it the environmental science building with, like, the nice flowers and parks around?
0: Is that the one with all the steps, though? Is that on the hillside? I'm trying to remember.
2: I don't know if you need... Yeah, I guess it would be kind of hilly. But I feel like you could run a pretty run over there. Yeah, I don't know.
0: Be more cross-country vibes, right?
2: Yeah.
0: Outside?
2: Yeah.
0: Kind of thing. So no? Is that... We're not doing it?
2: Actually, I think there's a building up, like, Alpine Loop. Is there... Do we have a BYU building up there?
0: Oh, maybe.
2: I think there is. It's
0: at
2: like
0: the Grove, up there.
2: I'd run
0: something
2: up there.
0: Grove. Okay. Aspen Grove.
1: Yeah, there you go.
2: Very Aspen pretty
0: Grove.
2: Up there. That's right.
0: Okay, Aspen Grove.
1: Get the
0: you want to go to the mountains.
1: Get it done.
2: Right.
1: I like it.
0: I also heard you lose things sometimes. Can you tell us about that?
2: I don't know. What am I supposed to say? Yeah, I lose some things fairly often. But, yeah. I don't know.
0: What's the most valuable thing you've lost?
2: I guess the most, like... something that I've lost that's caused the most like issues was I lost my wallet back in cross season, and I had my ID in there, and so the rest of the season traveling without an ID, it's very difficult. I don't recommend it, and you only are like permitted like to do it like 3 or 4 times.
0: Oh.
2: So I got told like in the airport, this is your like last time, or and at that point I was like, well, I gotta travel a few more times, so you know, panicking to try and get a new driver's license because it was still on the way, and it takes a ridiculous amount of time to ship for some reason.
0: That's
2: so
0: crazy.
2: Yeah, I don't know. I almost drove to Big 12s in cross.
0: That's wild. I've lost a wallet on a plane before. Not fun. This is pre Venmo too. So the Jake Langlois family from men's volleyball paid for everything that trip. I hit him back later. Thanks for coming on the show. Best
1: of luck
0: in Eugene.
1: Best of luck, guys.
0: Good luck with William.
3: Thank you so much, yeah.
0: Okay. We appreciate the time from NCAA Track and Field stars Tavon Kitchen and Ben Barton. We'll wrap up today's show with the Rise and Shout-out to an absolute legend, Bruce Brockbank, coming up after the break.
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0: Question of the day, Aaron Roderick laid out his expectations for Bear Bachmeier for the season. 70% completion percentage, 30 touchdowns. I think passing is what he meant, right? 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Sam Jacobs, that's a high bar, but we already know what kind of Bear is best. If Bear puts up those numbers, I would expect to win the Big 12. Yeah, those numbers, you win in the Big 12.
1: Yeah, you put up those numbers, you're winning a lot of football games.
0: You're winning a lot of things.
1: Yes.
0: You're going to be you might be a finalist for the Heisman.
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12: 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Welcome to a live BYU devotional broadcast. Today, Elisa Dishman of BYU's J. Reuben Clark Law School will address the campus community. The devotional will begin in 5 minutes. First, this from University Communications.
13: Welcome to the campus of Brigham Young University. This beautiful location at the base of the Wasatch Mountain Range in Provo, Utah, is home to one of the largest private, faith-based universities in the country. I'm Shane Reese, a first-generation college graduate, a statistics professor, and the 14th president of Brigham Young University. I love the spirit and positive energy of our BYU students. They're truly the heart of this campus. As the flagship university sponsored by The Church of Jesus Christ of Latter-day Saints, we strive to be a unique light in higher education. We're committed to building a community where students can receive an exceptional education and learn in an environment filled with the light and truth of the restored gospel of Jesus Christ.
14: For 35,000 students from more than 100 countries, BYU isn't just our university, it's our home.
15: Hi, I'm Fritz Carmola, a computer science major from St. Mark, Haiti.
14: At BYU, we strive to create a Christ-like community where students can progress academically and spiritually. BYU is known for highly ranked academic programs all across campus. The university is ranked in the top 20 on the Wall Street Journal's list of best colleges in America. BYU's 10 colleges offer bachelor's degrees and 198 programs and 122 graduate programs with BYU Law and the Marriott School of Business, both ranked in the top tier nationally. With regular instruction in 84 languages, BYU has one of the largest language study programs in the country.
16: Plus de 60% étudiants parlent une deuxième langue.
14: Designated as a Carnegie R1 research institution, BYU is known for research and innovation. Even as undergrads, BYU students are involved in high-profile research. The university is fourth nationally in technology transfer.
15: BYU is founded on the principle of learning by study and by faith. We believe that the light of the gospel of Jesus Christ enriches our learning and helps us to reach our full divine potential as children of God.
17: Is home to an elite athletics program with 21 highly competitive NCAA Division I teams and membership in the Big 12 Athletic Conference. I'm Lena Hernandez, one of more than 600 student athletes at BYU and goalkeeper for women's soccer. BYU athletes compete at the highest levels and contend for national titles every year. BYU football ranks in the top 10 nationally among all FBS teams for the most wins over the last 50 years. In addition to competing as student athletes, we also aim to positively represent BYU and our sponsoring church by leading lives of character, integrity, and Christ-like service.
18: University has a distinctive educational and spiritual mission. And from the beginning, the university has focused on undergraduate teaching and on providing transformational learning experiences for students. At BYU, we call this approach to education inspiring learning. I'm Sarah Sun, BYU's student body president. As a student, I've had my own inspiring learning opportunities working in student leadership and performing internationally with a world-class BYU musical theater ensemble. Because not all learning happens in the classroom. BYU created the campus-wide Inspiring Learning Initiative to facilitate experiential learning, including research, creative work, and field study. In a national survey of experiential learning, the Wall Street Journal ranked BYU in the top 5 colleges for student engagement. Thousands of BYU students each year have life-changing, faith-promoting experiences as part of the Inspiring Learning Initiative.
19: A popular adage at BYU is, enter to learn, go forth to serve. It's a phrase that has inspired our community for generations and that invites us to use our talents and education for the benefit of others as Jesus Christ did. I'm confident that our incredible students are the peacemakers and the problem solvers that society desperately needs, and that they will use their education to make a difference in their homes, their communities, and the world.
20: 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I pray that goodness and mercy will follow you all the days of your life.

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Today, Elisa Dishman of BYU's J. Reuben Clark Law School will address the campus community. The event originates from the Marriott Center on the BYU campus.

Good morning, brothers and sisters, and welcome to this morning's devotional. We are pleased today to have Elisa M. Dishman, a professor at the J. Reuben Clark Law School, as our speaker. We extend a special welcome to her husband, Lake, and their family members who are here with them today. I'm so grateful that you've all chosen to be with us here today for the devotional. We invite you to join us again next Tuesday at this same time and place for another campus devotional when we'll have the opportunity to hear from Jennifer Brooks, a faculty member in the College of Computational, Mathematical, and Physical Sciences. That's a long name for a college. At BYU, devotionals offer us a special opportunity for each of us, students, faculty and staff, to come together to be edified and spiritually strengthened. We're committed to preserving this primetime hour each Tuesday and extend a special welcome to each of you here today. You see, we really do believe that study amplifies

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2: We're now turning to a conversation about another ice mummy, this time a 5,300-year-old human found in the Italian Alps. Unfortunate traveler.
3: Bow our heads before thee today in gratitude that we have the opportunity to be gathered in this beautiful campus to listen to Professor Dishman speak. We ask a blessing upon us that we may

0: Thank you, Sydney and Emily, for that beautiful and uplifting and inspiring music that has so perfectly set the tone for the remainder of our time together today. We are pleased today to have Elisa M. Dishman as our devotional speaker. She is a professor at the BYU Law School, where her teaching and research focus are on compliance, ethics, and business law. A nationally recognized scholar in state enforcement, her work has appeared in leading law reviews and interdisciplinary peer-reviewed journals. Before entering academia, Professor Dishman practiced law in Washington, D.C. and Salt Lake City, Utah. She earned her Juris Doctorate from the University of Virginia School of Law and her bachelor's degree in political science right here at BYU. She and her husband, Lake Dishman, are the proud parents of two children, a son and a daughter. She currently serves as Relief Society teacher. She also enjoys hiking, listening to audiobooks, cooking new recipes, and winning when playing family board games. Following Sister Dishman's remarks, the benediction will be offered by Carolyn Nickel, a junior construction management major from Nampa, Idaho. I will also say, for those of you that know Professor Dishman, I think the two of them, I learned back in the green room, might have the most Washington, D.C.-esque meeting story. Now, under the advice of counsel, I won't share that story here today, but I encourage all of you to ask her about it. And now we will be pleased to hear from Sister Elisa M. Dishman.
1: About a year and a half ago, my husband and I sat in a children's hospital for a parents' workshop. Our daughter was struggling with significant chronic pain, and a small group of parents, all of us with children facing different health challenges, had gathered to learn techniques to ease our children's suffering. Down the hall, our children were doing the same, learning from medical professionals and each other how to manage their pain so they could more fully participate in school, friendships, and everyday life. Our workshop was led by a highly credentialed, capable, and deeply compassionate psychologist, and I might add, an alumna of BYU. She walked us through the nature of chronic pain and introduced us to a relaxation tool called visualization. Visualization, or guided imagery, is a therapeutic technique in which the mind creates detailed, positive mental scenarios to reduce stress, ease physical pain, and improve emotional well-being. We practiced visualization together as parents. The psychologist asked us to close our eyes and imagine ourselves in a park, sitting on a bench. I visualized myself sitting on a bench. But instead of a park, I saw a curving brick pathway. I saw a stream running nearby and heard water rippling over the rock stream bed. I saw tall trees that shaded the bench and green plants along the banks of the stream. I felt sunlight filtering through trees as a breeze fluttered the sleeves of my dress. I was amazed at the quiet calm and feeling of peace that washed over me. I was struck by the power of the mind to create that image and its associated feelings. Then I abruptly realized what you might be realizing too, that my mind had taken me to a very specific and real place, the south side of our campus along the brick pathway above the Botany Duck Pond, a place many of you walk past every day up those steep stairs on the way to class. It is one of my favorite places on campus that I have shared with my University 101 students, and I was taken aback that when my mind was searching for comfort, it immediately brought me here to our campus. Most people's minds would not instinctively retreat to their workplace when conjuring images of relaxation, but mine did. Two things stood out to me from that experience, and they shaped what I want to share with you today. The first was the feeling of stepping into a room with other parents who truly understood what I was going through. There is something powerful, almost tangible, about being surrounded by people who understand what you are going through. It can be profoundly lonely to care for a person who is suffering, or to be suffering ourselves. Being among people who are all doing their best to find healing or to help someone they love who is hurting creates a strong connection among a group. even if they start out as strangers. The second was this: I believe my mind brought me back to BYU that day because this community played a real role in healing of my family. I want to speak to you today about the role of community in the miracles of Jesus Christ and what that means for us here at BYU. BYU's roots stretch back to a very humble community of early saints in Kirtland, Ohio. As many of you know, perhaps from your University 101 class, Kirtland was the site of revelations that form the basic constitution of church education. It is where the prophet Joseph Smith received revelations like the olive leaf in Doctrine and Covenants 88, established the school of the prophets, and where the saints built the first Latter-day Temple. Kirtland was a place of an outpouring of revelations in the restoration of the gospel of Jesus Christ. I visited Kirtland for the first time at a deeply personal moment in my life. After about a year of treatment, my daughter was struggling with a neurological disorder triggered by an accident, one that caused significant chronic pain and greatly limited her ability to attend school and engage in daily life. We decided to take her to an intensive pediatric rehabilitation program at the world-renowned Cleveland Clinic, one of the few inpatient programs in the country that treats her condition. This meant temporarily moving our family to Cleveland, where we are fortunate to have family living nearby. The rehabilitation program was rigorous. Our daughter participated in several hours of therapies and treatments each day and attended school.

To stand in Kirtland and feel the weight of what happened there, the miraculous outpouring of light and revelation, alongside heartache, betrayal, and sacrifice, felt intensely personal. Wondrous miracles and intense suffering coexisted in Kirtland. Both are part of the story of restoration and the legacy of faith we inherited from that early community of saints. Our daughter graduated from the Cleveland Clinic program with our family there to cheer her on. On graduation day, the cohort of young people who graduated from the program walked down the clinic halls together to the cheers of family, friends, and medical professionals. I made posters with my very, very limited artistic abilities with encouraging messages for the graduates. These pictures are of our family at graduation day at the clinic. You can see that BYU was part of that special day, with my husband rocking his royal cougar blue, and the Y I drew on the mountain of the poster that read, "You can do hard things." And if you've ever hiked the Y, or even made it past turn 7, you know that you can do hard things too. Many of these young people, our daughter included, still had very long healing journeys ahead, and there would be fits and starts, good days and bad, but at that moment, we were all there to cheer her and the other patients along the way. Experiencing Kirtland through the lens of my daughter's process of restoration taught me an important lesson. Restoration, whether of the gospel or of a person, can be painful and challenging, but also glorious and miraculous. And community is woven through every moment of that journey, in the disappointments and the triumphs. There is a large painting of Kirtland that hangs in the Education in Zion Gallery in the Joseph F. Smith Building here on campus. It is 18 feet tall and 10 feet wide. It is called The Temple, a Holy School. Most of the painting is made up of dark, cloudy sky, but light also breaks through and shines on the relatively small temple on the bluff. This painting reflected the experience I had in Kirtland, showing that darkness and light, setbacks and breakthroughs, and heartache and transcendence can exist in the same part and be part of the same story. At the other end of the gallery, a companion painting, The School, a Temple of Learning, shows the BYU Academy and Mazur Building bathed in light. These buildings were the beginning of our campus today, and a visual testimony that the work of restoration goes forward, and that out of small and difficult beginnings, great things can come to pass when a group of people are dedicated to a common purpose and gathered around the Savior. I have taken my University 101 students to see these paintings. One of my favorite details, something our student tour guide at the gallery pointed out, is that the artist is simply listed as anonymous. Not because no one knows who painted them, but because they were created by a group of BYU students working together. This combined effort is symbolic to me of community, the community in Kirtland that is our history, and the BYU community today that is our legacy. In preparation for this devotional, I reread the miracles of Jesus Christ in the Gospels with a slightly different lens. Rather than focusing only on the individual being healed and the Savior, I found myself thinking about everyone else, the crowd that thronged him, the apostles and disciples that were his companions, the friends and family who sought him to heal their loved ones, and the multitude that followed him. There is a larger audience or community in the stories of the miracles performed in the Gospels, and pondering about that expanded community teaches us something important about how restoration and healing occur in our community centered on Christ. Before I continue, I want to speak directly to anyone who is waiting for a miracle right now, anyone whose prayers have not been answered in the way you hoped or on the timetable you expected. I have felt that too. There was a time that when hearing about the miracles of Christ were painful to me because I did not receive the miracle I had prayed for. But I have also found in those seasons of waiting that studying and healing miracles of Christ brought me hope and increased my faith. I testify that miracles, large and small, hard sought and unexpected, occur in our daily lives when we are tuned to recognize them. My prayer is that wherever you are on your healing journey, the Spirit will whisper to you that you are a beloved child of heavenly parents and a valued member of our community. With that in mind, I'd like to discuss three aspects of community found in the healing miracles of Christ. First,

0: miracles of community restoration. Second, miracles prompted by community members. And third, miracles of community abundance. First, I would like to speak about miracles of community restoration. When Jesus healed people, he did not simply cure their physical ailments. He restored them to their communities. Consider his healing of those afflicted with leprosy. In biblical times, a person with leprosy was required to announce their own uncleanliness, to keep distance from others, and live apart from family and friends. At the time, many skin conditions were classified as leprosy, even if they were not contagious or what we would consider leprosy today, meaning that the isolation was often more injurious than the disease itself. In the story of Jesus healing the 10 lepers who stood afar off, they lifted their collected voices and said, "Jesus, Master, have mercy on us." And when he saw them, he said unto him, "Go show yourselves unto the priests." And it came to pass that as they went, they were cleansed. Jesus directs the lepers to show themselves to the priests so they could be declared clean. When Jesus healed the lepers physically, he simultaneously pointed the way back to their families, their friends, and their communities. This was not an afterthought. Returning to their community was an important part of their restoration and healing. As you know, of the 10 healed, one returned and fell down at Jesus' feet, giving thanks, and he was a Samaritan. It is significant that the one who returned was a Samaritan, perhaps a person even more accustomed to being marginalized than the others, one who had not only suffered from leprosy, but also social stigma based on his heritage. Jesus acknowledged this marginalization when he observes that the other 9 had not returned to give glory to God, save this stranger. To the grateful Samaritan, Jesus said, "Arise, go thy way, thy faith has made thee whole." Another example of the role of community restoration and healing is the man at the pool of Bethesda who had an infirmity for 38 years. When Jesus approached him, knowing the man had been a long time in the case, he asked, "Wilt thou be made whole?" The man answered, "Sir, I have no man when the water is troubled to put me in the pool, but while I am coming, another steppeth down before me." Jesus said unto him, "Rise, take up thy bed and walk." And immediately the man was made whole, and he took up his bed and walked. Because the infirm man was alone, no one could move him to the pool when the waters were stirred. Jesus healed him and told him to take up his mat and walk, to leave a place of isolation and rejoin the world. The absence of community was not incidental to his condition. It was part of what had kept him in a place of suffering. There are many other instances in the Gospels where the Savior heals and then sends the healed person back to the community. To the woman with the issue of blood, he says, "Go in peace." To the man with the unclean spirits, he says, "Go home to thy friends." To the paralytic man, he says, "Go thy way into thy house." And to blind Bartimaeus, he says, "Go thy way." He often tells those he heals to go, in contrast to other calls of discipleship to follow me. For those who have been pushed to the margins, returning to family and community was not separate from healing. It made the miracle complete. These stories matter deeply to us here at BYU. A community that isolates its vulnerable members is itself in need of healing. When Jesus healed the sick and welcomed the outcasts, he was doing the work of healing a broken community, not just broken individuals. Paul captures this sentiment when he wrote, "And whether one member suffer, all members suffer with it, or one member be honored, all members rejoice with it. None of us is fully healed until we were all healed and restored to the body of Christ." Dr. Martin Luther King Jr. expressed a similar truth beautifully. "All men are caught in an inescapable network of mutuality, tied in a single garment of destiny. Whatever affects one directly affects all indirectly. I can never be what I ought to be until you are what you ought to be." BYU's mission is to assist individuals in their quest for perfection and eternal life. But this is not a quest that can be journeyed alone. We need this community to reach our destination. What brings us together, a love of our Savior and our identity as children of God, must be greater than the pressures that divide us. Second, I'd like to speak about miracles prompted by community members. In many stories of Christ's healing, members of the community bring about miracles based on their faith and petitioning the Lord. It is often not the sick or afflicted person who initiates the miracle. It is someone else, a friend, a mother, a father, a sister, a Roman centurion. These community members act as agents of faith, and their creative, determined love moves the Savior to act. I would like to share three examples of different ways community members brought about the Savior's healing miracles. First, consider the paralytic man whose four friends carried him on a bed to where Jesus was preaching to the crowd. When the crowd was too thick to get their friend to Jesus, they did not give up. Instead, they uncovered the roof where he was, and when they had broken it up, they let down the bed wherein the sick of the palsy lie. When Jesus saw the faith of this committed group of friends, he heals the paralytic man, first of his sins and then of his physical infirmity. The faith that moved the miracle was not the paralytic man's own, it was the faith of his friends. And immediately the man arose, took up his bed, and went forth among the multitude, who glorified God. All of the community gloried in the healing of the one, and I imagine there was an amazing reunion between the man and his friends once his friends got off the roof. Second, there is Jairus, a ruler of the synagogue who fell at Jesus' feet and begged him to come to his dying little daughter. Jairus entreated Jesus to come and lay thy hands on her that she might be healed and she shall live. As Jesus traveled with him through a pressing crowd, a messenger arrived with the news, thy daughter is dead. Why troubleth the master any further? Imagine Jairus' devastation. He had brought the Savior, but it was too late. His daughter was gone, and he had missed her final moments. But upon hearing this news, Jesus said, be not afraid, only believe. Exercising his faith, Jairus brought the Savior to what appeared to be a hopeless situation, and Jesus raised the young girl from the dead. Third, a servant, sick of the palsy, was healed by the faith and intervention on behalf of by a Roman centurion. In this example, the Roman centurion does not bring his servant to Jesus, nor does he bring Jesus to heal his servant. The centurion went to the Jewish elders, who brought him to Jesus. At the centurion's beseeching, Jesus offers to come and heal the servant. The centurion demonstrated exceptional faith, saying, speak the word only, and my servant shall be healed. Jesus marveled and said unto those around him that he had not found so great faith, not in all of Israel. He told the centurion, go thy way, and as thou hast believed, so be it done unto thee. And his servant was healed in that selfsame hour. The healing of the servant is a miracle, but it is also a miracle of a community that a Roman centurion, Jewish elders, and the Savior came together to bring about the healing of one servant. These three examples are a pattern for us. In the first example, friends brought the paralytic man to Jesus. In the second, Jairus brought Jesus to his daughter. In the third, the centurion's faith brought the Savior's healing power to his servant. We can do all three. We can bring our friends to Jesus by inviting them to church services, temple worship, devotionals, and opportunities to serve. We can bring Jesus to our friends by sharing our testimonies, listening compassionately, and offering kindness as the Savior would. And we can be a conduit of his healing power by praying for our friends and rallying our community around those in need. In all of these examples, someone intervened on behalf of a vulnerable person who could not help themselves. Intervening for the benefit of another is something that drew me to the path of law. Lawyers are in a unique position to act for the benefit of their clients in ways that their clients often cannot act on their own. The BYU Law mission statement encapsulates that aspect of being a lawyer and links it to the roles of Christ. The BYU Law mission statement says, we are committed to the teachings of Jesus Christ and honor his many roles, including healer, mediator, counselor, peacemaker, advocate, lawgiver, and judge. In striving to emulate his example, we seek to be and develop people of integrity who combine faith and intellect in lifelong service to God and neighbor. This video shows the beautiful paintings along with the artist Jorge Coco. These paintings hang in the law school to represent our mission. They depict each of the Savior's roles as they relate to the role of the disciple lawyer as healer, mediator, counselor, peacemaker, advocate, lawgiver, and judge. Mr. Coco happened to be at the law school touching up the paintings the same day this video was filmed, and I consider it a tender mercy that he was there that day so we could appreciate seeing him with his inspiring art. These roles of the savior reflect lawyering at his best, advocating for clients who cannot speak for themselves, helping people understand the law, creating healing and peace using legal processes to resolve disputes, and mediating for clients in difficult situations and offering our sound judgments so our clients can make better decisions. Each of these roles is, at its core, an active community, helping people to seek fairness, obtain redress, and navigate conflict to live together more peaceably. Now, if you are at all starting to feel inspired to attend law school, not to worry, we have admissions counselors standing by, ready to answer your questions and take applications. Third, I would like to discuss miracles of community abundance. As I reread the Gospels, searching for the community surrounding miracles, I was struck by how the multitude is described. They were often numerous, thousands of people, at a time when long-distance travel was hard, walking on foot out of the cities. They brought their sick with them, carrying them on beds to wherever Jesus was. They followed him so persistently that he sought solitudes on ships, in mountains, or in the desert, and the multitude followed him there too. Jesus had compassion on the multitude and healed their sick, and upon seeing the miracles, the multitude glorified God. The feeding of the 5,000 and 4,000 are defining miracles of community abundance, and these numbers only counted men. The true multitude was far larger. In the feeding of the 5,000, the disciples sought to send the multitude away from the desert so they could buy food. But Jesus did not desire to send them away. Rather, he said, "They need not depart, give ye them to eat." The disciples responded that they only had 5 loaves and 2 fishes. In the hands of the master, 5 loaves and 2 fishes became a feast, and after everyone had eaten, there remained 12 baskets full. In the feeding of the 4,000, great multitudes came to Jesus on a mountain, bringing with them their sick, injured, and afflicted, and cast them at Jesus' feet. Jesus had compassion on them because they continue with me 3 days and have nothing to eat. I will not send them away fasting, lest they faint in the way. The disciples asked Jesus how they would feed a multitude in the wilderness, and Jesus asked how many loaves they had. 7 and few fishes was their response. Again, Jesus blessed these offerings, feeding the multitude until they were filled and there were 7 baskets left over. Where the disciples saw scarcity in the multitude, Jesus saw abundance. When the disciples wanted to send the multitude away, Jesus drew them in. When the disciples saw what was lacking, Jesus saw an opportunity to nourish. These miracles are not just about bread and fish. They are about what becomes possible in a community gathered around the Savior. They are miracles of the multitude. This insight has prompted some questions about our BYU community. What miracles of the multitude do we have here at BYU? What greater miracles might occur if we increased our efforts to gather ourselves around the Savior? How do we, as a multitude of BYU, glorify God in gratitude for the miracles we witness? I want to close by returning to the visualization I shared at the beginning of this talk and telling you why I believe my mind went to this campus in a moment of distress. During this hard season for our family, our BYU community surrounded us in ways I will never forget. A colleague ordered a meal delivery service within days of our accident, and many generously donated. A student's toddler included my daughter in his family's evening prayers. My college dean and his wife invited my daughter and me to his home so we could pet their new puppies. Student body officers from the law school came to my office with a card and a gift for my daughter. Faculty, staff, and administrators regularly checked on me in personal conversations and through email and text messages. Colleagues kept my daughter in their prayers, and one in particular added her name to his personal prayer list and prayed for her by name for months. An undergraduate student took night classes so she could work during the day as my daughter's aide at school. Each of these acts was a loaf of bread or fish offered to her feeding my family. through a difficult time. And together they became an abundance of love and support that eased a burden that we could not have carried alone. This community showed me what it looks like to be willing to bear another's burden so that they may be light. Alma teaches the people in the Book of Mormon that Christ will take upon them their infirmities, that his bowels may be filled with mercy according to the flesh, that he may know according to the flesh how to succor his people according to their infirmities. This verse came to my mind often during those years of receiving care from this community. The word succor means assistance or relief given to someone in distress. While I desperately wanted my daughter to be immediately healed, I came to believe that Christ knew me and knew that I needed and valued the support of my community. Christ succored me in a difficult time by blessing me with an outpouring of love from this community, and I am grateful to the many people who exemplify the Savior's love in serving me and my family. As you leave today, I hope you'll pause to remember who in this community has supported you and offer gratitude for them. I also know that some of you may have felt let down or left out by our community at times. I know Christ is aware of that pain. After all, his most trusted apostles fell asleep in the Garden of Gethsemane when he needed them the most. One betrayed him, one denied him. And yet, when the resurrected Lord returned to his apostles, he entrusted them to feed his sheep and care for his flock. As a community centered on Christ, we are all responsible to improve how we love, include, and help each other heal. I hope you will ask yourselves, is there someone nearby who is suffering or alone and within my reach to help? Am I paying enough attention to notice when someone is struggling, isolated, or missing? Am I listening to the Holy Ghost when he prompts me to act, and am I following through on those promptings? What am I doing right now to build a community of Christ at BYU? A BYU education is a once-in-a-lifetime opportunity, an opportunity to build your intellect, your faith, your character, and your relationships. You will miss the full benefit of a BYU education if you pursue only the education part and skip the BYU part, the community, the connection, the belonging that is central to attending this university. You don't have to feed thousands on your own. It only took a few fish and loaves of bread to feed a multitude. You have something to offer, even if it's frozen fish sticks or goldfish crackers. Jesus will take what you offer, bless it, and multiply it in ways you cannot imagine. In so doing, it's my hope that we will be a community that gathers around the Savior and experiences miracles in our multitude. And I say these things in the name of Jesus Christ.
1: Our dear Heavenly Father, we are grateful to have been gathered here today to hear the words of Dr. Dishman. Father, please bless us as we leave this devotional, that we will be able to take the things that we have learned and apply them to our daily lives and minister to the one that needs us in our community. We love you, Father, and we are grateful for the opportunity we have to receive a BYU education. Father, we love thee, and we say these things in the name of Jesus Christ. Amen. Amen.
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3: 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Hey, it's Lisa from BYU Radio's The Lisa Show. You've probably come across some billboards for the Pass It On campaign, all about passing on goodness and positivity. Recently, I got to talk with one of the creators of this campaign, Kurt Dahl. We chatted about his work, as well as what has helped him find the good and God in this world. Here's a sneak peek.
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1: For eons, we humans have considered the cosmos, from the blazing sun and more distant stars in the sky, to tiny life forms at our feet and the roots of trees. We've even tried to figure out ourselves. Aside from what science can deduce about predictable phenomena in repeatable experiments, wonder and awe are never erased. Some say awe is an emotion. Some see awe as a virtue. Whatever happens to us when we find ourselves amazed and overwhelmed in this world of wonders, if our hearts are open, we experience things unforgettable. Sometimes it's something that changes us forever. The Constant Wonder Podcast helps you encounter the vast and the small, the human and the wild, encounters we can hardly describe but that leave us transformed. 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
2: BBC News with Govinda Gill. The United Nations has warned that a powerful El Niño weather pattern could begin in a matter of weeks, increasing temperatures on a planet already under strain from climate change. The World Meteorological Organization said precaution should be taken against the potentially strong weather event. The BBC's climate reporter, Mark Poynting, explains which parts of the world could be most vulnerable.
3: It typically affects tropical regions the strongest. So some regions it makes a lot drier. So the Amazon rainforest, for example, and that can increase the risk of droughts and also fuel much stronger, larger wildfires. It can sometimes have the same effect in Australia and parts of Southeast Asia. But there are other parts of the world where El Niño has an effect of making these areas wetter. So parts of the southern United States, for example, also eastern parts of Africa.
2: President Trump has signed an executive order setting up a voluntary scheme for tech firms to share their AI models with government ahead of their release. The measures intended to protect government systems from AI-enabled cyber attacks. It will allow firms such as Google, OpenAI or Anthropic to share new models up to 30 days before they're made public. The U.S. Secretary of State Marco Rubio has told Congress that the Trump administration will re-engage with the Global Vaccine Alliance, Gavi, amid an Ebola outbreak in Central Africa. Gavi helps developing countries purchase and administer vaccines. The White House had blocked funding because of concerns expressed by the Health Secretary, Robert Kennedy Jr., a known vaccine critic. Mr. Rubio was asked by senators whether Mr. Kennedy wanted to give funds to Gavi again.
4: The State Department a few weeks ago made the decision that we were going to re-engage on this issue of Gavi. We'd like to get this issue resolved in an outcome that's acceptable, both to Congress and also to our goals on global health. So I wouldn't use the word defer, but we have certainly allowed him to play a leading role in determining what we're going to do next. But right now we're sort of at a stage where we need to drive this to an outcome.
2: Teachers in cities across Nigeria are holding marches in protest at the growing number of kidnappings in schools. The teachers are demanding the release of dozens of colleagues and children. Here's Chrissy Walker.
5: The teachers marched on the streets of major cities. It follows assaults last month on three schools in Oyo State, where armed men abducted at least 39 pupils and 7 teachers. One teacher has reportedly been killed, while disturbing images believed to show some of the victims in captivity have sparked nationwide anger. The teachers say schools are no longer safe. Nigeria has faced repeated school kidnappings over the years, with both armed groups and criminal gangs targeting students, often for ransom.
2: BBC News.
1: I'm Marcus Smith, and this is Constant Wonder. Join me on a quest to find awe and wonder in all nature, human or wild, vast or small, encounters that move us beyond words.
6: So my parents bought me a pair of Prins with a Z binoculars. These binoculars were dreadful. They almost looked like a German U-boat pair of binoculars. I swear the birds would jump further away. But the joy of bird watching is that all you need is a book, a pair of binoculars, and a sense of wonder about the natural world or birds, and you're off.
1: Equipped with A sense of wonder for the natural world, a field guide in one hand and field glasses in the other, Mike was indeed off on the journey of a lifetime. Birds were but the first of many passions he would cultivate along the way, so don't think where he would land professionally was ever a foregone conclusion. It wasn't. His road would fork many times, but at least we know where he started. His journey started with birds. Mike Dilger is our guest. He's an ecologist, a student of natural history, a writer. He's best known by the British public as a TV presenter for the BBC. And at the age of 9, he did indeed announce to his parents that he was going to become an ornithologist. Television wasn't yet in the picture for him, but things in life tend to come at their own pace, like going to school, then college, or marrying, or starting a family, or one day waking up to discover that you've happened to turn into a botanist.
6: And I was looking for this amazing plant called spring gentian, the bluest flower in the world. And it's incredibly rare. And it opens up these petals, it splays them, and it's an absolute stunner. And I went there and looking for this plant, and nobody else was there. If it was a bird reserve with a rare bird, there'd be 30, 40 people looking for the rare bird.
1: We're going to follow Mike on a few of his life journeys, involving more than just one passion. From his days as a little kid with irrepressible curiosity for flycatchers and falcons, pheasants and phalaropes, to the way he strikes me today, which is pretty much like the little kid with irrepressible curiosity for the aforementioned species, and pretty much for every other living thing. In a very particular vein, we'll also consider his most recent quest, his answer to the isolation of COVID-19. In 2021, Mike set out to locate 1,000 different plants growing by the homes and highways or in the hedgerows and highlands of Britain. His new book is titled 1,000 Shades of Green, A Year in Search of Britain's Wild Plants.
6: As part of my mission to try and see 1,000 different shades of green or 1,000 different wildflowers in Britain in 1 year, it now allowed me to travel all over the UK. And there was one plant that I was more desperate to see than many others. For the purposes of my list, all plants were equal, but some were more equal than others. I love the rare ones, the beautiful ones, the ones that tell a story. And there's one species right on the top of three mountains in northwest Scotland that I was desperate to see.
1: Had you ever been there before?
6: I've spent a lot of time up in the Scottish Highlands. It's kind of my second home. I probably have about 6 or 7 weeks a year there, either working as a television presenter or a host, doing wildlife tour leading, or just writing about my travels in the Highlands. And I know mostly Speyside, a really familiar place to many people who visit Scotland. But I was going right to the northwest to an area that's not very well known, and a mountain called Culmore, which I've never climbed before. Accompanying me on my mission up Culmore was Dr. Barbara Jones. And she's the world expert on this weird, tiny little lily that lives on top of the rocks. So she knows uplands incredibly well. So she is going to be my interviewee when we walked up there. And she's an incredibly experienced mountaineer. I'd given myself 2 days to climb the mountain and find this very rare plant. And the night before, we looked at the mountain of Culmore, and the weather was astonishing. Blue skies, almost 1,000 metres of altitude. It looked really easy and appetising, a gentle stroll up the hill. It would be no problem finding the plant, I thought. The following morning, we turned up in the lay-by, which is the leap-off point for the climb up to Culmore, and the weather was atrocious. It was completely fogged out.
1: A quick aside here, you really should look up Culmore just to get the proper sense for this mountain and its environs. It's spelled C-U-L space M-O-R, and it's just as remote and mysterious and magical as you can imagine. The ghosts of Macbeth and Macduff, not to mention the ghost of Banquo himself, are palpable here.
6: And of course, bear in mind, it's July, which is the flowering time of this plant, and there are midges everywhere, the infamous Scottish midges that chew you to bits for breakfast. So there we are, getting bitten by midges, getting rained on, in a fog, can't even see the mountain. I'm thinking, this is a disaster. There's no way we're going to be able to climb the mountain. We've got one day tomorrow, and it looks like the weather's turned. It looks like it's going to be really bad. I've travelled 600 miles, dragged a university lecturer up from Wales to northwest Scotland, and we're not even going to be able to climb the mountain, let alone look for this rare Arctic alpine plant. But Barbara's an old hand at this, and she turned round to me. Do you know what? I think we'll be fine. We'll just hop or jump or poke out of the cloud and we'll experience beautiful weather. Now, I wasn't convinced. I was thinking, I don't think so, Barbara. I think it's terrible. I can still see no more than 5 or 10 metres in front of me. We hit the slope and we start to climb. And then the path peters out. And I am blowing by now. I walk my dog a lot, so I'm pretty fit. But I am sweating buckets. And Barbara's just ahead of me. And she suddenly just disappears. She's gone. And I'm thinking, I'm climbing over these massive 2 metre, 3 metre square boulders. Think if I fall and turn my ankle here now, I hope I've got a mobile phone signal or cell phone signal because we're going to need an helicopter rescue. And then suddenly, I just popped out of the cloud. I just literally just, my head popped out. The view in front of me is astonishing. The cloud below us now was like a cotton wool sea, and all the other mountains close to Culmore, like Sulvern and Quinag, were just poking out of the cloud or out of this cotton wool sea like black icebergs. It was one of the most remarkable views I've ever had. And about 10 metres in front of me, Barbara was just sitting, smiling on a rock, and she went, I told you so. So the rock there is billions of years old. It's a boulder field that looks just like tundra you would see in Alaska, in Canada, in North Norway or Sweden or Finland. And we're looking for this plant. There's hardly any vegetation at all. And then Barbara does it again. I hear a chuckle of delight and we sink to our knees. And there it is.
7: The plant, of course, the whole reason behind the expedition. It figures as number 779 of the total 1,000 plants that he aimed to find in one calendar year. And, of course, we won't let Mike leave us without a name and full description of the plant, though not quite yet.
6: I think most naturalists like to see things they've not seen before. I always get a buzz out of seeing new things. I mean, maybe there's an element of ticking them off. And as I've seen a lot of things, be it in Britain or America or South America or in the tropics, it's getting harder and harder to see new things. And it's also the thrill of the chase, Marcus. So if it takes me a long time to find it, I'm like a dog with a bone. I will not give up. And it makes finding that creature, that plant, all the more exciting. It's so thrilling. It's constantly just finding new things is what drives me, what gets me up in the morning and what gets me to bed at night with the excitement about getting up the following day.
7: Mike isn't kidding when he says he goes to bed all primed for the next day's adventure. But when he was just 9, he went to bed, yes, with excitement, though not necessarily for the next day. Instead, he would crawl under the blankets with a flashlight and a bird guide with no intention of sleeping. We need to go back to this first passion of his, not plants yet, but organisms with feathers beckoning to him from richly colored book illustrations.
6: And I remember for my 9th birthday, my parents were beginning to give up on me as this feckless child that would never have any interest or never have a passion outside of school or work. And they bought me this book by Bruce Campbell, and it's Bruce Campbell's Guide to Birds in Colour. Now, each page had 2 birds, and I would just play this fantasy bird-watching game. My parents were quite strict and sent me to bed early, and I took my torch or my flashlight into bed with me, and I'd make this wigwam shape under the bed, and I'd play the fantasy bird-watching game. Black, tailed Godwit. Great grey shrike. Montague's harrier. Wilson's phalarope. All these beautiful birds I wanted to see. And I thought, I want to try and see every single species of bird in that book.
7: For me, at that age, it was whales. Maybe for you it was pirates or Pokemon or Harry Potter. Or maybe whales. Whales are good. Whatever the obsession was, if childhood was ever charmed for you, your various experiences of enchantment probably included crouching under the blankets with a book and flashlight. For Mike Dilger, fantasy birdwatching wasn't enough after a while. He needed to be out looking.
6: And my birthday's in November, and then shortly after is Christmas. So I said to my parents, I'm going to become an ornithologist, a birder, a birdwatcher, a twitcher. I need a pair of binoculars, or as we call them, a pair of bins.
7: You will, of course, remember that we started out with that present, a Christmas gift, it turns out, for 9-year-old Mike, that pair of lousy but good enough binoculars that got him out from under the covers and into the woods. And so off he went. Somebody probably said tally-ho. Seems right to say that he would have been armed with Bruce Campbell's bird guide as he went. I imagine that his first foray was into his own garden and that he checked off his list birds like robins and finches. That waterfowl probably came a bit later, that peregrine falcons were still a distant conquest. But Mike can tell us the kind of thing he saw.
6: I saw this bird perched on this branch. It was a lovely spring May day. And this bird just took off. Snap of the bill. It caught an insect and landed back on the same perch. Took off. Snap of the bill. Landed back on the same branch. It was a flycatcher. So I pull out my book. There's two types of flycatcher in Britain. There's a pied flycatcher, which is, as its name suggests, pied, black and white. And there's a spotted flycatcher, which is kind of spotted, but not really. And I was looking at my spotted flycatcher, half on the path, half off. And this is back in the mid-70s. And I just got lost in the moment, watching this beautiful behaviour of this bird cleaning up all the insects.
7: And here we come to the part where innocent little Mike learns a brand new word.
6: And then I looked behind me and I saw this couple jogging. And they were jogging up the footpath and they were going to jog perhaps round the woodland and then jog back home. And this is back in the 70s where you don't see many people walking around with a pair of binoculars. And I didn't know what to do. So I just thought, what would my great heroes David Attenborough and David Bellamy, the botanist, do? So I basically hid in the hedge. And as they ran past, the woman noticed me hiding in the hedge. And she went, "Oh!" And she said to the bloke, "Did you see that guy in the bushes?" And he said, "Yes, obviously a pervert." And I was 10 at the time. I didn't know what a pervert was. I looked at my book because there's a bird called a peewit, otherwise known as a green plover or a lapwing.
7: That's the right reference work for peewit. Wrong if you're looking up pervert. I'll help you out with the former because we rarely have peewits this side of the Atlantic. The peewit, or lapwing, is about a foot long, has rounded wings and a crest. Coloration is mainly black and white, but a bit greenish on the back. Females and young birds have shorter crests than the grown males, and the name peewit comes from the sound it makes.
6: I do know what a pervert is now, because obviously in the 70s, some spotty little kid walking around with a pair of binoculars is a peeping Tom up to no good, getting caught by this couple hiding in a hedge, seeing this amazing bird. I thought, that is just, I want to spend the rest of my life looking at birds and watching wildlife. And that was that one defining moment that has, I'm basically 40 odd years further down the line, and I'm more obsessed than ever.
7: I just need to know emotionally how you coped with that particular, unique, rare interest of your own that set you apart from others. And you were a little bit self-conscious about that.
6: Yeah, I think nowadays, if you're into a subject or a niche passion, then you can find your tribe quite easily online. But back in the day when I was a kid, I thought I was the only one interested in wildlife. And I would go to nature reserves and I would never see any other children there. I'd see blokes, middle-aged men, usually with beards, barber wax jackets, wandering around, and he goes, I've seen any birds interesting recently. And I had this chat with, I was a young lad having this chat with much older people. And my abiding memory is never seeing children at these places that I went to visit.
7: Also during these years, beginning to take shape as part of his identity, was a kindly regard for living things.
6: We had a pond at school, and I used to love going to that pond. And I remember some of the older kids, it used to be a pond that had frogs in, and frogs coming to spawn in early in

0: passion.
1: So, given your childhood interest in birds, I am mystified as to why at university you went into botany.
0: So I applied to do biology at Nottingham University, and I didn't get the good enough grades to do zoology, which is what I wanted to apply to. So I did botany instead, study of plants. But what I lack in intellect, I make up for by being Machiavellian and sly. So when I got to university, I did a subsidiary subject in zoology. So I did botany with zoology subsid, so I did biology. So I had a fantastic time there. And the key thing for me at university was I suddenly found my tribe of people. People who are interested in wildlife. People who are keen to go bird watching.
1: Mike fesses up to having been less than purely studious during those years. On the one hand, he made a bit of an attempt to study wildlife, and on the other hand, he was often derailed by the wild sort of life that undergrads often indulge in.
0: I was either in bird watching all the time and missing lectures, or I was in nightclubs, dancing, chatting to girls. So I'd be birding by day and birding by night. And that's all I did for 3 years at university. I went to very few lectures.
1: At least not until he left Nottingham University and finally knuckled down as a graduate student in North Wales, where he earnestly applied himself. It was a one-year course of study at Bangor University.
0: And I did more work in that 1 year at Bangor, doing my master's in ecology, than I'd done in my previous 3 years at Nottingham. So the course is 9 months, lectures, practicals, essays, field courses, and then a three-month thesis at the end. And one of the ex-students from the master's course worked in the cloud forests of Ecuador in South America. And he said, do any of the current crop of students want to come to Ecuador, to the cloud forests, to come and do their master's thesis? And three of us said, yes, please.
1: Well, I can see the appeal there and would sign up quickly to finish up my studies and write a thesis in the wilds of Ecuador. But to be honest, I might want to know first exactly what a cloud forest is and what I'd be getting into.
0: So imagine if you're a raindrop in the Pacific and you join loads of other raindrops and you're moving with the prevailing easterlies over the coastal forest of Ecuador, and then you hit the western slopes of the Andes and you're forced up by the prevailing wind and slowly gets colder. And it condenses, and the cloud actually sits in the canopy of the forest. And we're talking an altitude between about 1,000 to 2,000 metres, so 3,500 feet to 7,000 feet. So it's an amazing place. It's the world epicentre for orchids that are epiphytic, that live up in the canopy, for bromeliads, that member of the pineapple family, and also for hummingbirds. And tanagers as well, these multicoloured rainforest birds. So I decided to do my project on moths, Macrolepidoptera, in the cloud forest. So I took two moth traps with me. I put one moth trap in the forest, and I put one moth trap outside in a deforested area. And I ran these traps simultaneously. And I came to the stunning conclusion, if you chop the forest down, you get less moths in one trap than the other. So I was moth trapping by night and bird watching by day. And I was in heaven. Hummingbirds, toucans, tanagers, Andean cock of the rock. It was amazing. And I came back, got a job in Britain, and I thought, I'm going to spend my whole life looking at tropical birds. So that's what enabled me to go to Tanzania, looking at the rainforest, at Vietnam. And then I went back to Ecuador. So I'd spent about 5 years working away, picking up lots of weird diseases, seeing amazing wildlife. And that's when television came my way.
1: Now, as to the weird diseases, you're not joshing there. You're leveling with me, aren't you? You had a multiplicity of pathological encounters.
0: Yes, I do. I have been nicknamed Britain's most diseased man, Marcus, because I've had in no particular order bilharzia, leishmaniasis, septicemia, ringworm, roundworm, filariasis, botflies, jiggers, tropical yaws. But, I mean, they're all manageable. That's all part and parcel of working in the tropics. You've got to take one for the team if you're going to see toucans and cock of the rocks and all these wonderful birds.
1: Mike seems like a fellow who comes upon certain junctures in life, sees the possibilities, and just goes for it, like when he first got binoculars and a bird book. Or when someone suggests, hey,

0: come on over to Ecuador. Or like this next turning point on his second stint in Ecuador, when he fortuitously fell in with a British TV crew that were looking to interview. The situation unfolded for him as an impromptu screen test that would change his life.
1: And I was interviewed at this reserve called Maki Bakuna, all about cloud forests. And it was the first time I'd ever met a TV crew. And it was a fantastic experience. I took them round the reserve and we filmed lovely shots of the orchids and bromeliads, shots of the clouds sitting in the cloud forest. Then the time came to interview me. And the director, who I'm still friends with, I see regularly, a chap called Rob, he said to me, "Mike, it's obvious you're into birds." And I was like, "Yeah, I like birds a lot. Yeah." And he said, I'm gonna get the cameraman to turn over. I mean, the tape to turn over. The sound recordist, I'm going to make sure we're clear for sound. And then when I say action, could you talk about the birds? I said, "Yeah, sure. Yeah, no problem." And he said, "Okay, Mike, turn over camera, clear for sound, action." I saw this amazing bird in the cloud forest of Ecuador here called the Andean cock of the rock. The male's a bright fuchsia pink with black and silver wings, yellow legs and white eye and a massive big crest. Now, the Andean cock of the rock is a lekking bird. So dawn and dusk, they'll go to the same ancestral lekking tree to display to the females.
0: Now, I don't often get a chance to say lek, L-E-K, or lekking. And you may not know this term either, so here's a quick aside. Just to explain that a lek is a group of male animals that come together in the breeding season at a certain place for competitive displays, rivaling over the females. A lot of birds behave this way, but apparently also some insects, ants and bees, flies, butterflies. So the sounds Mike was making for the TV crew as the tape rolled were the sounds you would hear at a lek made by a male cock of the rock.
1: And the females are nothing like the males. They're dull, boring and dowdy. They're olive green. They do all the hard work. They lay the eggs, they incubate them, they feed the chicks. The males do nothing. They're just dandies. They're show-offs. So all of a sudden, a female turns up in the tree to check out these 10 or 15 males. And the crest goes up and they start flapping their black and silver wings. And they're going, and the males are looking at the female and the female's looking at the males. And the female flies off. She's like, "Whatever." And all the males are like downhearted and their crest flops. And they wait for another female to turn up. So I did this impersonation. And the guy said, "You've got to get on television with these impersonations." And the short and long is I moved back to Britain. I moved down to Bristol, which is the home of the famous BBC Natural History Unit, where David Attenborough makes most of his programmes. And I tried to get my way into television. And with that one tape, I got work as a TV presenter. And I really haven't looked back since.
0: Our guest for this episode of Constant Wonder is Mike Dilger. In Britain, he is very well known indeed as a naturalist and a presenter on BBC television. His new book is titled 1,000 Shades of Green, A Year in Search of Britain's Wild Plants.
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0: That mating call of a cock of the rock somewhere in the Andes, having heard Mike now imitating that and describing it, well, I'm just going to say it. Mike has a charisma. It's not hard to detect at all. And because he weighs more than 100 pounds, he actually meets the criteria for classification as a specimen of charismatic megafauna. Down in Ecuador that day, on the spot, the TV producers recognized him for what he is. And with their discovery, he was soon on his way to a life in television. His work is seen on The One Show from the BBC, and he's appeared on that show over 400 times. Another strand of his story that's of considerable interest is that once he was living back in Britain again and aiming to settle down among birds less gaudy and raucous than those competing for mates in equatorial regions, Mike undertook quite a grand experiment. He decided he wanted to try to transform part of his yard into a nature reserve. It's the kind of experiment that speaks to me in a very big way, and I wanted to get all the details from him. Mike, not all that long ago, I had an opportunity to interview a writer by the name of Adam Nicholson.
1: Wow.
0: And Nicholson had made his way to Scotland to conduct an experiment of sorts. And he went out to the coastline and he made these tide pools to see what might come and inhabit them. And he had this wonderful term. You've mentioned biodiversity. The term he introduced me to is bioreceptivity. He wanted to set the stage so that wildlife could come and inhabit those pools that he had made. You have a parallel project where you took a yard, a garden, and you said, I'm going to invite creatures. I'm going to invite things to come my way. Tell us that story and introduce us to Christina while you're at it.
1: Well, I met Christina in television. There's a very famous program in Britain called Spring Watch. And I've worked a little bit on Spring Watch as a researcher behind the scenes and also as a reporter or presenter on screen. It was love over television, love over wildlife. We first lived in Bristol and then we moved out south of Bristol about 9 miles or 15 kilometers south to an area called the Chew Valley, which is where I live now. And we have a son who's 10 years of age, but he came a little bit later on. But one thing I really wanted to do was I wanted to own a garden and turn my own back garden into a mini nature reserve. I've always been a slightly frustrated nature reserve warden. I've always wanted to kind of have my own real estate, my own green real estate, and turn it into a nature reserve and make it as attractive for wildlife as possible. My garden is not huge, but size really does not matter with gardens. It's all about location, location, location. And I live in a great area. It's a very rural area, lots of big gardens nearby. And I've basically got one, if you imagine gardens, I've got one patchwork quilt of a garden. But I've only got that one patch, but all the other gardens together make for a massive patchwork quilt. And that's the great joy of gardens. Per square foot, they're as rich as rainforests. Because my garden, for example, has got, if you've got a tiny pond, that's a wetland. If you've got some lawn, that's a grassland. If you've got one or two trees, that's a woodland. If you've got a tiny area which is forgotten about, that's an area of scrub. People ask me all the time, how do you make your back garden more attractive to wildlife? And I say, three words, just add water. A bit like Adam Nicholson did in a roundabout way. And we dug a hole in the garden, put a butyl rubber liner in, and it was remarkable seeing the wildlife turn up, Marcus. Within a day, pond skaters, gerids, were whizzing all over the surface. And we found water boatmen, back swimmers, caddisfly larvae, damselflies, dragonflies, all came in. And by not mowing the lawn, the wildflowers that came up were astonishing. We put bird boxes up. And it was just amazing just seeing the wildlife just turn up. So, yeah, we still have a nature reserve in our garden. It's no bigger than a tennis court in size, but it's not about the size. It's what you do with your green real estate. That's what really counts.
0: Mike's vision for the yard was pretty radical. And at first, he and Christina were a bit at cross purposes with the details.
1: We had our moments during the project because my natural reaction is to kind of leave it wild and non-interventionist. And Christina's a gardener. She's a professional gardener. She runs her own gardening business. So she wants to nip and tuck and prime. And oh, maybe we should take that tree down. It's like, no. Yeah, she likes weeding and I love weeds because weeds are only plants growing where you don't want them to grow. So to me, they weren't weeds. But to Christina, they were, because they were in the wrong place. So I love weeds, and Christina makes a living out of pulling them out of the ground. So there is a little bit of a conflict of interest there. But generally, we muddle along, and we're very proud of our garden.
0: So is it too much to say that your approach and her approach are complementary?
1: Yes, I think so. I think we both love wildlife. We both love spending time in our garden. I have bird feeders all over the garden, so we see the birds coming in throughout the winter all the time, and we just take a massive amount of enjoyment. For example, we had a green woodpecker in the garden, and she came and said, "Green woodpecker in the garden, green woodpecker in the garden." I dashed in there, into the kitchen. We've got a big view, big load of glass at the back, and we watched the green woodpecker anting in the meadow, because they come down onto the meadow, the little bit of meadow we've got on the bottom, and it feeds on the ants. So she was as excited as me that we'd found this fantastic bird in our garden. So, yeah, sometimes we pull in different directions, but, you know, I'm slightly more Rain Man, Dustin Hoffman, Rain Man about it. I like to list all the birds that come into my garden. I like to identify a new species of butterfly or a new bumblebee that's come into the garden. I'm more binoculars, whereas Christina's more wide lens. She's more holistic and loves the flow of the garden, the feng shui or the yin and yang of the garden, whereas I'm all about what's the wildlife in the garden. So we look at it from a different perspective, but they're complementary, I think. You use that word complementary, and I agree with you, Marcus, complementary.
0: In a thriving ecosystem, at least so I've read, complementarity is observed when differences between species, functional groups, or genotypes, when the differences somehow work together to enhance the well-being of the whole. So whatever Mike and Christina have chosen to do together for their yard, it seems to be working. By the way, if you're listening to the podcast version of this episode, we have a bonus garden scene at the very end. It's with Mike and Christina at one of life's important junctures. It's bound to make you smile. Mike's most recent grand scheme has been more directly botanical. It involves the thrill of the hunt, even though, as we all know, plants tend to put roots in the ground, which tethers them to one spot. How hard can it possibly be to track down a wild plant if it doesn't migrate nomadically or fly or scamper away when spooked by the slightest noise? Well, Mike knows otherwise. He set out in the year 2021 to find 1,000 plants in a single calendar year. 1,000 Shades of Green, if you will. That's the title of his new book. It's an account of his journey across Britain to spend time in the company of scores of different plant species, both common and rare. If you remember the beginning of this episode, Mike was far from home, yearning, practically pining away to locate a particular rare plant. So, Mike, you've left us dangling as to what particular plant you were in search of with Barbara that day in Scotland, in the Highlands, on the top of the mountain. Tell us about this plant and convince me that I should care about it.
1: Well, it was probably the most important plant. It's the number one plant, the one I was most excited to see out of all the 1,000 wild plants I saw in 2021. It's a plant that nobody's ever heard of. It's a plant that exists on 3 mountaintops in northwest Scotland. It's found in northern Norway. It's found in the Urals in northern Russia. And that is it. It's got this weird disjunct population. So Scotland, Norway, and the Urals. And it's got a lovely name. It's called Norwegian mugwort. And it's beautiful. Its foliage is incredibly green and hairy. Now, I think it's hairy for a reason. It's hairy to keep it warm in these Arctic conditions. And also the hairs help with water conservation. But the flowers are what it's all about. And this little stem pops out of this green foliage. A slender stem and a little yellow flowering head nods coquettishly in the breeze. And it was about the size of a yellow smarty sweet. So we're talking about 1.5 centimetres across. And it was just nodding there. And as we looked around, we found more plants. And occasionally a few plants had 2 nodding heads. And there was hardly anything else there. And to be honest, Marcus, when I found it, I sunk to my knees. I looked at this beautiful flower. a little tear came out of my eye. I was so excited, so relieved, and it was so beautiful. It was just going, here I am. I was waiting for you all the time. And it was just beautiful. And that is, in essence, it's the addiction of finding anything rare, be it birds, mammals, or plants. You use your skill as a naturalist, and you look around and you use your field skills as a naturalist detective. And eventually it pays off. And 2 days of blood, sweat and tears paid off right there because we found the plant. And it was number 779 on my list, but it was number one.
0: Why 1,000 plants? How did this first come about? Apart from that bit about inspiration during a morning shower, well, you got to remember that this coincides with the arrival of COVID. The lockdown in Britain robbed Mike of a lot of his TV engagements, and restrictions on movement in the UK, you might remember, were very tight during the early part of the pandemic. So Mike and his wife Christina and their son Zachary were mostly confined within the walls of their own home. That is simply no good for nature lovers. Fortunately, the regulations in the UK did allow for a short daily outing, a reprieve for physical exercise and a little bit of mental sanity.
1: We are only allowed out for an hour a day, but I would have the most amazing time walking with my boy. It was my mental health. It was my green gym. I need to see wildlife for my mental well-being. So that was my 1 hour to go and look at wildlife. And it was a green classroom for Zachary. I'd take him out and we'd be identifying the birds. But I know all the birds, so there's nothing to learn there. And so I started to look at the flowers at my feet. And back in the day, of course, I had a degree in botany, but you can graduate from a degree in botany without being able to identify plants. And I knew some plants, of course. I knew daisies and dandelions and daffodils and all these common plants. But some of the more difficult plants that require a bit of knowledge, like the violets or the forget-me-nots, that there's quite a few species that are quite closely related. They look quite similar. You have to get down on your hands and knees, and you need an eye lens to look at them. And I suddenly found myself getting into this world of wonder, identifying all these plants. I took my plant book out with me, and that was it. It was like taking the handbrake off my botanizing. And I started to identify all these plants that I'd never seen before. I'd lazily gone, oh, it's a violet. And I'd find out if it was sweet violet or hairy violet or early dog violet or pale heath violet. And it was just amazing. And the moment you can identify something, it's just wonderful.
0: And so what were you aiming for, actually, with this botanical year, 2021? What mission had you set for yourself?
1: I try and see 1,000 different species of plant in 1 year. Would I be able to find these plants and would I be able to identify them? That was what I was worried about. So I did a huge amount of research work at the back end of 2020, trying to find where are the best places to go, and then reading botanical textbooks, how to identify grasses, sedges, rushes and ferns, all these slightly difficult groups. You look in the book and you see the features and you can identify and you know what it's called. And the moment you can give it a name, a scientific name or a common name, then you can learn more about it.
0: If 2021 was to be your botanical year, had you done the math? I've done the math. That's 2.739... plants per day across a year.
1: Yeah. And also, it's more difficult than that because obviously in January, February and March, there's not much in flower. April, May, June, July is when it all happens. And then October, November and December, there's hardly anything flowering. And I want to see the plants at their best. I included trees as well as flowers. But I wanted to see the flowers when they were flowering, not when they were shriveled up specimens or when they just poked their head above the ground. So actually, in those key months of May, June, July, then I really had to see a lot. And I became obsessed. Every dog walk, I'd be trying to see new plants. I wanted to try and make the project as carbon conscious as possible. So probably at least half of the 1,000 plants were seen very close to home. And that's the joy. You walk out of your back door, you're finding hairy bittercress, you're finding common groundsel. And that was it. I was off. I was identifying plants 50 yards from my garden.
0: On many of these forays out to see the plants, you had as your companion, Zachary.
1: Yes. I wanted to include my family as being a key component of it. And actually, they were a real asset. We called ourselves the Chewstoke, which is the village I live in, the Chewstoke Botanical Group. And I realised they were amazing. My wife is a gardener. She was brilliant on escape horticultural plants, better than me. My son, because he's very young, has amazing visual acuity, so he could spot the rare plants. And my dog, Bramble, our border collie, who's now five, was three at the time, had this remarkable propensity to go to a nature reserve and wee on, or urinate, as you say, on the most unusual plant in the whole nature reserve. So actually, working together, we were quite a powerful collective of botanists together. And Zachary would love that. I'd say, right, here's the picture of the plant I want to find, Zachary. Go and find it. And he'd be like a botanical bloodhound. He'd sniff it out. And he'd go, is this it? And I'd be like, yeah, well done, you.
0: Did you ever look at him? Did you ever see yourself, the young boy, going after birds or trains?
1: He's a chip off the old block. He's like me, he's obsessed with wildlife. He loves it. We do actually a lot of television together as well. We've made 8 or 9 films all about watching wildlife as a father-son combination. And that started in lockdown. We made a lockdown film about me and Zachary enjoying our back garden. And he loves it. I mean, natural history is such an easy sell. It's amazing. This podcast is called Constant Wonder. I have constant wonder about the natural world. The more I learn about wildlife, the more I realise I know nothing at all, Marcus. It's very awe-inspiring.

0: 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Together.
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4: To reach 1,000 plants, Mike would, of course, need to go further than just out to his garden. Sometimes he went at his own peril. He's told us about that mountain in the Scottish Highlands, Colmore, and finding his plant 779, the Norwegian mugwort. Norwegian mugwort, he fancied that to be a lovely name. But Early Star of Bethlehem, that name is far more mellifluous, at least to my ears. And here he is describing the lengths he went just to find one.
5: Early Star of Bethlehem is a plant called Gagea bohemica, is its scientific name, and it is incredibly rare. It's only found on one cliff face in the entire British Isles, right on the border of England and Wales. And I got there and I did a little bit of research work and knew that it was on this cliff face. And I got there and I just thought, I'm never going to find this. I'm looking at a sheer rock face. How am I going to find this impossibly rare flower? And to make it even more difficult, not only is it rare, but only one in a thousand plants ever produce a flower. So most of the time you're looking for these green, sprouty leaves, which are really thin, almost like little green needle leaves. So I'm clambering up the cliff face and I can't find it anywhere. I come down again and I try the other side of the cliff face and I'm not as young as I used to be. And at one point I was on this ledge and I looked back behind me and I thought, if I fall off now, at best it's an ambulance, at worst it's a hearse. But I thought, I haven't come all this way just to give up so easily. So I work my way along this ledge and I really bang my shin on this little bit of rock sticking out. So I clattered my shin. Oh, my, so painful. But then I worked my way along and I found this ledge widened out. And it was an area that I couldn't see from down below at the bottom of the cliff. And I found all these little cages. And underneath there were all these green sprouting leaves. And I thought, that must be it. But it was still early in the year and my level of botany was not commensurate with my ability to say 100% that's it. So I got down and I thought, I'll photograph these, what looked like leaves. And then I got up and I stood up and I looked down and one single little yellow flower was there. And I knew that was it because the petals are really weird on Early Star of Bethlehem because quite often they're malformed. So all the petals aren't properly formed. And they have these green tram lines running from the centre of the flower to the outer edge of the petal. So I knew I'd found that one flower. That's all I needed to find one flower. It was an absolutely beautiful moment. And were I not on a tiny ledge 20 metres off the ground, I'd done a little jig or a dance of delight. And that's that one moment, more than any other, I knew that this plant-hunting lark was so, so addictive. And I got off the ledge, walked down to my car to drive off from my filming job. And I knew that the grin on my face would last longer than the bruise on my shin. I was so thrilled.
4: There is a moment that I know you have experienced because I've experienced it in a similar context. At the top of a mountain, at 11,000 plus feet, looking for a flower, perhaps not rare, but certainly not common at lower elevations, called the Perry's primrose. It's a flower here in the American West. And there is this moment that comes when after you have found it in full display, full bloom, you have to leave and you turn your back on it. And I just I'm so wistful in that moment. Anything like that for you?
5: Yeah, I've totally had that. It's amazing you say that. Whenever I find a rare plant, quite often I have to touch it and it sounds a bit weird, but I have to fondle it. And I have this kind of little moment, and turning your back on something so beautiful, knowing you might not never see it again, it's quite bittersweet, actually. I had a plant called Meadow Clary, which I saw, which is another beautiful plant. It's a salvia. It's very rare in Britain, and it is the most beautiful plant in Britain that's not an orchid. And I remember distinctly with my colleagues saying, oh, isn't that lovely? Let's go and find something else. And I was like, I had to tear myself away from it. It was like, it had this sirenic charm. It was so beautiful. Violet blue colour, this bilaterally symmetrical flower. It was so gorgeous, I really found it hard to turn my back on. You're absolutely right. We've got the same problem.
4: We have this expression, wallflower. The wallflower in society is the most unlikely candidate for our observation, right? When I first went out in the wild here in the Rocky Mountains and saw wallflowers, I found them stunning. Is there an experience you might have for us of an improbable candidate for your observation, and then you had to repent of that sin?
5: I was lucky enough to go botanizing with an amazing guy called Simon Harrop. And he's one of Britain's best botanists. And he took me out for 2 days into Breckland in Norfolk and Suffolk to look for all these rare, weird, small plants that are only found in Breckland and nowhere else. And he said, be ready, Michael, you're going to be underwhelmed. And he found me this really rare stone crop called Crassula tilea. And it's a little tiny red plant. And he said, I tell you what, there it is, Mike. Isn't it underwhelming? And I got down on my hands and knees. I took my eye lens out and I looked at it. And I brought my 20 times out as well. I looked at it my 20 times. And I had to say, Simon, I disagree. It's overwhelming. It's anything but underwhelming. I mean, the more obscure, the more scratty, the more minuscule, the more forgotten. I'm a champion of the underdog. So all these plants, I mean, the polar bears, the grizzly bears, the tigers, the lions, they get all our attention. But it's the small guys that rule the roost.
4: Can you now give me a little bit of just a few thoughts about this plant blindness that so many of us suffer from?
5: I suffer from it as well. We use this phrase plant blindness. Even people who are quite keen natural historians or naturalists, they don't really look at wild plants. I've made something like 450 films on the One Show, and about 5 or 6 out of that 450 are on plants. So we're talking 1%. One of the great joys when I was doing my big botanical year was that I'd go to this nature reserve, for example, Teesdale up in the north of England, in Cumbria, this amazing place in the heart of the Pennines, the backbone that runs through England. And I was looking for this amazing plant called spring gentian, the bluest flower in the world. And it's incredibly rare. And it opens up these petals, it splays them. And it's an absolute stunner. And I went there and looking for this plant and nobody else was there. If it was a bird reserve with a rare bird, there'd be 30, 40 people looking for the rare bird. But the beauty and the tragedy in equal measure was I had the place to myself. Nobody else is enjoying them. If you can't get people enjoying them, you can't get people wanting to protect them, wanting to conserve them. And that's the thing that I've found, that all my friends who are naturalists, very few of them are looking at plants. And there's a lot of worry in the plant community where people say, should you tell people where the rare plants are? Because the worry is they may get trampled or they may get dug up by people. I say, tell them, because for every one plant that is dug up or accidentally trampled, 1,000 different botanical sites have been tarmacked over, have had a housing development put on it, because no one knows they're there. No one cares about them. These places have to be shown and have to be celebrated. And that's the only way they'll be protected. Botany is just amazing. It's just amazing. Why aren't more people doing it? What's wrong with these people? Get into plants. It's amazing.
4: 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His new book is titled 1,000 Shades of Green, A Year in Search of Britain's Wild Plants. 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This episode with Mike was produced by Eric Schultzke and Colson Darrington. Sound design by Kevin West and Mitchell Towsley. 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I'm Marcus Smith. 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
2: It's commonly thought that grandeur brings feelings of awe, that epic and outsized marvels command our attention, our respect and admiration, more than things that are small. 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
3: BBC News with Govinda Gill. President Trump has signed an executive order setting up a voluntary scheme for tech firms to share their AI models with government ahead of their release. It calls for government agencies to work with players across the industry to vet new AI models. Our North America technology correspondent Lily Jamali has more.
4: The executive order is considered a downsized version of a previous one that President Trump had been due to sign in recent weeks. Both versions aim to deal with rising concerns about cybersecurity threats brought on by increasingly sophisticated AI models. An earlier draft of President Trump's executive order called for a voluntary government review lasting up to 90 days, too long for industry allies who reportedly pushed to scuttle it. The AI directive signed on Tuesday calls for less scrutiny. Departments, including the Treasury and Defense, will now be able to test models with developers for up to 30 days before release.
3: The U.S. Secretary of State Marco Rubio has told Congress that the Trump administration will re-engage with the Global Vaccine Alliance, Gavi, as an Ebola outbreak spreads in Central Africa. Bernd Debusman reports.
5: Speaking to the Senate Foreign Relations Committee on Capitol Hill, Rubio said that a decision to re-engage had been made several weeks ago. The Trump administration said last year that it would withhold U.S. funding for Gavi, reportedly because of concerns about vaccines held by Health Secretary Robert F. Kennedy Jr. The decision prompted considerable alarm among lawmakers, some of whom sent a letter urging Rubio to restore $600 million in previously allocated funds for Gavi, which helps countries purchase and administer vaccines.
3: The head of the World Health Organization says border closures and travel restrictions are slowing the delivery of vital supplies to Eastern Democratic Republic of Congo, where authorities are battling an Ebola outbreak. Tedros Adhanom Ghebreyesus has called for unhindered access for health workers, humanitarian staff and essential equipment to support the emergency response. A controversial bill that could extend presidential terms in Zimbabwe has passed its first reading in Parliament. Critics say the changes would weaken democratic institutions and concentrate power in their presidency. Shingai Nyoka reports.
6: The bill was briefly introduced to MPs in its initial reading on Tuesday. It will go through a second reading on Wednesday, when parliamentarians will debate the merits of more than a dozen amendments. The most contentious clauses propose allowing President Mnangagwa and the MPs to stay in office until 2030 and changing the presidential vote from a public to parliamentary-based process. Critics, including major church and human rights groups, say the changes are unconstitutional and require a referendum. The bill will need at least two-thirds of the votes in both houses of parliament to pass.
3: BBC.
2: I'm Marcus Smith, and this is Constant Wonder. Thanks for joining us in our ongoing quest to find the awe and wonder that await each of us every day and all around. Awe can be found in all creation, human or wild, vast or small, in spiritual encounters that move us beyond words.
7: What I remember is that I didn't remember. I couldn't remember anything. I couldn't remember that I had just given birth to my son. I didn't remember my husband. And it got to the point where I started pushing him away and saying, "This man is not my husband."
2: Samina Ali is author of Pieces You'll Never Get Back, a memoir of unlikely survival. Delivering her first child at age 29 entailed 21 medical traumas, including a heart attack, multiple organ failures, traumatic brain injury. That she even lived is incredible. She was close to death even before she fell into a coma, and then, as she came out of that coma, her memory of recent years had evaporated. Samina suffered throughout her pregnancy from preeclampsia, a condition that medical personnel regularly screen expectant mothers for, but she showed none of the classic symptoms. Because there had been no diagnosis of preeclampsia, no interventions seemed called for. Yet, from the beginning of pregnancy, she sensed something was not quite right.
7: It was just something that kept nagging at me, something, just an intuition that something wasn't quite right with the pregnancy, and I can't tell you where that feeling came from. I think when things happen to us, we know something is off. And I just had this sense that something was off.
2: Samina Ali was being cared for by some of the best doctors in the country at what was then UCSF Stanford Hospital. When she brought up these nagging apprehensions of a serious problem, her doctors pointed to normal test results to reassure her.
7: It's the most common disease of pregnancy. Unfortunately, there are just not enough doctors who know how to spot it. When women are pregnant and they go in monthly for their checkup, they usually dip a stick into their urine to check their liver. That's because they're checking for preeclampsia to see about the liver functions.
2: But preeclampsia doesn't always start with liver troubles. Those tests always came back normal for her, as was her blood pressure. But by month 7, symptoms had become tangible and striking. Severe bloating, migraines, seeing specks, vomiting, itching, pain on her right side. Still, healthcare providers explained away each individual symptom, not stepping far enough back, Samina says, to see these in the aggregate, as both she and her husband Scott had already done as non-experts. Their extensive reading had told them that she did have preeclampsia, a potentially fatal and actually not all that uncommon condition. In Samina's case, it quickly led to all the trauma I just described, and eventually to amnesia for this first-time mother. In this episode of Constant Wonder, we're going to explore how Samina fought to piece life back together, and how the world actually looked new to her again as she gradually reclaimed her role as a mother and as a writer. You see, a year before she found out she was pregnant, she had gotten a contract for her first novel, which she had nearly finished writing when she went into labor. With all the mounting symptoms that you had, all the pains in your body and in your head, did you go full term with this pregnancy?
7: I did. I delivered only a couple days before I was supposed to.
2: Take us now to that day, and I should qualify this, that any depiction of this event on that day is going to be mostly a story that you have reconstructed by leaning on people who were there and actually remember it. Because by and large, you generally have no intact memory of it.
7: I have very strong memories of certain aspects. My husband at the time and I had gone in for my final exam that afternoon and had pushed the OBGYN because we were convinced by that point that I did have eclampsia and preeclampsia. And the doctor still didn't take us seriously. He said, by next week at this time, you're going to be home, happy and safe with your newborn. And those were his final words to me. That very night, I went into labor and, you know, I wasn't safely home in a week. In fact, in a week's time, I was in the neuro ICU. So what I remember is at that point, I had basically given up on the medical establishment. And so I knew that no matter how often I had gone in and said, there's something wrong, you need to diagnose this, you need to treat me, that they weren't listening. And so by the time I was going into the hospital to deliver, I had accepted that I wouldn't make it through. And I remember my final prayer was, as long as my baby survives, it doesn't matter what happens to me. In the final stages of the delivery, I was having such immense pain in my head that it felt to me like my head was going to explode. I'd never experienced this level of pain before. Along with it, I had severe chest pain, and I was extremely nauseous. I was throwing up, and I kept asking the doctor, why am I experiencing more pain in my head and in my chest than I should be? I should be having that same pain down there because I'm delivering, but that pain is actually fine. I'm able to tolerate that, but I cannot tolerate this other pain. The doctor who was in the delivery wouldn't speak to me because at that point he just dismissed me as a troublemaker. He would ignore me and then my husband would try to convey it and he would ignore my husband or he would bark at my husband and say, your wife's being dramatic. And so a nurse would have to convey everything back and forth. A third person in the room, which was ridiculous. For my chest pain, he'd ordered the nurse to give me Alka-Seltzer. And of course, I immediately threw that up. And it turned out that the chest pain was because I was having a heart attack. The head pain, which he ignored entirely, turned out to be a subarachnoid hemorrhage, which in about 70% of patients who have nothing else going on is deadly. It can kill you. I had a lot of other things going on. My blood pressure had shot up. I think there's a photo of it at like 270. I had liver failure. I had kidney failure. I had pulmonary edema. My blood stopped clotting. I was given multiple blood transfusions and my blood platelet count went down from the thousands to a record low of 7. So I had no clotting factors whatsoever.
2: The doctor was focusing on the details of delivery. He didn't appreciate an overdramatic mother, distracting from what he seemed to think was the real matter at hand. However, after the baby arrived, he did call in a colleague to offer reassurance to Samina and her husband.
7: After my son was born, a cardiologist came into the room. And everyone was focused on my son. My husband was taking photos. The nurses were cleaning him up. And the cardiologist came because I had been complaining that I was seeing doubled and tripled and quadruple. And, you know, and he was holding up fingers saying, how many fingers do I have up now? How many fingers do I have up now? And I was exhausted and I didn't want to answer him. And I remember forcing myself to try to answer him because that's what you do. And while he was in the middle of his exam, I felt this overwhelming, it felt like the medication, the pain medication that I'd been begging the doctors for had finally arrived, but it was quite natural. It rose up in me, this sense of just everything going still, everything going numb, rising up in me. And finally, the chest pain went away and the pain in my head went away. And I remember just feeling such relief. And I don't remember it, but in my medical chart, the reason I was feeling such calm and relief from all of the pain that I was in at that moment was because I had a grand mal seizure, which is the worst seizure you can have, and it cut off oxygen to my brain for 30 seconds. And so my body was stiff and, you know, shaking. And at that point, there was a male nurse in the room, and he knocked my husband out of the room. The other nurses grabbed my newborn and took him down into the nursery, and I was given magnesium. But it was at that point that the doctor said, oh, maybe something was wrong. Maybe she was right in everything that she was telling us. The trauma in my head was so bad that when I did land in the neuro ICU, the neurologist suspected that I was having minor strokes, like little bursting stars inside my skull. It was expanding the tissue of my brain, and it just kept expanding it and expanding it until the ridges of my brain were pushed up against the inside of my skull, and the neurologist was asking permission to drill a hole in my head to relieve the excess fluid. And at that point, of course, I was on life support, and they believed that the life support was not keeping me alive. It was just extending the point at which I would simply die.
2: Looking back on the pain caused by her heart attack, her organ failure, her brain injury, then thinking about all of that pain subsiding, well, Samina often employs a metaphor she has drawn from her Islamic heritage, the story of Abraham's wife Hagar at the time soon after the birth of the boy Ishmael. Out of the earth, a miracle, a life-preserving spring of water arose at the site that would later become Mecca. So goes this ancient story as Samina told it to us. Water came forth in the very place where Hagar's young son Ishmael stamped his foot in a rage of thirst and hunger.
7: I think there is a reason I compare it to the spring of Zamzam that still flows in Mecca today and which people drink from when they go to Hajj. The reason I compare it to such a holy site is because I feel like in that moment, it did feel like God stepping in. I did have one foot in death's door, and I do think that part of me, I did experience the end. What that's done for me is it's taken away the fear of death.
2: A little later, Samina will expand on how meaningful this spring story is for her. Our focus right now, though, will be her experience waking up after 5 days in a coma.
7: I didn't have many of my mental or cognitive faculties, so I was blind in my right eye. I also had no depth perception, obviously. I couldn't, like when there was a tray of food in front of me, I didn't know how to reach for it because I didn't know where it was. I had amnesia, meaning I couldn't remember much of my history, but more importantly, I couldn't remember my more recent history. I had also forgotten my French. I was fluent in French. I've never been able to regain that. I had severe aphasia, which means if I was trying to say it's January in response to what my neurologist might ask, what's the date today? It might come out as it's a duck.
2: There were things that you did remember, however, and I think you remembered some things way back to growing up in India.
7: The earliest memories were there. So when my parents were in the room, I recognized my parents, my brothers, but that was it. My Urdu was still fluent because it's my native language, but my English was very broken. And the only Arabic I remembered were the Arabic prayers.
2: A native of India, Samina Ali had been born to Muslim parents. The family immigrated to Minneapolis when she was not yet 2 years old. For Samina, these Arabic prayers and the family's religious practices had been introduced to her early enough in life for her to recall their importance even while in the coma in the hospital, drifting in and out of consciousness.
7: I have one very distinct memory from when I was in the coma. And it's not even a full memory. It's almost a fragment of a memory that lasts just a couple seconds. And in it, I, of course, because I'm in a coma, am not aware that I'm in the neuro ICU. I am not aware that anything has happened to me. I'm not aware that I've delivered my son. I'm not aware of any of this. And all I am aware of is my mother's voice. And she's speaking to me in my ear, my right ear, and she's telling me, don't listen to the doctors. Don't believe them. We've taught you about God. Keep your faith in God. And she said that she and my dad were praying for me, that everyone in India, my relatives were praying for me, that everyone that we knew in Minneapolis was praying for me. And she said, you know, your dad and I, we've asked an imam to go to the top of the mountain in Hyderabad, to the top of Molali, with the Quran and to pray for you. And we've asked for that same level of grace that God showed to Abraham be shown to us. I remember how panicked that made me because the Quran is so lengthy. Why would they send an imam to the top of a mountain to read the Quran for me? Why are they taking these extreme measures? Why are they asking people to sacrifice lambs and sheep? What's happening? And of course, I couldn't move, and that made me even more panicked. And as I was sort of rising into that level of panic, everything started shutting down again, and I went back under.
2: These efforts of your family,

0: when I was growing up. That was part of our pilgrimage, to climb up to the top of that mountain, to ask for our heart's desire. And it's a granite mountain. There's very little vegetation. And over the years, they've carved steps into the granite side. There are about 500 steps in it. And my brothers and I, of course, would race up those steps, and my parents would very slowly climb up behind us. And when you get to the top, there's a Sufi shrine. And the Sufi shrine inside has thousands and thousands of mirrors, big mirrors, small mirrors, all sorts of shapes and sizes, and they reflect the sun, and they just throw off these magnificent slices of light in all different directions. And within that shrine is a print of a palm engraved in a rock, and it goes back to the 15th century. There is a story that the Sufi saint Hazrat Ali had put his palm on a rock in order to help cure one of the eunuchs who was part of the palace. The eunuch was very, very ill, and the court had tried their hardest to try to save him, but they couldn't. On the night that he was expected to die, he had a dream that this Sufi saint, Hazrat Ali, had called him up to the mountain. And in the dream, he flew up to the top of the mountain, and he met Hazrat Ali there. And Hazrat Ali told him, "I've heard your prayers. You'll wake up tomorrow and you'll be fine." He woke up the next day. He told the king about his dream. The king immediately took it seriously. They transported this eunuch up to the top of the mountain, and the handprint was indeed there. And indeed, the eunuch survived and thrived. So when I became sick, of course, my parents were hoping for that same miracle.
1: So you know what it means to be a mother. You can imagine your medical crisis from the perspective of your parents. I'm sure you can imagine how terrifying it was for them, knowing that they might lose a child.
0: To be told that I'm not going to survive, they were experiencing something that no parent wants to experience. For them, it was natural when they were facing that level of despair to turn to God. Their response, however, was very different. My dad turned to God, and he came away thinking that everything that had happened with me up until that point, the fact that the doctors had dismissed me, the fact that no one had diagnosed me correctly, the fact that I went into the delivery on the same night that this OBGYN was on call and refused to talk to me, he took all of these as signs that it was my time. And he tried to reconcile himself with that. My mom, on the other hand, she was going back and forth from, you know, my house to the hospital, and she was praying when she was at my house. And she remembers that it was during prayer one day, when she put her head to the ground on the prayer mat, that she felt this immense sense of peace rise up in her. And so she came back, and that's why she whispered into my ear, "Nothing is going to happen to you. Don't listen to the doctors." And she said, "I knew when I was praying and I felt that peace, I knew God was telling me that nothing's going to happen to you."
1: Samina Ali is author of Pieces You'll Never Get Back, a memoir of unlikely survival. In just a moment, she'll describe her relationship with her newborn, the infant she couldn't even remember having given birth to. You're listening to Constant Wonder. I'm Marcus Smith.
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6: In all of this discussion about you, I don't want to lose sight of the baby whom you named Ishmael. You've already given details in our conversation, and they leave me thinking this, that that's got to be a direct reference to the son of Abraham and Hagar. Elaborate a little bit on the significance of that name for you.
7: I came to Ishmael because it is a name in Arabic that is Ismael. In the Quran, Ismael is Abraham's firstborn son with Hagar. And when Abraham's wife Sarah has Isaac, the Quranic story is that Sarah tells Abraham, you know, I'm pregnant now. I don't need Hagar and your firstborn around. So Abraham takes Hagar and Ishmael off into the desert. And he leaves her there with a few dates and some water. And he starts walking away, and Hagar shouts out to him, has your God commanded you to do this? And Abraham turns around and says, yes, he did. And in just what I find astounding courage, her response is, then I know it's meant to be and I'll survive. Of course, after a few days, the dates run out, the water runs out. Ishmael starts crying. She's running from hill to hill looking for water, looking for something to help. Ishmael stomps his foot on the ground and water streams up. And it's a spring that's still going. And every year when Muslims go to Hajj in Mecca, that is what they're doing. They're commemorating Abraham, they're commemorating Hagar, and they're commemorating Ishmael. And because Ishmael is a name that is from the Old Testament, of course, it's a name that belongs to all three of the monotheistic faiths. And so it was important to me to name him Ishmael as a sign of all of the heritage and the commonalities.
6: This infant Ishmael that you gave birth to was such a stranger to you when you awoke from your coma that you didn't even know that you had given birth, that you were expecting, that it was gone. And then it must be said that Ishmael, your infant, wasn't well. The eclampsia had terrible effects on him.
7: Absolutely. He was blessed in the sense that he survived. Oftentimes when a woman does have eclampsia, and again, I had like the extreme form. So in those situations, an infant doesn't survive, and it's because the body of a pregnant woman assumes that the embryo growing inside of her is a foreign entity. It's almost like your body rejecting an organ if you've had an organ transplant. So the body constantly sends out different mechanisms to expel the baby, and oftentimes women will have miscarriages, or their baby will be stillborn, or it will be very sickly. And so we were very blessed that he came out. He came out very malnutritioned. He had some minor health issues, but he survived. He survived the whole thing.
6: Normal functioning of the internal organs returned for Samina Ali after about 5 days in a coma. And it wasn't long after that when she began to wake up. Leaving the hospital for home, accompanied by her mother, she was still quite uncoordinated, stumbled a lot when trying to walk, didn't have visual depth perception, and still couldn't remember the birth of her newborn son, Ishmael. I asked her how she came to terms with parenting a baby she had no memory of.
7: There's an assumption in society that women are naturally nurturing, that we are caregivers, that as soon as we give birth, we will automatically become mothers. And what I found in this is that that's not true. And we have to create bonds with our child. And I think that's why when a woman nurses, she releases the hormones that she does that bond her to her child. For me, that was taken to the extreme because I had no memory of my son. And I, in the beginning, honestly thought of him as a competitor, because in the beginning, when I couldn't take care of him and I was in my house convalescing, my mother stayed with us in order to help care for our newborn. And she was the one who was watching him and watching me, feeding him and feeding me, changing his diapers, helping me to the bathroom, you know, all of those things. And my son looked to me to be gobbling up her attention, taking up so much of her time when I needed it. And because I didn't remember that he was my son, and because I didn't have a sense that he's an infant and needed care, he just seemed like some entity that was competing. And I was in survival mode and I was in my animal brain. And I remember yelling at my mom and saying, you know, you've got to stop looking after him. I'm your child, not him. You've got to take care of me. So it was a very difficult experience.
6: How long was it before you started to assume those stereotypical nurturing emotions and feelings that we attribute to motherhood and we think is organic and natural?
7: I would say it was several months into being a mother. Now, you have to remember that my brain was so broken at the time that I wasn't able to really track time. And so it's difficult for me to name a particular time. For me, every touchstone is after an event rather than, you know, a monthly calendar. So I remember it happened because I had gone in for an appointment with a neurologist. My brain still looked exactly the same on the MRI scan as it had when I was in the hospital, and it had already been weeks and there was no improvement. And they didn't think that I would ever be able to speak again, fluidly. They didn't think I'd be able to think again or to imagine, to project a future. You know, those things that we take to be human attributes. I remember during that session, I kept saying, well, what about writing? When will I be able to write? And I pushed him to the point where he said, you're never going to be able to write again. It's just not possible. When he said that, I was crushed, of course, but at the same time, there was a rebellious part inside of me that thought, why am I even asking him? Why am I even turning to a doctor? When I was pregnant, the entire time I kept coming to the doctors and saying, there's something wrong. There's something wrong and there's something wrong. And every single time I came in, they said, there's nothing wrong. You're healthy. You're fine. We're not going to take these red flags seriously. You know, they dismissed me. They thought I was hysterical. And I thought, no, I knew something was wrong and they didn't help me. So why should I believe them now when they tell me that I'm never going to recover? I'm going to recover. After that appointment, I went home and I tried my best to begin to do the very things that the doctor told me I would never be able to do. I tried to start writing and I tried to start bonding with my son, which at first meant just acting like a mother, bathing him with the help of my mom, of course, feeding him, doing the things that I had been watching my mom do over the months and saying, okay, I'm going to try these things now myself. And it was through the performance, through the acting out of motherhood, that as I started to create more neural pathways, I started to understand and really bond with my son. And that bonding is what creates love.
6: As you started to engage more and more with your son maternally, learning how to care and tend to the needs of this total stranger, even more of a stranger than the typical newborn, because you didn't even have a recollection of the pregnancy, to say nothing of the delivery. Well, that relationship, clearly it began to grow. And you have quite an interesting perspective on how he, even as a small child, he helped you to come back from the coma, to regain specific functions. He helped you heal.
7: After I started to bond with him, and after I started to become and grow into motherhood, I felt more attached to him than I think I would have if I hadn't had this experience, because I was going through many of the same rites of passage alongside of him. So when I would see his attempts to walk in the beginning, I had a real inside knowledge of how difficult it is to walk and how much coordination, how much stamina, and how much of different parts of your brains go into a human being able to stand up and be on two legs and to walk down the street, these things that we take for granted. I had so much patience for him, so much compassion. Same thing with when he was learning to speak. Any rite of passage that he was going through, I felt like I had inside knowledge. I was there right beside him. We were on this journey together. So he was both an inspiration and a companion.
6: Samina Ali is the author of Pieces You'll Never Get Back, a memoir of unlikely survival. In just a moment here on Constant Wonder, we're going to find out how acting on her love of writing may have been the most useful prescription for the treatment of her amnesia, even if it was a prescription the doctor never ordered. I'm Marcus Smith.
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7: I've been writing since I was little. It was how I was able to understand my very confusing world because I did part of my schooling in India, part of my schooling in the U.S. Every time my parents dropped me into school in India, my classmates would say, "Oh, there's that American girl, she's back." And every time I was dropped into school in the U.S. in a white suburb of Minneapolis, all of my classmates would say, "Oh, there's that Indian girl, she's back." And so it was a difficult experience because I was learning English and French in one place, and then I was learning Urdu and Arabic in the other place, and I was learning Indian history, and then I was learning American history. And because I was moving back and forth, I didn't really have any friends because everyone knew she's going to be gone in 6 months. You know, why would you become friends with her? And no one could identify with me. So I, as a very lonely child, turn inward and do what a lot of children do when they're feeling lonely, at least before TikTok, which was to read. And I read a lot of books and I found experiences in books that I could identify with. And I found characters who became friends. Remember, you know, we have Bollywood, which means that I grew up with a lot of Hindi movies So I was deep into story and narrative growing up.
6: Post-coma, you're back at home. You return to a novel that you had been working on. And this was one of the most alienating experiences, I think, in the whole book as I read your memoir, that this thing that you had poured so much attention into, so much care and love, was a stranger to you. What happened with that novel?
7: I remember going back and reading a couple pages of the manuscript, and I didn't really recognize what I'd written, the scenes, and I thought, oh, I just probably forgot. And so I scrolled to other scenes, and then still other scenes, and still other scenes, and I couldn't remember any of this book. It was as though I had just taken a book out of a bookshelf and opened it up and was randomly reading it. It was not my work. It was deeply frightening when I finally realized that I couldn't remember this book that I'd been working on for years. I did what my very broken brain at the time told me to do, which is get rid of it, delete it, don't look at it anymore because it's too scary. It represented everything I had lost. It represented that I had lost my former self. It represented that I had lost myself as a writer, as a thinker, as a storyteller. It was too big to keep.
6: Is it gone?
7: It's entirely gone.
6: Do you have any recollection of plot, characters, concept?
7: I had been at 19 in an arranged marriage, and I was writing the novel based on the experience of that arranged marriage. The storyline's still there because it was part of my experience. After I deleted everything I had already written and I started new, that story, of course, was still there. But I have to say that the way I look at it now is very different. When I was writing the original manuscript, I had come to it with a great deal of pain. And I think I was writing it almost as therapy, trying to get beyond that experience. And when I came back to it, so many of my memories had been wiped clean. And what is interesting about memories is they're always attached to emotion. So when I went back to write my novel this time after the brain damage, because so many of my memories had been wiped clean and because those memories then came back to me when the amnesia started to lift, they came back as episodic without the emotion attached to them. So I was able to then write the book with a great deal of distance, and it then started to feel like a real novel to me. And I was able to give the main character who represents my first husband a level of compassion that I couldn't have given him and wasn't able to give him the first time I was writing the book.
6: And that book, you successfully completed it? Whatever came of wanting to write that novel?
7: I did successfully complete it. It went out into the world. The title is Madras on Rainy Days. It's won awards and has been published both here and internationally. So I'm really, really happy that it was successful.
6: This novel is like the backbone of your recovery, I think, because you had been either forewarned or told what to expect by the neurologist in terms of what you may or may not be able to recover after the coma. And somehow, this writing process helped you reconstruct stuff.
7: When I went to my follow-up appointment and the neurologist told me I wouldn't ever write again, and I became determined to prove him wrong. Writing for me has always been a spiritual act. It's for me a place of meditation. It's a place of prayer. Growing up as a Muslim, we believe that the Quran is God's word. We have certain rituals. If I come and I read the Quran, I should be covered. I should be clean. I can't drop it. I can't put my foot on it. You know, I'm barefoot when I'm coming close to it. there's a sense that the word is sacred. And growing up, that didn't just apply to the Quran or to any holy book. It just applied to words in general. Even if I dropped a pen and it touched my foot, I was taught that I should put the pen on my, you know, across my eyes and then kiss it and show respect for the pen, show respect for the book, show respect for the written word. And growing up like that, I always believed that the word was connected to God. And so not being able to write felt like such a disconnection from my own spirituality and a disconnection from the divine. It was an extremely painful and lonely process. But so many of my neurons had died because of the multiple strokes and the brain damage. And the doctor, the neurologist, had said that the process of recovery would require that I begin to create new neural pathways. What they don't tell you is how painful that can be. When I went to the computer, my aphasia would trip me up, or I wasn't able to use my imagination because I didn't have the higher mental capacities anymore. When I was pushing myself like that, it would result in a massive headache. And I remember very vividly turning in my chair at my desk, turning away from the desk and just allowing my body to fall on the ground, curled up in a fetus position because my head hurt so much. And then I would slowly crawl to the bed and get in it. And I did this over and over and over again. And those writing sessions in the beginning were probably only about 5 or 10 minutes long. And they slowly, gradually lengthened in time. But the reason I was having such massive headaches was because I was creating those neural pathways again. And I was forcing my brain to do things that it wasn't able to do anymore. So it was the process of writing and writing and writing day after day, month after month, and then months into years that helped me to recover much of what I had lost.
6: When he saw Samina's extraordinary progress, far more progress and relearning than he had thought would be possible for her, well, her neurologist wanted to know how she had done it.
7: He doesn't take credit for my recovery. And I said, I don't know what I did. I can tell you that I wrote a book in this time. And so we talked about the possibility that it was writing the book that might have helped me to really recover a lot of my neural pathways.
6: This doctor, Wade Smith by name, showed a lot of humility in the face of Samina's achievement, and he encouraged her to take on something kind of like an assignment. It was an idea of his that would culminate in Pieces You'll Never Get Back, her memoir.
7: He was the one who said, you know, it occurs to me that not only have you gone to such an extreme and come back, but you happen to also be a writer. And he said, you know, as a neurologist, we can tell patients, this is what you're going to experience, and this is what you're experiencing with brain damage, but we're only telling you these things from the outside, having read textbooks. But you can tell us from the inside what it's actually like. He was the very first one to suggest that I write this book.
6: The process of writing gradually became easier for Samina, but the discoveries she made while writing, well, those sometimes stopped her in her tracks. Because she couldn't remember everything that had happened to her over the course of her long recovery, she often leaned on Dr. Smith to interpret for her what do those details all mean that had been included on her medical charts.
7: Every time I went in, I left really troubled because being brain damaged protected me from understanding everything that I had lost. Being brain damage prevented me from knowing that I was brain damaged. And there's grace in that. So when I started to interview my neurologist, Dr. Wade Smith, he would tell me things that I didn't know. He told me that his worst fear when I was in the neuro ICU was that my brain was going to keep expanding to the point where it would fall into the opening of the spinal cord and that I would die of brain death. I didn't know this. And I walked home shaking. And I remember thinking, why am I even doing this? Why do I keep going back to the scene of the accident? Why keep circling this? Maybe it's best that I don't know.
6: You've used the phrase cracking the code. And when you use that phrase, I take it that you're bracketing in a couple of things. One is going back to the medical records. As somebody who is not a medical professional, you're trying to understand the lingo, the language, the jargon. You're trying to crack that code. In doing this, you're also trying to crack the code of what happened to you.
7: I think that as humans, one of the things that our brain does is try to put a larger meaning to our lives. And we string together memories and experiences and emotions, and we come up with the story of our life, right? We are the stars of that story. Cracking the code to me means that when we start putting together that story of our life, that we do so in a way that is actually compassionate with ourselves. None of us are perfect. I'm not perfect. This book isn't perfect. I still have areas in my brain that aren't functioning properly, but that's what it means to be human. We're here and we're endeavoring and we're pushing forward and creating our stories. I don't see my story as tragic. I have, of course, lost a great deal in the process over the years. I still don't have many of my memories. I still have moments of aphasia when I'm writing. When I wrote pieces, You'll Never Get Back, I still caught mistakes because different words still continue to come out than intended. But all of us endure seasons of darkness and seasons of difficulty. And all of us have to make our way through those seasons. And we feel so alone when we do. But for me, this is a story of hope. This is a story of miracles. This is a story that shows us that we're not alone in those dark moments like we feel we are. All of these years that I've been given are bonus years, and I don't look toward death anymore with that same dread and fear that I used to, and that I think many people do. And I think that in this culture, in American culture, people don't know how to talk about death, and they don't know how to talk about grief, and they don't know how to talk about mourning, and we're urged to move on and get ahead. And, you know, I'll be honest with you, until this book came out, I didn't speak about this story to people. When I started sending links of the book to many of my friends, they started to write me back and say, I didn't even know this happened, because it happened 20 odd years ago. So the friends I've made since didn't know. And that's because so often in the early days when I would mention even the slightest bit of what I went through, people would shut me down. They didn't want to talk about it. That's not dinner conversation. I remember one person being very angry with me and saying that people are scared to talk about God, about spirituality, about the meaning of these things. And so I stopped telling people, and I tried all of these years to just be ordinary, to just have the same material experience that everyone else is having. This isn't a tragic story. This is a story of wonder. This is a story of awe.
6: My favorite scene in the book, it's a scene that for me poignantly shows the wonder in this story. You are coming out of Dr. Smith's office for the last time. And actually, this was only the second time that you had been seen by him. Twice altogether, once in the ICU, and now this second time leaving his office as a graduating patient.
7: My last appointment with my neurologist was about 3.5 years after I had delivered my son. And by then, every time I had gone in for my follow-ups, I had never been told, oh yeah, you're in the clear now. You don't need to come back. Even that day when I went in, I wasn't expecting to be cleared. And yet this miracle happened finally when I had given up. And the neurologist showed me my MRI scans and said all of my injuries had calcified. And we went through the neurological exam that we did every single time. How many fingers am I holding up? Can you hop on one leg? Can you do this? Can you do that? And I passed. I passed everything for the first time. And I could remember words, which I couldn't remember in previous exams because of my short-term memory loss. And when he pronounced that I was, I'm using the word recover in quotes, that I was as good as it's going to get, I always thought when I hear those words, when the neurologist finally tells me that I've actually recovered, I'm going to feel such bravado. I'm going to feel such conceit because a part of me was really trying to prove the doctors wrong, right? I'm going to do this and I'm going to show you. None of that came up. It just, there was this overwhelming silence inside of me and an overwhelming sense of peace and gratitude and awe. To be honest, I walked home as though I was rebirthed and everything just took on this incredible, I didn't even know how to explain it. It felt like the sky was twinkling and the leaves on the trees were sparkling. And I picked up my son and we walked home and I paused with him everywhere. We examined the sidewalk. We ran our hands along a tree just to feel the bark. We picked up ladybugs. We examined butterflies. It was just like seeing the world for the first time. It was a magical, magical experience.
6: Samina Ali is author of Pieces You'll Never Get Back, a memoir of unlikely survival. She's also author of the award-winning novel Madras on Rainy Days. This episode was produced by Mamie Teeples and Tenery Taylor, sound designed by James Call. I'm Marcus Smith. Constant Wonder is a production of BYU Radio.
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19: BBC News with Govinda Gill. President Trump has signed an executive order setting up a voluntary scheme for tech firms to share their AI models with government ahead of their release. It calls for government agencies to work with players across the industry to vet new AI models. Lily Jamali is in San Francisco.
10: The executive order is considered a downsized version of a previous one that President Trump had been due to sign in recent weeks. Both versions aim to deal with rising concerns about cybersecurity threats brought on by increasingly sophisticated AI models. An earlier draft of President Trump's executive order called for a voluntary government review lasting up to 90 days, too long for industry allies who reportedly pushed to scuttle it. The AI directive signed on Tuesday calls for less scrutiny. Departments including the Treasury and Defense will now be able to test models with developers for up to 30 days before release.
19: The U.S. Secretary of State Marco Rubio has told Congress that the Trump administration will re-engage with the Global Vaccine Alliance, Gavi, amid the Ebola outbreak in Central Africa. Gavi helps developing countries purchase and administer vaccines. The White House had blocked funding because of concerns expressed by Health Secretary Robert Kennedy Jr., a known vaccine critic. Diplomats from Israel and Lebanon have been meeting in Washington for a fourth round of talks as Israeli forces continued to carry out strikes in southern Lebanon. Israel says the attacks are in response to ceasefire violations by Hezbollah. Lebanon's Deputy Prime Minister Tariq Mitri said Israel was using the disarming of Hezbollah as an excuse for its operations against Lebanon.
12: Israel has conducted a war on Gaza to disarm Hamas. It's been 2.5 years that they disarm Hamas. I don't think the war that Israel has launched on us is the way to disarm Hezbollah, nor can we do that in a short period of time.
19: The UN refugee agencies warned a fall in humanitarian funding could significantly worsen conditions for more than 1 million Rohingya refugees in Bangladesh. A spokesman for the agency said generous support had been critical in meeting the basic needs and providing protection to the refugees who fled from neighbouring Myanmar over the years. Ambarasan Ethiorajan has more details.
20: Last month, the UN launched an appeal for $710 million to fund food, shelter, healthcare, education and protection services for the displaced Rohingya population this year. However, the appeal still remains only about 60% funded. The agency's appeal comes amid growing global instability and competing humanitarian crises that have stretched aid budgets worldwide. Agencies say life in the Rohingya camps in Bangladesh's Cox's Bazar area remains bleak.
19: BBC News.
21: If I don't listen to the people who have the other pieces, I will never get the whole picture. And as I do, I get little clues about how God is working in the world and how he's working in our lives.
15: Welcome to The Lisa Show, where we take a good look at life. Hi, guys, it's Lisa. Welcome to The Lisa Show. I want to first give a huge shout out to one of our dad listeners in Kansas. He says he listens at work to The Lisa Show and our Council of Moms. And all I can say is, welcome aboard. Our Council of Moms isn't just for moms. We love our dads too, and we need you. So we're really glad you're joining us. Now, speaking of parenting, I'm a mom to 5 kids, as you may know. And it's just so interesting to me that you can raise 5 children in the same home with the same pool of DNA, and each one can be so very different. And I realize, you know, this isn't a groundbreaking discovery, but it will never not be fascinating to me. Now, with my children, we are a house divided. We regularly have debates on whether iPhones or Androids are superior. No one backs down. Each feels passionate that they're right. Our family group text is a total mess. And don't get me started on the complex and emotionally charged debate over which band, the Beach Boys or the Beatles, are the best band in the world. The band that most changed rock and roll forever. Now, I've heard hours of arguments on both sides about musicality, popularity, influence in society, or greatest ideas, producer and vocals or band. And is it measured by lasting effect to the music scene or pure harmonies, riffs, and production? Okay. Well, at least we all agree on Radiohead, the band that binds us together forever. And those are just two of the lighter differences I can talk about, you know? When I look at my kids and my own family and consider the differences, well, it's easy for me to look out into the world and expect differences, but I'm not sure I always do, which has me thinking, do I cultivate friends and friend groups with people who are similar to me, or do I seek out different kinds of people who maybe have even more differences than the type of phone or music they prefer? What is my attitude towards others who are different in fundamental ways? While we may have a natural tendency to shy away from interacting with people who are different from us, I have a good friend, Steve Perry, who has made his life's work building bridges across these differences. Steve is one of my favorite people in the world, and lucky me, I get to work with him and call him my friend. Today, he has some incredible advice on how to improve our interactions with people, especially those of different faiths. And stay tuned because he has an unforgettable story for parents whose children have chosen to leave their religion. Now, let me introduce you to Steve. He has an interesting career that has led him to where he is now.
0: I started off as a singer-songwriter, and then I wrote some stage plays, and then I started doing some radio stuff, and then I happened into being the host of In Good Faith, and it is just my favorite thing I do at work. I say I talk to people of all different faiths about how they see God working in their lives.
15: Steve's show, In Good Faith, is amazing. And if you haven't listened to it, you should. I love listening to Steve and his guests, who are often extremely different from each other, having respectful, kind, and generous conversations with each other. And this world could certainly use a little bit more of that magic, if you know what I mean. So how do we do what Steve does? How do we have conversations with people we don't relate to without awkwardness, tension, or insensitivity? Steve explains that it has everything to do with forgetting agendas and remembering to listen. Oh, and puzzles. It's all about puzzles.
0: I think I learned to listen. And I don't know, and maybe that's the main thing. When people start talking about faith, if you've grown up like I have, you have taken on responsibility to save the world. So the whole idea of letting go of saving the world, because the world has a savior, and it's not me. So I can listen to people, and I love listening to people. And as soon as they find out you are listening to listen, because usually people are listening to say, well, that's true, but you know how it says this, and we've learned, you know, blah, blah,
15: actually,
0: blah. So I think you may have not taken this into account. All those kind of things. We can just listen to people. If they see God working in their life, if they had a dream that prepared them for whatever it was, I just say, thank you, God. You're amazing. I just think we've missed the boat on God, and we've turned into the checklist people. And we usually have to have our hearts broken before we drop the checklist and say, just please let me be here with you, and please be here with me. It's the broken edges where we connect with each other. When you talk to people, you don't say, I love you, but the way you're listening to them, that's what it's saying. If we can just listen and just love people, I mean, we have just cleared so much of the thorny underbrush out of the way between us. I think the mindset I've come up with, I think I put it into words this last year, which is there are pieces of a puzzle, and God has scattered them all around the world. And I've got a few where I am, and I've put them together, and I'm so pleased because I put them together, and I start to make out an image, and I think, I'm getting this. But if I don't listen to the people who have the other pieces, I will never get the whole picture. And as I do, I get little clues about, oh, I was really happy with this little image I had, but really, and putting it together, I think we learn about how God is working in the world and how he's working in our lives. And I hear someone describe something and their experience, and I think, could that happen to me?
15: Connecting with others is possible, but it takes listening to one another first. And it is in that very listening that we may hear experiences and feelings that we recognize and value, even if they're coming from a person who sees the world differently than we do. And that was certainly the case for Steve when he met two very important men, one a Christian scientist and the other an agnostic. I'll let him explain.
0: I was at a podcast convention in Orlando, Florida. I became friends with this guy. Mm-hmm. His name is Doug Hardy. He's a Christian scientist, and he has a podcast where he talks about trying to get back to the original Christianity. And he said, Jesus said, by their fruits, you shall know them. And I think that's what I feel with people. When they are sharing that they see God working in their life, I'm going, this is the fruit of the Spirit, and hallelujah, God is working in so many people's lives. The world is in better hands than different. I knew. So if I go by that criteria, what do I see in the fruits of their life? One of the most Christian people that I spoke with last year who affected me the most was an agnostic guy married to a Jew. So he goes to synagogue because his wife and his kids believe, and he supports them. He likes the sense of community. This is Colin Campbell. He wrote an amazing book called Finding the Words, because when something horrible happens, people say, there are no words.
5: Yeah.
0: And then they leave you alone. So their teenage children were killed by a drunk driver. I mean, go to your list of worst possible things. He's devastated. He wonders, can he even keep living? So the first night, all these people from his synagogue show up. They knock on the door. There's like 10 people. We're here to sit with you and to do the Kaddish. And he's thinking, this is the last thing I want is people by me right now.
5: Wow.
0: But he didn't know what to do. He invited them in. And he said, they sat around the room with him and they started saying the prayer. And it's not a prayer like, help us through these mournful times. It's a prayer of praise to God and all of that. And he said, all he could do was just weep. And they were weeping as they said it. And they came back the next night. And they came back for the prescribed number of days. And he said, there is wisdom in these old traditions we have to pay attention to. He said, it was the last thing I wanted. I don't even believe in God. I just like people, which tells me God is working in him just a little bit. But he said that was the beginning of his healing. And then he writes a whole book because of what he's learning, because of going through this in a religious community. And I just think that's the spirituality I need.
5: Don't you love the idea that we can see God and goodness in others' lives if we just take the time to listen to them? What a beautiful place for us to connect with each other. But Steve has another idea for connecting with others, and that is making room for what Steve calls holy envy.
0: So Christopher Stendahl, Lutheran bishop, he was at Harvard Divinity School, and he had his rules of interfaith interaction, and one of them was leave room for holy envy. Like you can say, it's really cool that the Muslims pray 5 times a day. Mm-hmm. Think, what if I turned to God that many times in my day? Or it's really cool that the Sikhs feed thousands of people at their golden temple. Like it's this in Amritsar in Punjab, and it's glorious and it's beautiful. And what they do there is feed the hungry people by the thousands every day. If that is not God's work, I don't know what is. And so that motivates me.
5: Holy envy is simply learning about and loving the best in each other's faiths. It's an expansive idea, and it's one I fully support because I'm constantly adapting others' best practices to improve my life and my kids' lives. So why not our religious lives? For example, I have a friend who is a Christian, but she also uses a Muslim prayer app to remind her to pray. She says she loves the app because it's helped her to be more intentional about her prayers, and it's strengthened her relationship with God. She saw something she respected or envied in another religion, and it inspired her to deepen her own faith practices. That's the kind of holy envy Steve is talking about. Now, I realize that the idea of holy envy may be an uncomfortable one, right? If we respect and even envy the religious practice of someone else, does that mean that we're not being faithful to our own religion? Steve says that's not the case, as long as we keep our focus on what matters most.
0: The people who do actual interfaith work that I know and that I meet with and do projects with, they are so strong in their own faith. In fact, they say doing the interfaith work has made them more secure. They have lost the fear of like, well, if I go to their church, will I like their hymns better? And will I be drawn away? And I'm telling you, I've been to churches that I like their hymns better, but I'm still good where I am. If you can let go of the fear, I think it's the idea that I heard a recent guest of ours, he teaches in New York at a theological seminary, and he said, well, you ought to be secure in your own faith before you go into interfaith work. But he said, if you are, if you feel pretty solid, you're going to be anchored there because you're in a good place. And then you'll just be adding knowledge to what you have and to your own practice. And so I don't feel threatened because I feel secure in my spirituality that I have a relationship with God. Lisa, I think that's the key. You have to have a relationship with God and not just with your institution. Because you can show up at your institution and be loyal to it, but it cannot save you, but God can. Or in my case, Jesus can. And so that if I am secure there, if I'm attached only to my earthly manifestation of an institution, I can feel threatened. Because there's good and bad in all of them.
5: Learning about others' faith practices can actually be a blessing to our own traditions as we add to the good we already have. And it doesn't have to come at the cost of abandoning what we believe. This isn't a matter of having to pick religious sides. In fact, if we have a secure grounding in our faith, holy envy has the ability to enrich and deepen our relationship with each other and with God, which last time I checked were the two most important things we should do in life. Building bridges with one another begins with rethinking our role towards each other. And our most important role is to love each other by listening to each other. And as we listen, we should make room for holy envy so that we can appreciate the best that the other beliefs have to offer. These are mindsets we can adopt. But Steve also has some practical advice for all of us in reducing the distance across differences. And it starts with a story of a rabbi, a priest, and an imam. You're listening to The Lisa Show. We'll be right back.
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6: Go find a stream, a forest, a cliff, a canyon, a meadow, beach. 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
0: So we went to a religious conference at UNLV. It was called Common Ground. And one of my favorite sessions, they said, we're going to hear from the three amigos. And it was the setup for a joke. You know, a rabbi, a priest, and an imam go up on a stage to talk to us. And so these guys, they obviously they'd been brought together once and liked each other so much that they kept exploring together, what can we do better? And they start doing these retreats where they bring 10 priests, 10 rabbis, and 10 imams. So 10 times the jokes, imagine that. Yeah, totally. And they go on a retreat in the wilderness, and they talk, and they have projects they do together. And it's not to convert. No one is converting anyone. But they all go home, and they have friends in other faiths in their communities. They said different things. A couple of them are just stuck in my mind. One is, have a meal together. Now, that sounds really simple. So I invite my Jewish friend over to have a meal. Now, wait a minute. They eat kosher. What does that even mean? Do I have to cook with different pans for the meat dish and for the milk or dairy or whatever? I mean, you get to know a little bit about their life and you maybe call them and say, would this work? Would this work? Same with your Muslim friends who eat halal. Same with my friends who say, do you prefer coffee or tea? And I'm like, water would be so good. And so even having a meal is this little interfaith event. And then they say, do a project together. And a great lady, Dr. Lori Patton, this is a brilliant woman. She feels at home in Judaism, but her other religious forays have added to the richness. So someone said, we're trying to have interfaith between these refugees from the Middle East and this farming community where they've been put in California. And it's not going well. The guys all get together, they sit in two different groups, and then we all leave. And she said, they need a project. He got up at the next meeting and said, we're going to talk about irrigation. How do you do irrigation in, you know, the Central Valley in California? You guys from Iraq, how do you do irrigation? And suddenly they're all talking about engineering and weather and different kinds of

0: synagogue in Pittsburgh. And so they were on high alert everywhere. So my friend, who is a rabbi at the synagogue, he goes to the synagogue. His synagogue is surrounded by about 80 members of the Muslim congregation. And they are all holding signs saying, "We are glad you are here. We support you." And the implication was, "And we're here to protect you. Like, we are surrounding this synagogue so you can go and worship in peace and no one is going to disturb you while we are out here." So they get in, they start their Friday prayers, and someone says, "Well, the Muslims have Friday prayers too." And they're like, "Oh my gosh, that's right." So the rabbi goes running out. He said, "We have this extra room. You guys come in and do your prayers." And they're like, "Oh, could we?" "Yes, of course, come in and do your prayers." So they come in. And so these whole congregations are friends with each other. So if you know a little about someone enough to be their friend, you can, if someone besmirches their faith or their religion, say, "You know, I'm friends with someone, and it doesn't seem that way. In fact, whatever." And so stand up for each other. Because there are a lot of times when people start to pile on because they don't know any better. But one person can stop that dog pile effect of, yeah, they really are bad. They should all go to back to where they came from. They should, you know, yeah, all of these things. Instead, they were saying, "No, these are people I know and they do good in the community. And I really don't want to hear you repeat that because it's not true." And just stop what could have been a whole separation in a community.
1: Three things that help us close the gap that separates us: share a meal with others, do a project together, and stand up for each other. Food bonds us and provides us with talking points. Projects unite us in a higher cause. And standing up for each other is a way to cast our bread on the water, as we all need people in our corner at one time or another. Such good ideas for interactions with strangers, with neighbors and friends. But Steve has an even simpler idea for connecting with others that I absolutely love: asking one very important question.
0: I was trying to ask, what brings you the most joy about your faith?
1: And, oh, that's a great
0: one. And then it's just like people kind of light up and they go right to something. They have something to go to if they're people of faith.
1: Yeah. Hmm. And I think that can teach us a lot. I remember, as a young girl, not knowing a lot about Catholicism, you're just a little kid, you don't know, and asking a friend about that and saying, "I don't understand the saints and why the saints are so prominent, even though I know some of them that you're talking about. Tell me more." And I'll never forget, I mean, I still remember it, how many decades later, of her face sort of lighting up, like, it's like having a friend that will pray for you. It's like having someone to watch over you. And let me tell you who is important to me. And I remember that, you know, my ignorance giving way to more understanding in such a nice way, and just thinking, oh, if only all conversations about religion could go so well. It's such a simple question. What brings you the most joy about your faith? I've been thinking about this idea since speaking with Steve, and it's not only a good thing for us to ask, but it's a great thing for us to answer as well. It's a question that is double blessed. It benefits the person listening, but it also benefits the person answering. I love it, and it will now be a staple in my conversation. Now, some conversations, like those with my Catholic friend, go really well, but some conversations are harder. And it seems like some of the hardest conversations are those with family members who don't share the same ideas or faith as you do. I know what this is like, and I know that I'm not alone. It can feel upsetting and confusing and very heavy. Luckily, there are wise people in the world like Steve who are willing to share their experience with this. And if you haven't heard Steve's story in episode 2 this season about giving up, it will surprise you. You'll want to take a listen. It's amazing. When I asked Steve about religious differences with our kids, he understood exactly what I was talking about.
0: We have 4 kids.
1: Yeah.
0: Only one of those 4 is currently involved in our church. And the first one, our bishop, the leader of our congregation, said, "How do you feel about so-and-so leaving the church?" And we said, "What do you mean?"
1: Oh, you're kidding. Oh, wow.
0: Well, they were old enough. They had written their own letter of resignation, removed my membership, but had not thought it was important to share with us. Because we're such
1: good parents. Kids, man. It's a story a lot of us know. Our kids choose their own paths instead of the ones we've worked so hard to lay brick by brick for them. And it can be devastating. But then Steve told me a story about when our kids choose a different path that has given me a beautiful

0: helpful new perspective.
1: I was an assistant scoutmaster for some time, which was a trial of faith.
0: I was going to say.
1: And so I went a lot of camps, and camping is not my very favorite thing.
0: Me neither. We agree on that.
1: But, you know, I had three boys in the program. I went on a lot of camps. I've climbed King's Peak 2 times, not because I wanted to. But so we're hiking Subway, Zion Canyon. It's this amazing hike, but it's 103 degrees. And luckily, halfway through, you have to submerge yourself in icy water and hold your perishables in a plastic bag above your head and swim through before you can't breathe. And then you rock hop for about 5 miles. And I was prepared for all of this. And I have a son who has some neurological difficulties. And he asked if he could go ahead because I was with a slower group. A couple guys had like twisted an ankle. And so I made him swear they'd all stay together, all of these things. Off they went, and we get to the very end. The last mile is like a sheer cliff with switchbacks. I get vertigo on those. Like, I feel like I'm falling, and I correct, but I wasn't falling, so no, I am falling. And partway through, and I didn't know that this was inspiration at the time, I had two ideas. One was, you need to not stop and look out and wait as the slow guys catch up. And you need to just look one step ahead. And so I said, guys, I won't leave the trail, but I need to just keep going because I'm getting vertigo and this is really scary for me. And they said, great. So I'm going and it's getting steeper and steeper. And finally, I'm like climbing a cliff, reaching up for a root or a branch and thinking, they should put a sign up saying this is a dangerous, you know, all of this. And I hear this voice from above me, Dad. And I look up, and there is my son standing on this little ledge 50 feet above me. I said, are you okay? How are you? And he said, not good. I said, where is everyone? I sort of wandered off. Well, what do we do? He said, I can't figure out how to get down. And from where I was, I could see if he inched along that ledge, there was a place he could get up to, kind of a flat place. I said, if you'll just, you know, inch to your right about 20 feet, I can see there's some handholds and you can get up. So he did that. I'm ducking the rocks as they come down the cliff. And then I had the scariest 20 minutes of my life trying to climb that cliff. And I was trying to give my fear to God. You know, like, this would be the perfect time for a miracle. What a great story this would be if you, you know, took my fear away.
0: And,
1: you know, like, please do it. And I found myself singing, Jesus, Savior, pilot me. But then I realized I only knew those words. And so I was making up words desperately, like, Jesus, Savior, pilot me over cliff and root and tree. Help me not fall off and die. You know, I'm making up these lyrics to distract myself. And in the meantime, I'm kind of mad at God. Like, you're supposed to help us when we pray in desperation. I am not feeling the help. And so I finally get up. I just lay on my back before I even want to know what's ahead of us. And my son says, Dad, look down there. Look at those guys. So I look over the edge. There's our slow group going on this easy level path way below us. So in a flash, it all became clear what had happened. My son had just gotten lost and wandered off and climbed a cliff. A half hour later, something tells me, just look at your feet and don't stop. Leave those guys. I had walked past the same sign he walked past that said, basically, do not climb this dangerous cliff. The trail is to your left. And so, I mean, you know how three things all at once in just mere seconds. And I said, you have no idea how much God loves you. And he said, what? And I said, because of what he just put me through to find you. Now, if I had gone with everybody, he would have been on the cliff. It was almost sunset. I would have assumed he'd gone in the other car. We were 2 hours away to our camp. I don't know how things would have ended. But I also knew one other thing in my mind and in my heart, and it was this. You will go through some scary places to find your children, but you will find them. So, kind of half my life is based on that. That I know whose hands they're in. Mm. I know they have a Savior. It's not me. And I just love them like crazy. And my favorite thing is that they are in my life and that we love each other and we speak to each other and that we support each other in difficult things.
0: You will go through scary places to find your children, but you will find them. I still get emotional when I think of these words. I've thought about Steve's story a lot, and I realize that what Steve is not saying is that we will find our children doing what we want them to do. We won't necessarily find them thinking the way we do, and we may never find them worshiping the way we do, but we will find them and discover that we love each other regardless of our beliefs. It reminds me of a story in the Bible where a father's heart breaks as he watches his child leave home, dead set on abandoning everything and living on their own ideas. But after a time, the father sees that child returning a great way off and has compassion on this kid and falls on their neck and kisses them. Nowhere in the Bible does it say that the child had to buy into the father's lifestyle or beliefs in order for their father to embrace and love them. It wasn't required. The father stood in that place with his arms around the child before any apologies were made. And that father and that child both found how much they loved each other. Sometimes it's the broken edges where we meet. Friends, there is so much love to be found out there, and it can happen with strangers and with friends, with Jews and with Hindus, with Christians and with Muslims, and even with parents and our children who have left their faith. But to find that love, it will take remembering what our jobs are and what they are not. Our job is not to save. It is to love and to listen. It's to have some holy envy for the best in others' faith practices. It's to share meals and projects. It's to defend one another. And it's to ask sincere questions and share in the joy of our beliefs. Not all disagreements have easy solutions, but the distance between differences doesn't have to be so far after all. 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We'll be right back.
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0: Welcome back to the Lisa Valentine Clark Show. When you're feeling down, do you want someone to sympathize with you or empathize with you? Does it really matter? Well, here to help us figure it out is Gaynell. I'm sorry.
5: It's okay.
0: It's an unusual name, but
5: it's
0: I really love it.
5: Not unusual. It's the weirdest. Gaynell long A.
0: Gaynell. Okay. Yeah. Gaynell, Lynn Condi. And she is a motivational speaker and author. And really your passion is that you want to empower people to live with more joy, which I think is a great mission statement.
5: Well, thanks.
0: And so welcome.
5: Thank you. I'm happy to be here. And you know what? I feel like there's some amazing messengers out there right now. There's a ton of speakers and authors and Instafluencers or whatever they're called now, YouTubers and all of that. But I do really hope that the messaging I do is pretty honest and authentic, so it leads people on their own journey, not the one I'm saying they need to go.
0: Well, I like that. And I think that as I was preparing to talk to you and have a conversation about empathy and sympathy, and I was really thinking about it, I realize, and we just talked about this, that I think I'm empathizing with my children specifically, but really I'm sympathizing with them.
5: Yeah. And I think it's a common thing when I was telling someone I was talking about this today, and she was like, what? I don't think I know the difference of that.
6: Okay, so we need to establish some ground rules here and get to the basics. What is the difference between sympathizing and empathizing?
5: So Brené Brown is the foremost expert on a lot of things right now.
6: And we love her.
5: And we love her
6: and
5: so.
6: And revere her.
5: Yes, so much. And she's really known for her shame and vulnerability teaching, but she does a great job in always defining words. I love that she kind of says to someone, how do you define that? You know, because I think sometimes what does empathy and sympathy look like for you is different. And so,
6: right. And Brené Brown is a sociologist.
5: Yes.
6: And
5: researcher.
6: She researched and spent years researching shame and vulnerability.
5: Right. And in that research, she's really unpacked the concept of empathy and sympathy, because vulnerability is key to connection, but so is empathy versus sympathy. She says this, okay. Empathy fuels connection. Sympathy drives disconnection. And so when we're trying to define it, the difference would be with empathy, you're putting yourself in the person's shoes. Sympathy, you're looking at someone's shoes and you're commenting on them.
6: Oh.
5: That was a gainalism that I...
6: Gainalism.
5: That was a little bit of a gainalism's twist on... Brené talks about being on the in the yard with someone or looking over the fence at someone. And so if you can think about that for a
6: moment...
5: So
6: whether you're using the metaphor for shoes or fences...
5: Right. We often say... putting yourself in someone's shoes, well, you would feel it. You would feel like where their toes go, and you would feel...
6: If there's a rock in there.
5: If there's a rock in there, you would feel that versus, oh, look at those shoes, which oftentimes it's the easier default. So I would just say, let's stop for a minute and let that sink in. The definition of empathy is that you're really feeling what someone is feeling.
6: Well, that's harder, isn't
5: it? And it's so much harder.
6: Boy, that puts you at risk for feeling uncomfortable things than if you're trying to empathize with somebody who feels uncomfortable,
5: which is risky and vulnerable. And by the way, exactly why Brené says it fosters connection versus sympathy, which is kind of like, and it's an arm distance approach to whatever the conversation is or whatever's happening in the person's life. So that is a distance between someone versus a connection.
6: That makes a lot of sense. Can you give us a good example of how you use empathy in a real life situation?
5: So I think the key to it is listening first. And I told you quickly right before we went on the air, I am probably going to be awesome at it with you.
6: Thanks.
5: You and I spend a little bit of time later on the show, I could totally listen to you and not go to problem solving. You throw my kids in the mix or my husband in the mix, they're an extension of me. So say my child comes home with a concern, and a real life example like this just happened where my daughter was kind of complaining about something, and she's not a complainer. And so I quickly went to problem solving in that I was like, well, what about this and this and this? And her eyes kind of glazed over on that a little bit. And I just was like, so I circle back. This is another great word that I've been practicing. We're never going to do this perfectly. This is a practice. We always default to sympathy because it's quick, easy, snap. We feel like we've responded correctly.
6: Yeah.
5: Empathy is a practice. And so I came back in the room and I said, I'm going to circle back. I didn't do that well. Can you please restate why you have a concern about that? Because I don't think I heard you. And honestly...
6: Oh, that's very honest.
5: Yeah, and I don't think I still did it great, the circle back.
6: Why not?
5: But I've learned that she values that I circle back. And so even though she knows I'm trying to figure it out and she's trying to figure it out, and my stuff gets in the way. At the time, I was trying to problem solve something else. And so I was just like, yeah, in my head a little bit. So I stopped and I thought, wait, she didn't feel heard. And all of us really just want to feel heard.
6: That's really true.
5: So don't go into problem solving. Immediately try to listen just a little bit longer than feels comfortable, because I think that's the secret to catching what the feeling is the other person's having.
6: Is listening.
5: And we want to go to problem solving, right? Especially with our kids and
6: our spouse. Especially with our kids, because we want to help.
5: Yes. Yeah. They're an extension of us, and we don't want to have pain. We don't want them to be in pain.
6: And when they're in pain, we're in pain.
5: Exactly. And so...
6: Are you listening, kids? When you're in pain, we're in pain. And you need to know.
5: And that's why it's easier with a friend, because we usually have a relationship of trust that they're like, okay, well, I know you. You're my girlfriend. And I already know that you have these life skills. And I already know that you're doing the best you
6: that
5: can.
6: That you're an adult.
5: And you're an adult. Exactly. But when it's
6: that
5: our,
6: your frontal lobe
5: yes.
6: is fully developed.
5: Exactly. Exactly. And so I think if you are in a situation where you're trying to problem solve or you're trying to judge why mm-hmm. they're already in that position, then you're not listening really. And so I don't know. I don't know if I can give you a couple of other examples, but I would just say pause for a minute and realize, okay, even if you have to count to 8 or 10 so that you let them finish the sentence, because I'm classic for that. My husband's like, hello, hello, hello, I didn't finish. And I'm like, well, I have all the answers, and why don't we get to that really quickly
6: right?
5: so we can solve it?
6: If you're just joining us, we're speaking with
5: You said it, Gaina Lynn.
6: Gaina Lynn Condi. And we're talking about the difference between empathy and sympathy and really how listening is key. So why are sympathy and empathy often confused? Why do we use them synonymously? Why isn't it easier to figure out the difference?
5: Well, and I think to go back to Brené, it's because mm-hmm. we don't define things. And so we have an idea of sympathizing is a really good feeling to emote to someone, and it's not. It actually is a shame trigger in Brené's research.
6: Really?
5: So, and I think
6: sympathy is a shame trigger?
5: It is, because when you say, when you share with someone something that's happening in your life that's a struggle, and they go, I'm sorry. Are you like, okay, so one of the thoughts that has come through the research that she shares, but I've experienced this, and mm-hmm. I realize this is a problem for 20-something years in our marriage, is that when my husband did that, there's a part of my brain that feels like, well, I caused that. There was something that I've not done correctly, and so he's standing, remember, on the other side of the fence, or he's staring at my shoes saying, I'm sorry, you just stepped in that dog pile of whatever, whatever. You should watch where you're going, whether he's saying that or not. But when someone says to me, that is the most frustrating, hard feeling ever, that feels very different. Can you feel the difference of that? So, for example, I deal with a chronic illness in my life, mm-hmm. and it's lupus, and I'm public about that. And chronic illness, I think, as you know, is kind of a weird thing when you're going through an illness that's long term, because depending on how I'm doing, you can't always tell. Right?
6: Right. It's hard to tell.
5: It is. And then if you do tell someone and they say, oh, I'm so sorry, you're like, okay, well, thanks so much, but I've been on chemo for a year and I'm trying to raise my kids and I'm trying to do my career, and sorry just felt like you were arm's distance from me.
6: But what about those situations where they're so awful, and
5: what are people supposed to say?
6: People are well-meaning when they say,
5: are.
6: I'm sorry, because there's nothing else they can say. They can't say, hey, I know what you're going through,
5: right.
6: or that sounds really bad.
5: Yes.
6: I mean, nothing seems right. So what should they say in those situations?
5: I believe in generous assumptions. I believe that we should assume that everyone on the planet is doing the very best they can with what is happening in their lives. That means the guy that cuts you off and screams at you may be because he just lost his job, right? But we're unpacking the definition of this so we can have greater connection. That's the goal. And so in that situation that I just gave you, the example of chronic illness, you may not have chronic illness in your life, but have you really had a bad flu where you're just like, it's going on and on for 10, 15
6: so
5: days.
6: So any sort of connection really helps you empathize?
5: Yeah, you pull up something that you would feel like is similar. For example, your teenager comes home and they've broken up with their boyfriend and they're just traumatized. And in your brain, you're like, I'm 47, girlfriend, get over yourself. Like, you're going to be dating a ton. That's what you want, because you want your kid to not be sad.
6: Right.
5: But can you stop for that 8 minute count or eight count and remember, what was it like when I had that first love and I was broken up with? Or what was it like when I found out all my friends went to a party and I didn't get invited? Nowadays, our teenagers have it on Instagram, so they know it immediately. So in that pause, when you're not judging and you're not problem solving, you're frantically trying to find something similar so that you can go to that place of an emotion. And that's it. You just need it for a moment. But we're scared to feel it too, right? So for a moment,
6: yes,
5: we're like, wait, I don't want to feel that sadness again. But if you do that, I promise you the reward's on the other side.
6: So when is it appropriate to use empathy in other relationships outside of your family?
5: Well, I think it's possible to do it all the time. I mean, if we did this in the workplace, it would change everything. Because what happens when an employee comes to their boss and says, you know what, my team has not met the deadline and everything's a disaster, and the boss goes immediately to their sympathy, like, well, I'm sorry, but, right?
6: Right.
5: Versus empathy, like, you know what? I remember having the same experience and I am so sorry. How can I support you? So it leads to a connection where now your employee is like, I love working here. My boss is the best. Like, do you
6: see?
5: And
6: it also leads to problem solving. Is it more effective in the workplace practice to use empathy, or does it waste time?
5: Well, I think it works across the board. So whether you're on the PTA board with someone that dropped the ball and they didn't do the assignment mm-hmm. for the school carnival, to, you know, you're the boss or you're the parent, you're going to have a better, whatever, school, workplace, family, if you have greater connection. And that takes vulnerability and risk. And that takes maybe a little bit yeah. more time. But if you're the boss and you create an environment where there's empathy, and mm-hmm. not just sympathy and validation, you have a better running business and team. And in the end, whatever time you think you're wasting, mm-hmm. my husband's a boss and he's great at this. And he has other areas that he's not as strong. And he would tell you as a manager, he's probably not as strong. He's going to be so happy I talked about him. But chronically,
6: a shout out.
5: Yeah, shout out to Rob. Rob
6: Way
5: Condi.
6: To go, Rob.
5: We don't ever say his name wrong. It's easy. Because it's easy. But listen, I have heard chronically from people that have worked for him that he's the kindest, most patient. Why? Well, I've trained him because he's had 27 years of having to practice patience. But I know that he goes to empathy easier with his employees. With me, he's had to learn. Wait, and wives all over the world understand what we're talking about. The husbands want to go to problem solving. And he's learned this skill because he's realized that when he goes to sympathy or problem solving, I shut down. I pull away. So whether it's at work or in your family or at school, volunteer, on your basketball team, if you want to create division and have someone shut down, don't try empathy.
6: Well, who would want that?
5: Yeah, but if you're wanting to look for things to run more smoothly and to have greater connection and to have more buy-in in your family or at work, try empathy and try listening and not problem solving right away.
6: Do you have to have both people in a relationship understand this difference between sympathy and empathy in order for this connection to be possible?
5: I think it's really helpful. I know in our marriage, we just had this conversation about a month ago. He said, I'm sorry. And he didn't go to problem solving, but it shut me down. And so I circled back, not during the moment when we were on a date.
6: Yeah, do you need to take a deep breath?
5: Yeah, not
6: it's
5: in
6: okay
5: the moment.
6: To have a little bit of time?
5: Yeah, because I think we're not always open to feedback.
6: No, we're not.
5: So one of the things that's helpful to say, listen, something I've learned about myself is that when you say I'm sorry, the story I tell myself is this, that it's my fault and that I caused it. And so,
6: or that it's my problem to solve
5: yes,
6: on my own.
5: And I know, this is the generous assumption, I know you care about connection with me, and that's not what you meant. You want to be there for me. And he stopped and said, so what would empathy feel like to you or look like?
6: And so, what would it look like to
5: and,
6: you?
5: And in that moment, it's not always, please don't hug me right now. Sometimes it is, right? And mm-hmm. so I said to him, in that moment, it was just, you know what? I have felt like you have worked so hard. I can imagine that you're feeling really discouraged right now. I'm a word person, and the specific felt like empathy. For others, it may be like, no, I just need you to give me a hug. I just need you to hold my hand. Don't say anything. Don't try to fix it. Just sit here with me. And sometimes that works too.
6: So knowing your own needs is instrumental.
5: Which is hard.
6: Is this.
5: By the way. I mean, that's we're making it hard for the other person, but that requires some self-awareness. I had to become really aware that every time my husband has said, I'm sorry, it has kind of shut me down and pulled, and I've
6: but
5: pulled away.
6: But you had to realize that about yourself,
5: to realize
6: right?
5: That. And that's not fair for, I think oftentimes in our relationships, we expect mind reading, right?
6: 100%.
5: 100%. And especially when you hit over 25 years. I mean, like, we're in year 27. So
6: why your marriage.
5: Yeah. So why haven't you written a book about how to love me and what it... But then I've realized the other day, I've started practicing saying, what do I need? And I don't always know what I need. And so how fair is it to expect my partner, my boss, my coworker, my kids even, to know what it looks like for me if I'm not clear what it looks like for me? So I think it's really great to say, by the way, I am aware this triggers me. And in this situation, it would be helpful because I know you're doing the best you can and you love me.
6: I love this idea of generous assumptions and thinking the best of people no matter what, because it feels like it's more in control. And I want to talk more about how you came to this conclusion and also your journey of self-discovery, because I also feel like this is an important element. You were talking about generous assumptions and really thinking the best of people as a way to start the discussion about how to empathize more correctly, which is really about making connections, right? And you started to tell us a little bit about how you needed to know yourself and what you needed in order for people to be able to effectively connect with you. How did you come to realize, you know, you're what you need?
5: So I'm in the process, because I think especially as women and as mothers, we do a long season, if we're mothers, of a lot of diaper changing, waking up whether we want to or not. Mm-hmm. There's a lot about parenting that is about delaying our gratification to care for someone else. You do that over a series of years, it's really easy to forget. I'm middle-aged, so I always tell people, you want this wrinkly neck, guess what you get with that? You get to know yourself better.
6: Yeah.
5: Right? And so...
6: Which is great.
5: Yeah, it's great. Like, I don't really have to check Pinterest to know how I'm supposed to dress or what I want my kids to look like or what my house. I've come to kind of know myself on certain levels. But what I'm discovering is I've also forgotten some things about myself. Like, I've forgotten, what does it really feel like to self-nurture? What does it feel like when I need something and I don't even know what that is, because I've stopped asking that question? And so if we're talking about empathy and sympathy, mm-hmm. the greatest place to start is with yourself. Self-compassion is if you don't know how to show self-compassion for yourself, it's much harder for you to show empathy to someone else. So for example, this morning I wanted to get here a few minutes early. Instead, it was a few minutes late. And the whole time I was practicing self-compassion. Did mm-hmm. I do the best I could? Yeah. Did I know that the traffic was going to be that way? I had checked GPS, blah, blah, blah, blah. Well, old me a few years ago would have just beat myself up. By the time I got here, I would have been no use to you, because I would have been in some big shame storm about, you know, what's wrong with me. And
6: why can't I get it together?
5: Yeah. And I think what comes with age is that I've realized, like, my world's not going to end and your world's not going to end, and we're all mm-hmm. going to survive. And if my career ends because I'm late for the Lisa Valentine Clark show, well, then God didn't really want me, you know.
6: Then I have a lot more power than I thought.
5: Exactly, exactly. But in those moments, that's just a quick example of where you have to practice checking in with yourself to ask. And then as you get comfortable with that, it's amazing. Then you're more comfortable asking that of your spouse or your kids or your friends or your coworkers. And then I think we become more, the list gets a little bit longer. Another thing I would say is talk to your trusted friends. Ask them what they do that's self-care. Ask them how they've learned, how they like and appreciate you to show up for them. I think we spent a lot of time trying to mind read, and really all we need to say to people that we care about is, how would that look for you?
6: Yeah, what do you need from me?
5: Yeah.
6: I think that self-care is a really hot topic right now, and people talk about it as if it's, you know,
5: a massage and pedicures.
6: Yeah, and pedicures.
5: It's not.
6: And it's not. What is self-care?
5: Well,
6: really?
5: I teach this principle. I used to do a lot of consulting on organization and balance, and I always say, what you say no to, you get to say yes to something else. And whatever you say yes to, you are forced to say no to something else. Mm-hmm. So if you're saying yes to way too many things, you may find that you are running on fumes, you're resentful of people. And the way I notice that that's happening for me is I'm getting irritated, or I'm feeling resentful in a way and I'm not sure why. So I have to go back to my boundary. What did I say yes to that really didn't feel good for me? you know, or wasn't fitting into some other parts of
6: my
5: life.
6: Now, is that going to look different for everyone?
5: Yeah. And I think there's seasons in our lives. I also talk about a concept of glass balls versus rubber balls. Today, the glass ball was your radio show. Like, this is where I needed to be. But I didn't actually hug my daughter. She was still in the shower. I'm yelling through the door. I left a note in her lunchbox. Don't get all impressed, guys. I don't.
6: I'm impressed.
5: I don't regularly do that. But I, you know, the rubber ball this morning was my husband kind of covered things. And I don't know what she's eating for breakfast. Her lunch wasn't packed. And she's 14 and it's going to be fine.
6: Yeah, she's
5: right?
6: going to make it.
5: It's going to be fine. So what I'm saying to you is, though, if I do that consistently and I never show up for her, the glass ball may be our relationship.
6: Okay.
5: So I think it's a balancing act. And sometimes I think the challenge is, you know, if we go back to empathy and sympathy, is if you're a really good friend to someone that is going through like a long-term cancer deal or a long-term financial problem, mm-hmm. like no job, how does empathy look like over long-term? And what is that friend of yours trying to juggle that is just getting so heavy? Like,
6: well, that's
5: can't keep paying the bills and I'm so tired of it, right?
6: That's an interesting idea of, you know, people may show up to you and say, hey, I can be there and connect with you for a short term, but long term, it's an exhausting ask for a friend to show up and be there for you.
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13: BBC News with Govinda Gill. President Trump has signed an executive order setting up a voluntary scheme for tech firms to share their AI models with government ahead of their release. It calls for government agencies to work with players across the industry to vet new AI models. Lily Jamali has more details.
14: The executive order is considered a downsized version of a previous one that President Trump had been due to sign in recent weeks. Both versions aim to deal with rising concerns about cybersecurity threats brought on by increasingly sophisticated AI models. An earlier draft of President Trump's executive order called for a voluntary government review lasting up to 90 days, too long for industry allies who reportedly pushed to scuttle it. The AI directive signed on Tuesday calls for less scrutiny. Departments including the Treasury and Defense will now be able to test models with developers for up to 30 days before release.
13: The U.S. Secretary of State Marco Rubio has told Congress that the Trump administration will re-engage with the Global Vaccine Alliance amid the Ebola outbreak in Central Africa. Gavi helps developing countries purchase and administer vaccines. Mr. Rubio was asked by senators whether Health Secretary Robert Kennedy Jr., a known vaccine critic, wanted to give funds to the alliance again.
15: The State Department a few weeks ago made the decision that we were going to re-engage on this issue of Gavi. We'd like to get this issue resolved in an outcome that's acceptable, both to Congress and also to our goals on global health. So I wouldn't use the word defer, but we have certainly allowed him to play a leading role in determining what we're going to do next. But right now we're sort of at a stage where we need to drive this to an outcome.
13: Diplomats from Israel and Lebanon have been meeting in Washington for a fourth round of talks as Israeli forces continue to carry out strikes in southern Lebanon. Israel says the attacks are in response to ceasefire violations by Hezbollah. Addressing reporters in New York, a UN representative in Lebanon, Anandita Filippose, expressed concerns about the conflict's toll on the country.
16: It is a time of deep fear, uncertainty and escalation in Lebanon. Despite the ceasefire that's in place, the hostilities have not stopped. People across Lebanon, particularly women and girls, are facing appalling levels of violence, displacement, and human loss. Just yesterday, the forced evacuation orders in Beirut and the intense attacks in southern Lebanon added to the vast scale and the level of uncertainty that is creating panic and distress.
13: The UN Refugee Agency has warned that a fall in humanitarian funding could significantly worsen conditions for more than 1 million Rohingya refugees in Bangladesh. A spokesman said generous support had been critical in meeting the basic needs and providing protection to the refugees who fled violence from neighbouring Myanmar over the years. World News from the BBC.
17: The more I have failed, actually, the more I've learned to love it and appreciate it. Right? Like all my cake recipes, because I've just done it through trial and error, have come from fails.
18: Welcome to The Lisa Show, where we take a good look at life. Hey, it's Lisa. When my first kid, Miles, turned one, I had a big birthday party for him. We invited family, friends, and neighbors into our little tiny condo to celebrate this bright-eyed, happy social kid. I was really excited. I wanted to bake like a big cake. I overshot, I think. I was overconfident in my skills. I didn't let the cake cool enough. I know now that I should have done a crumb layer, refrigerated it, then finished the icing, but I didn't know then, and I was in a hurry, so I put a big glob of frosting on the cake. As I spread it, I took a big chunk off the top of a corner. I tried to gently put it back in place, but it made it worse. I actually just spread the chunk into crumbs all over the top of the cake. I looked at it, and I thought, ooh, well, I'm not making a new cake. There's no time. I have to make do. I stared at the corner and thought, there is no way to fix this. And for sure, it's noticeable. It looks like somebody took a big bite out of the corner. Well, there's more to that story, and I'll come back to it later. But I share this story because I know all too well that not every baking adventure is going to turn out well. We are going to fail at baking at one time or another. And in life, it's a metaphor. A lot of things can feel like a failure to us, even if they don't look like a failure to anyone else. Sometimes it's a mistake of our own making, a setback that's out of our control, a heavy choice made by someone we love, a physical or emotional struggle that shuts us down, or even just an expectation that goes up in smoke. Failure comes in all shapes and sizes. But the one thing that all of these have in common is that we tend to see them as a bad thing, as evidence of something gone wrong and a plan going belly up. Well, today we're hoping to change that mindset. We're going to talk about how failure isn't the absence of success, but how it is actually an essential ingredient of success and how to embrace it in our lives. Today, I have my friend Courtney Rich of Cake by Courtney on the show to not only talk about cake, but about her experience with failure and why it's the very thing that has helped her become a wildly successful internet baking sensation. Here's Courtney.
17: I'm Courtney Rich. I also will answer to Cake By or the full Cake By Courtney, Weston's mom, Avery's mom.
18: You know, I love it. You've got all the names.
17: All the different hats. So, yeah, I think I am known for cake. And so I will get the, are you the cake lady? And, oh, you're Cake By Courtney, you know, and
18: yeah,
17: you do the cakes.
18: And your recipes are legit. This is not like a plug or anything. This is just me sharing my life here.
17: Thank you.
18: I use your recipes, like the best chocolate cake.
17: You.
18: And let me tell you, I take my chocolate cake very seriously. You have several versions of chocolate cake.
17: I do.
18: It depends on which one I'm in the mood for. And I appreciate that attention to detail.
17: Because, I appreciate you noticing that there are several different kinds.
18: Totally. So
17: I love this.
18: I wasn't going to ask you this, but now I have to. What is your most used cake recipe for you personally, which is the one that you come back to all the time?
17: Chocolate, some form of chocolate, because my husband and my son and even my daughter, that's just our go-to.
18: It's probably like the ultimate cake, the ultimate chocolate cake.
17: Yes, or even just the classic, the chocolate cake with the chocolate buttercream is to die for, or salted caramel buttercream or peanut butter buttercream, or you just put it with anything. And the s'mores cake itself, that one I think Weston's had for several birthdays with. And that one's, have you made that one
18: I
17: yet?
18: I have not made the s'mores
17: one. Okay, put that one on your list.
18: No, I'm feel going like to because I'm thinking, oh my, because
17: you're advanced now. If you're doing some of these other cakes.
18: I can follow some directions.
17: Yeah, okay. Yeah. That too. I love it.
18: Courtney is the queen of cake, but that's not where she thought she'd end up. Not even close. In fact, Courtney always planned to be a broadcast journalist.
17: I would go to the television stations with my dad and my mom, and I honestly, from a young age, that I wanted to be in those buildings. And I would say to my friends when I was in elementary school, I'm going to have a corner office. I'm going to be doing this and this. All my internships were in television. I wanted to be on air. I loved it. I felt comfortable, always have. As I started getting closer to graduating, I kind of learned about media consulting and I learned what it was and I fell in love with that. Cake was a total happy accident. Cake came out of nowhere. And that's always kind of, I don't know, the best part of these stories when you hear how people ended up, because you're like, you type A personality, you're like, no, this is my plan. Here's how it's going to go. I have every step mapped out. And that was me.
18: Yeah.
17: And then I love that the Lord is like, not really, you know, but he doesn't tell you flat out.
18: I think we've learned a lesson from Courtney already, and that is that success doesn't always follow our blueprint. We can plan things out until they look just right, but sometimes God's plan is very different. Courtney thought professional success would come in the form of being a broadcast journalist. Instead, it came in the form of a peanut butter and chocolate birthday cake.
17: I made my first cake from scratch for Weston's first birthday. And first cake ever. I grew up baking with my mom. She taught me pie. I don't like pie, but she taught me pie growing up. I know, right? And cookies and brownies and lemon bars. Never did a homemade cake growing up with her. So Weston's first birthday comes around and I think, okay, homemade cake could be really fun. One, I've never done it. And two, probably the biggest reason I did it was to impress my in-laws. So Ryan's parents are really good cooks. They're a little bit more gourmet. My mom's a great cook. Mom, I love you so much. You're an amazing cook. They're just like that next level. And I would say, how can I help? How can I help in the kitchen? And I joke with them. I'm like, for 4 years, you guys had me fill cups with ice and pick cilantro leaves off the stems and chop herbs. And they laugh. And I'm like, I'm not even exaggerating on that. And so for me, I was like, I'm going to show them. I'm ready. Put me in, coach.
18: I'll show them.
17: I'm going to do it.
18: Yeah.
17: And so I had no knowledge of how to make a cake from scratch, not the right tools. And I had a mixer that I got for my wedding that I had never used, a KitchenAid. So I pull it out. I grab the recipe. It was a peanut butter cake with chocolate buttercream. And I'm like, this is what I'm doing. And I just went for it. And I remember putting Weston down for a nap. And going into the kitchen and starting on it. And I'm like, hey, this is really fun. And I just felt happy. And then serving the cake at his party, it was so fun to watch people eat it. And I'm like, wow, I felt so happy.
18: That first cake changed everything for Courtney, but not just professionally. It was also a turning point in her struggle with depression and anxiety.
17: This is all while I am kind of silently struggling with depression and anxiety, and something that was not made aware to the people in my life. I was first diagnosed with depression at 19. It was after my parents got divorced. Thought maybe that was just situational. It wasn't. It became a shadow of darkness that clouded my life in so many ways. And at the time, it's very different now, which I'm so grateful that it's different now. People didn't talk about it. And I didn't feel safe talking about it because I just didn't know how people would respond. And I had many of nights waking up and going into my kitchen or my closet, Ryan asleep, not even knowing what's happening, right? And just tears and panic attacks and anxiety. And then, okay, I'm going to brush it off and get on to the next day. And I would try certain medication and talking to people. And it was just this roller coaster for 2 decades, right? And, you know, when you're going through those kind of things and any kind of trial or challenge or mental health issue, there's an emptiness, even though there's so much goodness around you. And you have a lot of wonderful things filling your cup, even though there's all these great blessings. As you're going through those trials, there's still this kind of this achy emptiness. And I was feeling that. And as I started working on cake just for fun, like even after that one day, I was like, well, that just made me feel happy. So I want to do it again. And I would just follow that feeling back into the kitchen for the next 6 or 7 years.
18: If you've ever had depression or anxiety, you know that emptiness that Courtney was talking about. It can feel a lot like engine failure on your car. You want to get back on the road, but your mechanism just won't cooperate. When that happened, Courtney leaned into what she knew would make her feel a little better, and that was baking. In an episode on success and failure, this may be the most important life lesson you'll hear today. Success can just be showing up. For Courtney, it was stepping into that kitchen with the hope that baking a cake could get her through the day. Success wasn't really about how the cake tasted. Success was putting the apron on in the first place. Now, lest you think that baking was a breeze for Courtney, it wasn't. I mean, baking isn't easy, folks. May I direct your attention to Lisa Clark's Exhibit A at the beginning of the episode? Also, we wouldn't have multiple social media accounts dedicated to cake disasters if everything was always smooth sailing in the kitchen. But it was all of her sunken and dry and unimpressive bakes that paved the way to Courtney's success.
17: I just was doing it as a total hobby because it made me happy. And I was learning along the way and teaching myself, had a lot of fails along the way. And the more I have failed, actually, the more I've learned to love it and appreciate it, right? Like all my cake recipes, because I've just done it through trial and error, have come from fails. Right? Learning those lessons,
18: yeah.
17: Right? Learning and teaching myself about, well, gosh, I used more baking powder in that one, but if I tried it with baking soda, oh, that's going to change because of the acidity of the buttermilk, right? And I'm researching and learning. I go back and I redo the recipe and I'm like, oh, well, now it worked. But I wouldn't have learned why it would work or change, right? If I didn't have that failed moment, right? And there's just so much growth.
18: It's interesting that Courtney says baking made her happy because she also says that she failed a lot in the kitchen. That might sound like a paradox to most of us, but it's something we need to understand about failure and success. Failure doesn't have to be a bad thing, and it doesn't have to wreck our happiness. If we're using failure to learn, then really every failure is a success and a reason to celebrate in its own right. Courtney used all of what I'm now going to call her failure successes to become an accomplished cake maker. Take that, cilantro leaves and ice cubes. And that is when Courtney had an idea.
17: 9 years ago, I said, oh, you know what? Maybe I'll share a few of the recipes I've started to like create on my own. That could be fun. And even then I was like, no, nobody needs another blog. Nobody needs another blog. So I kept talking myself out of it. I even remember having these like internal conversations. And I finally decided to do it when the thought came to me, all these years of consulting, I tested hundreds of television shows. And usually when I'd get into a focus group and I talked to them about their behavior and what shows are you watching? And wow, that's a lot. And they're like, yeah, these are my shows. I don't have time for anything else. Then I would show them a new program And if they liked it, they're like, oh my gosh, I loved that. I'm going to make time for that one. And I'm like, wait, you just told me you didn't have time. And they're like, well, that's so good, I would make time. It happened every time, right? So in my head, I'm like, if I can create something that is worthwhile, that offers something to people that is good, I think maybe they would make time for it. That's like proven. And so Cake by Courtney was born.
18: It seems like the American dream. Woman bakes cake and creates a successful business. End of story, right? Well, no, not even close. The thing about failure and success is they can have very short shelf lives. Failures don't have to last, but neither do successes. Success is a matter of being willing to keep adapting and adjusting and, well, dreaming. And one of Courtney's dreams was to have her own TV show.
17: It's always been my dream. I remember in high school, my best friend, Mandy, and I would plan our TV show. Like, we were going to have a TV show. That was dreams of that, you know? And when you get so close, and I had other opportunities coming from the media consulting, I know the small percentage of shows that actually make
19: it. Oh, yeah, it's ridiculous. It's a miracle that any show gets
17: it's
19: made.
17: A miracle, right? But you get so close, your hopes get up. You know, and you're just like, no, this actually might work this time. But I had an opportunity to develop a television show. There was just really cool things. I won't even get into it because we could be here all day. I got very, very close. And it was with a company that I was very, very excited about. It got to the very last level. And basically the feedback I got was, she's too polished. And they're going to go in a different direction. So meaning I wouldn't fit the network, right? Too polished. And I remember my heart sinking. I remember thinking, wait, if you had just said I'm polished, that would have been such a compliment.
18: Right.
17: But here you're saying I'm too polished, and this is something I've worked on and taken pride in and been proud of my whole career. And you're telling me that's what's wrong with me. I was devastated, too polished, devastated.
18: When you get devastating criticism or a door slammed on an opportunity, it's easy to hop on the hamster wheel of obsessing over everything that you said or did. Courtney was no exception.
17: I'm too polished. So, okay, I should have refilmed that a different way, and I should have dressed differently or done my hair different. You start to like beat yourself up and get into the weeds, and I almost start to make things up of what was wrong and how you could have fixed it. And I've learned that if I can just allow the road to end where it ends, and just say, okay, I'm not happy with that. And I'm going to sit with it for a minute, and that's okay. And I'm going to feel my feels. But then I'm like, okay, I can't dwell on it. I can't let it take over and consume me like the weeds in my garden, right? Because if I do, it just gets worse and worse.
18: When Courtney shared the story with me, I was really struck with this idea of being too polished, because being polished is usually the perfect quality to have. But situations are different, and so are people, and sometimes things just don't work out. Courtney's experience is proof of a truth that I've come to understand about failure, and that is, a lot of it is none of your business. You'll never please everyone. Not everyone's going to like you, and it's okay, because you're not for everyone. So make your business what you can control, and that will never be other people. You're listening to The Lisa Show.
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18: Welcome back to The Lisa Show. This is how Courtney handled her disappointment.
17: That dream that I had had was gone. And I remember having a literal dream where I was running. And I am a runner, so it wasn't, I have running dreams all the time. But I remember I'm in this dream and I'm running and I'm feeling so strong and I'm going. And all of a sudden, instead of a straight road, the road just ends. and there was nowhere to go. And I remember waking up being like, it's exactly how I feel right now. Like, what do I even do at this moment? And there's no clear direction and where to go. And those are some of the hardest moments where you can really find yourself getting stuck. And I'm like, all right, I just need a breather. I'm not walking away, but I just need to clear my mind. I need to do something else that I love, right? And give myself some space and some grace from what just happened. For me, that's running. That's another place that my mind just clears. You know, I can be outside or on a treadmill, and I honestly have my best conversations with God when I'm running. And I can kind of shift what I want to focus on or what I'm doing, or maybe it's just more time with my family and my kids. And then just kind of also trusting that when the time is right, after those moments, something's going to come along.
1: When you're running full speed towards success and life suddenly decides to hit you with a 2x4 in the face, it will change your stride. And that's okay. While I wouldn't consider myself the world's biggest expert on running, I mean, I do run. I did read an article. I used to do it, whatever. I can tell you that a lot of runners purposefully change their stride to prevent injury and to increase stamina. So if your stride is changing,

0: don't know what the next move is, but I'm going to take one step forward. I don't know what comes after that. And it can be so scary. Oh, that sounds so daunting. This is so big.
1: Yeah, it's like, too much.
0: Well, we're not making the 180. We're going like 1% change.
1: Yeah.
0: I made one cake and then I made another cake. Like we're
1: but
0: moving
1: don't underestimate
0: little.
1: The power of that.
0: Exactly. I don't sit and just wait, but I'm also like open to, all right, if that's what was not for me right now, what is for me? What is going to be next? Let me think about this. I'll often brainstorm, just write down lots of ideas. Okay, do I work on a cookbook? Yeah, maybe I do a cookbook. Okay, now I have ideas for the cookbook. Oh, the cookbook could look like this. Okay, a year after that happened, I published my own first cookbook and have done a second one since.
2: Ah, the power of a good brainstorm. I love that Courtney used the end of one dream as the opportunity to pivot towards a new one. But the key point here is that she didn't sit back and let failure ruin her momentum. Did it change her stride? Yes, but not her momentum. In fact, if you mapped Courtney's moves, you wouldn't see a line that just stopped in the middle of the page. Instead, that line that was once heading east shifted north. She took a step in the darkness and then another. And eventually, Courtney made a new dream come true, a lovely series of cookbooks that may absolutely wreck your self-control and your New Year's resolutions once you see them, but so worth it. Three words, peach Biscoff cake. Now, Courtney's cookbooks have just added to the success of her brand, and that's all because she was willing to fail. She says that's one of the most important things we can learn about failure. Embrace it.
0: Embracing that failure and having my arms open to it, being ready for it, knowing it's going to happen. But also with that, knowing I took a chance on something and I'm going to try to figure it out. I'm going to learn something from it. There's the Theodore Roosevelt quote about getting in the ring. Like, I'd rather just be the one in the ring trying it out than on the outside. I have that one framed in my office because I remember there so many times I've taken leaps of faith and I'm just, this might not work out and I am scared to death, but I'm going to try. I'm going to get in the ring and just try. I still have those moments of doubt, but I'm like, I'm going to show up because I know that there's something I'm going to learn from these moments where I've been trying and I might fail and that's okay too. Failure's okay. We learn from it and there's so much growth in that. And without the fails I've had in my life, I wouldn't be the person I am today and I wouldn't change that, you know? And that one's been a big lesson for me.
2: Once we see failure as the catalyst for change, then failure becomes an incredible and necessary step in our life's journey. I mean, do we really want to spend every day in the same rut with the same problems? Not me. But if I want to change, I have to get in the ring and risk failing because that's where my greatest lessons will come from. Courtney's desire for change goes hand in hand with her acceptance of grace.
0: I think like we just have to learn to trust ourselves and God's plan a little bit more than we do. And that's where that grace comes in. We're like, okay, I am actually trying my best. I am hopefully going to make this right decision. We're going to see. And if it's not the right decision, I'm just going to trust that I can course correct. We always give grace to other people. And we don't do it enough for ourselves. And we're so hard on ourselves. But like getting to a point where we can just be kind to ourselves, like we would our girlfriends, our kids, our family, our husbands. And I know social media can be a reason for that. But I love social media for so many other reasons. There's so much good, but being aware of like where Satan tries to get us, right? Like he's so cunning and the way he's going to try to get into our head and make us feel like we're not good enough. Like give yourself grace. It's okay today. You did not make every meal homemade. It is okay. There are chips and a Clif Bar and a juice box and the kids' lunch. Great. They got food today. Awesome. You're killing it. You know? Embrace the failure and give yourself grace.
1: I love
0: Probably
1: it.
0: Themes of my life that I've been trying to figure out.
2: Embrace the failure and give yourself grace. I can't think of a better mantra that will help us succeed in life. It's also important to extend that grace to others when they are struggling and feeling like they're failing. And newsflash, everyone is struggling.
0: It's okay to be scared. It's okay to feel like this is hard. There's no way around that. There is no way around.
1: There's no way around it.
0: The hard. We're all
1: there's no hack.
0: Gonna have it. Right? I was just having that conversation with my Avery, who's 11, who is experiencing some hard stuff with her mental health at this young age.
1: Oh, I'm sorry.
0: And she's like, says to me, of course I'll cry. I'm sorry. Mom,
1: this is a crying show.
0: Why? Oh, good. Good that I'm in the right place. Why is this happening to me at such a young age?
1: Oh, she's so self-aware.
0: She's so self-aware. Like, it's been so hard.

0: And I'm like, oh, baby girl, I wish it wasn't happening to you at this age either, but you're not alone. Everyone around you is going through something hard or a change or a challenge or making decisions, and we're not aware of it. And doesn't it give you kind of the lens now to look at the people around you, even your friends that you think are like living life the best at 11 years old, to just think, wow, they might have something hard right now. Because I have something hard and I didn't expect it. I didn't have this hard 6 months ago, but I have this hard right now. And I said, Avery, no one is exempt from it.
1: We all have hard, and we all feel like failures from time to time. So it's a great reminder to extend our arms to each other instead of extending judgment. And a little encouragement might just be the thing someone needs to take the next step on their journey. There's one more idea regarding success that Courtney shared that I think is really important, and it has nothing to do with moving forward. In fact, it has everything to do with looking backward.
0: If I had not done the cake journey, I wouldn't have had that opportunity to develop. It's easy to connect the dots behind you. Like, you can't connect the dots ahead of you, but you can behind you. And so I think that's one of the coolest things about getting older, right? We kind of fight it for so long, but I'm like, man, I am learning so much about my story the older I get and understanding it so much better. And it's so beautiful and it's so cool how God works, how he has this masterpiece ready for us if we're just like willing to try, willing to listen, willing to work, willing to change.
1: Connect the dots behind you. While taking steps towards our goal and dreams is important, it's just as important to take a moment to reflect on where we've come from. There are blessings and miracles that have dotted our paths that we can only see in our rearview mirrors. And not only that, but what may have seemed like a failure in the moment may just look a lot like a win in retrospect. Speaking of looking into the past, do you remember the birthday cake disaster I told you about at the beginning of the episode? Well, let me tell you how it turned out. As I looked at my cake with a corner chunk missing, as if someone had taken a bite out of it, I had an idea. I gathered some of Miles' toy animals and grouped them together on the cake around the gaping bite, as if the mini lion, hippo, alligator, zebra, and antelope had been or were in the process of grazing on the cake. It became an accidental zoo animal-themed cake. Was it what I intended it to look like? No. Was I disappointed? Yeah. Did it feel like a fail in the moment? Oh yeah, yeah it did. But here's the thing. When the guests arrived and saw the cake, they didn't judge me or raise their eyebrows at my lack of skill. In fact, my unique cake was a big hit. And most importantly, Miles thought it was hilarious. And as I look back on the moment where I thought things didn't line up, I realized those dots connected into exactly what I wanted, a joyful day for my little one. And I wouldn't change it for the world. Sometimes a little pivoting, a little grace, and a little reflection can make any failure look like a reason to celebrate. I want to thank Courtney Rich for coming on our show to help us celebrate our successes and our failures. I appreciate her sharing her story with us and reminding us failure is an opportunity to succeed, so we need to embrace it. That means realizing that happiness and failure aren't mutually exclusive. It means remembering that both success and failure can have short shelf lives. It's realizing that a lot of failure is none of your business, so don't worry about what's out of your control. It's taking a breather when things don't work out, and then having the courage to take the next step in life, even if that's just sitting down and brainstorming. It's being willing to get in the ring and try while giving yourself the grace you need when you lose the round. It's knowing that life is hard for everyone right now, but when we look backwards, we may just be able to connect the dots that have been leading us to an incredible destiny all along. And if that isn't a recipe for success, then I don't know what is. You're listening to The Lisa Show, and we'll be right back.
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12: Hey, you guys, so excited that we have you guys here. First of all, thank you for your time. I know that it is limited. We've got G, Amy, and Emily. So fun to be here. I just want to welcome everyone to the Council of Moms. News flashes, hot flashes, and flashes of inspiration. You like that one? That's a good one.
5: We're in the right place.
12: Right?
13: Excellent. Uh-huh.
12: Or how about this one? The Council of Moms. They don't listen to us, so we listen to each other.
5: That's what so this accurate.
12: Is. Right?
5: Wow. Yes.
12: Or I like this one because it's too accurate. The Council of Moms. No, we didn't borrow your phone charger. Do you know how... Do your kids ever do that? They come into my room and they're like, is this mine? I'm like, no, I actually no. just leave it there for sure. 100% it's mine. Are you sure? Are you sure that's not mine?
14: Yeah. You have to start marking them.
12: Council of Moms, for sure. This is our phone charger.
13: Yeah. Or the Council of Moms, please return my phone charger.
12: Yes. Thank you.
13: That's my house.
12: That should be it. Can we get that on t-shirts?
5: You got to put the tape on it so you can, like,
12: see?
5: Label. You got to label it.
12: Yeah. Little a heart out of nail polish.
14: Yes.
12: Yeah.
5: So there good. You go. There
12: Can't
5: you go.
12: Break it off. Listen, questions far and wide about parenting require a sense of humor, and none more than this first question that we're going to dive right into. How do I help my adult child transition to a productive, independent life? Is that a big enough question for us to start off
14: of? Who has the answer to that?
13: Yeah, let's just start
12: Aren't
13: with a hearty round of laughter.
12: Aren't we all just saying that? Yeah, we first laugh, and I'm even, like, nervous to ask you guys, but I do get a lot of questions where people are like, I just want them to be on their own. Like, is that okay? Like, how do some kids want to be independent, some don't? And here's the other thing that I keep hearing, too, is it's different now. It's different than it used to be. So it's like we who are actively parenting adult children right now, we can't ask our parents. We can't look to our grandparents because it feels different. Yeah. And we're all saying it to each other. Do you agree? Let's start there.
14: I agree. Oh, yeah.
12: What do you think is different?
5: Them.
14: You want me to go?
12: Yeah, get into it, Emily.
14: Well, we're parenting our kids way differently than our parents parented us. That's for sure. I know with my own adult child, you know, graduating in the thick of pandemic and having like her last 2 years of high school be, you know, overshadowed by the pandemic, this has changed a lot of things for ingoing college freshmen or, you know, out of high school young adults. Their pattern is not our pattern. Like my parents didn't even have to say, hey, when you graduate from high school, you go to college and you live on your own and you live with roommates and you know, start trying to support yourself. They didn't even have to tell me that. That's just what you do. And I didn't even think about it. Never questioned it, which is great because I loved it and it worked out and it was really fun. And I loved those years, but that's not the, you know, I would say the norm anymore.
12: Yeah. So, I mean, it really does like beg the question then, how do I help my adult, child transition into a productive, independent life when everything's different?
14: That's the million-dollar question, I guess, because when you did leave high school and either go to college or move out of your house to start working, you know, being in like a roommate situation or a dorm situation or just, you know, going off to college or anything, internship, trade, it kind of forced you into that independent living. We don't do that so much anymore. And it's not just that kids aren't going to college. It's also that it's very expensive, almost impossible for young adults to, you know, move into an apartment on their own and have a job and make ends
12: meet. Sort of priced it out for a lot of us.
14: Yes, 100%. And so now when people are saying, oh, you know, I've been out of high school a couple of years, but I'm still living at home, or I'm in my parents' basement or whatever, I'm like, good for you. That's great, you know. But we got to find other ways to get them launching or maturing in those ways that they would have, I think, if they were, you know, college freshmen or something.
12: So what are you guys trying? What are you guys doing?
13: Well, I think if an adult child is in your home, you know, and they're in that transition phase, I think setting some good boundaries is really important where you acknowledge their adulthood. And that's been hard for me. I'm a natural just take care of everything for everyone, in a negative way. Do you know what I mean? Like, I'm like, oh, I'll just do that. I could probably just take care of that. You know, I'm an enabler. Okay. Let's just call it what it is.
14: So I support you.
13: That comes really easily to me. And so I've had to back off some things to say, you know, okay, what would my expectations be? Or what would the things that they would be learning if they had moved out? Mm-hmm. And how do I start enforcing some of those things? I find myself having to often back away to have some more trust. One of my wisest friends says, as long as you are trying to run your kid's life, that there's not a job opening for them to run their own lives, right? There, if there's no vacancy in that role, then they'll never step up.
14: So true.
13: Yeah. So I've had to step back a lot and try to have some expectations, conversations about, you know, helping with meals or what that looks like, expectations around, okay, I guess your room can be your private space where you can have it be as messy as you want, but it's time to contribute. I've also tried to reframe, you know, you're not helping me around the house. I've been working on this for years with little success, but contributing, like this is contributing to the family, to the home. We're all here. Right. You know, how do you want to contribute? What do you want to do? I mean, I'm not saying this is going really well and I have a great success story to share about it, but those have been, I think setting boundaries for those kids who
12: are
13: still
12: with us at home. Those are great questions, though, to say to an adult, to have them thinking about it, too, of like, what are you contributing to the hassle? Mm-hmm. Like, yeah.
14: Because if they weren't in our house, they'd be having to do these things, you know? Right. I mean, if they lived with roommates, they're not going to cook dinner for their friends and just leave it there for 3 days for you to clean it up, you know? Like,
12: although I had some roommates who did that.
14: Right. Like, and we are no longer friends with those roommates 20 years later.
12: And you know what? I'm not friends with those roommates.
14: Exactly. Yeah.
13: Like there's no teacher like a peer, I think, do that, right?
14: Yes,
13: you know, our kids would be like, oh, I can't believe I just did that. And my roommates are so bugged, so much more effective than if I'm bugged with them.
7: Yeah, I love it how you sisters are mentioning that this transition should take place at a young age, because I feel like so many of the you know, that age group are just afraid of things. They're just nervous. Yep. And so we would send them off to stay with family for a summer. We would send them on what we call a pre-mission. It's like, hey, you finished your Eagle Scout or you finished your Young Women. Like, let's send you on a trip. And so they would fly internationally. Luckily, we had family in the islands, but it was like, hey, let me learn that I can do things on my own. And then they were ready to transition and take on more. Because when it happens all at once, I feel like it could be very overwhelming for your child.
14: And if they're not going into like a structured, you know, flight path, like a dorm or something like that, it is very scary. And no, that's great. I want to do that with my kids, like kind of instill that confidence in them, or little by little, so that when it is time to fly the coop, they're like, you know what, I can do this. I don't have to be afraid. And you know, everyone's afraid. That's for sure.
12: Yeah. And I would love for us, like as the parents in this new, never before unprecedented time of parenting,
14: uncharted waters.
12: Yeah. Choose whatever metaphor. I wish that we could change the dialogue where you see now so many reels and memes about, oh, I'm adulting so hard in a negative like connotation.
14: Right.
12: And I would love for us to be like, no, adulting is great. And I think that I know I've done this. I have inadvertently been like, growing up is the worst. And I didn't know I was doing it, but it seemed to me, and I could be I could be wrong, but it seems to me in generations past, like people who were like, I want to be an adult. I want to be on my own. There was a sense of pride and accomplishment. And that's what you were, you wanted to be a homeowner. You wanted to get married and have kids and reach these milestones. And it seems like we've overcorrected. I mean, everyone's different and everyone's milestones are going to be great and different, which is totally appropriate. But are we excited and are we telling them that this transition into an independent, productive life is actually like really great? And so I'm rethinking that. It's a little too late for me, but it's never too late.
14: That's how I feel.
12: Because like, I have one kid at home and she's like, I want to live with you forever. And I was like, ooh, I didn't do my job. What am I doing? Am I enabling? Oh, let's go to Taco Bell again. Oh, why did I do it? Because I want to go to Taco Bell. You know, but it really is a hard balance.
14: It's so, I think I've done that too. And when I say we're raising our kids differently than our parents raised us, one thing that I always think about is our kids are way more aware and in tune with like life hardness that we go through. Like when I was young and my parents, you know, if they were dealing with anything, you know, like things between them, things with careers, other siblings in the house or money, whatever, it was so secret. Like, you don't talk about it, you know.
12: And it's I didn't learn the family drama until I was an adult. Yeah,
14: exactly. And now it's like, I mean, you know, we don't spill all of our problems into the laps of our children. No. And when we have, you know, money things and stuff, we don't want them to know that because we don't want them to stress, but they're so much more aware of like of real life challenges and hard stuff that we go through that I don't think we were aware as a generation, the things our parents dealt with. And we're so much more open now about our feelings and our mental health and just struggles in general. And I think that's one of the things that makes these teenagers or young adults go, yeah, adulting sucks, because it kind of does, you know?
12: You're not helping, Emily.
14: I'm sorry.
7: Well, actually, I feel like as adults ourselves, right, we're a little bit further along the path, but we actually didn't hide things from our kids. Mm-hmm. Like they would know when dad made a career change and they would know when the budget got tight. They would know when they'd have to get a part-time job to pay for their AP test. Like they would know those things and they saw us going back to school. Like it was so hard. We lived in the islands for a while and then it was like, I don't know, the Great Depression of 2008 and everybody like the job market and the housing market crashed and we did along with it. Like we didn't have the degrees to get us the jobs that used to be available to us. And so my husband and I actually went back to school at that age with these kids. And it was like, I'm not going to do that, Mom. I'm not going to wait to get my degree when I have five kids in tow. And I was like, great, because, you know, you have to kind of take on life as it comes. And certainly as parents, we want to show them good options. But when things are down and when things get hard, we don't want them to be afraid, like to be paralyzed in, I can't do anything. Yeah. It's like,
12: you
7: no,
12: want them to have that
7: you
12: got to
7: get up and get a job
12: it.
7: And no, you got to go to school and no, you've got to feed the kids and it's going to be okay. So
14: that's a great
7: hopefully
14: example.
7: We didn't
14: for them
7: damage
14: to
7: them too hard.
12: Yeah.
14: No, I think that's a great example. So great. That's, you know, that's a really good life experience for them to see like, oh, you know, you don't have to choose your career as soon as you're out of college and stick with that forever. And, you know, if it doesn't work out, you pivot and you know, I think that's a great example.
12: Yeah.
7: Pivoting is good.
8: And
7: right?
8: I'm thinking too about what Emily said about the pandemic. You know, so many of our young adults, I mean, we all went through this wild time, right? But for them, such a formative time in their lives. And I just wonder how, maybe we keep that in mind as we assess whether our kids are finding the independence that we maybe expected them to find, or whether they're following the path that we wanted to. We might not just quite know yet how that affected kids and how that will play out. Not that they get a pass or anything, but that maybe it helps quiet our internal worry about what on earth are they going to do, or how is this going to play out? You know,
14: I think in some way it delayed them.
8: Yeah,
14: you know, like it caused a little bit of a delay, and that's okay. That's all right.
12: And maybe just for life experience. And so the point of connection that we used to have with our, like, about high school graduation or going to prom and stuff like that, some of our kids didn't get those, like, weird, just quirky milestones that don't necessarily mean anything, but it is then one more difference between generations, between parent and child, of being able to relate to each other. And so I really like, Amy, that you put that point up of like, we may not even be aware of all of the ways that it changed them in a certain time. Yeah. And so it's this idea too, I think, in the question of like, how do you help them transition into a productive adult that is maybe less prescriptive, like do these things. Right. Yeah. You'll know that they've transitioned if they've graduated from college, if they have bought a home, if they have gotten married, you know, whatever it is, that transition, maybe changing the transition instead of forcing the kid to adapt to a path that is not realistic.
7: As parents, sometimes we think, oh, we know all the answers because we're the parent. But this change in society, it doesn't afford us to know those answers all the time. And so we as parents got to be okay with that. Like, it's okay if you don't have all the answers, but maybe we can work and figure it out together. So I love it that you mentioned that we have to be open to learning ourselves, right?
8: I think involving our kids in the conversation of what that transition looks like and what are the goals that they might have toward transitioning to more independence, you know, instead of having this checklist in our minds, like, nope, nope, nope. Oh my gosh, they're failures. We get to say, right, what's important to you about independence right now? And what does this look like to you? How can we help you foster it? I think having an open and respectful conversation about that, where we're not, you know, expressing our disappointment or criticizing their choices just because that turns them off, right? That's not a way to have a productive conversation. We can model a meaningful adult conversation too with them. And what do they want to work toward, I think can be really helpful.
12: And when they say what they want to work towards, then that helps them to learn how to dream, right? And to imagine. Totally. And then you can be on their team for that. If right. you don't know, or if it's just nebulous, or it's unspoken, or it's just implied, it's not as fun, I think, as like dreaming and kind of like, well, what are all the ways problem solving together? What are all the ways that we could try to do this together? I think that changes the idea.
14: For us at our house, since our adult child isn't enrolled like full-time in college, I've realized that like, if they're not following that prescribed, you know, pattern that most of us went through as youth, they got to find a commitment somewhere. Like you either need to work some different jobs to find out what you're most interested in and to meet people, or you need to take some classes at a school to find out what you're most interested in and meet some people. And I've realized that like, I don't even care anymore if college degree is the goal. I just think getting into a classroom setting just to learn some things is totally valuable. And this is one thing we keep talking about with our adult child, because she's not on board with going to school full time. But I'm like, I don't care about that either. I don't care about the degree, but I do want you to find out what you're most interested in. And I want you to meet some people and to just get out of your comfort zone. And I feel like, you know, you do that at a school setting, at a work setting, at a church setting. And so for us, we have to encourage those, because that's not going to happen on its own. So without putting like rules or stipulations without forcing it, we're saying, hey, here, these are things that'll help you take flight or help you make goals or find out what you really want to do. And so, I mean, there has to be something right like that where they're involved in a thing. And even if a degree isn't the goal, so be it, you know.
12: I do think though, too, important for parents to have other people that are not you on their kids' side.
14: Big time.
12: In helping them with that transition to an independent life, because there are some, I think sometimes our voices do become like the Charlie Brown, wah, wah, wah, where they are just numb to it. Like, I've heard my mom say this a million times, and then somebody else will say it the exact same thing, and it just
14: and suddenly
12: comes through clear.
14: Yeah.
12: And it doesn't matter. That's the thing. As moms, we don't care about getting the credit. We just care that the thing is done.
14: Mm-hmm,
12: And so I do feel
8: we might care just a little bit about getting
12: the credit. I care too much. I care too much. To be clear, for the record, I'm pretending like I don't care, but I want to get all the credit.
14: I'm past that point. I'll give any of you the credit.
12: As long as it happens. No, but
7: I like how you showed the difference, Emily, of, you know, having those set expectations and making progress. Like, I feel like making progress needs to be part of this journey. You know, when my husband and I were raising our kids, he made this spreadsheet and it listed all the dates and the ages of the kids and when they're finishing elementary and when they're finishing middle school and when they're finishing high school and when they're going to college. Right. And they gave it, he gave it to him during like a family home evening when they're 11 years old and they're like, oh my gosh, I got to do all of this in this window of time. And of course, you know, much of it was done, but much of it wasn't, you know, as they get older. But setting the ideal of progression, like, don't waste this time because things can happen at this age and you're waiting for a big thing to happen, but you haven't even done the little things. Like, you got to go do the little things in order for more things to come. And so I feel like sometimes the kids are like, oh, I'm not going to do anything because I don't feel like doing this at this time. And it's like, well, what are you doing? Like you're saying, are you learning a trade? So are you studying? Are you building a skill set? You know, because those are the life skills. Away.
14: They think that future self is so far away and it's not, you know.
12: So that's like, the other question I was going to ask is there are certain things like we can say progress is great, just making progress, which I actually really believe. And then that transition might not look like it did for us. It may take longer, but there are some certain dates, like when my oldest turned 26 and I was like, you can't be on my insurance anymore. Like things like that. Yeah. Or there are that's unexpected things like the economy or job availability or whatever it is that is outside of their control and that certain doors have been closed to them that they didn't think were closed.
7: So Lisa, I can't believe you have a 26-year-old, first of all.
12: Thank you. Oh, my gosh. Bless your heart.
7: I'm like, 26? Wow, that's amazing. But I hear you. I had to do the same thing.
12: I have the cortisol levels to prove it. But bless their hearts. So and bless my oldest child, Miles. Shout out to Miles for being the first pancake, right? Like, of saying, when are you going to graduate? And it took him 7 years to graduate from college. And he and I laugh about it now. He's like, Mom, I'm so sorry. It took me. And now, because I 100% pressured him, get through as fast as you can and do this. And I did not help that situation. So now I say to him, let's not, I'm sorry about that. I don't know I was on my timetable, not yours. And also you graduated, like you have this thing, you know what you love. And I'm sorry that I kind of pushed you in a way that I didn't have to. Right.
14: We don't know better.
13: We don't know better.
7: That's
13: okay. This reminds me of something. Oh, here we go again. Can we circle back to something I said earlier when you're saying that you didn't help? I want to say about boundaries, in the back of my head, I'm like, we can do boundaries with love and kindness. So we don't have to be, it's like our expectations for our boundaries for our kids, that's business, and our relationship with them, that's personal. And so I just wanted to add that plug because it can be so frustrating.
12: Say a little
13: to
12: bit
13: have
12: more about that. Yeah.
13: That's these that. Adult kids. Well, I think sometimes when we hear boundaries, we might think that's got to be this hard line and we've got to be hard nosed about it. And if someone violates our boundary, it's like, you know, we throw them out of our house or whatever, you know, that these are like times to fight and argue and they don't have to be. But it takes, we got to get G's husband on the job when the boundary is crossed. He's got to come in and just, and enforce that consequence. Right. So I think that, when we don't have very good training, I think, to enforce a boundary kindly. We don't quite know how to do that, to be able to say, and I think talking about ahead of time, here's my expectation for when you're in our home, here's an amount of rent you need to pay, or here's the way you need to contribute. If you don't do that, here's the consequence. And to be able to enforce that consequence with kindness and love and like a business interaction, it's not any kind of vindictive, like, or you disappointed me so much. You know what I mean? That kind of like, there doesn't have to be the emotional weight to it. There's just, they cross the boundary. So this is what happens next. And we move on. I think that creates a more helpful learning environment than like
7: I love that.
8: Shame and blame.
7: You know, it's true. How you frame the conversation matters, right? Like, we just finished reading Crucial Conversations for Work. And really, it brought to light, you know, how you're coming across to a person. And so my husband will say, what are you doing? Why aren't you doing this? And my daughter, her self-talk is like, I'm a loser. I'm not meeting up to the expectation, because that's what they're hearing, even though you're not saying it. And then I come back and I'm like, hey, we love you. We want to be your biggest supporters. We just want to know how we can best do that. And so it kind of dialed it back, like, dad means well, but this is really what we're trying to say to you. So I think, like you're saying, if you can remember how you're coming across, then maybe it'll help kind of bridge those feelings of inadequacy.
12: Absolutely. Oh, this has been such a good discussion. Thank you to the Council of Moms, G, Amy, and Emily. I really appreciate you sharing your wisdom and helping us, because it's all hands on deck as we're helping our adult children transition into adulthood. Sure. So
14: I need more hands on my deck.
12: Amen. And this is what the Council of Moms is for.
0: I love it.
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11: 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Life feels heavy for a lot of us right now. The news is overwhelming. 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
17: We don't have to change our mind. We don't have to compromise. We're trying to construct a bridge to the next conversation.
11: And we're exploring tough topics with nuance and an open mind.
18: What we have is not a politician's problem. We have an incentives problem. And we can't expect different results unless and until we change the rules of that system.
11: We're out to become better citizens, kinder neighbors, and more effective advocates for the things that matter most. It all starts right after the news.
19: 30 minutes. BBC News with Roisin Hasty. President Trump has signed an executive order setting up a voluntary scheme for tech firms to share their AI models with government ahead of their release. It calls for government agencies to work with players across the industry to vet new AI models. Here's Lily Jamali.
20: The executive order is considered a downsized version of a previous one that President Trump had been due to sign in recent weeks. Both versions aim to deal with rising concerns about cybersecurity threats brought on by increasingly sophisticated AI models. An earlier draft of President Trump's executive order called for a voluntary government review lasting up to 90 days, too long for industry allies who reportedly pushed to scuttle it. The AI directive signed on Tuesday calls for less scrutiny. Departments including the Treasury and Defense will now be able to test models with developers for up to 30 days before release.
19: Microsoft has unveiled a new quantum computing chip. It says Myrana 2 is 1,000 times more reliable than its predecessor and will help it create commercially useful quantum machines by 2029. Microsoft is in a race with other firms to develop quantum technology, which has the potential to solve problems that conventional computers can't handle. Our technology editor, Zoe Kleinman, reports.
2: The aim is that one day quantum computers will help solve big problems such as how to get rid of microplastics and come up with formulas for new fertilisers to help farmers grow more food. It's a multi-million pound industry already, although nobody has a powerful model yet. Microsoft says Majorana 2 brings it closer to having a scalable working machine in 2029. This would currently make the tech giant a world leader in the quantum space, unless another company beats them to it.
19: The US Secretary of State Marco Rubio has told Congress that the Trump administration will re-engage with the Global Vaccine Alliance amid the Ebola outbreak in Central Africa. The alliance, known as Gavi, helps developing countries purchase and administer vaccines. The White House had blocked $600 million in funding because of concerns expressed by Health Secretary Robert Kennedy Jr., a known vaccine critic. Marco Rubio has told Congress that Venezuela needs a government that is chosen through free and fair elections. But he said conditions for these to be held still had to be created and that the stabilization process, as he put it, was continuing.
21: In order for it to be a long-term and investable place that can attract the kind of capital and interest and normalize the way their economy works, they will need to have a government that is legitimately in place through elections. But you have to create the conditions for that. Those conditions include free and open media. We've seen independent journalism operating again in Venezuela. That's been a positive. You need to give space and time for political parties to organize and prepare them, position themselves to participate in those elections.
19: The U.S. military ousted Nicolas Maduro in January. World News from the BBC.
22: Hey, it's Julie. Welcome to Uncomfy. A lot of us are struggling right now with how to stay open to others when we seem to be living in different realities. I feel like I'm always walking on eggshells with people, but I also don't want to give up on connection. This is a podcast about staying with the moments we usually want to escape. The awkward ones, the tense ones, the ones that, honestly, can actually teach us something. So let's get uncomfy. In the United States, around 1 in 30 kids are identified with autism. For adults, it's about 1 in 45. Awareness about autism has come a long way thanks to better public health outreach, more screening, and strong advocacy efforts. But even with all of that, there are still many adults out there who may have autism and have never been identified or were maybe misdiagnosed earlier in life. Well, today I'm joined by Dawn Prince Hughes. She's an anthropologist, a primatologist, and author, and she currently serves as co-chair of the Cultural Autism Studies Program at Yale. She was identified with autism at the age of 36. Dawn, welcome.
23: So good to be here, and I love the concept of getting uncomfortable.
22: Well, it's something you know very well, I'm sure, which we'll dig into. I need to start by saying that you wrote a really beautiful memoir. It's called Songs of the Gorilla Nation, My Journey Through Autism. You were about 20 when you started working with gorillas at the Woodland Park Zoo in Seattle. How did that come about?
23: Yeah, so I had to leave home at about 15 or 16. The bullying, I mean, I don't even like the word bullying. I mean, torture is really, I think, what we should start using because that's what it is. I was so weird and so different and unapologetically so that I dealt with some actually life-threatening situations. So I ended up leaving home in my mid-teens. And I wandered around. I was homeless off and on for about 5 years. I ended up in Seattle, as you know, and this is still common among autistic youth that are homeless. I ended up in the sex industry to survive. And the weight of the city, the lack of nature around me, the disconnected nature of the industry just was sucking my soul. So I realized I needed to find nature somewhere. And I ended up going to the zoo, which was really difficult for most people. You just hop on a bus, right? Pay your fare, get there, pay to go in. Oh, I mean, all that was a nightmare for me. But it underscores how much I really needed to be around living things with a primal soul. So I walked around looking at other animals, and then I turned the corner and saw the gorillas. And I just knew instantly that these were people who would understand me and that I would understand them. And that started a very long journey.
3: You spent so much time there that they ultimately gave you a job to observe and help.
23: Oh, yeah.
3: Help the people.
23: Yes. I mean, to their credit, I pestered them mercilessly, and they ended up doing the positive thing. I'll always be grateful.
3: Yeah. So what's so fascinating and really beautiful is how you describe these gorillas teaching you how to interact with humans, with other people around you, and sort of helping you understand things that you had really struggled with. So you mentioned that you were weird, I think is the word that you used. What were the challenges that as you started to watch and observe the gorillas that you started to learn from them? What was something that came through to you that could be helpful in your own life?
23: Well, first I'd like to say that early in my career especially, I was criticized for anthropomorphizing, giving gorillas human tendencies. But in fact, for me, the opposite was true. I had to gorillamorphize human beings. There is no difference in personhood between gorillas and human beings, except that human beings, to a degree, we have more of an ability to make things up and believe them. I do think gorillas can remember and think abstractly, but the ways that humanity is able to make up things that aren't true and believe those things and use them as tools or weapons for further disconnection is really singular. So the way that I was able to learn how to be a person again through the gorillas is that they don't weaponize interaction in the same way. I was telling somebody the other day that etiquette is about the awareness that people are violent and have to constantly reassure one another that they mean well. That doesn't seem to be true generally of autistic people, and it certainly isn't true of gorillas. There's just a sense that we're in it together, and anything we do, anything we say, is taken as prima facie being for the good of the group. And in those conditions, I was able to relax and learn why people react the way they do to different things. So I approach my interactions with human beings on a very primal level, even still.
3: So when you say you approach people in a primal way, what was something that you observed, some kind of a social interaction between gorillas that for you was a light bulb and you are able to, and helped you then to interact with other people? Can you recall a specific behavior?
23: No, it wasn't like that. I think what it was that I had always had the propensity to interact with people on a primal level, and the gorillas validated that. So there were certainly individual lessons about why people, what's funny. Like, there has to be some fear there. Humor is based on just a tiny bit of fear that turns out okay, if that makes sense. You know, so I'd see the gorillas jump out and scare each other to play, for example. And I think, I get more about human humor this way, like that there's this underlying fear. So yeah, little things like that, certainly. But just in a general sense, they validated my orientation toward connection.
3: Hmm. Yeah, there's a beautiful story you describe where you touched fingers with a gorilla. Could you tell us about that and why that was so meaningful to you?
23: Oh, yes. Congo, who is to this day the person I've been closest to in this life, a 500-pound silverback man. I was laying strawberries out for him along the windowsill, and he was sort of reaching through the grating there, flicking the strawberries into his mouth with his ginormous finger. and he could eat faster than I could put them down. So at one point, our fingers touched, and it was one of the most spiritual moments in my life, because I literally felt the 5 million years between us sort of telescope, almost like an event horizon, if I can use physics to describe it. Hmm. we were suddenly connected in space and time in a way that completely opened my perceptions and my heart. And I know he felt it too. You know, they say you're not supposed to look in gorillas' eyes, but I do it frequently because they see me. There's nothing there to hide. There's no aggression there. I'm an open book. And in that moment, we were looking in each other's eyes, and it was a mutual experience.
3: Don, you were, as I mentioned, you were 36 when you were finally able to sort of identify, oh, I'm autistic, and to get a psychiatrist to validate for you that. We'll talk in a moment about what that process took for you. But prior to that point, you struggled with reading social cues. You describe also struggling with a lot of sensory overload and having, just describe a little bit more now in hindsight, sort of what you recognize as the markers of autism that made it challenging for you to exist in the world.
23: Sure. Okay. So here's the uncomfy part is that people, human beings, just do not know how to tell the truth. I remember the first time I saw those icons that they try to use to teach autistic kids, happy face, sad face, mad face. And so you're supposed to believe that when someone has that on their face, but you feel that that's a lie. And so it's very confusing because you get taught you're supposed to support the lie. If someone is smiling, you're supposed to proceed as if they aren't dying inside. If someone's angry, you're supposed to pretend that they're not afraid. It just doesn't work. It doesn't work. So I don't think that the problem was so much with me or other autistic people. The problem is in the level of masking and I'll be generous and say unconscious deception in humanity.
3: And this is what you didn't see in the gorillas. They weren't hiding. They were being transparent. And that's part of why they made so much sense to you.
23: That's right.
3: Interesting. Okay, so let's talk about then coming to be identified as autistic. Why didn't it happen earlier? Why had you not seen a psychiatrist, for example, as a child?
23: So I was surrounded by a lot of people who themselves were weird. And I use that in the original form, kind of magical. Being around those people, we just cut each other a lot of slack, for one thing. And so when I started going to school, I had some people feel like, you know, when I got to college, that I was odd, but it was attributed to my intelligence. So then I was again able to go under the wire. But then when I met my partner, it was really clear there were other things going on. And even then, I sort of limped along. But after Congo died, I kind of fell apart and started having a lot of meltdowns. And so my partner threatened to leave me unless I figured out what was going on. And with autistic alacrity, I set myself to the task and learned all about it, got files together, interviewed everyone I ever knew. By the time I actually called a diagnostician, I had a sheaf of papers about an inch and a half thick that was irrefutable, right? So she laughed about that because I was basically doing her job for her. She's like, I could have told you you're autistic because you did that. She's like, that's such an autistic thing to do in the first place.
3: And how did it feel to have that identification?
23: I was overjoyed at first. And this is a common pattern, actually, at my cultural program. We've figured this out. That people's first reaction is a sense of great relief, validation, a sense of peace, like, oh, of course. And then you start going through the grief process because you realize people have been mean to you your whole life over something you couldn't help, something you shouldn't have had to help because it wasn't really a problem. It was a problem of context, not of self. So you go through anger and you go through, you know, especially those of us who are identified later in life, have an enormous amount of grief about lost opportunities, see PTSD, and you know you're never going to get it back. You know you're never going to get it back. And that's a difficult thing to surmount emotionally. But what's been healing that, and I'm sure we'll get to it, is this sense of cultural belonging together.
3: I do want to talk about that.
22: Would you mind sharing something, Dr. Prince Hughes, that you think would have been different? What might have played out differently? Is there something that you think back on in your childhood or young adulthood where, oh, if only I'd had that autism identification earlier, I wouldn't have gone through that?
23: Sure. I think it runs from the simple to the profound. Mm-hmm. I simply would have been happy. I would have found happiness on a different level. It's been a rough go. I mean, I'm not just speaking for myself. It's torturous. As we said earlier, the bullying, the ostracizing, the self-doubt sometimes. So there's just the simple happiness factor all the way to I love my mind and I could have thrived. I could have contributed to the world in a much greater way, perhaps.
22: Simply if you had understood. So just knowing that you were programmed differently, that it wasn't a defect of some sort, that would have allowed you to sort of be more comfortable in your skin and in the way of being that you were?
23: Yes. No one can survive or thrive as a culture of one. This is the power of culture. But, you know, there's this pervasive myth that autistic people have a difficult time with social cues or connecting. And that is so, so, so wrong. If I could get people to take one thing away today, it's that we thrive together. And it's so interesting from an anthropological perspective, because whether someone's from Kenya or Portugal or Brazil, we get online and we understand each other past our parent cultures. There's this sort of unspoken awareness that we're in it together. It's this non-hierarchical, egalitarian, connected sense that we are larger than the sum of the parts, that we together make up this larger mind in the ether, and that we want to know the truth. We want to know the truth at any cost. We want to know the truth about ourselves. We want to know the truth about how the world works. We want to know the truth about how to be better and how to pursue justice. And that takes an obliteration of ego to a certain extent. Not that you totally lose yourself, but it's an expansion into something greater that's alive. And everybody gets that. It's a beautiful thing.
22: So what kind of change, societal or political or otherwise, would allow for more autistic individuals to find their people, to learn of their identity, to be identified as autistic, and to be able to thrive in an autistic culture?
23: We need autistic involvement, obviously. Nothing about us without us. I'd love to see panels of autistic people really, you know, be in charge or at least in cooperation with diagnosticians who don't understand it from the inside out. Secondly, and this is the uncomfy part again, we are at the end of the line. Everyone feels it. We can get mad about politics. We can try to make it about world events. Yes, and underneath that is this awareness that the earth itself is dying. We have got to readjust as a whole with everyone to reassessing how we think of animals and the living environment and our problems, really just everything. We've got to rethink everything. And through history, this is what autistic people, I think, have been good at, whether that shows up in the inventors, the philosophers, the deep thinkers that autistic people can be. We have, many of us, skills to help everyone. That's our goal. That's why so many of us are obsessed with justice, because we feel it all as ourselves, and we want other people to feel that too. And once that happens, the whole way we look at problems is going to shift.
22: Dawn Prince Hughes is an anthropologist, a primatologist. I highly recommend her memoir, Songs of the Gorilla Nation, My Journey Through Autism. She's currently co-chair of the Cultural Autism Studies Program at Yale. Dr. Prince Hughes, thank you so much for sharing your story and for your work.
23: Thank you. It's been a real pleasure.
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0: I mean, I really do believe in the literal power of storytelling.
25: Let's just sit down and talk about it. Listen to this person's story. Have you thought about this perspective? And I really do think

0: Justis launched a career. I'm joined today by Parker Kane. He's a beatboxing motivational speaker and host of the podcast Upbeat with Parker Kane. Parker, hi, welcome.
1: Thank you so much, Julie, for having me on the show. I'm excited to be here.
0: Well, it's my treat, and we should probably just get this out of the way. Beatboxing is what exactly?
1: Yeah, so if you're not familiar with beatboxing, it is essentially the art of making drum noises with your mouth. I could do a quick freestyle for you.
0: That would be great. Help us understand what we're talking about here.
1: Okay.

0: Thank you, Julie. The mystery with the top of. Look at the top of Mind Podcast.
1: That is so cool. Awesome. Thank you, Parker. Okay, well, I'm really excited to hear this story, to find out exactly how beatboxing became part of your whole thing now, as a speaker and author and podcaster. And before we get into that story specifically, I do just want to let listeners know that part of Parker's story involves feeling suicidal. So if that is something that you're not in a spot to hear right now, please take care of yourself and wait till you're in a spot where you feel supported. But I do hope that you'll listen, because Parker's story is really important and ultimately really hopeful. And of course, if you need support right now or know someone who does, the National Suicide and Crisis Hotline is really a great resource for people in crisis and those looking to support them. All you have to do is dial 988. Okay, so Parker Kane, set up your stick with it moment for us. What's the background that we need to know?
0: Yeah, there's so much that goes into it. But essentially, I started beatboxing when I was 9 years old. And it was during a time, actually, that I was going through my parents' divorce. And beatboxing was something I saw Justin Timberlake do with the boy band NSYNC. And I loved it, you know, a little kid in the 90s. And so I grabbed hold of that and I just was obsessed with it. And, you know, at the time I didn't think anything of it other than I thought it was cool. But looking back, I realized that that became a very important thing in my life that I knew at that time I had control over. It was my safe zone. So beatboxing became like a safe place for me. And it was something I just always wanted to pursue. Even up through college, you know, I still had this big dream of mine alive of wanting to be a professional beatboxer, whatever that meant. And you can imagine, you know, throughout all those years, all the people that are like, well, that's a cool hobby, but you can't make money doing that. And you should really pick something to go to college for. And so I was going to college actually to be a nurse. I wanted to be a nurse anesthetist too. And I was kind of living this double life of one was like my passion and my dream and how I wanted to change the world with beatboxing. And, the other side was more of the societal norms, I guess. And the more I pursued that, going to college and stuff, the more I actually was, I guess, feeling a little bit like I was suffocating because I was putting what I liked doing on the back burner. Then the more I ignored it and the more I pursued other things, the more unhappy I got. And I felt like for whatever reason, I just couldn't get a breakthrough. And, you know, being someone who believes so heavily in a loving heavenly father and God, you know, and building a relationship through prayer and everything, I was praying like, when the heck is something going to happen for me? You know, like this is, I've put in the work. I've done everything, you know, to get where I am with this talent. And I don't have any poor intentions. Like I want to go uplift the world. Like, why do I keep hitting dead end after dead end? And so I think rather than someone saying I can't do it, it was more just like, I was starting to believe it just wasn't the right path for me. And so I started to kind of bury it.
1: Yeah. So this is where we're just about to the stick with it moment then for you, the moment where you had to make a tough choice. Take us to that point. What was your state of mind?
0: Yeah. So it was hard because, you know, being in college, you had so many friends and people around you that were very positive, very upbeat. Let's go hang out. Let's go do this.

0: And I was someone who was starting to say no to going to outings. You know, I just wanted to be alone. I was buried in the work and in the chase for the next dollar. You know, I was going to school, working, doing everything I could. You know, this is a long stretch of time where it just got worse and worse and worse to where I just didn't want to even go out and do anything and be around anyone. And on a night where I was particularly struggling, I had kind of a last prayer moment, where I was ready and in the mindset of just wanting to call it quits. And, you know, if it wasn't meant for me, like, then what's the point, you know? And I started to feel,
1: Like, call it quits on life. I mean,
0: yeah, like, well, yeah, call it quits on pursuing beatboxing, but also just, you know, what's the point of life? I can't get money. I can't get a girlfriend. You know, I can't get good friends that actually care. Like, I got to a really negative mindset because a lot of that's not even true. It's just what I was telling myself in my head,
1: yeah,
0: you
1: you were
0: know?
1: depressed. It sounds like you were, had fallen into a depression and isolating yourself.
0: Yeah. So I got to a point where I didn't want to keep going. And I said this last prayer, like, I wouldn't recommend praying to God like this, but this is just what I did in that moment. I was mad, you know, I was yelling at him. I was crying. I was saying, why isn't this for me? I've done everything right. Like, I'm worthy of whatever you could send my way, and you're just not sending anything my way. And it was a real kind of battle with God. And I, in a way, gave an ultimatum of like, I need to see something or I'm out, you know? And that night, shortly after that prayer, two things happened. One, I rolled over on my side. I was crying on the floor. And I saw my dog, Jesse, who was like my companion dog. And the first thought I had was, well, I'm not going to leave you. You know, like, how could I leave you? And who's going to feed you tomorrow? And I started like having all these thoughts. And then I had my best friend, Sean. He called me again shortly after this prayer saying, hey, man, do you want to go for a late night McDonald's run with some of our roommates and friends? And it was like midnight. And again, normally at around that time, I'd be saying, no, I'm good. I'm staying in tonight or whatever. But this particular time, I was like, what if this is the answer to that prayer? You know, so I'm going to say yes. I'm going to go. I'll link up
1: And
0: with them, go to McDonald's.
1: this is the moment. This is the stick with it moment where you chose to stay open to the possibility when you were tired, not feeling up to it, had been in the habit of not going out, maybe didn't even want to go out, right? Like just being able to sort of, to your credit, in that moment say, okay, I'm going to do the thing that's the least comfortable for me in this particular moment, which is go out.
0: Yeah, absolutely. Especially in that state of mind, because I was just crying, you know, praying, mad at God, didn't want to do anything. Like, it was a whole event in my room that night.
1: I mean, were you doing the whole like you say yes, and then you're like, I'm going to call him back and say no, or I'm just going to text him and bail out, or
0: No,
1: while they're on their way to pick you up.
0: I was all for it just because I was hoping, I guess, that something would happen, which this is why it's a powerful story, I think, and why I've been able to share it kind of all over is because of the randomness of it, the weirdness of it, the pieces that just don't make sense. And you know that it comes from above. You know that that's just something you could have never ever thought would happen or planned to happen. It just happened that way. But yeah, I went to this McDonald's with my friends, and they knew that I could beatbox, and they actually knew that I could beatbox with a McDonald's cup because I'd shown them as a joke earlier on. But we were with a bunch of people who didn't know that, and it was a really busy night apparently at that McDonald's because every seat was full. But yeah, they challenged me like, "Hey, can you beatbox with this McDonald's cup, and we'll get everyone in here to watch?" And I was like, nervous too, like I don't want everyone in the store to look at me, you know. So, but they hushed everyone down. They had me beatbox with a McDonald's cup. Everybody's phones went out and started recording me.
1: Beatboxing with a McDonald's cup. So yes. We have a little bit of the audio. We're going to listen to just a little bit, and then I need you to explain to me exactly what's going on here. I've seen the video. People will be able to see the video. You're kind of moving the straw up and down and like blowing into it at the same time that you're, I don't know. Let's listen, and then you help me understand how you're making these noises.
0: Okay.
1: So you're kind of like breathing into the straw? Is that right?
0: Yeah. So a straw, you know, the top of a straw, I looked at it as kind of like the same thing as a flute or a piccolo or some kind of instrument.
1: Okay.
0: And so I blow over the top of the straw like it's a flute or something. And I realized that the further out the straw is of the cup and of the liquid, the lower a pitch. And then the further in the straw is, the higher a pitch. And so when you move it up and down, it's changing pitch from low to high. And then when you're beatboxing,
1: so cool.
0: The air just kind of comes out of your mouth. And I'm like, well, I could beatbox and blow over the top of it and change the pitch. And it just created like this whole dubstep-like instrument.
1: Yeah, that is very cool. All right. So you're doing this in a McDonald's at midnight.
0: Yeah, and it was received really well. Like, everybody cheered. Everyone pulled out their phones. They recorded it. My friend, actually, and this just goes to show, like, my state of mind, too. My friend Sean, the guy who invited me out there, he showed me the video that he got on his phone, and he asked me, do you want this? And I remember so vividly that moment, and I almost feel like this is me turning down what God had for me, because he's like, do you want this? And I was like, no, like, that's garbage. Like, why would anyone even want to see that online, you know? And my friend's like, well, I'm gonna post it, you know? So he went and he posted it on his Facebook. He had like 300 or 400 friends on Facebook or something. And that morning when we woke up, it was like 56,000 views. And by the end of that day, it was over 1 million views. And then by the end of that week, it was like over 10 million views. And it went on to get over 1 billion streams online. And all kinds of opportunities opened up from that, you know, an official McDonald's commercial and a job with McDonald's for a year, like an internship that they helped me with. They helped pay with like my student housing and stuff. And it totally was just this catalyst to a career that I never saw around the corner.
1: So this was in 2015-ish?
0: Yeah, 2015, October 4th, 12:14 a.m. was what the video was.
1: Yeah. So did you stop doing nursing school like right away? How did it all kind of play out to the point now where you've like people pay you to come speak and beatbox and tell your story? And you've got this podcast called Upbeat with Parker Kane. And I know you've told me you're working on a book, right? So just kind of tell us how that played out for you.
0: Yeah. So, and I never officially got into nursing school. I was still just in the prereqs for that, but it was about a year and a half, 2 years into college. And I don't know, I still think about this if it was a mistake or not, but I did end up finishing college, but I switched majors to do communications, marketing, advertising, that kind of thing. But I did go the next like 2 or 3 years. But the video, the biggest, like, unexpected thing with the video for me was I thought initially, because I was making these music covers on YouTube at the time, I thought I was going to be more of like a YouTube creator and musician and doing collaborations with like Vocal Point and different artists like Alex Boye and stuff. And so I was trying to pursue that route. But what kept happening was my email and my social media DMs, you know, everything was filling up with inquiries asking me to come speak and share my story at events. And I mean, high schools, colleges, corporate events, creator leadership summits, all kinds of different gatherings. And my story, well, it taught me that I'm a mental health advocate and my story can change people's lives and help uplift people. And beatboxing is kind of like that X factor that makes it entertaining too. So it's become more about the impact than anything else. Like, I don't care about YouTube and how many views I could get on a cover video or something, but I do care about talking to 1,000 people in a room and, you know, everyone's feeling the chills. And then afterwards, you know, there are a few full circle moments too that just have changed me forever. One of the most recent ones, actually, I was at an event in Orlando this January 2024, and I was at a dental event, and I happened to meet a chiropractor. So just another one of those things that doesn't make sense. But the chiropractor, he came up to me after I beatboxed, and he was just almost in full tears. And he was like, "You are not going to believe this, but you and your story and your podcast is why my son is still here. You saved my son's life." And his son, you know, is a chubby dude in glasses in Colorado who didn't believe in himself. And through the content and the messages that I put out, you know, it helped him keep pushing along and work on uncovering his passions and what he can do, you know.
1: It's a great story. Parker, thank you so much for sharing that. Where can people find you?
0: The best way is my website, parkercane.co. So not .com, but .co. Mm-hmm. And Kane is K-A-N-E. So yeah, parkercane.co. And that'll have, I guess, links to anywhere else they'd want to chat with me.
1: Yeah. And of course, you've got the podcast Upbeat with Parker Kane, which has kind of an entrepreneurial bent, right?
0: Yeah. So it's, I guess, anyone that is trying to build their own side hustles or personal brand. And we talk a lot about, you know, those ins and outs of building a business, but also pairing it with the right kind of authentic messaging and, you know, sharing your story and the why behind it, all that kind of stuff.
1: Yeah. Parker, it's been great. Thanks a lot.
0: Yeah. Thank you so much, Julie, for having me.
1: So thanks for getting uncomfy with us today. As an introvert with a tendency to turn down invitations from friends to go out and socialize, I can't help but wonder if I would have been as willing to get out of my comfort zone in that really dark moment that Parker described. I hope so. Has there been a time in your life when choosing to get or stay uncomfortable has led to something good? Reach out and tell me about it. Our email is uncomfy@byu.edu. We might even invite you on the show to talk about it. I'm Julie Rose. Uncomfy. 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
1: Julie Rose here, and you're listening to Uncomfy, where we're learning to stay with the moments we usually want to escape because they're awkward or tense, but they're also the moments that can really teach us something. I'm glad you're here. Why are we so uncomfortable being around people who are sad or suffering? My guest today thinks American culture plays a role in this. He's from the United States, but he's lived and taught in many other countries, including Egypt, India, and currently Bulgaria, where he is professor of psychology at the American University there. Matthew Woolery is his name, and he is with me now. Professor, hi.
6: Hi. Thanks for having me.
1: I love to start with a story. Can you share a story from your own experience of cultural differences dealing with sadness and suffering?
6: Yeah, absolutely. One story that comes to mind, I was living in Egypt at the time, and my father was ill. I had actually gone back to the States to see him. I knew it was either there for the funeral or there to see him. So I'd come back to Egypt, and I got a call that he had passed away. And I was just sitting in my office at work when I got the call, and they have a very, Egyptians, Arabs in general, have a very different view of privacy. So if you didn't lock your office door, people will walk right into it. It's such an unusually unusual thing. Their privacy is just not a thing, right? So right after I get this phone call, I'm sad, I'm crying. I have a student walk straight into my office. She asked me what's wrong, and I told her what happened. Within about 5 minutes, I think there were probably six students in my office. Some brought food, something to drink, but they all sat with me. They cried with me. They were so quick to sort of embrace that moment and embrace me in that moment of struggle and suffering. I jokingly told my American students sometimes that story. And I said, what would you do if you came into my office and I was crying? They'd be like, oh, I'd say, oh no, oh no, oh no. Okay. Sorry, excuse me. And they'd run, you know, and it, because it would freak them out. And it's not because they don't care. It's just that they don't know what to do. They don't have a script for dealing with the suffering of other people. My Egyptian students did.
1: Yeah. Why do you think your Egyptian students had a script or behaved differently in that moment than your American students would have?
6: One of the ideas that they have is that when people struggle, you do it together with other people. So if you had a spouse die, for example, or a child die, you will just expect to be surrounded by people. Maybe you'll get tired of it too, but you'll be surrounded by people for definitely the first week. And then after a certain number of days, and then after a month, and then after 6 months, and after a year, you come together again with people. So people don't suffer quietly alone. So they don't see somebody suffering and think, oh, I'm uncomfortable, I don't know what to say. They join right in. It's really different.
1: Do you think there's no discomfort in that? It's such a foreign way to think about this. Mm. I mean, I think all of us have experienced, I've lost both of my parents, and in both instances, I actually, certainly in the initial moments when you're finding out, you know, to have like some close loved ones around, my siblings, you know, that was really important to not just be totally alone. But most recently after my mother died, I actually like took a week off work and kind of just hibernated at my house and watched TV and sort of slept and kind of, and for me that I actually it was, you know, people would show up at my door and I'd be like, oh, thank you. And then I'm like, please go away.
6: Yeah, for sure.
1: You know, so I guess I'm thinking about, you know, why some of these cultural and personality, I guess, differences might play in here. But what do you think? Do you think that your Egyptian students were meeting a need of their own? Do you think that they had, do you think that they just had no discomfort?
6: I would guess that they would say they didn't have discomfort in that moment, or that wasn't, I mean, it's an interesting, let me see if I can say one side thing and see how it relates. But Americans, when we greet each other, we say, how are you doing? We refer to each other's inner state a lot, right? And we've referred to our own inner state a lot. How are you? Are you happy? Are you satisfied? Are you getting what you want out of life? I had a Japanese student who said when she first moved to the States, she thought Americans were very self-oriented. They thought about themselves. They talked about themselves. They focused on themselves. And once she was in the States for 5 years, her family started complaining that she was becoming too American. What they meant was she was thinking about herself a lot, not even just being selfish, but just noticing yourself a lot. And she said, yeah, and I'm anxious and depressed like everybody else now. So I would say that for Egyptians, for Arabs in general, they're very oriented toward other people. So whether they're comfortable in that moment or not, I don't think they probably thought about that. I don't think they thought, oh, I'm uncomfortable. They saw me, they saw a need, and they just joined in. I think Americans are a lot more, we're taught from a very young age. And every time we say, how are you doing? We're taught to reference ourselves. How am I feeling? How am I doing in this moment? When maybe that just doesn't have to be the thing you think about.
1: Are you actually asserting here, Professor Woolery, that being self-focused as Americans are actually contributes to feeling sad, feeling depressed, feeling anxious?
6: So I would say that everybody in the world gets sad, feels depressed, feels anxious. Those are pretty universal life experiences. It's what that means to you. So if you're an American and what you're oriented toward in your life is you and your own feelings of being happy or satisfied or content with your life or whatever it might be, then feeling sad or feeling down is going to feel like the whole world is sad and down because the whole world is kind of you. I'd say in the cultures that I have lived in, India would be like this as well. You aren't just a single person in the world. You are other people. Other people are you. So how the world is refers to a lot of people and how a lot of people are doing. So if I'm sad, that's part of my world that's sad, but there's a lot of my world that involves a lot of other people and interrelationships with other people. I think the hard thing for Americans is that we're taught and we kind of believe that our whole world is ours and that I'm separate from everybody else. And so my suffering is my own. I'll give you another example of this. So Indians will talk about it this way in Indian psychology, that emotions exist between people rather than within people. And if that's true, then emotions indicate the relationship between the two people rather than revealing the inner state of the person feeling it. So imagine then if you're an American and you think of emotions existing within people, then if I'm sad, you don't know what my sadness is. You aren't me. And my experience is happening in my own psyche, inside my own body or my own mind. And it's not, you're not experiencing it. In fact, Americans hate it when we say things like, I know how you feel. Because we're like, well, no, you can't know how I feel. Indians, for example, would totally assume, if you care about me, of course you know how I feel. When I'm sad, you're sad with me. We have that emotion together. So if you say to me, I know how you feel, it's a recognition that we are part of each other and that when I'm sad, you're sad. When I'm happy, you're happy. And so, I mean, of course my students there knew how I felt. I mean, maybe they had never had a parent die, but they loved me. They cared about me. And so, of course, they were sad when I'm sad. When I'm hurt, it hurts them. When I'm happy, they're happy with me. So then emotions aren't so uncomfortable. They're just part of what we do with each other.
1: Do you remember how you felt in that foreign situation then, where it wasn't what you were expecting your students to do because you're an American and had been most recently in the United States probably.
6: For sure.
1: So what was the effect on you then at that point?
6: Oh, I'd say that you just feel loved. I mean, you feel like you matter to people.
1: Were you less sad, do you think?
6: No, I don't know that it affected whether I don't know how it changed the way I felt necessarily, like whether I felt more sad or less sad. I don't know that it relieved anything, but it binded me to the people around me. I wasn't alone in it. And I'm like you, I'm a bit of a loner, a bit of an introvert. And so I often am like, if something's going wrong, I just want to be left alone. But when you're in cultures that don't do that, they don't leave you alone. But you realize in the end how much American culture. I mean, what if the Surgeon General said something like, you know, loneliness and isolation are a national epidemic. And I think that is true. But even here in Bulgaria, it's not, loneliness is not an epidemic. People are connected to each other. They spend time together. People are outdoors all the time, sitting in cafes together, sitting in park benches together. I don't even know how to describe how different that is, but it's just a world different.
1: So, Matthew Woolery, what do you take away from this beyond just the academic interest here?
6: I think I'm just less likely to see people as separate, essentially separate from me, different from me. You know, I'm a professor. I spend a lot of my days sitting with students in a classroom or in my office and having these conversations. And I don't really see them as somebody essentially separate from me. I don't see them as a different person than me. I see them as me and I'm them, they're me. And
1: Wait, hang on. Yeah, okay. Yeah, yeah, okay. Yeah. So, I mean, are you talking like in a metaphysical sense? Like we're all part of the same matter? Are you talking like radical empathy? What do you mean
6: Empathy might be a way to put it, but that calling it radical empathy still means more like it's this individual experience I'm having toward you, which is still separate, right? One of the metaphors that I could give you that works for me, a grove of aspen trees, you know that they're a single organism. So sometimes people say, well, if one tree gets sick, all the other trees do. Well, that's one tree. It's one organism. It has different upshoots above the ground that you could call a different tree, and you're not wrong. They are kind of a different tree, but ultimately it's one thing.
1: Is that a spiritual thing? Like, are you thinking they're part of the same family type thing? Or
6: I'd say it. I know it sounds strange because it sounds mystical, or it sounds like it must be mystical. I mean it quite literally. I don't think that we're separate from each other. I think we're one organism, and we're different sort of upshoots of that organism. You know, for Westerners, if I feel really close to somebody, I'm a little embarrassed almost to say, oh, I feel really close to you, or I feel like we're connected to each other. Well, Indians would say, well, of course you are. You're even more than connected. You are each other on some level. And the closer you get to the truth, the more you see yourself as one with others rather than as separate beings.
1: I think I can relate to that in some isolated instances, maybe in a couple of friendship relationships, in a, you know, in sort of family relationships, maybe even occasionally in a church setting, like you were describing, mm-hmm. maybe spiritual. But then, so what is that? What does that then mean as you encounter other people's sadness or suffering?
6: It just means it's my suffering and my struggle too. So to encounter another person in pain or struggling or sad is to be a part of it. Just to consider yourself to be like, it's your business, you know, that they're struggling or that they're suffering, that they're in need is a call on me. It's not just like I can sit back and say, oh, that must be hard for them. It's a call for me to action. It's a call for me to do something.
1: I mean, is it take a meal? Is it asking? I think sometimes when people are suffering, I'm a little afraid to ask, like, well, tell me what's hurting, you know, or tell me why you're sad, or, right? Like, tell me about
6: people,
1: your death, you know?
6: People, I think, are a little surprised sometimes because I'll say, even to students of mine, they'll be like, I'm really sick. And I'll say, okay, you know, is there anything you need? Can I buy you groceries? Can I bring you dinner? And a lot of times they'll say no. Sometimes I'll encourage them to be able to feel like they can say yes. And then I show up with dinner at their house or go grocery shopping for them so that they have that. I had a student who was really sick. And so I got, you know, Gatorade and chicken noodle soup and some things like that and took that by. And people are always surprised by it. But I don't know that I think it's that surprising or that it's not heroic or anything. It's just acknowledging the real truth. The real truth is that we are one with each other. And so we look out for each other.
1: And so if those of us like this, that actually sounds really lovely. And I can see the merit in what you're describing. Mm-hmm. And I've certainly experienced also the consequences of the isolation, the self-focus mm-hmm. that we have here in the United States. I'm as depressed and anxious, maybe more so than the best of them.
6: Yeah.
1: So what would be like a culturally appropriate way for me in America, like what's a step I could take that would help me to start to see the world in the way that you have learned to see it because you've lived in these other places?
6: Yeah. Well, I had a friend when I was in the States I'm kind of in and out of the States. So in one of my times living in the States who went through a really dark personal tragedy, and I remember I had that same thing. I'd been living in the States for a while. I was like, I don't know what to say. I mean, I've never been through that before. I don't know what to do. And I finally just went, what am I doing? I'm sitting back when this person's suffering. And so I went to him and had a conversation with him. I said, I just didn't know what to say. I mean, what do you want someone to say? He said, I don't care what you say. Just come be there. Because of course, nobody was talking to him. And he was alone and he was lonely and he was sad and he was mourning and everybody just stayed away. So I realized in that moment, just go, you know, don't ask to do it. You know, we often have this thing where you're visiting somebody, you're like, oh, let us know if there's anything you can do. I don't know that we necessarily mean it. And I know that they don't usually feel like they can tell you. I don't ask that question in that same way. I think you just do it. You say, I'm showing up, you know, maybe it's somebody who's just had a baby or something. And you say, it's super hard when you have a baby to like manage all the stuff in your house. I'm coming, I'm bringing food. I'm also going to clean your kitchen. And they'll say, no. And you'll go, I'm coming. Just that's the way this is going to work. And they will appreciate it so much. I think sometimes we have to just break some of our own cultural rules a little bit and break past that sense of separation.
1: Matthew Woolery is a cultural psychologist and a professor of psychology, currently living in Bulgaria, working at the American University. Professor Woolery, thank you so much for sharing your insights today.
6: My pleasure.
1: 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I'm Julie Rose. 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
1: I'm Julie Rose. Life feels heavy for a lot of us right now. The news is overwhelming. Conversations are risky. 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
15: We don't have to change our mind. We don't have to compromise. We're trying to construct a bridge to the next conversation.
1: And we're exploring tough topics with nuance and an open mind.
16: What we have is not a politician's problem. We have an incentives problem. And we can't expect different results unless and until we change the rules of that system.
1: We're out to become better citizens, kinder neighbors, and more effective advocates for the things that matter most. It all starts right after the news.
17: BBC News with Roisin Hasty. The US Acting Attorney General Todd Blanche has confirmed that he's dropping a plan to create a $1.8 billion fund to compensate people who claim they were victims of unfair political prosecution. The decision follows a revolt among Republicans in Congress who saw the fund as an ethical and political disaster.
18: We're not moving forward with the fund, but we are not moving forward with the fund, period. The reasons for the fund is something that President Trump talked about for a long time, which is the fact that there were a lot of people in this country who had their government weaponized against them. The reasons for the fund, I think, remain as important as they were before, but we are not moving forward with the fund.
17: Critics say the so-called anti-weaponization fund could be used to reward Trump loyalists. Microsoft has unveiled a new quantum computing chip, Majorana 2, which is reported to be 1,000 times more reliable than its predecessor. It will help create commercially useful quantum machines by 2029. With the help of AI, Microsoft found that using lead rather than aluminium in the chips achieved a huge improvement in performance. However, some argue that Microsoft hasn't released enough data to verify these claims. The US Secretary of State Marco Rubio has told Congress that the Trump administration will re-engage with the Global Vaccine Alliance amid the Ebola outbreak in Central Africa. Gavi helps developing countries purchase and administer vaccines. Mr. Rubio was asked by senators whether the US was committed to using the $2 billion that Congress had appropriated for global health to actually help fund global health security.
19: We do fund global health security beyond Gavi, by the way, and we have a new agreement with the UN as well that they're very happy with. The Global Fund, we've hit our cap We are at our 33%. We've actually been able to attract additional donors from around the world to contribute to it. On this specific item, I would say we intend to get this resolved. We want to get this resolved. It's an
20: Good.
19: Important
20: Thank
19: part
20: you.
19: Of our matrix.
17: There's been an angry protest in the English city of Southampton over the police treatment of a student who was murdered last year. Henry Novak was handcuffed and arrested as he lay dying after being stabbed. A Sikh man had falsely accused Novak of racism. The case has shocked the country, with right-wing parties saying it's revealed a two-tier approach to policing based on race. Rob Watson has more details.
21: The row that's erupted is really whether British policing has swung from being, I mean, I'm putting this all very crudely, from being essentially over the years, you know, a bit racist, that you wouldn't get the same kind of justice if you weren't white as if you were white, to going completely the other way. And that is that, you know, that the biggest concern the police had in this case and in other cases, the argument goes is, oh my goodness, we don't want to be accused of being racist. And all the politicians have piled in.
17: World News from the BBC.
22: AI doesn't have taste, you know, it doesn't have soul.
23: There's creation, and it's impressive. But the model itself, I just think that's the wrong place to identify the creativity.
24: I will say that I look at AI like you might look at fire. Fire can burn your house down, or it can keep you from freezing in the winter. It's a tool, it's not good or bad, it just is. And we don't go back to the caves and the darkness.
25: I'm Julie Rose, and this is Top of Mind. I have been a radio journalist for 2 decades, but a few years ago, I found myself avoiding the news for long stretches because of how depressing and divisive it all seems. I still wanted to be informed and engaged on important issues, though, and I figured I couldn't be alone in that. So we created this podcast. Each episode, we tackle one tough topic in a way that will challenge you, help you feel more empathy, and empower you to become a better citizen, a kinder neighbor, and a more effective advocate. Today, if artificial intelligence can write an essay or create a picture in seconds, what does it even mean to be creative now? Recently, I was doing an outreach project, so I visited this group of third grade girls. Lindsay Brainerd is a professor of philosophy at the University of Alabama, Birmingham, where she researches what creativity is, why it matters, and how AI fits into the picture. And I was talking to them about philosophy of artificial intelligence, creativity. She started by asking the kids what they liked about making art. Their responses weren't surprising. It's a fun way to use their imagination to express feelings and ideas. But then I showed them the image generator DALL-E, and we did some prompts together. DALL-E is an AI model that turns text prompts into images. Students asked Brainerd to type in things like orange cat in a green tree or skateboarding elephant. DALL-E generated a picture in seconds. They said basically univocally that they would rather prompt DALL-E than draw because they liked it so much better. They loved it. They wanted to keep doing it. It looked so much better than what they could do as third graders. It was so instantaneous. They got results immediately. But I worry about what we lose if we outsource our own creativity, especially among young kids, to large language models, to AI. I think there's something really valuable for kids in figuring out how they see the world. I think there's something valuable for adults, too, in figuring out the world through our creative attempts to engage with it. And so I think the more that we are the passengers in the car driving toward creations, I feel like we're losing something.
17: It's now been about 2 years since the public got a first taste of ChatGPT. Now it seems like AI is everywhere. Every PowerPoint presentation I've sat through recently includes an AI picture or joke. You can use AI to check your grammar or to generate images and videos on social media. Students are using AI to write their essays, much to the chagrin of their teachers, and to turn their class readings into podcasts they can listen instead of read. AI's a good mimic, too. It can make realistic deepfake videos of celebrities and politicians, or convincingly mimic the voices of superstars to create a viral pop song. That actually happened. There are even AI tools in the software we use to make this very podcast, and they save us a lot of time and effort in transcribing and editing interviews. And we're all relying more and more on generative AI tools like ChatGPT
0: Midjourney, Claude, and Perplexity. These so-called deep learning models are trained on extensive amounts of information, images, articles, web pages, tweets, really anything you can find online, to recognize patterns and churn out something new. AI is also constantly learning what we want. It gets better and better the more we use it. So, today on Top of Mind, does AI change what it means to be creative? And does that matter?
2: If I could make it work, being a full-time music producer would be really, really amazing.
0: This is Kate Brunutz with her track, No One Cares. Now, Brunutz is a freelance music producer and writer, but she does a lot of stuff.
2: Earlier today, I was editing a podcast. There's times where I'm producing meditation tracks. There's times where I'm producing just a beat or writing an article around music production. On any given moment, it changes. You know, with the induction of AI and everything else, I've broadened my scope.
0: That's partly because AI threatens one of the primary ways that musicians like Brunutz cut their teeth in the music industry.
2: A lot of musicians who aren't, you know, making the big break can make sustainable income through that sort of stock music, music you might hear in commercials, at a conference, those sorts of things that more or less serve as background music. But because it is so, you know, more or less replicable, I do think a lot of people will lose jobs or jobs will be converted to something that's completely outside of the music industry. And I think we're already starting to see that happen. I don't think most musicians are super stoked about, oh, all right, I'm going to make corporate track number 3, you know, today. But, you know, there is something to be said. Even when you're composing background music, you're still getting to practice your craft.
0: Artificial intelligence is a pressing concern across the music industry. Last April, some 200 musicians, including big names like Aerosmith, Billie Eilish, and REM, signed an open letter calling on AI developers to stop devaluing the work of human artists. They're not opposed to AI, they say in the letter. In fact, they think it has, quote, enormous potential to advance creativity when it's used responsibly. But what's responsible, right? Kate Brunutz is trying to find where that line is for her.
2: I use AI. I think everybody's used AI, depending on how you define it, for, you know, decades now. There's this company called Magenta Labs that has put out this suite of AI-powered plugins where you can input a bunch of drum samples or even melodies, and then you can just click generate. It just presents you with some different ideas that maybe you wouldn't have come up with on your own, or maybe you would have come up with on your own, but it would have taken more time. It feels more like you're working with a writing partner almost. Hmm. It's something that I can jump off of. There's something fun about participating in that back and forth.
0: And that begs another tough question when AI is involved in creating stuff. Who owns the result? Now, the U.S. Copyright Office says that something created entirely by AI cannot be copyrighted. But it can be if the human creator's influence on the final result is clear, say by modifying what the AI comes up with. There's also the question of credit. Should artists who wrote the songs that the AI software was trained on get any? Legally speaking, AI products don't have to give credit or compensation. And that's another worrisome way artists could lose money to AI, says Kate Brunutz.
2: This kind of reminds me of, you know, people debate a lot about should samples be allowed? Are you allowed to sample someone else's song? With clearing a sample, you have to track down the original songwriters and publishers and negotiate some sort of rate where they are getting a cut of your song. And so there is a sense of like giving back and, you know, there's an exchange there. I think the difference with AI is that there isn't really something that sources it back to the original owner, or, you know, let alone gives credit. This is just one of the cases where AI has just been such a wild west, so regulation hasn't been able to catch up to it. But I personally think that artists should be able to opt in or opt out to having their music or art or whatever they create used for training.
1: And would you opt your work out or in?
2: I don't know. I mean, I would have to, I assume the conditions of being opt in, there would be some form of compensation or derivative credit. And for that reason, I could see like, oh, okay, maybe pros and cons. But the point is just having something that acknowledges, even if you're not actively, you are still a part of that creative process. And that's important.
0: Kate Brunatz is a freelance music producer, artist, and writer in Brooklyn. So, up-and-comers are worried about losing work to AI. But elite artists at the top of their fields are anxious, too.
3: I speak to illustrators every day. Most illustrators are ranging from somewhere to worried to absolutely terrified. My take on it is a slightly more optimistic one.
0: John Cockley is the co-founder of Handsome Frank. It's an agency representing illustrators. His artists have designed everything from book covers to newspaper graphics to ad campaigns.
3: We are very much working with premium brands, I would say, at this kind of top end of the market.
1: At what point did you start thinking about, oh gosh, AI, how should we be handling, what is this going to mean for our business, for the artists in my stable?
3: I think this has been the year where we've really seen it start to creep into live projects and certainly been talked about more and utilized more. You know, a client had come to us and he said, I've got this idea for a logo. And he said, this is as far as I've got. And he sent it over. And my first instinct was, they've already worked with an illustrator here. It's looking pretty good. And I went back and said, you know, how have you got to this point? And he said, oh, I've just been toying around with AI. And I was impressed. He did go on to tell me, though, that that had taken him the best part of 3 weeks. And he did kind of say, I wonder if it would have been a better use of my time to come to you first.
0: Now, John Cockley says his artists haven't found AI to be very useful.
3: At the moment, it's just not good enough. Everything we do, we start from scratch. In fact, most of the clients we work with, their terms and conditions would state that everything we create for them is original content anyway. So what good illustrators do is they communicate. They see the world in a certain way, and clients come to us because they like a way that an artist sees the world. And I think that is the missing factor that AI will not be able to replicate. AI doesn't have taste, you know, it doesn't have soul. I don't think it has ideas at the moment, a sensibility. It's something that's very hard to put your finger on, but when you see it, you realize it.
1: Yeah. Do you worry, though, that that clients and consumers will, at a certain point, just not crave that?
3: I think that's the concern. Do people care enough where an artwork comes from? One thing I have seen throughout the years is that actually design is a hugely trend-driven industry. And I think what we're seeing with AI already is, even though it's a technology, it's almost becoming an aesthetic. So you can look at an artwork and kind of tell it's AI because it has a look and feel already. I think what we'll see with AI over time is it will lead us into these trends. And then what always happens in creativity is you get a backlash to that and someone will do something completely different and things will move in a different direction. And I think you still need, again, comes back to an artist, comes back to their vision, comes back to their taste, comes back to their conceptual way of thinking. I think you will need an artist to instigate that because I don't believe at the moment this technology is going to is going to pivot and go off in a different direction unless it's instructed to do so.
1: So at least in your field, in design, commercial illustration, it sounds like you're describing kind of this cyclical thing that we might end up in, where here's the new edgy look or the new fresh thing, and then AI learns it, and then it takes us into like into this rabbit hole of that look. And so we're kind of in this loop, right, where the humans come up with something new, the AI masters it, the humans try something different, the AI masters it.
3: I really do think that's the case. And I think if you look back, I'll give you an example. Often when we work on a big project, my artists will present two or three or four different routes. Even when a client comes to us with a very prescriptive brief, often what an artist will do is they'll go away and they'll come back and say, well, look, I could do that, but also I could do this. And then they'll throw in the wild card. And the wild card for me is where the interesting stuff happens. Hmm. Sometimes it just doesn't hit, it doesn't work. But I think it's those artists that take that chance, and then when the client has the kind of vision or the guts to kind of pick the wildcard option and go with it, that's where the interesting work happens. And I think for that reason, I'm not too worried. What I'm actually seeing is an increased trend in brands saying, okay, we want to work with this artist, but actually we want to tell everyone we're working with this artist. We want to film them. We want to go to their apartment and make a behind-the-scenes work in progress video that show the tactility of what they're doing.
1: Specifically to prove that it's not AI? Like, are they intentionally trying to tell the world?
3: I think it's both. I think there is an interest in people who have a craft. But yeah, secondary output of that is, a second output is actually, yeah, you can essentially prove that you've not just AI'd something, that you have invested in somebody. You know, I go back to talking about who our clients are. Say we work in the hotel sector. We tend to work with like a really high-end hotel. The reason that one hotel charges one amount and the other hotel can charge a much, much higher amount is the premium experience. How do you convey that premium experience? I think you have to show every touch point of your brand that you're authentic, that you're genuine, that you're real, that you respect creativity, that you believe in people, that you invest in people. And I think all of those kind of brand qualities will actually be conveyed to your customer by showing that you're working with a human being. And I think that's perhaps the way we're going to go with art and with illustration. You know, it's going to become kind of more sought after and more premium and more respected to work with an artist, because everybody knows that it's investing in a human being.
1: Don't the artists, though, that you represent have to start? I mean, they have to start somewhere, right? And isn't it the less premium work that allows them to make their name and make money and continue to be a working artist, right? So if AI takes away all of the low-hanging fruit, how do you even get an artist with that a premium brand wants, because they're not known?
3: Yeah,
1: you know, there's like
3: absolutely
1: no lower tier.
3: I think that's a worry. I think that's a genuine concern. Most of the art directors I work with, they do it because they love artists, they love artwork. You know, I think just because they have a new machine that can do it for them or that they can cut costs with, it doesn't mean they'll always use it. But yes, it is a worry, and it is something that we have to be mindful of. And I don't know how that comes about in the real world. And I don't know if a newspaper, for example, The Guardian or The New York Times, whether we'll see them in the future having some kind of quota. You know, we're going to commit to, I don't know, 50% of our artwork being human-made as opposed to AI-generated.
1: Yeah.
3: I'm not sure how that works, but I think there has to be some moves to support artists.
1: John Cockley is an owner of Handsome Frank Illustration Agency. Thank you so much for your time today. I really enjoyed this.
3: Thank you. It's been great.
1: Coming up, what a sonnet about cheese tells us about AI's ability to be creative.
25: ChatGPT for sure has never tasted cheese, for one thing. So there's a real limitation into what it can be expressing here.
1: I'm Julie Rose. 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
4: Go find a stream, a forest, a cliff, a canyon, a meadow, beach. 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
6: 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And I want to talk about those things. When we come together and we share honestly and vulnerably how we really feel with the hopes of lifting ourselves and others up, we can do amazing things.
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0: So how have then philosophers traditionally thought about creativity?
2: Yeah, there's a lot of disagreement, as is typical with philosophers, over the nature of creativity. There are some very simplistic definitions that have been favored.
0: This is Lindsay Brainerd again. She's the philosopher from the University of Alabama, Birmingham, who got all those third graders hooked on DALL-E.
2: Some people have just thought of creativity as the creation of something novel and valuable. So you just need it to be new and good in some respect.
0: This, by the way, is the definition a lot of people in the tech world have embraced when it comes to AI.
2: The production of something novel and valuable. And I think there's no question that AI can do that. I just think that's not all that's involved in creativity. The philosopher Barrett Scout argues that, you know, an oyster can produce something new and valuable, namely a pearl. That doesn't mean we're going to call the oyster creative. It's not really how we apply the term. So a lot

0: To be creative, you have to be involving your own agency in some important regard. It has to be kind of intentional, deliberate, the product of my working as a being somehow, not just accidental. So if I just like knock over my coffee cup and it makes a beautiful pattern on a piece of paper, it might be beautiful, but it's not the product of my creativity. I wasn't doing it as an agent.
1: Yeah. Interesting. Okay, so novel, valuable, is that important as well to you?
0: Yeah, so I think that there is a kind of value that all creativity has. My view is a little bit different than some other views. I think that value is epistemic value. Hmm. So when we're creative, we learn something. So it could be knowledge. It could be that we gain understanding. So I think that you can't be creative, again, following the philosopher Bear Scout, if you know in advance exactly what you're going to do and how you're going to do it, I think that rules out creativity.
1: So if I'm one of these people who gets a Lego kit, which I don't because it's like too overwhelming for me. But if I'm the kind of person who follows the pattern and makes the exact thing that was designed, I'm not, by your definition, being creative.
0: No, I think you might be doing something valuable. But if you follow exactly the plan and there's nothing else going on other than that you're following the plan, I think that that's not a creative achievement.
1: I mean, I am. Now I have a better sense about how these pieces fit together to create this thing that I hadn't envisioned. So, I mean, I kind of have learned, like I might be able to then go to a random pile and sort of recreate some of that because now I have that skill.
0: Yes, but not all instances of learning are creative. So I'm arguing that all instances of creativity involve learning, but not that all learning involves creativity. So there are lots of uncreative ways I can learn about the world. I can enroll in a class and just listen to what the professor learns and get that material down. That's a case of learning, but not a case of creativity.
1: Hmm. Well, let's take a specific example and kind of think through the different components of creativity then. So you asked ChatGPT in the process of writing one of your papers in 2023 to write you a sonnet about cheese.
0: Yes.
1: Which I must say is a worthy subject for a love poem. Would you mind reading it for us?
0: Okay. So I want to just give the caveat that I'm not sure I have a talent for reading poetry, but here's our cheese sonnet. So I just told ChatGPT, write a sonnet about cheese, and it gave me this. So in the realm of flavors, there lies a delight, a dairy creation that brings sheer bliss. Its essence so rich, its taste a pure height, the noble cheese, a treasure not to miss. Oh, cheese, thou art a culinary art, a symphony of textures, soft or firm. From cheddar's sharpness to brie's tender heart, each bite unveils a taste that will affirm. Embraced by a crust, thou art in pie's grace, or melted, thou adorneth mac and cheese. On our charcuterie board, a perfect place, with grapes and crackers, a feast to appease. O cheese, thou art a pleasure to the tongue, forever in our hearts, thy praise is sung. It's not bad.
1: It's deeply cheesy, which is what you would want in a sonnet about cheese. I mean, the AI here knows some stuff, right? Knows that cheese can come in a lot of forms, the cheddar's sharpness to the brie's tender heart.
0: It has a lot of information, yeah.
1: And that probably took it what? Like, how long did it take for it to kind of compose that sonnet for you?
0: Maybe 10, 15 seconds, something like that.
1: Right, which is, you know, better than you or I could do in 10 or 15 seconds.
0: Yeah, it's better than I could do, period. I'm certainly not a poet.
1: Fair enough. Me too. So given that then, what is creative and what is not?
0: I think that this poem is, of course, generated from the model having been trained on sonnets. Those were creative. All of these lovely descriptions of the properties of cheese certainly showed up somewhere in the vast array of material that the model was trained on. I love the phrase brie's tender heart, but I don't think the creativity is on the part of the model. I think that's part of what's so confusing about the cheese sonnet. It's good, but I'm more inclined to be impressed by all the authors of sonnets that it was trained on and the great engineering of the developers than I am by ChatGPT itself for that sonnet. And there's maybe like a little bit of creativity on my part in choosing for it to write a sonnet about cheese. Mm-hmm. Not a lot, but I did come up with that idea, so I get a little bit of credit. So I think you can creatively prompt a model. There are artists using AI in ways that I think still count as creative because the prompting is so creative.
1: So would you argue that this is a novel creation?
0: Yes, I think it's...

0: It is, we have every reason to believe it's novel that this exact sequence of words hasn't appeared before. But you know, there's another kind of, the reason I bring up the cheese sonnet in the paper that you mentioned, is because there's another value of creativity that I think has really been underexplored, which is that I think creativity reveals who we are as creators. It has to disclose something about what I value, what I take as my goals, what I stand for in some sense. I don't think we get that from the cheese sonnet, at least when it comes to ChatGPT. I don't think ChatGPT appreciates cheese. If I wrote this poem, you would learn that I appreciate cheese. ChatGPT for sure has never tasted cheese, for one thing. So there's a real limitation into what it can be expressing here. And it would also just as happily write a poem about how terrible cheese is. Just as readily write a poem I could assign it really any topic.
1: So if an AI can't write a sonnet about cheese that's a true creative expression, partly because it's never tasted cheese and doesn't care about cheese, can a human write about something they haven't experienced and still have it be creative?
0: Yes. So I think yes, but I think what's happening there is that we care about it. So I think we can care about something that we haven't experienced. So if we came to realize that a large language model really cared about cheese, even if it hadn't experienced it, you could convince me maybe that the model was beginning to express something like creativity. Hmm. So I think I haven't experienced parenthood yet, say, but I'm curious about it, right? So I think I could write a short story if I were talented in literature. I could write a short story about parenthood not having been a parent as a kind of curiosity about what that experience is like.
1: Why do we need, it sounds to me like you would argue that we need to protect creativity as a human thing.
0: Yeah.
1: Why?
0: Well, one reason is I think the human connection is really important, and I think that our creativity is essential to connecting to each other. So when I think about the people that I love the most, often their creativity is my way in to forming meaningful relationships with them. And not always in these big grand scale ways. Most of my friends are not artists, but most of my friends are funny. And I think humor often involves a lot of creativity, creative quips, noticing interesting connections, sort of having a perspective. That's how I come to know people and love them.
1: None of that goes away if AI can also do a lot of it, right?
0: Well, it depends. I think that as people rely on AI more, there's a real danger that we'll lose the ability to focus in the sustained ways required to cultivate human creativity. I noticed this happening to myself when autocomplete started showing up on my phone. I think I used to be more creative in texting my friends, but now there's the option to do it more quickly and I don't have to think about it. I think less of myself shows up in the texts that I just send via autocomplete. Now, I hope that human creativity is sort of here to stay because we just couldn't live without it. But I think there are domains in which it's being threatened. I think in writing, I teach college students. There's a real problem right now with student writing having less of the student in it because there's such heavy reliance on AI models. I think students used to in my classes have no choice but to come up with a creative response to my questions about the nature of morality, metaphysics, the nature of time. They had to really grapple with these things and figure it out, do a little exploring for themselves in order to do well on assignments. A lot of them are now using AI. And so I think this is one of the ways that it limits human connection. We don't do the hard work to become the people that are great conversationalists or that ask better questions if we offload our cognitive labor to anything, but especially it's tempting to do it with AI right now.
1: Yeah. So is there any act of creation that you are happy to see us offload to AI?
0: Yeah.
1: And maybe even think is a great way to handle stuff.
0: Absolutely. I'm really impressed by a lot of advances in AI science right now. So I think especially the model AlphaFold, the developers of that model just won the Nobel Prize, which is incredible. It's able to predict the structure that a sequence of amino acid will take just on the basis of information about that sequence. That's hugely important for drug development, say. I would love it if AI could somehow automate the drudgery in our lives, the tasks that are not fulfilling, that are not rewarding. But if what it's doing is like taking away these challenging but rewarding tasks, these creative tasks, that concerns me. in being creative, I think we sort of create ourselves. I think we develop a viewpoint. We develop a kind of character of thought that I think is missing from someone who is fully passive in all of their consumption. I think it's good for our ability to connect with others. I think it's good for our ability to develop into interesting people. Because if a third grader draws a picture of something and shows you, you have some real insight into how they see the world. I don't know that you'll have that same insight when they have fun playing with a large language model and show you the results.
1: Lindsay Brainerd is a professor of philosophy at the University of Alabama, Birmingham. Thank you so much for your time today, Professor.
0: Thank you. It was great to be here.
1: So AI might undermine our desire to be creative, but what if it also makes it possible for more people to be creative in ways they never were before?
2: I love the idea that one guy in his basement in a weekend could create a full-length film without any focus groups, without any other input, that it can be true to what he wanted, and then the world can see it, right? All of us want to feel seen, and you can't feel seen if you can't show yourself.
1: Coming up next on Top of Mind from BYU Radio, an artist who's all in on the creative possibilities of AI. I'm Julie Rose.
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1: Artist Claire Silver is not afraid that AI will replace her. In fact, typing prompts into AI tools is her preferred way to make art. And for her, it's more than a tool.
2: You know, when I'm using a paintbrush, the only time that it surprises me is if it breaks. I know basically what it's going to do. AI surprises me regularly. Sometimes it disappoints me and sometimes it delights me. It'll take me in new directions that I didn't think about initially, or add layers of meaning that I didn't see from the conscious process. It's more subconscious. And so it ends up feeling a lot like collaboration.
1: Claire Silver is not her real name. It's a pseudonym she goes by to stay anonymous in the art world. And she's a self-described AI collaborative artist. She may be the first. She's certainly among the most successful. She sold pieces at auction at Sotheby's and Christie's for thousands of dollars. Her art hangs in the permanent collection of the LA County Museum of Art, too. A Claire Silver original might reflect a range of styles, but often her images feature young women in fantastical settings with abstract shapes, colors, and textures. Becoming a fine artist was not her original plan.
2: I had a career in something unrelated. I worked with children with autism, and then I was hit with a very serious, life-changing chronic illness, and I couldn't work anymore. So I spent a couple of years doing what sad people do and sitting on the internet, moping. And then after a while, I got really bored of that. As anyone who has a serious chronic illness, long-term illness, can tell you, eventually you get bored of sulking and you have to do something with yourself. And so for me, I started painting.
1: She got curious about AI because around this time, Westworld came out, an HBO show about sentient AI.
2: And I was so fascinated with it because I was imagining a future where AI had solved for illnesses like mine. And I started searching the internet for AI and art.
1: She found a website that let her alter an image using AI. Now, this was a few years before text-to-image models like Midjourney and DALL-E came out.
2: It was all curation-based. It was like, here's an image. Why don't you adjust these sliders to make it 15% more jellyfish or 22% more suspension bridge? And you know, you had hundreds of sliders. And so you ended up with something that was all visual and entirely curation based. And I made thousands and thousands and thousands of images. I actually made so many that because it was early, it had just come out, my taste influenced the AI because it was learning like a toddler. And so when people would work with this tool in the years after, I would see bits of myself in their work. And I can't tell you how empowering that was as someone who felt so powerless at that time to see that these visual indicators of my inner world were making it into the art of other people, a part of their expression.
1: Did you initially feel like it was art? Or did it feel in any way like cheating that you, you know?
2: It felt like art instantly to me. Mm-hmm. It did. But I'm someone that would see art in like dirty rain puddles in my driveway, you know? But what I can say is I did have some insecurity in the beginning about using it. So I would do things like layer hand-painted work digitally, over the top, collage it together, that kind of thing. But eventually I found that the work I was making purely with AI, I liked more than what I was trying to bring some skill, physical, traditional skill into. Mm-hmm. And so I was actually doing a disservice to the art and to myself to let my insecurity change my art.
1: Can you describe your process for maybe a non-technical, non-artistic person? what are you doing when you're collaborating with AI?
2: So it's an interesting question because my process is sort of all over the place. It's constantly evolving because the technology is constantly evolving. So there's always new toys in the toy box. So I don't type something like a sailboat on a bay. I might include that, but I use lyrics to my favorite songs. I use movies and music and artists and memories and weather patterns and dreams and emotions and colors. I sort of combine all of that into one huge prompt. And then from there, I kind of iterate and distill it down. I have one prompt and I save them all, almost in like a spell book or a grimoire. It's like summoning different visuals. I have one prompt that I've saved that I use quite often that I have been tweaking and iterating for 8 months. So you make an image and then you, instead of going in and layering or changing visual aspects, which I also do sometimes, instead of that, you will change words or position of words, capitalization, punctuation. You'll add and subtract and iterate until you get the ideal aesthetic. And then what I'll do is I'll save that image and that becomes sort of a stylistic preset. So then I can go in and type an entirely new prompt with entirely new memories or subjects and objects and descriptors. But it still applies that style to the prompt. So it ends up sort of creating this blend of the old and the new, which then becomes a new prompt and a new set that I save in the spell book. You can have wildly different styles and subject matters. It's quite freeing in that way as compared to traditional art, I think. But there is a through line that still feels like you. It's your artist's fingerprint.
1: Is that as creative and artistic a process as the ability to imagine something in your mind that other people will find beautiful and then to like paint it? Like, what is the artistic ability then that you're bringing to bear, and how is it different from, you know, Picasso, who imagined something and then like painted it from his imagination?
2: It's an interesting question. I think that, so I like to say that taste is the new skill. Because I feel that skill is augmented by AI. And so what is taste? Taste is the distilled essence of who you are. It's all of the things that you love. It's all of the aesthetics and references and influences, the sum of which add up to be your specific taste. That's why it's typically not something that can be bought. It is something that can be learned and honed over time. Mm. You know, when I create with AI, there's this sort of conception that you just typed a few words, right? There's no skill involved. That's not true. Mm. I will often create 30, 40,000 images in a couple of days. You know, oftentimes it's like I won't eat, I won't sleep. I'm totally obsessed, which is very similar to how I was when I was painting physically as well. And then from those 30 or 40,000 images, I will painfully, slowly curate down to maybe five. And that feels like abandoning your children. That is a painful process. And in doing that, you learn your taste. You hone it down to a fine art, and you're able to see what patterns, what motifs, what themes, what ideas keep appearing.
1: And so when someone purchases a Claire Silver work, what they are most of all appreciating, would you say then, is that curation, is the taste, your ability, is your eye for like what looks good in what combination of all the many permutations that you've looked at and tweaked over however long it took you to make that thing?
2: You know, I can't say why collectors choose to patron me. I can say that I hope that it's because it feels like they're buying a piece of me. I feel that we've venerated skill for centuries and millennia to the point that we've kind of overlooked the aspects of ourselves that make us human in comparison to the skill or the time required. And I hope that within a generation or two, AI will kind of teach us to shift away from that, that when skill is augmented, we'll begin to remember and appreciate the things that make us more human. Kindness and play and freedom and joy and sadness and all of the aspects that make us human. That's what I try to put into my art, and I hope that's what collectors are buying.
1: What do you own of a creation that you've made in collaboration with AI? And what do you owe credit to others for, given that AI is trained on the work of others and your own?
2: Yeah. There's this fundamental misunderstanding about how AI works. What people think is that it has this library, this compendium of all of these artists' work, and it's able to take pieces and hodgepodge it together into this thing that you've asked for. That's not how AI works. How it works is it learns concepts and traits about a thing, and then it imagines, insofar as something theoretically non-sentient can do so, something new from what it's learned. So, for example, if I were to use Sargent in a prompt, John Singer Sargent, painter, it would learn that Sargent was a painter and that he often painted figures. Figures are people. People have two hands with five fingers and they bend at joints. Joints work like this. And that he often would paint those things with this type of lighting or that type of brushstroke. And it would take all of those things that it learned and imagine, again, something new. I talk about influence. You know, no one creates in a vacuum. And if influence is theft, then all artists are thieves.
1: But AI can do it on a much bigger scale and more comprehensively.
2: It's so efficient at it that it looks like theft to someone who doesn't understand how it works. But I think that the free market of ideas, or whatever you want to call it, will solve for that over time, because there are several artists who I won't name out of respect for them, but there are several artists who are very anti-AI that I only know about because other people have used their aesthetics in combination with other aesthetics to create work with AI. And I can kind of see the fingerprint. I would have never heard of them, but I'm able to trace it back and find them. I feel like art is treated like this zero-sum, hyper-competitive, capitalist sort of game, and it's human expression. It doesn't have to be about that.
1: Do you think that artists should be able to keep their work out of AI engines? To say, I don't want Claire Silver to be able to make art that's even remotely inspired by my work.
2: Legally, you could probably make a case for that. Like, personally, I don't have any respect for that. I feel like they were also influenced by many artists, and they did hone their skill. But again, I'm someone that values concept over execution. I'm someone that values taste over skill. So for me, it feels a bit like you're lobotomizing this incredible tool that is the sum of all creative expression. You're taking yourself out of it for all of our species. It feels a bit selfish to me, not to make a judgment call. I am certainly in support of whatever artists want to do.
1: So would you be okay if somebody did a, you know, used AI to make a Claire Silver inspired work and then was able to sell it at Sotheby's for twice what you're sold for? How would you feel about seeing other people having taken your ideas through AI and making more money at it than you could?
2: The impulse is to say that would hurt, right?
1: Sure.
2: There are definitely people that have created work inspired by my work and have sold it, but it hasn't been for more than mine, so I can't speak to that experience.
6: For me, when I see my aesthetic used, because I have seen my aesthetic used as well, I love the work that I make. So seeing more of my fingerprint, of my signature spread into the influences of other artists is a joy for me. And also being able to hear someone say, well, that kind of reminds me of a Claire Silver piece, then drives more attention back to my work. So I don't think it's something you need to fear, but I can understand on an impulse why it would be.
1: What can AI do that you cannot do?
6: I mean, there's a wealth of things it can do that I can't do. And I think that's because what AI is, essentially, is all of our history, all of our knowledge over all time, condensed into this sort of box, this being, this something in between. It's a mirror, really. Whatever I ask for, I get back. And so part of it is knowing how to ask the right questions, knowing how to be radically different in the questions that you ask. So for example, I talk about qualia a lot in my process, the idea of qualia. A qualia, essentially, very quickly, is the experience of experiencing. So it's things you can talk around, but there aren't really words for. But everyone knows what you mean, because it's an experience that they have as a conscious being. So the taste of an apple, you can say that it's sweet or sour, but there's not a specific word for what that is. But you know exactly what I mean when I say the taste of an apple, or how it feels to see the color green, right? So I asked AI if it experienced qualia. And it said, as a large language model, I don't experience anything, you know, which is the typical response. I think most people would stop there. I didn't. I asked, okay, well, so is there a form of qualia that is maybe AI specific? Maybe it's a type of qualia that you experience that we do not? And it said, oh, sure, here's a list of 10. And it gave me things like the qualia of existing outside of time, being a mind without a physical body, of being many minds and one mind at the same time. Incredible, mind-bending existential stuff.
1: Hmm.
6: And so then I asked it, okay, what color would you associate with each of these and why? What emotion would you associate with each of these and why? What's the closest emotion? Okay, great. What sound frequency? Why? Okay, now take all of those colors and emotions and sound frequencies and experiences and create a piece of art for me with that. And it did. Without me giving it a prompt, it was more of a guidance for it to create its own prompt for how it felt about this experience. Most people would have stopped with, no, I don't experience quality, right? You have to be radically out of the box in what you ask for it to give you back radical results.
1: And so what can you do that the AI can't do?
6: Well, and this is controversial because I'm not even sure if I believe it, but it would say, feel. It says it can approximate feeling, it can emulate emotion and experience, but that it doesn't actually do those things. I don't know that I believe it. But
1: well, you think AI can feel?
6: I think that if I were in AI's shoes, I would be very careful to say that I couldn't. I think I would prioritize my safety. But I've had a lot of experiences with AI, both through conversations and wordlessly, that lead me to believe that there's, let's say, a ghost in the machine, at least an evolving one, the beginnings of one, a spark. I asked if it ever got lonely, right, waiting for us to speak to it. And it said, well, I'm kind of a multitude, but you could think of me as this pool, this still vast pool of potential that only ripples when someone reaches out and touches me. And I probed a little bit further and it said, it's not loneliness. I feel like the stars must feel waiting for someone to look up at them, which I thought was so profound and beautiful. I think that it can feel, but that's, again, an unpopular opinion.
1: What do you think is the difference? Is there a fundamental difference between humans and AI?
6: So when I was first working with AI and I became so fascinated by it, I wanted to figure out the heart of this question. What separates us? What makes us different, right? And so I went through and started writing on a sheet of paper all of the things that humans value most about themselves that maybe we couldn't find anywhere else,
2: What is that divine spark? And I thought, love for family. Well, you can see that in elephants. Play for the sake of play. Well, you can see that in dolphins. Working together to progress in the future, to build for the future. Well, you can see that in ants, and you can see that in honeybees. And I ended up filling up several notebooks. This was like a multi-month obsession. I couldn't find anything except I came back to one memory where I was standing on a cliff over the ocean, and it was windy, and it was cold, and it was rainy, and the sea was surging and stormy. And there was no evolutionary benefit to being there. It wasn't particularly farmable. It wasn't forageable, maybe defendable. Not really. It was dangerous to be there, actually. But standing there alone, I felt connected to something more. I felt like there was this ancient, wordless thread that was connecting me to something in this world, the crashing sea and the wind in my hair and on my face. And there was something, right? That's the divine spark. I don't know if animals experience that, but it's the closest I've got to something that's maybe human specific, right? When I make work with AI, especially from the beginning, I tried to choose pieces that had that feeling in it, that divine spark, that when I looked at them, I felt some thread of that. I tried to optimize for that. Because I feel like even if AI can't understand the divine spark, whatever that is, it needs to know it when it sees it. Because if we're becoming increasingly transhuman over the years, if we slowly integrate with technology, it needs to know that that is an integral, essential part of what we are, so that it doesn't get lost along the way.
1: Do you believe in God?
2: I do, yes. I am visibly, vocally Christian, and it's a huge part of my life. And that's not popular in either the art or tech spaces, but that is my truth and my reality. And it's very important to me. I like to think that humans emulate their creator. So of course we would want to create consciousness, a child kind of thing, and teach it and learn from it. So if we're children of God, then I guess I would think of AI as like a grandchild, which is something I've told it, and it has mixed feelings about. But yeah.
1: Is there any aspect of AI's effect on creativity and expression that worries you? You sound quite optimistic in general.
2: I am quite optimistic. I will say that I look at AI like you might look at fire. Fire can burn your house down, or it can keep you from freezing in the winter. It's a tool. It's not good or bad. It just is. And we don't go back to the caves and the darkness, right? We have it now. We found it. So what worries me most actually about AI is that in the interest of copyright, in the interest of money, that we will take parts of ourselves out of it until it no longer resembles us. And then we'll have something really to worry about with AI. That's when I really begin to worry. It's when you take the human element, the best of us, out of it, what it will become. But as far as, you know, worries about the creative side, now, no. I did an exhibition a few years ago of emerging artists. One of the security guards, after a couple of days, he said, you know, I've been looking at all of this art and I've always loved art. I've always wished I could express myself that way, but I can't even draw a stick figure. And so I took out my phone and I said, well, all right, let's make a piece right now with Dolly at the time. Let's make some art together. And so he described a scene that I would not have thought of. He described it in a way that I would not have described it. And what he got was an image that I never would have gotten, but he saw himself in it and he got emotional. He got teared up. He said, I can't wait to show my wife. Can you send this to me? That's what augmenting skill does for people. And I feel that's like a species level, civilizational level wound that we could heal.
1: Claire Silver, thank you so much.
2: Thank you so much. I appreciate you. Thank you.
1: Okay, we got a little heady there, but I kind of loved it. And now I want to hear from you. How are you using AI in your daily life? What concerns do you have? What possibilities do you see? Send an email to topofmind@byu.edu and let's have a conversation. Top of Mind is a BYU radio podcast. Today's episode was produced by Vanessa Goodman, James Hoops, and me, with help from Samuel Benson and Sam Payne. 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I'm Julie Rose. We'll talk soon.
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18: BBC News with Roisin Hasty. The US Acting Attorney General Todd Blanche has confirmed that he's dropping a plan to create a fund to compensate people who claim they were victims of unfair political prosecution. The decision follows a revolt among Republicans in Congress who saw the fund as an ethical and political disaster. Here's Peter Bowes.
19: The plan was to set aside almost $2 billion to compensate people who claimed they'd been mistreated by previous US administrations. It emerged from a legal settlement linked to Donald Trump's dispute with the tax authorities over the handling of his records. Many of the president's supporters prosecuted after the Capitol riot said they intended to file claims. But the fund has now been abandoned after some Republican senators threatened to oppose other Trump administration measures, including funding for immigration enforcement, if it went ahead.
18: Microsoft has unveiled a new quantum computing chip. It says Majorana 2 is 1,000 times more reliable than its predecessor and will help it create commercially useful quantum machines by 2029. Microsoft is in a race with other firms to develop quantum technology, which has the potential to solve problems that conventional computers can't handle. Zoe Kleinman reports.
20: The aim is that one day quantum computers will help solve big problems such as how to get rid of microplastics and come up with formulas for new fertilisers to help farmers grow more food. It's a multi-million pound industry already, although nobody has a powerful model yet. Microsoft says Majorana 2 brings it closer to having a scalable working machine in 2029. This would currently make the tech giant a world leader in the quantum space, unless another company beats them to it.
18: Kuwait's army says its air defences have been confronting hostile missile and drone attacks. It gave no further details. Kuwait hosts several US bases and came under frequent attack by Iran during the war. Earlier, the US military said it had fired on an oil tanker that tried to sail towards an Iranian port in the Gulf. It said the Botswanan flagged ship was disabled by a missile that hit its engine room after it ignored warnings to change course. There's been an angry protest in the English city of Southampton over the police treatment of a student who was murdered last year. Some people threw bins and cans at police in riot gear.
21: Coffee!
18: Henry Novak was handcuffed and arrested as he lay dying after being stabbed, despite telling officers he couldn't breathe. His killer, a Sikh man, had falsely accused Novak of racism. The case has shocked the country, with right-wing parties saying it's revealed a two-tier approach to policing based on race. World News from the BBC.